0: door Athena had just bounded out of. "Next year?" I tapped. They couldn't answer quickly enough.
1: "Yes, we have to, for sure. We gotta make a pact or something."
0: Karen and Jocelyn did a fist bump. "Falcons, Falcons." Then Jocelyn grabbed my right hand and Karen held my left. They squeezed at the same time. Karen was full on crying. Jocelyn grabbed a tissue to wipe her tears. Then she grabbed another one and wiped my eyes. Yeah, we were a mess. Karen's parents arrived about the same time as Jocelyn's. One more quick round of hugs. Karen's strong, Jocelyn's as light as firefly legs on my hand. And they both hurried out to the greeting area. And then I was alone with Trinity. I looked at her, and she glanced back at me with a smile. "You're not worried, are you?" she asked, checking her own phone for a text. I shook my head no. But yeah, I was a little worried. Were they gonna just leave me here? Funny, not funny. I thought back to the beginning of the week. Hadn't I said the same thing when I got here? I'd been so clueless. I took one last look around our cabin, now almost as empty as when I'd arrived. Then the hard bunks, the dim lanterns, the well-worn wooden floor had seemed cold and uncomfortable. But this morning, with the sunshine streaming through the cabin window and the luggage packed and ready for parents to load up, it felt like I was leaving home. And that was exactly when Trinity's phone dinged. "They're here," she told me. I let out a joyous screech and we booked it out the cabin door. And then I saw the car, the blue SUV that Dad keeps saying he's going to trade in soon. It's a good thing I was strapped in. I kicked, I screeched, my arms wiggled in every direction. "They're here!" The car had barely come to a stop when Mom jumped out. She ran over and engulfed me in a bubblegum-flavored hug. Dad, who just unbuckled Penny from her seat, could barely keep a hold of her as they hurried over right behind Mom. "Dee Dee!" Penny wiggled out of Dad's arms and ran to me at full speed, launching herself right onto my lap. She babbled about ice cream and Barbie and butterscotch and doodle. "Did you like living in the forest, Dee Dee?" I hugged her tight. I wanted to tell her there were no lions or tigers, but the forest, as she called it, was both beautiful and exciting. "Your fingernails look awesome, Dee Dee," Penny said as she touched each color. I noticed Trinity's grin, then take a few steps back, not interfering. Did she look a little sad? I guessed she was used to this. But I was going to miss her for sure. Mom kissed my forehead, and Dad enveloped both me and Penny in a giant bear hug. Gee, he smelled good. Mom, who's pretty good at getting the most information out of me, asked the most, and the most typically mom-type questions.
2: "Did you have enough to eat? Was the food good?"
0: "Yes and yes."
2: "How was the boat ride?"
0: "Awesome."
2: "Are you traumatized by the runaway horse incident?"
0: Her face went instantly from deliriously happy to severe in concern.
1: "Nope, it was exciting."
0: Mom gave me a look, which meant she didn't think it was exciting. There had been, in fact, several phone calls between my parents and the camp about me and the horse named Jolie, but she was going to let it go, for now. She continued her questions.
2: "Did you make new friends?"
1: "Yes."
2: "Are you glad you came? Would you like to go back next summer?"
0: I put Elvira on speaker.
1: "Yes, yes, yes, yes, yes." I wished I had more words to explain it all.
0: But we'd have time in the car. I was definitely keeping Elvira in the seat with me. I waved Trinity over. She held out her hand to shake. But instead, Mom gave Trinity the biggest hug ever.
2: We can't thank you enough for taking such good care of our girl.
0: Mom blubbered. Yep, tears already. Did I see Trinity wiping a tear as well? Gah! So she was gonna miss me. And yeah, I'd never, ever forget her.
2: I have seriously enjoyed getting to know Melody this week, Mrs. Brooks, Trinity said. She is truly a gem and a delight. Just then, Cassie's voice reverberated out of the same megaphone she'd used during game day.
0: To all campers and their families, we will begin our closing program in just a few minutes. Please join us around the fire.
3: Chapter 20. Malia.
4: But Mom always lets us scoot in the street,
3: yelled Christopher, Malia's 7-year-old babysitting charge, who was practically having a meltdown while perched on his blue scooter.
4: Yeah, what he said,
3: yelled Caroline, his fraternal twin sister. Malia was more than halfway through her semi-stolen babysitting job, and so far, so good. She was pretty sure the twins kept trying to pull one over on her. So far, they had told her their mother let them eat ice cream all day, had given them permission to adopt a kitten, let them watch whatever TV shows they wanted, regardless of the maturity rating, and let them ride their scooters in the street. She had met their very overprotective mother, and you didn't need to be a rocket scientist to know that none of this was true. Well, as you may have noticed, I am clearly not your mother, Malia said, and I am not interested in letting you play out in the street today. Scooting on the sidewalk can be fun too, and it's way less dangerous.
4: Incorrect. It's not fun at all.
3: Christopher crossed his arms defiantly.
4: Not even a little fun, added Caroline.
3: I have an idea. How about you guys race each other?
4: In the street?
3: Asked Christopher. Malia sighed. No, on the sidewalk. One of you can take this side, and one of you can take the sidewalk across the street. First person to reach the stop sign on the corner wins ice cream. But absolutely no scooting into the street, or else you're disqualified. Their eyes lit up, and they were off. Malia had to admit that babysitting was continuing to grow on her. At home, she never won an argument, never got to come out on top. But with babysitting, she was the one in charge, and she thought she was pretty good at it.
4: I'm coming for you, yelled Christopher. Eat my dust, loser,
3: yelled Caroline. Malia momentarily wondered if there were any siblings out there who actually enjoyed each other's company. The twins were insanely competitive, and one race quickly turned into best out of three, followed by best out of five. An hour of scooting breezed right by without either of them ever venturing into the street. Mrs. Albert returned home to two happy children, and she seemed very pleased. Malia was equally pleased when she was handed a stack of $20 bills. As Malia walked home from the job, she felt proud of herself. Pride was a weird, unfamiliar feeling, and she realized with horror that it might be the first time she'd ever felt that way. Miraculously, her plan to sabotage Chelsea had worked. The job watching the Albert kids had gone well, and best of all, she'd gotten paid. They were one step closer to having party funds, which made them one step closer to an actual party. Today, Malia thought, was the day Malia Twiggs finally won. She was in the mood to celebrate. Anything new? Malia texted Dot and Bree. Still nothing, Dot answered. Since they were afraid of something going horribly wrong with Chelsea's fake job, Dot and Bree had hidden in the bushes on the Abernathy estate. That way, they would be the first to know if a furious Chelsea was coming to enact revenge. So far, though, there was nothing to report. Apparently, Chelsea arrived on time. Of course, according to her, punctuality was a virtue. And went inside the house. But never left. It was curious, to say the least. Did she get talked into watering plants or helping out around the house? What if she got in trouble for trespassing? What if she was being held prisoner? Malia thought about it for a second. If Chelsea got abducted, her mom would probably be really mad, like the maddest Malia had ever seen her. But ultimately, some Chelsea free time wouldn't be so bad. "Giving up," Dot texted. "She's still here. Don't know what happened, but this shrub is getting itchy." "Okay. Good effort," Malia answered. She took the long way home, stopping at the Playa del Market to pick up a celebratory chocolate bar. Whatever had happened to Chelsea, the day was still a success. She took a bite of it as she rounded the corner onto her street. She felt like nothing could stop her.
4: "Malia!"
3: And then something stopped her. Malia looked up to see Chelsea standing in their driveway, which meant she was not locked up somewhere in Mrs. Abernathy's house. She also appeared to be happy. How could this be? "Oh, little sister, today the most wonderful thing happened, something every wildly successful person dreams of." "You evaded paying taxes?" Malia guessed. She didn't even know what that meant, but it seemed like people on the news were always talking about that.
4: "I found a mentor."
3: "What?" Malia said. This was unexpected.
4: "It's honestly a miracle. There's no other way to explain it. I received an email from some bogus account asking me to meet with Mrs. Abernathy. You know her, right? She used to be at the helm of one of the companies hailed for changing the face of the internet. She lives in the biggest house I've ever seen."
3: Malia just stood there, her jaw hanging open, as Chelsea went on and on. Apparently, Mrs. Abernathy was so impressed with Chelsea that she invited her inside for tea, and they bonded over what Malia could only imagine was their mutual appreciation for being really, really uptight.
4: "She's going to teach me everything, Malia. Coding, search engine optimization, negotiation, how to run a company, how to win friends and influence people. Plus, she said she'll write personal recommendations for my college applications. Do you know how valuable that is? Now I can basically write my ticket to anywhere I want to go."
3: She laughed a sinister laugh. She would probably say it wasn't a sinister laugh, but it definitely was.
4: "I'm practically unstoppable now. Today is the best day I have ever had."
3: Malia was speechless. Chelsea was like one of Bree's beloved cats. She had 9 lives and was always somehow able to land on her feet. How was it possible? "Wow, that's something," Malia choked out. "I'm really happy for you." She turned and attempted to scurry into the house as fast as she could. The whole interaction had left her feeling deflated, and she had to escape before things could possibly get any worse. Unfortunately, Chelsea followed close behind her.
4: "How did the babysitting job go?" she asked.
3: "It was good. The kids were really nice. Their mom was happy. So glad everything worked out," Malia called over her shoulder, making a beeline for the front steps.
4: "So I'll need 2/3 of the fee,"
3: Chelsea said. Malia stopped in her tracks.
4: "Excuse me?"
3: "Well, it was technically my job. They hired the seaside sitters, not you. You never would have found that job without me, so I'm entitled to a referral fee."
4: 2/3?
3: 2/3.
4: "How is that a referral fee? That's like more than half of the money."
3: "Yes, 2/3 is more than half. Glad you understand fractions, Malia."
4: "You didn't tell me about this beforehand. How can you spring this on me now?"
3: "It's pretty common sense. In fact, I think it's really nice that I'm letting you keep any of the money."
4: "How dare you?" I earned that money. This is why I would never, ever do you a favor. This is why I will never do anything nice for you ever again.
3: Malia's mom stuck her head out the front door.
4: What on earth is going on out here? If you two are going to yell, can you at least take it inside? You're causing a scene.
3: The sisters angrily filed into the house. Now, who wants to tell me what's going on here? Their mom asked. Chelsea started speaking before Malia could even open her mouth.
4: Malia filled in for a seaside sitter's job today. It was technically my job and was booked through me. Malia offered to fill in as a favor, and I thought that was a wonderful idea. You know how I'm invested in her development, and it seemed like an excellent learning opportunity for her. I've simply requested a small referral fee for finding her the job, which I find to be quite generous of me. And she started calling me terrible names.
0: That is not what happened, Malia snapped.
4: Malia, it's nice that your sister is letting you participate in her business and very generous of her to let you keep the money as well.
3: Chelsea gloated.
4: But that's not...
3: I don't want to hear any more about this. There's enough tumult in the world right now without two sisters getting upset with each other over money.
4: Her mom glared at Malia, then turned to leave the room.
3: Malia tried to think of something, anything, to say to make it better. But as usual, she felt so flustered that she couldn't find the right words.
4: Chelsea just smirked, then flounced away.
3: Would it ever end? She stole Malia's idea. She stole her business. And now she had stolen her pride.
5: Zoe. After the curtain to the other world closed, no one said anything for several long minutes. Everyone was sniffling, even the cops. Detective Marks finally broke the silence. He went to Thanatos and, totally surprising everyone, including Thanatos by the look on her face, Marks pulled her into a giant bear hug. Even if I was immortal, I think what I just witnessed would be the most incredible thing I ever saw in my entire life. Thank you for including us, he said. The other five officers nodded as they wiped their eyes. Thanatos smiled and gently extracted herself from his embrace. You are most welcome, Detective. Though it was not me who allowed it, it was Nyx. Then I hope you don't mind if someday soon, after the business with Neferet is settled, I visit Nyx's temple with a gift to leave on her altar. I know it sounds crazy, but after what happened today, I feel really close to your goddess. It isn't crazy at all. Nyx and I would welcome your altar gift. You see, Detective Marks, Nyx isn't just our goddess. She belongs to anyone who seeks her. Thanatos' gaze found me. Zoe, you may close the circle now. I'd almost forgotten that I was still holding the lit spirit candle. While I quickly backtracked, thanking each of the elements in its turn and sending them all away, Grandma took one of the blankets from the pallet inside Thanatos' tent and gently covered Kelowna's body. The instant I blew out Stevie Ray's candle, she went to Rephaim, wrapping her arms around him and holding him. And then Stark was there beside me, holding me and telling me how much he loved me. I'll never leave you, I promise, he said. I don't care about Aurochs or Heath or even stupid Eric. He paused as if he'd just noticed that Eric was standing a few yards away from us, beside Shawnee. Sorry, dude, I didn't mean anything. Eric shrugged. Not a problem, he said. But he didn't even glance at Stark or me. Eric was watching Shawnee with a cute, concerned look. I took Stark's face between my hands, telling him, "Don't worry, I'll never let you leave me." Then I kissed him as if we'd just been reunited after an eon. The wind chose that moment to blow the thunderclouds from the sky, and suddenly we were standing in the pinks and yellows of pre-dawn. "Uh-oh," I said. "You and Stevie Ray and Shaylin have to get undercover." "We still have 7 minutes until dawn," Stark said, "but you're right." Reluctantly, I stepped out of his arms and went to Thanatos, expecting to have to help her to the tent. But she didn't look nearly as tired as she had since she'd cast the protective spell, Actually, except for the shadows under her eyes, she looked rejuvenated. "You look a lot better," I said. Thanatos nodded and smiled. It seems guiding Kelowna's spirit home to the other world had an energy-boosting side effect, for which I am grateful. I am afraid it will not last long, though, so let us be brief, especially as dawn is breaking, and our red vampires and fledglings need to be inside. Detective Marks has agreed to transport Kelowna's body to the House of Night. May I count on you to build his pyre and preside over his immolation? Of course, I said. Shawnee, Thanatos called her over to us. I have strength lent to me by Kelowna, so I believe it would be safe for you to leave me long enough to return to the House of Night and add your element to Kelowna's pyre if you can do so quickly. Would you do that for my warrior? It would be my honor to light Kelowna's pyre, Shawnee said. I thought she looked better, too, and I sent a silent but sincere thank you to Kelowna. And I will watch over my father's pyre from sunrise to sunset, Rifaim said, wiping his eyes. But we need to move fast. I'm going to change in 6 minutes, and that means Stevie Ray is going to burn. What are you going to... Marks began, then stopped himself, shaking his head. Never mind. Explain it to me later. My man and I will take care of the big guy's body. The rest of you can go ahead. We'll meet you at the House of Night. I hugged Grandma. You showed wisdom in your response to the goddess, she said, as she let me go. I am proud of you, Uetsiagea. Sylvia, if you and the others need a break, I am quite sure I can manage on my own while you rest, Thanatos said. Sister Mary Angela moved up beside Grandma, along with Rabbi Bernstein and Susanna Grimms. The ladies' faces were radiant, as if the tears they had all just shed had washed years from them. We choose to stay with you on this sacred ground, said the nun, while the ladies nodded their agreement. Who could rest after that anyway? Said Rabbi Bernstein. I'll stay too, and be sure no one bothers any of you, Eric said, then added, if you want me to. We appreciate your protection very much, Eric, Grandma said. Indeed, Thanatos agreed. She bowed her head to Eric and to each of the four wise women. You have my gratitude. Thank you all. Stevie Ray took Rifaim's hand, pulling him toward the van, so that he couldn't stand there and watch Marks and his men lifting his dad's body. Stark, Shaylin, Damien, and I followed her, piling back into the vehicle, while Shawnee got in Eric's car. No one spoke. I searched my mind for the right thing to say to Rifaim. Should I tell him I was sorry about his dad? Or congratulate him about his dad? Since everyone else was silent, too, I figured they were all, even Stevie Ray, having a similarly tough time with what to say. Thankfully, Rifaim saved us all. I am happy for Father, he said softly. He is back where he always longed to be. Even lately, after he decided to follow Light and swore his oath to Thanatos, there was a loneliness about him that didn't get any better. Actually, I think it got worse. Stevie Ray said, I think once your daddy was finally able to accept love, your love to start with and then Nix's love, once he did that it was like shutting the barn door after the cows were already out. Cows, Rifaim said. I could hear the smile in his voice. I turned around, and from where I sat in the front passenger seat, I could see that he was smiling at her. She means that once he realized he needed love, he didn't have any more excuses. He had to admit that he really did need Nix's love to be happy, even though he was the one who had left her, and not her him. Rifaim nodded. He's happy now. I felt it. That's how Nix soothed my grief. She let me feel his joy. He smiled and wiped at his eyes again. And I know I will see him again someday. Are you sure you're not immortal? Shaylin asked. Your aura looks an awful lot like his did. I'm sure, he said, putting his arm around Stevie Ray. I'm just a boy who was lucky enough to be a lot like his father. Rifaim met my gaze. Zoe, do what Thanatos asked. Make Father's pyre quickly, so that Shawnee can light it and return to the council oak tree. You know, it'll be hard for the school to gather, especially if today is as sunny as it looks like it's going to be, I said. The school doesn't need to bear witness. I will be there. I will watch over Father. I nodded and blinked fast, keeping myself from bawling. Stark pulled through the entrance of the House of Night and just had time to park the Hummer under the covered parking

0: covered parking and into the morning sky to circle the House of Night.
1: "That was awesome," Stark said, squinting and using his hand to shield his eyes against the dawn, but still trying to follow Refaim's flight.
0: "Yeah, he tells me it doesn't hurt that bad," Stevie Ray said, squinting alongside Stark. "I don't believe it, but I love him for trying to make me believe it."
1: "Hey, you guys need to get inside and go to bed," I said, herding along Stark and Stevie Ray and Shaylin.
2: "Not unless you're coming too," Stark protested around a giant yawn.
1: "I'm coming, but first I'm going to fill in Darius and Aphrodite and have him get Travis and some of the other humans to start building Kelowna's pyre. Shawnee needs to get back to Thanatos before her burst of energy runs out," I said.
0: "I'll help," Damien said. "I'll tell Travis and Lenobia what's happened."
1: "And I'll supervise the humans building the pyre," Shawnee said.
0: "Well, first I'll go get a hoodie and some sunglasses."
2: "But I can."
1: I stopped Stark's protest with a kiss and then whispered against his lips, "Please sleep so that you can stay strong and be safe. I'm not as strong as Nyx. I couldn't lose you."
0: Stark paused, and then, pulling me into his arms, he gave in.
1: Lynette. "You should be resting," said the Asian healer with the geometrical tattoos, whose name Lynette had learned was Margareta.
0: "Are you in pain?"
1: "No, I'm fine. I'm just not used to sleeping during the day," Lynette assured the vampire. She was standing at the window and had pushed aside the heavy black curtain so she could watch a group of people piling logs and wooden planks in the center of the campus green.
0: "Margareta, do you know what they are building out there?"
1: The healer moved forward a little, glancing out the window, but she didn't get close enough to have the bright morning light actually touch her.
0: "I do know," she said. "They are building a pyre."
1: "A pyre?" Lynette's stomach heaved.
0: "Did someone die?"
1: "Someone was killed," she said.
0: "Who?"
1: Margareta studied her and then shrugged.
0: "I see no harm in telling you. Kelowna was killed."
1: "By her?" Lynette could hardly force her voice above a whisper.
0: "Did Neferek kill him?"
1: Margareta nodded.
0: "Oh, God, he was supposed to be immortal."
1: "Apparently not," the healer said. Lynette stumbled to her bed, collapsing there as her knees gave way.
0: "Did she break the spell? Is she out of the mayo?"
1: "No, the spell holds, for now. Are you quite sure you don't want me to give you something to help you sleep?"
0: Numbly, Lynette shook her head.
1: "No, I'm fine, really fine. I just need some time alone to think."
0: She met the healer's watchful gaze and added, "Kelowna saved me. It's a shock to think that he's dead."
1: "It is for us all as well," Margareta said. "I will leave you to your thoughts then. As you know, I will just be down the hall. If you have need of me, just press the red button on your bed."
0: "I will. Thank you, Margareta."
1: When the vampire was gone, Lynette's mind began to race. Neferet had managed to kill any mortal while she was trapped inside the mayo. It would be worse, so much worse, if she escaped.
0: Lynette shook herself mentally and made the correction in her thoughts.
1: Not if she escaped, when she escaped.
0: Lafont's daughter and the other two girls had said it themselves. It was only a matter of time before the spell their high priestess cast was broken, and then they would be the lucky ones, because Neferet would come after Kelowna and her first.
1: With Kelowna gone, that leaves only me.
0: Fear made Lynette feel dizzy. An immortal warrior couldn't stop her. A protective spell couldn't stop her. The stone walls of this school and a small group of teenagers and vampire professors sure as hell couldn't stop her. If Lynette remained where she was, she would be on the losing side, and she would be found and possessed by Neferet's hideous serpents.
1: No,
0: Lynette forced her breathing to slow, drawing in and out long, strong breaths. She fought back the panic, just as she had every moment she'd spent as Neferet's captive.
1: No, she corrected herself. I wasn't Neferet's captive. I was her employee, her favorite employee, her event planner. I was of value to her then. I will be of value to her again.
0: Quietly and quickly, Lynette went to the small closet where the vampires had hung her clothes. She changed from the hospital smock into her slacks and sweater. She exchanged her slippers for the attractive black ballet flats she'd worn the night before.

0: and then she tiptoed down the hallway. She paused at the door to the healer's office. Lynette could see the back of Margareta's head. She was studying a large computer screen that was showing the local news. Lynette watched, silent and horrified, as someone's iPhone caught Colonna's death. First, it had focused on the rooftop balcony, as if waiting for something to happen. The immortal came suddenly into view, hovering with his enormous wings spread, his arms opened wide as he faced the balcony, looking like he was positioning himself to catch something, or someone, Lynette thought the first time the video played through. And then she heard several cracks, one right after another, and Colonna's body was hurled backward. Shots, Lynette realized. Neferet shot him. The camera followed Colonna's fall. He tumbled end over end, landing on his back, broken and bloody, in the middle of the street where not long before he had led her from the Mayo. Lynette couldn't make herself move until she'd watched the video play again. Then, as Margareta tapped replay once more, Lynette made her legs move. She held her breath until she was through the exit door and had closed it quietly behind her. Even then, she didn't pause. She knew she was on the third floor of the building at the edge of campus. She knew the way off campus, as she had been very much awake and aware when the detective and Colonna had driven her there. She'd also seen the long line of cars that filled the school's parking lot to overflowing, so that people had had to park over the curb up and down Utica Street. Lynette reached the ground-level door and paused, solidifying her plan. If she was questioned on her way out, she would say that she had decided to go home, that her adult daughter needed her. People weren't being kept as prisoners at the House of Night. As long as Lynette was not recognized, she would be free to come and go. If she was recognized and stopped, what then? Then they will have to keep me prisoner, and they have no reason to do so. It's a House of Night, but it's still America. I'm still free. But by the time Lynette reached the big iron gates, she realized she had no need to worry about being stopped or questioned. There was no one patrolling the walls of the school. All of their attention was turned inward. It was a little over 3 miles from the House of Night to the Mayo Hotel. Lynette walked. As she walked, she cleared her mind and then ordered her thoughts, focusing only on what had been most important to her for more than 20 years, making her business successful. I am going to finish the job I started. I am going to finish the job I started. I am going to finish the job I started. By the time Lynette reached West 5th Street, her intent was solidly set. She walked calmly, not hurrying, taking in the roadblock and the uniformed officers who leaned against their cars, drinking coffee and talking to one another. There were other civilians in the vicinity. They wore lanyards, and Lynette recognized a few of them as reporters from the local networks. She remained calm, and she kept walking, settling comfortably into the role she'd played countless times over the past 2 decades. Lynette faded into the background. It was a unique and important talent. She had learned years ago that if one was to be a success in the event planning business, one must have the ability to blend with the decorations, to stay out of the pictures, to keep the focus on the bride and not on oneself. It worked for Lynette, then, as it had so many times before, right up until the Mayo was in view, and she slipped quietly past the final police car in the roadblock. A uniformed officer was standing beside the car, obviously trying to calm down a plump blonde woman who was crying hysterically and clutching the hand of a tall, balding man. "We have to know if our daughter is okay," the bald man was shouting at the officer over the woman's crying. "Kylie Jackson is her name. She's the Mayo's receptionist. Please let us go see her," the woman sobbed. "Mr. and Mrs. Jackson, you have to stay back. Please, I understand how upset you must be, but we have a task force at the downtown station that is handling all of the inquiries of the victims' families." "They aren't telling us shit," Mr. Jackson said. "They're telling you everything." Holding her breath, Lynette began to sneak past the distracted officer. "Hey, hang on there. You got to stay back behind the cars," the officer called to her. "No one's allowed past here." Lynette turned and smiled at him. "Oh, no problem, officer. I just wanted to thank you. You're doing an excellent job in a very difficult situation. I appreciate your service, as do Mr. and Mrs. Jackson." He returned her smile. The moment his shoulders relaxed and he turned back to the couple, Lynette sprinted away. Her blood pumped so loudly in her ears, she couldn't hear what the officer was shouting at her. "Just run. Run as if your life depends upon it," she told herself. The building seemed to whiz past her as Lynette ran, expecting any moment to be tackled or even shot, not expecting to make it. When she reached the shrouded Mayo, Lynette was too shocked to hesitate. She hurled herself against the door, paying no heed to the fetid, bloody curtain that had become the building's skin. "Goddess, let me in! Neferet, please! I've come back to you!" She pounded her fists against the slick surface of the door. "Lady, get back here!" The cop had caught up with her and lunged forward to grab her arm. The wall of flame blazed, setting him afire. Horrified, Lynette watched him stagger back, screaming in agony as other officers, who had been physically restraining the Jacksons from following her, took off their jackets and tried to smother the flames. With the sound of a bandage being torn from a fresh wound, the black curtain parted and the door to the Mayo opened. Lynette bolted inside, gasping and trying to catch her breath. "How dare you leave me?" Neferet was standing on the landing between the floor-level ballroom and the mezzanine. The black serpents writhed all around her feet, covering the white marble of the landing and making it look as if it were alive with them. With the single-minded intensity she had been practicing for the 2 hours it had taken her to walk there, Lynette went to the middle of the ballroom and knelt, bowing her head. "Forgive me, goddess. I was wrong. I should have never left unless you said my job was finished and you no longer needed me." "You let him take you away. You betrayed me." "Forgive me, goddess, not because I deserve it, but because you deserve better. I deserved your loyalty." Neferet battered Lynette with words as she glided down from the landing. "Yes," Lynette said. She didn't lift her head. She squeezed her eyes closed so that she couldn't see the serpents that slithered around her. "And you have it. I have returned to you of my own volition." "And why would you do that?" "I came back because I left a job undone, and in the entire time I have been in business, I have never done that. I don't intend to start now," Lynette said truthfully. "We shall see about that." Lynette felt the violation as Neferet's mind probed hers. She trembled, holding her breath, until the goddess's will departed, leaving a pounding ache in her temples. "You did return of your own will. You do want to complete your job." Lynette was relieved enough at the surprise in Neferet's voice that she opened her eyes, though she did not lift her head. "Please forgive me and allow me to finish what I started for you," she said. "Do not think you fool me. I feel your loyalty. I also feel that it is based in fear and is self-serving." "I don't deny that, goddess. Since the moment I offered my services to you, I have not denied that." "No, you control your fear and use your selfish nature to my benefit, or you did until you betrayed me." Neferet's voice had softened. "I still do," Lynette said. "I passed through the wall of fire without being burned. I have no ill intent whatsoever." Lynette could see that the goddess was pacing because the terrible serpents crawled back and forth, shadowing her every moment. Finally, Neferet halted, so close to Lynette that she could see her bare feet. "Look at me," she commanded. Lynette lifted her head and met her goddess's gaze without flinching. "Everything you have said is true, but tell me why I shouldn't command one of my children to possess you. You would still have the ability to perform your duties for me, and I would not have to worry about you running off again. It seems a good solution to your recent history of questionable loyalty." Lynette drew a deep breath, forcing down the panic that threatened to choke her. With the pretense of calm, she said not what she had intended, not what she had practiced over and over again until the thought consumed her. Instead, Lynette spoke the small, silent thing that she had kept buried beneath her single-mindedness. "Because I believe you truly care about me, and you know how badly I am frightened of being possessed by one of your children. Goddess, I can prove my loyalty to you with the information I bring. I've been inside the House of Night. I've listened to Zoe and Aphrodite and Stevie Ray. They said the protective barrier is draining Thanatos, that the more it has to work, the faster it will drain her, until finally she won't be able to keep it up at all." Neferet's face went utterly blank. Then, slowly, the goddess bent and placed both of her hands on Lynette's cheeks, cupping her face. Lynette froze, unable to think, unable to move. Nefret kissed her softly but fully on the mouth. "Rise, Lynette, my dear one, and take your place by my side, where you belong, and where you will remain until your too brief mortal life comes to an end. And know when that happens, your goddess will eternally mourn your loss." Nefret helped Lynette stand and even steadied her as she stumbled. "Kylie, my dear Lynette and I are going up to the balcony to enjoy the sunset. Bring us my favorite wine and something nourishing to eat." Nefret paused. "A fortifying stew? Would that replenish your strength?" Feeling utterly detached from any reality she'd ever known before, Lynette nodded. "Yes, please, goddess." "You heard her, Kylie. Lynette wants stew. Get it for her. And check with Tony about my chocolate cake as well. Chocolate goes so well with my favorite red wine." As Kaibot scampered away, Nefret led Lynette up to her penthouse, speaking sweetly and softly to her the entire way. "My dear, you said you are at the House of Night. Were they cruel to you?" "No, they weren't cruel. They didn't trust me, though." "Did you actually see Thanatos upholding the spell?" "No, I just saw the mayor's daughter, Aphrodite, and the healers," she told the goddess. "Those wretched creatures aren't true vampire healers. They are mere assistants. Did you know that one of my abilities is that of a healer?" "No," Lynette said with genuine surprise. "I wasn't aware of that." "Yes, my dear Lynette. Rest assured that if one of them dared harm you, I could heal you." "Thank you, goddess." "I would imagine Detective Marks had many questions for you." Lynette ignored the chill that began working its way down her spine and answered the goddess with complete honesty. "He did. He wanted to know how many people were inside your temple." "And did you tell him, my dear?" "Yes," Lynette said without hesitation. "I told him. I also told him how devoted your servants are to you." The cloud that had been beginning to form in Nefret's emerald eyes cleared, and she smiled fondly at Lynette. "And he didn't like hearing that." "No, neither did Aphrodite or Kelowna." That made Nefret laugh with wicked-sounding glee. By this time, they had reached the penthouse balcony. Nefret motioned for Lynette to sit at one of the two bar stools placed around a tall bistro table. On the table was a handgun, one of those dangerous-looking things that people in the movies tended to wave around a lot. Lynette shivered. She was a native Oklahoman, but she hated guns. The goddess sat beside her and leaned toward her intimately. "Did you know that today I killed Kelowna?" Lynette nodded. "Yes, I saw it on the news." Nefret's smile was radiant. "Someone filmed it. How fabulous." "Oh, and that reminds me, Lynette, when we are free of this place, I want you to hire the best camera crew my endless money can buy. I simply must have an accurate video record of my reign." "Yes, goddess," Lynette said. "Yes. Hire someone to film it, but I will want you to edit the film. It must be the correct version of accurate. Do you understand my meaning?" "Of course I do," Lynette said, as she gained confidence and slid back into her familiar role. "I wouldn't allow anything distasteful or unattractive to make the edit cut." "Oh, speaking of distasteful and unattractive, I referred to your list while you were taking your small sabbatical. I'm afraid you'll find I have a few less supplicants than when you left. I think you'll be pleased to know that I began with those you listed as unattractive and untalented." Lynette hesitated only a moment. Then she nodded her head. "Well, goddess, if you had to begin somewhere, that is where I would have advised." "You are so wise, my dear Lynette." Kylie hurried in, carrying a silver tray holding two large slices of a delicious-looking chocolate cake decorated with delicate white flowers, a bottle of red wine, and two crystal goblets. Lynette noticed immediately that Kaibot's usually expressionless face looked worried. "Ah, there you are, Kylie. I was beginning to wonder if you'd lost your way. I trust Tony is busily preparing Lynette's stew." "Yes, goddess, he is, but there is a problem with the wine." Nefret frowned. She looked at the bottle, and her frown deepened. "Kylie, this isn't my favorite." "Goddess, we are out of your favorite," Kylie said in a rush. "Out of my favorite? How can that be?" Goddess, you drank it all, and we cannot leave to go to the liquor store, nor are they allowing us to receive shipments. Antoni sends his sincere apologies, but he wanted you to know that we are running short of supplies in the kitchen as well. Kylie placed the tray on the table and stood trembling, obviously waiting for Neferet to explode in rage. Lynette braced herself, expecting the same. The goddess proved them both wrong. Instead of exploding, she spoke calmly. Pour this wine for Lynette and me. It will do for now. And then tell Tony that I have heard his concerns. Kylie's hand trembled as she did, as Neferet commanded. After the girl had left, Neferet lifted the goblet, swirling it and studying it, as if it might contain the answer to a great mystery. The goddess sniffed delicately, and then took a sip. She grimaced only slightly. It is exceedingly average, but drinkable, she said. Go on, my dear. Try it and give me your opinion. Lynette went through the motions of swirling the wine, sniffing and sipping. I agree with you, goddess. It isn't your usual, but it will do. Yes, it will do, Neferet said, staring down at a spot in the center of the balcony as she swirled the wine and continued to sip. Lynette knew when to stay silent. She averted her eyes from the goddess and drank her own wine, which was actually very good. Lynette, my dear, if I said to you, the more something is desired, the dearer the sacrifice must be made to attain it, how would you interpret that? Lynette's lack of food mixed with the rich red wine, and she was just tipsy enough to blurt, That's easy. It's why I'm here right now. Nothing and no one means more to me than being successful and surviving. I've sacrificed everything in my life for those two things, and it has been worth it. Nothing and no one, the goddess mused. Then a long, slow smile lifted Neferet's lush lips. After listening to you and an associate of mine, I have just realized how I can break Thanatos's spell. Now, let us eat cake while we plan the most spectacular event Tulsa has ever witnessed.
1: Chapter 4. Different Opinions. One evening at sunset, Jane Andrews, Gilbert Blythe, and Anne Shirley were lingering by a fence in the shadow of gently swaying spruce boughs, where a wood cut known as the Birch Path joined the main road. Jane had been up to spend the afternoon with Anne, who had walked part of the way home with her. At the fence they met Gilbert, and all three were now talking about the fateful morrow, for that morrow was the 1st of September and the schools would open. Jane would go to Newbridge, and Gilbert to White Sands. "You both have the advantage of me," sighed Anne. "You're going to teach children who don't know you, but I have to teach my own old schoolmates. And Mrs. Lynde says she's afraid they won't respect me as they would a stranger unless I'm very cross from the first. But I don't believe a teacher should be cross. Oh, it seems to me such a responsibility." "I guess we'll get on all right," said Jane comfortably. Jane was not troubled by any aspirations to be an influence for good. She meant to earn her salary fairly, please the trustees, and get her name on the school inspector's roll of honor. Further ambitions Jane had none. "The main thing will be to keep order, and a teacher has to be a little cross to do that. If my pupils won't do as I tell them, I shall punish them." "How?" "Give them a good whipping, of course." "Oh, Jane, you wouldn't," cried Anne, shocked. "Jane, you couldn't." "Indeed, I could and would if they deserved it," said Jane decidedly. "I could never whip a child," said Anne with equal decision. "I don't believe in it at all. Miss Stacy never whipped any of us, and she had perfect order, and Mr. Phillips was always whipping, and he had no order at all. No, if I can't get along without whipping, I shall not try to teach school. There are better ways of managing. I shall try to win my pupils' affections, and then they will want to do what I tell them." "But suppose they don't," said practical Jane. "I wouldn't whip them anyhow. I'm sure it wouldn't do any good. Oh, don't whip your pupils, Jane, dear, no matter what they do." "What do you think about it, Gilbert?" demanded Jane. "Don't you think there are some children who really need a whipping now and then? Don't you think it's a cruel, barbarous thing to whip a child? Any child?" exclaimed Anne, her face flushing with earnestness.
2: "Well," said Gilbert slowly, torn between his real convictions and his wish to measure up to Anne's ideal. "There's something to be said on both sides. I don't believe in whipping children much. I think, as you say, Anne, that there are better ways of managing as a rule, and that corporal punishment should be a last resort. But, on the other hand, as Jane says, I believe there is an occasional child who can't be influenced in any other way, and who, in short, needs a whipping and would be improved by it. Corporal punishment as a last resort is to be my rule."
1: Gilbert, having tried to please both sides, succeeded, as is usual and eminently right, in pleasing neither. Jane tossed her head. "I'll whip my pupils when they're naughty. It's the shortest and easiest way of convincing them."
2: Anne gave Gilbert a disappointed glance.
1: "I shall never whip a child," she repeated firmly. "I feel sure it isn't either right or necessary." "Suppose a boy sauced you back when you told him to do something," said Jane. "I'd keep him in after school and talk kindly and firmly to him," said Anne. "There is some good in every person if you can find it. It is a teacher's duty to find and develop it. That is what our school management professor at Queen's told us, you know. Do you suppose you could find any good in a child by whipping him? It's far more important to influence the children aright than it is even to teach them the three R's, Professor Rennie says. But the inspector examines them in the three R's, mind you, and he won't give you a good report if they don't come up to his standard," protested Jane. "I'd rather have my pupils love me and look back to me in after years as a real helper than be on the roll of honor," asserted Anne decidedly.
2: "Wouldn't you punish children at all when they misbehaved?" asked Gilbert.
1: "Oh, yes, I suppose I shall have to, although I know I'll hate to do it. But you can keep them in at recess, or stand them on the floor, or give them lines to write. I suppose you won't punish the girls by making them sit with the boys," said Jane slyly.
0: Gilbert and Anne looked at each other and smiled rather foolishly. Once upon a time, Anne had been made to sit with Gilbert for punishment, and sad and bitter had been the consequences thereof.
1: "Well, time will tell which is the best way," said Jane philosophically as they parted.
0: Anne went back to Green Gables by way of the birch path, shadowy, rustling, fern-scented, through Violet Vale and past Willowmere, where dark and light kissed each other under the firs and down through Lover's Lane, spots she and Diana had so named long ago. She walked slowly, enjoying the sweetness of wood and field and the starry summer twilight, and thinking soberly about the new duties she was to take up on the morrow. When she reached the yard at Green Gables, Mrs. Lynde's loud, decided tones floated out through the open kitchen window.
1: "Mrs. Lynde has come up to give me good advice about tomorrow," thought Anne with a grimace. "But I don't believe I'll go in. Her advice is much like pepper, I think. Excellent in small quantities, but rather scorching in her doses. I'll run over and have a chat with Mr. Harrison instead."
0: This was not the first time Anne had run over and chatted with Mr. Harrison since the notable affair of the Jersey cow. She had been there several evenings, and Mr. Harrison and she were very good friends, although there were times and seasons when Anne found the outspokenness on which he prided himself rather trying. Ginger still continued to regard her with suspicion, and never failed to greet her sarcastically as Red-Headed Snippet. Mr. Harrison had tried vainly to break him of the habit by jumping excitedly up whenever he saw Anne coming and exclaiming, "Bless my soul, here's that pretty little girl again," or something equally flattering. But Ginger saw through the scheme and scorned it. Anne was never to know how many compliments Mr. Harrison paid her behind her back. He certainly never paid her any to her face.
3: "Well, I suppose you've been back in the woods, laying in a supply of switches for tomorrow,"
0: was his greeting as Anne came up the veranda steps.
1: "No, indeed," said Anne indignantly.
0: She was an excellent target for teasing, because she always took things so seriously.
2: I shall never have a switch in my school, Mr. Harrison. Of course, I shall have to have a pointer, but I shall use it for pointing only.
3: Ah, so you mean to strap them instead? Well, I don't know, but you're right. A switch stings more at the time, but the strap smarts longer, that's a fact.
2: I shall not use anything of the sort. I'm not going to whip my pupils.
3: Oh, bless my soul,
1: exclaimed Mr. Harrison in genuine astonishment.
3: How do you lay out to keep order, then?
2: I shall govern by affection, Mr. Harrison.
3: Ah, it won't do, said Mr. Harrison. Won't do at all, Anne. Spare the rod and spoil the child. When I went to school, the master whipped me regular every day, because he said if I wasn't in mischief just then, I was plotting it.
2: Methods have changed since your school days, Mr. Harrison.
3: Yeah, but human nature hasn't. Mark my words, you'll never manage the young fry unless you keep a rod in pickle for them. The thing is impossible.
2: Well, I'm going to try my way first, said Anne, who had a fairly strong will of her own and was apt to cling very tenaciously to her theories.
3: Yeah, you're pretty stubborn, I reckon,
1: was Mr. Harrison's way of putting it.
3: Well, well, we'll see. Some day when you get riled up, and people with hair like yours are desperate apt to get riled, you'll forget all your pretty little notions and give some of them a whaling. You're too young to be teaching anyhow. Far too young and childish.
1: Altogether, Anne went to bed that night in a rather pessimistic mood. She slept poorly, and was so pale and tragic at breakfast next morning that Marilla was alarmed and insisted on making her a cup of scorching ginger tea. Anne sipped it patiently, although she could not imagine what good ginger tea would do. Had it been some magic brew, potent to confer age and experience, Anne would have swallowed a quart of it without flinching.
2: Marilla, what if I fail?
3: You'll hardly fail completely in one day, and there's plenty more days coming, said Marilla. The trouble with you, Anne, is that you'll expect to teach those children everything and reform all their faults right off. And if you can't, you'll think you've failed.
4: Chapter 14. Lexi's shoulders slumped as she walked into the Brookridge Retirement Center. Her conversations with Floyd and Sam had been enlightening, but she felt a feeling of foreboding that most of the clues pointed to her elderly neighbors.
5: "Yoo-hoo, Lexi!"
4: Ida's voice boomed from across the room, pulling her from her thoughts. She headed toward the table where the three ladies were sitting, her heart sinking even lower when she realized Nans was not with them.
6: "Where's Nans?"
4: "Still not back." Ruth pulled out a chair and Lexi sat.
5: "We didn't have much luck with our searches."
4: Helen peered at Lexi over the tops of her half-moon glasses.
5: "What about you?"
6: "I'm not sure if you'd say I had luck, but I did get some new information. It's too bad what I found out has me more confused than anything else."
5: "What did you find out?" Ruth asked.
6: "Earl did hang around there," Lexi answered. "And it turns out he was a jerk there, too."
5: "Did your contact say if there was anyone in particular who might have wanted him dead?"
6: "Not really. But interestingly enough, he said that Violet Switzer had been asking around about Earl."
5: "Violet?"
4: Ida's face wrinkled in distaste.
5: "Were they competing in a contest?"
6: "He didn't know."
5: "Would Violet kill to win a contest?"
4: Ruth asked.
5: "So far, she hasn't had to," Helen answered. "She just annoys people so much that they lose because they are so rattled."
6: "Speaking of which," Lexi said, "I heard she used to live in my neighborhood and has since moved to Chapel Hill."
5: "That's right," Ida said. "She must have won enough prizes she could afford one of them fancy houses."
6: "Or got a big payoff for something," Lexi suggested.
5: "You don't think she had something to do with Earl, do you?"
4: Ruth asked. Lexi shrugged. It's probably just wishful thinking, because my other suspects are all people I know. But she did come into some money to move to Chapel Hill. I just don't know when, or if it could be related to Earl's strange death.
5: Well, it's easy enough to find out when she moved.
4: Ruth whipped an iPad out of her purse, placed it on the table, and started typing. A few seconds later, she said, "Yep, she bought that house in the beginning of 1956.
5: Ha! I knew she was ruthless, Ida said. She must have known he was gonna beat her in some contest, and she did away with him.
7: Now, Ida, that's speculation, Helen said. Intimidating people to win a contest is one thing, but killing them is quite another. No one does that. At least, we better hope not, or Lexi might be next on her list, Ruth added.
4: Lexi frowned. I was planning to visit her later. Helen held up her hand.
5: Wait, this doesn't make sense. She couldn't have killed Earl and put him in the basement by herself. This isn't about winning a contest. There's got to be more to it.
4: That made Lexi feel a little better. She wanted to win the dessert contest, but she wasn't dying to win it.
5: So, you think she had an accomplice?
7: Who?
4: Ruth asked.
5: Maybe it wasn't her. Let's not get fixated on that, even though I really want it to be her,
4: Ida said.
5: We need to explore all our clues methodically, like we do with every case.
4: Did you guys find out anything about the insurance scam? Lexi asked. It seems more likely it has something to do with that than with a contest. Ruth shook her head.
5: We didn't find a thing. Literally. Earl Shute had no bank accounts.
4: What? That's odd.
5: Yeah. Not only that, but he seems to be a ghost.
4: A ghost? Ruth made a face.
5: It's almost as if he didn't exist before 1955. The first thing I can find about him online is a listing at the address on your street. He didn't buy that house, though. He rented.
4: Lexi stared at Ruth. Even so, he must have had a bank. Especially back in the 50s, where there weren't any online payments or many credit cards. People needed to write checks back then, didn't they? How did he cash his paycheck without having a bank account?
5: He didn't get a paycheck.
4: What? He must have worked somewhere.
5: Can't find any record of a job.
4: Well, that is strange. How did he get money?
5: Apparently, he scammed it out of people, Ida said.
4: I wouldn't think that would be enough to make a living. Lexi tapped her finger on the table. So all we know is he hung around the neighborhood being a nuisance, and he went to the pub.
5: Where he was also a nuisance, Helen pointed out.
7: And scammed people out of money, Ruth added.
5: Did your contact at the bar have any other information?
4: He said one of my neighbors, Patty Sullivan, had an ongoing problem with Earl.
5: Patty Sullivan? Doesn't he live a few houses down from Jack?
4: Ida asked. Lexi nodded. Sam said Earl used to make passes at Patty's wife, and it made Patty pretty mad. He mentioned something about them fighting over it in the bar. Ida's left brow ticked up.
5: Jealousy is one of the prime motives for murder.
4: I know, Lexi said, but I can't believe nice old Mr. Sullivan would kill someone. Fighting's one thing, murder is another.
7: Very true.
4: Ruth pulled up a document on the iPad.
7: Now, let's go over the suspects and clues.
5: Well, there's Violet, Ida said. My money's on her. She was asking about him in the bar, and she lived in that neighborhood.
7: Then there's the neighbor you just mentioned, Helen said. Paddy Sullivan.
4: And my other neighbor, Floyd Nichols, Lexi added. He was seen fighting with Earl,
6: and I already know he lied to me.
5: Let's not forget about the McDonald's, Helen cautioned. After all, the body was found in their basement. We should check that they really were in Europe.
6: And then there's the stranger that people keep referring to, Lexi said. Maybe we should see if there are any newspaper articles or police reports about him.
5: Good idea. I'll note that as an action item.
6: Ruth's gnarled fingers flew along the surface of the iPad.
5: And we still need to talk to this Bobby Nussbaum. He had access to the basement and was refinishing it, so he's got to be involved somehow, Ida said. This is all so confusing, Helen sighed. I feel like a big piece is missing.
6: The thing that is missing, Ida said, is motive. We need to figure out why someone killed him. Then it should be easy to figure out who the killer is. Lexi's phone chirped, notifying her of a text, and she looked at the screen. It's Jack. He says he has some new clues and wants to meet with us later at the bakery.
5: Good. That's just what we needed, Ruth said.
6: Yeah, I could go for some scones and maybe a brownie, Ida added.
5: No, I mean the new clues.
6: Ruth swatted Ida in the arm, and they all laughed.
5: I could use the clues and the pastry, Helen said. And hopefully Mona will show up. She lived in the neighborhood and knows all the people involved. I'm sure she can shed some light on this case.
8: Sunday, May 7th, 10 a.m., Michael's Loft. I have my snowflake necklace back. It turns out when I dropped it in that hotel room that horrible night so long ago, Michael found it where it fell. And he's kept it ever since. Because, he says, he's never stopped loving me and thinking of me and hoping, just like I was hoping, that tiny ember I was keeping alive inside. It turns out Michael was keeping one alive inside, too. He knew things had gone horribly wrong between us, but he thought time apart, for both of us to come into our own, might help. He never thought another man would come along and split us permanently asunder. Okay, he didn't put it quite like that, but it sounds more dramatic than saying he never thought I'd start going out with J.P. Reynolds Abernathy IV. And that's when he did ask Boris to keep an eye on me, not spy on me, just keep him informed. Michael thought, because of what Boris reported back to him, that J.P. and I were madly in love. And I guess for a time, we might have looked that way. To an outsider, especially to Boris, who doesn't understand actual live human beings, including, and perhaps especially, his girlfriend. But still, Michael wouldn't give up hope. That's why he kept the necklace, just in case. It wasn't until Michael saw me at the Columbia event that day, and I acted so shy that he says he began to dare to dream that maybe Boris was wrong. But then when JP gave me the ring for my birthday, he knew drastic measures were called for. That's why he'd left my party, to get busy making arrangements to send my dad the cardio arm, and also, as he put it, because I knew I had to leave before I wiped the floor with that guy's face. It's all just so romantic. I can't wait to tell Tina. Someday. Not now, though. For now, I'm keeping it a secret. Just for Michael and me to share. At least for a little while. He told me if I want, he'll get me a diamond snowflake necklace as a replacement for the old silver one I have on now. But I said no way. I love this one, just the way it is. Anyway, I don't want to go into too much detail about what happened between us here in this loft last night, because it's private. Too private even for this journal. Because what if it were to fall into the wrong hands? But But I do want to say something important, and that is this. If Dad thinks I'm spending the summer in Genovia, he's totally nuts. Oh my God, Dad! I forgot to check and see how the election is going. Sunday, May 7th, 1:30 p.m., limo on the way to Central Park. Okay, so Dad won the election. Yeah, I'm still not sure how that happened. I accused Michael, on top of all the many other wonderful things he's done for me lately, of rigging the Genovian voting machines. But he swears that, although he is a computer genius, he is not capable of rigging voting machines in a small European country many thousands of miles from where he lives. Besides, in Genovia, they use Scantron. It actually turned out Dad won by a significant majority. The problem was that they're unaccustomed to voting there, so it took them a long time to count them all. Voter turnout was quite a bit higher than expected. And then Renee couldn't believe he didn't win and demanded a recount. Poor Renee. It's okay, though. Dad's promised a place for him on the cabinet. Probably something to do with tourism, which I think is very decent of Dad. I found all this out from Dad on the phone. It wasn't a transatlantic call, though. He was phoning from Gramaire's. Dad's back here for my graduation ceremony, which is in half an hour. It's too bad he doesn't fly commercially, because he could really rack up the frequent flyer miles with all the time he's put in jetting between New York City and Genovia this past week. I've already spoken to him about his carbon footprint. Anyway, everyone acted totally cool when I showed up at the loft wearing my prom clothes with Michael in tow. Like, nobody said anything to embarrass me, like, "Oh, hey, Mia, how was it at the all-night bowling alley?" Or, "Mia, didn't you leave the house last night with a different guy?" Mom seemed pretty pleased to see Michael, actually. She knows how much I've always loved him, and she can tell how happy Michael makes me, which, in turn, makes her happy. And she never made it much of a secret that she couldn't stand JP. At least she doesn't have to worry about Michael being a chameleon. He has an opinion about everything. And he's not shy about expressing it either, especially when it's the opposite of my own, since that gets us arguing, which gets us, well, in the mood for kissing. That's major histocompatibility complex for you. Sadly, I'm not sure Rocky actually remembers Michael at all, which makes sense since the last time he saw him was almost 2 years ago, and Rocky's barely three. But Rocky seems to really like him. He right away showed Michael his drums and how adept he is at pulling out tufts of Fat Louie's fur if Fat Louie doesn't run away fast enough. Anyway, we're all headed uptown to the graduation ceremony now, where we're going to meet Dad and Gramaire. I've got on the dress everyone chose for me to wear today, another one of Sebastiano's creations, exactly like the one I wore last night, only pure white, under my graduation gown. I'm trying to ignore the 80,000 text and phone messages I've gotten from Tina and Lana, most of which, I'm pretty sure, have to do with where I disappeared to last night. Well, okay, Lana's are probably all about her West Pointer. But come on, a girl's got to have some privacy. One of my text messages I see is from JP, but I'm not opening it with Michael in the car. Another one is from Lily. But whatever, I'm going to see all these people in like 5 minutes. So whatever it is, they can just tell me in person. And now I have to go, because Rocky's discovered the buttons that control the moonroof. My little brother has a lot in common with his cousin Hank. Sunday, May 7th, 2:30 p.m., Sheep Meadow, Central Park. Oh my God, Kenneth, is giving the most boring valedictorian speech I have ever heard. All valedictorian speeches are boring, at least the ones I've heard. But this one takes the cake. Seriously, it's about dust particles or something. Or maybe not dust particles, but some kind of particles. Who even cares? It's so hot up on these bleachers. And no one is paying the slightest bit of attention to him. Lana is actually sleeping. Even Lily, the valedictorian's own girlfriend, is texting someone. I just want to get out of here so I can go have cake. Hello, is that so wrong? Yeah, I guess it is. Ack, someone is texting me. Mia, what is going on? I've been texting you all morning. Is everything all right? I saw JP last night with Stacy Cheeseman. They went up the elevators together. Where were you? Oh, hey, T. It's all good. JP and I broke up, but it was 100% mutual. I actually went over to Michael's last night. That's what I said. OMG, that is so romantic. I'm so happy for you. I know, me too. I love him so much, and he loves me, and everything is perfect. Except I wish this stupid speech would be over so we could all go eat cake. Yeah, me too. The only thing is, this morning on my way here, I could have sworn I saw Stacy Cheeseman making out with Andrew Lowenstein at a Starbucks downtown. But no way, right? 'Cause she's with JP now, right? Right. Oh, another text. Hey, Pog, I saw you leave the hotel last night with my brother. It's Lily. Is that a problem? He said you sent him. It's cool, but you better not break his heart again, or this time I really will break your face. Nobody's heart is going to get broken this time around, Lily. We're all grown up now. Ha, not likely. But I'm glad you're back, Pog. Aw, glad to be back, Lily. Uh-oh. Here's the message from JP. Mia, just wanted to say again how sorry I am about, well, everything. Even though the word sorry seems so inadequate. I hope you meant it when you said we could be friends, because nothing would mean more to me. And thanks, too, for suggesting I call Stacy. You were right. She really is a wonderful person. And you don't have to worry about the play. Sean's company called this morning, and it looks like there's a problem with the option. Something to do with some lawyers. So I guess he won't be producing it after all. But don't worry. I'll be all right. I have another idea for a play, a really great one, about a playwright who is in love with an actress. Only she, well, is complicated. I'd love to talk to you about it if you get a chance. You know how valuable I find your editorial input. Call me JP. Really? You just have to laugh. Because what else can you do? OMG, why won't this guy shut up? I'm totally getting a sunburn sitting out here. If I get freckles, I'm suing this stupid school. Wait a minute. Geek, where did you disappear to last night? You look like you had sex. Don't try to deny it. OMG, the geek had sex. Ha, ha, ha. Isn't it fun, geek? Sent from my BlackBerry wireless device. Sunday, May 7th, 4 p.m., Tavern on the Green, Table 12. Everyone is making speeches and taking pictures and carrying on about how this is the day we'll never forget. It's certainly a day Lana's never going to forget. That's because Mrs. Weinberger, at my urging, though I'll never tell Lana, of course, presented Lana with the thing her heart most desired as a graduation present. That's right. The Weinbergers tracked down Bubbles, Lana's pony that they gave away so many years ago, and gave it back to her. Bubbles was waiting for Lana in the Tavern on the Green parking lot when we all walked up here for our post-graduation reception. I don't think I've ever heard anyone scream so joyously or so loudly. It's a day Kenneth's not going to forget either. That's because his parents just handed him an envelope containing a letter from Columbia. He's been taken off the waiting list. So it looks like he and Lily won't be separated by a state anymore. They'll only be separated by a dorm, if that. There was lots of joyous hugging and screaming over by that table, too. At first, I was kind of afraid to go over to where the Moskowitzes were sitting, even though Michael was totally hanging out with my parents. but I was shy about how the doctors Moskowitz were going to feel about me. It was true I had already seen them at the reception at Columbia, but that seemed so long ago, and, I don't know, things seemed different now on account of what had gone on last night, and this morning, too. But, of course, they didn't know about that. And Michael had been brave in coming over to my house, not to mention hanging out with Dad and Grammaire now. So the least I could do was return the favor. So I did. And of course it turned out fine. The doctors Moskowitz, not to mention Nana, were totally delighted to see me because I'd made their son happy, and so that made them happy. What was scary was when JP came over to our table with his parents to say hello. Now that was awkward.
9: "Well, Prince Philippe,"
8: Mr. Reynolds Abernathy said, all sadly, shaking my dad's hand.
9: "Looks like our kids won't be going to Hollywood together after all."
8: But of course, my dad had no idea what he was talking about, because he'd never been let in on that plan, thank God, in the first place.
9: "Excuse me?"
8: Dad said, looking totally confused.
9: "Hollywood?"
8: Grammaire cried, looking appalled. "Right," I said quickly, "but that was before I decided on Sarah Lawrence." Grammaire sucked in so much air, it was a wonder there was any left for the rest of us to breathe.
9: "Sarah Lawrence?" she cried in joyous wonder. "Sarah Lawrence?"
8: Dad echoed. It was one of the schools he'd thrown out, way back in 9th grade, as one of his top choices for me. But in a million years, I'm pretty sure he never thought I'd actually take him up on it. But, as it happens, like Michael said, Sarah Lawrence is one of the colleges that don't count SAT scores toward its entrance requirements. And it's got a strong writing program. And it's really close to New York City, just in case I have to pop back into Manhattan to visit Fat Louie, or Rocky, or smell my boyfriend's neck.
10: "That's a great choice, Mia," Mom said, looking super happy.
8: Of course, she's been looking super happy ever since she noticed the diamond ring on my left hand was gone, and I'd come home from the prom with Michael and not JP. But I think she really is happy about Sarah Lawrence, too. "Thanks," I said. But no one was happier than Grammaire.
9: "Sarah Lawrence,"
8: Grammaire kept murmuring.
9: "I was to go to Sarah Lawrence if I hadn't married Amelia's grandfather. We've got to start planning now how we'll decorate her room. I think buttercup yellow walls. I was to have buttercup yellow walls."
8: "Okay, then," Michael said to me, eyeing Grammaire as she waxed on about buttercup yellow walls. "Want to dance?" "Do I ever," I said, relieved to have an excuse to leave the table. Which is how we ended up on the dance floor with my mom and Mr. G, dancing with Rocky and having a blast together, as usual. Lily and Kenneth, doing some kind of new wave dance they seemed to have invented themselves, even though the music was sort of slow. Tina and Boris, just holding each other and gazing into each other's eyes, the height of romance, as one would expect, since it was Tina and, well, Boris. And my dad and Ms. Martinez. "No," I said, coming to a standstill when I saw this. "Just no."
11: "What?" Michael looked around. "What's the matter?"
8: "I should have expected it. I mean, they'd been dancing together at my birthday party, but I thought that had been a one-time thing. It was at that point that my dad said something to Ms. Martinez, and she slapped him across the face, then stalked off the dance floor. I don't think anyone could have been more stunned than my dad, except maybe my mom, who started laughing.
10: "Dad!" I exclaimed, horrified. "What did you say to her?"
8: My dad came over, rubbing the side of his face, but looking more intrigued than actually hurt.
11: "Nothing," he said. "I didn't say anything to her. Well, nothing more than I usually say when I dance with a beautiful woman. It was a compliment, actually."
8: "Dad," I said,
10: When would he ever learn? She isn't a lingerie model. She's my former English teacher.
11: She's intoxicating,
10: Dad said thoughtfully, gazing after her. Oh, my God.

0: and inhaling deeply.
1: Yeah, now he's heading across the parking lot after her. She's trying to hail a taxi to get away, but... Oh, he stopped her. They're talking. Oh, wait. She's taking his hand. So, are you going to call her Ms. Martinez after they get married like you do Mr. Giannini? Or do you think you'll ever be able to call her Karen?
0: Seriously, what is wrong with my family? I asked with a groan.
1: The same thing that's wrong with everybody's family, Michael said. It's made up of human beings. Hey, quit sniffing me a minute and lift your head up.
0: I lifted my head and looked at him. Why? I asked.
1: So I can do this, he said,
0: and kissed me. As we were kissing, and the late afternoon sun was pouring in all around us, and the other couples were swirling around us on the dance floor laughing, I realized something. Something I think might be really important. This princess thing, which 4 years ago I was convinced was going to be the ruination of my life, had turned out to be just the opposite. It's actually taught me things, some of them very important, like how to stand up for myself and be my own person, how to get what I want out of life on my own terms, and never to sit by my grandmother while crab is being served, since it's her favorite dish and she simply can't eat it and talk at the same time, and half of it will end up all over whoever she's sitting next to. It's taught me something else, too. And that's that as you get older, you lose things. Things you don't necessarily want to lose. Some things as simple as, well, your baby teeth when you're a little kid, as they make way for your adult teeth. But as you age, you lose other, even more important things, like friends. Hopefully only bad friends who maybe weren't as good for you as you once thought. With luck, you'll be able to hang on to your true friends, the ones who were always there for you, even when you thought they weren't. Because friends like that are more precious than all the tiaras in the world. I've also learned that there are the things you want to lose, like that hat you throw into the air on graduation day. I mean, why would you want to hold on to it? High school sucks. People who say those were the best 4 years of your life, those people are liars. Who wants the best years of their lives to be in high school? High school is something everybody should be ready to lose. And then there are the things you thought you wanted to lose, but didn't, and now you're glad you didn't. A good example of this would be Gramaire. She drove me crazy for 4 years, and not just because of the crab thing. 4 years of princess lessons and nagging and insanity. I swear there were moments during some of those years when I gladly would have beat her in the face with a shovel. But in the end, I'm glad I didn't. She taught me a lot, and I don't just mean how to use appropriate flatware. In a way, she's the one, well, with Mom and Dad's help, of course, not to mention Lily and all my friends, really, who taught me how to appreciate this royalty thing. Another thing I wanted desperately to lose, but didn't. And yes, in the end, I'm glad. I mean, yeah, it sucks sometimes being a princess, but I know now there are ways I can work it so I can help people, and maybe, in the end, even make the world a better place. Not in huge ways, necessarily. Sure, I'm not going to invent a robotic surgical arm that's going to save people's lives. But I've written a book that might, like Michael said, make someone whose loved one is being operated on by that arm forget about how scared she is while she's in the waiting room. Oh, and I brought democracy to a country that's never known it. And okay, these are small things, but one baby step at a time. Still, the most important reason I'm glad I turned out to be a princess and that I'm going to stay one forever... If I hadn't, I highly doubt I'd have gotten this majorly happy ending.
2: Chapter 8. The Dangerous Nurse's Office. Guess where I ran to? Straight to the nurse's office, of course.

0: diapers? 'Cause there's those little plaid blankets to hide under. There's other neat stuff in there, too, like a scale to weigh yourself and a sign with a giant E and other letters. The nurse uses the sign to test your eyes. She points to the letters, and you have to yell out their names. You have to yell the E the loudest. That's how come it's so big. And guess what else I saw in the nurse's office? Band-Aids, that's what. I love those guys. They were on top of the desk, and so I opened the lid, and I sniffed them. Mmm, I said, 'cause Band-Aids smelled just like a brand new beach ball. Then I dumped them out. They were the most prettiest Band-Aids I ever saw. They were red and blue and green, and also yellow, which is the color I hate. And they were different shapes, too. There were squares and circles, and some were that very long kind, which are called tangles, I think. I put a green circle on my knee. That's where I fell down on the sidewalk last week. It's mostly all better now, but if I press it very hard with my thumb, I can still make it hurt. After that, I put a blue tangle on my finger. That's where I got a splinter from the picnic table. Mother pulled it out with tweezers, but there's still some table in there, I think. Also, I put a red square on my arm. That's where Tickle scratched me, because I got him all wound up. Just then, I saw the nurse's purple sweater. It was hanging on her chair. I put it on. "Now I'm the nurse," I said. Then I sat down, and I pretended to call the hospital. "Hello, hospital? It's me, the nurse. I need some more Band-Aids and some aspirins and some cherry cough drops, only not the kind that make your mouth feel freezy. And I need some lollipops for when kids get needles. And also I need a little stick or something in case I have to touch that dangly thing that hangs down in your throat." Then I pretended to call room 9. "Hello, Mrs.? Please send that Jim to my office. I have to give him a shot." Just then I saw my most favorite thing in the whole world. They were near the door, and their name is crutches. Crutches are for when you break a leg. Then the doctor puts it in a big white cast with just your piggy sticking out, and you can't walk on it. And so she gives you crutches to swing yourself. I ran over and picked them up. Then I put them under my arms, only they were way too long for me, and I didn't swing that good. And so then I got another idea. I carried them to the nurse's chair, and I climbed up there so I was real tall. And then I put the crutches under my arms, and they fitted just right. After that, I stood on the edge of the chair, and I leaned forward very slow. Except then a terrible thing happened. The chair was on wheels, and it rolled away from my feet, and I got stuck on the crutches way high in the air, and I was very dangly up there. "Hey," I shouted, "get me down from here." Then I wiggled around, and one of the crutches slipped, and I came crashing down, and I banged my head on the desk. "Ow," I yelled, "ow, ow, ow." Then I picked up the phone again. "I quit this stupid job," I said. And then I ran out of there very fast. 'Cause the nurse's office is a dangerous place. And crutches aren't my favorite thing.
1: Chapter 24. Sectum Sempra. Exhausted, but delighted with his night's work, Harry told Ron and Hermione everything that had happened during next morning's charms lesson, having first cast the Muffliato spell upon those nearest them. They were both satisfyingly impressed by the way he had wheedled the memory out of Slughorn, and positively awed when he told them about Voldemort's Horcruxes and Dumbledore's promise to take Harry along, should he find another one.
2: "Wow,"
1: said Ron, when Harry had finally finished telling them everything. Ron was waving his wand very vaguely in the direction of the ceiling without paying the slightest bit of attention to what he was doing.
2: "Wow, you're actually going to go with Dumbledore and try and destroy... Wow.
3: Ron, you're making it snow,
1: said Hermione patiently, grabbing his wrist and redirecting his wand away from the ceiling from which, sure enough, large white flakes had started to fall. Lavender Brown, Harry noticed, glared at Hermione from a neighbouring table through very red eyes, and Hermione immediately let go of Ron's arm.
2: Oh, yeah,
1: said Ron, looking down at his shoulders in vague surprise.
2: Sorry, looks like we've all got horrible dandruff now.
1: He brushed some of the fake snow off Hermione's shoulder. Lavender burst into tears. Ron looked immensely guilty and turned his back on her.
2: Why you split up?
1: He told Harry out of the corner of his mouth.
2: Last night, when she saw me coming out of the dormitory with Hermione. Obviously, she couldn't see you, so she thought it'd just been the two of us.
4: Ah. Well, you don't mind it's over, do you?
2: No. It was pretty bad while she was yelling, but at least I didn't have to finish it.
3: Coward,
1: said Hermione, though she looked amused.
3: Well, it was a bad night for romance all round. Ginny and Dean split up too, Harry.
1: Harry thought there was a rather knowing look in her eye as she told him that, but she could not possibly know that his insides were suddenly dancing the conga. Keeping his face as immobile and his voice as indifferent as he could, he asked,
4: How come?
3: Oh, something really silly. She said he was always trying to help her through the portrait hole, like she couldn't climb in herself. But they've been a bit rocky for ages.
1: Harry glanced over at Dean on the other side of the classroom. He certainly looked unhappy.
3: Of course, this puts you in a bit of a dilemma, doesn't it?
4: What do you mean?
3: The Quidditch team? If Ginny and Dean aren't speaking?
4: Oh, yeah.
5: Flitwick!
1: The tiny little charms master was bobbing his way towards them, and Hermione was the only one who had managed to turn vinegar into wine. Her glass flask was full of deep crimson liquid, whereas the contents of Harry's and Ron's were still murky brown.
6: Now, boys!
1: Squeaked Professor Flitwick reproachfully.
6: A little less talk, a little more action. Let me see you try.
1: Together they raised their wands, concentrating with all their might, and pointed them at their flasks. Harry's vinegar turned to ice.
6: Ah!
1: Ron's flask exploded.
6: Yes, for homework,
1: said Professor Flitwick, re-emerging from under the table and pulling shards of glass out of the top of his hat.
6: Practice!
1: They had one of their rare joint-free periods after charms and walked back to the common room together. Ron seemed to be positively light-hearted about the end of his relationship with Lavender, and Hermione seemed cheery too, though when asked what she was grinning about, she simply said,
3: It's a nice day.
1: Neither of them seemed to have noticed that a fierce battle was raging inside Harry's brain.
4: She's Ron's sister. But she's ditched Dean. She's still Ron's sister. I'm his best mate. That'll make it worse. If I talked to him first, he'd hit you. What if I don't care? He's your best mate.
1: Harry barely noticed that they were climbing through the portrait hole into the sunny common room and only vaguely registered the small group of seventh years clustered together there until Hermione cried,
3: Katie! You're back! Are you okay?
1: Harry stared. It was indeed Katie Bell, looking completely healthy and surrounded by her jubilant friends.
7: I'm really well. They let me out of St. Mungo's on Monday. I had a couple of days at home with Mum and Dad and then came back here this morning. Leanne was just telling me about McLagan in the last match, Harry.
4: Yeah, well, now you're back and Ron's fit, we'll have a decent chance of thrashing Ravenclaw, which means we could still be in the running for the cup. Listen, Katie.
1: He had to put the question to her at once. His curiosity even drove Ginny temporarily from his brain. He dropped his voice as Katie's friends started gathering up their things. Apparently they were late for Transfiguration.
4: That necklace. Can you remember who gave it to you now?
7: No,
1: said Katie, shaking her head ruefully.
7: Everyone's been asking me, but I haven't got a clue. The last thing I remember was walking into the ladies in the Three Broomsticks.
3: You definitely went into the bathroom then?
7: Well, I know I pushed open the door. So I suppose whoever imperiously me was standing just behind it. After that, my memories are blank until about 2 weeks ago in St. Mungo's. Listen, I'd better go. I wouldn't put it past McGonagall to give me lines, even if it is my first day back.
1: She caught up her bag and books and hurried after her friends, leaving Harry, Ron and Hermione to sit down at a window table and ponder what she had told them.
3: So it must have been a girl or a woman who gave Katie the necklace, to be in the ladies' bathroom.
4: Or someone who looked like a girl or a woman.
5: Don't forget, there was a cauldron full of polyjuice potion at Hogwarts. We know some of it got stolen.
1: In his mind's eye, he watched a parade of crabs and goyles prance past, all transformed into girls.
5: I think I'm going to take another swig of Felix and have a go at the Room of Requirement again.
3: That would be a complete waste of potion,
1: said Hermione flatly, putting down the copy of Spellman's syllabary she had just taken out of her bag.
3: Luck can only get you so far, Harry. The situation with Slughorn was different. You always had the ability to persuade him. You just needed to tweak the circumstances a bit. Luck isn't enough to get you through a powerful enchantment, though. Don't go wasting the rest of that potion. You'll need all the luck you can get if Dumbledore takes you along with him.
1: She dropped her voice to a whisper.
2: Couldn't we make some more?
1: Ron asked Harry, ignoring Hermione.
2: It'd be great to have a stock of it. Have a look in the book.
1: Harry pulled his copy of Advanced Potion Making out of his bag and looked up Felix Felicis.
5: Blimey! It's seriously complicated,
1: he said, running an eye down the list of ingredients.
5: Oh, and it takes 6 months. You've got to let it stew.
2: Typical.
1: Harry was about to put his book away again when he noticed the corner of a page folded down. Turning to it, he saw the Sectum Sempra spell captioned
8: For Enemies
1: that he had marked a few weeks previously. He had still not found out what it did, mainly because he did not want to test it around Hermione, but he was considering trying it out on McLagan next time he came up behind him unawares. The only person who was not particularly pleased to see Katie Bell back at school was Dean Thomas, because he would no longer be required to fill her place as chaser. He took the blow stoically enough when Harry told him, merely grunting and shrugging. But Harry had the distinct feeling as he walked away that Dean and Seamus were muttering mutinously behind his back. The following fortnight saw the best Quidditch practices Harry had known as captain. His team was so pleased to be rid of McLagan, so glad to have Katie back at last, that they were flying extremely well. Ginny did not seem at all upset about the breakup with Dean. On the contrary, she was the life and soul of the team. Her imitations of Ron anxiously bobbing up and down in front of the goalposts as the quaffle sped towards him, or of Harry bellowing orders at McLagan before being knocked out cold, kept them all highly amused. Harry, laughing with the others, was glad to have an innocent reason to look at Ginny. He had received several more bludger injuries during practice because he had not been keeping his eyes on the snitch. The battle still raged inside his head. Ginny or Ron? Sometimes he thought that the post-Lavender Ron might not mind too much if he asked Ginny out. But then he remembered Ron's expression when he had seen her kissing Dean and was sure that Ron would consider it base treachery if Harry so much as held her hand. Yet Harry could not help himself talking to Ginny, laughing with her, walking back from practice with her. However much his conscience ached, he found himself wondering how best to get her on her own. It would have been ideal if Slughorn had given another of his little parties, for Ron would not be around, but unfortunately, Slughorn seemed to have given them up. Once or twice, Harry considered asking for Hermione's help, but he did not think he could stand seeing the smug look on her face. He thought he caught it sometimes when Hermione spotted him staring at Ginny, or laughing at her jokes. And to complicate matters, he had the nagging worry that if he didn't do it, somebody else was sure to ask Ginny out soon. He and Ron were at least agreed on the fact that she was too popular for her own good. All in all, the temptation to take another gulp of Felix Felicis was becoming stronger by the day. For surely this was a case for, as Hermione put it,
3: tweaking the circumstances.
1: The balmy days slid gently through May, and Ron seemed to be there at Harry's shoulder every time he saw Ginny. Harry found himself longing for a stroke of luck that would somehow cause Ron to realise that nothing would make him happier than his best friend and his sister falling for each other and to leave them alone together for longer than a few seconds. There seemed no chance of either while the final Quidditch game of the season was looming. Ron wanted to talk tactics with Harry all the time and had little thought for anything else. Ron was not unique in this respect. Interest in the Gryffindor-Ravenclaw game was running extremely high throughout the school. For the match would decide the championship, which was still wide open. If Gryffindor beat Ravenclaw by a margin of 300 points, a tall order, and yet Harry had never known his team fly better, then they would win the championship. If they won by less than 300 points, they would come second to Ravenclaw. If they lost by 100 points, they would be third behind Hufflepuff. And if they lost by more than 100, they would be in fourth place. And nobody, Harry thought, would ever, ever let him forget that it had been he who had captained Gryffindor to their first bottom-of-the-table defeat in 2 centuries. The run-up to this crucial match had all the usual features. Members of rival houses attempting to intimidate opposing teams in the corridors, unpleasant chants about individual players being rehearsed loudly as they passed, the team members themselves either swaggering around enjoying all the attention or else dashing into bathrooms between classes to throw up. Somehow, the game had become inextricably linked in Harry's mind with success or failure in his plans for Ginny. He could not help feeling that if they won by more than 300 points, the scenes of euphoria and a nice loud after-match party might be just as good as a hearty swig of Felix Felicis. In the midst of all his preoccupations, Harry had not forgotten his other ambition, finding out what Malfoy was up to in the Room of Requirement. He was still checking the Marauder's map and, as he was often unable to locate Malfoy on it, deduced that Malfoy was still spending plenty of time within the room. Although Harry was losing hope that he would ever succeed in getting inside the room, he attempted it whenever he was in the vicinity. But no matter how he reworded his request, the wall remained firmly doorless. A few days before the match against Ravenclaw, Harry found himself walking down to dinner alone from the common room, Ron having rushed off into a nearby bathroom to throw up yet again, and Hermione having dashed off to see Professor Vector about a mistake she thought she might have made in her last arithmancy essay. More out of habit than anything, Harry made his usual detour along the 7th floor corridor, checking the Marauder's map as he went. For a moment, he could not find Malfoy anywhere and assumed he must indeed be inside the Room of Requirement again. But then he saw Malfoy's tiny, labelled dot standing in a boy's bathroom on the floor below, accompanied not by Crabbe or Goyle, but by Moaning Myrtle. Harry only stopped staring at this unlikely coupling when he walked right into a suit of armour. A loud crash brought him out of his reverie. Hurrying from the scene lest Filch should turn up, he dashed down the marble staircase and along the passageway below. Outside the bathroom, he pressed his ear against the door. He couldn't hear anything. He very quietly pushed the door open. Draco Malfoy was standing with his back to the door, his hands clutching either side of the sink, his white blonde head bowed.
8: "Oh, don't,"
1: crooned Moaning Myrtle's voice from one of the cubicles.
8: "Don't. Tell me what's wrong. I can help you."
9: "No one can help me."
1: His whole body was shaking.
9: "I can't do it. I can't. It won't work. And unless I do it soon, he says he'll kill me."
1: And Harry realised, with a shock so huge it seemed to root him to the spot, that Malfoy was crying. Actually crying. Tears streaming down his pale face into the grimy basin. Malfoy gasped and gulped and then, with a great shudder, looked up into the cracked mirror and saw Harry staring at him over his shoulder. Malfoy wheeled round, drawing his wand. Instinctively, Harry pulled out his own. Malfoy's hex missed Harry by inches, shattering the lamp on the wall beside him. Harry threw himself sideways, thought,
4: "Levy corpus!"
1: and flicked his wand, but Malfoy blocked the jinx and raised his wand for another.
10: "No, stop it!"
1: squealed Moaning Myrtle, her voice echoing loudly around the tiled room. There was a loud bang, and the bin behind Harry exploded. Harry attempted a leg lock of curse that backfired off the wall behind Malfoy's ear and smashed the system beneath Moaning Myrtle, who screamed loudly. Water poured everywhere, and Harry slipped over as Malfoy, his face contorted, cried,
11: "Sectum Sempra!"
1: bellowed Harry from the floor, waving his wand wildly. Blood spurted from Malfoy's face and chest as though he had been slashed with an invisible sword. He staggered backwards and collapsed onto the waterlogged floor with a great splash, his wand falling from his limp right hand.
9: "No!"
1: Slipping and staggering, Harry got to his feet and plunged towards Malfoy, whose face was now shining scarlet, his white hand scrabbling at his blood-soaked chest.
9: "No! I didn't..."
1: Harry did not know what he was saying. He fell to his knees beside Malfoy, who was shaking uncontrollably in a pool of his own blood. Moaning Myrtle let out a deafening scream. The door banged open behind Harry and he looked out, terrified. Snape had burst into the room, his face livid. Pushing Harry roughly aside, he knelt over Malfoy, drew his wand and traced it over the deep wounds Harry's curse had made, muttering an incantation that sounded almost like song. The flow of blood seemed to ease. Snape wiped the residue from Malfoy's face and repeated his spell. Now the wound seemed to be knitting. Harry was still watching, horrified by what he had done, barely aware that he too was soaked in blood and water. Moaning Myrtle was still sobbing and wailing overhead. When Snape had performed his countercurse for the third time, he half lifted Malfoy into a standing position.
12: You need a hospital wing. There may be a certain amount of scarring, but if you take Dittany immediately, we might avoid even that. Come.
1: He supported Malfoy across the bathroom, turning at the door to say in a voice of cold fury,
12: "And you, Potter, you wait here for me."
1: It did not occur to Harry for a second to disobey. He stood up slowly, shaking, and looked down at the wet floor. There were bloodstains floating like crimson flowers across its surface. He could not even find it in himself to tell Moaning Myrtle to be quiet, as she continued to wail and sob with increasingly evident enjoyment. Snape returned 10 minutes later. He stepped into the bathroom and closed the door behind him.
12: "Go,"
1: he said to Myrtle, and she swooped back into her toilet at once, leaving a ringing silence behind her.
9: "I didn't mean it to happen,"
1: his voice echoed in the cold, watery space.
9: "I didn't know what that spell did."
1: But Snape ignored this.
12: "Apparently I underestimated you, Potter. Who would have thought you knew such dark magic? Who taught you that spell?"
9: "I read about it somewhere."
12: "Where?"
9: "It was a library book,"
1: Harry invented wildly.
9: "I can't remember what it was called."
12: "Liar."
1: Harry's throat went dry. He knew what Snape was going to do, and he had never been able to prevent it. The bathroom seemed to shimmer before his eyes. He struggled to block out all thought, but try as he might, the Half-Blood Prince's copy of Advanced Potion Making swam hazily to the forefront of his mind. And then he was staring at Snape again, in the midst of this wrecked, soaked bathroom. He stared into Snape's black eyes, hoping against hope that Snape had not seen what he feared, but...
12: "Bring me your school bag. And all of your school books, all of them. Bring them to me here, now."
1: There was no point arguing. Harry turned at once and splashed out of the bathroom. Once in the corridor, he broke into a run towards Gryffindor Tower. Most people were walking the other way. They gaped at him, drenched in water and blood, but he answered none of the questions fired at him as he ran past. He felt stunned. It was as though a beloved pet had turned suddenly savage. What had the prince been thinking to copy such a spell into his book? And what would happen when Snape saw it? Would he tell Slughorn, Harry's stomach churned, how Harry had been achieving such good results in potions all year? Would he confiscate or destroy the book that had taught Harry so much? The book that had become a kind of guide and friend? Harry could not let it happen. He could not.
5: "Where have you... Why are you soaking? Is that blood?"
1: Ron was standing at the top of the stairs, looking bewildered at the sight of Harry.
9: "I need your book. Your potions book. Quick, give it to me."
5: "But what about the half-blood?"
9: "I'll explain later."
1: Ron pulled his copy of Advanced Potion Making out of his bag and handed it over. Harry sprinted off past him and back to the common room. Here, he seized his school bag, ignoring the amazed looks of several people who had already finished their dinner, threw himself back out of the portrait hole, and hurtled off along the 7th-floor corridor. He skidded to a halt beside the tapestry of dancing trolls, closed his eyes, and began to walk.
9: "I need a place to hide my book. I need a place to hide my book. I need a place to hide my book."
1: 3 times he walked up and down in front of the stretch of blank wall. When he opened his eyes, there it was at last, the door to the room of requirement. Harry wrenched it open, flung himself inside, and slammed it shut. He gasped. Despite his haste, his panic, his fear of what awaited him back in the bathroom, he could not help but be overawed by what he was looking at. He was standing in a room the size of a large cathedral, whose high windows were sending shafts of light down upon what looked like a city with towering walls, built of what Harry knew must be objects hidden by generations of Hogwarts inhabitants. There were alleyways and roads bordered by teetering piles of broken and damaged furniture, stowed away perhaps to hide the evidence of mishandled magic, or else hidden by castle-proud house elves. There were thousands and thousands of books, no doubt banned or graffitied or stolen. There were winged catapults and fanged frisbees, some still with enough life in them to hover half-heartedly over the mountains of other forbidden items. There were chipped bottles of congealed potions, hats, jewels, cloaks. There were what looked like dragon egg shells, corked bottles whose contents still shimmered evilly, several rusting swords, and a heavy, blood-stained axe. Harry hurried forwards into one of the many alleyways between all this hidden treasure. He turned right past an enormous stuffed troll, ran on a short way, took a left at the broken vanishing cabinet in which Montague had got lost the previous year, finally pausing beside a large cupboard, which seemed to have had acid thrown at its blistered surface. He opened one of the cupboard's creaking doors. It had already been used as a hiding place for something in a cage that had long since died. Its skeleton had five legs. He stuffed the Half-Blood Prince's book behind the cage and slammed the door. He paused for a moment, his heart thumping horribly, gazing around at the clutter. Would he be able to find this spot again amidst all this junk? Seizing the chipped bust of an ugly old warlock from on top of a nearby crate, he stood it on the cupboard where the book was now hidden, perched a dusty old wig and a tarnished tiara on the statue's head to make it more distinctive, then sprinted back through the alleyways of hidden junk as fast as he could go, back to the door, back out onto the corridor, where he slammed the door behind him and it turned at once back into stone. Harry ran flat out towards the bathroom on the floor below, cramming Ron's copy of advanced potion making into his bag as he did so. A minute later, he was back in front of Snape, who held out his hand wordlessly for Harry's school bag. Harry handed it over, panting, a searing pain in his chest, and waited. One by one, Snape extracted Harry's books and examined them. Finally, the only book left was the potions book, which he looked at very carefully before speaking.
12: This is your copy of Advanced Potion Making, is it, Potter?
9: Yes.
12: You're quite sure of that, are you, Potter?
9: Yes,
1: said Harry, with a touch more defiance.
12: This is the copy of Advanced Potion Making that you purchased from Flourish and Blotts?
9: Yes.
12: Then why does it have the name Runil Waslib written inside the front cover?
1: Harry's heart missed a beat.
9: That's my nickname.
12: Your nickname?
9: Yeah, that's what my friends call me.
12: I understand what a nickname is.
1: The cold black eyes were boring once more into Harry's. He tried not to look into them.
9: Close your mind. Close your mind.
1: But he had never learned how to do it properly.
12: Do you know what I think, Potter? I think that you were a liar and a cheat and that you deserve detention with me every Saturday until the end of term. What do you think, Potter?
9: I don't agree, sir,
1: said Harry, still refusing to look into Snape's eyes.
12: Well, we shall see how you feel after your detentions. 10 o'clock Saturday morning, Potter, my office.
9: But, sir,
1: said Harry, looking up desperately.
9: Quidditch, the last match of the...
12: 10 o'clock,
1: whispered Snape, with a smile that showed his yellow teeth.
12: Poor Gryffindor. Fourth place this year, I fear.
1: And he left the bathroom without another word, leaving Harry to stare into the cracked mirror, feeling sicker, he was sure, than Ron had ever felt in his life.
7: I won't say I told you so,
1: said Hermione an hour later in the common room.
2: Leave it, Hermione,
1: said Ron angrily. Harry had never made it to dinner. He had no appetite at all. He had just finished telling Ron, Hermione and Ginny what had happened. Not that there seemed to have been much need. The news had travelled very fast. Apparently, Moaning Myrtle had taken it upon herself to pop up in every bathroom in the castle to tell the story. Malfoy had already been visited in the hospital wing by Pansy Parkinson, who had lost no time in vilifying Harry far and wide, and Snape had told the staff precisely what had happened. Harry had already been called out of the common room to endure 15 highly unpleasant minutes in the company of Professor McGonagall, who had told him he was lucky not to have been expelled, and that she supported wholeheartedly Snape's punishment at detention every Saturday until the end of term.
7: I told you there was something wrong with that prince person,
1: Hermione said, evidently unable to stop herself.
7: And I was right, wasn't I?
9: No, I don't think you were.
1: He was having a bad enough time without Hermione lecturing him. The looks on the Gryffindor team's faces when he had told them he would not be able to play on Saturday had been the worst punishment of all. He could feel Ginny's eyes on him now, but did not meet them. He did not want to see disappointment or anger there. He had just told her that she would be playing Seeker on Saturday and that Dean would be rejoining the team as Chaser in her place. Perhaps if they won, Ginny and Dean would make up during the post-match euphoria. The thought went through Harry like an icy knife.
7: Harry, how can you still stick up for that book when that spell...
9: Will you stop harping on about the book?
5: The prince only copied it out. It's not like he was advising anyone to use it. For all we know, he was making a note of something that had been used against him.
3: I don't believe this. You're actually defending...
5: I'm not defending what I did. I wish I hadn't done it. And not just because I've got about a dozen detentions. You know I wouldn't have used a spell like that. Not even on Malfoy. But you can't blame the prince. He hadn't written, "Try this out, it's really good." He was just making notes for himself, wasn't he? Not for anyone else.
3: Are you telling me that you're going to go back?
5: And get the book? Yeah, I am. Listen, without the prince, I'd never have won the Felix Felicis. I'd never have known how to save Ron from poisoning. I'd never have...
3: Got a reputation for potions brilliance you don't deserve.
5: Oh.
1: Said Hermione nastily.
13: Give it a rest, Hermione.
1: Said Ginny. And Harry was so amazed, so grateful, he looked up.
13: By the sound of it, Malfoy was trying to use an unforgivable curse. You should be glad Harry had something good up his sleeve.
3: Well, of course I'm glad Harry wasn't cursed.
1: Said Hermione, clearly stung.
3: But you can't call that Sectum Sempra spell good, Ginny. Look where it's landed him. And I'd have thought, seeing what this has done to your chances in the match...
13: Oh, don't start acting as though you understand Quidditch. You'll only embarrass yourself.
1: Harry and Ron stared. Hermione and Ginny, who had always got on together very well, were now sitting with their arms folded, glaring in opposite directions. Ron looked nervously at Harry, then snatched up a book at random and hid behind it. Harry, however, though he knew he little deserved it, felt unbelievably cheerful all of a sudden, even though none of them spoke again for the rest of the evening. His light-heartedness was short-lived. There were Slytherin taunts to be endured next day, not to mention much anger from fellow Gryffindors, who were most unhappy that their captain had got himself banned from the final match of the season. By Saturday morning, whatever he might have told Hermione, Harry would have gladly exchanged all the Felix Felicis in the world to be walking down to the Quidditch pitch with Ron, Ginny and the others. It was almost unbearable to turn away from the mass of students streaming out into the sunshine, all of them wearing rosettes and hats and brandishing banners and scarves, to descend the stone steps into the dungeons and walk until the distant sounds of the crowd were quite obliterated, knowing that he would not be able to hear a word of commentary or a cheer or groan.
14: Ah, Potter,
1: said Snape, when Harry had knocked on his door and entered the unpleasantly familiar office that Snape, despite teaching floors above now, had not vacated. It was as dimly lit as ever, and the same slimy dead objects were suspended in coloured potions all around the walls. Ominously, there were many cobweb boxes piled on a table where Harry was clearly supposed to sit. They had an aura of tedious, hard, and pointless work about them.
14: Mr. Filch has been looking for someone to clear out these old files. They are the records of other Hogwarts wrongdoers and their punishments. Where the ink has grown faint or the cards have suffered damage from mice, we would like you to copy out the crimes and punishments afresh and, making sure that they are in alphabetical order, replace them in the boxes. You will not use magic.
5: Right, Professor,
1: said Harry, with as much contempt as he could put into the last three syllables.
14: I thought you could start,
1: said Snape, a malicious smile on his lips,
14: with boxes 1012 to 1056. You will find some familiar names in there, which should add interest to the task. Here, you see?
1: He pulled out a card from one of the topmost boxes with a flourish and read,
14: James Potter and Sirius Black, apprehended using an illegal hex upon Bertram Aubrey. Aubrey's head, twice normal size, double detention. It must be such a comfort to think that though they are gone, a record of their great achievements remains.
1: Harry felt the familiar boiling sensation in the pit of his stomach. Biting his tongue to prevent himself retaliating, he sat down in front of the boxes and pulled one towards him. It was, as Harry had anticipated, useless, boring work, punctuated, as Snape had clearly planned, with the regular jolt in the stomach that meant he had just read his father or Sirius's names, usually coupled together in various petty misdeeds, occasionally accompanied by those of Remus Lupin and Peter Pettigrew. And while he copied out all their various offences and punishments, he wondered what was going on outside, where the match would have just started, Ginny playing Seeker against Cho. Harry glanced again and again at the large clock ticking on the wall. It seemed to be moving half as fast as a regular clock. Perhaps Snape had bewitched it to go extra slowly? He could not have been here for only half an hour. An hour... An hour and a half. Harry's stomach started rumbling when the clock showed 12:30. Snape, who had not spoken at all since setting Harry his task, finally looked up at 1:10.
14: I think that will do. Mark the place you have reached. You will continue at 10:00 next Saturday.
5: Yes, sir.
1: Harry stuffed a bent card into the box at random and hurried out of the door before Snape could change his mind. Racing back up the stone steps, straining his ears to hear a sound from the pitch, but all was quiet. It was over then. He hesitated outside the crowded Great Hall, then ran up the marble staircase. Whether Gryffindor had won or lost, the team usually celebrated or commiserated in their own common room.
5: Quid Argus?
1: He said tentatively to the fat lady, wondering what he would find inside. Her expression was unreadable as she replied,
15: "You'll see."
1: And she swung forwards. A roar of celebration erupted from the hole behind her. Harry gaped as people began to scream at the sight of him. Several hands pulled him into the room.
5: "We won!"
1: yelled Ron, bounding into sight and brandishing the silver cup at Harry.
5: "We won! 450 to 140! We won!"
1: Harry looked around. There was Ginny running towards him. She had a hard, blazing look on her face as she threw her arms around him. And without thinking, without planning it, without worrying about the fact that 50 people were watching, Harry kissed her. After several long moments, or it might have been half an hour, or possibly several sunlit days, they broke apart. The room had gone very quiet. Then several people wolf whistled and there was an outbreak of nervous giggling. Harry looked over the top of Ginny's head to see Dean Thomas holding a shattered glass in his hand and Romilda Vane looking as though she might throw something. Hermione was beaming, but Harry's eyes sought Ron. At last he found him, still clutching the cup and wearing an expression appropriate to having been clubbed over the head. For a fraction of a second, they looked at each other. Then Ron gave a tiny jerk of the head that Harry understood to mean,
5: "Well, if you must."
1: The creature in his chest roaring in triumph, Harry grinned down at Ginny and gestured wordlessly out of the portrait hole. A long walk in the ground seemed indicated, during which, if they had time, they might discuss the match.
16: Chapter 19. Stark. "Yeah, I'm listening to you, Aphrodite. You want me to memorize that poem." Stark spoke to her through the helicopter's headsets, which he wished he knew how to shut off. He didn't want to listen to her run her mouth. He didn't want to talk to Aphrodite or to anyone. He was totally preoccupied with turning over and over in his mind his strategy for getting himself and Zoe on the island. Stark stared out of the window of the helicopter, trying to see through darkness and fog for a first glimpse of the Isle of Skye, where, according to Duantia and just about the entire High Council, he was going to meet his certain death sometime in the next 5 days. "Not that poem, idiot, that prophecy. I wouldn't ask anyone to memorize a poem. Metaphor, simile, illusion, symbolism, blah, blah, ugh. It makes my hair hurt thinking about all that crap. Not that a prophecy sucks any less, but it is, sadly, important. And Stevie Ray has a point about this one. It does read like a confusing poetic map," Aphrodite said. "I am in agreement with Aphrodite and Stevie Ray," Darius said. "Cremisha's prophetic poems have given Zoe guidance before. This one could do the same thing." Stark dragged his gaze from the window. "I know." He looked from Darius to Aphrodite. Then his eyes went to Zoe's apparently lifeless body, where she was strapped in on a narrow litter between the three of them. "She already found Kelowna on water. She has to purify him through fire. Air has to whisper to her something Spirit already knows, and if she keeps following truth, she'll be free. I already memorized the damn thing. I don't care if it's a poem or a prophecy. If there's a chance it can help her, I'll get it to Zoe." The pilot's voice came through the headsets to all of them. "I'm putting it down now, remember? All I can do is let you out. The rest is up to you. Just know if you step one foot on the island itself without Skeetch's permission, you will die. I got that the first dozen times you assholes said it," Stark muttered, not caring that the pilot gave him a dark look over her shoulder. Then the helicopter landed, and Darius was helping him unbuckle Zoe. Stark dropped to the ground. Darius and Aphrodite carefully handed Zoe to him, and he cradled her in his arms, trying to shield her from the worst of cold, wet wind whipped up by the helicopter's massive blades. Darius and Aphrodite joined him, and they all hurried away from the helicopter, though the pilot hadn't been exaggerating. They weren't even on the ground for a minute when the copter took off. "Pussies," Stark said. "They're just following their instincts," Darius said, looking around them as if he expected the boogeyman to jump out of the mist. "No shit. This place is super creepy," Aphrodite said, moving closer to Darius, who tucked her hand through his arm possessively. Stark frowned at them. "Are you two okay? Don't tell me the doom and gloom vamps got to you." Darius looked him up and down and then shared a glance with Aphrodite before answering, "You don't feel it, do you?" "I feel cold and wet. I feel pissed off that Zoe's in trouble and I haven't been able to help her. And I feel annoyed that Dawn is only an hour or so away and my only shelter is a shack the vamps said is a 30-minute walk back the way we came. Are any of those things the it you're talking about?" "No," Aphrodite answered for Darius, though the warrior was also shaking his head. "The it Darius and I feel is a strong desire to run away, and I do mean run, now. I want to take Aphrodite out of here, to get her away from this island and never to come back," Darius said. "That is what all my instincts are telling me." "And you don't feel any of that?" Aphrodite asked Stark. "You don't want to carry Zoe the hell out of here?"
17: "Nope. I think that's a good sign," Darius said. The warning that is inherent in the land is somehow passing over him.
16: "Or Stark's just too muscle-brained to be warned," Aphrodite said.
17: "On that upbeat thought, let's get going with this. I don't have time to waste on spooky feelings," Stark said.
16: Still carrying Zoe, he started toward the long, narrow bridge that stretched between an outcropping of the Scottish mainland and the island. It was lit by torches that could barely be seen through the soupy mixture of night and mist.
17: "Are you two coming, or are you going to run screaming like girls away from here?"
18: "We're coming with you," Darius said, catching him in a couple of strides.
16: "Yeah, and I said I wanted to run. I didn't say shit about screaming. I'm not a screamer," Aphrodite said.
17: They both sounded pretty tough, but Stark hadn't even gotten to the halfway point of the bridge when he heard Aphrodite whispering to Darius. He glanced at the two of them. Even in the dim torchlight, he could see how pale the warrior and his prophetess had become. Stark paused.
18: "You don't have to come with me. Everyone, even Thanatos, said there's absolutely no way Skitch is going to let you guys on the island. Even if all of them are wrong and you do get on, there's not much you can do. I have to figure out how to get to Zoe alone."
17: "We can't be at your side while you're in the other world," Darius said.
16: "So we're watching your back, and there's nothing you can do about it. Zoe would be totally pissed at me when she gets back in there," Aphrodite pointed at Zoe's body, "and found out Darius and I had let you do all this crap alone. You know how she is with her one for all for one mentality. The vamps wouldn't bring the whole nerd herd here, something I can't really blame them for. So Darius and I are picking up their slack. Again. Like you said, stop wasting time you don't have." She waved her hand at the darkness in front of them. "Go on. I'm just gonna ignore the crashing black waves below us and the fact that I know for damn sure this bridge is going to break any moment and drop us into the fucking water where sea monsters will drag us under the spooky black waves and suck out our brains."
17: "That's really what this place is making you feel?" Stark tried unsuccessfully to hide his smile.
16: "Yes, Astard, it is."
17: Stark looked at Darius, who nodded in agreement, because instead of speaking, he was obviously choosing to clench his jaw and shoot suspicious glances downward at the spooky black waves.
16: "Huh."
17: Stark quit even attempting to hide his smile and grinned at Aphrodite.
16: "Just water and a bridge to me. Damn shame it's freaking you out so badly."
17: "Walk," Aphrodite said, "before I forget you're holding Zoe and I push you off this bridge, so that Darius and I can run back the way we came, screaming or not." Stark's grin only lasted a few more feet. It didn't take an ancient go-away spell to sober him up. All it took was Zoe's unmoving weight in his arms. "I shouldn't be messing with Aphrodite. I need to focus. Think of what I decided to say to them, and please, oh please, Nyx, let me be right. Let me say what will get me on that island." Unsmiling and resolute, Stark led them across the bridge until they stopped in front of an imposing archway made of an ethereally beautiful white stone. The torchlight caught veins of silver in what Stark thought had to be a rare marble, so that the arch glittered seductively. "Oh, for crap's sake, I can barely look at it," Aphrodite said, turning her head from the archway and averting her eyes. "And I usually love sparkly things." "It is more of the spell." Darius's voice was rough with tension. "It's meant to repel." "Repel?" Aphrodite glanced at the archway, shuddered, and then looked hastily away again. "Repulse is a better word." "It doesn't affect you either, does it?" Darius asked Stark. Stark shrugged. "It's impressive, and it's obviously expensive, but it doesn't make me feel weird." He moved closer to the marble and studied the archway. "So where's the doorbell or whatever? How do we call someone? Is there a phone, or do I yell, or what?" "Hagelik Akiv." The disembodied male voice seemed to come from the archway itself, like it was a living portal. Stark looked into the dark with bewilderment. "It'll be in the English tongue then," the voice continued. "Your unwanted presence here is all that is required to summon me." "I need to see Skitch. It's a matter of life or death," Stark said. "Skitch isn't concerned with whose wanes, even if it be a matter of life or death." This time the voice sounded nearer, clearer, and it had a Scottish accent that was more growl than brogue. "What the hell is a wane?" Aphrodite whispered. "Shh," Stark told her. To the faceless voice, he said, "Zoe isn't a child. She's a high priestess, and she needs help." A man stepped out of the shadows. He was wearing an earth-colored kilt, but it wasn't like those they'd seen on their hurried trip through the Highlands. This one was made of more material, and it wasn't prim and proper-looking. This vampire didn't have on a tweed jacket with a frilly shirt. His muscular chest and arms were bare, as he wore only a studded leather vest and forearm guards. The hilt of a dirk glinted at his waist. Except for a strip of short hair down the center of his head, his hair was shaven. Two gold hoops glinted at one ear. The firelight caught the gold chieftain's torque he wore around one wrist. In contrast to his powerful body, his face was deeply lined. His close-cropped beard was completely white. The tattoos on his face were griffins, claws extended onto his cheekbones. The overall and immediate impression Stark got from him was that this was a warrior who could walk through fire and emerge not merely unscathed, but victorious. "That wee lass there's a fledgling, no a high priestess," he said. "Zoe's not like other fledglings." Stark spoke quickly, afraid the guy who looked like he'd stepped out of an ancient world would dematerialize and fade into the past at any second. "Up until 2 days ago, she had a vampire's tattoos, plus tattoos over much of the rest of her body, and she had affinities for all five of the elements." The vampire's appraising blue eyes remained on Stark without glancing at Zoe or Darius and Aphrodite. "Yet today, I see only an unconscious fledgling. Her soul was shattered 2 days ago, fighting a fallen immortal. When that happened, her tattoos disappeared. Then it's a dying she will be." The vampire raised one hand in a dismissive gesture and began to turn away. "No!" Stark shouted and stepped forward. "Stadanis!" the warrior commanded, and with otherworldly speed, the vampire whirled around and leaped forward, landing directly under the archway and blocking Stark's path. "Are you stupid, or a feckin' fool man? You have nae permission to enter the Aelin Nonskeith, the Isle of Women. Should you try, 'tis your life you will forfeit, aye. Make no mistake about that." Inches from the imposing vampire, Stark stood his ground and looked him eye to eye. "I'm not stupid or a fool. I'm Zoe's warrior, and if I think I can protect her best by getting her on this island, then it's my right to take my high priestess to Skeech." "Ye have been misinformed, warrior," the vampire said placidly, yet firmly. "Skeech and her isle are a world apart from your high council and their rules. I am no son of Erebus, and Mobanri, my queen, is nay in Italy. Warrior, to a wounded high priestess or no, ye dinna have the right to enter here. Ye have nae rights at all here." Abruptly, Stark turned to Darius. "Hold Zoe." He gave his high priestess to the other warrior and then faced the vampire again. Stark lifted his hand, palm out, and as the vampire watched him with open curiosity, he slashed his thumbnail down his wrist. "I'm not asking to enter as a son of Erebus, warrior. I walked out on the High Council. Their rules don't mean shit to me. Hell, I'm not asking to enter. Through the right I've inherited in my blood, I'm demanding to see Skeetch. I have something to say to her. The vampire didn't take his eyes from Stark's gaze, but his nose dilated as he sniffed the air. What is your name? Today they call me Stark, but I think the name you're looking for is what they called me before I was marked, McCullis. Remain here, McCullis. The vampire disappeared into the night. Stark wiped his bleeding arm on his jeans and took Zoe from Darius. I'm not going to let her die. Drawing a deep breath, he closed his eyes and got ready to pass beneath the archway and go after the vampire, counting on the blood of his human ancestors to protect him. Darius's hand caught his arm, keeping him from crossing the threshold. I think the vampire meant you to remain here because he's coming back. Stark paused and looked from Darius to Aphrodite, who rolled her eyes at him and said, you know, in this lifetime you're probably supposed to learn patience, along with a little get a clue. Jeesh, just hang on a couple minutes. Barbarian warrior guy told you to wait here, not to go away. Sounds like he's coming back. Stark grunted and took half a step away from the middle of the arch, though he slouched against the outer side of it, shifting Zoe's weight so that she might be more comfortable. Fine, I'll wait. But I'm not waiting long. They're either letting me onto the damn island or they're not. Either way, I want to get what happens next over with. The human is correct? The woman's voice came out of the darkness of the island. You need to learn patience, young warrior. Stark straightened and faced the island again. I only have 5 days to save her. Otherwise, she'll die. I don't have time to learn patience right now. The woman's laughter made the fine hairs on Stark's arms lift. Impetuous, arrogant, and impertinent, she said. He reminds me of you several centuries ago, Shorus. Aye, but I was nay ever that young, answered the voice of the vampire warrior. Stark was struggling against shouting at the two of them to come out of the dark and face him when they seemed to materialize from the mist directly in front of him on the island side of the arch. The archaic-looking vampire was there again, but Stark hardly glanced at him. His entire focus was captivated by the woman. She was tall, with a broad-shouldered body that was muscular, yet entirely feminine. There were lines at the corners of her eyes, which were large and beautiful, and an amazing shade of gold mixed with green, the exact color of the fist-sized piece of amber that hung from the middle of the torque around her neck. Except for a single streak of cinnamon red, her waist-length hair was perfectly white. But she didn't look old. She didn't look young, either. As he studied her, Stark realized that she reminded him of Kelowna, who was ageless and ancient at the same time. Her tattoos were incredible. Swords with intricately carved hilts and blades framed her strong, sensual face. He realized no one had said anything while he'd been gawking, and Stark cleared his throat, held Zoe close to him, and respectfully bowed to her. Merry meet, Skeetch. Why should I allow you on my island? She said without preamble. Stark drew a deep breath and lifted his chin, meeting Skeetch's gaze as he had her warriors. It's my right by blood. I'm a McCullis. That means I'm part of your clan. Not hers, boy. Mine, the vampire told him, his lips curving in a smile that was far more dangerous-looking than inviting. Taken off guard, Stark shifted his attention to the warrior. Yours? I'm part of your clan? He said stupidly. I remember you being smarter when you were that young, Skeetch told her warrior. Aye, the vampire snorted. Young or no, I had more sense than that. I'm smart enough to know that the history of my human blood still gives me a tie to both of you and this island, Stark said. You're barely out of your nappies, boy, the warrior said sarcastically. You're better suited to schoolboy games, and there are nae of that ilk here on this island. Instead of pissing Stark off, the vamp's words triggered his memory, and it was like Damien's notes were there in front of him again. That's why it's my right to enter the island, Stark said. I don't know shit about what it takes to be warrior enough to save Zoe, but I can tell you she's more than a high priestess. Before she was shattered, she was turning into something vampires have never seen. The thoughts kept coming to him, and as he spoke and saw the surprise in Skeetch's face, the pieces of the puzzle fit together, and his gut told him he was following the right line of reasoning. Zoe was becoming a queen of the elements. I'm her warrior, her guardian,
18: and she's my ace. I'm here to learn how to protect my ace. Isn't that what you're all about? Training warriors to protect their aces?
16: They stopped coming to me, Skietch said. Stark thought he only imagined the sadness in her voice, but when her warrior moved a little closer to his queen, as if he was so attuned to her needs, that he meant to take even that small

0: lifted her hand and said, Falchagu ant Aelin Nunskiath. Welcome to the Isle of Skeech. You may enter my island. Your Majesty. Darius's voice made everyone pause. The warrior had dropped to one knee before the archway, Aphrodite standing a little way behind him. You may speak, warrior, Skeech said. I am not of clan blood, but I do protect an ace. Therefore I ask for entry to your island as well. Though I don't come as a newly made warrior, I believe there is much here that I do not know, much here that I would like to learn while I stand at my brother warrior's side in his quest to save Zoe's life. This is a human female, and no a high priestess. How could ye be oath-bound to her? Asked the vampire warrior. I'm sorry, I didn't get your name. Was it Shaunus? Aphrodite stepped to Darius's side and rested her hand on his shoulder. It's Fecunshorus, are ye deaf too? The warrior said, enunciating slowly. Stark was surprised to see his lips curling up at Aphrodite's bitchy tone. Okay, Shaunus. She mimicked his accent with eerie accuracy. I'm not a human. I was a fledgling who had visions. Then I wasn't a fledgling anymore. And when I unfledglinged, Nyx, for reasons I'm still pretty clueless about, decided to let me keep my visions. So now I'm the goddess's prophetess. I'm hoping that along with all the stress and eye aches it gives me, this prophetess stuff means I age gracefully, like your queen. Aphrodite paused to bow her head to Skeech, whose brows went up, but who didn't strike her dead, like Stark thought she deserved. Anyway, Darius is my oath-sworn warrior, if I'm getting the illusion right, and here's hoping because I'm shitty at figurative language. I'm an ace in my own way, so Darius does fit in with your guardian clan, blood tie or no blood tie. Stark thought he heard Shaunus mutter, arrogant fecker. At the same time, Skeech whispered, interesting. Falchagu ant Aelin Nunskiath, prophetess and your warrior, Skeech said. Without any further discussion, Stark, carrying Zoe, followed by Darius and Aphrodite, passed beneath the marble archway and entered the Isle of Women.
1: Chapter 21. Roses of Yesterday. The fortnight Anne spent in Bolingbroke was a very pleasant one, with a little undercurrent of vague pain and dissatisfaction running through it whenever she thought about Gilbert. There was not, however, much time to think about him. Mount Holly, the beautiful old Gordon homestead, was a very gay place, overrun by Phil's friends of both sexes. There was quite a bewildering succession of drives, dances, picnics, and boating parties, all expressively lumped together by Phil under the head of jamborees. Alec and Alonzo were so constantly on hand that Anne wondered if they ever did anything but dance attendance on that will-o'-the-wisp of a Phil. They were both nice, manly fellows, but Anne would not be drawn into any opinion as to which was the nicer. And I depended so on you to help me make up my mind which of them I should promise to marry, mourned Phil. You must do that for yourself. You're quite an expert at making up your mind as to whom other people should marry, retorted Anne, rather caustically. Oh, that's a very different thing, said Phil, truly. But the sweetest incident of Anne's sojourn in Bolingbroke was the visit to her birthplace, the little shabby yellow house in an out-of-the-way street she had so often dreamed about. She looked at it with delighted eyes as she and Phil turned in at the gate. It's almost exactly as I've pictured it, she said. There's no honeysuckle over the windows, but there is a lilac tree by the gate, and yes, there are the muslin curtains in the windows. How glad I am it's still painted yellow. A very tall, very thin woman opened the door. Yes, the Shirleys lived here 20 years ago, she said, in answer to Anne's question. They had it rented. I remember 'em. They both died of fever at onct. It was terrible sad. They left a baby. I guess it's dead long ago. It was a sickly thing. Old Thomas and his wife took it, as if they hadn't enough of their own. It didn't die, said Anne, smiling. I was that baby. You don't say so. Why, you have grown, exclaimed the woman, as if she were much surprised that Anne was not still a baby. Come to look at you, I see the resemblance. You're complected like your pa. He had red hair. But

0: your ma in your eyes and mouth. She was a nice little thing. My daughter went to school to her and was nigh crazy about her. They was buried in the one grave, and the school board put up a tombstone to them as a reward for faithful service. Will you come in?
1: Will you let me go all over the house? Asked Anne eagerly.
0: Laws, yes, you can, if you like. 'Twon't take you long, there ain't much of it. I keep it my man to build a new kitchen, but he ain't one of your hustlers. The parlor's in there, and there's two rooms upstairs. Just prowl about yourselves. I got to see to the baby. The east room was the one you were born in. I remember your ma saying she loved to see the sunrise. And I mind hearing that you was born just as the sun was rising, and its light on your face was the first thing your ma saw. Anne went up the narrow stairs and into that little east room with a full heart. It was as a shrine to her. Here her mother had dreamed the exquisite, happy dreams of anticipated motherhood. Here that red sunrise light had fallen over them both in the sacred hour of birth. Here her mother had died. Anne looked about her reverently, her eyes dim with tears. It was for her one of the jeweled hours of life that gleam out radiantly forever in memory. Just to think of it, Mother was younger than I am now when I was born, she whispered. When Anne went downstairs, the lady of the house met her in the hall. She held out a dusty little packet tied with faded blue ribbon. Here's a bundle of old letters I found in that closet upstairs when I came here, she said. I don't know what they are. I never bothered to look in them. But the address on the top one is Miss Bertha Willis, and that was your ma's maiden name. You can take them if you'd care to have them.
1: Oh, thank you. Thank you, cried Anne, clasping the packet rapturously.
0: That was all that was in the house, said her hostess. The furniture was all sold to pay the doctor bills, and Mrs. Thomas got your ma's clothes and little things. I reckon they didn't last long among that drove of Thomas youngsters. They was destructive young animals, as I mind them.
1: I haven't one thing that belonged to my mother, said Anne, chokily. I can never thank you enough for these letters.
0: You're quite welcome. Laws, but your eyes is like your ma's. She could just about talk with hers. Your father was sort of homely, but awful nice. I mind hearing folks say, when they was married, that there never was two people more in love with each other. Poor creatures, they didn't live much longer. But they was awful happy while they was alive, and I suppose that counts for a good deal.
1: Anne longed to get home to read her precious letters, but she made one little pilgrimage first. She went alone to the green corner of the old Bolingbroke Cemetery where her father and mother were buried, and left on their grave the white flowers she carried. Then she hastened back to Mount Holly, shut herself up in her room, and read the letters. Some were written by her father, some by her mother. There were not many, only a dozen in all, for Walter and Bertha Shirley had not been often separated during their courtship. The letters were yellow and faded and dim, blurred with the touch of passing years. No profound words of wisdom were traced on the stained and wrinkled pages, but only lines of love and trust. The sweetness of forgotten things clung to them, the far-off, fond imaginings of those long-dead lovers. Bertha Shirley had possessed the gift of writing letters which embodied the charming personality of the writer in words and thoughts that retained their beauty and fragrance after the lapse of time. The letters were tender, intimate, sacred. To Anne, the sweetest of all was the one written after her birth to the father on a brief absence. It was full of a proud young mother's accounts of baby, her cleverness, her brightness, her thousand sweetnesses. I love her best when she's asleep, and better still when she is awake, Bertha Shirley had written in the postscript. Probably it was the last sentence she had ever penned. The end was very near for her. This has been the most beautiful day of my life, Anne said to Phil that night. I've found my father and mother. Those letters have made them real to me. I'm not an orphan any longer. I feel as if I had opened a book and found roses of yesterday, sweet and beloved.
2: Tuesday, March 11th. My first lesson went really well yesterday. My teacher said I was a talented singer and a quick learner. Squee! Anyway, I was watching the movie The Karate Kid last night and thought, wow, I wish I could do that. By that, I mean karate. Although the hero's first kiss was one of my favorite scenes, too. I love being the fierce, fabulous, and feisty karate chick every girl wants to be and every guy wants to be with. Mackenzie would never mess with me again. And Brandon would totally ask me to be his girlfriend. Hey, he'd be scared to death not to, because I could punch his lights out. Just kidding. Today, the camera crew followed me to my gym class. Like the world needed to see me get slammed in the face again playing dodgeball. Anyway, as the old saying goes, be careful what you ask for because you just might get it. Our teacher made a big announcement about our next activity. Okay, class, listen up. Exciting news. This month, we're going to be learning self-defense and martial arts. Please line up to pick up your equipment. Then she gave everyone a karate uniform called a gi. It came with a white belt since we were all beginners. Chloe, Zoe, and I couldn't wait to put them on. Of course, we looked awesome, like real, live girls in, karate uniforms. Chloe came up with the crazy idea that we should work super hard in class and earn our black belts by the end of the month. Then we can start a secret crime-fighting team called the Dorky Defenders. She said that superheroes lead very romantic lives when villains aren't trying to kill them. After hearing that little detail, I wasn't exactly sold on the superhero lifestyle. Having to deal with Mackenzie is quite enough drama, thank you. I don't need any more villains sabotaging my life. And speaking of sabotage, Mackenzie sashayed over and started hogging the camera. OMG, she looked like a hot mess. She was dressed in a pastel pink gi that was trimmed with ruffles and blinged out with rhinestones. She had a matching monogrammed headband, pink platform shoes, and a shiny white leather belt. It was quite obvious her nosy BFF, Jessica, who works in the office, had given her some inside information about our karate section and gym. And get this. She dusted her face and hands with pink shimmery glitter so she twinkled under the gym lights as she moved across the floor. Kiai! She screamed at the top of her lungs. I was so startled by her sudden outburst that I peed my pants. Well, almost. What are you people staring at? Mackenzie snarled. Did you actually think I'd wear that hideous karate uniform? Not only is it three sizes too big, but the crotch of the pants hangs below your knees. Sorry, but you are all going to look like you've pooped your pants. Mackenzie's such a spoiled diva, Zoe whisper giggled. Someone needs to yin or yang. Can you say sparkly pink disaster? Chloe laughed so hard she was snorting. Okay, class, that's enough. Please settle down, our teacher scolded. Our school has teamed up with a local karate school to add martial arts to our fitness program. So for the rest of the month, this class will be taught by an outside instructor who is an expert in the field. He'll be joining us tomorrow. I expect everyone to be courteous, respectful, and on their best behavior at all times. Understood? The entire class nodded, except Mackenzie. She was sitting with her eyes closed in a deep, tranquil meditation, or taking a little nap. Personally, I think she was just showing off for the camera. That girl is such a drama queen. Anyway, I think I'm really going to enjoy my martial arts class. My new black belt will look really cute with my black leather boots. I mean, how hard could it be?
3: Chapter 7. Dumb Cinderella. After we left grouchy Mrs. Morty's, we went to the rest of the houses on our street. I got raisins and a pencil and a box of trail mix. I said thank you to all of those people. This is the fibbingest day of my life, I told Mother. At the end of the block, we turned the corner. Then, wowie wow wow, I saw two trick-or-treater girls coming my way. It was Cinderella and her fairy godmother. I just couldn't resist myself, I tell you. I made scary claws with my fingers and I raised my arms in the air. Then I ran at those two like a whiz. Ah! I screeched, I'm Screamy the Clown! I'm Screamy the Clown! They stopped very fast and watched me with their eyes. I ran all around them in a scary circle. Ah! Ah! Ah! I screamed. Then finally I got dizzy and I stopped to take a breather. While I breathed, I made a scary clown face. Grr, I said, grr, grr, grr. Cinderella looked at the fairy godmother. Do clowns say grr? She asked. The fairy godmother shrugged her shoulders. What did she say her name was again? Cinderella thought for a second. Creamy, she said. I think she said Creamy the Clown. I stamped my foot. Not Creamy. Screamy. I hollered. I'm Screamy the Clown, and I can scare the pants off you. Then I made more claws, and I jumped up and down, very frightening. Boo! I shouted. Boo! And I mean it! They looked at each other and did more shrugs. Cinderella started walking again. Sorry, Creamy, but you're just not scary, she said. The fairy godmother nodded. You're making a fool out of yourself, sister, she said. Then she bonked me on the head with her wand, and she started walking, too. I stood there real glum. Pretty soon, Mother and Ollie caught up with me. Mother said I'm acting like a lunatic, and I have to stay with her and Ollie. Then she held my suspenders so I couldn't run away anymore. My shoulders slumped very much. Yeah, only why would I even run away again, I said. 'Cause I can't scare a flea, I tell you. I glanced down at my big fat pants. I look like a clown in this getup, I said, real embarrassed. I did not feel brave anymore. Finally, Mother let go of my suspenders and she held my hand. I walked real slow and nervous, and I looked for monsters in the dark. Also, I swatted at the air over my head, or else a bat might land in my clown wig. Mother kept on pulling me. Come on, Junie B, move your feet, she said. Just then I heard voices behind me. I quick spun around, and oh no, it was a witch. A witch was behind me on the sidewalk, and she was walking with a skeleton guy. I quick yanked my hand away from Mother, and I dived behind a bush. Scatter, people! Scatter! I yelled. Junie B, come back, called Mother. My heart pounded and pounded, but I did not go back. Instead, I crouched into a teensy clown ball, and I peeked through the bush branches. The witch was wearing a pointy black witch hat and a long black witch dress. She passed Mother on the sidewalk. Hello, said Mother. Moo, said Ollie. The witch laughed at him. I think he means boo, she said to the skeleton. Then both of them laughed some more, and they kept on walking. I flopped on my back, very relieved. Phew, I said. That was a close one. Then I wiped my nervous head, and I tried to calm my breathing. Only too bad for me. 'Cause all of a sudden, Mother came running around the bush, and she got me by my suspenders again, And this time, she didn't.
4: Chapter 8. The Quidditch World Cup. Clutching their purchases, Mr. Weasley in the lead, they all hurried into the wood, following the lantern-lit trail. They could hear the sounds of thousands of people moving around them. Shouts and laughter, snatches of singing. The atmosphere of feverish excitement was highly infectious. Harry couldn't stop grinning. They walked through the wood for 20 minutes, talking and joking loudly, until at last they emerged on the other side and found themselves in the shadow of a gigantic stadium. Though Harry could see only a fraction of the immense gold walls surrounding the pitch, he could tell that 10 cathedrals would fit comfortably inside it.
5: "Seats 100,000,
4: said Mr. Weasley, spotting the awestruck look on Harry's face.
5: "Ministry task force of 500 have been working on it all year. Muggle-repelling charms on every inch of it. Every time Muggles have got anywhere near here all year, they suddenly remembered urgent appointments and had to dash away again. Bless them,"
4: he added fondly, leading the way towards the nearest entrance, which was already surrounded by a swarm of shouting witches and wizards.
6: "Prime seats,"
4: said the Ministry witch at the entrance when she checked their tickets.
6: "Top box, straight upstairs, Arthur, and as high as you can go."
4: The stairs into the stadium were carpeted in rich purple. They clambered upwards with the rest of the crowd, which slowly filtered away through doors into the stands to their left and right. Mr. Weasley's party kept climbing, and at last they reached the top of the staircase and found themselves in a small box, set at the highest point of the stadium and situated exactly halfway between the golden goalposts. About 20 purple and gilt chairs stood in two rows here, and Harry, filing into the front seats with the Weasleys, looked down upon a scene the like of which he could never have imagined. 100,000 witches and wizards were taking their places in the seats which rose in levels around the long oval pitch. Everything was suffused with a mysterious golden light that seemed to come from the stadium itself. The pitch looked smooth as velvet from their lofty position. At either end of the pitch stood three goal hoops, 50 feet high. Right opposite them, almost at Harry's eye level, was a gigantic blackboard. Gold writing kept dashing across it as though an invisible giant's hand was scrawling upon it and then wiping it off again. Watching it, Harry saw that it was flashing advertisements across the pitch.
7: 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London, Paris, Hogsmeade."
4: Harry tore his eyes away from the sign and looked over his shoulder to see who else was sharing the box with them. So far, it was empty, except for a tiny creature sitting in the second from last seat at the end of the row behind them. The creature, whose legs were so short they stuck out in front of it on the chair, was wearing a tea towel draped like a toga, and it had its face hidden in its hands. Yet those long, bat-like ears were oddly familiar.
8: "Dobby?"
4: The tiny creature looked up and parted its fingers, revealing enormous brown eyes and a nose the exact size and shape of a large tomato. It wasn't Dobby. It was, however, unmistakably a house elf, as Harry's friend Dobby had been. Harry had set Dobby free from his old owners, the Malfoy family.
9: "Did Sir just call me Dobby?"
4: squeaked the elf, curiously, from between its fingers. Its voice was higher even than Dobby's had been, a teeny quivering squeak of a voice. And Harry suspected, though it was very hard to tell with a house elf, that this one might just be female. Ron and Hermione spun around in their seats to look. Though they had heard a lot about Dobby from Harry, they had never actually met him. Even Mr. Weasley looked around in interest.
8: "Sorry, I just thought you were someone I knew."
9: "But I know Dobby too, sir."
4: She was shielding her face as though blinded by light, though the top box was not brightly lit.
9: "My name is Winky, sir. And you, sir?"
4: Her dark brown eyes widened to the size of side plates as they rested upon Harry's scar.
9: "You is surely Harry Potter."
8: "Yeah, I am."
9: "But Dobby told thinks of you all the time, sir,
4: she said, lowering her hands very slightly and looking awestruck.
8: How is he? How's freedom treating him?
9: Oh, sir,
4: said Winky, shaking her head.
9: Oh, sir, meaning no disrespect, sir, but I's not sure you did Dobby a favour, sir, when you were setting him free.
8: Why? What's wrong with him?
9: Freedom is going to Dobby's head, sir. Our dear's above his station, sir. Can't get another position, sir.
8: Why not?
4: Winky lowered her voice by a half octave and whispered.
9: He is wanting paying for his work, sir.
8: Paying? Well, why shouldn't he be paid?
4: Winky looked quite horrified at the idea and closed her fingers slightly so that her face was half hidden again.
9: Ourselves is not paid, sir. No, no, no. I says, go find yourself a nice family and settle down, Dobby. He's getting up to all sorts of hijinks, sir, what is unbecoming to a house elf. You goes racketing around like this, Dobby, I says, and next thing I hear, you's up in front of the Department for the Regulation and Control of Magical Creatures, like some common goblin.
8: Well, it's about time he had a bit of fun.
9: Ourselves is not supposed to have fun, Harry Potter,
4: said Winky firmly from behind her hands.
9: Ourselves does what they's told. Huh? Oh, he's not liking heights at all, Harry Potter.
4: She glanced towards the edge of the box and gulped.
9: But my master sends me to the top box and I come, sir.
8: Why has he sent you up here if he knows you don't like heights?
9: Master. Master wants me to save him a seat, Harry Potter. He is very busy,
4: said Winky, tilting her head towards the empty space beside her.
9: Winky is wishing she is back in Master's tent, Harry Potter. But Winky does what she is told. Winky is a good house elf.
4: She gave the edge of the box another frightened look and hid her eyes completely again. Harry turned back to the others.
10: So that's a house elf. Weird things, aren't they?
8: Dobby was weirder.
4: Ron pulled out his omnioculars and started testing them, staring down into the crowd on the other side of the stadium.
8: Wild,
4: he said, twiddling the replay knob on the side.
10: I can make that old bloke down there pick his nose again and again and again.
4: Oh. Hermione, meanwhile, was skimming eagerly through her velvet-covered tasseled programme.
11: A display from the team mascots will precede the match,
4: she read aloud.
12: Oh, that's always worth watching. National teams bring creatures from their native land, you know, to put on a bit of a show.
4: The box filled gradually around them over the next half hour. Mr. Weasley kept shaking hands with people who were obviously very important wizards. Percy jumped to his feet so often that he looked as though he was trying to sit on a hedgehog. When Cornelius Fudge, the Minister for Magic, himself arrived, Percy bowed so low that his glasses fell off and shattered. Highly embarrassed, he repaired them with his wand and thereafter remained in his seat, throwing jealous looks at Harry, whom Cornelius Fudge had greeted like an old friend. They had met before, and Fudge shook Harry's hand in fatherly fashion, asked how he was, and introduced him to the wizards on either side of him.
13: Harry Potter, you know,
4: he loudly told the Bulgarian minister, who was wearing splendid robes of black velvet trimmed with gold, and didn't seem to understand a word of English.
13: Harry Potter! Oh, come on now, you know who he is. The boy who survived, you know who. You do know who he is.
4: The Bulgarian wizard suddenly spotted Harry's scar and started gabbling loudly and excitedly, pointing at it.
13: Knew we'd get there in the end,
4: said Fudge, wearily to Harry.
13: I'm no great shakes at languages. I need Barty Crouch for this sort of thing. Ah, I see his house elf saving him a seat. Good job, too. These Bulgarian blighters have been trying to catch all the best places. Ah, and here's Lucius.
4: Harry, Ron and Hermione turned quickly, edging along the second row to three still empty seats right behind Mr. Weasley were none other than Dobby the house elf's old owners, Lucius Malfoy, his son Draco, and a woman Harry supposed must be Draco's mother. Harry and Draco Malfoy had been enemies ever since their very first journey to Hogwarts. A pale boy with a pointed face and white blonde hair, Draco greatly resembled his father. His mother was blonde too, tall and slim. She would have been nice looking if she hadn't been wearing a look that suggested there was a nasty smell under her nose.
14: Ah, Fudge,
4: said Mr. Malfoy, holding out his hand as he reached the Minister for Magic.
14: How are you? I don't think you've met my wife, Narcissa, or our son, Draco.
13: How do you do? How do you do?
4: Said Fudge, smiling and bowing to Mrs. Malfoy.
13: And allow me to introduce you to Mr. Oblansk. Obolonsk. Well, he's the Bulgarian Minister for Magic, and he can't understand a word I'm saying anyway, so never mind. And let's see who else. You know Arthur Weasley, I dare say?
4: It was a tense moment. Mr. Weasley and Mr. Malfoy looked at each other, and Harry vividly recalled the last time that they had come face to face. It had been in Flourish and Blot's bookshop, and they had had a fight. Mr. Malfoy's cold grey eyes swept over Mr. Weasley, and then up and down the row.
14: Good Lord, Arthur. What did you have to sell to get seats in the top box? Surely your house wouldn't have fetched this much.
4: Fudge, who wasn't listening, said,
13: Lucius has just given a very generous contribution to St. Mungo's Hospital for Magical Maladies and Injuries, Arthur. He's here as my guest.
12: How nice,
4: said Mr. Weasley, with a very strained smile. Mr. Malfoy's eyes had returned to Hermione, who went slightly pink, but stared determinedly back at him. Harry knew exactly what was making Mr. Malfoy's lip curl. The Malfoys prided themselves on being purebloods. In other words, they considered anyone of Muggle descent, like Hermione, second class. However, under the gaze of the Minister for Magic, Mr. Malfoy didn't dare say anything. He nodded sneeringly to Mr. Weasley and continued down the line to his seats. Draco shot Harry, Ron, and Hermione one contemptuous look, then settled himself between his mother and father.
8: Slimy gets,
4: Ron muttered, as he, Harry, and Hermione turned to face the pitch again. Next moment, Ludo Bagman had charged into the box.
15: Everyone ready?
4: He said, his round face gleaming like a great, excited Edam.
15: Minister, ready to go?
13: Ready when you are, Ludo,
4: said Fudge comfortably. Ludo whipped out his wand, directed it at his own throat, and said,
15: Sonorous!
4: And then spoke over the roar of sounds that was now filling the packed stadium. His voice echoed over them, booming into every corner of the stands.
16: Ladies and gentlemen, welcome! Welcome to the final of the 422nd Quidditch World Cup!
4: The spectators screamed and clapped. Thousands of flags waved, adding their discordant national anthems to the racket. The huge blackboard opposite them was wiped clear of its last message, Bertie Bott's every flavour beans, a risk with every mouthful, and now showed Bulgaria 0, Ireland 0.
16: Without further ado, allow me to introduce the Bulgarian team mascots.
4: The right-hand side of the stands, which was a solid block of scarlet, roared its approval.
12: I wonder what they brought,
4: said Mr. Weasley, leaning forwards in his seat.
12: Ah!
4: He suddenly whipped off his glasses and polished them hurriedly on his robes.
12: Vila? What a Vila!
4: But 100 Vila were now gliding out onto the pitch. And Harry's question was answered for him. Vila were women. The most beautiful women Harry had ever seen. Except that they couldn't be human. This puzzled Harry for a moment. While he tried to guess what exactly they could be, what could make their skin shine moon bright like that, or their white gold hair fan out behind them without wind? But then the music started. And Harry stopped worrying about them not being human. In fact, he stopped worrying about anything at all. The Vila had started to dance, and Harry's mind had gone completely and blissfully blank. All that mattered in the world was that he kept watching the Vila, because if they stopped dancing, terrible things would happen. And as the Vila danced faster and faster, wild, half-formed thoughts started chasing through Harry's dazed mind. He wanted to do something very impressive right now. Jumping from the box into the stadium seemed a good idea, but would it be good enough?
11: Harry, what are you doing?
4: Said Hermione's voice from a long way off. The music stopped. Harry blinked. He was standing up, and one of his legs was resting on the wall of the box. Next to him, Ron was frozen in an attitude that looked as though he was about to dive from a springboard. Angry yells were filling the stadium. The crowd didn't want the Vila to go. Harry was with them. He would, of course, be supporting Bulgaria. And he wondered vaguely why he had a large green shamrock pinned to his chest. Ron, meanwhile, was absent-mindedly shredding the shamrocks on his hat. Mr. Weasley, smiling slightly, leant over to Ron and tugged the hat out of his hands.
12: You'll be wanting that, once Ireland have had their say.
8: Huh?
4: Said Ron, staring open-mouthed at the Vila, who had now lined up along one side of the pitch. Hermione made a loud tutting noise. She reached up and pulled Harry back into his seat.
11: Honestly!
16: And now!
4: Roared Ludo Bagman's voice.
16: Kindly put your wands in the air for the Irish national team mascots!
4: Next moment, what seemed to be a great green and gold comet had come zooming into the stadium. It did one circuit of the stadium, then split into two smaller comets, each hurtling towards the goalposts. A rainbow arced suddenly across the pitch, connecting the two balls of light. The crowd oohed and ahed as though at a firework display. Now the rainbow faded and the balls of light reunited and merged. They had formed a great shimmering shamrock, which rose up into the sky and began to soar over the stands. Something like golden rain seemed to be falling from it.
8: Excellent!
4: Yelled Ron as the shamrock soared over their heads and heavy gold coins rained from it, bouncing off their heads and seats. Squinting up at the shamrock, Harry realized that it was actually composed of thousands of tiny little bearded men with red waistcoats, each carrying a minute lamp of gold or green.
12: Leprechauns!
4: Said Mr. Weasley, over the tumultuous applause of the crowd, many of whom were still fighting and rummaging around under their chairs to retrieve the gold.
8: There you go,
4: Ron yelled happily, stuffing a fistful of gold coins into Harry's hand.
8: For the Omnioculars. Now you got to buy me a Christmas present. Ha!
4: The great shamrock dissolved. The leprechauns drifted down onto the pitch on the opposite side from the Vila and settled themselves cross-legged to watch the match.
16: And now, ladies and gentlemen, kindly welcome the Bulgarian national Quidditch team.
4: A scarlet-clad figure on a broomstick, moving so fast it was blurred, shot out onto the pitch from an entrance far below, to wild applause from the Bulgarian supporters.
16: Ivanova!
4: A second scarlet-robed player zoomed out.
16: Zograv! Levski! Vuchanov! Volkov! And Krav!
8: That's him! That's him!
4: Yelled Ron, following Crumb with his omnioculus. Harry quickly focused his own. Victor Crumb was thin, dark, and sallow-skinned, with a large curved nose and thick black eyebrows. He looked like an overgrown bird of prey. It was hard to believe he was only 18.
16: And now please greet the Irish National Quidditch team, presenting Connolly!
4: Seven green blurs swept onto the pitch. Harry spun a small dial on the side of his omnioculars and slowed the players down enough to read the word Firebolt on each of their brooms and see their names embroidered in silver upon their backs.
16: And here, all the way from Egypt, our referee, acclaimed chair wizard of the International Association of Quidditch, Hassan Mostafa.
4: A small and skinny wizard, completely bald but with a moustache to rival Uncle Vernon's, wearing robes of pure gold to match the stadium, strode out onto the pitch. A silver whistle was protruding from under the moustache, and he was carrying a large wooden crate under one arm, his broomstick under the other. Harry spun the speed dial on his omnioculars back to normal, watching closely as Mostafa mounted his broomstick and kicked the crate open. Four balls burst into the air. the Scarlet Quaffle, the two Black Bludgers, and Harry saw it for the briefest moment before it sped out of sight. The minuscule, winged Golden Snitch. With a sharp blast on his whistle, Mustafa shot into the air after the balls.
16: They're off! And it's Bullet! Troy! Moran! Dimitrov! Back to Bullet! Troy! Levski! Moran!
4: It was Quidditch as Harry had never seen it played before. He was pressing his omnioculus so hard to his eyes that his glasses were cutting into the bridge of his nose. The speed of the players was incredible. The chasers were throwing the quaffle to each other so fast that Bagman only had time to say their names. Harry spun the slow dial on the right of his omnioculus again, pressed the play-by-play button on the top, and he was immediately watching in slow motion, while glittering purple lettering flashed across the lenses and the noise of the crowd pounded against his eardrums. Hawkshead attacking formation, he read, as he watched the three Irish chasers zoom closely together, Troy in the centre, slightly ahead of Mullet and Moran, bearing down upon the Bulgarians. Horskov Ploy flashed up next, as Troy made as though to dart upwards with the quaffle, drawing away the Bulgarian chaser even over and dropping the quaffle to Moran. One of the Bulgarian beaters, Volkov, swung hard at a passing bludger with his small club, knocking it into Moran's path. Moran ducked to avoid the bludger and dropped the quaffle, and Levski, soaring beneath, caught it.
16: Troy scores!
4: Roared Bagman, and the stadium shuddered with a roar of applause and cheers.
16: 10-0 to Ireland!
17: What?
4: Harry yelled, looking wildly around through his omnioculus.
17: But Levski's got the quaffle!
11: Oh, Harry, if you're not going to watch at normal speed, you're going to miss things!
4: Shouted Hermione, who was dancing up and down, waving her arms in the air, while Troy did a lap in honour of the pitch. Harry looked quickly over the top of his omnioculus and saw that the leprechauns watching from the sidelines had all risen into the air again and formed the great glittering shamrock. Across the pitch, the Vila were watching them sulkily. Furious with himself, Harry spun his speed dial back to normal as play resumed. Harry knew enough about Quidditch to see that the Irish chasers were superb. They worked as a seamless team, appearing to read each other's minds by the way they positioned themselves, and the rosette on Harry's chest kept squeaking their names.
18: Troy, Mullet, Moran!
4: And within 10 minutes, Ireland had scored twice more, bringing their lead to 30-0 and causing a thunderous tide of roars and applause from the green-clad supporters. The match became still faster, but more brutal. Volkov and Volchanov, the Bulgarian beaters, were whacking the bludgers as fiercely as possible at the Irish chasers and were starting to prevent them using some of their best moves. Twice, they were forced to scatter, and then finally, even over, managed to break through their ranks, dodge the keeper, Ryan, and score Bulgaria's first goal.
17: Fingers in your ears!
4: Bellowed Mr. Weasley as the Vila started to dance in celebration. Harry screwed up his eyes too. He wanted to keep his mind on the game. After a few seconds, he chanced a glance at the pitch. The Vila had stopped dancing, and Bulgaria were again in possession of the quaffle.
16: Dimitrov! Levski!
4: 100,000 wizards and witches gasped as the two seekers, Crum and Lynch, plummeted through the centre of the chasers so fast that it looked as though they had just jumped from aeroplanes without parachutes. Harry followed their descent through his omnioculus, squinting to see where the snitch was.
11: Oh, they're going to crash!
4: Screamed Hermione next to Harry. She was half right. At the very last second, Victor Crum pulled out of the dive and spiralled off. Lynch, however, hit the ground with a dull thud that could be heard throughout the stadium. A huge groan rose from the Irish seats.
12: Oh, fool! Crum was fainting!
16: It's time out! As trained medi-wizards hurry onto the pitch to examine Aidan Lynch.
19: He'll be okay. He only got ploughed,
4: Charlie said reassuringly to Ginny, who was hanging over the side of the box looking horror-struck.
19: Which is what Crum was after, of course.
4: Harry hastily pressed the replay and play-by-play buttons on his omnioculus, twiddled the speed dial, and put them back up to his eyes. He watched as Crumb and Lynch dived again in slow motion. Ronski feint, dangerous seeker diversion, read the shining purple lettering across his lenses. He saw Crumb's face contorted with concentration as he pulled out of the dive just in time, while Lynch was flattened. And he understood. Crumb hadn't seen the snitch at all. He was just making Lynch copy him. Harry had never seen anyone fly like that. Crumb hardly looked as though he was using a broomstick at all. He moved so easily through the air that it looked as though he was unsupported, weightless. Harry turned his omnioculars back to normal and focused them on Crumb. He was circling high above Lynch, who was now being revived by Medi-Wizards with cups of potion. Harry, focusing still more closely upon Crumb's face, saw his dark eyes darting all over the ground 100 feet below. He was using the time while Lynch was revived to look for the snitch without interference. Lynch got to his feet at last, to loud cheers from the green-clad supporters, mounted his firebolt and kicked back off into the air. His revival seemed to give Ireland new heart. When Mustafa blew his whistle again, the chasers moved into action with a skill unrivaled by anything Harry had seen so far. After 15 more fast and furious minutes, Ireland had pulled ahead by 10 more goals. They were now leading by 130 points to 10, and the game was starting to get dirtier. As Mullet shot towards the goalposts yet again, clutching the quaffle tightly under her arm, the Bulgarian keeper, Zograf, flew out to meet her. Whatever happened was over so quickly, Harry didn't catch it. But a scream of rage from the Irish crowd and Mustafa's long, shrill whistle blast told him it had been a foul.
16: And Mustafa takes the Bulgarian keeper to task for clubbing. Excessive use of elbows,
4: Badman informed the roaring spectators.
16: And yes, it's a penalty to Ireland.
4: The leprechauns, who had risen angrily into the air like a swarm of glittering hornets when Mullet had been fouled, now darted together to form the words, ha, ha, ha. The Vila, on the other side of the pitch, leapt to their feet, tossed their hair angrily and started to dance again. As one, the Weasley boys and Harry stuffed their fingers in their ears. But Hermione, who hadn't bothered, was soon tugging on Harry's arm. He turned to look at her, and she pulled his fingers impatiently out of his ears.
11: Look at the referee!
4: Harry looked down at the pitch. Hassan Mustafa had landed right in front of the dancing Vila and was acting very oddly indeed. He was flexing his muscles and smoothing his moustache excitedly.
16: Now we can't have that,
4: said Ludo Badman, though he sounded highly amused.
16: Somebody slap the referee!
4: A Medi-Wizard came tearing across the pitch, his fingers stuffed in his own ears, and kicked Mustafa hard on the shins. Mustafa seemed to come to himself. Harry, watching through the omnioculars again, saw that he looked exceptionally embarrassed and was shouting at the Vila, who had stopped dancing and were looking mutinous.
16: And unless I'm much mistaken, Mustafa is actually attempting to send off the Bulgarian team mascots. Now there's something we haven't seen before. Oh, this could turn nasty.
4: It did. The Bulgarian beaters, Volkov and Volchanov, had landed either side of Mustafa and began arguing furiously with him, gesticulating towards the leprechauns, who had now gleefully formed the words he, he, he. Mustafa was not impressed by the Bulgarians' arguments. However, he was jabbing his finger into the air, clearly telling them to get flying again. And when they refused, he gave two short blasts on his whistle.
16: Two penalties for Ireland!
4: Shouted Badman, and the Bulgarian crowd howled with anger.
16: And Volkov and Volchanov had better get back on those brooms. Yes, there they go. And Troy takes the quaffle.
4: Play now reached a level of ferocity beyond anything they had yet seen. The beaters on both sides were acting without mercy. Volkov and Volchanov in particular seemed not to care whether their clubs made contact with bludger or human as they swung them violently through the air. Dimitrov shot straight at Moran, who had the quaffle, nearly knocking her off her broom. Roared the Irish supporters as one, all standing up in a great wave of green.
16: Foul!
4: Echoed Ludo Badman's magically magnified voice.
16: Dimitrov skins Moran, deliberately flying to collide there. And it's got to be another penalty. Yes! There's the whistle! battle!
4: The leprechauns had risen into the air again, and this time they formed a giant hand, which was making a very rude sign indeed across the pitch towards the Vila. At this, the Vila lost control. They launched themselves across the pitch and began throwing what seemed to be handfuls of fire at the leprechauns. Watching through his omnioculars, Harry saw that they didn't look remotely beautiful now. On the contrary, their faces were elongating into sharp, cruel-beaked bird heads, and long, scaly wings were bursting from their shoulders.
12: "And that, boys,"
4: yelled Mr. Weasley over the tumult of the crowd below,
12: "is why you should never go for looks alone."
4: Ministry wizards were flooding onto the field to separate the Vila and the leprechauns, but with little success. Meanwhile, the pitched battle below was nothing to the one above. Harry turned this way and that, staring through his omnioculars as the quaffle changed hands with the speed of a bullet.
16: Nevsky, Dimitrov, Moran, Troy, Mollet, Ivanova, Moran again, Moran, Moran scores!
4: But the cheers of the Irish supporters were barely heard over the shrieks of the Vila, the blasts now issuing from the ministry members' wands, and the furious roars of the Bulgarians. The game recommenced immediately. Now Levski had the quaffle, now Dimitrov. The Irish beater quickly swung heavily at a passing bludger and hit it as hard as possible towards Crumb, who did not duck quickly enough. It hit him hard in the face. There was a deafening groan from the crowd. Crumb's nose looked broken. There was blood everywhere. But Hassan Mustafa didn't blow his whistle. He had become distracted, and Harry couldn't blame him. One of the Vila had thrown a handful of fire and set his broom tail alight. Harry wanted someone to realize that Crumb was injured. Even though he was supporting Ireland, Crumb was the most exciting player on the pitch. Ron obviously felt the same.
20: Time out! Oh, come on, he can play like that! Look at him!
21: Oh, look at Lynch!
4: For the Irish seeker had suddenly gone into a dive, and Harry was quite sure that this was no Ronski feint. This was the real thing.
21: He's seen the snitch. He's seen it. Look at him go.
4: Oh. Half the crowd seemed to have realised what was happening. The Irish supporters rose in a great wave of green, screaming their seeker on. But Crumb was on his tail. How he could see where he was going, Harry had no idea. There were flecks of blood flying through the air behind him. But he was drawing level with Lynch now, as the pair of them hurtled towards the ground again.
20: They're not. Lynch is.
4: And he was right. For the second time, Lynch hit the ground with tremendous force and was immediately stampeded by a horde of angry Vila.
20: The snitch! Where's the snitch?
4: Bellowed Charlie along the row.
21: He's got it! Crumb's got it! It's all over!
4: Crumb, his red robe shining with blood from his nose, was rising gently into the air, his fist held high, a glint of gold in his hand. The scoreboard was flashing Bulgaria 160, Ireland 170 across the crowd, who didn't seem to have realised what had happened. Then slowly, as though a great jumbo jet was revving up, the rumbling from the island supporters grew louder and louder and erupted into screams of delight.
16: Ireland win!
4: Shouted Bagman, who, like the Irish, seemed to have been taken aback by the sudden end of the match. Ron bellowed, even as he jumped up and down, applauding with his hands over his head.
20: He ended it when Ireland were 160 points ahead! The idiots!
22: He knew they were never going to catch up!
4: Harry shouted back over all the noise, also applauding loudly.
22: The Irish chasers were too good! He wanted to end it on his terms, that's all.
11: He was very brave, wasn't he?
4: Hermione said, leaning forward to watch Crumb land, and the swarm of mediwizards blasting a path through the battling leprechauns and Vila to get to him.
11: Oh, he looks a terrible mess.
4: Harry put his omnioculars to his eyes again. It was hard to see what was happening below, because leprechauns were zooming delightedly all over the pitch. But he could just make out Crumb, surrounded by mediwizards. He looked surlier than ever, and refused to let them mop him up. His teammates were around him, shaking their heads and looking dejected. A short way away, the Irish players were dancing gleefully in a shower of gold descending from their mascots. Flags were waving all over the stadium, the Irish national anthem blared from all sides, the villa was shrinking back into their usual beautiful selves now, though looking dispirited and forlorn.
0: Well, we fought bravely,
4: said a gloomy voice behind Harry. He looked around. It was the Bulgarian Minister for Magic.
13: You can speak English,
4: said Fudge, sounding outraged.
13: And you've been letting me mime everything all day.
0: Well, it was very fun,
4: said the Bulgarian Minister, shrugging.
16: And as the Irish team perform a lap of honour flanked by their mascots, the Quidditch World Cup itself is brought into the top box.
4: Harry's eyes were suddenly dazzled by a blinding white light, as the top box was magically illuminated so that everyone in the stands could see the inside. Squinting towards the entrance, he saw two panting wizards carrying into the box a vast golden cup, which they handed to Cornelius Fudge, who was still looking very disgruntled that he'd been using sign language all day for nothing.
16: Let's have a really loud hand for the gallant losers, Bulgaria!
4: And up the stairs into the box came the seven defeated Bulgarian players. The crowd below were applauding appreciatively. Harry could see thousands and thousands of omniocular lenses flashing and winking in their direction. One by one, the Bulgarians filed between the rows of seats in the box, and bagmen called out the name of each as they shook hands with their own minister and then with Fudge. Crumb, who was last in line, looked a real mess. Two black eyes were blooming spectacularly on his bloody face. He was still holding the snitch. Harry noticed that he seemed much less coordinated on the ground. He was slightly duck-footed and distinctly round-shouldered. But when Crumb's name was announced, the whole stadium gave him a resounding, ear-splitting roar. And then came the Irish team. Aidan Lynch was being supported by Moran and Connolly. The second crash seemed to have dazed him, and his eyes looked strangely unfocused. But he grinned happily as Troy and Quigley lifted the cup into the air, and the crowd below thundered their approval. Harry's hands were numb with clapping. At last, when the Irish team had left the box to perform another lap of honour on their brooms, Aidan Lynch on the back of Connolly's, clutching hard around his waist and still grinning in a bemused sort of way. Bagman pointed his wand at his throat and muttered,
16: Quietus. They'll be talking about this one for years. Really unexpected twist, that. Shame it couldn't have lasted longer. Yes. I owe you. How much?
4: For Fred and George had just scrambled over the backs of their seats and were standing in front of Ludo Bagman with broad grins on their faces, their hands outstretched.
3: Chapter 23. Mom and I didn't talk much on the ride home. I was looking out the window, and Mom kept making little burping sounds and saying,
1: Excuse me, that's not bad manners. That's good sauce.
3: It's a joke she stole from my grandfather, who always burps and says, That's not bad manners. That's good beer. As we pulled onto our street, Mom said,
1: I'm glad we went over there, Elf. Thank you for suggesting it.
3: You're welcome. She parked in our driveway and looked over at me.
1: Did you and Rhoda have a good talk?
3: While Rhoda and I were in the kitchen, Mom had hung back and talked to Betty. I think she knew I needed time on my own with her. I guess. She seems okay, doesn't she?
1: She does,
3: Mom agreed.
1: This won't be easy, but Rhoda's a tough bird, and I'm glad she has her family to help her.
3: She said her mom will take her to her chemotherapy appointments. Mom nodded.
1: Yes, Betty told me that too. They're letting her adjust her schedule at the nursing home on the days Rhoda has her chemo.
3: Betty was an activities director for old people. She taught exercise classes and played bingo with them. Can we go with Rhoda on some of her chemotherapy days? She said she'll have to sit by herself for hours.
1: Not by herself. Betty will be with her. I think Vanessa is going sometimes, too.
3: Okay, but I bet they'll get bored of each other. Maybe Betty would want company, too.
1: Are you saying people get bored being around their mothers for too long? Mom smiled. Surely you would never get bored of me.
2: You know

0: but not always. Mom took the keys out of the ignition and opened her car door.
1: Did you finish your homework?
0: My character study. Erft. Almost.
1: Okay, well, scoot up and finish it now,
0: she said as she opened the front door.
1: It's getting late.
0: Up in my room, I put Goober in his litter box, just in case he had to go, and sat down at my desk. There were still 3 unanswered questions on my character study. I was so tired. I decided to just respond with the first things that popped into my head. What are you secretly afraid of? Answer. Something terrible happening to someone I love. Also, bugs. When were you most worried? Answer. When I found out that someone I love has cancer. If you could change something about yourself, what would it be? Answer. I wish I knew how to make friends. There. I was too tired to make up answers. Ms. Rambutan had asked for a study of my character, and now she would get one. I put the paper in my backpack and got ready.
2: Chapter 8. Anne's bringing up is begun. For reasons best known to herself, Marilla did not tell Anne that she was to stay at Green Gables until the next afternoon. During the forenoon, she kept the child busy with various tasks and watched over her with a keen eye while she did them. By noon, she had concluded that Anne was smart and obedient, willing to work and quick to learn. Her most serious shortcoming seemed to be a tendency to fall into daydreams in the middle of a task and forget all about it until such time as she was sharply recalled to earth by a reprimand or catastrophe. When Anne had finished washing the dinner dishes, she suddenly confronted Marilla with the air and expression of one desperately determined to learn the worst. Her thin little body trembled from head to foot. Her face flushed and her eyes dilated until they were almost black. She clasped her hands tightly and said in an imploring voice, "Oh, please, Miss Cuthbert, won't you tell me if you are going to send me away or not? I've tried to be patient all the morning, but I really feel that I cannot bear not knowing any longer. It's a dreadful feeling. Please tell me."
3: "You haven't scalded the dishcloth in clean hot water as I told you to do," said Marilla immovably. "Just go and do it before you ask any more questions, Anne." Anne went and attended to the dishcloth. Then she returned to Marilla and fastened imploring eyes on the latter's face. "Well," said Marilla, unable to find any excuse for deferring her explanation longer, "I suppose I might as well tell you. Matthew and I have decided to keep you, that is, if you will try to be a good little girl and show yourself grateful." "Why, child, whatever is the matter?"
4: "I'm crying," said Anne in a tone of bewilderment. "I can't think why. I'm as glad can be. Oh, glad doesn't seem the right word at all. I was glad about the white way and the cherry blossoms, but this, oh, it's something more than glad. I'm so happy. I'll try to be good. It will be uphill work, I expect, for Mrs. Thomas often told me I was desperately wicked. However, I'll do my very best. But can you tell me why I'm crying?"
3: "I suppose it's because you're all excited and worked up," said Marilla disapprovingly. "Sit down on that chair and try to calm yourself. I'm afraid you both cry and laugh far too easily. Yes, you can stay here and we will try to do right by you. You must go to school, but it's only a fortnight till vacation, so it isn't worthwhile for you to start before it opens again in September."
4: "What am I to call you?" asked Anne. "Shall I always say Miss Cuthbert? Can I call you Aunt Marilla?"
3: "No, you'll call me just plain Marilla. I'm not used to being called Miss Cuthbert, and it would make me nervous."
4: "It sounds awfully disrespectful to just say Marilla," protested Anne.
3: "I guess there'll be nothing disrespectful in it if you're careful to speak respectfully. Everybody, young and old, in Avonlea calls me Marilla, except the minister. He says Miss Cuthbert, when he thinks of it."
4: "I'd love to call you Aunt Marilla," said Anne wistfully. "I've never had an aunt or any relation at all, not even a grandmother. It would make me feel as if I really belonged to you. Can't I call you Aunt Marilla?"
3: "No. I'm not your aunt, and I don't believe in calling people names that don't belong to them."
4: "But we could imagine you were my aunt."
3: "I couldn't," said Marilla grimly.

0: never imagine things different from what they really are?" asked Anne, wide-eyed.
1: "No."
0: "Oh," Anne drew a long breath. "Oh, Miss Marilla, how much you miss!"
1: "I don't believe in imagining things different from what they really are," retorted Marilla. "When the Lord puts us in certain circumstances, he doesn't mean for us to imagine them away. And that reminds me. Go into the sitting-room, Anne. Be sure your feet are clean and don't let any flies in, and bring me out the illustrated card that's on the mantelpiece. The Lord's Prayer is on it, and you'll devote your spare time this afternoon to learning it off by heart. There's to be no more of such praying as I heard last night."
0: "I suppose I was very awkward," said Anne apologetically. "But then, you see, I'd never had any practice. You couldn't really expect a person to pray very well the first time she tried, could you? I thought out a splendid prayer after I went to bed, just as I promised you I would. It was nearly as long as a minister's and so poetical. But would you believe it? I couldn't remember one word when I woke up this morning, and I'm afraid I'll never be able to think out another one as good. Somehow, things are never so good when they're thought out a second time. Have you ever noticed that?"
1: "Here is something for you to notice, Anne. When I tell you to do a thing, I want you to obey me at once and not stand stock still and discourse about it. Just you go and do as I bid you."
0: Anne promptly departed for the sitting-room across the hall. She failed to return. After waiting 10 minutes, Marilla laid down her knitting and marched after her with a grim expression. She found Anne standing motionless before a picture hanging on the wall between the two windows, with her eyes astar with dreams. The white and green light strained through apple-trees and clustering vines outside fell over the rapt little figure with a half-unearthly radiance.
1: "Anne, whatever are you thinking of?" demanded Marilla sharply. Anne came back to earth with a start.
0: "That," she said, pointing to the picture, a rather vivid chromo entitled, "Christ Blessing Little Children." "And I was just imagining I was one of them, that I was the little girl in the blue dress, standing off by herself in the corner as if she didn't belong to anybody, like me. She looks lonely and sad, don't you think? I guess she hadn't any father or mother of her own, but she wanted to be blessed, too, so she just crept shyly up on the outside of the crowd, hoping nobody would notice her, except him. I'm sure I know just how she felt. Her heart must have beat and her hands must have got cold, like mine did when I asked you if I could stay. She was afraid he mightn't notice her. But it's likely he did, don't you think? I've been trying to imagine it all out, her edging a little nearer all the time until she was quite close to him, and then he would look at her and put his hand on her hair and, oh, such a thrill of joy as would run over her. But I wish the artist hadn't painted him so sorrowful-looking. All his pictures are like that, if you've noticed. But I don't believe he could have looked so sad, or the children would have been afraid of him."
1: "Anne," said Marilla, wondering why she had not broken into this speech long before, "you shouldn't talk that way. It's irreverent, positively irreverent."
0: Anne's eyes marveled. "Why, I felt just as reverent as could be. I'm sure I didn't mean to be irreverent."
1: "Well, I don't suppose you did, but it doesn't sound right to talk so familiarly about such things. And another thing, Anne, when I send you after something, you're to bring it at once, and not fall into mooning and imagining before pictures. Remember that. Take that card and come right to the kitchen. Now, sit down in the corner and learn that prayer off by heart."
0: Anne set the card up against the jug full of apple blossoms she had brought in to decorate the dinner table. Marilla had eyed that decoration askance, but had said nothing, propped her chin on her hands, and fell to studying it intently for several silent minutes. "I like this," she announced at length. "It's beautiful. I've heard it before. I heard the superintendent of the Asylum Sunday School say it over once, but I didn't like it then. He had such a cracked voice, and he prayed it so mournfully. I really felt sure he thought praying was a disagreeable duty. This isn't poetry, but it makes me feel just the same way poetry does. 'Our Father, who art in heaven, hallowed be thy name.' That is just like a line of music. Oh, I'm so glad you thought of making me learn this, Miss Marilla."
1: "Well, learn it and hold your tongue," said Marilla shortly.
0: Anne tipped the vase of apple blossoms near enough to bestow a soft kiss on a pink-cupped bud, and then studied diligently for some moments longer. "Marilla," she demanded presently, "do you think that I shall ever have a bosom friend in Avonlea?"
1: A what kind of friend?"
0: a bosom friend, an intimate friend, you know, a really kindred spirit to whom I can confide my inmost soul. I've dreamed of meeting her all my life. I never really supposed I would, but so many of my loveliest dreams have come true all at once that perhaps this one will, too. Do you think it's possible? Diana Barry lives over at Orchard Slope, and she's about your age. She's a very nice little girl, and perhaps she will be a playmate for you when she comes home. She's visiting her aunt over at Carmody just now. You'll have to be careful how you behave yourself, though. Mrs. Barry is a very particular woman. She won't let Diana play with any little girl who isn't nice and good. Anne looked at Marilla through the apple blossoms, her eyes aglow with interest.
2: What is Diana like? Her hair isn't red, is it? Oh, I hope not. It's bad enough to have red hair myself, but I positively couldn't endure it in a bosom friend.
0: Diana is a very pretty little girl. She has black eyes and hair and rosy cheeks, and she is good and smart, which is better than being pretty. Marilla was as fond of morals as the Duchess in Wonderland, and was firmly convinced that one should be tacked on to every remark made to a child who was being brought up. But Anne waved the moral inconsequently aside and seized only on the delightful possibilities before it.
2: "Oh, I'm so glad she's pretty, next to being beautiful oneself, and that's impossible in my case. It would be best to have a beautiful bosom friend. When I lived with Mrs. Thomas, she had a bookcase in her sitting room with glass doors. There weren't any books in it. Mrs. Thomas kept her best china and her preserves there, when she had any preserves to keep. One of the doors was broken. Mr. Thomas smashed it one night when he was slightly intoxicated, but the other was whole, and I used to pretend that my reflection in it was another little girl who lived in it. I called her Katie Maurice, and we were very intimate. I used to talk to her by the hour, especially on Sunday, and tell her everything. Katie was the comfort and consolation of my life. We used to pretend that the bookcase was enchanted, and that if I only knew the spell, I could open the door and step right into the room where Katie Maurice lived, instead of into Mrs. Thomas's shelves of preserves and china. And then Katie Maurice would have taken me by the hand and led me out into a wonderful place, all flowers and sunshine and fairies, and we would have lived there happy forever after. When I went to live with Mrs. Hammond, it just broke my heart to leave Katie Maurice. She felt it dreadfully, too. I know she did, for she was crying when she kissed me goodbye through the bookcase door. There was no bookcase at Mrs. Hammond's, but just up the river a little way from the house, there was a long green little valley, and the loveliest echo lived there. It echoed back every word you said, even if you didn't talk a bit loud. So I imagined that it was a little girl called Violetta, and we were great friends, and I loved her almost as well as I loved Katie Maurice. Not quite, but almost, you know. The night before I went to the asylum I said goodbye to Violetta, and oh, her goodbye came back to me in such sad, sad tones. I had become so attached to her that I hadn't the heart to imagine a bosom friend at the asylum, even if there had been any scope for imagination there.
1: "I think it's just as well there wasn't," said Marilla dryly. "I don't approve of such goings on. You seem to half believe your own imaginations. It will be well for you to have a real-life friend to put such nonsense out of your head. But don't let Mrs. Barry hear you talking about your Katie Maurices and your Violettas, or she'll think you tell stories."
2: "Oh, I won't. I couldn't talk of them to everybody. Their memories are too sacred for that. But I thought I'd like to have you know about them. Oh, look, here's a big bee just tumbled out of an apple blossom. Just think what a lovely place to live, in an apple blossom. Fancy going to sleep in it when the wind was rocking it. If I wasn't a human girl, I think I'd like to be a bee and live among the flowers."
1: "Yesterday you wanted to be a seagull," sniffed Marilla. "I think you are very fickle-minded. I told you to learn that prayer and not talk. But it seems impossible for you to stop talking if you've got anybody that will listen to you. So go up to your room and learn it."
2: "Oh, I know it pretty nearly all now, all but just the last line."
1: "Well, never mind. Do as I tell you. Go to your room and finish learning it well, and stay there until I call you down to help me get tea."
2: "Can I take the apple blossoms with me for company?" pleaded Anne.
1: "No, you don't want your room cluttered up with flowers. You should have left them on the tree in the first place."
2: "I did feel a little that way, too," said Anne. "I kind of felt I shouldn't shorten their lovely lives by picking them. I wouldn't want to be picked if I were an apple blossom. But the temptation was irresistible. What do you do when you meet with an irresistible temptation?"
1: "Anne, did you hear me tell you to go to your room?"
0: Anne sighed, retreated to the east gable, and sat down in a chair by the window.
2: "There, I know this prayer. I learned that last sentence coming upstairs. Now I'm going to imagine things into this room so that they'll always stay imagined. The floor is covered with a white velvet carpet with pink roses all over it, and there are pink silk curtains at the windows. The walls are hung with gold and silver brocade tapestry. The furniture is mahogany. I never saw any mahogany, but it does sound so luxurious. This is a couch all heaped with gorgeous silken cushions, pink and blue and crimson and gold, and I am reclining gracefully on it. I can see my reflection in that splendid big mirror hanging on the wall. I am tall and regal, clad in a gown of trailing white lace, with a pearl cross on my breast and pearls in my hair. My hair is of midnight darkness, and my skin is a clear ivory pallor. My name is the Lady Cordelia Fitzgerald. No, it isn't. I can't make that seem real. She danced up to the little looking-glass and peered into it. Her pointed, freckled face and solemn gray eyes peered back at her. "You're only Anne of Green Gables," she said earnestly, "and I see you, just as you are looking now, whenever I try to imagine I'm the Lady Cordelia. But it's a million times nicer to be Anne of Green Gables than Anne of Nowhere in particular, isn't it?" She bent forward, kissed her reflection affectionately, and betook herself to the open window. "Dear Snow Queen, good afternoon. And good afternoon, dear birches down in the hollow. And good afternoon, dear gray house up on the hill. I wonder if Diana is to be my bosom friend. I hope she will, and I shall love her very much. But I must never quite forget Katie Maurice and Violetta. They would feel so hurt if I did, and I'd hate to hurt anybody's feelings, even a little bookcase girl's or a little echo girl's. I must be careful to remember them and send them a kiss every day." Anne blew a couple of airy kisses from her fingertips past the cherry blossoms, and then, with her chin in her hands, drifted luxuriously out on a sea of daydreams. End of chapter 8.
3: Chapter 2. Katie had learned all about wishes last year when she was in third grade. It started one terrible, horrible day when Katie had missed the football and lost the game for her team. Then she'd fallen in a big mud puddle and ruined her favorite pair of jeans. Even worse, she'd let out a huge, embarrassing burp in front of the whole class. That night, Katie had wished she could be anyone but herself. There must have been a shooting star overhead or something, because the next day, the magic wind came. The magic wind was a super strong, tornado-like wind that blew only around Katie. It was so powerful that every time it came, it turned Katie into someone else. The first time the magic wind came, it turned Katie into Speedy, the class 3A hamster. She'd been stuck in Speedy's cage all morning with nothing to do but run around and around on his hamster wheel and eat wooden chew sticks. When she had finally escaped, she wound up hidden inside George Brennan's stinky sneaker. Yuck. Katie was so glad when the magic wind returned and changed her back into herself. But that wasn't the end of it. The magic wind kept coming back. One time it turned her into Suzanne right before a big fashion show. What a disaster that had been. Katie had no idea how to model. She put on Suzanne's outfit backward and almost fell off the runway. Poor Suzanne. Her first fashion show had been a disaster, and she had no idea how or why that had happened. That was the biggest problem with the magic wind. It always blew in trouble for the person Katie turned into. Then it was up to Katie to make things right again. Like the time the magic wind switcherooed Katie into her dentist, Dr. Sang. When little Matthew Weber walked into the office, she squirted him with water and scared him so much that he refused to ever go to the dentist again. The magic wind was the reason Katie didn't make wishes anymore. She knew how bad things could be if they came true. But of course, she couldn't tell her dad or her friends that. They wouldn't believe her if she did. Katie wouldn't believe it herself if it didn't keep happening to her. Still, she had to say something. I just meant that Jim Borden's a really talented shortstop, Katie told them. It's not fair to put someone on the bench just because someone new joined the team. Hey, you guys, Mike Reed's up at bat, Suzanne interrupted. They all looked down onto the field. Mike Reed pulled the bat back over his right shoulder and jutted his backside out. Then he glared in the pitcher's direction. It was like he was daring the pitcher to throw a really good one. The pitcher wound up, the ball zoomed through the air, and crack! The sound of the ball hitting Mike Reed's bat was really loud. Katie watched as the ball soared up in the air. It moved farther and farther away. Finally, it landed in the stands, right behind center field.
4: Another home run for Mike Reed, the stadium announcer shouted.
3: The crowd leaped to its feet and began to cheer. The words, "Reed rocks," flashed across the giant jumbotron screen above left field. Katie sighed. Poor Jim Borden. It looked like he'd be warming the bench for a while.
5: Chapter 27. Malia. What am I going to tell my parents? Malia searched her friends' faces for answers, but they looked as bewildered as she felt. She thought she would definitely puke.
6: What are any of us going to tell our parents?
5: Whined Bree. We'll tell them the truth, said Dot, that we bit off way more than we could chew and got fired from a giant babysitting job. That a kid we were supposed to be watching crashed his bike into a priceless piece of art. And now we may or may not be responsible for paying for it, for what will probably amount to the rest of our lives.
6: This is the saddest I have ever been, said Bree, stopping to sit down on the curb.
5: The girls were banished from the Larsons' house immediately after the incident. Malia had never seen anyone look more furious than Erica Larson had when she discovered the broken sculpture. With no other plan in place, the girls walked slowly in the direction of Poplar Place, shocked expressions on all of their faces.
6: But,
5: Malia looked around in disbelief.
6: I don't think you understand. My parents were finally proud of me for, like, the first time in my life. Now I'm going to go right back to being Malia, the one who screws everything up.
5: Dot sighed. Malia, I know what went down today totally sucks, and I'm really not looking forward to telling my mom about it either. Dot spoke in an overly zen voice that Malia found more frustrating than calming. But it was also an accident. It doesn't make you a bad person. It doesn't even make you a bad babysitter. It just makes you a human business person who messes up sometimes and who is learning from her mistakes.
6: Oh, please, snapped Malia,
5: with so much force that Dot actually took a step backward. That doesn't make me feel better.
6: It's so easy for you to talk down to me from your high mountain where you know everything, but you don't know what it's like to be me.
5: That is so unfair, Dot started.
6: You guys, please don't fight, said Bree,
5: still sitting on the curb.
6: It's just like when we were at the house.
5: Malia gestured behind her, in the general direction of the Larson's house.
6: I wanted to soldier on, but you wanted to give up. You didn't have my back.
5: Her friends just looked uncomfortable.
6: This club is everything to me, and this job was our one big chance to prove ourselves. But look what happened. It was a complete disaster.
5: Yes, it was. But what's done is done. Dot sighed.
6: What's wrong with you? It's like you don't even care.
5: Malia spat back. Of course I care, but you know what, Malia? Being good at babysitting isn't a magical answer to all your problems. It isn't going to make you as good as your sister. Dot's voice got higher and higher as she continued.
6: It isn't going to make Connor notice you. It's not going to change anything at all.
5: Malia gasped. She couldn't believe what she was hearing. This was her best friend, of all people. How could Dot be so mean?
6: Stop fighting! Stop fighting! Stop fighting! Yelled Bree,
5: covering her ears with her hands.
6: And you know what? Dot prattled on. Even if we earned the money to have this party, it's just a party. The very next day, you would still wake up as Malia, a person with a chip on her shoulder. A person who lives in her sister's shadow because she can't step up to claim the things she actually does well. Dot crossed her arms, apparently satisfied with herself.
7: Are you kidding me right now?
6: Malia yelled.
7: I thought we were in this together.
6: She had never felt more betrayed.
7: You guys, can you please not fight?
6: Wailed Bree, standing up so she was on the same level as her friends.
8: Just shut up, Bree!
6: Malia snarled.
8: Nothing you say ever makes anything better.
6: She felt bad as soon as she'd said it, but the words were already out. Bree gasped.
7: You're both mean,
6: Bree shouted.
7: You're both horrible. The two of you think you're so much smarter than me. But you know what? You're not. I'm the only one who's always nice. And that is so much more important.
8: What are you saying, Bree? Are you saying I'm not nice?
6: Dot spat.
7: Yeah, Bree. What are you getting at?
6: Said Malia. Bree opened her mouth to respond, but before she could make a sound, Malia exploded with rage.
7: You know what? Forget you guys. I don't need you. I can babysit all on my own.
6: Malia was so angry at this point that she was practically vibrating.
7: This was my big chance to prove myself, and now everything is ruined.
6: Malia? Dot spoke slowly, using that annoying therapist voice. Nothing is ruined.
7: Yes, it is. If you were my real friends, you would understand.
6: Stupid tears were running down her face, and snot was right behind it.
7: I'll be better off without you.
6: With that, she took off running. Malia sprinted down the street in the direction of Poplar Place, never turning back to look at her friends. She didn't know if they were following behind her, but she didn't care. They weren't behind her in life the way that real friends should be.
9: 10. And that was all.
10: Imperfect. I knew exactly how to start the new plan. On the bus, before Ms. Brock directed Olive and me into our seats, I said, "Ms. Brock, could you and I sit near each other?" She blinked. You want to sit by me?" I nodded and smiled as innocently as possible. "We could sit here, across the aisle from each other. I want to get to know you a little better." "Well, all right," she said, sitting down as I took the seat next to Jordana. Olive mouthed, "Huh?" as she took the seat in front of me. Ms. Brock smoothed down the folds of her skirt. She looked a little nervous. Maybe I had caught her off guard and she was trying to think of some way to be mean to me. "Lucy, I'm so glad that you... hold on a minute," I said, moments before the driver shut the bus doors. "Could you switch seats with me? I get car sick unless I ride on the left side of a vehicle." "Oh, sure," Ms. Brock said, and we switched so that she sat next to Jordana. "Your dad tells me that the two of you take a road trip every year down to Port Aransas. That sounds like so much fun." "Yup, and we're going to keep taking that trip, just the two of us, if Jordana's digestive system cooperates." At first, Jordana hesitated. I worried she wouldn't eat the yogurt beside a teacher. But then her hunger got the best of her. She opened it. She took a spoonful. She took another spoonful. Warm yogurt. She ate the whole thing. And then guess what happened next? Yes, Maya, Jordana's stomach started to rumble. And then she threw up all over Ms. Brock, her striped yellow and white sundress, her fancy silver flats. It even got in her hair. She got it worse than I did in all my many, many Fridays. It was disgusting. It was amazing. I was hoping Ms. Brock would just give up and go straight home, but she was tougher than I thought. She changed into Ms. Hoffman's extra gym clothes and rejoined our group in the lobby. She kept on her not-quite-scrubbed clean silver flats. She looked ridiculous and smelled like puke. There was no way my dad would be inspired to propose to her now. But my work wasn't done. I needed Dad to not only think she was unattractive on the outside, I needed him to think she was unattractive on the inside. I had a plan for that, too. After Olive and I raced through the scavenger hunt, I saw Ms. Brock set down her school lanyard that had her car keys attached. When she turned around, I took them. I know that sounds bad, but I wasn't going to steal her car or anything. I just needed her to be flustered. I went directly to the museum's Lost and Found and dropped the keys off there before anyone could see me. It worked. Ms. Brock searched for her keys everywhere, getting more and more frustrated. When she finally found them at the Lost and Found, she came back super grumpy. Then, to make her even grumpier, during the dino dig, I made sure that Olive and I were positioned right behind the only bench in the entire courtyard. "Why are you scooping up so much dirt in your shovel?" asked Olive. "Oh, am I?" I said, glancing over my shoulder to make sure Ms. Brock was still coming this way. "Hadn't noticed." I flung the dirt over my shoulder just as Ms. Brock sat down on the bench. She shrieked as the sandy dirt hit her in the back of her head. "Oh my gosh, Ms. Brock, I didn't see you!" I cried dramatically. "I'm so sorry. I was just so into the paleontological process that I guess I got carried away." "It's fine," she said, brushing the dirt off herself. "Do I have anything on my face?" She swiped her face with the back of her hand, smearing a big streak of brown onto her cheek. "Nope, you look great." I know that sounds harsh, too, but I told myself it was all for the best. By the time we got to the Hall of Gems, not only did Ms. Brock smell horrible, her face was covered in dirt, her arms were crossed, and her jaw and fists were clenched. Nothing about her was screaming, "Propose to me, I'm very lovable." "Can I go to the bathroom?" Debbie Wang asked. "No," Ms. Brock snapped. "Stay here. Let's just get this done, and you'll go to the bathroom later." Yep. She'd had enough and wanted to go home. And that's when my dad walked in. "New shirt?" my dad asked, smiling at Ms. Brock. "I don't even know where to start," she said, keeping her eyes to the ground. "It's been quite a day."
11: "I'm sorry," he said, putting his arm around her.
10: Did he not notice the smell? How was that possible? She smelled truly disgusting.
12: "Don't get too close," she said, avoiding eye contact with him. "I must smell terrible."
11: "Doesn't bother me," he said.
12: "Please," she said. "I'm a wreck. I can't wait to get home and pretend this whole day didn't happen."
10: "Relatable."
11: "You look adorable," Dad said.
10: His eyes got that googly look again. "No, no, no."
11: "Karina, what if I can turn this day around?"
10: "No, no, no."
12: "I don't think you can," she said.
11: "Karina, I love you so much."
10: "OMG, no, Dad, come on."
11: "Would you marry me?"
10: "Arg, still, how is that possible? I give up, I give up. I give up." If he wanted to marry her so badly, fine, I couldn't stop it. And that's when I heard her response.
12: "No."
10: "Wait, what?"
12: "Daniel, I can't," she said quietly.
11: "But Karina," Dad started to say.
12: "I just want to go home," she said.
10: And that's when she turned around and ran out of the room, leaving all of us shocked and staring at
13: Tuesday, September 17th. I can't believe I'm actually writing this while hiding in the janitor supply closet. I know it's super grungy in here and smells like an old, wet, mildewy mop, but I didn't know where else to go. I absolutely hate this stupid school. Today at lunch, I was carrying my tray and trying to get to table 9, where I was supposed to meet Chloe and Zoe. Things were going pretty good because I had managed to sneak past the jock table without the football players making those embarrassing farting noises with their armpits. But as I was walking past Mackenzie's table, I really wasn't paying attention. She and Jessica must have still been pretty mad at me about the party invitation and the art competition, because this is what happened. Jessica stuck out her leg. I tripped. And suddenly, everything started moving in slow motion. My lunch tray went flying up over my head, and I heard a very familiar voice shrieking, "No!" Then in horror, I realized it was mine. I fell flat on the floor and was so stunned I could barely breathe. My spaghetti and cherry jubilee dessert were smeared across my face and the front of my clothes. I looked like a life-size version of one of Brianna's messy finger paintings. I just closed my eyes and lay there like a beached whale, with every inch of my body aching. Even my hair hurt. However, the worst part was that the entire cafeteria was laughing like crazy. I was so embarrassed I wanted to die. I could barely see because I had cherry jubilee in my eyes and it made everything look red and really blurry. Finally, I gathered the strength to crawl to my knees, but each time I tried to get up, I slipped in the mixture of spaghetti and milk and fell back down again. I have to admit, I probably looked hilarious sloshing around in my lunch like that. And if it hadn't actually been happening to me, I definitely would have been laughing my butt off along with everyone else. Then Mackenzie folded her arms, glared at me, and yelled, "So, Nikki, are you having a nice trip?" Of course, that witty little comment made everyone laugh even harder. It was the cruelest thing Mackenzie could have possibly said, especially since she was partially responsible for my trip. I was so humiliated, I started to cry. The good news was the tears washed all the gunk out of my eyes and I could see again. But the bad news was all I could see was this guy kneeling over me with a camera dangling in my face. And only one person in the whole entire school owns a camera like that. In a split second, I knew exactly what was going to appear on the front page of the next issue of our school newspaper. And I was not going to be sending that article to any of my relatives. It was very clear to me that some way, somehow, Mackenzie had completely charmed Brandon with her awesome beautyliciousness and lured him over to the dark side, and then brainwashed him. How could my crush, the secret love of my life, do such a horrible and wicked thing to me? I felt like I had been stabbed in the heart with my favorite lucky ink pen, the hot pink sparkly one with the feathers, beads, and sequins on the end, and left to die on the floor of the cafeteria with everyone watching and laughing by my beloved Brandon. Then the most bizarre thing happened. Brandon kind of smiled at me, slid his camera out of the way, grabbed my hand, and pulled me up off the floor. "You okay?" I tried to say yes, but my voice just made a gurgling sound like I was strangling or something. I swallowed and took a deep breath. Sure, I'm okay. I had spaghetti for dinner yesterday, but it wasn't nearly this slippery. I cringed. I couldn't believe I just said that. I am such an idiot. Then I watched, spellbound, as Brandon handed me a napkin in what seemed like slow motion. I almost died right there on the spot when our fingers accidentally touched. Ever so slightly, like a gentle but wild squirrel slurping sweet nectar from one of those dainty purpley flowers in my mother's garden that my dad accidentally sprayed with weed killer. Our eyes locked, and for a split second, it was as if we were gazing into the deep, misty cavern of each other's wounded souls. I will forever remember the words he whispered into my trembling ear. I think you have something on your face. I blushed, and my knees started feeling all wobbly. Probably my lunch. Yep, probably. Unfortunately, our very serious emo convo, which BTW means emotional conversation, was rudely interrupted by Mr. Snodgrass, our lunchroom monitor. But everyone calls him Mr. Snot, and a not-so-nice word. He started cleaning up the mess on the floor and lecturing me about my responsibility as a young adult to keep my food on my tray at all times. Brandon rolled his eyes at Mr. Snodgrass in a very chivalrous manner, and then he kind of smiled at me again. I guess I'll see you in biology. Yeah, okay, and thanks. You know, for the napkin. Hey, no prob. Actually, we have napkins just like this at home. My mom got them on sale at Walmart. Oh, that's, cool. Well, later. Sure, yeah, see ya. And bio. Then Brandon picked up his backpack and left the cafeteria. I just clutched the napkin over my heart and sighed. In spite of everything that had just happened, I suddenly felt very happy and butterfly-ish all over. But that feeling lasted only about 10 seconds, because that's how long it took me to notice Mackenzie. She was so angry. Her whole face was all droopy and distorted. She actually looked a little scary. I hope you're not stupid enough to think he'd like a loser like you. She howled like a banshee. But I guess I was still kind of disoriented because I didn't have the slightest idea what she was talking about. He... who? I asked. That's when Jessica blurted out, "You are such a klutz, OMG. Look at her. I think she peed her pants." And then Mackenzie was like, "OMG. You're right. She did pee her pants." And both of them started laughing and pointing at me again. I just rolled my eyes at them and said, "Yeah, right. I spilled milk on my pants. Don't you morons know milk when you see it?" And then I ran out of the cafeteria and went straight to the nearest girls' restroom. Inside, there were about 5 girls at the mirror trying out one another's lip gloss flavors. They completely froze and just stared at me in horror with their mouths wide open. It was like they had never seen anyone covered from head to foot in spaghetti and cherry jubilee before. Some people are so rude. I kind of staggered back into the hallway like a zombie, but instead of leaving a trail of slimy, rotted flesh, I left a trail of spaghetti, sauce, and cherry jubilee. Then I noticed the door of the janitor's utility closet near the drinking fountain was cracked open a little bit. I peeked inside, and since no one was in there, I snuck in and closed the door. I felt so horrible. That's when I burst into tears and started writing in my diary. Pretty soon I heard some vaguely familiar voices whispering and snickering outside the door. I just knew Mackenzie and her peeps were trying to track me down to harass me some more about peeing my pants. Are you sure she's in there?
14: I think so. The spaghetti leads right up to this door and stops. And look, Cherry Jubilee footprints. She has to be in there.
13: I was like, just great. At that moment, I would have given anything to just disappear into thin air. Then they actually had the nerve to knock on my door. Well, not exactly my door, but the door to the janitor's closet. I felt like the victim in one of those horror movies where the girl is home alone and hears a knock at the front door. And when she goes to open the door, everyone in the audience is yelling, "Don't open it! Don't open it!" But she opens the door anyway because she doesn't know she's in a horror movie. But I was not stupid. I knew I was trapped in a horror flick. So I didn't open the door to the janitor's closet. All of a sudden, it got really quiet, and I suspected it was a trick to make me think they had left. But I had a feeling in my gut they were still out there. "Nikki, are you okay? We just heard what happened."
15: "Yeah, we wanted to make sure you were all right."
13: That's when I finally recognized the voices. It was Chloe and Zoe. Zoe said, "Girl, don't make me bust this door down because you know I will do it." That kind of made me laugh because Zoe has trouble opening her locker and sometimes even her bottled water. I was like, "Yeah, right." Then Chloe said, "If you're not going to come out and talk to us, we're coming in." The next thing I knew, Chloe and Zoe were poking their heads inside the janitor's closet and acting all goofy. Chloe was snorting and giving me jazz hands, and Zoe was sticking out her tongue and giving me the stink eye. They were like, "What's up, girlfriend?" For some reason, seeing them made me start crying all over again. Soon the three of us were just chilling out in the janitor's closet, talking about all the drama with Jessica and Mackenzie. But I left out the part about Brandon on purpose, because I was still kind of embarrassed about it. Plus, I was pretty sure he'd pick Mackenzie over me any day. If I were a guy, I sure would. I was so not getting my hopes up about Brandon actually liking me. Pretty soon, the lunch period was almost over. Chloe and Zoe helped scrub most of the food stains off my clothes with paper towels and hand soap right at the big sink. There were still some stains we couldn't get off, though. I couldn't believe it when Zoe ran to her locker to get me her favorite lucky sweater to wear to cover them up. And Chloe said that if I applied an extra amount of her Candy Apple Swirl Ultra Shiny Lip Gloss, along with her Midnight Blue Eyeliner, everyone, especially the guys, would notice my beautiful, luscious lips and dreamy eyes instead of the pee stain, milk stain on the front of my pants. Which, lucky for me, was not that noticeable since it was starting to dry up. In spite of how bad things went at lunch, I definitely feel a lot better now. I guess maybe I don't hate this school quite as much anymore. But I bet Brandon thinks I'm a total...
16: Chapter 27 lot. The next morning, I am silly and light. Every time I push the smile from my face, it fights its way back. Eventually, I stop suppressing it. I let my hair hang loose and abandon my uniform of loose shirts in favor of one that cuts across my shoulders, revealing my tattoos. "What is it with you today?" says Christina on the way to breakfast. Her eyes are still swollen from sleep, and her tangled hair forms a fuzzy halo around her face. "Oh, you know," I say. "Sun shining, birds chirping." She raises an eyebrow at me, as if reminding me that we are in an underground tunnel. "Let the girl be in a good mood. Will says. You may never see it again. I smack his arm and hurry toward the dining hall. My heart pounds because I know that at some point in the next half hour, I will see Tobias. I sit down in my usual place, next to Uriah, with Will and Christina across from us. The seat on my left stays empty. I wonder if Tobias will sit in it, if he'll grin at me over breakfast, if he'll look at me in that secret, stolen way that I imagine myself looking at him. I grab a piece of toast from the plate in the middle of the table and start to butter it with a little too much enthusiasm. I feel myself acting like a lunatic, but I can't stop. It would be like refusing to breathe. Then he walks in. His hair is shorter, and it looks darker this way, almost black. It's abnegation short, I realize. I smile at him and lift my hand to wave him over. But he sits down next to Zeke without even glancing in my direction, so I let my hand drop. I stare at my toast. It is easy not to smile now. Something wrong? Asks Uriah through a mouthful of toast. I shake my head and take a bite. What did I expect? Just because we kissed doesn't mean anything changes. Maybe he changed his mind about liking me. Maybe he thinks kissing me was a mistake. Today's fear landscape day, says Will. You think we'll get to see our own fear landscapes? No, Uriah shakes his head. You go through one of the instructor's landscapes, my brother told me. Oh, which instructor? Says Christina, suddenly perking up. You know, it really isn't fair that you all get insider information we don't, Will says, glaring at Uriah. Like you wouldn't use an advantage if you had one, retorts Uriah. Christina ignores them. I hope it's Four's landscape. Why? I ask. The question comes out too incredulous. I bite my lip and wish I could take it back. Looks like someone had a mood swing, she rolls her eyes. Like you don't want to know what his fears are? He acts so tough that he's probably afraid of marshmallows and really bright sunrises or something. Overcompensating. I shake my head. It won't be him. How do you know? It's just a prediction. I remember Tobias's father and his fear landscape. He wouldn't let everyone see that. I glance at him. For a second, his eyes shift to mine. His stare is unfeeling. Then he looks away. Lauren, the instructor of the Dauntless Born Initiates, stands with her hands on her hips outside the Fear Landscape room. 2 years ago, she says, I was afraid of spiders, suffocation, walls that inch slowly inward and trap you between them, getting thrown out of Dauntless, uncontrollable bleeding, getting run over by a train, my father's death, public humiliation, and kidnapping by men without faces. Everyone stares blankly at her. Most of you will have anywhere from 10 to 15 fears in your fear landscapes. That is the average number, she says. What's the lowest number someone has gotten? Asks Lynn. In recent years, says Lauren, 4. I have not looked at Tobias since we were in the cafeteria, but I can't help but look at him now. He keeps his eyes trained on the floor. I knew that 4 was a low number, low enough to merit a nickname, but I didn't know it was less than half the average. I glare at my feet. He's exceptional. And now he won't even look at me. You will not find out your number today, says Lauren. The simulation is set to my fear landscape program, so you will experience my fears instead of your own. I give Christina a pointed look. I was right. We won't go through 4's landscape. For the purposes of this exercise, though, each of you will only face one of my fears, to get a sense of how the simulation works. Lauren points to us at random and assigns us each a fear. I was standing in the back, so I will go close to last. The fear that she assigned me was kidnapping. Because I'm not hooked up to the computer as I wait, I can't watch the simulation, only the person's reaction to it. It is the perfect way to distract myself from my preoccupation with Tobias. Clenching my hands into fists as Will brushes off spiders I can't see, and Uriah presses his hands against walls that are invisible to me,
17: and smirking as Peter turns bright red during whatever he experiences in public humiliation. Then it's my turn. The obstacle won't be comfortable for me, but because I have been able to manipulate every simulation, not just this one, and because I have already gone through Tobias's landscape, I'm not apprehensive as Lauren inserts the needle into my neck. Then the scenery changes, and the kidnapping begins. The ground turns into grass beneath my feet, and hands clamp around my arms, over my mouth. It is too dark to see. I stand next to the chasm. I hear the roar of the water. I scream into the hand that covers my mouth and thrash to free myself. But the arms are too strong. My kidnappers are too strong. The image of myself falling into darkness flashes into my mind. The same image that I now carry with me in my nightmares. I scream again. I scream until my throat hurts and I squeeze hot tears from my eyes. I knew they would come back for me. I knew they would try again. The first time was not enough. I scream again, not for help, because no one will help me, but because that's what you do when you're about to die and you can't stop it. Stop, a stern voice says. The hands disappear, and the lights come on. I stand on cement in the fear landscape room. My body shakes, and I drop to my knees, pressing my hands to my face. I just failed. I lost all logic. I lost all sense. Lauren's fear transformed into one of my own. And everyone saw me. Tobias saw me. I hear footsteps. Tobias marches toward me and wrenches me to my feet. What the hell was that, stiff? My breath comes in a hiccup. I didn't... Get yourself together. This is pathetic. Something within me snaps. My tears stop. Heat races through my body, driving the weakness out of me, and I smack him so hard my knuckles burn with the impact. He stares at me, one side of his face bright with blush blood, and I stare back. Shut up, I say. I yank my arm from his grasp and walk out of the room.
0: Chapter 7. Anne says her prayers. When Marilla took Anne up to bed that night, she said stiffly, "Now, Anne, I noticed last night that you threw your clothes all about the floor when you took them off. That is a very untidy habit, and I can't allow it at all. As soon as you take off any article of clothing, fold it neatly and place it on the chair. I haven't any use at all for little girls who aren't neat."
2: "I was so harrowed up in my mind last night that I didn't think about my clothes at all," said Anne. "I'll fold them nicely tonight. They always made us do that at the asylum. Half the time, though, I'd forget. I'd be in such a hurry to get into bed nice and quiet and imagine things."
0: "You'll have to remember a little better if you stay here," admonished Marilla. "There, that looks something like. Say your prayers now and get into bed."
2: "I never say any prayers," announced Anne.
0: Marilla looked horrified astonishment.
2: "Why, Anne, what do you mean? Were you never taught to say your prayers? God always wants little girls to say their prayers. Don't you know who God is, Anne?"
0: "God is a spirit, infinite, eternal, and unchangeable in his being, wisdom, power, holiness, justice, goodness, and truth," responded Anne promptly and glibly. Marilla looked rather relieved. "So you do know something, then, thank goodness. You're not quite a heathen. Where did you learn that?"
2: "Oh, at the Asylum Sunday School. They made us learn the whole catechism. I liked it pretty well. There's something splendid about some of the words. Infinite, eternal, and unchangeable. Isn't that grand? It has such a roll to it, just like a big organ playing. You couldn't quite call it poetry, I suppose, but it sounds a lot like it, doesn't it?"
0: "We're not talking about poetry, Anne. We are talking about saying your prayers. Don't you know it's a terrible wicked thing not to say your prayers every night? I'm afraid you are a very bad little girl."
2: "You'd find it easier to be bad than good if you had red hair," said Anne reproachfully. "People who haven't red hair don't know what trouble is. Mrs. Thomas told me that God made my hair red on purpose, and I've never cared about him since. And anyhow, I'd always be too tired at night to bother saying prayers. People who have to look after twins can't be expected to say their prayers. Now, do you honestly think they can?"
0: Marilla decided that Anne's religious training must be begun at once. Plainly, there was no time to be lost.
1: You must say your prayers while you are under my roof, Anne."
2: "Why, of course, if you want me to," assented Anne cheerfully. "I'd do anything to oblige you, but you'll have to tell me what to say for this once. After I get into bed, I'll imagine out a real nice prayer to say always."

0: and then I'd just feel a prayer. Well, I'm ready. What am I to say?" Marilla felt more embarrassed than ever. She had intended to teach Anne the childish classic, "Now I lay me down to sleep." But she had, as I have told you, the glimmerings of a sense of humor, which is simply another name for a sense of fitness of things, and it suddenly occurred to her that that simple little prayer, sacred to white-robed childhood lisping at motherly knees, was entirely unsuited to this freckled witch of a girl who knew and cared nothing about God's love, since she had never had it translated to her through the medium of human love. "You're old enough to pray for yourself, Anne," she said finally. "Just thank God for your blessings and ask Him humbly for the things you want." "Well, I'll do my best," promised Anne, burying her face in Marilla's lap. "Gracious Heavenly Father," "That's the way the ministers say it in church, so I suppose it's all right in private prayer, isn't it?" she interjected, lifting her head for a moment. "Gracious Heavenly Father, I thank thee for the white way of delight, and the lake of shining waters, and Bonnie, and the Snow Queen. I'm really extremely grateful for them. And that's all the blessings I can think of just now to thank thee for. As for the things I want, they're so numerous that it would take a great deal of time to name them all, so I will only mention the two most important. Please let me stay at Green Gables, and please let me be good-looking when I grow up. I remain, yours respectfully, Anne Shirley." "There, did I do all right?" she asked eagerly, getting up. "I could have made it much more flowery if I'd had a little more time to think it over." Poor Marilla was only preserved from complete collapse by remembering that it was not irreverence, but simply spiritual ignorance on the part of Anne that was responsible for this extraordinary petition. She tucked the child up in bed, mentally vowing that she should be taught a prayer the very next day, and was leaving the room with the light when Anne called her back. "I've just thought of it now. I should have said Amen in place of yours respectfully, shouldn't I? The way the ministers do. I'd forgotten it, but I felt a prayer should be finished off in some way, so I put in the other. Do you suppose it will make any difference?"
1: I don't suppose it will," said Marilla. "Go to sleep now like a good child. Good night."
0: "I can say good night tonight with a clear conscience," said Anne, cuddling luxuriously down among her pillows. Marilla retreated to the kitchen, set the candle firmly on the table, and glared at Matthew. "Matthew Cuthbert, it's about time somebody adopted that child and taught her something. She's next door to a perfect heathen. Will you believe that she never said a prayer in her life till tonight? I'll send her to the manse tomorrow and borrow the Peep of Day series, that's what I'll do, and she shall go to Sunday school just as soon as I can get some suitable clothes made for her. I foresee that I shall have my hands full. Well, well, we can't get through this world without our share of trouble. I've had a pretty easy life of it so far, but my time has come at last, and I suppose I'll just have to make the best of it." End of chapter.
2: Friday, May 2nd, 7 a.m. At home. That was me screaming in terror. At first, I didn't know if I was actually dreaming or awake. I was praying the very horrible thing I saw was just a really bad nightmare. I had awakened, showered, and gotten dressed. Then I'd taken care of Holly and her pups. They were in my room playing and romping around when I went downstairs to grab breakfast and head off to school. Warning, this is the scary nightmare part. Just like the victims, people in those horror movies, I was supposed to be home alone. So I totally freaked when I walked into the kitchen and saw, "Mom?" I was like, "Good morning, Mom. So, what are you doing here?" Mom looked at me kind of strange. "Well, right now I'm making a cup of coffee." What I meant was, aren't you and Dad supposed to be gone all day? You know, chaperoning Brianna's class at the zoo? Actually, it was canceled due to a forecast of thundershowers. And since I've already taken the time off from work, I decided to just stay home and relax. "What? You're staying home all day? Are you sure?" I gasped. "Yes, I'm sure."

0: Sure. 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You kind of look like you just saw a ghost or something. Actually, Mom, I felt just fine until I walked into this kitchen. Now I want to throw up. What I mean is, yes, I'm not sick at all, and I'm feeling very fine, actually, I babbled. Okay, I had a humongous problem. There was no way I could leave the dogs in my bedroom with Mom in the house all day. And even if I stashed them in the garage, she'd probably stumble upon them out there, too. I needed to get them out of the house and fast. If one of the puppies even sneezed, there was a good chance Mom would hear it all alone in the house with 8 dogs. Unlike my school, which was busy, crowded, and practically a zoo. That place was usually so noisy, I could barely hear my own thoughts. As crazy as it sounded, I didn't have a choice but to take the dogs to school with me or face the wrath of Mom. I texted Chloe and Zoe and made them aware of the impending catastrophe. They told me to remain calm and meet them at the side door near the school library, ASAP. But I still had to resolve 2 very minor yet important questions. Since no one orders pizzas for breakfast at 7 a.m., Queasy Cheesy was still closed, and their drivers were not available. So how was I supposed to convince my mom or dad to drive me and 8 dogs to school without them ever discovering the, dogs? That's when I suddenly remembered that my BFFs and I were meeting near the library, and it had lots and lots of books. So, I grabbed a marker, paper, blanket, and wagon and created the perfect doggy disguise. I had barely finished covering the dog cage with Brianna's old baby blanket when I suddenly heard the garage door open. Brianna's eyes got as big as saucers, and she looked like she was about to wet her pants. When I turned around, Dad was standing there with a mug of coffee, staring right at the dog cage. OMG, I was so startled. I almost lost my biscuits and gravy breakfast. Dad looked at the dog cage and then at me and then back at the dog cage again. I thought for sure I was busted. Until he said,
1: "So, Nikki, it looks like you're going to need help getting those library books to school. I'll go unlock the van and load you up."
0: I was speechless and very happy. My dad had volunteered to take me and the dogs, library books, to school. "Thanks, Dad," I said. "I really appreciate it."
1: "That's a big load of books. Where did you find them, Nikki?"
0: he asked, taking a swig of coffee. "Actually, someone left them all on a doorstep, and I've been taking care of them until I could find them a home. Well, a home in our school library, of course," I explained nervously. Dad unlocked the van door and went back into the house to let Mom know he was driving me to school. I quickly wheeled the books out to the van, and Brianna helped me load everything inside before he returned. As Dad pulled out of the driveway, I turned on the radio and blasted his favorite golden oldies music station so loud I thought my ears were going to bleed. Luckily, the loud music made it almost impossible for Dad to hear the dogs bark. But if he had glanced at the library books behind him, he would have been in for a really big surprise. My heart was pounding in my chest like the bass to my favorite rap song as I adjusted the blanket to cover the curious puppies. What was I thinking? I must have been suffering from temporary insanity when I came up with the ridiculous idea to bring 8 dogs to school. I was already dreading my day at school, and it hadn't even started yet. Friday, 7:55 a.m. at school. As planned, Chloe and Zoe were waiting for me by the side door near the library. "Hi, guys!" I jumped out of the van, grabbed their arms, and led them to the back of the van so Dad couldn't hear. "So, will you help me unload the, books?"
2: "Books?" Zoe asked. "What books?"
0: I gave her and Chloe a wink.
2: "Oh, those books. Sure," Zoe said.
3: "Nikki, what happened to the dogs?"
0: Chloe blurted out.
3: "Are they still in your bedroom? I thought you were bringing them with you to school today and..."
0: Zoe gave Chloe a swift kick to shut her up.
3: "Ow, that hurt," Chloe whined.
1: "Need any help, girls?"
0: Dad asked, standing right behind us. OMG, he nearly scared the kibbles and bits out of us. I really wished he'd stop sneaking up on people like that. He opened the back door of the van and reached for the load of library books.
3: "No," I said, grabbing his hand. "I mean, no thanks, Dad. We got this. Mrs. Peach would fire us from working at the library. You understand, right?"
1: "Not really, but fine," he shrugged. "You kids are more nervous than a wet cat. It's like you're trying to smuggle mice into a cheese factory or something."
3: "Not quite. We were trying to smuggle 8 dogs into a middle school."
0: Chloe, Zoe, and I looked at each other and giggled nervously. Not because his joke was funny, but because Holly's tail was hanging out from under the blanket. After Chloe, Zoe, and I unloaded the dog cage and wagon, we waved goodbye to my dad and wheeled the books into the library.
3: "Keeping the cage in here might be risky," I said, looking around. "What if Mrs. Peach sees a sign and thinks it's actually library books?"
4: "Maybe if we change the sign to garbage, she won't look," Chloe reasoned. "But then she might throw it out.
3: I know. How about snakes?
4: Then she wouldn't go near it."
1: "No, we should hide the dogs in a safe, top secret place that only we know about. Like,
0: Zoe said, tapping her chin. Suddenly, we all had the exact same idea.
3: "The janitor's closet," we yelled excitedly.
0: We quickly wheeled the cage down the hall to the janitor's closet. We rolled the cage inside and closed the door.
3: "I just hope the dogs aren't too noisy," Zoe said, pulling off the blanket and folding it up.
0: "Well, we can listen to them with this," I said, reaching inside my backpack and pulling out the baby monitor. Chloe turned it on and placed the receiver part on top of the cage and handed the speaker part to me. All the puppies were resting, and Holly quietly stared out at us, probably curious about her strange new surroundings.
4: "Look," Chloe said. "Her water bowl is empty. I'll fill it back up so she won't get thirsty."
0: "Okay. But just make sure you close the cage when you're done so they can't get out," I said, turning the volume on the receiver to high. I wanted to make sure I could hear every little sound. Then I placed it inside my backpack. We said goodbye to the dogs, carefully closed the janitor's closet door, and headed for our lockers. Today, students were reporting to their homerooms for first hour instead of our regular classes. This worked out for us, since we were all in the same homeroom.
3: "Whatever you do, act natural and stay cool," I whispered to Chloe and Zoe as we took our seats.
4: And just think positive thoughts, Zoe whispered.
5: Yeah, because if someone finds those dogs in the janitor's closet, I'm positive we'll be kicked out of this school like a soccer ball, Chloe added in a whisper.
4: I was like, thanks a lot, Chloe. After hearing her positive thought, I was more worried than ever.
3: Friday, 8:27 a.m. in homeroom class. The classroom was so quiet, you could hear a pin drop. Then, boom, splash, bark, yip, yip, crash! The loud noises from my backpack startled me so badly, I practically jumped out of my seat. OMG! It sounded like pure puppy pandemonium. I immediately regretted that I'd turned up the volume of the baby monitor so high. I also immediately regretted that I hadn't checked to make sure Chloe had closed that cage door after refilling Holly's water bowl. Every single person in the room heard it, including Chloe and Zoe. I totally panicked. My startled teacher stopped writing on the board, walked over to my desk, and gawked at me.
1: Goodness, what is all that noise?
5: It's my stomach.
4: Nikki, are you okay? She asked, looking very concerned.
5: Have you ever been so queasy that your stomach sounds like seven dogs fighting in a utility closet? That's totally me right now. I grabbed my stomach and faked a very loud and painful moan.
4: My teacher shuddered at the thought.
1: Actually, no, I haven't, thankfully, she muttered.
5: Yip, yip, bang, squeal, bark, crash!
4: Sorry, but this could get really ugly, I said, and then moaned really long and loud like a moose with a bad toothache. Mostly, I was trying my hardest to cover up the noise coming from my backpack, but I don't think it was working.
1: I'm really worried about you, Nikki. Did you maybe eat something that didn't agree with you? My teacher asked.
5: Probably. Remember that blue cheese macaroni casserole from lunch yesterday? Only it was actually more of a moldy green color and smelled like fermented skunk spit. I ate three large bowls of it. Oh!
4: I watched as kids frantically scooted their desks out of my puking range. Come on, even if I really had eaten that stuff, they wouldn't need to move away like that.
5: Hey, they'd need to swim out of the room.
4: Just saying.
5: Squeal, bark, crash, yip, yip. Bang, grrr, bark, yip, crash, bang, crash.
4: A few kids were staring at me in horror, like I was possessed by the drum section of a small middle school marching band.
5: What were those dogs doing in there? Chasing bowling balls and playing fetch with the mop buckets?
4: Ow, ow, oh, ow, Zoe suddenly yelled like a coyote howling at the moon.
5: Teacher, I had too much of that moldaroni, macaroni too. I am so sick.
4: Then Chloe joined in.
6: Moo, quick, quick, oink, oink, cock-a-doodle-doo.
4: Girlfriend was definitely overdoing the theatrics. She sounded like a barnyard at sunrise. Then, for dramatic effect, I reenacted that infamous scene from that time Mackenzie threw up in French class.
5: Help! I think we are gonna toe up!
4: OMG, that's when the entire classroom went completely nuts. Everyone knows that puking can be contagious. It's probably never been scientifically proven, but still.
3: At least four other kids were holding their mouths and starting to look really sick, too. Only, unlike Chloe, Zoe, and me, those kids were probably really going to throw up. Just one kid getting sick in class was super gross. Ew. But four at the same time? Quadruple ew. I definitely didn't want to be around when that happened. Oh no, my teacher cried, suddenly realizing the gravity of the situation. All three of you are immediately excused. Now hurry, before your lunch comes back to say hello all over my clean floor. Go, please, just go. It was quite clear the teacher had heard about the Mackenzie puke fiasco, because this lady was not having it in her classroom. Chloe, Zoe, and I exchanged glances. In spite of our very bad acting skills, our plan was obviously working.
0: Thank you, teacher, I grimaced.
3: Then I grabbed my backpack, and the three of us staggered out of the room all queasy-like. But as soon as I closed the door, we sprinted down the hall toward the janitor's closet like we were competing in a 100-meter dash. Friday, 8:38 a.m. in the janitor's closet. As we sprinted down the hall, it felt like the janitor's closet was 2 miles away. By the time we reached it, we were pretty frantic and completely out of breath. I cautiously opened the door, and the three of us peeked in. OMG! I couldn't believe the huge mess those dogs had made. It gave a whole new meaning to that popular old school song, Who Let the Dogs Out? But mostly, we couldn't believe all the fun the puppies seemed to be having. Everything in there had been chewed, gnawed, chipped, scratched, torn, tattered, shattered, shredded, or broken. But thank goodness, the dogs were all in one piece and doing just fine. There were mounds of powdered detergent, puddles of dirty mop water, soap suds, and shredded toilet paper everywhere. Two puppies were playing with the water hose in the mop sink. I'm no dog whisperer, but I think Holly was totally embarrassed by her puppy's antics. It was hard to believe that such little puppies could make such a humongous mess. It actually looked like they'd thrown a wild house party in there and trashed the place.
0: It's going to take at least an hour to clean this mess up, Zoe groaned. We'll just have to come back and tackle it during lunch when we have more time.
3: Yeah, I know, but we need to get the dogs out of here first, I muttered.
4: Where else can we put them? Chloe asked. Mrs. Peach will be in the library all afternoon, so that's not an option.
3: Guys, I have a really crazy idea, I grinned, and I'm pretty sure it will probably work, or wreck our lives and get us expelled from school.
1: Wow, sounds just perfect, Zoe replied sarcastically and rolled her eyes.
3: Just hear me out, I said. Principal Winston is out of the building all day today for a meeting at the high school, right? Well, since he's not in his office...
4: I know, Chloe interrupted excitedly. We can just skip school for the rest of the day and take the dogs to my house. Since he's not here, he won't know, and we won't get expelled, right?
3: Not exactly, Chloe. Just listen, okay? I said, mildly annoyed. We could hide the dogs in his office, and no one would ever find them. That's because absolutely no one would even dare go in there without his permission. Unless they were really,
0: really stupid or something.
4: Zoe slapped her palm on her forehead.
0: Duh! Am I the only one who sees the irony here? Sheesh!
4: There's an iron in here? Chloe asked, looking around. Where is it? Like, who would iron clothes in a janitor's closet?
0: Ooh, I know, the janitor, right?
4: Chloe, I said irony, Zoe sighed.
0: I know, I heard you the first time. But I still don't see any iron, Chloe muttered.
4: Chloe, there's no iron, trust me, I said.
0: I didn't think so. Tell that to Zoe, Chloe grumped.
4: Come on, Zoe, I argued. If you have a better idea, let's hear it. Actually, I think Chloe's really stupid idea of skipping school is better and less risky, she grumbled. I just rolled my eyes at Zoe and didn't say a word. Finally, Zoe said, Nikki, if you think your plan will actually work, let's try it. We definitely can't keep the dogs in here.
0: Great, I smiled.
4: Now listen carefully, guys. My plan is very, very simple. All we have to do is sneak the dogs into Principal Winston's office, keep them from totally trashing the place like they did the janitor's closet, make sure no one accidentally discovers them, and then sneak back into his office at the end of the day and take them home. Like, how hard can that be? Chloe and Zoe just folded their arms and stared at me. So that's the plan. Do you guys have any questions? I asked happily.
0: Yes, I think Chloe and I have the same question, Zoe muttered.
4: Are you crazy? Okay, I wasn't quite expecting that question, but hey, that's Chloe and Zoe. You gotta love them. Friday, 8:43 a.m. in the school office. Coming up with the idea to hide the dogs in Principal Winston's office was pretty easy. However, figuring out how to get the dogs into Principal Winston's office was the hard part. So this was the master plan. Chloe was going to lock herself in a bathroom stall and pretend to be sick. We'd asked the office secretary to check on Chloe because we were worried about her. While the secretary was out of the office, Zoe and I would simply roll the dog cage into Principal Winston's office and close his door. Since his office was in a separate corridor from the noisy main office, it would be pretty hard to hear the dogs unless they made a huge racket. Then, at the end of the day, we'd simply ask to retrieve our box of library books that had inadvertently ended up in Principal Winston's office instead of in the library. I knew my plan was far-fetched, ill-conceived, and very risky, but I didn't have any other options except to confess everything to my parents. We were scoping out the office when the door opened and the secretary walked down the hall and disappeared into the teacher's lounge. We couldn't believe our good luck. With the office temporarily unattended, we'd have the perfect opportunity to sneak the dogs into the principal's office. We grabbed the wagon and rushed into the office, only to discover some good news and some bad news. The bad news was that there was a student office assistant on duty. But the good news was that it was our friend, Marcy.
7: Good morning, Nikki, Chloe, and Zoe. So how can I help you all?
0: What's up, Marcy? I said. We have a really big favor we'd like to ask you. It's kind of a secret. She stared at the wagon behind us with a puzzled look on her face. Then she read the sign and blinked in disbelief.
7: OMG, I can't believe you guys would actually do something like this. And you expect me to keep it a secret? The entire school needs to know what you're doing, Marcy screeched excitedly. It seemed really clear from her over-the-top reaction that she must have spotted a puppy peeking out from under the blanket, or a wayward tail wagging or something. Just great! We were so busted! Chloe, Zoe, and I went into panic mode. Listen, Marcy, I can explain all of this. Just give me a chance, please, I pleaded with her. When the secretary returns from her break, I'm sure she's going to be as shocked and surprised by what you're doing as I am. Of course, she'll inform Principal Winston the minute he gets back, Marcy continued. Actually, Marcy, it looks like you're pretty busy here, so we really should be getting back to class, Zoe exclaimed. Have a nice day. But Chloe totally lost it.
0: Oh, no! Now we're going to get expelled from school, and our parents are going to kill us, she shrieked hysterically as she grabbed her stomach.
6: Ah, I think I'm going to be sick for real. Cock-a-doodle-doo! Boo! Oink!
7: Okay, Marcy, I won't bother to explain what we're trying to do, so just forget we were even here, I said in frustration.
0: No, you don't have to explain anything. It's quite obvious. You're collecting book donations for the library. Again, right? You guys are unbelievable.
7: Our school is really lucky to have dedicated students like you so willing to give of yourselves. Principal Winston should give each of you the Student of the Year Award. I'm just so proud and honored to be your friend, Marcy gushed.
0: Now, what can I do to help?
7: Chloe, Zoe, and I glanced at each other and giggled nervously.
0: Phew, that was close.
7: I was glad Marcy had offered to help us. But after her glowing compliments, asking her to abuse her position as student office assistant by helping us smuggle 8 dogs into Principal Winston's office had suddenly gotten a lot harder. I had chosen to get involved in all of this to try to help Brandon save Holly and her puppies. But to involve innocent people like my BFFs and now Marcy? I felt like a snake. A dishonest, manipulative, and very desperate snake. I didn't have a choice but to call my parents and tell them everything before I got my friends and myself into serious trouble.
0: Thanks, Marcy. So, does this mean we're not getting expelled for sneaking Holly and her puppies into school?
7: Chloe blurted out. Zoe gave Chloe a swift kick to shut her up.
0: Oh, that hurt,
7: Chloe grumped and shot Zoe a dirty look.
0: Puppies? Did you just say puppies?
7: Marcy gasped excitedly.
0: OMG, I love puppies. I've been begging my parents to get one, like, forever. Where are they? Can I see them? Please?
7: Okay, that's when I decided not to call my parents and tell them about Holly and her puppies. So, what if I'm a sneaky snake? I told Marcy all about Holly and her pups and how we were helping Brandon save them. Then I let her have a peek at them.
0: Squee! Total cuteness overload!
7: Marcy didn't seem the least bit disappointed that our library books were actually dogs. And after hearing about our doggy dilemma, Marcy agreed that Principal Winston's office would make the perfect hideout until the end of the school day. Especially since Principal Winston wasn't expected to return during school hours. Marcy, we really appreciate you offering to help, but are you sure you want to do this? If we get caught, you could get detention, or worse, I warned her.
4: Well, to be honest, I'm not that worried about detention. I just don't want to be demoted from office assistant to team uniform assistant. The sweaty guys on our wrestling team are the worst. After practice, their uniforms smell like dumpster juice and swamp gas, she complained. Ick! Marcy, we totally understand if you're having second thoughts about helping us, I said sympathetically.
1: Yeah, we wouldn't ask you to do something this crazy and risky unless it was for a really good cause, Zoe explained.
4: But Chloe was no help whatsoever. She made a sad, pouty face like she was about to cry.
6: Marcy, just look at these cute little faces, Chloe squeaked in baby talk. Don't you just woof these little doggies? Yes, you really do.
4: Almost as if on cue, all eight dogs gave us the biggest, saddest, most angelic puppy dog eyes ever.
6: Aww,
4: the four of us gushed.
6: Poor little puppies are really, really sad,
4: Chloe said glumly.
2: Okay, guys, I'm in, Marcy sniffed. I'd have to be completely heartless to say no to those cute little faces. I already love them. I really do.
4: Chloe, Zoe, and I were so happy we gave Marcy a group hug.
2: Thanks, guys, Marcy smiled. The secretary will be coming back from her break any minute now. We need to get these dogs moved into Principal Winston's office right away.
4: I guess the fact that we were actually about to hide eight dogs in the principal's office must have finally sunk in or something. Because suddenly my heart started to pound, and my palms got super sweaty, and my stomach started to feel very queasy, for real. I took a deep breath, nodded, and calmly said,
2: "Okay, Marcy, let's do this."
4: But inside my head, I was totally freaking out. I wanted to run out of the office hysterically screaming,
6: "No!"
4: I just hope my crazy plan actually works. Friday, 8:57 a.m. in the principal's office. Marcy cautiously turned the knob to Principal Winston's office and click! OMG! We nearly jumped out of our skins!
6: Ah!
4: Chloe shrieked and grabbed my arm. Okay, that was the loudest doorknob click ever. But still, there was no need for Chloe to act like she'd just seen an axe murderer or something.
2: "Chloe, let go of my arm," I whisper shouted.
6: "Sorry," she muttered. "I'm just a little jumpy, okay?"
4: The four of us nervously tiptoed into the dark office, wheeling the dog cage behind us. For some reason, it felt really creepy in there. Like at any second, some nightmarish creature was going to crawl out of the shadows, grab us with its long, bony claws, and do something really horrible to us. You know, like enroll us in summer school.
6: Eek!
4: Marcy stopped in the middle of the room.
2: Shh! Do you guys hear that sound?
4: I definitely heard it. Knock, knock. Knock, knock.
2: Oh, no, Zoe gasped. I think someone is knocking on the door. We're doomed.
6: That's not the door.
4: It's Chloe's knees, I said, rolling my eyes.
6: Hey! I already told you I was a little jumpy, Chloe snarked. This place feels like a haunted house or something. Does anyone have a flashlight?
4: That's it. I can't handle this, Marcy cried. I'm going to do what I should have done in the beginning.
3: She turned and headed straight for the door.
6: I could not believe she would just panic and abandon us like that.
4: Wait, Marcy, come back,
3: I whisper shouted.
6: Well, it looks like she'd rather smell funky wrestler uniforms and hang out with us puppy smugglers,
3: Chloe grumbled. When Marcy reached the door, she stopped. Then she hit a switch on the wall, and bright lights flooded the room. Chloe, Zoe, and I blinked in surprise.
4: There, isn't this a lot better?
3: Marcy said as she opened the curtains on a window. I don't know about you guys, but the darkness was giving me serious goosebumps. Chloe's fright subsided as we looked around. The office was a lot less Temple of Doom looking with the lights on. Actually, it was kind of on the boring side. Cheesy-looking certificates hung on the walls, a bookcase was filled with dusty books, and a clock sat next to a framed family photo. A big candy jar sat on his desk along with stacks of papers. I couldn't help but shudder. Hopefully, today was the first and the last time I'd be hanging out in the principal's office. I folded the doggy blanket and placed it in the wagon. All the dogs had cuddled together and were about to take their mid-morning nap. I think they're still exhausted from that big party they had in the janitor's closet, so they'll probably just sleep the rest of the day. You won't even know they're there, I assured Marcy.
4: Great. I'll come back to check on them every hour between classes. And if there's a problem, I'll text you, Nikki, Marcy explained. Otherwise, just meet me here after school to pick them up.
6: Thanks, Marcy. You're a lifesaver, I said.
3: Suddenly, Marcy froze.
4: Shh! I hear another strange sound, she whispered.
3: Smack, smack, smack. Smack, smack, smack. I definitely heard it, too. Alarmed, Marcy, Zoe, and I stared at the door.
4: Were those footsteps?
6: OMG, what if the secretary was coming in to place Principal Winston's mail on his desk and discovered us in here?
3: I quickly searched the room for a hiding spot.
4: Maybe we should hide in that closet, I shouted quietly.
6: Hey guys, don't freak out, it's just me, Chloe giggled. We turned around to see her smacking loudly on the last few pieces of chocolate in Principal Winston's candy jar.
4: Sorry if I sound like a pig, but those mini candy bar thingies are delish.
3: Evidently, in the 60 seconds we had our backs turned, Chloe had somehow crammed most of the candy bars from that big candy jar into her dainty little mouth.
4: Seriously, how did she do that?
3: Does her jaw unhinge when she eats like those huge snakes on the Animal Planet TV shows? Anyway, in spite of Chloe's noisy feeding frenzy, the dogs had finally fallen asleep. Marcy turned out the lights and we rushed back to the main office. And just in time, too. As we headed into the hall on our way to class, the secretary held the door open for us.
6: Have a nice day, girls, she smiled.
3: You too, we said and smiled back at her. Anyway, thank goodness the dogs are safely hidden away in Principal Winston's office, where no one will find them. Now, all I have to do is just survive the rest of the school day, which is about 5 hours. How hard can that be?
8: Friday, noon, in the janitor's closet. Chloe, Zoe, and I gobbled down our lunches as fast as we could. Then we snuck out of the cafeteria and rushed straight to the janitor's closet as planned. OMG, the room looked like it had been hit by a Category 3 hurricane. It seemed like it was going to take us forever to clean up the huge mess those dogs had made. Although my BFFs and I hated cleaning our bedrooms and loathed putting dishes in the dishwasher, we somehow managed to finish up by the time lunch was over. How? We donned our rubber gloves and combined our strength to become powerful superheroes known as the Lean, Mean, Teen Cleaning Machine. Unfortunately for us, we also ended up smelling like the janitor's closet, which is a combination of soap, toilet bowl cleaner, and musty, moldy mop. Ew. Anyway, Marcy has been checking on the dogs every hour between classes, and she said she'd text me if anything came up. I haven't heard from her, so no news is good news. Maybe this whole dog-sitting thing is going to work out after all. Just a few more hours left until the end of the school day. Squee! Friday, 1 p.m., in biology class. The big science fair is today after school, and students are already setting up in the gym. My bio teacher had a flyer posted on her wall. Citywide Science Fair, Westchester Country Day Middle School, Friday, May 2nd, 4 p.m. to 7 p.m., Saturday, May 3rd, 9 a.m. to 4 p.m. Cash, prizes, food, fun. For more info and project entry form, visit the WCD Middle School website. Since half of the students in our biology class were in the gym setting up for the fair, including Brandon, our teacher told us we could spend the hour quietly reviewing for our chapter test next week. It was nice having the extra time to study bio, but to be honest, I was bored out of my skull. Why study for the bio chapter test today when I can just procrastinate and study for it next week? Anyway, I just checked my text messages and didn't have any from Marcy, so the dogs must be doing okay, and school will be over soon. But just in case there is a problem, I wanted to be totally prepared. So I decided to use my class time wisely and write an excuse generator, mostly just for fun. Excuse generator. For why there are 8 dogs in Principal Winston's office. To Principal Winston. From Nikki J. Maxwell. Dear Principal Winston, you are probably wondering why there are 8 dogs in your office. So, please allow me to explain. But first, I sincerely want you to know that I'm just as shocked, confused, hungry, bald, as you are about this very troubling situation. I was on my way to class this morning when I thought I heard scratching, barfing, singing, cock-a-doodle-doo at one of the exit doors. I assumed it was just a pizza delivery guy, a circus clown, a rabid squirrel, a bloodthirsty vampire trying to get in. So I opened the door just a tiny bit to get a quick peek, but before I could stop them, 8 dogs quickly ran inside. I tried to catch them, but they were faster than lightning, uncontrolled diarrhea, a slug in an ice storm, a race car driver with 4 flat tires, and they somehow disappeared down a hallway. So I thoroughly searched every single classroom, toilet, locker, garbage dumpster. But I still couldn't find them. This made me so frustrated that I wanted to eat a peanut butter jelly and pickle sandwich, pick my nose, do the hokey pokey, take a bubble bath, and then sob hysterically. The only place I hadn't searched was your office, and that was because I didn't want to break any school rules and possibly risk getting expelled from WCD, an after-school detention, a severe case of diaper rash, a zit on my nose the size of a raisin, which, unfortunately, would become part of my permanent school record and possibly prevent me from getting admitted to a major university. Sadly, I had no choice but to search for the dogs in your office. Of course, as soon as I found them there, I immediately wet my pants, fainted, took a selfie, stepped in doggy poo, which was such a traumatic experience that it will take me years to recover. Fortunately, the dogs were merely eating student report cards, drinking out of the toilet, chewing a hole in your leather office chair, taking a nap. So your office was not heavily damaged. I had just left your office to call Fuzzy Friends Animal Rescue Center to pick up the dogs and find them homes when I discovered you had returned and found the dogs in your office. I'll never again open our school doors for 8 renegade retrievers, 7 prissy poodles, 6 yappy Yorkies, 5 dorky Dalmatians, and a partridge in a pear tree. Because I have learned my lesson. Sincerely, Nikki J. Maxwell. Friday, 3:05 p.m., in the school library. It's hard to believe a day that started so horribly wrong is ending so perfectly right. Chloe, Zoe, and I were working in the library as LSAs, library shelving assistants, when Brandon stopped by. We both had been really busy with stuff and hadn't seen each other all day. Hey, Nikki, I just wanted to thank you again for that compost for my science project. I gave the leftovers to Mrs. Wallabanger, and she was thrilled. She plans to use it to fix her flower garden. No problem. I'm always happy to help, I smiled. Then Brandon got super serious. But most of all, thank you for helping me with Holly and her pups. You've been just awesome, he gushed as he brushed his shaggy bangs out of his eyes. Then he, stared right into the murky depths of my fragile but tortured soul. OMG, I thought I was going to melt into a big puddle of sticky goo right there at the front desk. Squee! I decided to be perfectly honest with Brandon because true friendship is based on honesty, trust, and mutual respect, right? Thanks, Brandon. I have to admit, I've had some challenging moments with the dogs, but overall, things have gone really well, and they've been a lot of fun. Okay, so maybe I wasn't completely honest. Yes, I know. I very conveniently left out the fact that my mom had told me I couldn't dog sit, but I had done it anyway and kept the dogs hidden in my bedroom. And I didn't mention how my mom had decided to stay home this morning, which meant I couldn't leave the dogs at the house as originally planned. I also skipped the part about me bringing the dogs to school today and the fact that Chloe, Zoe, and I had hidden them in the janitor's closet. And how Marcy had helped us smuggle them into Principal Winston's office while he was out for the day. So I guess you could say I basically lied to Brandon by not telling him things. Sort of. But get this. He said he planned to thank me for all of my help by getting us cupcakes at the cupcakery sometime soon. Squee! I was really happy to hear that news. And so were those nosy snoops, Chloe and Zoe. Anyway, in less than 1 hour, we'll be meeting Marcy to pick up the dogs from the principal's office. And then Chloe will take over. Chloe and Zoe are both really lucky because their parents know about the dogs. So they won't have to sneak around or hide them in their bedrooms like I did. I'm just happy I survived the past 24 hours, and so did all the dogs. Scoobie! I don't mean to brag or anything, but I've been the perfect pet sitter. Friday, 3:48 p.m. at my locker. Okay, must not panic. I just got some text messages from Marcy. Marcy, waiting for you guys in Winston's office. Dogs are fine. See you soon. Me, great. At my locker waiting for Chloe and Zoe. Should be there in about 2 minutes. Marcy, BTW, dog water bowl is empty. Is it okay to give them more water? Me, please do not open dog cage, so no water. Marcy, are you sure? They look thirsty. Me, do not open dog cage. Marcy, oops. Me, what happened? Me, Marcy? Marcy, help! This is what happened. I was about to rush off to rescue Marcy when I heard someone calling my name. Nikki, wait up. I need to talk to you. Brandon jogged up and leaned on my locker, completely out of breath. Whew, I just ran all the way from the gym to the library and then here. But I'm glad I caught you before you left. I forgot to mention this earlier, but is anyone at your house right now? That's when I got another text from Marcy. Marcy, trying to put dogs back in cage. Impossible. Where are you guys? Actually, Brandon, my mom is home right now. She didn't go to work today. Why do you ask? Great. Since I have to be at the science fair until 7 this evening, I just sent the queasy cheesy driver to your house to pick up the dogs and take them to Chloe's house. Is that okay? I just stared at Brandon with my mouth dangling open. Wait a minute, you already sent the driver to my house? Yes, Brandon answered. To pick up the dogs? Yes. From my mom? I practically screeched. Is there a problem? I thought you said she was home, Brandon asked, a little confused. She is home. She was, actually. That's when I got another text from Marcy. Marcy, where are you? The dogs are running around and getting into everything. Help! My mom just texted me. She took the dogs, shopping. They won't be back for at least an hour. Shopping? Really? Brandon said. Well, I'll just tell the driver to wait in the driveway until she gets back. No, he can't. Okay. But after shopping, she plans to go to, the spa. Nikki, your mom is taking 8 dogs shopping and to the spa? It's a doggy spa, and it's run by Miss Bree. She is the lady you spoke to on the phone yesterday. They'll probably be there for, 17 hours, so the driver definitely shouldn't wait. Then Chloe and Zoe walked up. Hi, Nikki, is everything okay? Zoe asked. Yeah, you look a little flustered, Chloe added. Well, things are a little crazy right now, Brandon explained. Nikki just gave me an update on the dogs, and some of it is almost unbelievable. You told Brandon about the dogs? Chloe and Zoe exclaimed. Yes, no. Sorry, I'm just really, really confused right now, I muttered.
1: Nikki told me the dogs aren't at her house right now, Brandon said.
4: So you know all about us bringing the dogs to school today? Chloe laughed.
5: And them completely trashing the janitor's closet?

0: looking up at Hagrid's huge empty chair at the staff table the following Saturday at breakfast.
1: "We've got Quidditch tryouts this morning," said Ron, "and we're supposed to be practicing the Aguamenti charm from Flitwick. Anyway, explain what? How are we going to tell him that we hated his stupid subject?"
2: "We didn't hate it," said Hermione.
3: "Speak for yourself, I haven't forgotten the Scroots," said Ron darkly.
1: "And I'm telling you now, we've had a narrow escape. You didn't hear him going on about his gormless brother. We'd have been teaching Grawp how to tie his shoelaces if we'd stayed."
0: "I hate not talking to Hagrid," said Hermione, looking upset. "We'll go down after Quidditch," Harry assured her. He too was missing Hagrid, although like Ron, he thought that they were better off without Grawp in their lives. But trials might take all morning, the number of people who have applied. He felt slightly nervous at confronting the first hurdle of his captaincy. I don't know why the team's this popular all of a sudden.
3: "Oh, come on, Harry," said Hermione, suddenly impatient. "It's not Quidditch that's popular, it's you. You've never been more interesting and, frankly, you've never been more fanciable."
0: Ron gagged on a large piece of kipper. Hermione spared him one look of disdain before turning back to Harry.
1: "Everyone knows you've been telling the truth now, don't they? The whole wizarding world has had to admit that you were right about Voldemort being back, and that you really have fought him twice in the last 2 years and escaped both times. And now they're calling you the Chosen One? Well, come on. Can't you see why people are fascinated by you?"
0: Harry was finding the Great Hall very hot all of a sudden, even though the ceiling still looked cold and rainy.
1: "And you've been through all that persecution from the Ministry when they were trying to make out you were unstable and a liar. You can still see the marks on the back of your hand where that evil woman made you write with your own blood. But you stuck to your story anyway. You can still see where those brains got hold of me in the Ministry, look," said Ron, shaking back his sleeves. "And it doesn't hurt that you've grown about a foot over the summer either," Hermione finished, ignoring Ron. "I'm tall," said Ron inconsequentially.
0: The post owls arrived, swooping down through rain-flecked windows, scattering everyone with droplets of water. Most people were receiving more posts than usual. Anxious parents were keen to hear from their children and to reassure them in turn that all was well at home. Harry had received no mail since the start of term. His only regular correspondent was now dead. And although he had hoped that Lupin might write occasionally, he had so far been disappointed. He was very surprised, therefore, to see the snowy white Hedwig circling amongst all the brown and grey owls. She landed in front of him, carrying a large square package. A moment later, an identical package landed in front of Ron, crushing beneath it his minuscule and exhausted owl, Pigwidgeon.
1: "Ah," said Harry, unwrapping the parcel to reveal a new copy of Advanced Potion Making, fresh from Flourish and Blotts. "Oh, good," said Hermione, delighted. "Now you can give that graffitied copy back."
3: "Are you mad?" said Harry. "I'm keeping it.
1: Look, I've thought it out."
0: He pulled the old copy of Advanced Potion Making out of his bag and tapped the cover with his wand, muttering, "Defindo." The cover fell off. He did the same with the brand new book. Hermione looked scandalized. He then swapped the covers, tapped each, and said, "Reparo." There sat the prince's copy disguised as a new book, and there sat the fresh copy from Flourish and Blotts, looking thoroughly second-hand. "I'll give Slughorn back the new one. He can't complain. It costs 9 galleons. Hermione pressed her lips together, looking angry and disapproving, but was distracted by a third owl landing in front of her, carrying that day's copy of the Daily Prophet. She unfolded it hastily and scanned the front page.
1: "Anyone we know dead?"
0: asked Ron in a determinedly casual voice. He posed the same question every time Hermione opened her paper.
1: "No, but there have been more Dementor attacks," said Hermione, "and an arrest."
3: "Excellent. Who?"
0: said Harry, thinking of Bellatrix Lestrange.
1: "Stan Shunpike," said Hermione.
3: "What?"
1: said Harry, startled. "Stanley Shunpike, conductor on the popular wizarding conveyance, the Night Bus, has been arrested on suspicion of Death Eater activity.

0: Mr. Shunpike, 21, was taken into custody late last night after a raid on his Clapham home. "Stan Shunpike, a Death Eater?" said Harry, remembering the spotty youth he had first met 3 years before. "No way." "He might have been put under the Imperius curse," said Ron reasonably. "You never can tell." "It doesn't look like it," said Hermione, who was still reading. "It says here, he was arrested after he was overheard talking about the Death Eater's secret plans in a pub." She looked up with a troubled expression on her face. "If he was under the Imperius curse, he'd hardly stand around gossiping about their plans, would he?" "It sounds like he was trying to make out he knew more than he did," said Ron. "Isn't he the one who claimed he was going to become Minister of Magic when he was trying to chat up those Vila?" "Yeah, that's him," said Harry. "I don't know what they're playing at, taking Stan seriously." "They probably want to look as though they're doing something," said Hermione, frowning. "People are terrified. You know the Patil twins' parents want them to go home, and Eloise Midgeon has already been withdrawn. Her father picked her up last night." "What?" said Ron, goggling at Hermione. "But Hogwarts is safer than their homes. Bound to be. We've got Aurors and all those extra protective spells. And we've got Dumbledore." "I don't think we've got him all the time," said Hermione very quietly, glancing toward the staff table over the top of the Prophet. "Haven't you noticed? His seat's been empty as often as Hagrid's this past week." Harry and Ron looked up at the staff table. The headmaster's chair was indeed empty. Now Harry came to think of it, he had not seen Dumbledore since their private lesson a week ago. "I think he's left the school to do something with the Order," said Hermione in a low voice. "I mean, it's all looking serious, isn't it?" Harry and Ron did not answer, but Harry knew that they were all thinking the same thing. There had been a horrible incident the day before when Hannah Abbott had been taken out of Herbology to be told her mother had been found dead. They had not seen Hannah since. When they left the Gryffindor table 5 minutes later to head down to the Quidditch pitch, they passed Lavender Brown and Parvati Patil. Remembering what Hermione had said about the Patil twins' parents wanting them to leave Hogwarts, Harry was unsurprised to see that the two best friends were whispering together, looking distressed. What did surprise him was that when Ron drew level with them, Parvati suddenly nudged Lavender, who looked around and gave Ron a wide smile. Ron blinked at her, then returned the smile uncertainly. His walk instantly became something more like a strut. Harry resisted the temptation to laugh, remembering that Ron had refrained from doing so after Malfoy had broken Harry's nose. Hermione, however, looked cold and distant all the way down to the stadium through the cool, misty drizzle, and departed to find a place in the stands without wishing Ron good luck. As Harry had expected, the trials took most of the morning. Half of Gryffindor House seemed to have turned up, from first years who were nervously clutching a selection of the dreadful old school brooms, to seventh years who towered over the rest, looking coolly intimidating. The latter included a large, wiry-haired boy Harry recognized immediately from the Hogwarts Express.
1: "We met on the train, in all sluggish compartment," he said confidently, stepping out of the crowd to shake Harry's hand. "Cormac McLaggen, keeper."
0: "You didn't try out last year, did you?" asked Harry, taking note of the breadth of McLaggen and thinking that he would probably block all three goal hoops without even moving.
1: "I was in the hospital wing when they held the trials," said McLaggen with something of a swagger. "Eat a pound of doxy eggs for a bet."
0: "Right," said Harry. "Well, if you wait over there..." He pointed over to the edge of the pitch, close to where Hermione was sitting. He thought he saw a flicker of annoyance pass over McLaggen's face and wondered whether McLaggen expected preferential treatment because they were both old Sluggy's favourites. Harry decided to start with a basic test, asking all applicants for the team to divide into groups of 10 and fly once around the pitch. This was a good decision. The first 10 was made up of first years, and it could not have been plainer that they had hardly ever flown before. Only one boy managed to remain airborne for more than a few seconds, and he was so surprised he promptly crashed into one of the goalposts.
1: The second group was comprised of 10 of the silliest girls Harry had ever encountered, who, when he blew his whistle, merely fell about giggling and clutching one another. Romilda Vane was amongst them. When he told them to leave the pitch, they did so quite cheerfully and went to sit in the stands to heckle everyone else. The third group had a pile-up halfway around the pitch. Most of the fourth group had come without broomsticks. The fifth group were Hufflepuffs. "If there's anyone else here who's not from Gryffindor," roared Harry, who was starting to get seriously annoyed, "leave now, please." There was a pause, then a couple of little Ravenclaws went sprinting off the pitch, snorting with laughter. After 2 hours, many complaints and several tantrums, one involving a crashed Comet 260 and several broken teeth, Harry had found himself three chasers. Katie Bell returned to the team after an excellent trial. A new find called Demelza Robbins, who was particularly good at dodging bludgers, and Ginny Weasley, who had outflown all the competition and scored 17 goals to boot. Pleased though he was with his choices, Harry had also shouted himself hoarse at the many complainers and was now enduring a similar battle with the rejected beaters. "That's my final decision, and if you don't get out of the way for the keepers, I'll hex you," he bellowed. Neither of his chosen beaters had the old brilliance of Fred and George, but he was still reasonably pleased with them. Jimmy Peaks, a short but broad-chested third-year boy, who had managed to raise a lump the size of an egg on the back of Harry's head with a ferociously hit bludger, and Richie Coote, who looked weedy but aimed well. They now joined Katie, Demelza, and Ginny in the stands to watch the selection of their last team member. Harry had deliberately left the trial of the keepers until last, hoping for an emptier stadium and less pressure on all concerned. Unfortunately, however, all the rejected players and a number of people who had come down to watch after a lengthy breakfast had joined the crowd by now, so that it was larger than ever. As each keeper flew up to the goal hoops, the crowd roared and jeered in equal measure. Harry glanced over at Ron, who had always had a problem with nerves. Harry had hoped that winning their final match last term might have cured it, but apparently not. Ron was a delicate shade of green. None of the first five applicants saved more than 2 goals apiece. To Harry's great disappointment, Cormac McLaggan saved 4 penalties out of 5. On the last one, however, he shot off in completely the wrong direction. The crowd laughed and booed, and McLaggan returned to the ground, grinding his teeth. Ron looked ready to pass out as he mounted his clean sweep 11.
2: "Good luck!" cried a voice from the stands.
1: Harry looked around, expecting to see Hermione, but it was Lavender Brown. He would have quite liked to have hidden his face in his hands, as she did a moment later, but thought that as the captain he ought to show slightly more grit, and so turned to watch Ron do his trial. Yet he need not have worried. Ron saved 1, 2, 3, 4, 5 penalties in a row. Delighted and resisting joining in the cheers of the crowd with difficulty, Harry turned to McLaggan to tell him that, most unfortunately, Ron had beaten him, only to find McLaggan's red face inches from his own. He stepped back hastily.
2: "His sister didn't really try," said McLaggan menacingly.
1: There was a vein pulsing in his temple, like the one Harry had often admired in Uncle Vernon's.
2: "She gave him an easy save."
1: "Rubbish," said Harry coldly. "That was the one he nearly missed." McLaggan took a step nearer Harry, who stood his ground this time.
2: "Give me another go."
1: "No," said Harry. "You've had your go. You saved 4. Ron saved 5. Ron's keeper. He won it fair and square. Get out of my way." He thought for a moment that McLaggan might punch him, but he contented himself with an ugly grimace and stormed away, growling what sounded like threats to thin air. Harry turned around to find his new team beaming at him.
2: "Well done," he croaked. "You flew really well." "You did brilliantly, Ron."
1: This time it really was Hermione running toward them from the stands. Harry saw Lavender walking off the pitch, arm in arm with Parvati, a rather grumpy expression on her face. Ron looked extremely pleased with himself and even taller than usual as he grinned at the team and at Hermione. After fixing the time of their first full practice for the following Thursday,
0: Harry, Ron and Hermione bade goodbye to the rest of the team and headed off toward Hagrid's. A watery sun was trying to break through the clouds now, and it had stopped drizzling at last. Harry felt extremely hungry. He hoped there would be something to eat at Hagrid's.
2: "I thought I was going to miss that fourth penalty," Ron was saying happily. "Tricky shot from Demelza, did you see? Had a bit of spin on it."
1: "Yes, yes, you were magnificent," said Hermione, looking amused.
2: "I was better than that McLagan anyway,"
0: said Ron in a highly satisfied voice.
1: "Did you see him lumbering off in the wrong direction on his fifth? Looked like he'd been confounded."
0: To Harry's surprise, Hermione turned a very deep shade of pink at these words. Ron noticed nothing. He was too busy describing each of his other penalties in loving detail. The great grey hippogriff, Buckbeak, was tethered in front of Hagrid's cabin. He clicked his razor-sharp beak at their approach and turned his huge head toward them.
2: "Oh, dear," said Hermione nervously. "He's still a bit scary, isn't he?"
1: "Come off it! You've ridden him, haven't you?" said Ron.
0: Harry stepped forward and bowed low to the hippogriff without breaking eye contact or blinking. After a few seconds, Buckbeak sank into a bow, too.
2: "How are you?"
0: Harry asked him in a low voice, moving forward to stroke the feathery head.
2: "Missing him? But you're okay here with Hagrid, aren't you?"
3: "Oi!" said a loud voice.
0: Hagrid had come striding around the corner of his cabin wearing a large flowery apron and carrying a sack of potatoes. His enormous boarhound Fang was at his heels. Fang gave a booming bark and bounded forward.
3: "Get away from him! He'll have your finger... Oh, it's you lot!"
0: Fang was jumping up at Hermione and Ron, attempting to lick their ears. Hagrid stood and looked at them all for a split second, then turned and strode into his cabin, slamming the door behind him.
2: "Oh, dear," said Hermione, looking stricken.
1: "Don't worry about it,"
0: said Harry grimly. He walked over to the door and knocked loudly.
1: "Hagrid, open up. We want to talk to you."
0: There was no sound from within.
1: "If you don't open the door, we'll blast it open," Harry said, pulling out his wand.
2: "Harry," said Hermione, sounding shocked. "You can't possibly..."
1: "Yeah, I can," said Harry. "Stand back."
0: But before he could say anything else, the door flew open again as Harry had known it would, and there stood Hagrid, glowering down at him and looking, despite the flowery apron, positively alarming.
3: "I'm a teacher," he roared at Harry. "A teacher, Potter! How dare you threaten to break down my door?"
1: "I'm sorry, sir," said Harry, emphasizing the last word as he stowed his wand inside his robes.
0: Hagrid looked stunned.
3: "Since when have you called me sir?"
1: "Since when have you called me Potter?"
3: "Oh, very clever," growled Hagrid. "Very amusing. That's me outsmarted, isn't it? All right, come in then, you ungrateful little..."
0: Mumbling darkly, he stood back to let them pass. Hermione scurried in after Harry, looking rather frightened.
3: "Well?"
0: said Hagrid grumpily, as Harry, Ron and Hermione sat down around his enormous wooden table, Fang laying his head immediately upon Harry's knee and drooling all over his robes.
3: "What's this? Feeling sorry for me? Reckon I'm lonely or summat?"
0: "No," said Harry at once. "We wanted to see you."
2: "We've missed you," said Hermione tremulously.
3: "Missed me, have you?" snorted Hagrid. "Yeah, right."
0: He stumped around, brewing up tea in his enormous copper kettle, muttering all the while. Finally, he slammed down three bucket-sized mugs of mahogany brown tea in front of them and a plate of his rock cakes. Harry was hungry enough even for Hagrid's cooking and took one at once.
2: "Hagrid,"
0: said Hermione timidly, when he joined them at the table and started peeling his potatoes with a brutality that suggested that each tuber had done him a great personal wrong.
2: "We really wanted to carry on with Care of Magical Creatures, you know."
0: Hagrid gave another great snort. Harry rather thought some bogies had landed on the potatoes and was inwardly thankful that they were not staying for dinner.
2: "We did," said Hermione, "but none of us could fit it into our schedules."
3: Yeah, right,
0: said Hagrid again. There was a funny squelching sound, and they all looked around. Hermione let out a tiny shriek, and Ron leapt out of his seat and hurried around the table, away from the large barrel standing in the corner that they had only just noticed. It was full of what looked like foot-long maggots, slimy, white, and writhing.
2: What are they?
0: Hagrid asked Harry, trying to sound interested rather than revolted, but putting down his rock cake all the same.
3: Just giant grubs, said Hagrid.
0: And they grow into, said Ron, looking apprehensive.
3: They won't grow into nothing, said Hagrid. I got them to feed to Aragog.
0: And without warning, he burst into tears.
1: Hagrid,
0: cried Hermione, leaping up, hurrying around the table the long way to avoid the barrel of maggots and putting an arm around his shaking shoulders.
1: What is it?
3: It's him,
0: gulped Hagrid, his beetle black eyes streaming as he mopped his face with his apron.
3: It's Aragog. I think he's dying. He got ill over the summer, and he's not getting better. I don't know what I'll do if he... We've been together so long.
0: Hermione patted Hagrid's shoulder, looking at a complete loss for anything to say. Harry knew how she felt. He had known Hagrid to present a vicious baby dragon with a teddy bear, seen him croon over giant scorpions with suckers and stingers, attempt to reason with his brutal giant of a half-brother. But this was perhaps the most incomprehensible of all his monster fancies, the gigantic talking spider, Aragog, who dwelled deep in the Forbidden Forest, and which he and Ron had only narrowly escaped 4 years previously.
1: Is there anything we can do?
0: Hermione asked, ignoring Ron's frantic grimaces and head shakings.
3: I don't think there is, Hermione,
0: choked Hagrid, attempting to stem the flood of his tears.
3: See, the rest of the tribe, Aragog's family, they're getting a bit funny now he's ill, a bit restive.
1: Yeah, I think we saw a bit of that side of them, said Ron in an undertone.
3: I don't reckon it'd be safe for anyone but me to go near the colony at the Mo.
0: Hagrid finished, blowing his nose hard on his apron and looking up.
3: But thanks for offering, Hermione. It means a lot.
0: After that, the atmosphere lightened considerably, for although neither Harry nor Ron had shown any inclination to go and feed giant grubs to a murderous gargantuan spider, Hagrid seemed to take it for granted that they would have liked to have done, and became his usual self once more.
3: I always knew you'd find it hard to squeeze me into your timetables,
0: he said gruffly, pouring them more tea,
3: even if you applied for time-turners.
1: We couldn't have done, said Hermione. We smashed the entire stock of Ministry time-turners when we were there last summer. It was in the Daily Prophet.
3: Well then, said Hagrid. There's no way you could have done it. I'm sorry I've been, you know, I've just been worried about Aragog. And I did wonder whether, if Professor Grubbly Plank had been teaching you.
0: At which all three of them stated categorically and untruthfully that Professor Grubbly Plank, who had substituted for Hagrid a few times, was a dreadful teacher, with the result that by the time Hagrid waved them off the premises at dusk, he looked quite cheerful.
1: I'm starving, said Harry, once the door had closed behind them and they were hurrying through the dark and deserted grounds.
0: He had abandoned the rock cake after an ominous cracking noise from one of his back teeth.
1: And I've got that detention with Snape tonight. I haven't got much time for dinner.
0: As they came into the castle, they spotted Cormac McLaggen entering the Great Hall. It took him 2 attempts to get through the doors. He ricocheted off the frame on the first attempt. Ron merely guffawed gloatingly and strode off into the hall after him, but Harry caught Hermione's arm and held her back.
1: What? Said Hermione defensively.
0: If you ask me, said Harry quietly, McLaggen looks like he was confounded this morning. and he was standing right in front of where you were sitting. Hermione blushed.
1: Oh, all right then, I did it, she whispered. But you should have heard the way he was talking about Ron and Ginny. Anyway, he's got a nasty temper. You saw how he reacted when he didn't get in. You wouldn't have wanted someone like that on the team.
0: No, said Harry, no. I suppose that's true. But wasn't that dishonest, Hermione? I mean, you're a prefect, aren't you?
1: Oh, be quiet, she snapped as he smirked.
0: What are you two doing? Demanded Ron, reappearing in the doorway to the great hall and looking suspicious.
4: Nothing, said Harry and Hermione together, and they hurried after Ron.
0: The smell of roast beef made Harry's stomach ache with hunger, but they had barely taken 3 steps toward the Gryffindor table when Professor Slughorn appeared in front of them, blocking their path.
3: Harry! Harry! Just the man I was hoping to see!
0: He boomed genially, twiddling the ends of his walrus moustache and puffing out his enormous belly.
3: I was hoping to catch you before dinner. What do you say to a spot of supper tonight in my rooms instead? We're having a little party. Just a few rising stars. I've got McLagan coming and Zabini. The charming Melinda Bobbin. I don't know whether you know her. Her family owns a large chain of apothecaries. And, of course, I hope very much that Miss Granger will favour me by coming too.
0: Slughorn made Hermione a little bow as he finished speaking. It was as though Ron was not present. Slughorn did not so much as look at him.
4: I can't come, Professor, said Harry at once. I've got a detention with Professor Snape.
3: Oh, dear, said Slughorn, his face falling comically. Dear, dear, I was counting on you, Harry. Well, now, I'll just have to have a word with Severus and explain the situation. I'm sure I'll be able to persuade him to postpone your detention. Yes, I'll see you both later.
0: He bustled away out of the hall. He's got no chance of persuading Snape, said Harry the moment Slughorn was out of earshot. This detention's already been postponed once. Snape did it for Dumbledore, but he won't do it for anyone else.
1: Oh, I wish you could come. I don't want to go on my own, said Hermione anxiously.
0: Harry knew that she was thinking about McLagan.
4: I doubt you'll be alone. Ginny'll probably be invited, snapped Ron, who did not seem to have taken kindly to being ignored by Slughorn.
0: After dinner, they made their way back to Gryffindor Tower. The common room was very crowded, as most people had finished dinner by now, but they managed to find a free table and sat down. Ron, who had been in a bad mood ever since the encounter with Slughorn, folded his arms and frowned at the ceiling. Hermione reached out for a copy of The Evening Prophet, which somebody had left abandoned on a chair.
2: Anything new? Said Harry.
1: Not really.
0: Hermione had opened the newspaper and was scanning the inside pages.
1: Oh, look! Your dad's in here, Ron. He's all right, she added quickly, for Ron had looked around in alarm. It just says he's been to visit the Malfoys' house. This second search of the Death Eaters' residence does not seem to have yielded any results. Arthur Weasley, of the Office for the Detection and Confiscation of Counterfeit Defensive Spells and Protective Objects, said that his team had been acting upon a confidential tip-off.
4: Yeah, mine, said Harry. I told him at King's Cross about Malfoy and that thing he was trying to get Borg in to fix.
1: Well, if it's not at their house, he must have brought whatever it is to Hogwarts with him. But how can he have done, Harry? Said Hermione, putting down the newspaper with a surprised look. We were all searched when we arrived, weren't we?
4: Were you? Said Harry, taken aback.
1: I wasn't. Oh, no, of course you weren't. I forgot you were late. Well, Filch ran over all of us with secrecy sensors when we got into the entrance hall. Any dark object would have been found. I know for a fact Crabbe had a shrunken head confiscated. So you see, Malfoy can't have brought in anything dangerous.
0: Momentarily stymied, Harry watched Ginny Weasley playing with Arnold the Pygmy Puff for a while before seeing a way around this objection.
1: Someone sent it to him by owl, then, he said. His mother, or someone. All the owls are being checked too, said Hermione. Filch told us so when he was jabbing those secrecy sensors everywhere he could reach.
4: Really stumped this time, Harry found nothing else to say. There did not seem to be any way Malfoy could have brought a dangerous or dark object into the school. He looked hopefully at Ron, who was sitting with his arms folded, staring over at Lavender Brown. Can you think of any way Malfoy...
2: Oh, drop it, Harry, said Ron.
1: Listen, it's not my fault Slughorn invited Hermione and me to his stupid party. Neither of us wanted to go, you know, said Harry, firing up. Well, as I'm not invited to any parties, said Ron, getting to his feet again, I think I'll go to bed.
4: He stomped off toward the door to the boys' dormitories, leaving Harry and Hermione staring after him.
1: Harry, said the new chaser, Demelza Robbins, appearing suddenly at his shoulder, I've got a message for you.
4: From Professor Slughorn? Asked Harry, sitting up hopefully.
1: No, from Professor Snape, said Demelza.
4: Harry's heart sank.
1: He says you're to come to his office at 8:30 tonight to do your detention, no matter how many party invitations you've received. And he wanted you to know you'll be sorting out rotten flopper worms from good ones to use in potions, and he says there's no need to bring protective gloves.
4: Right, said Harry grimly. Thanks a lot, Demelza.
5: Chapter 12. They thought the wand had fallen out of the carrier when they'd gone for Terence. Rani dived into the sea and spent half an hour looking for it without success. There was nothing to do but turn the carrier back toward the mainland. Rani wondered if Tutupia would make them all disappear when she found out they'd lost a wand. Terence checked their supply of fairy dust. He doubted they had enough to go to the castle and then reach home. Ree discovered her tiara was missing too. She almost felt worse about it than about the wand. It was as though half her head had come off, or as if she no longer had a name. One more thing was gone. Wand madness. At first they were too taken up with the lost wand to notice the change in themselves, but soon Tink remembered what she'd done to Peter. It was meaner than putting a dent in a pot on purpose, and a permanent dent at that. Rani was still glad Soup was her friend, and she was still thrilled to fly again, but she felt with renewed force how disappointed in her mother dove was going to be. Ree wondered how she could have shrunk the hawks. What if they were all dead? What if everything inside them hadn't fit into a quarter of an inch and they'd burst? And she'd wanted to be empress. She'd deserved to lose her tiara.
6: If Tutupia gives us another wand, Ree said, let's ask her to lock it in a box that only a mermaid can open.
5: Rani wondered what a mermaid with wand madness would do. After that, everyone quizzed Terence about the flood, but he'd been at the mill the whole time and had little information for them. They pulled him in the balloon carrier until his wings dried. Then he sprinkled himself with fairy dust and joined them at the cord. After that, they should have made good progress, with four fairies pulling, but the wind was against them again. Mother Dove's nest was only 9 inches above the water. Beck and Prilla and 12 more fairies came to move it to a higher branch. While they were airborne, Mother Dove cooed, "We're going up, my love. Up!" Her voice caught. You're flying, dear. This was the closest her egg would ever come to flight. Naturally, Vidia had the wand. She'd arrived while the questers were saving Terence. She'd viewed the unguarded carrier as a stroke of luck and hadn't cared why. Waving the wand, she'd said,
7: Wand, sweetheart, make me able to fly as fast as I want, as far as I want, as long as I want.
5: Of course, she should have put the wand back, but she held on to it in case she needed to adjust her wish. She felt a surge of strength in her shoulder blades. She began to fly and was easily able to achieve her ordinary top speed, then faster smoothly faster. Far above, a petrel crossed a cloud. "Catch it!" The bird squawked as she flashed by. She laughed at its surprise. "Faster!" The air stung her face and roared in her ears. This was what she'd always dreamed of. "Faster!" She raced toward the setting sun. Her ears smarted. She touched one and looked at her hand. Blood on her fingers. Didn't matter. "Faster!" There was the mainland. So soon. She zoomed over lakes, cities, deserts, mountains, canyons, plains, and back over the open sea. "Faster!" As she flew, she stroked the wand.
7: "Dear wand, sweet wand, kind wand."
5: She circled the world 3 times. The sun rose and set 3, although to the questers only 30 minutes had crawled by. Vidya wasn't breathing hard. Her lungs weren't threatening to explode. Her heart wasn't about to burst from her chest. This was heaven. She flew straight up toward the transparent daytime moon. When her hair and lips froze, she turned and dived back to Earth. There was nothing to it. She could fly infinitely fast. Infinitely. And there'd still be nothing to it. The elation drained out of her. The strain of trying to fly faster was gone now, but so was the triumph of beating her own record, of eking another scintilla of speed out of her tired wings. This effortless speed was boring. She hovered in the midst of a high cloud.
7: "I'm grateful, love," she told the wand, "but now I need my old flying back. Wand, darling, make me fly as I used to, before my first command."
5: She waved it. She felt no change. She flew and found there had been no change. Maybe she'd phrased her wish incorrectly.
7: "Dear wand, I command you to make me fly no faster than the natural strength of my wings and my talent and fairy dust let me."
5: She waved it. Nothing changed. Vidya thought she might not be waving the wand hard enough. She waved it harder and longer. Nothing changed.
7: "Wand, cutie pie, make me earn my speed."
5: It wriggled, deep in a wandish dream. What did the wriggle mean?
7: "Are you listening, wand?"
5: She shook it. If it had had a neck, she would have strangled it. She tried yet another wording, and another, and another. She tried flicking the wand, flipping it, flapping it, wagging it, jiggling it. She screamed. She wept. Through the night, she tried to reverse her wish. Her fairy dust ran out, but she no longer needed fairy dust to fly. At dawn, she admitted defeat. She remembered Mother Dove's warning that her wish would break.
8: Chapter 10. Showdown. Amy was in a difficult spot. She was avoiding Bernadette Stumpf, yet during the 2nd week in January, she and Bernadette, both members of the agonizing alligator patrol of their scout troop, were supposed to provide refreshments for the troop meeting. And how was Amy going to get together with a girl she was avoiding? Amy could fight with her own brother, give him a push or a shove, but she did not want him to fight with anyone who might hurt him, and she did not like the way Bernadette cheered him on, jumping up and down and yelling, "Come on, Mitch, pound him into the ground!" He wasn't Bernadette's brother. And anyway, wondered Amy, what kind of refreshments would a girl like Bernadette want to take to scouts? Dill pickles? Purple cookies? But if Amy did not know what to do, Bernadette did. She simply telephoned Amy one evening and said, "What are we going to do about those refreshments?" "We could take butterscotch brownies," suggested Amy, who liked to bake and who felt that brownies were appropriate because all the girls had been brownies before they flew up to scouts. "I was thinking of chocolate-covered donuts," said Bernadette. "I like frosting." the girls compromised on frosted chocolate cupcakes. Amy planned to bake her half in her own kitchen, but Bernadette changed this arrangement.
9: "We can bake them at my house," said Bernadette, taking charge. "My mother won't care. Besides, we have such a big family, we have lots of muffin tins."
8: "But you have all those brothers," said Amy, thinking of her own brother. "Won't they hang around, sticking their fingers in the frosting?" Bernadette considered.
9: "One has a paper route, and one is going to the university and gets home late, and one has this girl and doesn't hang around the house much, and one has a violin lesson on Monday after school, and the other is always over at a friend's house developing his muscles. Yes, it's safe."
8: So, reluctantly, Amy agreed to go to Bernadette's house after school on Monday to bake cupcakes. She did, however, ask her mother to provide cake and frosting mixes, as well as fluted paper cups for 3 dozen cupcakes, because she was doubtful of Bernadette's ability to follow a recipe.
9: "You poor thing," said Marla, when she heard what Amy was planning to do. "Be sure and tell us what her house is like."
10: "You might have fun," said Bonnie, trying to look on the cheerful side.
8: On Monday after school, Amy walked home with Bernadette to a big, old, brown-shingled house in a canyon under some redwood trees. There was a go-kart in the garage, the body of an old car on the driveway, and a pair of hockey sticks beside the front door, which had been deeply scratched by a dog asking to be let in. Bernadette fished a key out of the mailbox and unlocked the door. The outside of the house should have prepared Amy for the inside, but when she stepped into the living room, she had to remind herself she must be polite and not act surprised. The dusty upright piano was old and scarred, the couch and chairs were shabby, and the carpet was covered with dog hair. There was a coffee table at the side of the room, and on it rested the internal parts of a hi-fi, turntables, tubes, and wires. The speakers were suspended from the ceiling in 2 corners of the room. There was no television set, but phonograph records were everywhere, in a cabinet, under the coffee table, on the couch. Amy had never seen so many phonograph records.
9: "My mother is a terrible housekeeper," said Bernadette, matter-of-factly.
8: Amy did not feel that she would be polite to agree out loud. Besides, she liked Bernadette's living room. It had a used, comfortable look, and its windows framed a view of the bay through the redwood trees.
9: "She says she doesn't need neatness," continued Bernadette, not in the least apologetic.
8: "Doesn't need neatness?" echoed Amy, who had never heard of such a thing.
9: "I thought all grown-ups needed neatness."
8: Certainly her own mother did, although she was not as bad as Marla's mother about being neat.
9: "Not my mother," said Bernadette, as she tossed her jacket onto a chair. "She says she has more important things to do than try to keep a house full of boys neat. She says it's a losing battle."
8: Amy was curious to know what Bernadette's mother had to do that was more important than neatness.
9: "Isn't your mother home?" she asked. "She'll be home after a while," said Bernadette. "She has a late class on Monday."
8: "Where does she teach?" asked Amy, as she followed Bernadette into the kitchen, where she was not surprised to see breakfast dishes still sitting on an old-fashioned round table.
9: "Oh, my mother doesn't teach," said Bernadette. "She goes to school."
8: "Goes to school?"
9: "Yes. Monday is her long day, because she has a chemistry lab."
8: Bernadette found a large mixing bowl in a cupboard and made space for it on the counter among the open cereal boxes and milky glasses.
9: "She goes to the university and hopes to graduate this year, if she can get through chemistry. I think she will. 2 of my brothers are good in chemistry, and they are helping her."
8: Amy, who had never heard of children helping their parents with homework, was full of more questions than she thought polite to ask about this topsy-turvy household. She finally selected the most important.
9: "How come your mother is going to school?"
8: Bernadette turned on the oven, rummaged about in a cupboard for muffin tins, and all the while she chattered.
9: "Mother got married before she finished college and had all us kids, and now she says with so many of us to educate, she's going to have to go to work to help Daddy out. She wants to finish college so she can get a really interesting job. Besides, she says housework is boring,
10: and we are all old enough to take some responsibility around here." Amy did not know what she had expected at the Stumps' house, but she had not expected a student mother. She had often heard mothers say they thought they would take a few courses at the university to keep their minds from getting rusty, and sometimes they even attended lectures. But Bernadette's mother was the first one Amy had heard of who actually went so far as to do homework. When Bernadette opened the refrigerator to take out the eggs, a dog began to scratch and whine at the back door, and she let a dignified old collie into the kitchen. Two small gray cats shot in through the door at the same time. "Hello, Buckley, old fellow," she said, hugging the dog while the meowing cats wove themselves around her ankles. Amy felt she could no longer stand there staring, so she got out the package of paper cups and set them into the muffin tins while Bernadette scooped a double handful of dry dog food out of a bag under the sink and dropped it into a dish beside the back door. Buckley began to eat, and so did the cats, which crouched beneath his chin. The kitchen was filled with the sounds of many teeth gnawing and grinding. While this activity was going on, Amy noticed what appeared to be two tennis balls inside a sock, suspended from the light fixture in the middle of the kitchen. "Is that a sock?" she asked, not quite believing what she saw. "Oh, that," said Bernadette lightly. "My brother, the one who is always developing his muscles, uses it for a punching bag. We're going to get him a real one for his birthday and put it in the garage. It's an awful nuisance when we're all trying to eat breakfast and pack lunches to have him standing there punching away at an old sock." Amy could see how a punching bag in the kitchen might be a nuisance. She stood by, feeling useless, while Bernadette dumped the boxes of cake mix into the bowl, added eggs, and measured water. For a wild moment, Amy half expected Bernadette to imitate a book character, Pippi Longstocking, and beat the batter with a bath brush. But Bernadette produced a proper wooden spoon and began to beat with all her usual energy. By now, Amy plainly realized that Bernadette was a girl who knew her way around a kitchen. "Isn't there something I can do to help?" she asked. "You can fill the paper cups with batter," suggested Bernadette. "I want to get the meatloaf started." "Meatloaf?" "Sure," said Bernadette briskly, as she removed what looked to Amy like an enormous quantity of hamburger from the refrigerator. Buckley whimpered, and the two gray cats stood on their hind legs and clung to her skirt with their foreclaws. "Yow!" said Bernadette, skillfully balancing the bundle of hamburger on one hand and unhooking the cat's claws with the other. She tossed some meat into the animal's dish as she talked. "I make meatloaf every Monday because Mother gets home so late. Meatloaf, baked potatoes, and squash. They all go into the oven at the same time." She paused to consult a recipe for meatloaf on an oatmeal carton. "I can cook some things, but not meatloaf." Amy was trying to get an equal amount of batter into each paper cup and thinking, "Wait till I tell Marla that Bernadette cooks meatloaf all by herself." "Anyone who can read can cook," said Bernadette, a bit scornfully. Amy wondered if they had needed to use mixes after all. She was beginning to like Bernadette, and so would Marla when she got to know her better. Marla would love Bernadette's house. Everything was so messy. When the cupcakes came out of the oven to cool and the meatloaf went in, Amy prepared the instant frosting, while Bernadette hacked up a large piece of squash with a cleaver. "If you keep both hands on the cleaver, you can't cut yourself," she exclaimed, noticing Amy's look of alarm. The cupcakes were cool enough to frost when Mrs. Stumpf came through the back door. "Hi, girls," she said, and dropped a load of books and her raincoat onto a kitchen chair. Amy noticed she was dressed like a college girl in an olive green sweater and skirt and flat-heeled shoes. Her straight hair, streaked with gray, was pulled back from her face and held in place by a wooden clasp.
11: "Mom, this is Amy Huff," said Bernadette, "Mitchell's twin sister."
10: "Hello, Amy. I'm glad you could come over. We've heard a lot of nice things about the Huff twins."
11: "Thank you," said Amy, shyly.
10: Mrs. Stumpf set a coffee pot on the stove to reheat. While she waited for the coffee to heat, she set about stacking the breakfast dishes,
8: as if this chore were the usual thing to do at 5 o'clock in the afternoon.
11: Mother says it's inefficient to wash dishes more than once a day, Bernadette explained. Why go through all the motions 3 times when once is enough?
8: That's right, agreed Mrs. Stumpf. And a waste of soap and hot water as well as motion. Amy thought this opinion over while she spread frosting on the cupcakes with a knife. Mrs. Stumpf poured herself a cup of coffee and sat down at the kitchen table.
12: It feels good to sit down after standing in that lab all afternoon, she said as both cats tried to jump on her lap.
8: She held one and stroked the other with her foot after she had kicked off her shoe.
11: Was chemistry lab hard? Asked Bernadette sympathetically.
12: It was dreadful, said Mrs. Stumpf. I'm beginning to think that even with the boys helping me, I won't be able to get through.
11: Yes, you will, said Bernadette. You keep trying and you'll make it.
8: Amy almost laughed. She had heard this bit of encouragement often, but in her house, the grown-ups encouraged the children. When the cupcakes were frosted and carefully packed in 2 shoeboxes, Mrs. Stumpf drove Amy and 1 box of cupcakes home in a Volkswagen bus.
12: You must come over to our house again, she told Amy when she had stopped the bus at the foot of the Huff's driveway.
11: I'd like to, and thank you for the nice time and the ride home, Amy answered politely before she ran up her driveway. She couldn't wait to telephone Marla.
8: Mitchell was in the kitchen looking in the oven and lifting the lids of the pans on the stove to see what they were going to have for dinner.
11: What was it like at Bernadette's house?
8: He wanted to know as soon as Amy came through the back door.
11: Nice, Amy set her box of cupcakes on the kitchen table. Nice and messy. Bernadette says her mother doesn't need neatness.
12: No kidding?
8: Mitchell was as surprised as Amy had been.
11: Are you going to tell Mom?
8: Maybe sometime. Amy went into her room and tossed her jacket on her bed before she picked up her ballpoint pen, the one that wrote in 3 colors, and wrote in red beneath the date on her calendar, Today I made a friend. Then she circled the date with blue and green scallops. The next morning, Amy, walking with Marla, carried her box of cupcakes to school and set it along with her school books on the asphalt beside the fence while the girls ran off to look for Bonnie. The next thing she knew, Marla was grabbing her arm.
11: Look!
8: Marla gasped, pointing. Amy looked, and what she saw infuriated her. Alan Hibbler was leaning against the fence, and he was eating one of her chocolate cupcakes. He could not do this. She needed every one of those cupcakes for scouts. Who did he think he was, anyway? He had no right.
11: You stop that!
8: Amy yelled across the playground as she ran toward Alan. She stopped in front of him, planted her hands on her hips, and said fiercely,
11: You can't eat my cupcakes. I need them for scouts this afternoon.
8: Alan popped the last bite of cupcake into his mouth and licked a bit of frosting from his fingers before he said,
13: not bad.
8: Amy was almost, but not quite, speechless with rage.
11: Didn't you hear me? I said you can't eat my cupcakes.
13: And who is going to stop me?
8: Asked Alan.
13: Your brother?
8: Amy was outraged by Alan's sneering manner, but Marla shouted,
11: He wasn't afraid to fight you once.
8: Amy glanced around the playground and caught a glimpse of Mitchell's back at the other end of the schoolyard, where he was playing fielder in a kickball game. She did not want him to get into another fight.
13: Next time, sprinkle some nuts on the frosting, said Alan. It needs that little touch.
11: You're despicable, Amy sputtered,
8: and wished Mr. Greer or the yard teacher would appear. The temporary buildings made the crowded playground difficult to supervise. Alan laughed, calmly leaned over, and helped himself to another cupcake from Amy's shoebox. This sight was too much for Amy, who darted over and tried to snatch the cupcake from his hand, only to have it crumble and leave her fingers sticky with frosting.
11: Oh!
8: Now Amy was really speechless. Alan leaned against the fence and laughed. Amy almost wished Mitchell were there.
10: Maybe between them they could...
14: Is that old bully eating our cupcakes?
10: Bernadette had appeared beside Amy with her own shoebox in her hands. Amy nodded, tears of rage in her eyes.
14: You big bully, yelled Bernadette. Just because your father is so famous, you think you can get away with anything.
10: Alan stopped laughing.
13: You leave my father out of this,
10: he yelled back, every bit as angry as the girls.
14: Well, it's true, taunted Bernadette. Just because he gets his picture in Life magazine, you think you can do anything you want. You sure do, shouted Marla.
10: Alan's face turned red as he faced the three angry girls, who were now joined by others. A ball came bouncing across the playground, and Amy automatically stuck her foot out to stop it.
14: You must think you're smart because your father is, shouted Marla. Well, you're not. You're just a big bully.
10: Mitchell came running to retrieve the ball and stopped short when he saw what was happening.
13: Hey, Huff, bring the ball back, called someone from the kickball game.
10: When Mitchell did not move, there was nothing for the players to do but join him to see what was going on. Alan looked angry enough to explode.
13: You shut up, he yelled at the girls. I'm sick of hearing about my father.
14: Alan Hibbler's father, Alan Hibbler's father, yeah, yeah, Marla yelled.
10: Bernadette joined in.
14: Judson Hibbler, yeah, yeah, Judson Hibbler.
13: You shut up, or I'll wreck the whole box of cupcakes.
14: Alan Hibbler's father, Alan Hibbler's father, chanted Marla and Bonnie. No, you won't wreck my box of cupcakes, said Amy ferociously. She was so mad at Alan, she wanted to pound him as hard as she could with both her fists.
13: Yes, I will, shouted Alan. I'll wreck your whole box. H-O-W-L. Whole box.
14: Go on, let's see you, yelled some of the boys.
10: But H-O-W-L spells howl, not whole, thought Amy, startled. The same thought must have been going through the minds of her friends, because they all began to laugh at the same time.
14: He's going to wreck the howl box, shrieked Bernadette and doubled up with laughter. The H-O-W-L box, howl box.
10: The sudden laughter took Alan by surprise. He hesitated and then looked even redder and angrier than before. Amy stopped laughing. She was still furious with Alan, more furious than she had ever been with Mitchell. But she could not laugh at him because she suddenly understood that he had the same trouble with words as Mitchell. What if Mitchell were standing there with half the school laughing at him? And the situation must be a lot worse for Alan, having a famous father the way he did. Maybe his father was the reason he picked on people and tried to act big all the time. Angry as she was, Amy began to feel sorry for Alan. She glanced at Mitchell and saw that he was not laughing either. He was standing there with the ball in his hands and had a funny look on his face. She wondered if Alan had to read aloud to his mother the way Mitchell did before he started reading for himself, and she thought how embarrassed he must be to stumble over baby words while such a famous and distinguished father listened.
14: Howl box! H-O-W-L spells hole!
10: Everyone thought Alan's mistake was funny, except Alan and Amy and Mitchell. Alan raised his foot and was about to bring it down on the lid of Amy's shoebox full of cupcakes when Bernadette thrust her own box of cupcakes into Amy's hands, rushed at Alan, expertly hooked her toe behind the ankle of the foot he was standing on, and, with a good hard shove, pushed him to the ground. Obviously, Bernadette was used to handling bigger boys. With one knee on Alan's chest and her fist raised, she said,
14: "Whose box of cupcakes are you going to wreck?"
10: Alan said nothing, while Marla darted in and rescued Amy's cupcakes, which were dangerously close to Alan's feet.
14: "Go on, Bernadette, sock him!"
10: yelled some of the boys, but most of the boys in the crowd were laughing. Amy looked at Mitchell and saw that he was thinking the same thing she was, almost as if the two of them were sharing a secret without having to use words. Poor Alan. How shameful to let a girl get him down.
13: Oh, come on, get up for Pete's sake.
10: Alan was painfully embarrassed, too embarrassed even to struggle.
14: Whose box of cupcakes are you going to wreck?
10: Repeated Bernadette. The bell rang, but no one moved. Amy forgot about Mitchell's skateboard and the time Alan leaned over the railing to spit in her hair. She only knew she could stand Alan's shame no longer.

0: nothing,"
1: muttered Alan, unable to raise his eyes above Mr. Greer's shoelaces.
2: "Alan was wrecking the cupcakes Amy baked for Scouts," explained Marla.
3: "Is that right?"
1: Mr. Greer asked of Amy. Amy felt shy and embarrassed to have the principal speak to her in front of everyone, but she spoke up.
2: "Sort of," she had to admit.
1: But she added,
2: "It's all right, Mr. Greer. He just ate one. We have enough cupcakes."
1: And perhaps they did, because one or two girls were nearly always absent from Scouts.
3: "Are you sure of that?" asked Mr. Greer.
2: "Yes, Mr. Greer,"
1: answered Amy, and was aware that Alan managed to lift his eyes from Mr. Greer's shoelaces long enough to give her a look that, although it could not be called grateful, was one of surprise and not of anger.
3: "All right, Amy, if you say so,"
1: said Mr. Greer, and then he turned to Alan.
3: "Just the same, you had better come along to my office. I think it's time we had a talk."
0: "Yes, sir."
1: Alan, who looked smaller than usual beside the principal, followed Mr. Greer toward the main building of the school, while the rest of the crowd started toward their classrooms. Now the girls turned on Amy.
2: "What did you do that for?" demanded Marla.
4: "You know he's just a big bully," said Bonnie.
2: "I know he is, but, oh, I don't know. Thanks anyway for rescuing the cupcakes."
1: Amy took the box from Marla. She could not explain to her friends why she had behaved as she did. None of her friends had a twin brother who made embarrassing mistakes in reading and spelling. Her friends were all in fast reading groups and never spelled they with an A instead of an E because the word sounded as if it should have an A in it. Her friends thought Alan was funny when he spelled hole as if it were howl, but hole really did sound as if it should be spelled H-O-W-L. Alan wasn't stupid. He had made a natural mistake. Couldn't they see? Amy let her friends go on ahead and walked beside Mitchell.
3: "Bernadette sure took care of Alan,"
1: he remarked, but he was not gloating, just stating a fact.
2: "I guess she's had a lot of practice with all those brothers," said Amy.
0: "Old Alan won't dare bully me or anyone else after letting a girl get him down," said Mitchell. "He was pretty embarrassed, poor guy."
1: Amy agreed.
2: "After that, he won't even dare pick on a brownie and throw her beanie into the boys' bathroom."
1: But before she had finished the sentence, Mitchell was gone, bounding across the asphalt as if he had springs in his sneakers and not a care in the world. Amy watched him, and as he took the steps to his temporary classroom in one leap, she thought, "I'm glad there are two of us. One me and one Mitchell."

Harper Audio presents Ribsy by Beverly Cleary, performed by Neil Patrick Harris. Chapter 1, Ribsy and the Hungry Flea. Henry Huggins' dog Ribsy was a plain, ordinary city dog, the kind of dog that strangers usually call mutt or pooch. They always called him that in a friendly way, because Ribsy was a friendly dog. He followed Henry and his friends to school. He kept the mailman company. He wagged his tail at the milkman, who always stopped to pet him. People liked Ribsy, and Ribsy liked people. Ribsy was what you might call a well-adjusted dog. This did not mean that Ribsy had no troubles. He did have troubles, and high on the list were fleas. Particularly one mean, hungry flea that persistently nipped Ribsy right under his collar where he could not get at it no matter how hard he scratched with his hind foot. If it had not been for that flea, things might have been different for Ribsy. Ribsy's troubles began one Saturday morning in October when he was sitting out in front of the Huggins Square White House on Klickitat Street, keeping an eye on the brand new station wagon to make sure the family did not drive away without him. The Hugginses had owned the new green station wagon almost a week, and not once had Ribsy been allowed to ride in it. "We're going to keep this car clean," vowed Mrs. Huggins. "No more muddy paw prints on the seats.

0: No more smudgy nose marks on the windows. Ribsy knew the Hugginses were getting ready to go someplace, because he could hear Mrs. Huggins tapping around in high heels, a sure sign that she was about to leave the house. He had also sensed an air of hurry that morning. Henry had dumped half a can of Woofy's dog food on Ribsy's dish without stopping to scratch him behind the ears. Nosy the cat had been fed and hurriedly shoved outdoors. The Hugginses had not lingered at the breakfast table. All this meant the family was going someplace, and this time Ribsy did not intend to be left behind. While Ribsy kept an eye on the station wagon, he amused himself with his soggy old tennis ball, wet from last night's rain, which he dropped at the top of the driveway and caught it as it rolled to the bottom. Then he sat down and, with a great jingling of license tags, scratched. He dug in with the toenail of his left hind foot, starting under his chin and gradually twisting his head until he was scratching the back of his neck. Then he switched to his right hind foot and scratched the other half of his neck. All this scratching did no good because his collar got in the way of his toenails. He still itched. The mean, hungry flea knew exactly the spots that Ribsy could not reach. Henry came out of the house wearing his raincoat and helmet. He stopped to pat Ribsy on the head. Then he scratched his dog behind the ears at the point where the hair became soft and silky. "Want to play catch?" he asked, picking up the ball and throwing it across the lawn. Ribsy caught the ball on the first bounce and dropped it at Henry's feet before he had to sit down and scratch again. That flea was driving him crazy. Henry's friend Beezus, whose real name was Beatrice, and her little sister Ramona came running down the street.
1: "Can you go to the park?" Beezus asked Henry. "Mother said we have to get out of the house a while before it starts raining again."
0: "Nope," said Henry, picking up the tennis ball. "We're going down to the shopping center to buy some paint and new jeans and a bunch of stuff." Beezus held out her hand to Ribsy.
1: "Shake hands," she said.
0: Ribsy agreeably held out his left paw and allowed the girl to shake it.
1: "Isn't he ever going to learn to use his right hand? I mean, paw?" asked Beezus.
0: "There are left-handed people. Why shouldn't there be left-pawed dogs?" This seemed reasonable to Henry. Ramona ran to Ribsy, dropped to her knees, even though the ground was wet, and threw her arms around his neck good and tight. Ribsy knew what to do about a small girl like Ramona. Patience was the answer. Just stand still long enough and she would go away. It sometimes took quite a bit of patience to get rid of Ramona. She pressed her face against his and said,
1: "Don't I look cute? Daddy ought to get a picture of this."
0: "Oh, Ramona," said Beezus crossly. "Daddy can't take a picture of everything you do. Come on, stop choking Ribsy and let's go to the park." Patience had worked. Ribsy was free of Ramona. "So long," said Henry to Beezus, as his mother and father came out of the house and climbed into the front seat of the station wagon. Henry threw the ball down the street and started to climb in after them. This time, Ribsy did not chase his ball, which he knew was perfectly safe lying in the gutter. No one ever bothered his soggy old ball, no matter where he left it. When Ribsy was a few feet from the station wagon, the mean, hungry flea gave him an extra hard nip. Ribsy could not stand it. He had to sit down for one quick scratch. "Henry, don't let that dog in this car," said Mrs. Huggins. Henry hopped in and slammed the door. "Sorry, old boy," he said to his dog, who had finished scratching and was wagging his tail. The car started, and Ribsy was left behind. Ribsy was not a dog to give up easily. He could be almost as persistent as his flea, and now he started running down the street as fast as he could after his family's new car. This had happened before with the old car, and he knew that by running fast, he could catch up at the first stop sign. He managed to stay close enough to get thoroughly drenched with muddy water when the car drove through a puddle. As he expected, he made it to the first stop sign, where he stood, panting and looking hopefully at his family. Henry pushed the button that lowered the window.
2: "Ribsy, go home," he called out.
0: Ribsy answered with a short, sharp bark that meant, "No, I don't want to go home." When the car started up, he continued his chase. Water spattered as the tires sucked at the pavement. He caught up at the second stop sign, three blocks away.
3: "Woof,"
2: said Ribsy, wagging his tail. For a middle-aged dog, Ribsy could run pretty fast.
1: Ribsy, go home, said Henry, speaking less sharply this time.
0: Don't pay any attention to him, said Mrs. Huggins. Just ignore him, and he'll go home when he gets tired.
2: That dog can run 20 miles an hour, said Mr. Huggins, who had been clocking Ribsy with a speedometer.
0: As the car started, Ribsy gathered all his strength, and, even though he was getting tired and that flea was chewing away under his collar, he managed to catch up at the third stop sign.
1: Don't even look at him, said Mrs. Huggins. Just pretend he isn't there.
2: Aw, Mom, protested Henry. He's getting tired. He's panting so he can't even bark.
1: Good, said Mrs. Huggins, who was usually a kind woman. Now maybe he'll go home. He's not going to ride in our clean new car.
2: Mr. Huggins went on, and so did Ribsy, his tongue flapping like a flag and his feet scissoring back and forth as fast as he could make them go. Henry's worried face watched him from the tailgate of the station wagon. Ribsy barely made it to the next stop, which was a traffic light at a busy intersection. He stood panting with his sides going in and out like bellows.
1: But, Mom, he'll get run over, Henry was saying. He wants to come with us so much he isn't even paying any attention to the other cars.
0: Mrs. Huggins glanced unwillingly at Ribsy.
1: Oh, all right, she said. Just this once. But keep him on the floor. I don't want him on the seat with those wet paws, and I don't want any smeary nose prints on the windows.
0: Henry opened the door, and Ribsy, the winner, jumped in. The first thing he did was shake himself. Muddy drops splattered all over the new plastic upholstery. Silently, Mrs. Huggins handed Henry a Kleenex, and without a word, he wiped the spatters. Until Ribsy had caught his breath, he was satisfied to stay on the floor, even though he did not like the strong smell of the new car. As soon as he was breathing normally, he tried to climb on the seat, where the smell was not so strong, and where he could ride with his nose out the window and smell more things faster.
1: No, Ribsy, said Henry, shoving the dog off the seat. Down, boy.
0: And so Ribsy was forced to ride on the floor of the station wagon. He could not see a thing, and the new car smell, a mixture of new rubber, plastic floor matting, and lubricating oil, was strong. Ribsy did not like it. He preferred the odors of wet earth, fallen leaves, cats, food cooking, and boys, particularly his own boy, Henry Huggins. However, Ribsy was a dog who always tried to make the best of things, and this was a good chance to scratch again. He began under his chin with his left hind foot and finished on the other side with his right foot. But no matter how hard he scratched, no matter how hard he jingled his license tags, he could not reach the bites under his collar. Henry Huggins was the kind of boy who understood.
1: Here, let me help, he said, and removed Ribsy's collar.
2: Ribsy enjoyed a good, hard scratch, this time one that really did some good.
0: When he had finished, he laid his chin on Henry's knee. He was filled with love and gratitude for Henry's kindness. He loved Henry more than anyone in the world. Henry understood. He rubbed Ribsy behind the ear.
2: Good old Ribsy, he said affectionately.
1: Did you think I wanted to leave you behind?
0: By this time, the Hugginses had reached the shopping center, which was made up of all kinds of stores, shops, and restaurants, surrounded by acres and acres of parking spaces without parking meters. People came from miles around to shop here, because they did not have to worry about finding a parking space, and they could shop as long as they wished without having to remember the time and rush out to put another nickel in the meter.
1: You stay here, Ribsy, said Henry.
0: He carefully opened two of the windows a few inches at the top, so Ribsy would have plenty of air while he was locked in the car. It took Henry longer than usual to adjust the windows, which worked automatically and were fun to play with. Just push a button and zip, they went up. Push it again and zip, they went down. For once, Ribsy did not mind being left in the car, and as soon as the Hugginses had disappeared in the acres of parking spaces on their way to the stores, he jumped up on one of the seats, blissfully scratched his collar-free neck, turned around three times, settled his nose on his tail, and went to sleep.
2: He slept quite a while, and when he awoke, he felt rested and ready for action. Unfortunately, there was not much opportunity for action locked in a station wagon, and Ribsy had to content himself by pressing his damp nose against the clean windows while he watched people walking across the parking lot. Sometimes they spoke to him. "Hi there, Pooch!" Or, "Hello, Mutt," a person would say, and Ribsy would answer with a short bark and a wag of his tail to show he was a sociable dog who would rather be out running around instead of being shut up in this new-smelling car. Ribsy tolerated his imprisonment until a little Pomeranian happened to come along on the end of a leash. It was a silly little dog that took one look at Ribsy and began to yap. Something about the little dog annoyed Ribsy. He barked good and loud to let it know he was bigger and stronger and did not care to be yapped at. He was not always as friendly with dogs as he was with people. The Pomeranian knew that Ribsy could not get out and that he was safe. He yapped harder in a way that said, quite plainly, "Ha ha, you can't catch me."
1: "Come along, Fluffy," said the lady on the other end of the Pomeranian's leash. "I won't let that bad dog hurt you."
2: The little dog was having such a good time barking at a bigger dog who could not get at him that he stood his ground and yapped harder.
1: "Yap, yap, yap, yap, yap, yap."
2: This infuriated Ribsy. He clawed at the glass and poked his nose out the opening at the top to bark back. No dog that size could talk to him like that and get away with it.
1: "Come on, Fluffy."
2: The lady pulled at the leash. Fluffy did not want to go, and so his owner was forced to pick him up and carry him. The little dog looked over his mistress's shoulder and went right on yapping at Ribsy as he was carried off down the lane between two rows of parked cars. This made Ribsy frantic to escape. Barking wildly, he scrabbled his paws against the door of the station wagon. In doing so, he hit the button that controlled the automatic window. The glass slid down, and Ribsy leaped through the window to the wet pavement. It all happened so fast that he was still surprised when his feet hit the ground, but he lost no time in dashing off in the direction in which the little dog and his owner had gone. He followed the sound of the yapping as it went toward the stores, but when it stopped, he quickly lost interest. After sitting down to have another good scratch at his collar-free neck, Ribsy set out to find Henry Huggins, who had disappeared someplace in a sea of cars. He put his nose down to the pavement and began to sniff. He was searching for a certain familiar scent, a scent that was made up of a number of things: sneakers, raincoat, a whiff of cat, the aroma of coffee grounds that had been spilled on the kitchen floor that morning, the smell of the new car, and, most satisfying of all to Ribsy, the boy smell that belonged only to Henry Huggins. Ribsy had a pretty good nose, but unfortunately he was no bloodhound. He had never tracked a lost child over mountains and through forests. He was just an ordinary city dog trying to track his owner across an enormous parking lot that smelled of oil and exhaust. As Ribsy ran whiffling around the parking lot, his nose picked up the scents of many pairs of shoes and quite a few pairs of galoshes, some of them tinged with the smell of cat and many of them smelling of boy, but none of them smelling of Henry. When he had worked his way to the stores and shops, he found all sorts of interesting smells that were not on the ground. There were popcorn and new shoe leather and hamburgers frying. Ribsy took a great interest in the hamburgers and sat quite a while by the door of the coffee shop, but no one suggested that he go in. A pet shop was interesting, too, because one of the windows was full of puppies tumbling about on shredded newspaper. Ribsy put his paws up on the front of the shop and barked at the puppies, who stopped rolling around and barked back in their shrill little voices. This dialogue between the middle-aged dog and the puppies attracted a crowd, but Henry and his parents were not part of it. After a while, Ribsy tired of the puppies, who were silly young things, and wandered on, exploring and looking for Henry when he thought of it. Rain was falling hard now, but Ribsy was dry, because there were roofs over the sidewalks of the shopping center. The harder the rain fell, the faster people hurried toward their cars. A feeling of uneasiness came over Ribsy. He was looking for someone, and it was time he found him. Down went his nose to the pavement, and he whiffled his way out into the rain, searching in earnest along the black asphalt, painted with diagonal white lines that marked the parking spaces. Ribsy ran every which way, trying to pick up the familiar scent. Cars honked at him. The rain, which pelted his skin with cold hard drops, turned the pavement into one big muddle of smells, mostly oil, gasoline, and exhaust. Ribsy was worried. Nothing was familiar. When a car slammed on its brakes to avoid hitting him, he became frantic. The car honked angrily, and its chrome shone menacingly.
3: "Watch where you're going, you stupid mutt!" the driver bawled.
2: Ribsy began to run. He ran as fast as he could, dodging in and out among the acres of parked cars in the direction from which he thought he had come. He could find no landmarks. All the white stripes on the asphalt were exactly alike, and all the cars looked pretty much the same to Ribsy. No matter which way he ran, there were more cars and more white lines. He was confused, bewildered, and frightened. He was also sopping wet. And then Ribsy caught a familiar scent. Even in the rain, it was clear and unmistakable. It was the smell of a new car, and it was right beside him. There, in the next lane, was a blue station wagon that smelled just right. Ribsy, who, like all dogs, was colorblind, investigated. He found the tailgate window open, and with a leap and a scramble, he was inside where it was dry. After giving himself a good hard shake that sent off a shower of rainwater, he curled up on a seat in the smallest possible space to try to warm himself. There, he fell asleep while he waited for his family to come back. It was sometime later that Ribsy was awakened by a man's voice, saying,
3: "I thought I told you girls not to play around these windows."
2: Suddenly, the car seemed to be full of people, most of them girls, dressed in raincoats, corduroy slacks, and boots. Bewildered and half awake, Ribsy sat up.
1: "Daddy, look! A dog!"
2: cried the oldest girl, who was about Henry Huggins' age.
3: "Well, where did you come from?"
2: asked the father, addressing Ribsy.
1: "I thought something smelled peculiar," said the mother. "It was a wet dog. Can we keep him?"
2: asked the second oldest girl, whose raincoat had been mended with adhesive tape.
1: "Of course not," said the mother. "Open the door and let him out."
2: A chorus of protest arose from the children.
1: "Please let us keep him. He's such a nice dog. We need a dog."
3: "Open the door and let him out,"
2: repeated the father above the din. "He looks well fed. He obviously belongs to someone."
1: "But he isn't wearing a collar,"
2: the oldest girl pointed out.
1: "Zibby, open the door and let him out!"
2: Zibby opened the door. Ribsy realized that something had gone wrong somehow, but he was reluctant to leave the familiar smell.
3: "Give him a shove," said the father.
2: Zibby shoved Ribsy, but she shoved gently. Ribsy hopped out into the rain, and the door was slammed behind him. He stood shivering and looked hopefully at the car as if he somehow expected this family to turn into the Huggins family. The people in the car stared back. Ribsy started to walk away, stopped, and looked back. It was also puzzling. The car smelled right, but the people were wrong.
1: "He's lost," said Zibby. "He's lost and he's cold. Daddy, we can't just leave him there."
2: A chorus of agreement arose from the rest of the children.
1: "We can't just leave him there. We could take him to the lost and found,"
2: said one of the younger girls, the one in the peaked hood.
4: "Silly, stores don't have a lost and found for dogs, just for mittens and things like that."
2: Zibby was inclined to act a little superior. She was also bossy.
4: "Can't we take him home and look in the paper and see if somebody advertises for him?"
1: "Well..."
2: The mother was the kind of person who did not like to discourage her children's ideas. She wanted them to develop initiative. Besides, a dog might amuse them on a long, wet afternoon when they had to be cooped up in the house.
1: "Perhaps we shouldn't leave him here on the parking lot. He might get hit by a car."
3: "Maybe he won't come," said the father.
2: "I hope." Zibby opened the door.
1: "Here, doggy,"
2: she invited. Ribsy stood, watching, uncertainly. The girl hopped out, grabbed him around the middle, and lugged him back to the station wagon, where she dumped him on the seat beside the next to the oldest girl.
1: "Maybe we'll get a reward for finding him,"
2: said the next to the oldest.
1: Maybe $1 million, said the next to the youngest.
4: Nobody will give $1 million for a dog, said Zibby. Anyway, I hope nobody advertises for him so we can keep him.
2: Maybe we'll advertise him ourselves, said the father as he started the car and drove away. Found one mutt in parking lot.
0: Ribsy whimpered uneasily. Many hands of different sizes were petting him all at once, and although he did not dislike small girls, he had learned to be cautious around them. They might turn out to be like Ramona, hugging him, petting him too hard, pulling his tail.
3: Oh, where has my little dog gone? The father began to sing as he drove off.
0: All the girls joined in with enthusiasm.
1: Oh, where can he be? With his tail cut short and his ears cut long. Oh, where can he be?
0: Ribsy did not care for singing. But even more than the singing and the many strange hands petting him, Ribsy was bothered by something else. He sensed that the car was going in the wrong direction. It crossed a bridge over a river, passed tall buildings that were not the least bit like Klickitat Street, and took a road uphill through a canyon that led out of the city. Ribsy scrambled across Zippy's lap and pressed his nose against the window of the station wagon, where he whimpered anxiously. He was so frightened that his paw pads began to perspire and leave damp footprints on the seat. Everything was wrong. The wrong people were in the new-smelling car. The car was going in the wrong direction, and there was no way that he could escape. His neck still itched, but he scratched half-heartedly. He had more important worries than the flea that had caused him to be without his collar and identifying tags. He was being carried farther and farther away from Henry Huggins, and that, as far as Ribsy was concerned, was the worst thing that could happen to him.
1: Oh, where has my little dog gone? Sang all the girls at the tops of their voices. Oh, where can he be?
0: Right here with us, said Zibby happily.
5: Chapter 16. In the Hog's Head. Hermione made no mention of Harry giving Defense Against the Dark Arts lessons for 2 whole weeks after her original suggestion. Harry's detentions with Umbridge were finally over. He doubted whether the words now etched into the back of his hand would ever fade entirely. Ron had had 4 more Quidditch practices and not been shouted at during the last 2. And all 3 of them had managed to vanish their mice in Transfiguration. Hermione had actually progressed to vanishing kittens before the subject was broached again on a wild, blustery evening at the end of September, when the 3 of them were sitting in the library looking up potion ingredients for Snape.
6: I was wondering whether you'd thought any more about Defense Against the Dark Arts, Harry.
7: Of course I have. Can't forget it, can we? With that hag teaching us.
6: I meant the idea Ron and I had.
5: Ron cast her an alarmed, threatening kind of look. She frowned at him.
6: Oh, all right. The idea I had then. About you teaching us.
5: Harry did not answer at once. He pretended to be perusing a page of Asiatic antivenoms because he did not want to say what was in his mind. He had given the matter a great deal of thought over the past fortnight. Sometimes it seemed an insane idea, just as it had on the night Hermione had proposed it. But at others, he had found himself thinking about the spells that had served him best in his various encounters with dark creatures and Death Eaters, found himself, in fact, subconsciously planning lessons.
7: Well,
5: he said slowly, when he could no longer pretend to find Asiatic antivenoms interesting.
7: Yeah, I've thought about it a bit.
6: And?
7: I dunno,
5: said Harry, playing for time. He looked up at Ron.
8: I thought it was a good idea from the start,
5: said Ron, who seemed keener to join in this conversation now that he was sure Harry was not going to start shouting again. Harry shifted uncomfortably in his chair.
7: You did listen to what I said about a load of it being luck, didn't you?
6: Yes, Harry. But all the same, there's no point pretending that you're not good at Defense Against the Dark Arts, because you are. You were the only person last year who could throw off the Imperius Curse completely. You can produce a Patronus, You can do all sorts of stuff that full-grown wizards can't. Victor always said...
5: Ron looked round at her so fast he appeared to crick his neck. Rubbing it, he said...
8: Yeah? What did Vicky say?
6: Ho, ho. He said Harry knew how to do stuff even he didn't, and he was in the final year at Durmstrang.
5: Ron was looking at Hermione suspiciously.
8: You're not still in contact with him, are you?
6: So what if I am?
5: Said Hermione, coolly, though her face was a little pink.
6: I can have a pen pal if I...
8: He didn't only want to be your pen pal.
5: Hermione shook her head exasperatedly and, ignoring Ron, who was continuing to watch her, said to Harry...
6: Well, what do you think? Will you teach us?
7: Just you and Ron, yeah?
6: Well...
5: said Hermione, looking a mite anxious again.
6: Well... Now, don't fly off the handle again, Harry, please. But I really think you ought to teach anyone who wants to learn. I mean, we're talking about defending ourselves against... Voldemort. Oh, don't be pathetic, Ron. It doesn't seem fair if we don't offer the chance to other people.
5: Harry considered this for a moment, then said...
7: Yeah, but I doubt anyone except you two would want to be taught by me. I'm a nutter, remember?
6: Well, I think you might be surprised how many people would be interested in hearing what you've got to say. Look.
5: She leaned towards him. Ron, who was still watching her with a frown on his face, leaned forwards to listen too.
6: You know the first weekend in October's a Hogsmeade weekend. How would it be if we tell anyone who's interested to meet us in the village and we can talk it over?
7: Why do we have to do it outside school?
6: Because...
5: said Hermione, returning to the diagram of the Chinese chomping cabbage she was copying.
6: I don't think Umbridge would be very happy if she found out what we were up to.
5: Harry had been looking forward to the weekend trip into Hogsmeade, but there was one thing worrying him. Sirius had maintained a stony silence since he had appeared in the fire at the beginning of September. Harry knew they had made him angry by saying they didn't want him to come, but he still worried from time to time that Sirius might throw caution to the winds and turn up anyway. What were they going to do if the great black dog came bounding up the street towards them in Hogsmeade, perhaps under the nose of Draco Malfoy?
8: Well, you can't blame him for wanting to get out and about,
5: said Ron, when Harry discussed his fears with him and Hermione.
8: I mean, he's been on the run for over 2 years, hasn't he? And I know that can have been a laugh, but at least he was free, wasn't he? And now he's just shut up all the time with that ghastly elf.
5: Hermione scowled at Ron, but otherwise ignored the slight on creature.
6: The trouble is, until the... Voldemort... oh, for heaven's sake, Ron! ...comes out into the open, Sirius is going to have to stay hidden, isn't he? I mean, the stupid Ministry isn't going to realise Sirius is innocent until they accept that Dumbledore's been telling the truth about him all along. And once the fools start catching real Death Eaters again, it'll be obvious Sirius isn't one. I mean, he hasn't got the mark, for one thing.
8: I don't reckon he'd be stupid enough to turn up. Dumbledore'd go mad if he did. And Sirius listens to Dumbledore, even if he doesn't like what he hears.
5: When Harry continued to look worried, Hermione said...
6: Listen, Ron and I have been sounding out people who we thought might want to learn some proper defence against the dark arts. And there are a couple who seem interested. We've told them to meet us in Hogsmeade.
7: Right,
5: said Harry, vaguely, his mind still on Sirius.
6: Don't worry, Harry. You've got enough on your plate without Sirius too.
5: She was quite right, of course. He was barely keeping up with his homework. Though he was doing much better now that he was no longer spending every evening in detention with Umbridge. Ron was even further behind with his work than Harry, because while they both had Quidditch practice twice a week, Ron also had his prefect duties. However, Hermione, who was taking more subjects than either of them, had not only finished all her homework, but was also finding time to knit more elf clothes. Harry had to admit that she was getting better. It was now almost always possible to distinguish between the hats and the socks. The morning of the Hogsmeade visit dawned bright but windy. After breakfast, they queued up in front of Filch, who matched their names to the long list of students who had permission from their parents or guardian to visit the village. With a slight pang, Harry remembered that if it hadn't been for Sirius, he would not have been going at all. When Harry reached Filch, the caretaker gave a great sniff, as though trying to detect a whiff of something from Harry. Then he gave a curt nod that set his jowls a-quiver again, and Harry walked on, out onto the stone steps and the cold, sunlit day.
8: Why was Filch sniffing you?
5: Asked Ron, as he, Harry and Hermione set off at a brisk pace down the wide drive to the gates.
9: I suppose he was checking for the smell of dung bombs,
5: said Harry with a small laugh.
9: I forgot to tell you.
5: And he recounted the story of sending his letter to Sirius and Filch bursting in seconds later, demanding to see the letter. To his slight surprise, Hermione found this story highly interesting, much more, indeed, than he did himself.
6: He said he was tipped off you were ordering dung bombs. But who tipped him off?
9: I don't know,
5: said Harry, shrugging.
9: Maybe Malfoy? He'd think it was a laugh.
5: They walked between the tall stone pillars topped with winged boars and turned left onto the road into the village, the wind whipping their hair into their eyes.
6: Malfoy? Well, yes, maybe.
5: And she remained deep in thought all the way into the outskirts of Hogsmeade.
9: Where are we going anyway? The Three Broomsticks?
6: Oh, no,
5: said Hermione, coming out of her reverie.
6: No, it's always packed and really noisy. I've told the others to meet us in the Hogshead. That other pub? You know the one. It's not on the main road. I think it's a bit, you know, dodgy. But students don't normally go in there, so I don't think we'll be overheard.
5: They walked down the main street, past Zonko's Wizarding Joke Shop, where they were not surprised to see Fred George and Lee Jordan, past the post office, from which owls issued at regular intervals, and turned up a side street, at the top of which stood a small inn. A battered wooden sign hung from a rusty bracket over the door, with a picture on it of a wild boar's severed head, leaking blood onto the white cloth around it. The sign creaked in the wind as they approached. All three of them hesitated outside the door.
6: Well, come on.
5: Harry led the way inside. It was not at all like the Three Broomsticks, whose large bar gave an impression of gleaming warmth and cleanliness. The Hogshead Bar comprised one small, dingy and very dirty room that smelled strongly of something that might have been goats. The bay windows were so encrusted with grime that very little daylight could permeate the room, which was lit instead with the stubs of candles sitting on rough wooden tables. The floor seemed at first glance to be compressed earth, though as Harry stepped onto it, he realised that there was stone beneath what seemed to be the accumulated filth of centuries. Harry remembered Hagrid mentioning this pub in his first year.
10: You get a lot of funny folk in the Hogshead,
5: he had said, explaining how he had won a dragon's egg from a hooded stranger there. At the time, Harry had wondered why Hagrid had not found it odd that the stranger kept his face hidden throughout their encounter. Now he saw that keeping your face hidden was something of a fashion in the Hogshead. There was a man at the bar whose whole head was wrapped in dirty grey bandages, though he was still managing to gulp endless glasses of some smoking, fiery substance through a slit over his mouth. Two figures shrouded in hoods sat at a table in one of the windows. Harry might have thought them dementors if they had not been talking in strong Yorkshire accents. And in a shadowy corner beside the fireplace sat a witch with a thick black veil that fell to her toes. They could just see the tip of her nose because it caused the veil to protrude slightly.
9: I don't know about this, Hermione,
5: Harry muttered as they crossed to the bar. He was looking particularly at the heavily veiled witch.
9: Has it occurred to you Umbridge might be under that?
5: Hermione cast an appraising eye over the veiled figure.
6: Umbridge is shorter than that woman. And anyway, even if Umbridge does come in here, there's nothing she can do to stop us, Harry, because I've double and triple checked the school rules. We're not out of bounds. I specifically asked Professor Flitwick whether students were allowed to come in the Hogshead, and he said yes. But he advised me strongly to bring our own glasses. And I've looked up everything I can think of about study groups and homework groups, and they're definitely allowed. I just don't think it's a good idea if we parade what we're doing.
7: No, especially as it's not exactly a homework group you're planning, is it?
5: The barman sidled towards them out of a back room. He was a grumpy-looking old man with a great deal of long grey hair and beard. He was tall and thin and looked vaguely familiar to Harry.
10: What?
6: 3 butterbeers, please.
5: The man reached beneath the counter and pulled up 3 very dusty, very dirty bottles, which he slammed on the bar.
10: 6 sickles.
7: I'll get them,
5: said Harry quickly, passing over the silver. The barman's eyes travelled over Harry, resting for a fraction of a second on his scar. Then he turned away and deposited Harry's money in an ancient wooden till, whose drawer slid open automatically to receive it. Harry, Ron and Hermione retreated to the furthest table from the bar and sat down, looking around. The man in the dirty grey bandages rapped the counter with his knuckles and received another smoking drink from the barman.
8: You know what?
5: Ron murmured, looking over at the bar with enthusiasm.
8: We could order anything we liked in here. I bet that bloke would sell us anything. He wouldn't care. I've always wanted to try fire whiskey.
6: You are a prefect.
8: Oh,
5: said Ron, the smile fading from his face.
8: Yeah.
7: So, who did you say is supposed to be meeting us?
5: Harry asked, wrenching open the rusty top of his butterbeer and taking a swig.
6: Just a couple of people.
5: Hermione repeated, checking her watch and looking anxiously towards the door.
6: I told them to be here about now, and I'm sure they all know where it is. Oh, look! This might be them now!
5: The door of the pub had opened. A thick band of dusty sunlight split the room in two for a moment and then vanished, blocked by the incoming rush of a crowd of people. First came Neville with Dean and Lavender. He was closely followed by Parvati and Padma Patil with, Harry's stomach did a backflip, Cho, and one of her usually giggling girlfriends. Then, on her own and looking so dreamy she might have walked in by accident, Luna Lovegood. Then Katie Bell, Alicia Spinett, and Angelina Johnson, Colin and Dennis Creevy, Ernie McMillan, Justin Finch-Fletchley, Hannah Abbott, a Hufflepuff girl with a long plait down her back whose name Harry did not know. 3 Ravenclaw boys he was pretty sure were called Anthony Goldstein, Michael Corner and Terry Boot. Then Ginny, followed by a tall, skinny blonde boy with an upturned nose whom Harry recognised vaguely as being a member of the Hufflepuff Quidditch team. And, bringing up the rear, Fred and George Weasley with their friend Lee Jordan, all 3 of whom were carrying large paper bags crammed with Zonko's merchandise.
7: A couple of people.
6: Yes, well, the idea seemed quite popular. Ron, do you want to put up some more chairs?
5: Mm-hmm. The barman had frozen in the act of wiping out a glass with a rag so filthy it looked as though it had never been washed. Possibly, he had never seen his pub so full.
8: Hi,
5: said Fred, reaching the bar first and counting his companions quickly.
8: Could we have 25 butterbeers, please?
5: The barman glared at him for a moment, then, throwing down his rag irritably, as though he had been interrupted in something very important, he started passing up dusty butterbeers from under the bar.
8: Cheers,
5: said Fred, handing them out.
8: Cough up, everyone. I haven't got enough gold for all of these.
5: Harry watched numbly as the large, chattering group took their beers from Fred and rummaged in their robes to find coins. He could not imagine what all these people had turned up for until the horrible thought occurred to him that they might be expecting some kind of speech, at which he rounded on Hermione.
7: What have you been telling people? What are they expecting?
6: I've told you. They just want to hear what you've got to say.
5: But Harry continued to look at her so furiously that she added quickly,
6: You don't have to do anything yet. I'll speak to them first.
11: Hi, Harry,
5: said Neville, beaming and taking a seat opposite him. Harry tried to smile back, but did not speak. His mouth was exceptionally dry. Cho had just smiled at him and sat down on Ron's right. Her friend, who had curly reddish-blonde hair did not smile, but gave Harry a thoroughly mistrustful look, which plainly told him that, given her way, she would not be here at all. In twos and threes, the new arrivals settled around Harry, Ron, and Hermione, some looking rather excited, others curious, Luna Lovegood gazing dreamily into space. When everybody had pulled up a chair, the chatter died out. Every eye was upon Harry. said Hermione, her voice slightly higher than usual, out of nerves.
6: Well, hi.
5: The group focused its attention on her instead, though eyes continued to dart back regularly to Harry.
6: Well, you know why you're here. Harry here had the idea. I mean...
5: Harry had thrown her a sharp look.
6: I had the idea that it might be good if people who wanted to study Defense Against the Dark Arts, and I mean really study it, you know, not the rubbish that Umbridge is doing with us.
5: Hermione's voice became suddenly much stronger and more confident.
6: Because nobody could call that Defense Against the Dark Arts.
11: Hear, hear,
5: said Anthony Goldstein, and Hermione looked heartened.
6: Well, I thought it would be good if we, well, took matters into our own hands.
5: She paused, looked sideways at Harry and went on.
6: And by that, I mean learning how to defend ourselves properly. Not just in theory, but doing the real spells.
12: You want to pass your Defense Against the Dark Arts OWL too, though, I bet,
5: said Michael Corner.
6: Of course I do. But more than that, I want to be properly trained in defence because... Because...
5: She took a great breath and finished.
6: Because Lord Voldemort is back.
5: The reaction was immediate and predictable. Cho's friend shrieked and slopped Butterbeer down herself. Terry Boot gave a kind of involuntary twitch. Padma Patil shuddered, and Neville gave an odd yelp that he managed to turn into a cough. All of them, however, looked fixedly, even eagerly, at Harry.
6: Well... That's the plan, anyway. If you want to join us, we need to decide how we're going
13: Where's the proof you know who's back?
5: Said the blonde Hufflepuff player in a rather aggressive voice.
6: Well, Dumbledore believes it.
13: You mean Dumbledore believes him?
5: Said the blonde boy, nodding at Harry.
14: Who are you?
5: Said Ron, rather rudely.
13: Zachariah Smith. And I think we've got the rights to know exactly what makes him say you know who's back.
6: Look, that's really not what this meeting was supposed to be about.
9: It's okay, Hermione.
5: It had just dawned on him why there were so many people there. He thought Hermione should have seen this coming. Some of these people, maybe even most of them, had turned up in the hopes of hearing Harry's story firsthand.
9: What makes me say you know who's back?
5: He asked, looking Zachariah straight in the face.
9: I saw him. But Dumbledore told the whole school what happened last year. And if you didn't believe him, you won't believe me. And I'm not wasting an afternoon trying to convince anyone.
5: The whole group seemed to have held its breath while Harry spoke. Harry had the impression that even the barman was listening. He was wiping the same glass with the filthy rag, making it steadily dirtier.
13: All Dumbledore told us last year was that Cedric Diggory got killed by you-know-who. And that you brought Diggory's body back to Hogwarts. He didn't give us details. He didn't tell us exactly how Diggory got murdered. I think we'd all like to
9: know. If you've come to hear exactly what it looks like when Voldemort murders someone, I can't help you.
5: His temper, always so close to the surface these days, was rising again. He did not take his eyes from Zachariah Smith's aggressive face and was determined not to look at Cho.
9: I don't want to talk about Cedric Diggory, all right? So if that's what you're here for, you might as well clear out.
5: He cast an angry look in Hermione's direction. This was, he felt, all her fault. She had decided to display him like some sort of freak, and of course they had all turned up to see just how wild his story was. But none of them left their seats, not even Zachariah Smith, though he continued to gaze intently at Harry.
6: So, like I was saying... If you want to learn some defence, then we need to work out how we're going to do it, how often we're going to meet, and where we're going to...
15: Is it true?
5: Interrupted the girl with the long plait down her back, looking at Harry.
15: That you can produce a Patronus?
5: There was a murmur of interest around the group at this.
9: Yeah.
15: a corporeal Patronus?
5: The phrase stirred something in Harry's memory.
11: You don't know Madame Bones, do you?
5: The girl smiled.
15: She's my auntie. I'm Susan Bones. She told me about your hearing. So, is it really true? You make a stag Patronus?
11: Yes.
12: Blimey, Harry,
5: said Lee, looking deeply impressed.
12: I never knew that.
14: Mum told Ron not to spread it around,
5: said Fred, grinning at Harry.
14: She said you got enough attention as it was.
9: She's not wrong,
5: mumbled Harry, and a couple of people laughed. The veiled witch, sitting alone, shifted very slightly in her seat.
12: How did you kill a basilisk with that sword in Dumbledore's office?
5: Demanded Terry Boot.
12: That's what one of the portraits on the wall told me when I was in there last year.
11: Yeah, I did.
5: Justin Finch-Fletchley whistled. The Creevy brothers exchanged awestruck looks, and Lavender Brown said,
16: Wow.
5: Harry was feeling slightly hot around the collar now. He was determinedly looking anywhere but at Cho.
17: And in our first year,
5: said Neville to the group at large,
17: he saved that sorcerer's stone.
16: Sorcerers?
17: Yes, that from you know who. Mm.
5: Hannah Abbott's eyes were as round as galleons.
16: And that's not to mention,
5: said Cho. Harry's eyes snapped across to her. She was looking at him, smiling. His stomach did another somersault.
16: All the tasks he's had to get through in the Triwizard Tournament last year, getting past dragons and merpeople and acromantula and things.
5: There was a murmur of impressed agreement around the table. Harry's insides were squirming. He was trying to arrange his face so that he did not look too pleased with himself. The fact that Cho had just praised him made it much, much harder for him to say the thing he had sworn to himself he would tell them.
11: Look,
5: he said, and everyone fell silent at once.
11: I don't want to sound like I'm trying to be modest or anything, but I had a lot of help with all that stuff.
12: Not with the dragon, you didn't,
5: said Michael Corner at once.
12: That was a seriously cool bit of flying.
11: Yeah, well,
5: said Harry, feeling it would be churlish to disagree.
15: And nobody helped you get rid of those Dementors this summer?
5: Said Susan Bones.
11: No. No, okay. I know I did bits of it without help, but the point I'm trying to make is...
13: Are you trying to weasel out of showing us any of this stuff?
5: Said Zachariah Smith.
18: Here's an idea,
5: said Ron loudly before Harry could speak.
18: Why don't you shut your mouth?
5: Perhaps the word weasel had affected Ron particularly strongly. In any case, he was now looking at Zacharias as though he would like nothing better than to thump him. Zacharias flushed.
13: Well, we've all turned up to learn from him, and now he's telling us he can't really do any of it.
19: That's not what he said,
5: snarled Fred.
19: Would you like us to clean out your ears for you?
5: Inquired George, pulling a long and lethal-looking metal instrument from inside one of the Zonko's bags.
19: Or any part of your body, really. We're not fussy where we stick this.
6: Yes, well, moving on. The point is, are we agreed we want to take lessons from Harry?
16: Mm-hmm.
5: There was a murmur of general agreement. Zacharias folded his arms and said nothing, though perhaps this was because he was too busy keeping an eye on the instrument in Fred's hand.
6: Right,
5: said Hermione, looking relieved that something had at last been settled.
6: Well, then the next question is how often we do it. I really don't think there's any point in meeting less than once a week.
20: Hang on,
5: said Angelina.
20: We need to make sure this doesn't clash with our Quidditch practice.
16: No, nor with ours.
13: Nor ours.
6: I'm sure we can find a night that suits everyone. But you know, this is rather important. We're talking about learning to defend ourselves against... Voldemort's Death Eaters.
19: Well said,
5: barked Ernie Macmillan, who Harry had been expecting to speak long before this.
13: Personally, I think this is really important. Possibly more important than anything else we'll do this year, even with our OWLs coming up.
5: He looked around impressively, as though waiting for people to cry, surely not. When nobody spoke, he went on.
13: I personally am at a loss to see why the Ministry has foisted such a useless teacher on us at this critical period. Obviously, they are in denial about the return of you-know-who. But to give us a teacher who is trying to actively prevent us from using defensive spells...
6: We think the reason Umbridge doesn't want us trained in defence against the dark arts is that she's got some mad idea that Dumbledore could use the students in the school as a kind of private army. She thinks he'd mobilise us against the Ministry.
5: Nearly everybody looked stunned at this news. Everybody except Luna Lovegood, who piped up.
6: Well, that makes sense. After all, Cornelius Fudge has got his own private army.
4: What?
5: Said Harry, completely thrown by this unexpected piece of information.
6: Yes, he's got an army of heliopaths.
20: No, he hasn't!
6: Yes, he has.
17: What are heliopaths?
5: Asked Neville, looking blank.
6: They're spirits of fire,
5: said Luna, her protuberant eyes widening so that she looked madder than ever.
17: Oh.
6: Great, tall, flaming creatures that gallop across the ground, burning everything in front of...
20: They don't exist, Neville.
6: Oh, yes, they do.
20: I'm sorry, but where's the proof of that?
6: There are plenty of eyewitness accounts. Just because you're so narrow-minded, you need to have everything shoved under your nose before you...
5: said Ginny, in such a good imitation of Professor Umbridge that several people looked around in alarm and then laughed.
20: Weren't we trying to decide how often we're going to meet and have defence lessons?
6: Yes. Yes, we were. You're right, Ginny.
21: Well, once a week sounds cool.
6: As long as...
20: Yes, yes, we know about the Quidditch. Well, the other thing to decide is where we're going to meet.
5: This was rather more difficult. The whole group fell silent.
20: Library?
5: Suggested Katie Bell after a few moments.
22: I can't see Madame Pince being too chuffed with us doing jinxes in the library.
12: Maybe an unused classroom?
18: Yeah, McGonagall might let us have hers. She did when Harry was practicing for the Triwizard.
5: But Harry was pretty certain that McGonagall would not be so accommodating this time. For all that Hermione had said about study and homework groups being allowed, he had the distinct feeling that this one might be considered a lot more rebellious.
20: Right, well, we'll try to find somewhere. We'll send a message round to everybody when we've got a time and a place for the first meeting.
5: She rummaged in her bag and produced parchment and a quill, then hesitated, rather as though she was steeling herself to say something.
20: I think everybody should write their name down, just so we know who was here. But I also think...
5: She took a deep breath.
20: That we all ought to agree not to shout about what we're doing. So, if you sign, you're agreeing not to tell Umbridge or anybody else what we're up to.
5: Fred reached out for the parchment and cheerfully wrote his signature. But Harry noticed at once that several people looked less than happy at the prospect of putting their names on the list. Said Zachariah slowly, not taking the parchment that George was trying to pass to him.
13: Well, I'm sure Ernie will tell me when the meeting is.
5: But Ernie was looking rather hesitant about signing too. Hermione raised her eyebrows at him.
12: Well, we are prefects. And if this list was found... Well, I mean to say... You said yourself, if Umbridge finds out...
22: You just said this group was the most important thing you'd do this year.
12: Yes. Yes, I do believe that. It's just...
20: Ernie, do you really think I'd leave that list lying around?
12: No. No, of course not.
5: Said Ernie, looking slightly less anxious.
12: Yes, of course I'll sign.
5: Nobody raised objections after Ernie, though Harry saw Cho's friend give her a rather reproachful look before adding her own name. When the last person, Zacharias, had signed, Hermione took the parchment back and slipped it carefully into her bag. There was an odd feeling in the group now. It was as though they had just signed some kind of contract.
19: Well, time's ticking on,
5: said Fred briskly, getting to his feet.
19: George Lee and I have got items of a sensitive nature to purchase. We'll be seeing you all later.
5: In twos and threes, the rest of the group took their leave too. Cho made rather a business of fastening the catch on her bag before leaving, her long, dark curtain of hair swinging forwards to hide her face. But her friend stood beside her, arms folded, clicking her tongue, so that Cho had little choice but to leave with her. As her friend ushered her through the door, Cho looked back and waved at Harry.
20: Oh, well, I think that went quite well,
5: said Hermione happily, as she, Harry and Ron walked out of the Hog's Head into the bright sunlight a few moments later. Harry and Ron were clutching their bottles of butterbeer.
18: That Zacharias bloke's a wart,
5: said Ron, who was glowering after the figure of Smith, just discernible in the distance.
20: I don't like him much either. But he overheard me talking to Ernie and Hannah at the Hufflepuff table, and he seemed really interested in coming, so what could I say? But the more people, the better, really.
6: I mean, Michael Corner and his friends wouldn't have come if he hadn't been going out with Ginny.
2: Ron, who had been draining the last few drops from his butterbeer bottle, gagged and sprayed butterbeer down his front.

0: display of pheasant feather quills in the window.
1: I could do with a new quill.
0: She turned into the shop. Harry and Ron followed her.
2: Which one was Michael Corner? Oh,
1: the dark-haired one.
3: I didn't like him.
1: Big surprise.
3: But,
0: said Ron, following Hermione along a row of quills in copper pots.
2: I thought Ginny fancied Harry.
0: Hermione looked at him rather pityingly and shook her head.
1: Ginny used to fancy Harry, but she gave up on him months ago. Not that she doesn't like you, of course.
0: She added kindly to Harry while she examined a long black and gold quill. Harry, whose head was still full of Cho's parting wave, did not find the subject quite as interesting as Ron, who was positively quivering with indignation. But it did bring something home to him that until now he had not really registered.
2: So that's why she talks now. She never used to talk in front of me.
1: Exactly. Yes. I think I'll have this one.
0: She went up to the counter and handed over 15 sickles and 2 knuts, with Ron still breathing down her neck.
1: Ron!
0: She said severely as she turned and trod on his feet.
1: This is exactly why Ginny hasn't told you she's seeing Michael. She knew you'd take it badly. So don't harp on about it, for heaven's sake.
2: What do you mean? Who's taking anything badly? I'm not going to harp on about anything.
0: Ron continued to chanter under his breath all the way down the street. Hermione rolled her eyes at Harry and then said in an undertone, while Ron was still muttering imprecations about Michael Corner.
1: And talking about Michael and Ginny, what about Cho and you?
2: What do you mean?
0: It was as though boiling water was rising rapidly inside him, a burning sensation that was causing his face to smart in the cold. Had he been that obvious?
1: Well, she just couldn't keep her eyes off you, could she?
0: Harry had never before appreciated just how beautiful the village of Hogsmeade was.
4: Tuesday, April 29th. When I left off, my BFFs and I were totally spazzing out over Mackenzie's letters. That girl has done a lot of horrible things, but this stunt was the worst. Not only were her prank letters going to hurt a lot of innocent students, but there was a chance we could end up expelled from school. By the time we met back at the library, we had less than 3 minutes to find all Mackenzie's letters and remove them before the newspaper published at 12:30 p.m. As Chloe and Zoe read over the printed copy of each letter and gave me details, I searched for it in my April 28th auto-published file and quickly deleted it. We were so stressed out. We were sweating bullets. I was typing as fast as my little fingers would go. The good news was that we'd finally made it down to the last 2 letters. But the bad news was that we had less than 30 seconds to find and delete them. The situation was hopeless. That's when Chloe said, "Remember, Nikki, if you fail, Brandon and this entire school could be reading your diary next week. So stay focused." "Thank you for reminding me, Chloe, but now I feel like throwing up," I muttered. Zoe did a countdown like she was mission control for a NASA rocket launch. 10, 9, 8, 7, 6, 5, 4, 3, 2, 1, and we have publication of Miss Know-It-All. Then my BFFs waited anxiously for me to tell them the fate of those last 2 letters. I sighed and gave them my saddest puppy dog eyes, and their faces fell in disappointment. It was so quiet, you could hear a pin drop. Then I screamed, "We did it!" And my BFFs went bananas. Squee! Yes! Somehow, we'd managed to delete all of Mackenzie's letters seconds before the column posted. We were so happy, we did a group hug. I was super surprised when I got a text. Chloe and Zoe just crashed the newspaper office and ran off with a folder from your mill.

0: box. Is everything okay? BTW, does Chloe have braces? It was from Brandon. And since he was actually texting me for the first time in weeks, it appeared he wasn't mad at me anymore. Scree! I was still pretty ticked off at Mackenzie for torturing Chloe like that. So I replied, everything's fine. And yes, Chloe has braces. But before Mackenzie left, she traumatized the poor girl by cruelly teasing her. I was super surprised when minutes later, Brandon rushed into the library with a photo. He said it was a little present for Chloe that he hoped would make her feel better. OMG, apparently Mackenzie's perfect pearly whites hadn't always been so, perfect. Sixth grade photo of Mackenzie with braces. Why would Mackenzie say all those nasty things about me wearing braces when she had them too? Chloe exclaimed. Go figure. Probably because people who go out of their way to make others feel miserable are super insecure and miserable themselves, Zoe explained. Chloe and I agreed. Soon the bell rang, signaling that lunch was ending and classes would be starting in 5 minutes. We couldn't resist gossiping about Mackenzie's braces as we gathered up our stuff. Nikki, can we talk for a minute? Brandon asked, and kind of blushed. I couldn't believe that Chloe and Zoe were clowning around and making kissy faces behind Brandon's back. They are so immature. I was going to die of embarrassment if he turned around and caught them doing that. As soon as Chloe and Zoe left, Brandon pulled up a chair, but I was so nervous that I totally forgot to sit in a chair. Instead, I plopped my behind right on top of the table like an idiot and stared right into his beautiful brown eyes. Brandon nervously brushed his shaggy bangs out of his eyes and then gave me a big smile. Of course, I blushed and smiled at him. Then he blushed and smiled back at me. All of this blushing and smiling went on, like, forever. Actually, I just wanted to thank you for helping me out with that, banana peel situation yesterday. And I wanted to apologize for not accepting your, apology. Well, I owe you an apology for not accepting your apology, too. I gushed and batted my eyelashes at him, all flirty-like. I meant everything I said in my letter, Nikki. Really? Well, I'm really glad you wrote it. Even though it got stolen by a crazy drama queen and went missing for 3 days. I blushed. Anyway, I wanted to talk to you alone because I'm thinking about asking this very special girl to hang out with me. But after everything that has happened, I'm really worried that she might say no. What do you think? Okay, that's when I got really ticked off and thought, why is this dude even bothering to talk to me if he is crushing on some other girl? Hey, what am I? Chopped liver? And then he has the nerve to ask me for advice on his love life? Like, who does that? I couldn't help wondering if the girl was Mackenzie. Brandon probably thought she was super cool now that she went to that really fancy school. Brandon, if she likes you, why would she say no? I asked quietly. Not that I really cared. Then he brushed his bangs out of his eyes and shot me a megawatt smile. But personally, I didn't see what was so ding-dang funny. So, Nikki, would you like to hang out after school on Wednesday? He asked, staring right into the murky depths of my tortured soul. OMG, when he asked me that, I was super shocked and surprised. And happy! Scooby! Of course, I said yes. The whole thing was so romantic. That's when I noticed my BFFs were standing right outside the door with their faces pressed against the window, shamelessly spying on Brandon and me. The good news is that it looks like Brandon and I are finally friends again. Scooby! And thanks to my BFFs, I managed to thwart yet another one of Mackenzie's evil, twisted, diabolical plans. Even though Mackenzie has been gone for almost a week, she has somehow managed to create more drama in my life than when she was physically present at WCD. Thank goodness everything worked out just fine with my BFFs, my crush, and my advice column. Starting today, I plan to start living a happy, stress-free, drama-free, Mackenzie-free life.
1: Chapter 10. I run my hand over the back of my neck to lift the hair that sticks there. My entire body aches, especially my legs, which burn with lactic acid even when I'm not moving. And I don't smell very good. I need to shower. I wander down the hall and into the bathroom. I'm not the only person with bathing in mind. A group of women stand at the sinks, half of them naked, the other half completely unfazed by it. I find a free sink in the corner and stick my head under the faucet, letting cold water spill over my ears. "Hello," Susan says. I turn my head to the side. Water courses down my cheek and into my nose. She is carrying two towels, one white, one gray, both frayed at the edges. "Hi," I say. "I have an idea," she says. She turns her back to me and holds up a towel, blocking my view of the rest of the bathroom. I sigh with relief. Privacy. Or as much of it as possible. I strip quickly and grab the bar of soap next to the sink. "How are you?" she says. "I'm fine." I know she's only asking because faction rules dictate that she does. I wish she would just speak to me freely. "How are you, Susan?" "Better. Therese told me there is a large group of abnegation refugees in one of the factionless safe houses," says Susan as I lather soap into my hair. "Oh?" I say. I shove my head under the faucet again, this time massaging my scalp with my left hand to get the soap out. "Are you going to go?" "Yes," says Susan. "Unless you need my help." "Thanks for the offer, but I think your faction needs you more," I say, turning off the faucet. I wish I didn't have to get dressed. It's too hot for denim pants. But I grab the other towel from the floor and dry myself in a hurry. I put on the red shirt I was wearing before. I don't want to put on something that dirty again, but I have no other choice. "I suspect some of the factionless women have spare clothes," says Susan. "You're probably right. Okay, your turn." I stand with the towel as Susan washes up. My arms start to ache after a while, but she ignored the pain for me, so I'll do the same for her. Water splashes on my ankles when she washes her hair. "This is a situation I never thought we would be in together," I say after a while. "Bathing from the sink of an abandoned building on the run from the erudite." "I thought we would live near each other," says Susan. "Go to social events together. Have our kids walk to the bus stop together." I bite my lip at that. It is my fault, of course, that was never a possibility. Because I chose another faction. "I'm sorry. I didn't mean to bring it up," she says. "I just regret that I didn't pay more attention. If I had, maybe I would have known what you were going through." "I acted selfishly." I laugh a little. "Susan, there's nothing wrong with the way you acted." "I'm done," she says. "Can you hand me that towel?" I close my eyes and turn so she can grab the towel from my hands. When Therese walks into the bathroom, smoothing her hair into a braid, Susan asks her for spare clothes. By the time we leave the bathroom, I wear jeans and a black shirt that is so loose up top that it slips off my shoulders. And Susan wears baggy jeans and a white candor shirt with a collar. She buttons it up to her throat. the abnegation are modest to the point of discomfort. When I enter the large room again, some of the factionless are walking out with buckets of paint and paintbrushes. I watch them until the door closes behind them. They're going to write a message to the other safe houses, says Evelyn from behind me. On one of the billboards. Codes formed out of personal information. So-and-so's favorite color, someone else's childhood pet. I'm not sure why she would choose to tell me something about the factionless codes until I turn around. I see a familiar look in her eyes. It is the same as the one Janine wore when she told Tobias she had developed a serum that could control him. Pride. Clever, I say. Your idea? It was, actually. She shrugs, but I am not fooled. She is anything but nonchalant. I was erudite before I was abnegation. Oh, I say. Guess you couldn't keep up with a life of academia then. She doesn't take the bait. Something like that. Yes. She pauses. I imagine your father left for the same reason. I almost turn away to end the conversation. But her words create a kind of pressure inside my mind, like she is squeezing my brain between her hands. I stare. You didn't know? She frowns. I'm sorry. I forgot that faction members rarely discuss their old factions. What? I say, my voice cracking. Your father was born an erudite, she says. His parents were friends with Janine Matthews's parents before they died. Your father and Janine used to play together as children. I used to watch them pass books back and forth at school. I imagine my father, a grown man, sitting next to Janine, a grown woman at a lunch table in my old cafeteria, a book between them. The idea is so ridiculous to me that I half snort, half laugh. It can't be true. Except, he never talked about his family or his childhood. Except, he did not have the quiet demeanor of someone who grew up in abnegation. Except, his hatred of erudite was so vehement, it must have been personal. I'm sorry, Beatrice, Evelyn says. I didn't mean to reopen closing wounds. I frown. Yes, you did. What do you mean? Listen carefully, I say, lowering my voice. I check over her shoulder for Tobias to make sure he isn't listening in. All I see is Caleb and Susan on the ground in the corner, passing a can of peanut butter back and forth. No Tobias. I'm not stupid, I say. I can see that you're trying to use him, and I'll tell him so if he hasn't figured it out already. My dear girl, she says, I am his family. I am permanent. You are only temporary. Yeah, I say. His mom abandoned him, and his dad beat him up. How could his loyalty not be with his blood, with a family like that? I walk away, my hands shaking, and sit down next to Caleb on the floor. Susan is now across the room, helping one of the factionless clean up. He passes me the jar of peanut butter. I remember the rows of peanut plants in the Amity greenhouses. They grow peanuts because they are high in protein and fat, which is important for the factionless in particular. I scoop some of the peanut butter out with my fingers and eat it. Should I tell him what Evelyn just told me? I don't want to make him think that he is erudite in his blood. I don't want to give him any reason to return to them. I decide to keep it to myself for now. I wanted to talk to you about something, says Caleb. I nod, still working the peanut butter off the roof of my mouth. Susan wants to go see the abnegation, he says. And so do I. I also want to make sure she's all right. But I don't want to leave you. It's okay, I say. Why don't you come with us? He asks. Abnegation would welcome you back. I'm sure of it. So am I. The abnegation don't hold grudges. But I am teetering on the edge of grief's mouth, and if I returned to my parents' old faction, it would swallow me. I shake my head. I have to go to Candor headquarters and find out what's going on, I say. I'm going crazy not knowing. I force a smile. But you should go. Susan needs you. She seems better, but she still needs you. Okay. Caleb nods. Well, I'll try to join you soon. Be careful, though. Aren't I always? No. I think the word for how you usually are is reckless. Caleb squeezes my good shoulder lightly. I eat another fingertip's worth of peanut butter. Tobias emerges from the men's bathroom a few minutes later, his red Amity shirt replaced by a black t-shirt, and his short hair glistening with water. Our eyes meet across the room, and I know it's time to leave. Candor headquarters is large enough to contain an entire world, or so it seems to me. It is a wide cement building that overlooks what was once the river. The sign says Merc, is Mart. It used to read Merchandise Mart, but most people referred to it as the Merciless Mart, because the Candor are merciless, but honest. They seem to have embraced the nickname. I don't know what to expect, because I have never been inside. Tobias and I pause outside the doors and look at each other. Here we go, he says. I can't see anything beyond my reflection in the glass doors. I look tired and dirty. For the first time, it occurs to me that we don't have to do anything. We could hole up with the factionless and let the rest of them sort through this mess. We could be nobodies, safe, together. He still hasn't told me about the conversation he had with his mother last night, and I don't think he's going to. He seems so determined to get to Candor headquarters that I wonder if he's planning something without me. I don't know why I walk through the doors. Maybe I decide that we've come this far. We might as well see what's going on. But I suspect it's more than I know what's true and what's not. I am divergent, so I am not nobody. There's no such thing as safe. And I have other things on my mind than playing house with Tobias. And so, apparently, does he. The lobby is large and well-lit, with black marble floors that stretch back to an elevator bank. A ring of white marble tiles in the center of the room form the symbol of Candor. A set of unbalanced scales, meant to symbolize the weighing of truth against lies. The room is crawling with armed dauntless. A dauntless soldier with an arm in a sling approaches us, gun held ready. Barrel fixed on Tobias. Identify yourselves, she says. She is young, but not young enough to know Tobias. The others gather behind her. Some of them eye us with suspicion, the rest with curiosity. But far stranger than both is the light I see in some of their eyes. Recognition. They might know Tobias, but how could they possibly recognize me? Four, he says. He nods toward me. And this is Triss. Both dauntless. The dauntless soldier's eyes widen, but she does not lower her gun. Some help here? She asks. Some of the dauntless step forward, but they do it cautiously, like we're dangerous. Is there a problem? Tobias says. Are you armed? Of course I'm armed. I'm dauntless, aren't I? Stand with your hands behind your head. She says it wildly, like she expects us to refuse. I glance at Tobias. Why is everyone acting like we're about to attack them? We walk through the front door, I say slowly. You think we would have done that if we were here to hurt you? Tobias doesn't look back at me. He just touches his fingertips to the back of his head. After a moment, I do the same. Dauntless soldiers crowd around us. One of them pats down Tobias's legs while the other takes the gun tucked under his waistband. Another one, a round-faced boy with pink cheeks, looks at me apologetically. I have a knife in my back pocket, I say. Put your hands on me, and I will make you regret it. He mumbles some kind of apology. His fingers pinch the knife handle, careful not to touch me. What's going on? Asks Tobias. The first soldier exchanges looks with some of the others. I'm sorry, she says. But we were instructed to arrest you, upon your arrival.
2: Chapter 7. Spike. After lunch, it was time to get the children together again. I clapped my loud hands some more. Okay, people, the fun is over. Get your buddy and get in line, on account of Farmer Flores wants to talk some more, apparently. Farmer did a teensy frown at me. Then he holded my hand, and we walked across the yard to another fence. Inside the fence, there was a building and some chickens.
3: Okay, everyone, said Farmer Flores. This is the last stop on the tour today.
2: He pointed.
3: Who can tell me what that little building is right there?
2: Lucille jumped up and down real happy. The gift shop! The gift shop! I've been wondering where that was, she said real delighted. Farmer Flores did a chuckle.
3: That's a good guess, but most farms don't have gift shops.
2: He looked at the class.
3: I'll give you a hint, he said. My wife and I get eggs for our breakfast every morning from that little house there.
2: Just then, a boy named Roger jumped up and down and all around.
4: I know, he shouted. It's a hen house.
2: Farmer Flores smiled.
3: Right, he said. It's a house where hens lay their eggs.
2: Farmer Flores opened the gate. I tugged on his shirt. He bended down next to me. Is there a rooster in there, too? I asked, kind of scared.
3: Just one, he said. But there's lots of chickens. Want to go in and say hello?
2: I shook my head real fast. Then I runned away from the gate speedy quick. Polly Allen Puffer and Jim laughed and pointed.
5: Look at Junie B. Jones,
2: they hollered.
5: Junie B. Jones is afraid of roosters.
2: Farmer Flores made an angry face at those two.
3: Hey, he said. I'm surprised at you boys. There's nothing wrong with someone being cautious about roosters.
2: Just then, some of the other children looked kind of scared, too.
6: Why? Asked Lucille. Is the rooster going to peck us?
2: Farmer Flores shook his head.
3: No, he said. That old rooster in there is a pretty calm fella. But that doesn't mean Junie B. should be laughed at.
2: He smiled a little bit.
3: Why, I've been around farm animals all my life, he said. But every once in a while, I still come across an animal that I don't get along with.
2: Farmer laughed.
3: In fact, we used to have a goat who nipped at me every time I got near him. And for years, I made my wife go in his pen and feed him.
2: After that, Farmer Flores winked at me, and Mrs. said I could wait outside the gate. My shoulders relaxed very much. I sat down on the grass outside the fence. Only wait till you hear this. Pretty soon, Farmer leaned over the fence where I was sitting, and he was holding a baby yellow chick. Oh, I giggled and giggled at that cute little thing. A chick! A baby chick! Can I hold it, Farmer? Please, please, please, I asked. Farmer Flores put the baby chick in my hands. It was fluffery and softy and light as feathers. Oh, I love it, Farmer. I love this baby chick. After that, I put the chick in the grass and on my lap and in my straw hat. Plus, also, I put it in my big, wide pocket. I peeked at it in there. I wish I could take you home with me, I said. I wish I could take you home to my house. And then you could live with me and my dog Tickle forever and ever. Would you like that, huh? Would you? The baby chick did a peep. Hey, you said yes, I said. I turned around. Did you hear that, Farmer? The baby chick said it would like to come home with me. Farmer shook his head.
3: Oh, I don't know, Junie B, he said. I'm not sure you'd really like having Spike grow up at your house.
2: I did a frown at that man. Spike? Who's Spike? I asked. Farmer pointed at the baby chick.
3: Spike the chick? He said. We name that little guy Spike.
2: I peeked at the chick again. Yeah, only Spike is not actually a good name for a fluffery baby chick, I said.
3: I know, Junie B, he said. But Spike isn't going to be a little chick forever, you know.
2: I know, I said back. 'Cause someday Spike will be a big, giant chick. Right, Farmer? Right? Right?
3: Farmer Flora shook his head again. Well, not exactly, he said.
2: I looked at him real curious. Well, if Spike won't be a big chick, what's Spike going to be? I asked.
3: Farmer Flores took Spike back from me. He held him in his hands and patted his little softy head. Someday, Junie B, he said, Spike will be...
7: Seven. A roost. Saturday evening, which is really our Saturday morning, is usually a lazy time. Girls hang around the dorm in PJs and nappy, uncombed hair, sleepily eating bowls of cereal or cold popcorn, and staring at reruns on the different widescreen TVs in the dorm's main room. So it's not surprising that Shawnee and Aaron gave me confused, groggy frowns when I grabbed a granola bar and a can of brown pop, not diet, eesh, and appeared between their glazed stares and the TV. What? Aaron said. Z, why are you so awake? Shawnee said. Yeah, it's not healthy to be perky so early, Aaron said. Exactly, twin. Each person has only so much perkiness. If they use it up early in the day, then it's gone and you're left with grumpiness, Shawnee said. I'm not perky, I'm busy. Thankfully, that stopped their lecture. I'm going to go to the library to research some ritual stuff. That wasn't a lie. They just assumed I was talking about the coming full moon ritual, when I was actually talking about a ritual to make poor undead dead Stevie Ray undead. While I'm doing that, I want you guys to find Damien and Eric and tell them that we're going to meet under the tree by the wall at... I glanced at my watch. It's 5:30 right now. I should be done with my research by 7-ish. So how about we meet at 7:15? Kay, the twins said. But how come we're meeting? Aaron said. Oh, sorry. Eric is going to be representing Earth tomorrow. I swallowed around the sudden clog in my throat. The twins looked equally sad. Clearly none of us had really gotten over Stevie Ray, even those of us who believed she was dead. Eric thought that it might be a good idea to practice casting a circle before the actual ritual. You know, what with all the rest of us having elemental affinities, and him not. I thought it was a good idea, too. Yeah, sounds good, the twins mumbled. Stevie Ray wouldn't want us to mess up a ritual because we're missing her, I said. She'd be all, y'all better act right and not make big old butts out of yourselves. My twang made the twins smile. We'll be there, Z, Shawnee said. Good, then we'll go watch 300 after that, I said. That really made them grin. Oh, and would you two be sure that all the elemental candles are there? Will do, Z, Aaron said. Thanks, guys. Hey, Z, Shawnee called across the room when I was almost out the door. I paused and looked back at them. Nice boots, Aaron said. I grinned and held out one foot. I was wearing jeans, but they were the kind that rolled up to just under my knees, which meant that everyone had a clear view of the sparkling Christmas trees that adorned the side of each boot. I was also sporting Damien's snowman scarf, which really was soft as a cashmere dream. A couple of girls sitting on the love seat closest to the door made noises like they thought the boots were cute too, and I saw the twins share a smug, told-you-so look. Thanks, the twins gave them to me for my birthday, I said, loud enough for Shawnee and Aaron to hear. They blew me kisses as I went out the door. I munched my granola bar and headed to the media center in the main school building. Surprisingly, I was feeling okay about the full moon ritual. Sure, it would be weird not having Stevie Ray represent Earth, but I'd be surrounded by my friends. It was still us, even if we were short one of us. The school was even more deserted today than it had been during the past month, which made sense. It was Christmas, and even though fledglings have to stay in physical contact with adult vamps, we are allowed to stay off campus for up to a full day. There's some kind of pheromone vamps secrete that semi-controls the physical change taking place within us and allows us to complete the metamorphosis into adult vamps. or at least allows some of us to do that. The rest of us die. So lots of kids were spending Christmas with their human families. As I'd expected, the library was deserted. I didn't need to worry about it being locked up and alarmed like a typical school. Vamps with their psychic and physical powers didn't need locks to make us act right. Actually, I wasn't for sure what they did when a fledgling did something typically teenage and moronic. Rumor had it that the vamps would banish the miscreant. Hee-hee, miscreant. That was one of Damien's vocab words. For varying periods of time, which meant the kid could get really sick, as in drowning in his own disintegrating bodily tissues and dying. All in all, it was best not to piss off the vampires. Naturally, I'd made an enemy of the most powerful high priestess at our school. Sometimes being me was good, like when Eric was kissing me or when I was hanging with my friends, but mostly being me was a big ball of stress and angst. I searched the musty old books in the metaphysical section of the library. As you can probably imagine, at this particular library, it was a big section. It was slow going because I decided not to use the computer catalog search engine. The last thing I needed was to leave an electronic trail that screamed, "Zoe Redbird is trying to find information about fledglings that die and have been reanimated as blood-sucking fiends by a high priestess who is an evil control freak with some kind of as-yet-unknown master plan." No, even I knew that would not be a good idea. I'd been there for more than an hour and was getting frustrated by my snail-like pace. I really wished I could ask for Damien's help. Not only was the kid smart and a fast reader, he was also seriously good at research. I was clutching Rituals to Heal Body and Spirit and trying to get a top-shelf copy of a leather-bound, old-as-dirt book titled Combating Evil with Spells and Rituals when a strong arm reached up and plucked it easily from over my head. I turned around and almost banged dorkishly right into Lauren Blake. "Combating evil, huh? Interesting choice of reading material." His nearness did not help my nerves. You know me, which he really didn't. I like to be prepared. His brow wrinkled in confusion. "Are you expecting an attack of evil?" "No," I said, way too quickly. So I laughed, trying for a gay, carefree tone. Gay, hee-hee. But was sure I came across as totally fake. Well, a couple months ago, no one expected Aphrodite to lose control of a bunch of blood-sucking vampire spirits, and she did. So I figured, you know, better safe than sorry. God, I'm a moron. "Guess that makes sense. So there's nothing specific you're preparing for?" I wondered at the sharp interest in his eyes. "Nope," I said nonchalantly. "Just trying to do a good job as leader of the Dark Daughters." He glanced at the rituals book I was holding. "You know that those rituals are only for adult vampires, don't you? When fledglings get sick, there is, unfortunately, only one reason behind it. Their bodies are rejecting the change, and they will die." Then he added in a gentler voice, "You're not feeling ill, are you?" "Oh, gosh, no," I said hastily. "I'm fine. It's just, well..." I hesitated, grasping for an excuse. With a sudden inspiration, I blurted, "It's embarrassing to admit, but I thought I'd do some extra studying for when I become a high priestess." Lauren smiled. "Why would that be embarrassing to admit? I wouldn't have imagined you as one of those silly women who think being well-read and well-educated is an embarrassment." I felt my cheeks starting to get warm. He'd called me a woman, which was way better than him calling me a fledgling or a kid. He always made me feel so grown, so womanly. "Oh, no, that's not it. It's embarrassing because it sounds kind of conceited to assume that I'm going to actually be a high priestess someday." "I think that assumption is just good common sense and justifiable self-confidence." His smile warmed till I swear I could feel the heat of it against my skin. "I always have been drawn to confident women." God, he made my toes squidge. "You don't have any idea how special you are, do you, Zoe? You're unique, not like the rest of the fledglings. You're a goddess among those who think themselves demigods." When his hand caressed the side of my face, lingering on the tattoos that framed my eyes, I thought I'd melt into the bookshelves. I have sworn thee fair and thought thee bright, who art as black as hell, as dark as night. What's that from? His touch had made my body all tingly and my head woozy, but I did manage to recognize the deep cadence his amazing voice took on when he was reciting poetry. Shakespeare, he murmured, as his thumb brushed softly over the line of tattoos that decorated my cheekbone. It's from one of the sonnets he wrote to the dark lady, who was his true love. We know, of course, that he was a vampire, but we believe the true love of his life was a young girl who had been marked, and who died as a fledgling without completing the change. I thought adult vampires weren't supposed to have relationships with fledglings. We were so close that I didn't have to speak much above a whisper for him to hear me. We're not supposed to. It's highly improper. But sometimes there's an attraction that happens between two people that transcends the vampire-fledgling boundary, as well as age and propriety. Do you believe in that kind of attraction, Zoe? He was talking about us. We were staring into each other's eyes, and I felt lost in him. His tattoos were a bold pattern of intricate slashing lines that gave the impression of lightning bolts, and they went perfectly with his dark hair and eyes. He was so insanely handsome and so much older that he made me feel, at the same time, incredibly attracted to him and scared to death that I was playing with something so far beyond what I'd ever experienced that it could easily spiral out of control. But the attraction was there, and if he was right, it definitely transcended the vampire-fledgling boundary. So much so that Eric had even noticed how Lauren looked at me. Eric. Guilt washed through me. He would just die if he could see what was going on between Lauren and me. A mean little thought snaked through my mind. Eric isn't here to see me. And I drew in a deep, shaky breath and heard myself say, "Yes, I believe in that kind of attraction. Do you?" "I do now." His smile was sad. It made him look suddenly very young and handsome and so vulnerable that my guilty thoughts of Eric evaporated. I wanted to take Lauren in my arms and tell him it would be all right. I was just getting up the nerve to move even closer to him when his next words surprised me so much that I forgot about his little lost boy smile. "I came back yesterday because I knew it was your birthday." I blinked in shock. "You did?" He nodded, still caressing my cheek with his finger. "I had been looking for you when I ran into you and Eric." His eyes darkened, and his voice went deep and harsh. I didn't like seeing his hands all over you. I hesitated, not sure how to respond to that. I was embarrassed as hell that he'd seen Eric and me making out. Still, even though what we'd been doing had been embarrassing to be caught at, we hadn't really done anything wrong. Eric was, after all, my boyfriend, and what he and I did together wasn't really any of Lauren's business. But staring into his eyes, I realized that I might want it to be Lauren's business. As if he could read my mind, he took his hand from my face and looked away from me. "I know. I don't have any right to be angry at you for being with Eric. It's not even my business." Slowly, I touched his chin, turning his face back to me so that he could meet my eyes. "Do you want it to be your business?" "More than I can tell you," he said. Then he dropped the book, he'd still been holding it, and framed my face in his hands, so that his thumbs rested close to my lips and his fingers splayed back into my hair. "I believe it's my turn for a birthday kiss." He claimed my mouth, and at the same time it felt like he claimed my body and soul. Okay, Eric was a good kisser, and I've been kissing Heath since I was in third grade and he was in fourth, so Heath's kisses were familiar and good. Lauren was a man. When he kissed me, there was none of the awkward hesitation I was used to. His lips and tongue said he knew exactly what he wanted, and he also knew how to get it. And a weird, magical thing happened to me. I wasn't just some kid anymore when I kissed him back. I was a woman, mature and powerful, and I knew what I wanted and how to get it, too. When the kiss ended, both of us were breathing hard. Lauren still held my face in his hands, but he'd moved away just far enough so that we could look into each other's eyes again. I shouldn't have done that, he said. I know, I said. But that didn't stop me from staring boldly at him. I was still clutching the stupid healing rituals and spells book with one hand, but my other hand was resting on his chest. Slowly, I spread my fingers so that they slid within the open neck of his button-up shirt to touch his naked skin. He shivered, and I felt that shiver somewhere deep inside me. This is going to be complicated, he said. I know, I repeated, but I don't want to stop. Neither do I said. No one can know about us, at least not yet. Okay? I nodded, not sure what there was to know about, but understanding that the thought of his asking me to sneak around with him made a weird knot form in the pit of my stomach. He kissed me again. This time his lips were sweet and warm and very, very gentle, and I felt the weird knot dissolving. I almost forgot. He whispered against my lips, I have something for you. He gave me one more fast kiss and then fished into the pocket of his black slacks for something. Smiling, he pulled out a small gold jeweler's box. Holding it out to me, he said, Happy birthday, Zoe. My heart was flopping ridiculously around in my chest as I opened the box and gasped, Oh my God, they're amazing! Diamond stud earrings glittered at me like a beautiful captured dream. They weren't huge and gaudy, but small and dainty, and so clear and sparkly that they almost hurt my eyes. For an instant, I saw Eric's sweet smile as he'd given me the snowman necklace, and then heard my grandma's voice in my conscience, telling me that there's no way I should accept such an expensive gift from a man. But Lauren's voice drowned out the image of Eric along with grandma's warning. I saw them, and they reminded me of you, perfect and exquisite and fiery. Oh, Lauren, I've never had anything so beautiful. I leaned into him, tilting my face up, and he bent and put his arms around me and kissed me until I thought the top of my head would explode. Go ahead, put them on, Lauren whispered to me while I was still trying to get my breath back after our kiss. I hadn't put any earrings on when I got up, so it only took me a second to stick them through my ears. There's an old beveled mirror over in the reading corner. Come look at them. We stuck the books back on the shelf, and Lauren took my hand, guiding me over to the cozy corner of the media center that had a big, overstuffed sofa and two matching comfy chairs. On the wall between them was a large, obviously antique, gold-framed beveled mirror. Lauren stood behind me with his hands on my shoulders so that both of us were reflected in the mirror. I pushed my thick hair behind my ears and turned my head from side to side so that the flickering gas lights caught the diamond's facets so they glistened brilliantly. They're beautiful, I said. Lauren squeezed my shoulders and pulled me back against him. Yes, you are, he said. Then, still holding my gaze in the mirror, he bent to nuzzle one of my diamond-decorated earlobes and whispered, I think you've done enough studying for one day. Come back to my room with me. I watched my eyes become all heavy-lidded as he kissed my neck, following the path my tattoos took down to my shoulder. Then I realized what it was he was really asking, and a jolt of fright bolted through my body. He wanted me to go back to his room and have sex. I didn't want to do that. Okay, well, maybe I did, in theory anyway, but to actually lose my virginity to this incredibly hot, experienced man right now, today? I gulped for air and stepped kinda awkwardly out of his arms. I can't. While my mind was flailing around for something else I could say that wouldn't sound moronic and juvenile, the grandfather clock that stood solemnly behind the sofa began bonging out 7 bells, and I felt a rush of relief. I can't because I made plans to meet Shawnee and Aaron and the rest of the prefect council at 7:15, so we can practice for the ritual tomorrow night. Lauren smiled. You are a diligent little leader of the Dark Daughters, aren't you? Then it will have to be another time. He moved to me, and I thought he'd kiss me again. Instead, he touched my face, briefly caressing my tattoos. His touch made me all shivery and breathless. If you change your mind, I'll be in the poet's loft. You know where that is. I nodded, still finding it hard to speak. Everyone knew the in-residence poet laureate had the whole third floor of the professor's quarters building all to himself. More than once, I'd listened to the twins fantasize about wrapping up like giant presents and having themselves delivered to the Louvre loft, as they call it. Good. You should know I'll be thinking about you, even if you don't decide to come put me out of my misery. He had already turned and was walking away when I found my voice. But I really can't come, so when am I going to see you again? He looked over his shoulder at me, smiling his sexy, knowing smile. Don't worry, my little high priestess. I will come to you. When he was gone, I sat heavily on the couch. My legs felt like rubber, and my heart was beating so hard it hurt. Shakily, I touched one of the diamond earrings. It felt cold, unlike the snowman made of pearls that rested, accusatorily, around my neck and the silver bracelet that was clasping my wrist. They felt hot. I put my face in my hands and said miserably, I think I'm turning into a hoe. Refaim. Refaim felt her anger and wondered if he would be able to tell whether or not it was directed at him. He purposely focused his thoughts on Stevie Ray, allowing the blood thread that tied them to strengthen. More anger. It poured through their bond, and the force of her ire surprised him, though he could feel that she was attempting to hold herself in check. No, her fury wasn't aimed at him. Someone else was rousing her. Someone else was the focus of her aggression. He pitied the poor fool. Had he been a lesser being, he would have laughed sardonically and wished the hapless fellow well. It was time he put Stevie Ray out of his mind. Refaim kept flying east, tasting the night with his powerful wings, reveling in his freedom. He didn't need her now. He was whole. He was strong. He was himself again. Refaim didn't need the Red One. She was only the vessel through which he'd been saved. The truth was, her reaction to seeing him whole again proved theirs was a tie that needed to be severed. Refaim slowed, feeling unexpectedly weighed down by his thoughts. He landed on a gentle rise of land covered by old pin oaks. Standing on the little hillock, he gazed back the way he'd come, considering, why did she reject me? Had he frightened her? That didn't seem possible. She'd seen him whole when he'd entered the circle. He'd been fully healed when he'd faced darkness. For her, he'd faced darkness. Absently, Refaim reached back and rubbed at the base of his wings. His skin felt smooth under his fingers. There was no physical wound left. Stevie Ray had completely healed him from darkness's wrath. And then she turned from him as if she'd suddenly seen him as a monster and not a man. But I am not a man. Thoughts blasted through Refaim's mind. She knew what I was. Why turn from me after everything we've been through? Her behavior utterly baffled him. She'd called for him when she'd been in terror for her life. Frightened beyond thinking, Stevie Ray had called for him. He'd answered her call and gone to her, saved her. I claimed her as my own. And then, weeping, she'd run away from him. Yes, he'd seen her tears, but he hadn't known what he'd done to cause them. With a deep cry of frustration, he threw his hands in the air, as if to rid himself of even the thought of her, and moonlight glinted off his palms. Refaim stilled. Holding his arms out, he looked at them as if seeing them for the first time. He had a man's arms. She'd held his hands. He'd even cradled her in his arms, though it had only been briefly, as they'd escaped immolation on the rooftop. His skin was really no different than hers. His was browner, perhaps, but only a little, and his arms were strong, well-made. By all the gods, what was wrong with him? It didn't matter what his arms looked like. She would never truly be his. How could he even imagine it? It was beyond all thoughts, beyond even the wildest of his dreams. Unbidden, the words of darkness echoed through his mind. You are your father's son. Like him, you have chosen to champion a being who can never give you what it is you seek most. Father championed Nyx. Refaim spoke to the knight. She rejected him. And now I, too, have championed one who rejects me. Refaim launched himself into the sky. His wings beat up, up. He wanted to touch the moon, that crescent that symbolized the goddess who had broken his father's heart and set about the sequence of events that created him. Perhaps if he reached the moon, its goddess would give him an explanation that would make sense, that would be balm to his heart, because darkness was correct.
8: What I seek most, Stevie Ray can never give me. What I seek most is love. Refaim couldn't speak the word aloud, but even the thought burned him. He had been conceived in violence through a mixture of lust and fear and hate. Most of all, hate. Always hate. His wings stroked the sky, lifting him ever upward. Love couldn't be possible for him. He shouldn't even want it, shouldn't even think of it. But he did. Since Stevie Ray had touched his life, Refaim had begun to think of love. She'd shown him kindness, and he'd never before known kindness. She'd been gentle with him, bandaging his wounds and tending his body. He'd never been cared for before the night she'd helped him out of the freezing, bloody darkness. Compassion. She'd brought compassion into his life. And he'd never known laughter before he knew her. Staring up at the moon, beating the wind with his wings, he thought of her incessant babble and the way her eyes sparkled with humor at him, even when he didn't know what he'd done to amuse her, and he had to choke back unexpected laughter. Stevie Ray made him laugh. She hadn't seemed to care that he was the powerful son of an indestructible immortal. Stevie Ray had ordered him around as if he was anyone else in her life, anyone who was normal, mortal, capable of love and laughter and real emotions. But he did have real emotions, because Stevie Ray made him feel. Had that been her plan all along? When she'd freed him from the Abbey, she'd said he had a choice to make. Was this what she'd meant? That he could choose a life where laughter and compassion and perhaps even love truly existed? Then what about his father? What if Refaim chose a new life and Kelowna returned to this world? Perhaps that was something he should worry about when it happened, if it happened. Before he knew what he was doing, Refaim slowed. He couldn't touch the moon. It was as impossible as it was for a creature such as he to be loved. And then Refaim realized he was no longer flying to the east. He'd circled and was retracing his path. Refaim was returning to Tulsa. He tried not to think as he flew. He tried to keep his mind utterly clear. He wanted only to feel the night under his wings, to have the cool, sweet air brush his body. But Stevie Ray intruded again. Her sadness reached him. Refaim knew she was crying. He could feel her sobs as if they were in his own body. He flew faster. What had made her weep? Was she crying because of him again? Refaim flew past Gilcrease without hesitating. She wasn't there. He could feel that she was away, farther to the south. It was as his wings beat the night air that Stevie Ray's sadness changed, shifting into something that at first confused him. And then, when Refaim realized what it was, his blood boiled. Desire. Stevie Ray was in the arms of someone else. Refaim didn't stop to think like a creature of two worlds who was neither man nor beast. He didn't remember that he'd been born from rape and sentenced to know nothing except darkness and violence and service to his hate-driven father. Refaim didn't think at all. He only felt. If Stevie Ray gave herself to another, he would lose her forever. And if he lost her forever, his world would go back to the dark, lonely, joyless place it had been before he'd known her. Refaim couldn't bear that. He didn't call on his father's blood to lead him to Stevie Ray. Refaim did the opposite. From deep within him, he conjured an image of a sweet-faced Cherokee maiden who hadn't deserved to die in a flood of blood and pain. Keeping the girl he'd dreamed as his mother in his mind, he flew on instinct, following his heart. Refaim's heart led him to the depot. The sight of the place sickened him, not simply because he remembered the rooftop and how close Stevie Ray had come to death. He hated the place because he could feel her there, inside, under the earth, and he knew she was in another's arms. Refaim tore the grate from the opening. Without hesitation, he strode through the basement. Following the link that bound him to her, he entered the familiar tunnels. His breath came hard and fast. His blood pounded through his body, fueling his anger and despair. When he finally found her, the boy was atop her, rutting against Stevie Ray, oblivious to everything else in the world. What a fool he was. Refaim should have hurled him from her. He wanted to. The raven mocker in him wanted to slam the fledgling against the wall again and again until he was battered and bloody and no longer a threat. The man within him wanted to weep. Flooded with feelings he could neither understand nor control, he found himself frozen in place, staring with horror and hatred, as well as desire and despair. As he watched, Stevie Ray readied herself to drink the boy's blood,
7: and Rifaim knew two things with utter certainty. First, what she was doing would break their imprint. Second, he did not want their imprint.

0: Rifaim crouched defensively and began moving slowly toward him.
1: What the?
0: Stevie Ray said, shaking her head as if she was trying to clear it, while she grabbed Dallas's shirt from the floor and hastily pulled it on to cover herself. Stay behind me, Stevie Ray. I won't let it get you. Rifaim stalked the boy, following him as he moved back, pushing Stevie Ray with him. Rifaim saw her eyes widen as she peered around the boy and finally, truly saw him. No, she cried. No, you can't be here. Her words stabbed him. But I am here. His anger was at the boiling point. The boy kept moving back, keeping Stevie Ray behind him. Following him, Rifaim entered the kitchen. As he did, a flickering motion caught his attention, and he glanced upward. Darkness writhed in a sick black pool that clung to the ceiling. Rifaim wrenched his attention back to Stevie Ray and the fledgling. He wouldn't think of darkness now. He couldn't even consider the possibility that the white bull had returned to claim the rest of his debt. Stay back, the boy cried. Unbelievably, the fledgling made a shooing motion at Rifaim, as if he were an annoying bird that had fluttered into someone's home. Step aside. You're keeping me from what's mine. Rifaim hated to hear the bestial hiss in his voice, but he couldn't help it. The damned boy was pushing him to the edge of his patience. Rifaim, just go. I'm fine. Dallas isn't doing anything bad to me. Just go? Leave you? The words burst from Rifaim. How can I? You're not supposed to be here, Stevie Ray shouted, looking like she was on the verge of tears. How could I not be? How could you believe I wouldn't know what you were about to do? Get out of here. You mean run away, like you did for me? No, I won't do that, Stevie Ray. I choose not to do that.
2: The boy had reached the wall. While he looked from Rifaim to Stevie Ray, he was feeling behind him for cords that poked from a hole that had been chiseled there.
1: You know each other. You really do, the boy said. Of course we do, fool.
0: Rifaim hissed again, hating the ungovernable beast in his voice.
1: How?
0: The fledgling hurled the word at Stevie Ray.
1: Dallas, I can explain. Good,
0: Rifaim shouted, as if she'd spoke to him and not the fledgling.
1: I want you to explain what happened today.
0: Rifaim. Stevie Ray looked around Dallas to him and shook her head like she was beyond frustrated. This is so not the right time.
1: You know each other.
0: Rifaim noticed the change in the boy's voice before Stevie Ray did. The fledgling's tone had hardened, gone cold and mean. The darkness above them quivered as if in gleeful anticipation.
1: Yeah, okay, we do, but I can explain. See, you've been with him all along.
0: Stevie Ray frowned.
1: All along? No. It's just that I found him when he was real hurt. I didn't know what all this time I've been treating you like you was some kind of queen or something, like you was a real high priestess.
0: He interrupted Stevie Ray again. Stevie Ray looked shocked and hurt.
1: I am a real high priestess, but like I was trying to tell you, I found Rifaim when he was hurt bad, and I just couldn't let him die.
0: Taking advantage of the fact that the boy's attention was completely focused on Stevie Ray, Rifaim inched closer. The darkness above them thickened.
1: He was part of what almost killed you in the circle. He was what saved me in the circle,
0: Stevie Ray shouted back at Dallas. If he hadn't shown up, that white bull would have drained me dry.
1: Her words didn't faze the boy. You've been keeping this thing a secret. You've been lying to everybody.
0: Well, heck, Dallas, I didn't know what else to do.
1: You lied to me, you whore.
0: Don't you dare talk to me like that. Stevie Ray slapped him hard. Dallas staggered back half a step.
1: What the fuck has he done to you?
0: You mean besides saving my life twice? Nothing, she yelled.
1: He's messed your head up completely, Dallas yelled.
0: The darkness above them poured down from the ceiling like it had suddenly found a weak point in a dam. It slicked around Dallas, covering his head and shoulders, swirling around his waist with a sickening familiarity that reminded Rifaim of razor-edged snakes. But darkness didn't cut Dallas. Instead, he seemed oblivious to the glistening blackness that now coated him.
1: I'm in charge of my own mind. He hasn't done anything to me, Stevie Ray said.
0: Her eyes widened, like she finally noticed the darkness. She took a step back from the boy, like she didn't want to be tainted by what was touching him.
1: Dallas, listen to me. Think. You know me. This isn't what it seems.
0: Rifaim could see the change come over Dallas. It was that withdrawal from him that did it. That coupled with the influence of the darkness that encased him. Totally incensed,

0: fledgling screamed. "He's made you a goddamned whore and a liar. You need some sense knocked into you, girl." Dallas lifted his hand like he was going to hit Stevie Ray. Rephaim didn't hesitate. He leaped, closing the space between him and the boy, knocking him away from Stevie Ray and taking his place in front of her. "Don't hurt him," Stevie Ray was saying as she grabbed Rephaim's arm and kept him from making another strike against the boy. "He's just freaked out. He wouldn't really hurt me." Rephaim let her pull him back. Turning to her, he said, "I think you underestimate the boy." "She damn sure does," Dallas said grimly. Rephaim didn't know where the pain came from. He only knew the bright white heat of it. His body convulsed, his back bowed in agony. Dimly, through a graying veil, he could see Dallas, eyes glowing with a scarlet hue that was impossibly bright, holding one of the wires that protruded from the wall. "Rephaim!" Stevie Ray cried. She started to reach for him, but then Rephaim saw her pull back. Instead, she ran to Dallas. "Stop it! Let him go!" she told the boy, pulling on his arm. His blood-red eyes skewered her. "I'm gonna fry him, and then whatever weird control he has over you is gonna be gone. You and me can be together, and I won't tell anyone shit about what happened here, long as you're my girl." With a detached sense of understanding, Rephaim noted that darkness was no longer present on the boy's body. It had soaked into him. It had claimed him. It augmented whatever strength the fledgling wielded. Rephaim felt sure Dallas was going to kill him. "Earth, come to me. I need you." He heard Stevie Ray's words through the flickering of his consciousness, like she was candlelight trying to reach him through a gale wind. With a mighty effort, Rephaim focused his vision on her. Their eyes met, and her words came to him, suddenly clear and strong and sure. "Protect him from Dallas, because Rephaim belongs to me." She made a motion toward Rephaim, like she was hurling something at him, and she was. A green glow slammed into his body, throwing him backward and breaking whatever it was that Dallas had been channeling into him. Breathing hard, he lay on the ground, crumpled in a heap, as he absorbed what was becoming the familiar, gentle touch of healing earth. Dallas turned to Stevie Ray. "You just said that thing belongs to you." The fledgling's voice was like death. Rephaim pressed himself against the ground, opening his shocked body to the earth, willing it to enter him, to heal him enough so that he could reach Stevie Ray. "Yeah, he does. It's hard to explain, and I get that you're pissed, but Rephaim belongs to me." Her eyes skirted Dallas and met his again. "And I guess I belong to him. Weird as that sounds."
1: "It doesn't sound weird. It sounds fucking sick."
0: Before Rephaim could get to his feet, Dallas pointed a finger at her. There was a deafening crack, and Stevie Ray was suddenly standing in the middle of a glowing green circle. Her brow was furrowed, and she shook her head slowly back and forth. "You tried to shock me? You really wanted to hurt me, Dallas?"
1: "You chose that thing over me," he screamed at her. "I did what I thought was right." "You know what? If that's what's right, I don't want nothing to do with it. I want the opposite."
0: As soon as Dallas spoke those words, he cried out, and dropping the wire he'd been clutching in his fist, the fledgling fell to his knees and crumpled, face down. "Dallas, are you okay?" Stevie Ray made a hesitant move toward him.
1: "Stay away from him,"
0: Rephaim rasped, as he laboriously gained his feet. Stevie Ray paused, and then, instead of continuing to Dallas, she hurried over to Rephaim, pulling his arm around her shoulders. "Are you okay? You look kind of fried."
1: "Fried?"
0: Despite everything, she made him want to laugh.
1: "What does that even mean?"
0: "This." Stevie Ray touched one of the feathers on his chest. He was surprised to see that it looked singed. "You're a little crispy around the edges."
1: "You touch it. You probably fuck it too. Damn, I'm glad it stopped me before we finished doing it. I ain't gonna ever be sloppy seconds to a freak."
0: "Dallas, that's just a load of—" Stevie Ray began, but when she looked at Dallas, her words stopped short.
1: "Yeah, that's right. I'm no stupid fledgling anymore," he said.
0: Brand new red tattoos in the shape of striking whips framed Dallas's face. Rephaim thought they looked disturbingly like the tendrils of darkness that had entrapped Stevie Ray and him within the circle. His eyes glowed an even brighter red, and his body seemed to grow larger, swelling with newly gained power.
1: "Oh my goodness," Stevie Ray said. "You've changed." "In a bunch of different ways," Dallas, you've got to listen to me. Remember darkness? I saw it grabbing for you. Please try to think. Please don't let it get you.
0: It get me? You can say that when you're standing beside that thing? Hell no. I'm never going to listen to your lies again, and I'm going to make sure no one else does either.
1: He sneered the words at her, his voice filled with anger and hate. As he stood up and began reaching for the wires he'd used before to channel power, Stevie Ray moved. Pulling Refaim with her, Stevie Ray backed from the kitchen. Stepping outside the entrance, she lifted her hand, took a deep breath and said, "Earth, close this for me, please."
0: "No,"
1: Dallas yelled. Refaim got a brief glimpse of him, grabbing the wire and pointing at them, and then with a sound like the soughing of wind through autumn boughs, the earth rained down in front of them, closing the tunnel entrance to the kitchen and shielding them from the wrath of darkness.
2: "Can you walk okay?" Stevie Ray asked.
0: "Yes, I'm not hurt badly, or at least I'm not anymore. Your earth made sure of that,"
1: he said, looking down at her where she stood, small but proud and powerful, in the circle of his arm.
2: "Okay, then, we gotta get out of here."
1: Stevie Ray stepped from his side and began hurrying down the tunnel. "There's another way out of the kitchen. He'll be out in no time, and we need to be gone from here then."
0: "Why don't you just seal the other exit, too?"
1: he asked, as he followed her. The glance she gave him was visibly annoyed.
2: "What, and kill him?"
1: No. He's not really that bad, Refaim. He just went nuts because darkness was messing with him, and he found out about me and you."
0: "Me and you?"
1: Refaim wanted to hold on to the words that linked them together, but he couldn't. There was no time for such things. Refaim shook his head.
0: "No, Stevie Ray. Darkness wasn't just messing with him. Dallas chose to embrace it."
1: He thought she'd argue with him. Instead, he saw her shoulders slump. She didn't look back at him, but only said,
2: "Yeah, I heard him."
1: They climbed the ladder silently and were making their way through the basement when a sound drifted to Refaim through the wrenched open gate. He was just thinking that it seemed familiar when Stevie Ray gasped,
2: "He's taken the bug!"
1: And she sprinted outside with Refaim at her heels. They emerged in time to see the little blue car pulling out of the parking lot.
2: "Well, that sucks like roadkill," Stevie Ray said.
1: Refaim's sharp eyes went to the eastern horizon, which was beginning to go from black to a pre-dawn gray.
0: "You need to get back into the tunnels," he said.
2: "Can't. Lenobia and those guys will be here crazy fast if I'm not back by dawn."
0: "I will leave," he said. "Return to the Gilcrease. Then you can rest underground, and your friends will find you. You'll be safe."
2: "What if Dallas is hot-footing it back to the House of Night? He'll tell them about us."
1: Refaim hesitated only for a moment.
0: "Then do what you must. You know where I will be."
1: He turned to leave.
2: "Take me with you."
1: Her words made his body freeze. He didn't look at her.
0: "It's close to dawn."
2: "You're healed, aren't you?"
0: "I am."
2: "You're strong enough to fly and carry me?"
0: "Yes, I am."
2: "Then take me back to the Gilcrease with you. I'll bet that old place has a basement."
0: "What about your friends, the other red fledglings?" he said.
2: "I'll call Kremisha and tell her Dallas has lost his mind, and I'm safe, but not in the tunnels, and that I'll explain stuff tomorrow."
0: "When they find out about me, it will appear you're choosing me over them."
2: "What I'm choosing is to take some time to think before I have to deal with the shitstorm Dallas is brewing up," she said.
1: Then in a much softer voice, she added, "Unless you don't want me to come with you, you could take off, get out of here. Then you won't have to deal with the mess that's coming."
0: "Am I, or am I not, your consort?"
1: Refaim asked the question before he could stop himself.
2: "Yes, you are my consort."
1: He hadn't known he was holding his breath until it left him in a long, relieved sigh. Refaim opened his arms to her.
0: "Then you should come with me. I will see you rest undisturbed today."
2: "Thank you," she said.
1: And then Refaim's high priestess stepped into his arms. He held her tightly while his powerful wings lifted them into the sky. Refaim. Stevie Ray had been right. There was a basement in the old mansion. It had stone walls and a hard-packed dirt floor, but it was surprisingly dry and comfortable. With a relieved sigh, Stevie Ray settled herself, sitting cross-legged, leaning against the cement wall, and pulled out her cell phone. Refaim stood there, not sure what he should do, while she called the fledgling named Kremisha and began a dialogue of hasty and sketchy explanations as to why she wouldn't be returning to the school.
2: "Dallas has lost his damn mind. Electricity must have jacked with his good sense. Kicked me out of Z's car on the way back to the house of night. No, I'm fine. Probably be back tomorrow night. Feeling like an interloper, Refaim left her to talk with her fledgling in privacy. He returned to the attic and paced before the open door of the closet he'd transformed into a nest. He was tired. Even though he was fully healed, racing the sunrise carrying Stevie Ray had sapped his reserves of strength. He should retreat to the closet and rest during the daylight hours. Stevie Ray wouldn't leave the basement until sunset. Stevie Ray couldn't leave the basement. She could be hurt during daylight hours. It was true that the red fledglings were all vulnerable between dawn and dusk, so Dallas wasn't a threat to her until dark. But what if a human stumbled upon her? Slowly, Refaim gathered the blankets and food staples he'd accumulated and began carrying them to the basement. It was fully daylight when he made his last trip down the stairs. She'd ended the phone call and was curled up in the corner. Stevie Ray barely stirred when he covered her with a blanket. Then he made himself comfortable beside her. Not so close they were touching, but not so far away that she wouldn't see him immediately when she awoke. And he made sure he was positioned between her and the door. If someone tried to enter, they would have to get through him to reach her. Refaim's last thought before he fell asleep was that he finally understood the ever-present sense of rage and restlessness that surrounded his father. Had Stevie Ray truly rejected him today and cast him from her, his world would have forever been colored by the loss of her. And that understanding held more terror for him than the possibility of having to face darkness again. I do not want to live in a world without her. Utterly exhausted by feelings he could barely comprehend, the Raven Mocker slept.
3: Chapter 5, in which they go to the beach. The Giants had been drawn out to sea by the Mermaid's Song, recorded and replayed with amplification thanks to hastily rigged electronics and a model boat. The Giants had obediently followed the singing into the water. Maybe singing could bring them back, too. "Tloa," Nick said, "we need your help." "What do you want her to do?" Lori asked, leaning forward in her seat like she could protect the Nixies.
4: "You said la, lolila, you would find us water la,"
3: sang Tloa from the far back of the station wagon. "We have to go to the beach," Jules said.
4: "No,"
3: sang one of the other sisters. "What's your name?" Lori asked. "I'm Lori."
4: "Uki,"
3: sang one of the sisters.
4: "That's what people called me, Loli, before. And my sister has Lola. I've been called Ibby."
3: "We need your help," Nick put in. "Nowhere safe right now, but maybe we can fix that. Then you could have your pick of streams or rivers or ponds. You could pick anything."
4: "Why should we Lolly help you?"
3: Tloa sang.
4: "You never found my Lolly Lo sisters, Lolly. Your la friend Loli kept us prisoners, la. I do not trust you."
3: "We need you to sing and lure back the Giants. They're out in the sea. We're not sure how far out or how many of them we can get back, but we need to. They have to come back and eat all the dragons that are breeding in sinkholes. Things are bad now, but they're gonna get a lot worse for everyone."
4: "No,"
3: Tloa sang. "Why not?" Simon asked her.
4: "I will not lowly help Nicholas."
3: Nick stared into her golden eyes and shuddered. "But why not?" She pointed a webbed finger at him. It reminded him uncomfortably of the mermaids and their cold stares as they dragged Jules underwater.
4: "You found no sisters, Loli. I owe you Lalo nothing. I'm glad Lali La the Giants are gone."
3: "We have to do something," Nick said. He thought about himself just a few weeks ago, not bothering with anything, not thinking he could change things. Now he was afraid that he had changed things too much and didn't know how to change them back. "We have to keep the dragons from getting big enough to destroy everything, or you'll all be in danger again."
4: "No giants, La Loli,"
3: sang Tloa.
4: "No helping."
3: "Simon, hold up the jar," Nick said. Simon raised the jar of large dragon lizards so that the Nixies could peer at them. One of the dragonish things snapped at Uki. "These things get tangled together, they grow, and then they eat a lot of stuff. Plus, sinkholes are no good for streams. And there are sinkholes opening up all over the place because of these creatures." Nick paused. If you help us now, I promise I'll take you wherever you want. Any stream, any lake, anywhere.
4: Do you, Lalo, swear on your life?
3: Asked Tiloa, the nictitating membrane closing over her eyes and then opening again. He shivered. Yes. You can't keep promising like that, Jared said, aghast. But Nick had nothing to give anyone but promises.
4: I will help,
3: sang Uki.
4: I will help too,
3: sang the other.
4: No,
3: Tiloa sang.
4: Lilo Lee, we must hide from the giants. We must not trust the human further, even with their Lalo promises. Tell us your plan, Nicholas,
3: sang the sisters, huddled in the light blue towels. Do you even have a plan? Jules asked softly. Nick shrugged. Get the Nixies to sing? Get the giants back? Get out of the way? Jules laughed. Lori and Jared exchanged glances. We're going to need to get the Nixies out on the water, Jared said. Even if sound carries over water, they're still going to have to be out far enough to get the giants' attention.
4: My sisters, Loli La, do not like Lalo salt,
3: sang Tiloa.
4: They will not Lalo swim in the sea.
3: We need a boat, said Jared. I don't know where we can get a boat, Jules said, but I know where I can get a surfboard. The quickest way to get a surfboard was to borrow it from someone close by, and the person they knew who lived the closest and had a surfboard was Cindy. Jules pulled up the station wagon in front of her house and got out like he was facing execution. In the weeks since the disaster staying out all night giant luring party, Cindy's parents had threatened to call the police on Lori, Jules, and Nick for burglary of Cindy's father's prized fish and wanton destruction of property. That part was all sandspur. It was only their own daughter's involvement in the whole thing that seemed to make them reconsider. Luckily, there was no car currently in the driveway, which Nick really hoped meant that Cindy's parents weren't home. Maybe they could just get the surfboard and go. Mallory got out of the car and stretched, yawning. She seemed to have a bit more color. This your girlfriend's house? She asked Jules. Yeah, Jules said quietly. Nick decided that as the least miserable or sick person out of the station wagon, it was his job to knock on the door, which he did. Cindy opened it a few moments later. You have to get out of here. If my parents see you, look, you just really shouldn't be here. From behind her in the house, they heard her father's voice. Those little sociopaths, what do they want? They come back to murder the rest of my fish? How come you haven't called me? Jules asked, clearly completely forgetting the reason they'd come. My dad took my cell phone, Cindy whispered, right after he grounded me forever. You could have emailed me or something, Jules said. I didn't know what to think. Computer privilege is suspended, Cindy said, her hand going to her hip. She looked past him at Mallory, who was leaning against the car, her glossy black hair blowing in the breeze as she checked the ties on her sword. Who's that? Jules looked over. Friend of my brother's. Oh, right, sure. Your brother's real... She wasn't whispering anymore. We need to borrow your surfboard, Nick interrupted. Cindy seemed to deflate. She sighed. It's around the side. Take the longboard. Is that the only reason you came over? I've been texting you all week, Jules said. Tell them that if they step one foot in this house, her dad yelled from inside, I am going to use them as chum. Chum, I tell you. Are you sure you can't come with us? Nick asked. We could really use the help. I really better not, Cindy said before she shut the door. Jules stared at it a moment, then shook his head and went to get the board. The beach was windswept, and rough waves crashed against the shore, throwing up enough spray to coat Nick's arm with a fine dusting of salt. Even in the late afternoon, there were still surfers out in the swells and a small group of sunbathers spread out on towels. Nick wanted to scream at them. Didn't they know about the sinkholes? Weren't they worried? I can't take the Nixies out there, Jules said to Nick as they clambered down from the highest dune where the car was parked, past palm trees and sea grapes to the compacted sand and shell of the beach. Mallory walked up to Jules without her shoes on. Simon and Jared were behind her. You ready? Jules shook his head. I can't do this. I can't be the one to go out there. What? Mallory asked him. Merfolk took him underwater. For a while, Nick said. He didn't want to say anything else, not about Jules' nightmares or the fact that Jules no longer went to the beach each morning. He wasn't sure they'd understand. We can't surf, Jared said. We live in the middle of Maine. We only know how to swim in pools. Nick saw Jules start to say something and was suddenly afraid that Jules would volunteer to go out on the water when he wasn't ready. Nick started talking before Jules could. I'll go. I'll take a surfboard and a Nixie out into the water. You're gonna go? Jules asked, looking at Nick in alarm. I'll go, Nick repeated, towing off his shoes and trying to convince himself that he wasn't terrified. The hot sand scalded the soles of his feet. I'll go out there with a surfboard and one of the Nixies. After their mother died, their dad had come up with a long list of things that were too dangerous to do, including swimming in the ocean. Jules got around some of that because he'd already spent all his weekends in the ocean, but Nick hadn't been swimming in ages. He grabbed the board from where Jules had dumped it in the sand. Mallory glanced toward the wagon, where the Nixies huddled in the back seat in their towels. Lori was talking to them, keeping them calm. Do you trust them? Barely, Nick said. They'll help one another, Jared said. Nick brings out one of the Nixies on the surfboard. We can have another Nixie in the car and maybe a third Nixie somewhere else. That way, when one of the Nixies stops singing, another one starts. Nick nodded. And the singing lures in the giants, and we bring them to a sinkhole, right? There's only one way I'm letting you do this, Jules said. You have to promise to get back to the car before we drive away. We're not leaving you on the shore. Jared started to say something, maybe to object, but he closed his mouth at Jules' glare. Okay, Nick said. He didn't want to admit how relieved he felt at the idea that he wouldn't be out in the ocean with a Nixie, dodging giants while everyone else drove away. How far out in the water do I have to go? We should practice, Jared said. Swim out a ways, and then we'll time how fast you can get into shore. Jules pointed. How about to that sandbar? That seems far enough. You can swim, right? Mallory asked him. Yes, Nick said, and headed off to the water. Paddling out on Cindy's floral-patterned longboard, the scent of pineapple surf wax in his nose, gulping mouthfuls of salty water, Nick concentrated on the fact that whatever happened, at least he was trying. He was really trying. He had always thought that if he really put in an effort and things didn't work out, that would be worse than never trying at all. But, kicking with his back legs and holding his breath as water crashed over his head, he realized that one good thing about this was that if he failed, he probably wouldn't live long enough to feel bad about it. He looked back at Jules standing on the beach. Lori was standing beside him. He wasn't quite to the sandbar yet. He guessed he'd better go out farther. For a moment, Nick thought he saw something in the waves, a dark shape. Then the crest of a swell broke over him and he was thrown under the waves. He spun upside down and his board crashed down on his head, stunning him. The pain made him gasp, drinking down water. He struggled toward the surface, panicking, and felt his hand touch sand. He'd been swimming the wrong way. Lungs burning, he pushed off the ocean floor. Light was above him now, but he didn't have any air left. Everything was going fuzzy and black at the edges. Then in front of him was a face with hair flowing around in a nimbus. For a moment, she looked like his mother, and then her mouth touched his and his vision cleared. Air. Sweet air. He took a breath from her lips and then another. He looked around and there they were. Merfolk. They swam in circles, their long fins seeming to float, their scaly tails lashing the water languorously. A swirling vortex of bodies circling him in tandem.
5: What do you wish to tell us?
3: They said together. He couldn't have really heard them. The sound of any voice would be swallowed by the sea. But he could see their mouths move and somehow understood them. He made a frantic gesture toward his mouth. Now that the mermaid was no longer feeding him air, he couldn't hold his breath much longer. One of the mermaids swam close and gave him a cap of woven seagrass. She mimed putting it on, so he did. She opened her mouth and gestured toward it. He shook his head, making a strangling motion. She shook her head, and he finally opened his mouth a little ways. He gasped, and a little bubble formed around his mouth. A bubble full of briny air. He could breathe. I'm sorry about the giants, he said. The bubble burst, and his voice came from it. A new bubble formed.
5: "We don't believe you,"
3: they said. And there was no mistaking that he heard their voices this time. A strange, deep echo like a whale song.
5: "You tricked us."
3: "I'm really sorry. And we want to get the giants out of the water now. We're trying to make up for it."
5: "We warned you about the balance,"
3: they said. "We should have listened. Please, just let us lure them out again. It'll be like it never happened."
5: "We will not help you, land dweller."
3: "But I thought you didn't want them here in the water."
5: "We do not. But now that they are here, they are ours to protect. They are closer kin than you."
3: "There are creatures. Dragons, I don't know, but..."
5: "We people of the sea have longer memories than those on land. We know of the Hydras forming now. We wished for the land to burn. Now it will."
3: "Please," Nick said.
5: "Goodbye, land dweller."
3: Suddenly, Nicholas found himself rising through the waves to sputter at the surface. Lori was paddling nearby, her body on top of Cindy's surfboard, calling his name. "I'm right here," Nick yelled before he choked on another mouthful of water. The cap was still clutched in one hand. "What is that?" Lori asked, gesturing toward the cap. He opened his mouth to answer, but he gulped sea instead. Then, sputtering, he said, "It's for breathing underwater. From the merfolk." She reached out her hand. "We should never have let you come out by yourself," she said. "I thought you'd drowned." She looked angry. He swam over and held onto the board, panting. Together, they let the current push them back to shore and then staggered up the beach. Nick collapsed on the sand. "Merfolk," said Nick. "They're glad we're going to be destroyed. I think that's pretty much exactly what they want."

0: Chapter 23. Pa had held the wand, her hand raised, unmoving, for the last 10 minutes, while she considered her friend next to her on the bed, eyes squeezed shut, face blank with fear. Finally, Pa dropped the wand. She hugged Soup.
1: "I can't do anything bad to you."
0: Rani pushed. Rani Bat's wings curled into themselves and reformed as arms and fingers. Her fur fell to the floor in clumps. Rani's wand-inspired wings sprouted from her shoulders. Rani Bat's scalp itched ferociously as hair grew there. Finally, Rani Bat's eyes changed, and they filled with tears, and Rani was back. She fell into Tink's arms and wept and laughed. Tink patted her awkwardly, feeling as happy to see Rani as Rani was to be seen. Prilla returned from blinking.
2: "Rani's here!"
0: She turned a cartwheel, then flew out to the balloon carrier for Rani's dress.
2: "The flood, did it go down? Is Fairy Haven dry?"
1: "Yes,"
2: Tink said. "It's dry."
0: She guided Rani's wings through the dress's wing slits.
2: "I'm so glad you found me. I thought no one would come."
0: Inside her, Rani Bat said,
1: "Esteemed fairy, I suggest you say thank you."
0: Rani's glow turned pink.
2: "Rani Bat wants me to thank you, and you know I do."
0: Tink and Beck looked uncomfortable. Prilla said,
2: "You're very welcome."
0: Rani turned to the golden hawk, heeding Rani Bat's urging.
2: "Thank you."
0: He inclined his head majestically. Tink said,
1: "Did you tell Soup that wishes are
2: permanent?"
0: Rani shook her head, scattering tears.
2: "No, I was enjoying myself too much. Then, when she started to sing, I couldn't. I'll go now, but it's probably too late."
1: "Rani,"
0: Tink said,
1: "you have to get the wand
2: back." "Back? I do?"
0: She felt the stirrings of wand greed.
2: "Then I will."
1: "A magic wand, esteemed fairy?"
0: Tink sensed Rani's eagerness.
1: "You can't use it."
2: Rani recognized her symptoms. "I'll want to use it. I don't want to, but I'll want to."
1: "Bring it to Mother Dove," Beck said. "Keep thinking, I have to bring it to Mother Dove."
0: Rani echoed,
2: "Bring it to Mother Dove."
1: "At the nest, I'll try to wake it up,"
0: Tink said.
2: "I may be able to help," Beck said. "I think a wand may be like a dormouse."
1: "Then we'll reverse the wishes,"
0: Tink said.
2: "Not my Sarah Quirtle wish,"
0: Prilla said. The others looked at Prilla. She blushed.
2: "I waved the wand when you were pulling the balloon carrier before I helped you, remember?"
0: She told them her wish. Rani hugged her.
2: "You do have a talent for being sweet."
0: Tink would have hugged her too, if she'd been prone to hugging. Prilla had made the only wish that didn't need fixing.
2: "I won't reverse your wish. After I reverse the others, we have to return the wand to the great wandies,"
0: Rani nodded.
2: "But," Beck said, "will Soup give you the wand?"
1: "Maybe mermaids don't get wand madness,"
0: Prilla said. Tink tugged her bangs.
1: "Soup sent us a flood to get a wand. What does that sound like?"
0: Pa mouthed very slowly.
1: "Drink your squid ink soup."
0: She pantomimed drinking, with her thumb straight up, which is the way mermaids drink squid ink. Soup thought Pa wanted more hot ink, so she wandered up some more. A silver urn wrapped in a towel appeared on the breakfast tray. Pa shook her head. She pointed at Soup.
1: "You drink."
2: "I drink,"
0: Pa nodded.
2: "I understood you."
0: Pa smiled. Soup smiled back.
2: "We can talk without talking, right?"
0: Pa nodded.
1: "Now, drink."
2: "What?"
0: At the edge of the residence, Rani Bat said,
2: Esteemed fairy, before we leave, you must thank the matriarch who kindly took us in when we had no home.
1: Tell me what to say.
2: Please tell me what to say.
0: Rani sighed.
1: Please tell me what to say.
0: Blushing, Rani spoke as Rani Bat dictated.
1: Esteemed matriarch, thank you for your hospitality. I shall revere your memory forever.
0: She stepped outside, and for the first time, Rani Bat saw the world with Rani's excellent eyesight.
2: Oh, oh!
0: Rani Bat cried.
2: What is that, esteemed fairy?
0: Rani smiled.
1: Those are cherry blossoms, esteemed bat.
2: What's that, esteemed fairy?
0: Rani's happy tears flowed again.
1: That's the blue sky, esteemed bat.
2: What's that, esteemed
1: fairy? That's the sun, esteemed bat.
2: What's that, esteemed
1: fairy? That's a green leaf, esteemed bat.
2: Esteemed fairy, it's rude to interrupt. What's that, esteemed fairy? Oops, that's a fly, esteemed bat.
0: Rani wasn't ready for Rani Bat's response. Rani's head jerked forward. She snapped at the fly and missed, to her great relief.
1: Don't do that! Esteemed bat, fairies don't eat bugs.
2: Rani,
0: Prilla said.
1: I'm fine.
2: What do they eat, if I might ask, esteemed?
0: Rani conquered the impulse to interrupt.
1: Fairy? We eat honey, esteemed bat, and other food.
2: Esteemed fairy, honey is not a bee.
0: Beck said she was leaving to tell Mother Dove that Rani had been restored. She flew off with the golden hawk on her head. Prilla, Tink, and Rani flew toward the lagoon. On the way, Rani shared her memories concerning the wand with Rani Bat.
2: Esteemed fairy, when you get the wand, would you set me free?
0: Rani wondered if bats were susceptible to wand madness too.
1: I must have the wand, esteemed bat, before I decide what to do with it.
0: They arrived at the lagoon.
1: Tink said,
2: We'll meet you at the nest.
0: She didn't trust herself to be there when Rani emerged with the wand. She was already thinking of wishes. Terence could replace Rhee. He'd be a perfect king.
1: Don't go, Rani.
0: Prilla wrung her hands.
1: Soup could sing again. She could wave.
2: She has to go,
0: Tink said.
1: I have to. She
3: died. Thursday, August 28th. I barely got any sleep last night. Since I was wide awake, I texted Victoria at 7 a.m. to let her know I was sick and wouldn't be able to do the photo shoot. I told her I had suddenly started to feel very nauseous. I was actually telling the truth about that part. I was so sick of my crappy life, I wanted to vomit. Victoria was surprisingly sympathetic. She told me to get some rest, and if I was feeling better before they left at 9:30 a.m., I could join them. She said not to worry, that Mackenzie could take my place. I was so angry that Mackenzie had selfishly kept my dress and then destroyed it. Why did I trust that rattlesnake in glitter lip gloss to begin with? Today, she was going to have my spot on the cover of Oh La La Chic magazine. Just like she had planned all along. I felt totally helpless. I had been away from home for 10 days and was starting to feel homesick. When I opened my suitcase and saw Brianna's stupid teddy bear, Hans, I suddenly realized how much I was missing my family. Even Brianna. To make matters worse, I hadn't seen Brandon since last Friday, and I missed him too. I wonder if he is mad at me. Right then, I felt so frustrated and alone that I took Hans out of Brianna's Princess Sugarplum backpack and gave him a big hug. Hans still smelled a little like dirty gym socks, but I didn't even care. I was was about to put Hans back inside the backpack when I noticed there was something rolled up and tucked into the bottom of it. I grabbed at a bundle of fabric and pulled. It looked vaguely familiar, but I wasn't sure until I reached in and gathered it all into my arms. OMG! I could not believe my eyes! Brianna had stuffed my costume into the bottom of her backpack! The amazing Brianna Dini really could make things reappear. Even my shoes were inside. She must have taken my costume out of the garbage bin right after I had thrown it away. Brianna had also written me the sweetest note. Dear Nikki, here is your stuff. It will be here waiting until you need it again. Also, Hans has a big sister in Paris he wants you to meet. He hopes she will be as nice as you. I told him, sorry, probably not. Love, Brianna. Suddenly, I had the craziest idea. It was 9:15 a.m., and our van was scheduled to leave for the magazine office at 9:30 a.m. I got dressed as fast as I could and raced down to the lobby. My heart was pounding as I pushed through the heavy front doors. But just as I got to the sidewalk, I saw a van with Victoria in the front passenger seat pulling out of the hotel driveway onto the main street. I was too late and had just missed the van by seconds. I spun around and slammed right into Chloe and Zoe. Bam! What are you doing here? We stammered to each other. I wanted to spend the day with my BFFs, so at the last minute I decided to go to the photo shoot, I explained. Well, we wanted to spend the day with our BFF, Zoe began. So at the last minute we decided not to go to the photo shoot, Chloe finished. Suddenly they noticed what I was wearing. OMG, Nikki, you found your costume, they both exclaimed. Where? I'll explain all of that later, I said. But right now, we need to get to that magazine cover photo shoot. While Zoe was busy looking up the address of the magazine office, Chloe and I were trying to figure out the best way to get there. We had no idea how to take the subway or the bus systems, and we didn't have time to find a taxi or rideshare driver who spoke English. We looked around the busy street in frustration. In the park next door, we noticed teens laughing and enjoying the sunny day. Chloe, Zoe, and I came up with a brilliant idea at the same time. We spotted a scooter for rent, and the three of us hopped on it. I took off speeding toward the magazine office as Chloe and Zoe held on for dear life. Nikki, I didn't know you knew how to ride a scooter, Zoe exclaimed. I don't. I've never ridden one in my life, I admitted. OMG, we're so dead, Chloe squealed and then giggled happily. Finally, my BFFs and I were on our way to the photo shoot. Luckily, we made it there alive. The photo shoot was a huge success. And so was our magazine cover. Squee! During the entire photo shoot, Mackenzie was glaring at me like an angry troll. And after we finished, she gave me the dirtiest look and rolled her eyes so hard, I thought they were going to pop out of their sockets and be mistaken by a Parisian for the French delicacy escargot, snails slathered in butter and garlic. Mackenzie actually wore that ripped dress as a two-piece ensemble. I think she was going for shabby chic, but the dress was a total fashion disaster that looked more like trendy trash. My bandmates and I agreed that this trip was the most awesome savage summer challenge ever. Maybe next year we could do something even more crazy, like walk the runway for Paris Fashion Week. Hey, A girl can dream. Squee!
4: 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Chapter 1. Yep, I have a seriously sucky birthday, I told my cat Nala. Okay, truthfully, she's not so much my cat as I'm her person. You know how it is with cats. They don't really have owners, they have staff. A fact I mostly try to ignore. Anyway, I kept talking to the cat as if she hung on my every word, which is so not the case. It's been 17 years of sucky December 24th birthdays. I'm totally used to it by now. No big deal. I knew I was saying the words just to convince myself. Nala meowed at me in her grumpy old lady cat voice and then settled down to lick her privates, clearly showing that she understood I was full of BS. Here's the deal, I continued as I finished smudging a little liner on my eyes. And I mean a little. The line your eyes till you look like a scary raccoon is definitely not the look for me. Actually, it's not the look for anyone. I'm going to get a bunch of well-meaning presents that aren't really birthday presents. They're stuff that's Christmas-themed, because people always try to mush my birthday with Christmas, and that seriously doesn't work. I met Nala's big green eyes in the mirror. But we're going to smile and pretend we're fine with the dorky birthmas gifts, because people do not get that they can't mush a birthday into Christmas, at least not successfully. Nala sneezed. Exactly how I feel about it. But we'll be nice, because it's even worse when I say something. Then I get crappy gifts, and everyone's upset, and things turn all awkward. Nala didn't look convinced, so I focused my attention on my reflection. For a second, I thought I might have gone too heavy on the eyeliner, but I looked closer and realized that what was making my eyes look so huge and dark wasn't anything as ordinary as eyeliner. Even though it had been 2 months since I'd been marked to become a vampire, the sapphire-colored crescent moon tattoo between my eyes, and the elaborate filigree of interlocking lacework tattoos that framed my face still had the ability to surprise me. I traced one of the curving jewel-blue spiral lines with the tip of my finger. Then, almost without conscious thought, I pulled the already wide neck of my black sweater down so that it exposed my left shoulder. With the flick of my head, I tossed back my long dark hair so that the unusual pattern of tattoos that began at the base of my neck and spread over my shoulder and down either side of my spine to the small of my back was visible. As always, the sight of my tattoos gave me an electric thrill that was part wonder and part fear. "You're not like anyone else," I whispered to my reflection. Then I cleared my throat and continued in an overly perky voice. "And it's okay not to be like anyone else." I rolled my eyes at myself. "Whatever." I looked up over my head, half surprised that it wasn't visible. I mean, I could definitely feel the ginormic dark cloud that had been following me around for the past month. "Hell, I'm surprised it's not raining in here. And wouldn't that be just great for my hair?" I sarcastically told my reflection. Then I sighed and picked up the envelope I'd laid on my desk. The Heffer family was embossed in gold above the sparkling return address. "Speaking of depressing," I muttered. Nala sneezed again. "You're right. Might as well get it over with." I reluctantly opened the envelope and pulled out the card. Ah, hell, it's worse than I thought. There was a huge wooden cross on the front of the card. Staked to the middle of the cross, with the bloody nail, was an old-time scroll-like paper, written in blood, of course, were the words, "He is the reason for the season." Inside the card was printed in red letters, "Merry Christmas." Below that, in my mom's handwriting, it said, "I hope you're remembering your family during this blessed time of the year. Happy birthday. Love, Mom and Dad." "That's so typical," I told Nala. My stomach hurt, and he is not my dad. I ripped the card in two and threw it into the waste paper basket, then stood staring at the torn pieces. If my parents aren't ignoring me, they're insulting me. I like being ignored better. The knock on my door made me jump. "Zoe, everyone wants to know where you are." Damien's voice carried easily through the door. "Hang on, I'm almost ready," I yelled, shook myself mentally, and gave my reflection one more look, deciding, with a definitely defensive edge, to leave my shoulder bare. My marks aren't like anyone else's. Might as well give the masses something to gawk at while they talk, I muttered. Then I sighed. I'm usually not so grumpy, but my sucky birthday, my sucky parents... No, I couldn't keep lying to myself. Wish Stevie Ray was here, I whispered. And that was it, what had me withdrawing from my friends, including boy friends, both of them, during the past month, and impersonating a large, soggy, disgusting rain cloud. I missed my best friend and ex-roommate, who everyone had watched die a month ago, but who I knew had actually been turned into an undead creature of the night. No matter how melodramatic and bad B-movie that sounded, the truth was that right now, when Stevie Ray should have been downstairs, puttering around with my lame birthday details, she was actually lurking about somewhere in the old tunnels under Tulsa, conspiring with other disgusting undead creatures who were truly evil, as well as definitely bad-smelling. Z, you okay in there? Damien's voice called again, interrupting my mental blahs. I scooped up a complaining Nala, turned my back on the terrible birthmas card from my rentals, and hurried out the door, almost running over a worried-looking Damien. Sorry, I mumbled. He fell in step beside me, giving me quick little sideways glances. I've never known anyone before who was as not excited as you about their birthday, Damien said. I dropped the squirming Nala and shrugged, trying for a nonchalant smile. I'm just practicing for when I'm old as dirt, like 30, and I need to lie about my age. Damien stopped and turned to face me. Okay? He dragged the word out. We all know that 30-year-old vamps still look roughly 20 and definitely hot. Actually, 130-year-old vamps still look roughly 20 and definitely hot. So the whole lying about your age issue is a non-issue. What's really going on with you? While I hesitated, trying to figure out what I should or could say to Damien, he raised one neatly plucked brow and, in his best schoolteacher voice, said, You know how sensitive my people are to emotions, so you may as well just give up and tell me the truth. I sighed again. You gays are freakishly intuitive. That's us. Homos, the few, the proud, the hypersensitive. Isn't homo a derogatory term? Not if it's used by a homo. By the by, you're stalling, and it's so not working for you. He actually put his hand on his hip and tapped his foot. I smiled at him, but knew that the expression didn't reach my eyes. With an intensity that surprised me, I suddenly desperately wanted to tell Damien the truth. I miss Stevie Ray. I blurted before I could stop my mouth. He didn't hesitate. I know. His eyes looked suspiciously damp. And that was it. Like a dam had broken open inside me, the words came spilling out. She should be here. She'd be running around like a crazy woman, putting up birthday decorations and probably baking a cake all by herself. A really awful cake, Damien said with a little sniffle. Yeah, but it'd be one of her mama's favorite recipes. I gave my best exaggerated oaky twang as I mimicked Stevie Ray's countrified voice, which made me smile through my own tears, and I thought how weird it was that now that I was letting Damien see how upset I really felt, and why I felt that way, my smile actually reached my eyes. And the twins and I would have been pissed because she would have insisted we all wear those pointed birthday hats with the elastic string that pinches your chin. He shuddered in not-so-pretended horror. God, they're so unattractive. I laughed and felt a little of the tightness in my chest begin to loosen. There's just something about Stevie Ray that makes me feel good. I didn't realize that I'd used the present tense until Damien's teary smile faltered. Yeah, she was great, he said, with an extra emphasis on the was, while he looked at me like he was worried about my sanity. If only he knew the whole truth, if only I could tell him. But I couldn't. If I did, it would get either Stevie Ray, or me, or both of us killed. For good this time. So instead I grabbed my obviously worried friend's arm and started pulling him toward the stairs that would lead us down to the public rooms of the girls' dorm and my waiting friends and their dorky presents. Let's go. I'm feeling the need to open presents, I lied enthusiastically. Oh, my God, I cannot wait for you to open mine, Damien gushed. I shopped for it forever. I smiled and nodded appropriately as Damien went on and on about his quest for the perfect present. Usually he isn't so overtly gay. Not that the fabulous Damien Maslin isn't actually gay. He totally is. But he's also a tall, brown-haired, big-eyed cutie who looks like he'd be excellent boyfriend material, which he is, if you're a boy. He's not a fluttery acting gay kid, but get the boy talking about shopping, and he definitely shows some girlish tendencies. Not that I don't like that about him. I think he looks cute when he gushes about the importance of buying really good shoes. And right then his babbling was soothing. It was helping me to get ready to face the bad presence that, sadly, waited for me. Too bad it couldn't help me face what was really bothering me. Still talking about his shopping quest, Damien led me through the main room of the dorm. I waved at the various clumps of girls clustered around the pods of flat-screen TVs as we headed to the little side room that served as a computer lab and library. Damien opened the door, and my friends broke into a totally off-key chorus of Happy Birthday to You. I heard Nala hiss, and from the edge of my vision, watched her back from the doorway and trot away down the hall. Coward, I thought, even though I wished I could escape with her. Song over, thankfully, my gang swarmed me. Happy, happy, said the twins together. Okay, they're not genetically twins. Erin Bates is a very white girl from Tulsa, and Shawnee Cole is a lovely caramel-colored girl of Jamaican-American descent who grew up in Connecticut. But the two are so freakishly alike that skin tone and region make absolutely no difference. They're soul twins, which is way closer than mere biology. Happy birthday, Z, said a deep, sexy voice I knew very, very well. I stepped out of the twin sandwich and walked into the arms of my boyfriend, Eric. Well, technically, Eric is one of my two boyfriends, but the other is Heath, a human teenager I dated before I was marked, and I'm not supposed to be dating him now, but I kinda, sorta, accidentally sucked his blood, and now we're imprinted, and so he's my boyfriend by default. Yes, it's confusing. Yes, it makes Eric mad. Yes, I expect him to dump me any day because of it. Thanks, I murmured, looking up at him and getting trapped all over again in his incredible eyes. Eric is tall and hot, with Superman dark hair and incredibly blue eyes. I relaxed in his arms, a treat I hadn't allowed myself much of during the past month, and temporarily basked in his yummy smell and the sense of security I felt when I was close to him. He met my gaze, and just like in the movies, for a second, everyone else went away, and it was just us. When I didn't move out of his arms,

0: how about a little B-Day kiss over here? I rolled my eyes at the twins. It's not his birthday. You only get to kiss the birthday boy or girl. Damn, Shawnee said. I love you, Z, but I don't want to kiss you. Just please with the same-sex kissing, Aaron said. Then she grinned at Damien, who was gazing adoringly at Eric. I'll leave that to Damien. Huh? Damien said, clearly paying more attention to Eric's cuteness than the twins. Again, we say, Shawnee started, wrong team, and Aaron finished. Eric laughed good-naturedly, gave Damien a very guy-like punch on the arm, and said, hey, if I ever decide to change teams, you'll be the first to know. Yet another reason why I adore him. He's mega cool and popular, but he accepts people how they are and never gets an I'm all that attitude. I hope I'll be the first to know if you change teams, I said. Eric laughed and hugged me, whispering, not something you ever need to worry about, in my ear. While I was seriously considering sneaking another Eric kiss, a mini whirlwind in the form of Damien's boyfriend, Jack Twist, burst into the room. Yay, she hasn't opened her presents yet. Happy birthday, Zoe. Jack threw his arms around us, yes, Damien and me, and gave us a big hug. I told you that you needed to hurry up, Damien said as we untangled. I know, but I had to make sure it was wrapped just right, Jack said. With a flourish that only a gay boy can pull off, he reached into the man purse, looped over his arm, and lifted out a box, wrapped in red foil, with a green sparkly bow on it that was so big it practically swallowed the package. I made the bow myself. Jack's really good at crafts, Eric said. He's just not good at cleaning up the crafts. Sorry, Jack said sweetly. I promise I'll clean up right after the party. Eric and Jack are roommates, further proving Eric's coolness. He's a fifth former. In normal language, that's a junior. And he's also easily the most popular guy at school. Jack is a third former, a freshman, a new kid, cute but kind of dorky, and definitely gay. Eric could have made a big deal about being stuck with a queer and could have gotten out of rooming with him and made Jack's life hell at the House of Night. Instead, he totally took him under his wing and treats him like a little brother, a treatment he extends to Damien, who has been officially going out with Jack for 2.5 weeks as of today. We all know, because Damien is ridiculously romantic, and he celebrates the half-week anniversaries as well as the weekly ones. Yes, it makes the rest of us gag, in a nice way. Hello, speaking of presents, Shawnee said. Yeah, bring that overbowed box over here to the present table and let Zoe get to opening, Aaron said. I heard Jack whisper to Damien, overbowed, and caught Damien's help look as he assured Jack, no, it's perfect. I'll carry it over to the table and open it first. I snatched the package from him, hurried to the table, and started to carefully extract the ginormous green sparkly bow from the red foil, saying, I think I'm going to save this bow because it's so cool. Damien gave me a thank you wink. I heard Eric and Shawnee snickering and managed to kick one of them, which shut both of them up. Putting the bow aside, I unwrapped and opened the little box and pulled out, oh, jeesh, a snow globe, I said, trying to sound happy, with a snowman inside it. Okay, a snowman snow globe is not a birthday present. It's a Christmas decoration, a cheesy Christmas decoration at that. Yeah, yeah, and listen to what it plays, Jack said, practically hopping up and down in excitement as he took the globe from me and wound a knob in its base so that Frosty the Snowman started tinkling out around us in painfully cheap and off-key notes. Thank you, Jack. It's really pretty, I lied. Glad you like it, Jack said. It's kind of a theme for your birthday. Then he shot his eyes over to Eric and Damien. The three of them grinned at each other like bad little boys. I planted a smile on my face. Oh, well, good. Then I'd better open the next present. Mine's next. Damien handed me a long, soft box. Smile wedged in place. I started to open the box, though I couldn't help wishing I could turn into a cat and hiss
1: and run. No scone unturned. Lexi Baker Cozy Mystery Series, Book 12. Written by Leanne Dobbs. Chapter 1. Lexi Baker stood back,

0: tilted her head, and examined the triple-tiered server on which she'd just laid out 2 dozen freshly baked scones. The scents of orange, vanilla, and apples wafted up from the still warm confections to mingle with the earthy aroma of coffee that drifted out from her grandmother's kitchen. A surge of pride bubbled up as Lexi studied her handiwork. She nibbled the corner of an apple cinnamon scone, relishing the sweet, doughy taste. Not too sweet and not too spicy, just enough to tickle the taste buds. Not only were the scones delicious, but the display sitting atop her grandmother's mahogany dining room table looked lovely, too. She bent down so that the display was at eye level. She reached to adjust the scones, which rested on layers of thick paper doilies, so that they lined up evenly. On the bottom tier, she'd placed cranberry orange on one side with lemon poppy seed on the other. In the middle, she alternated cinnamon apple with maple glazed. The top tier, she loaded up with her specialty, ham and cheese. Even though the display wouldn't be seen by any of her customers, Lexi couldn't help but fuss over the presentation. She wanted her pastries to look as delicious as they tasted. That pride and attention to detail had enabled her to grow her bakery, the Cup and Cake, to be one of the most popular in the area. The scones were test recipes for a brunch catering job she'd landed at the home of one of Brook Ridge Falls' more affluent citizens, Caspian Kingsley. This was her first foray into catering an entire event, and not just the desserts. She wanted everything to be perfect, and for the baked goods to be especially delicious. The better things tasted, the more guests who attended the event would be enticed to visit her bakery later on and become regular customers. The taste testers included her grandmother, Mona Baker, whom Lexi called Nans, and Nans' 3 friends, Ida, Ruth, and Helen. The 4 senior citizens were presently huddled around an open window in Nan's living room, their blue-gray heads bent together, totally ignoring the golden-brown treats on the table. "The scones are ready for you to taste," Lexi called out, her brows tugging together as she glanced anxiously at the 4 women. They delighted in taste-testing for Lexi, and normally would already be seated at the table, their delicate china teacups steaming with coffee, and napkins tucked into the tops of their polyester shirts. "We'll be there in a minute, dear." Nans waved her hand behind her back, as if to shoo Lexi away. "We are just playing with Ida's new toy." "It's not a toy, Mona. It's an expensive piece of equipment, and if my grandson finds out I'm doing this, I'll be in big trouble. So I gotta be careful," Ida said with some degree of consternation, which was strange, since, near as Lexi could tell, Ida's middle name was Trouble. The woman seemed to thrive on it. Helen pushed the window up even farther, letting in a blast of warm summer air.
1: "Come on, Ida, don't be a wuss. Let her rip."
0: What are they doing? Lexi stepped closer to look over Nan's shoulder. Ida held a strange-looking disc with 4 legs in one hand. It had helicopter-like blades on all 4 corners and a tiny camera lens on the front. In her other hand, she held some sort of controller with an antenna on top, 2 joystick-like knobs, and a viewing screen. "What is that?" Lexi asked.
1: "It's a drone, some quadcopter thingy. My grandson, Jason, has it for his real estate business, and I, borrowed it."
0: Ida glanced at Lexi and winked.
1: "Sort of." "Does he know you have it?"
0: Helen asked.
1: "He knows I have it, but he doesn't know I'm going to fly it."
2: "You didn't tell him that you weren't going to fly it, though, did you?" Ruth asked.
1: "Well, not exactly,"
2: He asked me not to, and I pretended I didn't hear him. He thinks I'm deaf.
1: Perfect, then. We'll just send it for a little spin. Technically, you didn't lie to him, and he'll never know anyway.
0: Nance took the drone from Ida, placed it on her palm, and shoved her hand out the second-story window.
1: Ready? Hold on now, don't drop it!
0: Ida clutched the controller, her wrinkled fingers fiddling with one of the knobs. The blades whirred into action, and the drone hovered an inch off of Nan's palm.
1: It's flying!
0: Ida twisted the knob, and it shot forward, careening to the left almost sideways.
1: Oh, crap!
0: She jerked the knob in the opposite direction, and the drone overcorrected, careening to the right.
1: Pooh!
0: She turned the knob more gently this time, and it righted itself, then glided forward.
2: You got it! Now fly it over the complex. Let's see who's out,
0: Ruth said. Ida gently pushed the middle knob forward, and the drone moved away. As the drone got farther away, Lexi's gaze switched to the LCD display on the transmitter, which showed a bird's-eye view of the Brook Ridge retirement community as it flew from Nan's apartment through the large complex.
2: Look, there's Glenda Willow's house,
0: Ruth tapped the screen.
2: And the Millers, Helen added.
0: Below, they could see Vera Gorham walking down the sidewalk in a navy blue t-shirt and white pants. She hesitated, squinting into the sky toward the drone.
2: Let's spook Vera. Fly lower,
0: Nance chuckled. Ida pressed the controller, and the drone zoomed down toward Vera.
1: Oops, didn't mean to make it go that low.
0: Ida fiddled with the joysticks, and the drone turned around and buzzed Vera from the other direction, barely missing her, and ruffling the top of her beehive hairdo.
2: Yee-haw!
0: Ruth yelled as they watched Vera raise her arms to swat at the drone, nearly catching its leg in the process.
1: Shoot, I can't let her break it!
0: Ida twisted the joystick, bringing the drone higher so it couldn't be damaged.
1: Phew! I'd be in deep doo-doo if this thing got busted. Jason paid a lot for it, and even got a booster for long range, too.
0: How far can it go? Lexi asked.
1: Couple miles, I think. Let's fly it over to Castle Heights and check out the Kingsleys,
0: Ruth suggested.
1: Lexi can get a sneak peek of the yard where she's going to be setting up the catering job, and then, when she goes there to talk to Kingsley in person, she can be prepared with ideas.
2: Yeah, plus, I want to get an up-close view of how the other half lives,
0: Helen said. Lexi watched the display panel as Ida wrenched the controls, sending the drone higher, then jerking to the left, then twisting around awkwardly as it followed the parking lot, out onto the main road, then toward the more affluent section, two streets over.
2: Jeepers, Ida, you'd better take flying lessons, Ruth chided.
0: They stood there, all eyes glued to the screen, as they watched the drone fly just above the thickly leafed oak trees, its display showing the multi-angled roofs of the large, upscale, older homes. Castle Heights was an affluent section of town that Lexi thought of as moderately rich. Lots of old money lived there, but it wasn't gigantic estate territory. The neighborhood dated back to the turn of the century, and the homes were stately but not enormous. The lots weren't huge either, consisting of maybe a half acre or acre, so residents of each house could actually see their neighbors.
1: There it is, right there.
0: Nance pointed to a brick home with a front courtyard.
1: You'd set up in back, I guess, right, Lexi?
0: Yep. Lexi watched, mesmerized, as the drone descended, then zipped around the side of the house to reveal a lush backyard with perfectly manicured shrubs and colorful splashes of flowers along the perimeter. The yard sloped down toward the neighbors, and Lexi tried to pick out an even patch of ground where she would put the tent. What's over there? Lexi tapped the side of the screen, wanting to see if the other section of yard would be more appropriate for a tent. Given the size of the house, the yard was a bit of a disappointment. It wasn't very large, and most of it seemed to be on a slope. Ida turned the drone around, as instructed, to reveal a swampy incline that dipped precariously toward a murky pond.
1: Yuck, Nan said. Is that the neighbor's pond? What's the house look like?
0: Ida zoomed the drone around to reveal the back of an older home whose size was just short of mansion. It was 3 stories, but the ground dropped off in the back, making the basement a full walkout and giving it the height of a full 4 stories from basement to 3rd floor. It was intricately designed, complete with turrets and narrow porches off several of the rooms on the various floors, but the paint was peeling in spots, and the roof shingles were worn. On the bottom level, large sliding glass doors opened to a cement patio that housed an outdoor kitchen and unkempt landscaping, all leading to the murky, overgrown pond. Slightly uphill from the pond, it appeared a gazebo was being built. The area was strewn with odd pieces of lumber, partially covered by a blue tarp. The gazebo was half-constructed. 2 walls with latticework corners stood at right angles, propping each other up. But the rest of it was in pieces, and the foundation looked only partially poured.
2: "Will you look at that?" Helen said. "You'd think people with the money to live in this neighborhood would take care of their houses."
1: "Isn't that the house of that reclusive author? What's her name?"
0: Ruth scrunched up her face.
1: "Olive Pendleton," Nan said. "I think it is. Get closer, Ida."
0: Ida maneuvered the drone toward the house, keeping to the shrubbery line so as to make the drone as unobtrusive as possible.
1: "Wait, what's that?"
0: Lexi tapped the left of the LCD display, where she thought she'd seen something moving. Ida twisted the joystick and the drone spun. They all jumped backward as 3 furry faces with large brown eyes and snapping jaws appeared on the screen. Dogs. Though they appeared menacing when their faces were taking up the entire LCD screen, Lexi could see that the dogs were just itty-bitty little things, maybe weighing in at about 8 or 9 pounds, and no bigger than her own dog, Sprinkles. One was cream, the other silver, and the 3rd one apricot. They were kind of cute when they weren't snarling right in her face. One of the dogs lunged for the drone, leaping 2 feet into the air.
1: Whoa!
0: Ida jerked the joystick, and the drone zoomed upward with a speed that made Lexi's stomach roil. Ida laid off the joystick and turned the drone, angling it to look down at the dogs, who were leaping and snarling at it.
2: Well, that was a close one. I guess I better not fly so low anymore.
3: Gosh, that sure is a lot of dogs, Helen said.
1: Yeah, and there's another one on the roof.
0: Nan's tapped the top of the LCD display, and Lexi could see a small black dog that looked like it was trapped in a valley between 2 peaks on the roof. Lexi's chest constricted.
1: Oh no, I hope it can get off.
2: Look, someone's coming out to get it, Ruth said. Zoom in a little closer, Helen added.
0: Ida maneuvered the drone for a better view of the upper floor, where a woman had appeared on one of the narrow balconies. The balcony was only about 3 feet wide and looked to be off one of the bedrooms. Behind her, a sliding glass door stood open, sheer drapes billowing out.
2: "She's going to rescue the dog," Ruth said.
1: "How did the darn thing get on the roof, anyway?"
2: "How many dogs do these people have?"
0: Ida tilted the drone toward the yard, where the 3 other dogs were running around, obviously yapping excitedly, though they couldn't actually hear the yapping, as the video feed had no sound.
1: "Hey, point that back up to the balcony. Let's see if we can get a glimpse of Brook Ridge Falls' most famous author, Nan said.
2: Hard not to be the most famous when you are the only one,
1: Ida snorted as she angled the drone around. The woman had shoulder-length, curly blonde hair and was dressed in a maroon sweater, despite the warm summer day. She had her back to them as she stretched precariously over the edge of the balcony toward the dog. Lexi's heart lodged in her throat as she watched the woman hitch herself up on the railing, balancing on her hips, one hand outstretched toward the dog, who eyed her uncertainly. They couldn't hear what she was saying, but Lexi could imagine her making little noises and calling for the dog, trying to tempt him or her over with the treat in her hand. Would she be able to grab the dog without it falling off the roof? The sheer drape fluttered violently, and a hand clutching a baseball bat shot out from the opening. The bat was raised high in the air, and before Lexi could even register what was happening, it slammed down onto the woman's head, then withdrew quickly into the room, never revealing more than the bat, the hand, and a black-sleeved forearm. Lexi watched in horror as the woman toppled over the edge, her feet tumbling over her head as she fell four stories, then smashed onto the concrete patio face first and lay there as still as death.
2: Chimney crickets! Ida, go see if she's okay, Nance cried.
1: Ida was rattled. She jerked the knobs, sending the drone speeding toward the ground, where a pool of blood was already spreading under the woman's unmoving form.
2: Look out!
1: Ruth yelled as the three dogs appeared on the screen again. The cream-colored one leapt into the air, catching the leg of the drone and knocking it off course. Ida twisted the knob, and the drone jerked downward.
2: Oh, no!
1: Ida yelled, frantically twisting the knob as the apricot dog lunged to the left. Judging by the way the image on the screen jolted, the dog had gotten one of the legs. Ida scrunched her face as she rammed the joysticks this way and that. But it was no use. The display was filled with the face of the silver dog. His large, shiny black nose looked enormous. A pink tongue darted out and licked the screen. Then the dog opened his mouth, revealing gigantic pointed teeth that crunched down on the drone just before the screen went black.
4: Chapter 10. Katie hoped that something, anything, would happen to keep the yellow belts from having to break their boards. But nothing did. And a few minutes later, when the white belts were finished with their part of the competition, the woman with the blue belt walked over to the part of the gym where Katie and the karate students were sitting. "Okay, yellow belts, it's your turn," she said. "Take your boards and line up. Don't forget to bow to the judges before you break your board." There was no getting out of this now. Katie was going to have to get up there and kick her foot through the big piece of wood she was carrying. She really didn't want to do this. She just wanted to run away. But Katie couldn't do that to Kevin. He had really been looking forward to this tournament. Katie was going to have to break that board. Somehow. Katie watched as the first yellow belt stepped forward. She figured that if she studied what the other kids were doing and just copied them, she'd be okay. The first yellow belt, a girl with long brown braids, bowed to the judges. Then she handed her board to a grown-up with a black belt. The black belt held up the board so the girl could break it. The yellow belt looked steadily at the board. "Kia!" she shouted as she kicked hard with her left foot. The board snapped in two. Everyone applauded. The girl with the long brown braids bowed to the judges and went back to sit with the other kids. The next yellow belt stepped forward. Like the girl before him, he bowed and handed his board to a grown-up with a black belt. He stared at the board for what seemed like a really long time. Then, Kia! The boy with the yellow belt let out a yell. He kicked the board, hard. It broke instantly. Everyone cheered. Uh-oh. It was Kevin's turn now. Katie was going to have to get up there, in front of all those people, and the judges, and break the board. It didn't matter that she'd never done anything like this before. Slowly, she stood up and walked toward the judges. She bowed clumsily. Then she handed the board to a black belt, just as she had seen the other kids do. As Katie stepped back from the board, she caught a glimpse of her friends. They were all in the stands, watching her. The pressure was really on now. Katie's hands were shaking. Her heart was pounding. She could feel beads of sweat forming on her forehead. "Just kick hard," Katie told herself. "Kick as hard as you can." Katie stared at the wood. Then she lifted her leg, leaped up high, and kicked hard. "Kia!" she yelped. Bam! The next thing Katie knew, she was sitting on the ground. And it wasn't her foot that hurt her. It was her rear end. Katie had completely missed the wood. Instead, she'd gone flying through the air and landed on the hard floor. It was a really strong leap. She'd flown pretty far. In fact, that would have been a really great long jump. Unfortunately, this wasn't a track meet. It didn't matter how far you jumped if you didn't break the board. For a minute, there was silence in the gym. And then, suddenly, Katie heard George's loud laugh coming from the bleachers. "Some champion!" George shouted. Oh no! Katie had ruined everything for Kevin. Tears began to form in her eyes, but Katie refused to let George see her cry. That would just make things worse for Kevin. She had to get out of there. Quickly, Katie turned and ran toward the door at the back of the.
5: Chapter 15. Bree. In the past few days, Bree had done a number of things she had never expected to do in her life. She had bathed in a tub full of tomato juice. She had showered using a weird mixture that her mother had made out of baking soda, vinegar, and dishwashing detergent, which smelled almost as bad as the skunk itself. She had spritzed herself with something called Miracle Skunk Solution that Mark had ordered on the internet. She had gone for many, many walks near Windy Bluffs in the hope that she could air herself out. Still, there was no denying the truth. Bree still reeked of skunk. Her family members, while supportive, had tried to avoid sharing the same airspace with her. Even Veronica, bless his sensitive feline nose, had made himself scarce. Bree was smelly, and Bree was lonely. But most of all, Bree was sad. Though she was slightly paranoid as to how others would react to the lingering scent of skunk, she was thrilled to have a reason to get out of the house and interact with actual human beings. Today, she and Chelsea were scheduled to meet with Bianca Salamanca again to discuss the reality of the Salamander Bridge. Bree chose a particularly bright outfit, a hot pink shirt dress, figuring that maybe the hue would help distract from her odor. She also wore a couple of extra spritzes of Ariana's perfume, for good measure. Once again, the meeting was at Bianca's office. Chelsea was already there when Bree arrived.
6: "Have a seat, have a seat!"
5: Bianca gestured to an overstuffed brown leather club chair, identical to the one Chelsea was sitting in.
6: "We have much to discuss."
5: Chelsea sniffed the air. I see you and Malia smell similarly, she whispered.
6: I have some wonderful news.
5: Bianca held up a small stack of papers.
6: The estimate for the bridge is ready.
5: This was so exciting. They were about to take the next step in saving the salamanders. This was the one thing that was going to make all the effort worth it. The pages had a very fancy-looking header for the firm of Melvin and Melanie. Chelsea slowly flipped through the document as Bree looked on. Blah, blah, blah plans, blah, blah, blah concept development, blah, blah, blah square footage. Where was the price? Chelsea made her way to the final page and pointed to the bottom of the document. Then she gasped. Bree gasped, too. Her eyes nearly fell out of her head. It was a very large number. It was so large, it involved a comma and more digits than any amount of money Bree had even dreamed of. Who knew building an amphibian bridge could be so expensive? The amount Best Babysitters had set aside from their recent jobs wouldn't come close to covering the cost. Heck, she could babysit dozens more kids, and it still might not be enough. This was impossible.
6: What on earth?
5: Chelsea stammered. How are we supposed to afford this? How can anyone anywhere afford something like this?
6: That's actually quite reasonable, said Bianca. Given the circumstances, Mel and Mel did me a favor and extended a friendly discount.
5: But we can't, and I could never... Bree had never seen Chelsea at such a loss for words. Then, Chelsea did the unexpected. She turned on Bree.
6: I told you we needed to be thinking bigger.
4: What are you talking about? All of this is because of you.
5: Bree was furious.
4: The fancy bridge and the fancy ideas and the fancy price tag. You've turned this into some sort of competition to impress everyone in town instead of caring about the actual creatures you're supposed to be saving.
5: Oh, please. Chelsea rolled her eyes. If it were up to you, you'd be sitting on the side of the road selling brownies and manually scooping up lizards for all eternity.
6: What are you two talking about?
5: Bianca was flabbergasted.
6: Is this amateur hour? Have you lost sight of what's important here? This is a once-in-a-lifetime opportunity to make a difference. This is the time to quit complaining, band together, and work.
5: Both girls fell silent.
6: Sometimes you have to hold your nose, quite literally in this case, as it really smells like skunk in here, and get stuff done.
5: Bianca paced back and forth behind her desk.
6: Now, I don't want to hear another negative word out of either of you. And I do very strongly encourage you to accept the terms of this proposal. You can find a way to build this bridge. The life of every salamander in Playa del Mar depends on it.
5: Bree felt like she was in one of those movie scenes where the hero gets a pep talk from their mentor before they go off to save the world. The thing was, after the pep talk, you had to go save the world. And that was a lot of pressure.
6: All right. Well, this has been a most productive meeting, but I have to get ready for office hours, said Bianca,
5: signaling that Chelsea and Bree should make their exit.
4: Thank you so much for all your help, Chelsea groveled.
5: You are so incredibly inspiring, and we cannot tell you how much this means to us.
4: Yes, thank you,
5: Bree echoed, though her words came out sounding less dramatic than Chelsea's. As soon as they reached the stairs outside Bianca's office, Chelsea's entire demeanor changed.
6: What are we going to do?
5: She asked in a clipped tone.
6: We need to act strategically.
4: We do,
5: Bree agreed.
6: Oh my goodness,
5: There is so much to do. I'm going to go reach out to everyone I can. I'm going to call Ramona and all my connections at the Junior Future Leaders of America organization and everyone in my contact list. Chelsea was speaking so fast, she was practically vibrating. You should work on brainstorming too, and we can meet to discuss what we come up with. We have to act fast. And with that, she was off. Bree walked across campus, Bianca's words still ringing in her head. She thought about what Bianca had said about working with people you don't like, and how that can sometimes be worth it to help the greater good. And that's when Bree had an idea. The idea was either good or very, very bad. But she had a sneaking suspicion it might be her best idea yet. She couldn't wait to tell her friends. "Oh, sweet universe, I've missed you," said Malia, doing a spirited two-step along the tiled pathway that surrounded the mall's fabled food court. "Even though you have been oh so challenging, it is nice to be out in public again." After the meeting with Bianca, Bree had sent a text to the group requesting a meeting. It was the group's first public outing since the skunk incident. Though the scent hadn't totally faded, it had reached a point where it was somewhat acceptable for them to be in the presence of others. So, after a very long weekend spent in confinement, they decided to meet at the mall, where they could spend some time walking and browsing in addition to discussing business. Being around other humans, not to mention food and things that were available for purchase, seemed too good to be true. Yet, as they walked around the mall, Bree noticed that wherever they passed, strangers looked around, as if to see where the weird smell was coming from. One woman even followed them past five whole shops, making curious expressions and a few times even opening her mouth like she wanted to say something. But of course, no one was going to straight up ask them about it. It was a bit like when someone smells a fart and no one is willing to place the blame. "I still can't believe this happened to us," said Malia, as one woman gave them a sidelong glance. Of all the horrible babysitting gigs, the skunk incident had to be the worst. Dot sighed. "I never thought I'd say this, but I think I'm just about done. I'm not sure I can do it again." "What?" said Bree. "I mean, not go to the mall. I want to do that again. I just don't know if I have it in me anymore to keep fighting. Like, what's the point? We try so hard, and then we get skunked. Do we even want to do this anymore?" "I hear you," Malia agreed. "I really do."
7: "Wait, no!"
5: Bree was indignant, not to mention a little surprised to hear Malia's defeat. She wasn't ready to give up. Not on the salamanders, not on the fundraiser, not on babysitting. Bree had come up with a plan. She stopped in front of the toy store, which had brought her so much joy throughout her life. It seemed like the perfect place to say what she was about to say. "I know that things have been a little tough lately. Okay, more than a little tough. Honestly, kind of terrible. We don't even have Zelda as a client anymore, and those weird little gremlins are all we have left. We're sad, we're tired, and we smell like skunk. But I know we can bounce back." Her friends just blinked at her. "It may feel like the three of us can't possibly continue to do this anymore, but I have a plan where we wouldn't have to. Or, like, we would have to, but we could call in our secret weapon."
7: "Our secret weapon?"
5: Dot looked more confused than ever.
8: "Zelda," said Bree.
9: "But we got fired from watching Zelda," said Malia.
8: "Not babysitting Zelda, hiring Zelda to help with the terrible trio."
5: Bree thought it was kind of a genius idea,
9: and she hoped her friends would agree. "Think about it," she urged. "Who understands the mind of a bully better than Zelda? No one. I bet she can outprank those pranksters like nobody else." Dot frowned.
7: "But what if they team up against us?"
9: "We'd have to make it worth her while not to. She's not going to be a sitter. She'll just be giving us advice. Like an evil genius for hire."
7: Dot looked intrigued. "It's certainly worth a try."
9: "We literally have nothing left to lose," agreed Malia.
8: "Great," said Bree. "I'm glad you guys are on board with this, because I already texted her. She's meeting us in the food court in a..."
10: Chapter 5. "I'm hungry," Katie said after she and Suzanne had been shopping for a while. Katie was carrying two bags. One had Pepper's present in it. The other held a little toy roller coaster. Katie had bought that for her grandma. Katie's grandmother loved roller coasters. "You want to go to the food court?" she suggested. Suzanne grinned. "I have an idea. How about we get something at Cinnamon's candy shop?" "Ooh, yummy," Katie squealed. "I love her gingerbread. I can't believe my mom didn't want me to have that pink sweater," Suzanne moaned as the girls turned and headed toward the candy store. "It would have been the perfect thing to wear to the Christmas extravaganza." She looked at Katie. "You're so lucky. It doesn't matter what you wear Christmas Eve. You're just going to put an apron over it anyway when you serve food at the shelter. But I have to look good. So many people will be seeing my outfit." Katie frowned. It wasn't like Suzanne was going to be on stage at the extravaganza. No one was going to be looking at her. "Suzanne, you don't have any Christmas spirit," Katie told her. "How can you say that?" Suzanne demanded. She pointed to her reindeer-shaped earrings. "See, I do too have spirit. Christmas isn't just about reindeer and Santa Claus and presents, you know," Katie insisted. "It's about being nice and helping people and..." Sure, Suzanne interrupted. "But everybody likes presents. And you have to admit that it's fun seeing all the pretty lights and decorations." Katie didn't know what to say. Suzanne was right. She did like presents and lights. But that didn't make the way Suzanne had been acting any better. "Look, even Mrs. Dirkman agrees with me," Suzanne continued. She pointed toward the hardware store. At that very moment, the teacher was walking out of the shop with a pile of Christmas lights in her arms. Mr. Dirkman followed behind her, carrying a family of plastic elves. "Hello," Mrs. Dirkman called out to the girls. "Hello, Mrs. Dirkman," Katie said. "Wow, look at all those lights," Suzanne exclaimed. "Your house is going to be the most beautiful in the whole neighborhood." "That's the idea," Mrs. Dirkman said. "In our old neighborhood, we were the only house that put up lots of decorations." She stopped for a minute and sighed. "Of course, that's different now."
11: "You mean Mr. Brigandi's house?" Katie said.
10: "Yes," Mrs. Dirkman said, "although I think his decorations are so tacky. Ours are much more tasteful." Katie looked at the bright red and green elves Mr. Dirkman was carrying in his arms. They looked kind of tacky, too. "I noticed that your parents put up very few lights," Mrs. Dirkman mentioned to Katie.
11: "We always decorate our house the same way," Katie said. "Blue and white lights on our trees and around our windowsills."
10: "Very traditional," Mrs. Dirkman replied. "But maybe you'd all like to try something new this year. I'd be glad to give your parents some lessons on the fine art of Christmas decorating."
11: "Decorating lessons?"
10: Somehow, Katie couldn't imagine her parents taking lessons on how to decorate. She wondered if Mrs. Dirkman would make them write a term paper on the proper way to hang a wreath or something. "I think they like our house the way it is," Katie said.
12: "I'm just letting you know I'm here if you want some help," Mrs. Dirkman replied.
13: Snookums,
10: Mr. Dirkman interrupted.
12: "Yes, Freddy Bear," Mrs. Dirkman replied.
10: Katie tried hard not to laugh. The Dirkmans' pet names for each other were so mushy.
13: "These elves are getting very heavy. I think we need to head to the parking lot," Mr. Dirkman said.
12: "Okay, dear, let's go." Mrs. Dirkman looked at the girls. "I'll see you both tomorrow night. It's Christmas Eve, the night of the big contest."
10: "I won't be there," Suzanne told her. "I'm going to the Cherrydale Christmas extravaganza."
12: "Sorry you'll miss all the fun," Mrs. Dirkman said. "You'll have to come by and see our trophy one day."
10: Katie sighed. Mrs. Dirkman was so certain she would win the contest. Maybe she shouldn't be so confident. After all, she had some pretty stiff competition at Mr. Brigandi's house.
14: Damien. On autopilot, Damien made his way from the basement under the field house to the room that had been assigned to him in the guest wing of the professor's quarters. He walked slowly, gazing out at the snowy pre-dawn morning, noting that all the students, fledgling or human, seemed to finally have retired to the dorms. He envied them. Sometimes he wished he could go back to being one of them. Actually, lately he'd wished it a lot more often than not. The truth was, Damien felt empty and alone. Adam had tried diligently to get him to shake off this terrible melancholy, but all of his attempts, be they romantic and sexy or, toward the end, angry and confused, had only served to make Damien feel more alone. It was like there was something wrong with him. His parents used to say that he thought too much and didn't go outside and play enough. Well, one good thing about being an adult vampire, he didn't have to suffer through his parents' pathetic attempts to pretend like they wanted him around. Actually, after he'd been marked, they had pretty much stopped being his parents. Though they used to send the same sports-themed birthday gifts every year. But this last year, after he made the change, the gifts stopped. The sporadic calls stopped. The visits, not that there had been many of them to begin with, stopped. Period. It was a relief. Or, at least that's what he told himself. He'd reached out, not long after he'd moved to New York. He'd called. Their phone number had been changed. The email he sent them had bounced back undeliverable. He'd sent them a postcard, a gorgeous shot of the Statue of Liberty, letting them know he'd been transferred to New York, inviting them to visit any time. It had been returned with a handwritten note, refusing delivery. That was the last time he'd tried to reach them. He had friends. A lot of them, actually. At the New York House of Night, he'd been welcomed eagerly, as had most of the changes Zoe's new council had initiated. Basically, things were going well. Really well. Except he missed everything about Tulsa. Even the moronic redneck Bubbas and Bubettes. At least they were Okies. And his redneck morons. His homesickness was his guilty secret. His new friends were great. Smart, well-traveled, interesting, and a lot of fun. There definitely was a lot of fun to be had in the Big Apple. Yet still, Damien found himself alone in his very hip condo on the New York House of Night campus, pulling up Tulsa's Midtown real estate sites and looking at houses for sale, just so he could see the old neighborhood that surrounded the House of Night. Home. Just so he could see home. There was definitely something wrong with him. Damien reached his room and entered the spacious, luxurious suite. He went straight to the kitchenette and began brewing a pot of tea. And while it brewed, he held the delicate porcelain teacup in his hand and stared at nothing. When the electric pot beeped, he jerked and shook himself. He put the tea service on a tray and placed it on the coffee table. Then he easily located his carry-on and suitcase, where one of the fledglings had put them on the luggage holders, just outside the closet. Inside his carry-on, he found the book he'd grabbed at the airport, Last Seen Leaving, by Caleb Roerig, and went to the plush velvet settee. While he added almond milk and cubes of sugar to the cup, he lifted the school's landline and pressed 9 for the administrative office. House of Night, Tulsa. This is Shailene, she said after one ring.
15: It's Damien.
14: Hi. I heard all about Other Jack trying to bite your neck and the zombies and such. Are you okay?
15: I'm fine. I'm in my guest suite, but with the cell service still out, I'm not sure how to find Zoe.
14: Oh, she's in and out of the office. I can tell her to call you next time she comes in, Shailene said.
15: That'd be nice. Thank you. She's planning to send warriors downtown to trap the other red vampires, isn't she?
14: Well, yeah, that seems to be the plan.
15: Would you let her know I'm ready to go with her if she needs me?
14: Absolutely. Hey, are you sure you're okay? You sound a little, I don't know, off. No offense.
15: No offense taken. I am off. Probably more than a little. What with Other Jack and everything. But I'll be fine. Just let her know I'm here if she needs me.
14: Will do. Damien?
15: Yes?
14: Remember, we're all here for you. All of the nerd herd. We love you.
15: Damien's head bowed as he fought against tears. Thank you, he managed to say faintly before hanging up.
14: Damien wiped his eyes and tried to sound cheery.
15: Okay, well, Z knows I'm here, and she'll call if she needs me. I'll have a pot of chamomile tea, read a little, and then maybe even nap. Actually, napping sounds like a good idea.
14: His shoulders slumped, and he stared at the closed cover of the book he had been looking forward to reading. He missed Jack. His Jack. But his Jack was dead. Other Jack, as Aphrodite and everyone was calling him, was downstairs. Alive. He wasn't his Jack, but he looked like him. Even sounded like him sometimes. And any part of Jack was better than the horrid, gaping hole that was his absence. What would happen if I went back down there, to his room, and just sat with him? Damien murmured to himself. He glanced at the clock on the mantle of the unlit fireplace. It was a few minutes after 6, so he had about an hour and a half until Jack was unconscious.
15: No, I have to stay away. I have to remember he's dangerous, and he's not mine.
14: Damien pressed his hand against his mouth, trying to stifle a sob. There was a soft knock on his door. Damien cleared his throat and wiped at his eyes.
15: Who is it?
16: Grandma Redbird. Might I come in, please, Damien?
14: Surprised, Damien hurried to open the door. She was standing there with a small picnic basket held in the crook of her arm, smiling up at him and looking sweet and familiar and so filled with grandma love that he wanted to put his head on her shoulder and cry himself to sleep. Instead, he said,
15: Of course. It's really good to see you. Would you like some chamomile tea?
16: I would, dear, Grandma said.
14: He motioned for her to have a seat on the settee while he went to the cupboard for another cup.
16: These guest rooms turned out beautifully, she said. Zoe told me you did most of the redecorating work on them. You're really very talented, Damien.
15: Thank you. I enjoy design. Before it was marked, I planned on going to SCAD. That's the Savannah College of Art and Design.
14: They have a program located in Lacoste, France. I was going to try for a study abroad semester there. It's why I started learning French in middle school. Would you like almond milk and sugar? Just a little milk, please. Well, you're certainly a gifted decorator. Grandma's face wrinkled into a cherubic smile. Though I believe decorator is probably the wrong title for something this grand. With a sweeping gesture, she took in the beautiful suite. The more official title is interior design, but I don't think it's offensive to call it home decor or home decorating. Of course, I also don't have a degree or a career in the field, so I could definitely be wrong. Ah, semantics. They can certainly bog us down, can they not? Damien nodded and sipped his tea before asking, Can I do something for you, Mrs. Redbird? First, you can promise never to call me Mrs. Redbird again. I'm Sylvia or Grandma, whichever you prefer. I prefer Grandma, Damien said. As do I, dear, she said. I came here not because I need you to do something for me, but because I would like to do something for you. Me? He stopped the motion of his cup midway to his mouth. You, she said firmly, before opening the lid of the small picnic basket. Carefully, she pulled out a bundle wrapped in a brightly colored scarf. I see your sadness, Wahyui. Yes, I'm sad. Jack is downstairs. But he isn't. Jack is alive. But he isn't. I think being sad is a correct response. I was not admonishing you, child. I was only acknowledging the depth of your grief. Grandma Redbird touched his cheek gently. But you and I know this sadness has nothing to do with Jack. I don't know what you mean. His words denied it, but the fact that he spoke them in a voice pitched much higher than usual revealed the truth. Grandma said nothing. She simply watched him with knowing eyes and a kind expression. Damien bowed his head, unable to meet her gaze any longer. You have no reason to show shame. Sometimes our spirit weeps. When it does, you must work at comforting it, and then healing it. Can you do that for me? He asked hesitantly. No, Wahyui. No one can do that for you. That is something you must do yourself. I can help strengthen you, though, so that you may begin the job of healing. He lifted his head. What if I can't heal? Then you will either live miserably, or you will die. It is your choice, and only your choice. Grandma cocked her head to the side, studying him. But I believe you will choose wisely. I have always sensed much wisdom and kindness within you, though you rarely use either for yourself. May I ask you a rather impertinent question? Yes? Do you want to heal? Do you want to live embracing joy and all the messiness it brings with it? Damien opened his mouth to give an automatic reply, but Grandma Redbird lifted her hand in an imperious gesture. Do not answer by rote. Many people do not want to embrace joy, not in this lifetime. If you are one of those people, have the courage to speak your life path in truth. I will not judge you. That, I swear. Why would someone not want to embrace joy? Because a life filled with depression, sadness and stress and the tumult and drama that comes with such a life can be addicting. After you live with it long enough, you only feel normal if you are mired in darkness. No, I do not mean the darkness that is accompanied by evil. I mean the darkness that is an absence of joy,
16: of lightness of spirit, of happiness. Depression is an abyss, a pit from which it is difficult to emerge. You must truly want everything that the absence of sadness brings with it, all the victory.

0: even though you do so with the best intentions, and so many other mistakes you would not make if you retreated within yourself and closed off those possibilities, or if you ended your life. So think before you answer me. Do you want to heal? Damien felt his eyes well and then overflow, but he didn't look away from Grandma Redbird's knowing gaze. Finally, he whispered, "What if I'm not brave enough to open myself to that kind of pain?" "Then you will not know that kind of joy, either." "I want it, though. I want joy," Damien whispered desperately. Grandma leaned forward and spoke earnestly. "Then believe in yourself. Believe you are brave and worthy of such joy." "Yes." The word came out as a whisper, and Damien stopped, cleared his throat, and began again, this time in a voice that filled the room. "Yes, I want to heal. I want to live a life filled with joy." Grandma's smile was like the full moon beaming on a winter white field. "Of course you do, child. And you shall. Now, let us begin." She opened the folded cloth, pushed the tea set aside, and began placing items on the table. A large shell, two smudge sticks, a dove's feather, a purple candle which she lit, and a handful of turquoise that he realized was a long necklace. "I thought you said you couldn't heal me," he said. "I cannot, but I can cleanse your spirit and wrap you in protection so that you might begin to walk the path that will lead you to joy," she said as she lit the purple candle. "All right, I'll do whatever you say I should," he said, sitting up straighter. "I say, you must make your peace with Jack." "Jack's dead." "Jack is in a quaint little room under the field house." "That isn't my Jack, Grandma." "That's other Jack." "Does it truly matter whose Jack he is supposed to be?" Grandma spoke as she held a thick smudge stick of white sage to the flame of the purple candle. "Isn't he, in any form, eternally your Jack? Would you not love him in any body, male or female?" "I would." Damien felt a rush of emotional shock as he realized his automatic response was actually the truth. "I would love Jack no matter what body he returned to me in, male, female, it just wouldn't matter. He would still be my true love." "And couldn't you understand that his spirit, that essence that is truly Jack, might be the same, even though the body it houses, the personality that goes with it, could be somewhat different because of different life experiences?" Damien nodded thoughtfully. "Yes, Grandma. I think I could." "So you believe you could learn to love Jack again, even if he'd been reborn into a totally different body? Perhaps a lovely Asian man who has never known a vampire or even a fledgling? Or a woman whose only experience with the gay community is her homophobic family railing against what they call sinners?"
1: "It would still be Jack in there somewhere. Yes, I would want to be with him. Or her."
0: "Then learn to love him again in his own body." Damien jerked back as if she'd slapped him.
1: "Oh, goddess, Grandma. I didn't think of it like that."
0: He felt a sudden, amazing lightening of the rubber band of stress that squeezed his chest.
1: "I was so wrapped up in him being other Jack that I couldn't see the truth. It doesn't matter. If he's not my Jack at this instant, I know he can be, will be, my Jack again."
0: "That is right, Wahui. Follow that path. Hope will lead you to joy."
1: "We fell in love once. We can fall in love again."
0: "Of course you can, child.

0: Of course you can. Grandma reached for the long strand of turquoise beads and lifted it, settling it around Damien's neck so that it draped down his chest. Then she took the smoking sage bundle in her left hand and the dove feather in her right. Please stand. Damien did as Grandma asked, stepping a little to the side of the settee so that she could easily move around him. Then she began smudging him, rhythmically moving in a tight, clockwise circle, using the dove feather to waft the smoke as she sang a heartbeat of a song in Cherokee. She circled him four times, and then rested the smoking sage bundle on the oyster shell. Still singing and moving her feet rhythmically, she lit the long braided strand of sweetgrass and began the process all over again. When she finished her four rotations, she motioned for Damien to bow his head so that she could rest her hand on it, blessing him. Oh, great Earth Mother, help this soft-hearted Wahyui to always speak the truth, to listen with an open mind, to remember peace must always first be found within. Protect him as he walks his life path, open to joy, speaking the truth, and believing in carrying peace within. Then she tiptoed and, oh, so gently, kissed the filled-in crescent moon in the center of his forehead. Nix, I seal my blessing with a kiss from me to you. Thank you, Grandma. Damien felt as if he stood taller, and as he moved, he seemed lighter. He started to lift the turquoise beads over his head to return them to her, but her hand stayed him. These are yours now. I strung them for you, singing each bead into place with a protection prayer. I don't want you to take them off until after the next full moon.
1: You mean, wear them all the time? Even in the shower?
0: She smiled and nodded. Yes, child. And to bed as well. They will help you on your new path. They will also help Jack.
1: Jack?
0: I understand that as he is now, he has trouble controlling his impulse to feed.
1: Yes, Stark and Zoe don't want me to be alone with him because of it. They're probably right.
0: They are concerned for your well-being. We all are. But it isn't Jack's hunger from which you need to be protected. It is the illness of his spirit. I felt it as soon as I saw him. His spirit is steeped in darkness. Grandma Redbird pressed her palm against the turquoise beads. Darkness is pained by this sacred stone's protective powers. It will weaken the darkness in Jack's spirit enough that he will be able to control his terrible hunger for a time.
1: That's amazing, Grandma. Thank you so much.
0: Child, this isn't a cure for Jack's illness. I do not have that power. Neither do these stones. Neither do you. Remember that. Be wise. Go to him now. Talk with him. Get to know this other Jack, who is just another version of your true love.
1: I will.
0: Damien's sense of relief was overwhelming. He ran a trembling hand through his hair.
1: How much time will these beads give me with him?
0: You should be safe until he sleeps with the rising of the sun. She closed and handed him a small picnic basket. Take this with you. I packed it with a little something for you both.
1: It's a lot smaller than your normal picnic basket, Grandma.
0: Oh, I have many such baskets, each the correct size for its purpose. Damien peered inside to find a thermos, which was warm to his touch, and two beautiful crystal wine glasses. Damien raised his eyebrow at Grandma.
1: Coffee?
0: She smiled knowingly. Blood, warm and fresh. Shawnee got it for me. Damien blinked in shock, which had Grandma giggling and looking like a precocious girl. Do you think I do not know you drink blood, Wahyui?
1: I Well, yes, I suppose I did know you knew, but I didn't expect you to be so comfortable with it. She lifted one shoulder. It does not shock me. Do you know my people used to eat the fresh, still bleeding livers from the animals killed to feed the tribe? It was done with respect and appreciation for the life given. This blood was donated, not forced, and it was accepted with respect and appreciation. I see no fundamental difference in the two. Thank you. Before he closed the lid of the basket, Damien slipped in the book he'd been planning to read, just in case Jack was sleepier than he anticipated. He could, at least for a little while, sit in his room and watch him while he slept. And Damien, I want you to take someone with you to see Jack, Grandma interrupted his thoughts. But I thought you gave me this so that I could be alone with him, he said, gently touching the beads. They felt cool and soft beneath his fingers, and they seemed to vibrate slightly with every beat of his heart. This someone is special. She's waiting outside your door. You'll find a little something for her under the thermos and the wine glasses. Grandma waved her hand dismissively at him. Go now. I will tidy this and show myself out. You don't have long until sunrise. Damien smoothed his shirt, glancing around for a mirror. You look perfect. Just go. He is alone down there. He is frightened, and he is struggling against darkness that has a deep, firm hold on his soul. Go to him. He needs you as much as you need him.
2: I will. Right now. Thank you again.
1: Damien bent and kissed her gently on her soft cheek and whispered, I love you, Grandma.
0: I love you, too. Never forget how very much you are loved in this lifetime. Why, Huey, a family isn't made from blood. It is made from spirit. The spirit of your House of Night family is very strong.
1: Damien went to the door, but before he opened it, he looked back at Grandma.
2: What does Wahui mean?
0: Owl. I decided if Stark is a rooster, then you must be an owl.
2: I like it, Damien said. Then he opened the door slowly and peered out.
1: Hello? He said to the empty hall.
3: Woof!
1: He looked down to see the blonde lab sitting prettily, tail wagging as if she'd just been given her heart's dream.
2: Duchess! OMG, it's fabulous to see you. I've missed you so much.
1: Damien went on his knees, and she practically crawled into his lap as he laughed and rained kisses on her sweet, familiar face.
2: Hey, want to go see Jack?
3: Woof, woof.
1: The tail wagging increased to an almost maniacal level.
2: Okay, let's go then.
1: Damien had to force himself not to jog. Duchess stayed at his side, wagging happily and doggy smiling up at him. He rested his hand near her head so that he could touch her reassuring warmth.
2: Jack's going to be different, he told her earnestly,
1: and the lab fixed her intelligent gaze on him, listening carefully.
2: He's going to smell different, a lot different, and he might not know you, but please don't let that scare you. Be nice to him, please. For me.
3: Woof, woof, woof.
1: Damien hoped three barks meant yes.
4: Chapter 23. Not 10 seconds after we choose our new leaders, something rings. One long pulse, two short ones. I move toward the sound, my right ear toward the wall, and find a speaker suspended from the ceiling. There is another one across the room. Then Jack Kang's voice speaks all around us. Attention, all occupants of Kandor headquarters. A few hours ago, I met with a representative of Janine Matthews. He reminded me that we Kandor are in a weak position, dependent on erudite for our survival, and told me that if I intend to keep my faction free, I will have to meet a few demands. I stare up at the speaker, stunned. I shouldn't be surprised that the leader of Candor is this forthright. But I wasn't expecting a public announcement. In order to comply with these demands, I ask that everyone make their way to the gathering place to report whether you have an implant or not, he says. The erudite have also ordered all divergent to be turned over to erudite. I do not know for what purpose. He sounds listless, defeated. Well, he is defeated, I think. Because he was too weak to fight back. One thing Dauntless knows that Candor does not is how to fight, even when fighting seems useless. Sometimes I feel like I am collecting the lessons each faction has to teach me and storing them in my mind like a guidebook for moving through the world. There is always something to learn, always something that is important to understand. Jack Kang's announcement ends with the same three rings it started with. The Dauntless rush through the room, throwing their things into bags. A few young Dauntless men cut the sheet away from the door, screaming something about Eric. Someone's elbow presses me to a wall, and I just stand and watch the pandemonium intensify. On the other hand, one thing Candor knows that Dauntless does not is how not to get carried away. The Dauntless stand in a semicircle around the interrogation chair where Eric now sits. He looks more dead than alive. He is slumped in the chair, sweat shining on his pale forehead. He stares at Tobias with his head tilted down, so his eyelashes blend into his eyebrows. I try to keep my eyes on him, but his smile, how the piercings pull wide when his lips spread, is almost too awful to take. "Would you like me to tell you your crimes?" says Tori. "Or would you like to list them yourself?" Rain sprays against the side of the building and streams down the walls. We stand in the interrogation room on the top floor of the Merciless Mart. The afternoon storm is louder here. Every crack of thunder and flash of lightning makes the back of my neck prickle, as if electricity is dancing over my skin. I like the smell of wet pavement. It is faint here, but once this is done, all the Dauntless will storm down the stairs and leave the Merciless Mart behind, and wet pavement will be the only thing I smell. We have our bags with us. Mine is a sack made of a sheet and some rope. It contains my clothes and a spare pair of shoes. I wear the jacket I stole from the Dauntless trader. I want Eric to see it if he looks at me. Eric scans the crowd for a few seconds, and then his eyes settle on me. He laces his fingers and sets them, gingerly, on his stomach. I'd like her to list them. Since she's the one who stabbed me, clearly she is familiar with them. I don't know what game he's playing, or what the point of rattling me is, especially now, before his execution. He seems arrogant, but I notice that his fingers tremble when he moves them. Even Eric must be afraid of death. Leave her out of this, says Tobias. Why? Because you're doing her? Eric smirks. Oh, wait, I forgot. Stiffs don't do that sort of thing. They just tie each other's shoes and cut each other's hair. Tobias's expression does not change. I think I understand. Eric doesn't really care about me, but he knows exactly where to hit Tobias and how hard. And one of the places to hit Tobias the hardest is to hit me. This is what I wanted most to avoid. For my rises and falls to become Tobias's rises and falls. That's why I can't let him step in to defend me now. I want her to list them, repeats Eric. I say as evenly as possible. You conspired with erudite. You are responsible for the deaths of hundreds of abnegation. As I go on, I can't keep my voice steady anymore. I start to spit out the words like venom. You betrayed Dauntless. You shot a child in the head. You are a ridiculous plaything of Janine Matthews. His smile fades. Do I deserve to die? He says. Tobias opens his mouth to interrupt, but I respond before he can. Yes. Fair enough. His dark eyes are empty, like pits, like starless nights. But do you have the right to decide that, Beatrice Pryor? Like you decided the fate of that other boy? What was his name? Will? I don't answer. I hear my father asking me, "What makes you think you have the right to shoot someone?" As we fought our way to the control room and Dauntless headquarters, he told me there is a right way to do something, and I needed to figure it out. I feel something in my throat like a ball of wax, so thick I can barely swallow, barely breathe. "You have committed every crime that warrants execution among the Dauntless," says Tobias. "We have the right to execute you, under the laws of Dauntless." He crouches by the three guns on the floor near Eric's feet. One by one, he empties the chamber of bullets. They almost jingle as they hit the floor, and then roll, coming to rest against the toes of Tobias's shoes. He picks up the middle gun and puts a bullet into the first slot. Then he moves the three guns on the floor around and around until my eyes can't follow the middle gun anymore. I lose track of which one holds the bullet. He picks up the guns and offers one to Tori and another one to Harrison. I try to think of the attack simulation, of what it did to the abnegation. All the gray-clothed innocents lying dead on the street. There weren't even enough abnegation left to take care of the bodies, so most of them are probably still there. And that would not have been possible without Eric. I think of the Candor boy, shot without a second's hesitation. How stiff he was as he hit the ground next to me. Maybe we are not the ones deciding if Eric lives or dies. Maybe he is the one who decided that, when he did all those terrible things. But it's still hard to breathe. I look at him without malice, without hatred, and without fear. The rings in his face shine, and a lock of dirty hair falls into his eyes. "Wait," he says. "I have a request." "We don't take requests from criminals," says Tori. She's standing on one leg, and has been for the past few minutes. She sounds tired. She probably wants to get this over with so she can sit down again. To her, this execution is just an inconvenience. "I am a leader of Dauntless," he says, "and all I want is for Four to be the one who fires that bullet." "Why?" Tobias says. "So you can live with the guilt," Eric replies, "of knowing that you usurped me and then shot me in the head." I think I understand. He wants to see people break. He always wanted to, ever since he set up the camera in my execution room when I nearly drowned, and probably long before then. He believes that if Tobias has to kill him, he will see that before he dies. "Sick. There won't be any guilt," says Tobias. "Then you'll have no problem doing it." Eric smiles again. Tobias picks up one of the bullets. "Tell me," says Eric quietly, "because I've always wondered. Is it your daddy who shows up in every fear landscape you've ever gone through?" Tobias puts the bullet into an empty chamber without looking up. "You didn't like that question?" Eric says. "What? Afraid the Dauntless are going to change their minds about you? Realize that even though you've only got four fears, you're still a coward?" He straightens in the chair and puts his hands on the armrests. Tobias holds his gun out from his left shoulder. "Eric," he says, "be brave." He squeezes the trigger. I shut my eyes.
5: 34. The forest again. Finally, the truth. Lying with his face pressed into the dusty carpet of the office, where he had once thought he was learning the secrets of victory, Harry understood at last that he was not supposed to survive. His job was to walk calmly into death's welcoming arms. Along the way, he was to dispose of Voldemort's remaining links to life, so that when at last he flung himself across Voldemort's path and did not raise a wand to defend himself, the end would be clean, and the job that ought to have been done in Godric's Hollow would be finished. Neither would live. Neither could survive. He felt his heart pounding fiercely in his chest. How strange that in his dread of death, it pumped all the harder, valiantly keeping him alive. But it would have to stop, and soon. Its beats were numbered. How many would there be time for as he rose and walked through the castle for the last time, out into the grounds and into the forest? Terror washed over him as he lay on the floor with that funeral drum pounding inside him. Would it hurt to die? All those times he had thought that it was about to happen and escaped, he had never really thought of the thing itself. His will to live had always been so much stronger than his fear of death, yet it did not occur to him now to try to escape, to outrun Voldemort. It was over, he knew it, and all that was left was the thing itself, dying. If he could only have died on that summer's night when he had left Number 4 Privet Drive for the last time, when the noble Phoenix Feather Wand had saved him. If he could only have died like Hedwig, so quickly, he would not have known it had happened. Or if he could have launched himself in front of a wand to save someone he loved. He envied even his parents' deaths now. This cold-blooded walk to his own destruction would require a different kind of bravery. He felt his fingers trembling slightly and made an effort to control them, although no one could see him. The portraits on the walls were all empty. Slowly, very slowly, he sat up, and as he did so, he felt more alive and more aware of his own living body than ever before. Why had he never appreciated what a miracle he was? Brain and nerve and bounding heart. It would all be gone, or at least, he would be gone from it. His breath came slow and deep, and his mouth and throat were completely dry. But so were his eyes. Dumbledore's betrayal was almost nothing. Of course there had been a bigger plan. Harry had simply been too foolish to see it. He realized that now. He had never questioned his own assumption that Dumbledore wanted him alive. Now he saw that his lifespan had always been determined by how long it took to eliminate all the Horcruxes. Dumbledore had passed the job of destroying them to him, and obediently he had continued to chip away at the bonds tying not only Voldemort, but himself to life. How neat, how elegant, not to waste any more lives, but to give the dangerous task to the boy who had already been marked for slaughter, and whose death would not be a calamity, but another blow against Voldemort. And Dumbledore had known that Harry would not duck out, that he would keep going to the end, even though it was his end. Because he had taken trouble to get to know him, hadn't he? Dumbledore knew, as Voldemort knew, that Harry would not let anyone else die for him, now that he had discovered it was in his power to stop it. The images of Fred, Lupin, and Tonks lying dead in the Great Hall forced their way back into his mind's eye, and for a moment he could hardly breathe. Death was impatient. But Dumbledore had overestimated him. He had failed. The snake survived. One Horcrux remained to bind Voldemort to the earth, even after Harry had been killed. True, that would mean an easier job for somebody. He wondered who would do it. Ron and Hermione would know what needed to be done, of course. That would have been why Dumbledore wanted him to confide in two others, so that if he fulfilled his true destiny a little early, they could carry on. Like rain on a cold window, these thoughts pattered against the hard surface of the incontrovertible truth, which was that he must die. I must die. It must end. Ron and Hermione seemed a long way away, in a far-off country. He felt as though he had parted from them long ago. There would be no goodbyes and no explanations, he was determined of that. This was a journey they could not take together, and the attempts they would make to stop him would waste valuable time. He looked down at the battered gold watch he had received on his 17th birthday. Nearly half of the hour allotted by Voldemort for his surrender had elapsed. He stood up. His heart was leaping against his ribs like a frantic bird. Perhaps it knew it had little time left. Perhaps it was determined to fulfill a lifetime's beats before the end. He did not look back as he closed the office door. The castle was empty. He felt ghostly, striding through it alone, as if he had already died. The portrait people were still missing from their frames. The whole place was eerily still, as if all its remaining lifeblood were concentrated in the great hall, where the dead and the mourners were crammed. Harry pulled the invisibility cloak over himself and descended through the floors, at last walking down the marble staircase into the entrance hall. Perhaps some tiny part of him hoped to be sensed, to be seen, to be stopped. But the cloak was, as ever, impenetrable, perfect, and he reached the front doors easily. Then Neville nearly walked into him. He was one half of a pair that was carrying a body in from the grounds. Harry glanced down and felt another dull blow to his stomach. Colin Creevy, though underage, must have sneaked back just as Malfoy, Crabbe and Goyle had done. He was tiny in death.
6: "You know what? I can manage him alone, Neville," said Oliver Wood,
5: and he heaved Colin over his shoulder in a fireman's lift and carried him into the great hall. Neville leaned against the doorframe for a moment and wiped his forehead with the back of his hand. He looked like an old man. Then he set off down the steps again into the darkness to recover more bodies. Harry took one glance back at the entrance of the great hall. People were moving around, trying to comfort each other, drinking, kneeling beside the dead, but he could not see any of the people he loved. No hint of Hermione, Ron, Ginny, or any of the other Weasleys. No Luna. He felt he would have given all the time remaining to him for just one last look at them. But then, would he ever have the strength to stop looking? It was better like this. He moved down the steps and out into the darkness. It was nearly 4 in the morning, and the deathly stillness of the grounds felt as though they were holding their breath, waiting to see whether he could do what he must. Harry moved toward Neville, who was bending over another body.
6: "Neville! Blimey, Harry, you nearly gave me heart failure."
5: Harry had pulled off the cloak. The idea had come to him out of nowhere, born out of a desire to make absolutely sure.
6: "Where are you going alone?"
5: Neville asked suspiciously.
6: "It's all part of the plan," said Harry. "There's something I've got to do. Listen, Neville." "Harry?"
5: Neville looked suddenly scared.
6: "Harry, you're not thinking of handing yourself over?"
5: "No," Harry lied easily. "Course not. This is something else, but I might be out of sight for a while. You know Voldemort's snake, Neville? He's got a huge snake. Calls it Nagini."
6: "I've heard, yeah. What about it?"
5: "It's got to be killed. Ron and Hermione know that, but just in case they..." The awfulness of that possibility smothered him for a moment, made it impossible to keep talking. But he pulled himself together again. This was crucial. He must be like Dumbledore. Keep a cool head. Make sure there were backups, others to carry on. Dumbledore had died knowing that 3 people still knew about the Horcruxes. Now Neville would take Harry's place. There would still be 3 in the secret.
6: "Just in case they're busy, and you get the chance, kill the snake?"
5: "Kill the snake," Harry repeated.
6: "All right, Harry. You're okay, are you?"
5: "I'm fine. Thanks, Neville." But Neville seized his wrist as Harry made to move on.
6: "We're all going to keep fighting, Harry. You know that."
5: "Yeah, I..." The suffocating feeling extinguished the end of the sentence. He could not go on. Neville did not seem to find it strange. He patted Harry on the shoulder, released him, and walked away to look for more bodies. Harry swung the cloak back over himself and walked on. Someone else was moving, not far away, stooping over another prone figure on the ground. He was feet away from her when he realized it was Ginny. He stopped in his tracks. She was crouching over a girl who was whispering for her mother.
6: "It's all right," Ginny was saying. "It's okay. We're going to get you inside."
7: "But I want to go home," whispered the girl. "I don't want to fight anymore."
6: "I know,"
5: said Ginny, and her voice broke.
6: "It's going to be all right."
5: Ripples of cold undulated over Harry's skin. He wanted to shout out to the night. He wanted Ginny to know that he was there. He wanted her to know where he was going. He wanted to be stopped, to be dragged back, to be sent back home. But he was home. Hogwarts was the first and best home he had known. He and Voldemort and Snape, the abandoned boys, had all found home here. Ginny was kneeling beside the injured girl now, holding her hand. With a huge effort, Harry forced himself on. He thought he saw Ginny look around as he passed and wondered whether she had sensed someone walking nearby. But he did not speak, and he did not look back. Hagrid's hut loomed out of the darkness. There were no lights, no sound of fangs scrabbling at the door, his bark booming in welcome. All those visits to Hagrid and the gleam of the copper kettle on the fire and rock cakes and giant grubs and his great bearded face and Ron vomiting slugs and Hermione helping him save Norbert. He moved on. and now he reached the edge of the forest, and he stopped. A swarm of Dementors was gliding amongst the trees. He could feel their chill, and he was not sure he would be able to pass safely through it. He had no strength left for a Patronus. He could no longer control his own trembling. It was not, after all, so easy to die. Every second he breathed, the smell of the grass, the cool air on his face, was so precious. To think that people had years and years, time to waste, so much time it dragged, and he was clinging to each second. At the same time, he thought that he would not be able to go on, and knew that he must. The long game was ended. The snitch had been caught. It was time to leave the air. The snitch. His nerveless fingers fumbled for a moment with the pouch at his neck, and he pulled it out. "I open at the close." Breathing fast and hard, he stared down at it. Now that he wanted time to move as slowly as possible, it seemed to have sped up, and understanding was coming so fast it seemed to have bypassed thought. This was the close. This was the moment. He pressed the golden metal to his lips and whispered, "I am about to die." The metal shell broke open. He lowered his shaking hand, raised Draco's wand beneath the cloak and murmured, "Lumos!" The black stone, with its jagged crack running down the center, sat in the two halves of the snitch. The resurrection stone had cracked down the vertical line, representing the Elder Wand. The triangle and circle representing the cloak and the stone were still discernible. And again, Harry understood without having to think. It did not matter about bringing them back, for he was about to join them. He was not really fetching them. They were fetching him. He closed his eyes and turned the stone over in his hand three times. He knew it had happened, because he heard slight movements around him that suggested frail bodies shifting their footing on the earthy, twig-strewn ground that marked the outer edge of the forest. He opened his eyes and looked around. They were neither ghost nor truly flesh, he could see that. They resembled most closely the riddle that had escaped from the diary so long ago, and he had been memory made nearly solid. Less substantial than living bodies, but much more than ghosts, they moved toward him, and on each face there was the same loving smile. James was exactly the same height as Harry. He was wearing the clothes in which he had died, and his hair was untidy and ruffled, and his glasses were a little lopsided, like Mr. Weasley's. Sirius was tall and handsome, and younger by far than Harry had seen him in life. He loped with an easy grace, his hands in his pockets and a grin on his face. Lupin was younger too, and much less shabby, and his hair was thicker and darker. He looked happy to be back in this familiar place, scene of so many adolescent wanderings. Lily's smile was widest of all. She pushed her long hair back as she drew close to him, and her green eyes, so like his, searched his face hungrily, as though she would never be able to look at him enough. "You've been so brave." He could not speak. His eyes feasted on her, and he thought that he would like to stand and look at her forever, and that would be enough. "You are nearly there," said James. "Very close. We are so proud of you." "Does it hurt?" The childish question had fallen from Harry's lips before he could stop it. "Dying? Not at all," said Sirius. "Quicker and easier than falling asleep." "And he will want it to be quick. He wants it over," said Lupin. "I didn't want you to die," Harry said. These words came without his volition. "Any of you. I'm sorry." He addressed Lupin more than any of them, beseeching him. "Right after you'd had your son, Remus, I'm sorry." "I am sorry too," said Lupin. "Sorry, I will never know him. But he will know why I died, and I hope he will understand. I was trying to make a world in which he could live a happier life." A chilly breeze that seemed to emanate from the heart of the forest lifted the hair at Harry's brow. He knew that they would not tell him to go, that it would have to be his decision. "You'll stay with me?" "Until the very end," said James. "They won't be able to see you?" asked Harry.
8: "We are part of you,"
6: said Sirius.
8: Invisible to anyone else.
6: Harry looked at his mother. Stay close to me, he said quietly. And he set off. The Dementor's chill did not overcome him. He passed through it with his companions, and they acted like Patronuses to him. And together they marched through the old trees that grew closely together, their branches tangled, their roots gnarled and twisted underfoot. Harry clutched the cloak tightly around him in the darkness, travelling deeper and deeper into the forest, with no idea where exactly Voldemort was, but sure that he would find him. Beside him, making scarcely a sound, walked James, Sirius, Lupin, and Lily, and their presence was his courage, and the reason he was able to keep putting one foot in front of the other. His body and mind felt oddly disconnected now, his limbs working without conscious instruction, as if he were passenger, not driver, in the body he was about to leave. The dead who walked beside him through the forest were much more real to him now than the living back at the castle. Ron, Hermione, Ginny, and all the others were the ones who felt like ghosts as he stumbled and slipped toward the end of his life, toward Voldemort. A thud and a whisper. Some other living creature had stirred close by. Harry stopped under the cloak, peering around, listening, and his mother and father, Lupin and Sirius, stopped too.
8: Someone there,
6: came a rough whisper close at hand.
8: He's got an invisibility cloak. Could it be?
6: Two figures emerged from behind a nearby tree. Their wands flared, and Harry saw Yaxley and Dolohov peering into the darkness, directly at the place Harry, his mother and father, and Sirius and Lupin stood. Apparently they could not see anything.
8: Definitely heard something, said Yaxley. Animal, do you reckon? That headcase Hagrid kept a whole bunch of stuff in here,
6: said Dolohov, glancing over his shoulder. Yaxley looked down at his watch.
8: Time's nearly up. Potter's had his hour. He's not coming. And he was sure he'd come. He won't be happy. Better go back, said Yaxley. Find out what the plan is now.
6: He and Dolohov turned and walked deeper into the forest. Harry followed them, knowing that they would lead him exactly where he wanted to go. He glanced sideways, and his mother smiled at him, and his father nodded encouragement. They had travelled on mere minutes when Harry saw light ahead, and Yaxley and Dolohov stepped out into a clearing that Harry knew had been the place where the monstrous Aragog had once lived. The remnants of his vast web were still there, but the swarm of descendants he had spawned had been driven out by the Death Eaters to fight for their cause. A fire burned in the middle of the clearing, and its flickering light fell over a crowd of completely silent, watchful Death Eaters. Some of them were still masked and hooded. Others showed their faces. Two giants sat on the outskirts of the group, casting massive shadows over the scene, their faces cruel, rough-hewn like rock. Harry saw Fenrir skulking, chewing his long nails. The great blonde Rowl was dabbing at his bleeding lip. He saw Lucius Malfoy, who looked defeated and terrified, and Narcissa, whose eyes were sunken and full of apprehension. Every eye was fixed upon Voldemort, who stood with his head bowed and his white hands folded over the Elder Wand in front of him. He might have been praying or else counting silently in his mind, and Harry, standing still on the edge of the scene, thought absurdly of a child counting in a game of hide-and-seek. Behind his head, still swirling and coiling, the great snake Nagini floated in her glittering charmed cage like a monstrous halo. When Dolohov and Yaxley rejoined the circle, Voldemort looked up.
8: No sign of him, my lord, said Dolohov.
6: Voldemort's expression did not change. The red eyes seemed to burn in the firelight. Slowly, he drew the Elder Wand between his long fingers.
8: My lord,
6: Bellatrix had spoken. She sat closest to Voldemort, disheveled, her face a little bloody but otherwise unharmed. Voldemort raised his hand to silence her, and she did not speak another word, but eyed him in worshipful fascination.
8: I thought he would come,
6: said Voldemort in his high, clear voice, his eyes on the leaping flames.
8: I expected him to come.
6: Nobody spoke.
5: They seemed as scared as Harry, whose heart was now throwing itself against his ribs as though determined to escape the body he was about to cast aside. His hands were sweating as he pulled off the invisibility cloak and stuffed it beneath his robes with his wand. He did not want to be tempted to fight.
8: "I was, it seems, mistaken," said Voldemort.
5: "You weren't!" Harry said it as loudly as he could, with all the force he could muster. He did not want to sound afraid. The resurrection stone slipped from between his numb fingers, and out of the corner of his eyes he saw his parents, Sirius and Lupin, vanish as he stepped forward into the firelight. At that moment, he felt that nobody mattered but Voldemort. It was just the two of them. The illusion was gone as soon as it had come. The giants roared as the Death Eaters rose together, and there were many cries, gasps, even laughter. Voldemort had frozen where he stood, but his red eyes had found Harry, and he stared as Harry moved toward him with nothing but the fire between them. Then a voice yelled,
8: "Harry, no!"
5: He turned. Hagrid was bound and trussed, tied to a tree nearby. His massive body shook the branches overhead as he struggled, desperate.
8: "No! No! Harry! What are you... Quiet!"
5: shouted Raoul, and with a flick of his wand, Hagrid was silenced. Bellatrix, who had leapt to her feet, was looking eagerly from Voldemort to Harry, her breast heaving. The only things that moved were the flames and the snake, coiling and uncoiling in the glittering cage behind Voldemort's head. Harry could feel his wand against his chest, but he made no attempt to draw it. He knew that the snake was too well protected, knew that if he managed to point the wand at Nagini, 50 curses would hit him first. And still, Voldemort and Harry looked at each other. And now Voldemort tilted his head a little to the side, considering the boy standing before him, and a singularly mirthless smile curled the lipless mouth.
8: "Harry Potter,"
5: he said very softly. His voice might have been part of the spitting fire.
8: "The boy who lived."
5: None of the Death Eaters moved. They were waiting. Everything was waiting. Hagrid was struggling, and Bellatrix was panting, and Harry thought inexplicably of Ginny and her blazing look and the feel of her lips on his. Voldemort had raised his wand. His head was still tilted to one side like a curious child, wondering what would happen if he proceeded. Harry looked back into the red eyes and wanted it to happen now, quickly, while he could still stand, before he lost control, before he betrayed fear. He saw the mouth move and a flash of green light, and everything was gone.
4: Chapter 41. By the time we reach the city, all conversation has halted in the truck, replaced by pressed lips and pale faces. Marcus steers around potholes the size of a person and parts from broken down buses. The ride is smoother when we get out of factionless territory and into the clean parts of the city. Then I hear gunshots. From this distance, they sound like popping. For a moment, I am disoriented, and all I can see are the leaders of abnegation on their knees on the pavement and the slack-faced Dauntless with guns in hand. All I can see is my mother turning to embrace the bullets and Will dropping to the ground. I bite my fist to keep from crying out, and the pain brings me back to the present. My mother told me to be brave. But if she had known that her death would make me so afraid, would she have sacrificed herself so willingly? Breaking away from the convoy of trucks, Marcus turns on Madison Avenue, and when we are just 2 blocks away from Michigan Avenue, where the fighting is, he pulls the truck into an alley and turns off the engine. Fernando hops out of the truck bed and offers me his arm. "Come on, insurgent," he says with a wink. "What?" I say. I take his arm and slide down the side of the truck. He opens the bag he was sitting with. It is full of blue clothes. He sorts through them, tossing garments to Christina and me. I get a bright blue t-shirt and a pair of blue jeans. "Insurgent," he says. "Noun. A person who acts in opposition to the established authority who is not necessarily regarded as a belligerent." "Do you need to give everything a name?" says Kara, running her hands over her dull blonde hair to tuck the stray pieces back. We're just doing something, and it happens to be in a group. No need for a new title. I happen to enjoy categorization, Fernando replies, arching a dark eyebrow. I look at Fernando. The last time I broke into a faction's headquarters, I did it with a gun in my hand, and I left bodies behind me. I want this time to be different. I need this time to be different. I like it, I say. Insurgent. It's perfect. See, Fernando says to Kara, I'm not the only one. Congratulations, she says wryly. I stare at my erudite clothes while the others strip off their outer layers of clothing. No time for modesty, stiff, Christina says, giving me a pointed look. I know she's right, so I pull off the red shirt I was wearing and put on the blue one instead. I glance at Fernando and Marcus to make sure they aren't watching, and change out of my pants, too. I have to roll up the jeans 4 times, and when I belt them, they bunch at the top like the neck of a crushed paper bag. Did she just call you stiff? Fernando says. Yeah, I say. I transferred into Dauntless from abnegation. Huh, he frowns. That's quite a shift. That kind of leap in personality between generations is almost genetically impossible these days. Sometimes personality has nothing to do with a person's choice of faction, I say, thinking of my mother. She left Dauntless not because she was ill-suited for it, but because it was safer to be divergent in abnegation. And then there's Tobias, who switched to Dauntless to escape his father. There are many factors to consider. To escape the man I have made my ally, I feel a twinge of guilt. Keep talking like that and they'll never discover you're not really erudite, Fernando says. I run a comb through my hair to smooth it down and then tuck it behind my ears. Here, says Kara. She lifts a piece of hair from my face and pins it back with a silver hair clip, the way erudite girls do. Christina takes out the guns we brought with us and looks at me. Do you want one? She says. Or would you rather carry the stunner? I stare at the gun in her hand. If I don't take the stunner, I leave myself completely undefended against people who would gladly shoot me. If I do, I admit to weakness in front of Fernando, Kara, and Marcus. You know what Will would say, says Christina. What? I say, my voice breaking. He would tell you to get over it, she says, to stop being so irrational and take the stupid gun. Will had little patience for the irrational. Christina must be right. She knew him better than I did. And she, who lost someone dear to her that day, just as I did, was able to forgive me, an act that must have been nearly impossible. It would have been impossible for me if the situation were reversed. So why is it so difficult for me to forgive myself? I close my hand around the gun Christina offered me. The metal is warm from where she touched it. I feel the memory of shooting him poking at the back of my mind and try to stifle it. We'd better go, says Marcus, glancing at his watch. My heart beats so hard it marks each second for me, but the rest of me is numb. I can barely feel the ground. I have never been this afraid before, and considering all that I have seen in simulations and all that I did during the attack simulation, that doesn't make any sense. Or maybe it does. Whatever the abnegation were about to show everyone before the attack, it was enough to make Janine take drastic and terrible measures to stop them. And now I am about to finish their work, the work my old faction died for. So much more than my life is at stake now. Christina and I lead the way. We run down the clean, even sidewalks on Madison Avenue, passing State Street, toward Michigan Avenue. Half a block from erudite headquarters, I come to a sudden stop. Standing in 4 rows in front of us are a group of people, mostly dressed in black and white, spaced 2 feet apart, guns held up and ready. I blink, and they become simulation-controlled Dauntless in the abnegation sector during the simulation attack. Get a grip, get a grip, get a grip, get a grip. I blink again, and they are the Candor again, though some of them dressed all in black do look like Dauntless. If I'm not careful, I'll lose touch with where and when I am. Oh my God, Christina says. My sister, my parents, what if they... She looks at me, and I think I know her thoughts, because I have experienced them before. Where are my parents? I have to find them. But if her parents are like these Kander, simulation controlled and armed, there is nothing she can do for them. I wonder if Lynn stands in one of these rows somewhere else. What do we do? Fernando asks. I step toward the Kander. Maybe they aren't programmed to shoot. I stare into the glazed eyes of a woman in a white blouse and black slacks. She looks like she just came from work. I take another step. Bang. By instinct, I drop to the ground, covering my head with my arms, and scramble backward toward Fernando's shoes. He helps me to my feet. How about let's not do that? He says. I lean forward, not too far, and peer into the alley between the building next to us and Erudite headquarters. The Kander are in the alley, too. I wouldn't be surprised if there was a dense layer of Kander surrounding the entire complex of Erudite buildings. Is there any other way to Erudite headquarters? I say. Not that I know of, says Kara. Unless you want to jump from one roof to another. She laughs a little as she says it, like it's a joke. I raise my eyebrows at her. Wait, she says. You aren't considering... The roof? I say. No. Windows. I walk to the left, careful not to advance even an inch toward the Kander. The building on my left overlaps with Erudite headquarters on its far left side. There have to be a few windows that face each other. Kara mutters something about crazy dauntless stunts, but runs after me, and Fernando, Marcus, and Christina follow. I try to open the back door of the building, but it's locked. Stand back, I say. I point my gun at the lock, shield my face with an arm, and fire. I hear a loud bang, and then a high ringing. The after effects of firing a gun in such a close space. The lock is broken. I pull the door open and walk inside. A long hallway with a tile floor greets me. Doors on either side, some open, some closed. When I look into the open rooms, I see rows of old desks and chalkboards on the walls like the ones in Dauntless headquarters. The air smells musty, like the pages of a library book mixed with cleaning solution. This used to be a commercial building, says Fernando, but Erudite converted it into a school for post-choosing education. After the major renovations in Erudite headquarters about a decade ago, you know, when all the buildings across from Millennium were connected, they stopped teaching there. Too old, hard to update. Thanks for the history lesson, says Christina. When I reach the end of the hallway, I walk into one of the classrooms to see where I am. I see the back of Erudite headquarters, but there are no windows across the alley at street level. Right outside the window, so close I could touch her if I stretched my hand through the window, is a Kander child, a girl, holding a gun that is as long as her forearm. She stands so still, I wonder if she is even breathing. I crane my neck to see the windows above street level. Over my head, in the school building, there are plenty of windows. At the back of Erudite headquarters, there is only one that lines up. And it's on the third story. Good news, I say. I found a way across.
9: Chapter 7. Katie slowly opened her eyes and looked around. She wasn't in the hall anymore. The magic wind had blown her into the Hall of Dinosaurs. Everywhere Katie looked, she saw huge prehistoric skeletons. Okay, so now she knew where she was, but she still didn't know who she was. Mandy looked up at Katie. Was the Stegosaurus a plant eater or a meat eater? She asked.
10: Huh?
9: Katie replied. What did the Stegosaurus eat? Mandy asked again.
10: Let me think about that for a moment, Katie answered.
9: But you're the director of the education department. You should know all about this, Mandy said disappointedly.
10: Stegosaurus was a plant eater, Mrs. Dirkman told her.
9: Katie didn't hear Mrs. Dirkman's answer. She was too busy thinking about what Mandy had called her. The director of the education department? Katie gulped. That was Mr. Weir's title. Katie looked down at her feet.
10: Her purple sneakers were gone. In their place was a pair of worn black loafers. She was also wearing

0: Dinosaur skeleton. Katie didn't answer. She was too busy staring at the picture on her badge. Katie felt like she was going to cry. She didn't want to be Mr. Weir, not for 1 minute. Whoa, look at this tooth, Jeremy called out from the other side of the room. He pointed to a huge, pointy fossil. It's as sharp as a knife.
1: I wouldn't want to be his dentist, Kevin said.
0: That belonged to an Allosaurus, Mrs. Dirkman told the boys. They were meat eaters. She turned to Katie. Mr. Weir, I think maybe there are too many children here for you. It will be easier for you to answer questions from just a few.
1: Huh?
0: Katie murmured. She hadn't been listening to Mrs. Dirkman at all. Sometimes it's difficult for people who aren't teachers to handle large groups of third graders, so I'm going to take some of these children into the next room. You can handle the others.
1: No! Katie shouted without thinking. She didn't want to be in charge.
0: Excuse me, Mrs. Dirkman said. Katie sighed. She had forgotten she was supposed to be Mr. Weir.
1: I mean, no problem, she corrected herself.
0: Mrs. Dirkman took Jeremy, Becky, Zoe, and Manny into the next room. Everyone else stayed with Katie.
1: Man, I can't believe we got stuck with Mr. Weird, Kevin whispered to Suzanne. He hates kids.
0: Would you rather be with Mrs. Dirkman? Suzanne asked him.
1: Kevin sighed. I'd rather be out on the playground, he said.
0: Suzanne turned to Katie. Mr. Weir, she said, I heard the dinosaurs were all beautiful colors like birds. Is that true?
1: Katie had no idea, so she gave a Mr. Weir kind of answer.
2: How should I know? I'm not old enough to have been around in the time of the dinosaurs.
0: I was just asking, Suzanne muttered.
1: Oh, look at this one. Miriam pointed to a nest with a few eggs and some smaller dinosaur skeletons in it.
0: It's a baby. What kind of dinosaur is this, Mr. Weir?
2: Not a very smart one, Katie said.
0: Huh? Miriam asked.
2: Any dinosaur that would have children would have to be foolish, Katie explained.
1: Oh, man, this stinks, Kevin moaned as he read one of the signs.
0: What does? Suzanne asked him.
1: Kevin pointed to a sign next to one of the smaller dinosaurs. It says here that none of the dinosaur skeletons in this room are real. They're just models.
0: The real dinosaurs are probably in museums in the big cities, Suzanne told him, just like the real mummies. Isn't that right, Mr. Weir?
1: Before Katie could answer, a loud shout came from the other side of the room.
3: Yee-haw! Ride 'em, cowboy! Someone yelled.
1: Katie turned around just in time to see George sitting on the back of a model of a huge meat-eating dinosaur.
4: How did you get up there? Kevin asked, impressed.
3: I climbed up the tail, George answered.
0: He pointed to the trail of bones that led from the floor straight up to the dinosaur's head.
3: See, it's like a ladder.
4: Cool, I want to try it next, Kevin said.
0: This was getting out of hand. Katie couldn't let the boys climb up and down on the dinosaurs.
2: George, get down from there right now, she demanded.
3: No way, Mr. Weird, George answered. A cowboy doesn't get down till he's thrown from the horse. Yee-haw!
1: He pretended to swing an imaginary lasso.
2: Please get down, Katie tried again. You're going to get in trouble.
0: That won't scare George, Suzanne told her. He's always in trouble.
1: Katie reached up and tried to grab George. But George was quicker. He leaped from the dinosaur's back onto the floor. Then he ran off.
2: George, get back here, Katie ordered.
0: But George just kept on running. Katie followed him. Suzanne, Kevin, Mandy, and Miriam ran after Katie.
1: George darted into a large room. The sign on the door read, "Not open to the public." But George didn't take the time to read the sign.
4: He just ran.

0: them right in. Inside the room were two dinosaur models and all sorts of tools. This was the room where the museum scientists put together the model dinosaurs. But the scientists weren't in there right now. Unfortunately, George was. "George, get out!" Katie shouted as she followed him into the room. Quickly, George climbed up the long tail of one of the dinosaurs. He sat on the dinosaur's big head and stuck his tongue out. That made Katie mad. She started to climb up the dinosaur's tail after George. But the fake bones couldn't hold the weight of a grown man. And that's just what Katie was at the moment. Crash!
1: Chapter 42. The MC was a woman with shoulder-length hair, white as snow. Her dress long, flowing, and dark purple, who strode over to the auditorium's podium, her arms opened wide. Behind her was a screen projecting closed captioning. "Hello, people! Welcome to London!" She boomed out while her hands seemed to dance as she simultaneously signed, the words near instantly projecting onto the screen. "Welcome to the 20th session of the IDEA Symposium. Can you believe that we have over 100 teen guests from 17 countries here with us this year? Wonderful! And a special welcome to Sri Lanka." Two kids hooted from the back. "You're the first to visit from your beautiful country." She looked around the room, seeming to see every one of us. "I'm your host, Charlene Shilvers. And I'm thrilled to welcome you all to this year's International Society of Innovation, Discovery, Energy, and Application. Yep, IDEA. Because we have the ideas that will change the world. In fact, one idea from your predecessors was to shorten the definition to, I'm doing it all. Love it." She paused as cheers and stomps and hollers followed. "Now, you've all been summoned here. Nope, not by one of our resident wizards. This was a castle, you know. But because your achievements, your promise, your strength, and, equally important, your ingenuity. All of you have demonstrated capabilities to see the world through a unique lens. And that, my friends... And I can promise you that by the time we leave here, we will all be friends, is the key to innovation and invention. You've all shown a desire to help others, which is the best type of motivation. And that's why, while we will be celebrating differences and listening to each other's stories, our focus for the past two decades has always been on how to make life better, easier, more hospitable, for others, for one person, for legions. Now, I need to get off this stage so you lovely people can see what your brains and hearts can achieve unfettered and with like-hearted people. So I'll wrap my welcome up by saying, go over your schedules carefully. If you didn't get one already, go to the sign-in area. We have them in all of your native languages, as well as Braille. You'll see a vast variety of workshops, classes, and demonstrations, as well as lots of really good food. If you're here from across the pond, we want your visit to Great Britain to be the most personally rewarding experience of your lives. And if you have any questions or problems, please reach out to anyone on our staff. You can't miss us. We're the only ones dressed in purple. Purple? I hadn't even noticed. Okay, ready to start the day? She called out. A roar of yes answered, accompanied by squawks from kids like me, and clangs from someone who had cowbells, and a jingle of a tambourine. Great way to make yourself heard, I thought appreciatively. Excellent, Ms. Shilvers said. Now repeat after me. We are world changers. Louder. We are world changers. We are world changers, and we have the ideas to change the world for the better. I found myself shouting those words in my head over and over. I felt strong, powerful, and ready. For what exactly, I didn't quite know. But I knew I would eventually, and I'd be ready for it. As people streamed out of the auditorium, Bethany and I stayed behind a moment. She propped the schedule on my board. There were so many choices. Talks on latest trends in philanthropy. Talks on areas in society with unexpected needs. Workshops helping people become better advocates. Others on affordability and how to find angels, people who would sponsor big projects, or help you network to get the support for your vision. The list went on and on. I definitely wanted to hear about how to become a better advocate. And they had a morning session. Great. But the one that I was most psyched about was the innovation workshop, where you brainstormed ideas that would improve people's lives. Bethany and I huddled over the schedule. "It's 3 hours long," she read. "Seems super popular. They have 3 different sessions. I squinted at the page. "One this afternoon." "Oh, and check this out. One of the innovation workshops is set up for kids who need translators. This place thinks of everything." Bethany sat up straight. "Let's sign up quick before all those sessions get filled." She wanted to do that one too. Psych! I suggested that we should sign up for the afternoon session first, as that way we'd definitely get a slot, figuring most kids would sign up in order, morning first, then afternoon. "Quite the strategist, you," Bethany said, high-fiving me as we secured the workshop. This morning she wanted to hear about the angels, since it might help with the wheelchair dance program she'd been dreaming about. I was most interested in the advocacy session. We agreed to meet up for lunch. Rolling over there, seeing all the other kids bombing around, made me wonder what school would have been like if it were more like this, where you felt the opposite of excluded. Wanted. Needed. The session was packed. The guy I was sitting beside, several years older than me, leaned over to say, "Our lecturer is from Oxford. He has so many PhDs and honors, I can't remember half of them. And I remember literally everything." "Photographic memory?" I typed. He nodded. "A blessing and a curse. Sometimes I feel like I play air traffic control with my own brain to get the right info down." "Huh. I never thought of it that way." And the lecturer, who you'd think would have been about 90 because of all his degrees, was only in his 30s. He said his jam was public policy and how to work within it to make change. He talked about how to find the right people to talk to, how to create effective emails and properly position requests or concerns, how to convince people to rally to your cause to support it. Then he had a few other people come in, some telling us about things they'd accomplished and how they'd made that happen. It was fascinating and inspiring. My mind was already churning, locking in the information. I was having Elvira record it too, so I could listen again.
2: Other Neferet. Neferet wrapped herself in the cashmere robe Lynette had purchased for her the day before and joined her handmaid in the second floor sitting room. Lynette was already there, of course, with her breakfast expertly prepared and waiting on a tray with a carafe of blood and wine on ice. "Good day, dearest one," she said as she swept past Lynette, who was, as usual, hard at work on her borrowed computer. Neferet poured herself a goblet of bloody wine and took a piece of toast slathered in butter and strawberry jam, organic, of course, with her to nibble and sip as she gazed out the window at the rear lawn of the villa where, just hours before, she had conjured sprites who had created the gorgeous and convenient icy wonderland before her. "Oh, this is exactly what I asked for. Of course, it would be better if the electricity went out, but there is still time for that." Lynette said nothing. "I hope those young women were duly impressed last night, so much so that they will not cause too many problems for us today, though I can imagine that they will whine and complain about the weather." When Lynette still said nothing, Neferet turned from the wall of beveled glass. She realized she had been mistaken earlier. Lynette's fingers were not flying across the keys as usual. She was staring at the computer screen, hands clasped in her lap, looking exceedingly pale. Neferette left the windows and hurried to sit across from Lynette. "Dearest, are you unwell?" Lynette's gaze lifted to meet hers, and the depth of misery and fear within her eyes shocked Neferette to her core. She dropped the toast and put down her unfinished goblet, covering Lynette's hand with her own. "What has happened?"
3: "I Googled myself. I don't know why I didn't think about it earlier. Of course a version of me would exist here. I was just busy, preoccupied. But I had everything prepared for the day, and those girls are, thankfully, still sleeping. So I had some time. I found her. Me. Oh, no! Is she in trouble, too? We shall rescue her. Just tell me where she is, and I will be certain it is done."
2: "She's in Oaklawn Cemetery off 11th.
3: "She's dead?"
2: Lynette nodded.
3: "How did she die? Shall we avenge her?"
2: Lynette opened her mouth to answer, but then shook her head slightly and turned the laptop around so that Neferette could see the story she'd been staring at. As she read, Neferette began feeling something utterly alien to her, or at least alien to her for more than the 100 years since her mother had died trying to birth her brother. Neferette felt grief, a great sadness, coupled with outrage and a healthy dose of fear for the woman sitting across the table from her. The woman who had become so very dear to her. Neferette's mouth went dry.
3: "She killed her. This world's Neferette killed her."
2: She almost couldn't speak the terrible words. Lynette nodded woodenly.
3: "Keep reading. It gets worse."
1: "Worse than death?"
2: Neferette mused.
3: "I do not see how,"
2: she gasped, clutching her throat.
3: "Oh, it is worse."
2: She could have escaped, but she willingly stayed with Neferette. Lynette stood abruptly and went to the wall of windows to stare out as she rubbed her arms as if she was freezing. Horrified, Neferette kept reading. Lynette was correct. The version of her who had lived in this strange world had been found with her blood drained, slumped on Neferette's throne in the Mayo. Dead. Along with every human who had had the misfortune of being trapped in that building with the self-proclaimed goddess of Tulsa. Police accounts, bystanders, and the House of Night all agreed that Lynette had remained with Neferette of her own free will, choosing to be the first human to worship her in goddess form. She had even gotten away from Neferette, yet she faithfully returned to her side only to be killed, drained of blood, and arranged on that monster's throne in the Mayo. Neferette felt sick. She finished the article and downed the glass of bloody wine. Then she went to the ornate liquor cabinet in the corner of the room, chose an expensive brandy, and filled the bottom of a snifter with it. She took the glass with her as she joined Lynette at the windows.
3: "Here, dearest, drink this very quickly."
2: Mechanically, Lynette took the glass and downed the brandy and then dropped it. It made a muffled sound as it bounced against the carpeted floor.
3: "Lynette, look at me."
2: Her handmaid turned to face her, and Neferette gently took both of Lynette's hands in her own.
3: "This changes things."
2: "Are we going to go home now?"
3: "Almost. I will still break the monster from her tomb. I cannot leave her there, just as you cannot bear to leave this world's version of you in danger."
2: "I'm too late. She's already dead." Neferette squeezed her hands.
3: "I know, dearest. Were that not so, I would do everything in my power to help her, to be sure she was safe and happy. If you release her from that tomb, she will try to kill me."
2: Neferette swelled with anger.
3: "I would never allow that."
2: Lynette began to sob.
3: "But she's immortal. How will you stop her?"
1: "I am not without power. You know that. The sprites heed my call, and old magic wields more power than an insane, starving goddess. I will protect you. Always."
2: Neferette drew a deep breath before she continued.
3: "Lynette, my dearest friend, there is one way I can protect you more fully than any other. Do you know what it is to imprint with a vampire?"
2: Lynette sniffled and said,
3: "I know the basics of it. It usually happens between mated pairs,
2: and most easily between a human and a vampire. Neferet wiped the tears from Lynette's face. Yes, dearest. When it happens between a human and a vampire, it creates an attachment like none other. The imprinted pair may be able to communicate without words, may know each other's location, and are always, always brought closer by the bond. Another very important side effect is that the blood of the imprinted human changes. Its scent is repulsive to other vampires, as they can smell and taste that it will never be freely given to them, because it, and the human, completely belong to another vampire. Dearest, if we were to imprint, you would be safe from that monster's bloodlust. You would also be clearly marked as belonging to me, and all other vampires would know. Should they wish to harm you, they must first vanquish me. Lynette stared at her. The human's eyes were unblinking and looked huge and liquid as they filled with more tears. Oh, please do not cry, dearest. Neferet pulled her into an embrace. I will not let you be harmed. I give you my oath. She held her out at arm's length so that she could look into her handmaid's eyes again. I have never imprinted with anyone. Not once in my long life. I have always avoided it, and never, ever considered imprinting with a human. But now I offer this bond to you as I do my oath. I'm afraid, Lynette said. Of me? Lynette shook her head. No, I'm afraid to die. But, dearest, you will not die. You will simply be bonded to me. I have a horrible feeling that if that monster is released, she will be the death of me. Neferet's grip on her shoulders tightened. I will never allow that. You trusted me enough to come with me to another world. Will you trust me enough now to believe that I will protect you? I will, whispered Lynette. And will you allow yourself to imprint with me? Lynette's voice sounded stronger, more like her own when she answered, Yes, my lady, I will. The two women hugged, clinging to one another, until it was Lynette who stepped back, wiping her face. How do I do it? Neferet smiled. We do it, and it is quite easy when both parties want the same thing. Often it is sexual, so do not be shocked at the feelings of pleasure. Lynette looked surprised, but not upset or repulsed, so Neferet continued. I cannot say for sure what it will do to us, or how it will make us feel, except that it will bring us even closer. Lynette nodded. How do we do this? Come to the settee here. Neferet pointed at the gold velvet love seat positioned at the end of the wall of windows. Lynette smoothed the cardigan she wore over her silk-knit tank top and sat as Neferet returned to the liquor cabinet and poured brandy into another snifter. This time, considerably more than a taste. She sat beside Lynette and offered her the glass. Drink all of it, quickly. If you're a little tipsy, the beginning will go easier. As I drink your blood, it will become pleasurable for you, but I would not have you experience any discomfort. Lynette downed the expensive brandy in three gulps. That's why you always had me get your feeders a little drunk before showing them to your suite? It is. I used to enjoy the taste of fear on a feeder, but at Balmacara Mains, I knew the panic and screams would upset Mrs. Muir and bring unwanted attention. That is, at first, why I asked you to get them drunk. Then, as I experienced the sweetness of their pleasure, my tastes changed. Neferet paused and touched Lynette's cheek gently. Or perhaps I changed. We both have, said Lynette. I believe our friendship will change our world, said Neferet. Now, I usually feed from the neck or the inner thigh, or even somewhere more intimate. Lynette's eyes widened, and she hiccuped. Oh, my, I didn't know about that. Yes, well, I think it would be best if I fed from your arm. It will be simple to staunch the flow of blood there, and won't be uncomfortably intimate for you. I am ready. Lynette shrugged off her cardigan, folded it neatly, and placed it across the back of the love seat. Neferet wet her lips and slid closer.
3: other Lynette. Lynette shivered, lifted her arm, and offered it to Neferet. She took it and gently rested it across her lap. Have I told you how much I appreciate your fastidiousness? And I do not mean only in regard to the work you do for me. You are always so perfectly coiffed, and you dress with impeccable taste. Neferet's compliment and the brandy worked together to warm Lynette, and she stopped shivering. Thank you. That means a lot to me. All my life I've tried to be put together. I know, and I understand. It's because of your childhood. You never want to go back there, Neferet said. Neither do you, Lynette said. And neither of us ever shall. Now, my dearest, lean back and relax. This will not hurt. You will feel a slight tug as my fingernail opens your skin, but the moment I begin drinking, my pheromones pass to you. When Nyx created vampires, she made it so that feeding can be a very pleasurable sensation. Will I bleed a lot? No, I will only drink from you until I feel the imprint. Then I will close your wound. You saw no blood when my feeders left Balmakara, remember? Lynette leaned back and closed her eyes. That's right. I remember. Go ahead. I'm not afraid anymore. Neferet lifted her arm. At her wrist, where the skin is thin and the veins close to the surface, Neferet kissed her softly. Then Lynette felt a sharp tug. It made her inhale and tense with the anticipation of pain. But before it hit her system, Neferet's soft, warm lips pressed against her skin, and she began licking and sucking. The pleasure shocked Lynette. At first, it was indeed sexual. Very sexual. She moaned, and the thought flickered through her mind. We could be doing so much more than this right now. Then Neferet drank deeper, and the pleasure shifted to incredible warmth that suffused her body, spreading joy with each beat of her heart. The joy grew and grew. It poured from Neferet, and as it did, the loneliness that had shadowed Lynette's entire life was chased away. Lynette opened her eyes and cradled Neferet closer to her and stroked her hair as the vampire continued to drink. As she took in her blood, Lynette began to sense Neferet's feelings. She could tell that the drinking of her blood brought pleasure to Neferet. She could also feel the worry within Neferet, the concern about Lynette's safety, and the vampire's determination to protect her. And then she listened deeper, and Lynette found that secret place deep inside Neferet, where she hid that which she never allowed anyone to see. That which had informed so many of her decisions. Let me give you that gift in return, Lynette said, as she continued to stroke her hair. Let me relieve the loneliness I sense within you. Lynette concentrated on sending everything she said, everything she felt, to Neferet with her blood. As long as I live, you will always have a true and faithful friend. I will never betray you. I will never leave you. I will never, ever hurt you. Neferet shuddered and then stopped drinking from Lynette. With one gentle lick of her tongue, she closed the slender wound, leaving only a pink line. Then she lifted her head. Her face was awash with tears. We have imprinted, dearest, and the beautiful vow you just made to me, I swear to you as well. We are sisters now, and we always shall be. Lynette embraced Neferet, and they held one another gently as their new connection solidified and strengthened. Lynette was the first to pull away. She wiped Neferet's beautiful face of her tears. Now I feel like I can conquer anything, even the monster that is this world's Neferet, said Lynette. Oh, dearest, no. You will not go to the park with me. I would that you remain here, safe, and await my return. Lynette touched Neferet's cheek. But don't you understand? I can't do that now. I have to be with you. A staged cough came from behind them, and then Vanessa's flippant voice said, Oh, ipsy. Don't mean to interrupt, but at least now I understand why you two are so close. You should have just said you're gay. We're cool with that. Leaves more men for us. Neferet's response was instantaneous. She stood and whirled to face the young woman. She bared her teeth fiercely and lifted her hands as if they were claws.
2: Vampire seemed to fill the room. When she spoke, her voice battered Vanessa so that she stumbled back and almost fell to the floor.
3: Your insolence will no longer be tolerated.
2: Vanessa cringed.
1: Sorry, I didn't mean anything.
2: Lynette stood quickly and touched Neferet on the shoulder.
3: My lady, I think it is time for the girls to put on their Dark Sisters' makeup and prepare for tonight's ritual.
2: When Neferet looked at her, Lynette watched her eyes change from feral red back to emerald. The vampire shook herself, and when she spoke, her voice was normal once more.
3: Ah, dearest, you are absolutely right, as always. Vanessa, child, I do apologize. You startled me. Now, it would be best if you did as Lynette instructed. It is almost time for you to greet your goddess.
1: Okay, yeah, that sounds awesome.
2: Vanessa bobbed an awkward curtsy and scrambled to leave the drawing room.
3: Thank you, Lynette said. I should have done that the night we arrived.
2: Oh, I wasn't thanking you for that. Vanessa is insignificant.
3: Thank you for imprinting with me, for keeping me safe. Always, Neferet said. And I will join you tonight. It would be too painful otherwise.
2: Neferet sighed, but nodded.
3: Yes, I feel that too. Help me prepare. The sooner we get this over with, the sooner we can return to our world.
2: Anything for you, my lady.
3: You know, you don't have to call me that, said Neferet. I like calling you that. And someday soon, I will like calling you...
4: Chapter 7. Mudbloods and Murmurs. Harry spent a lot of time over the next few days dodging out of sight whenever he saw Gilderoy Lockhart coming down a corridor. Harder to avoid was Colin Creevy, who seemed to have memorized Harry's timetable. Nothing seemed to give Colin a bigger thrill than to say,
5: "All right, Harry."
4: 6 or 7 times a day, and hear,
6: "Hello, Colin."
4: Back, however exasperated Harry sounded when he said it. Hedwig was still angry with Harry about the disastrous car journey, and Ron's wand was still malfunctioning, surpassing itself on Friday morning by shooting out of Ron's hand in charms and hitting tiny old Professor Flitwick squarely between the eyes, creating a large, throbbing green boil where it had struck. So with one thing and another, Harry was quite glad to reach the weekend. He, Ron, and Hermione were planning to visit Hagrid on Saturday morning. Harry, however, was shaken awake several hours earlier than he would have liked by Oliver Wood, captain of the Gryffindor Quidditch team.
7: What's the matter?
8: Quidditch practice? Come on!
4: Harry squinted at the window. There was a thin mist hanging across the pink and gold sky. Now he was awake, he couldn't understand how he could have slept through the racket the birds were making.
7: Oliver, it's the crack of dawn.
8: Exactly,
4: said Wood. He was a tall and burly sixth year, and at the moment, his eyes were gleaming with a mad enthusiasm.
8: It's part of our new training programme. Come on, grab your broom and let's go. None of the other teams have started training yet. We're going to be first off the mark this year.
4: Yawning and shivering slightly, Harry climbed out of bed and tried to find his Quidditch robes.
8: Good man. Meet you on the pitch in 15 minutes.
4: When he'd found his scarlet team robes and pulled on his cloak for warmth, Harry scribbled a note to Ron explaining where he'd gone and went down the spiral staircase to the common room, his Nimbus 2000 on his shoulder. He had just reached the portrait hole when there was a clatter behind him, and Colin Creevy came dashing down the spiral staircase, his camera swinging madly around his neck and something clutched in his hand.
5: I heard someone saying your name on the stairs, Harry. Look what I've got here. I've had it developed. I wanted to show you.
4: Harry looked bemusedly at the photograph Colin was brandishing under his nose. A moving, black-and-white Lockhart was tugging hard on an arm Harry recognised as his own. He was pleased to see that his photographic self was putting up a good fight and refusing to be dragged into view. As Harry watched, Lockhart gave up and slumped, panting, against the white edge of the picture.
5: Will you sign it?
6: No,
4: said Harry, flatly, glancing around to check that the room was really deserted.
6: Sorry, Colin. I'm in a hurry. Quidditch practice.
4: He climbed through the portrait hole.
5: Oh, wow! Wait for me. I've never watched a Quidditch game before.
4: Colin scrambled through the hole after him.
7: It'll be really boring,
4: Harry said quickly, but Colin ignored him, his face shining with excitement.
5: You were the youngest house player in 100 years, weren't you, Harry? Weren't you?
4: Said Colin, trotting alongside him.
5: You must be brilliant. I've never flown. Is it easy? Is that your own broom? Is that the best one there is?
4: Harry didn't know how to get rid of him. It was like having an extremely talkative shadow.
5: I don't really understand Quidditch. Is it true there are 4 balls, and 2 of them fly around trying to knock people off their brooms?
7: Yes,
4: said Harry, heavily, resigned to explaining the complicated rules of Quidditch.
7: They're called bludgers. There are 2 beaters on each team who carry clubs to beat the bludgers away from their side. Fred and George Weasley are the Gryffindor beaters.
5: And what are the other balls for? Oh.
4: Colin asked, tripping down a couple of steps because he was gazing open-mouthed at Harry.
7: Well, the Quaffle, that's the biggish red one, is the one that scores goals. 3 chasers on each team throw the Quaffle to each other and try and get it through the goalposts at the end of the pitch. They're 3 long poles with hoops on the end.
5: And the 4th ball?
7: Is the Golden Snitch. And it's very small, very fast and difficult to catch. But that's what the Seeker's got to do, because a game of Quidditch doesn't end until the Snitch has been caught, and whichever team's Seeker gets the Snitch earns his team an extra 150 points.
5: And you're Gryffindor Seeker, aren't you?
7: Yes,
4: said Harry, as they left the castle and started across the dew-drenched grass.
7: Oh, and there's the Keeper too. He guards the goalposts. That's it, really.
4: But Colin didn't stop questioning Harry all the way down the sloping lawns to the Quidditch pitch. And Harry only shook him off when he reached the changing rooms. Colin called after him in a piping voice.
5: I'll go and get a good seat, Harry.
4: And hurried off to the stands. The rest of the Gryffindor team were already in the changing room. Wood was the only person who looked truly awake. Fred and George Weasley were sitting puffy-eyed and tousle-haired next to 4th-year Alicia Spinett, who seemed to be nodding off against the wall behind her. Her fellow chasers, Katie Bell and Angelina Johnson, were yawning side by side opposite them.
8: There you are, Harry. What kept you? Now, I wanted a quick talk with you all before we actually get onto the pitch, because I spent the summer devising a whole new training programme, which I really think will make all the difference.
4: Wood was holding up a large diagram of a Quidditch pitch, on which were drawn many lines, arrows and crosses in different coloured inks. He took out his wand, tapped the board, and the arrows began to wiggle over the diagram like caterpillars. As Wood launched into a speech about his new tactics, Fred Weasley's head drooped right onto Alicia Spinett's shoulder, and he began to snore. The first board took nearly 20 minutes to explain, but there was another board under that, and a third under that one. Harry sank into a stupor as Wood droned on and on.
8: So,
4: said Wood at long last, jerking Harry from a wistful fantasy about what he could be eating for breakfast at this very moment up at the castle.
8: Is that clear? Any questions?
9: I've got a question, Oliver,
4: said George, who had woken with a start.
9: Why couldn't you have told us all this yesterday when we were awake?
4: Wood wasn't pleased.
8: Now listen here, you lot,
4: he said, glowering at them all.
8: We should have won the Quidditch Cup last year. We're easily the best team. But, unfortunately, owing to circumstances beyond our control...
4: Harry shifted guiltily in his seat. He had been unconscious in the hospital wing for the final match of the previous year, meaning that Gryffindor had been a player short and had suffered their worst defeat in 300 years. Wood took a moment to regain control of himself. Their last defeat was clearly still torturing him.
8: So, this year... we train harder than ever before. Okay? Let's go and put our new theories into practice!
4: Wood shouted, seizing his broomstick and leading the way out of the changing rooms. Stiff-legged and still yawning, his team followed. They had been in the changing room so long that the sun was up properly now, although remnants of mist hung over the grass in the stadium. As Harry walked onto the pitch, he saw Ron and Hermione sitting in the stands.
7: Aren't you finished yet?
10: Haven't even started,
4: said Harry, looking jealously at the toast and marmalade Ron and Hermione had brought out of the Great Hall.
7: Wood's been teaching us new moves.
4: He mounted his broomstick and kicked at the ground, soaring up into the air. The cool morning air whipped his face, waking him far more effectively than Wood's long talk. It felt wonderful to be back on the Quidditch pitch. He soared right around the stadium at full speed, racing Fred and George.
10: What's that funny clicking noise?
4: Called Fred as they hurtled around the corner. Harry looked into the stands. Colin was sitting in one of the highest seats, his camera raised, taking picture after picture, the sound strangely magnified in the deserted stadium.
5: Look this way, Harry. This way.
10: Who's that?
7: No idea.
4: Harry lied, putting on a spurt of speed that took him as far away as possible from Colin.
8: What's going on?
4: Said Wood, frowning as he skimmed through the air towards them.
8: Why's that first year taking pictures? I don't like it. He could be a Slytherin spy, trying to find out about our new training programme.
7: He's in Gryffindor.
9: And the Slytherins don't need a spy, Oliver.
8: What makes you say that?
9: Because they're here, in person,
4: said George, pointing. Several people in green robes were walking onto the pitch, broomsticks in their hands.
8: I don't believe it. I booked the pitch for today. We'll see about this.
4: Wood shot towards the ground, landing rather harder than he meant to in his anger, staggering slightly as he dismounted. Harry, Fred and George followed.
8: Flint!
4: Wood bellowed at the Slytherin captain.
8: This is our practice time. We got up specially. You can clear off now.
4: Marcus Flint was even larger than Wood. He had a look of trollish cunning on his face as he replied.
11: Plenty of room for all of us, Wood.
4: Angelina, Alicia and Katie had come over too. There were no girls on the Slytherin team, who stood shoulder to shoulder, facing the Gryffindors, leering to a man.
8: But I booked the pitch,
4: said Wood, positively spitting with rage.
8: I booked it!
11: But I've got a specially signed note here from Professor Snape.
12: I, Professor S. Snape, give the Slytherin team permission to practice today on the Quidditch pitch owing to the need to train their new seeker.
8: You've got a new seeker? Where?
4: And from behind the six large figures before them came a seventh, smaller boy, smirking all over his pale, pointed face. It was Draco Malfoy.
9: Aren't you Lucius Malfoy's son?
4: Said Fred, looking at Malfoy with dislike.
11: Funny you should mention Draco's father,
4: said Flint, as the whole Slytherin team smiled still more broadly.
11: Let me show you the generous gift he's made to the Slytherin team.
4: All seven of them held out their broomsticks. Seven highly polished, brand new handles and seven sets of fine gold lettering spelling the words Nimbus 2001 gleamed under the Gryffindors' noses in the early morning sun.
11: Very latest model. Only came out last month,
4: said Flint carelessly, flicking a speck of dust from the end of his own.
11: I believe it outstrips the old 2000 series by a considerable amount. As for the old clean sweeps...
4: He smiled nastily at Fred and George, who were both clutching clean sweep fives.
11: Sweeps the board with them.
4: None of the Gryffindor team could think of anything to say for a moment. Malfoy was smirking so broadly, his cold eyes were reduced to slits.
11: Oh, look! A pitch invasion.
4: Ron and Hermione were crossing the grass to see what was going on.
7: What's happening?
4: Ron asked Harry.
7: Why aren't you playing? And what's he doing here?
4: He was looking at Malfoy, taking in his Slytherin Quidditch robes.
5: I'm the new Slytherin Seeker, Weasley. Everyone's just been admiring the brooms my father's bought our team.
4: Ron gaped, open-mouthed, at the seven superb broomsticks in front of him.
5: Good, aren't they? But perhaps the Gryffindor team will be able to raise some gold and get new brooms too. You could raffle off those clean sweep fives. I expect a museum would bid for them.
4: The Slytherin team howled with laughter.
13: At least no one on the Gryffindor team had to buy their way in. They got in on pure talent.
4: The smug look on Malfoy's face flickered.
5: No one asked your opinion, you filthy little mudblood.
4: Harry knew at once that Malfoy had said something really bad because there was an instant uproar at his words. Flint had to dive in front of Malfoy to stop Fred and George jumping on him. Alicia shrieked.
14: How dare you!
4: And Ron plunged his hand into his robes, pulled out his wand, yelling,
5: "You'll pay for that one, Malfoy!"
4: And pointed it furiously under Flint's arm at Malfoy's face. A loud bang echoed around the stadium and a jet of green light shot out of the wrong end of Ron's wand, hitting him in the stomach and sending him reeling backwards onto the grass.
13: Oh. Ron! Ron, are you all right?
4: Ron opened his mouth to speak, but no words came out. Instead, he gave an almighty belch and several slugs dribbled out of his mouth onto his lap. The Slytherin team were paralysed with laughter. Flint was doubled up, hanging on to his new broomstick for support. Malfoy was on all fours, banging the ground with his fist. The Gryffindors were gathered around Ron, who kept belching large, glistening slugs. Nobody seemed to want to touch him.
5: "We'd better get him to Hagrid's. It's nearest,"
4: said Harry to Hermione, who nodded bravely, and the pair of them pulled Ron up by the arms.
5: "What happened, Harry? What happened? Is he ill? But you can cure him, can't you?"
4: Colin had run down from his seat and was now dancing alongside them as they left the pitch. Ron gave a huge heave and more slugs dribbled down his front.
5: "Ooh,"
4: said Colin, fascinated and raising his camera.
5: "Can you hold him still, Harry?
7: Get out of the way, Colin!"
4: He and Hermione supported Ron out of the stadium and across the grounds towards the edge of the forest.
13: "Nearly there, Ron,"
4: said Hermione, as the gamekeeper's cabin came into view.
13: "He'll be all right in a minute. Almost there."
4: They were within 20 feet of Hagrid's house when the front door opened, but it wasn't Hagrid who emerged. Gilderoy Lockhart, wearing robes of palest mauve today, came striding out.
5: "Oh. Quick, behind it!"
4: Harry hissed, dragging Ron behind a nearby bush. Hermione followed somewhat reluctantly.
15: It's a simple matter if you know what you're doing,"
4: Lockhart was saying loudly to Hagrid.
15: "If you need help, you know where I am. I'll let you have a copy of my book. I'm surprised you haven't already got one. I'll sign one tonight and send it over. Well, goodbye."
4: And he strode away towards the castle. Harry waited until Lockhart was out of sight, then pulled Ron out of the bush and up to Hagrid's front door. They knocked urgently. Hagrid appeared at once, looking very grumpy, but his expression brightened when he saw who it was.
16: "I've been wondering when you'd come to see me. Come in, come in. Thought you might have been Professor Lockhart back again."
4: Harry and Hermione supported Ron over the threshold into the one-roomed cabin, which had an enormous bed in one corner, a fire crackling merrily in another. Hagrid didn't seem perturbed by Ron's slug problem, which Harry hastily explained as he lowered Ron into a chair.
16: "Better out than in,"
4: he said cheerfully, plonking a large copper basin in front of him.
16: "Yeah, get them all up, Ron."
13: "Oh, I don't think there's anything to do except wait for it to stop,"
4: said Hermione anxiously, watching Ron bend over the basin.
13: "That's a difficult cast to work at the best of times, but with a broken wand..."
4: Hagrid was bustling around, making them tea. His boarhound, Fang, was slobbering over Harry.
5: "What did Lockhart want with you, Hagrid?"
4: Harry asked, scratching Fang's ears.
16: "Giving me advice on getting kelpies out of a well,"
4: growled Hagrid, moving a half-plucked rooster off his scrubbed table and setting down the teapot.
16: "Like I don't know. And banging on about some banshee he banished. If one word of it was true, I'll eat my kettle."
4: It was most unlike Hagrid to criticise a Hogwarts teacher, and Harry looked at him in surprise. Hermione, however, said in a voice somewhat higher than usual,
13: "I think you're being a bit unfair. Professor Dumbledore obviously thought he was the best man for the job."
16: "He was the only man for the job,"
4: said Hagrid, offering them a plate of treacle toffee, while Ron coughed squelchily into his basin.
16: "And I mean the only one. Getting very difficult to find anyone for the dark arts job. People aren't too keen to take it on, see? They're starting to think it's jinxed. No one's lasted long for a while now, so tell me,"
4: said Hagrid, jerking his head at Ron.
16: "Who was he trying to curse?"
7: "Malfoy called Hermione something. It must have been really bad, because everyone went mad."
5: "It was bad,"
4: said Ron hoarsely. emerging over the tabletop looking pale and sweaty.
7: Malfoy called her mudblood, Hagrid.
4: Ron dived out of sight again as a fresh wave of slugs made their appearance. Hagrid looked outraged.
16: He didn't.
4: He growled at Hermione.
13: He did. But I don't know what it means. I could tell it was really rude, of course.
7: It's about the most insulting thing he could think of,
4: gasped Ron, coming back up.
7: Mudblood's a really foul name for someone who was muggle-born. You know, non-magic parents. There are some wizards, like Malfoy's family, who think they're better than everyone else because they're what people call pure blood.
4: He gave a small burp, and a single slug fell into his outstretched hand. He threw it into the basin and continued.
7: I mean, the rest of us know it doesn't make any difference at all. Look at Neville Longbottom. He's pure blood, and he can hardly stand a cauldron the right way up.
16: And they haven't invented a spell our Hermione can't do,
4: said Hagrid proudly, making Hermione go a brilliant shade of magenta.
7: It's a disgusting thing to call someone,
4: said Ron, wiping his sweaty brow with a shaking hand.
7: Dirty blood, see? Common blood. It's mad. Most wizards these days are half-blood anyway. If we hadn't married muggles, we'd have died out.
4: He retched and ducked out of sight again.
16: Well, I don't blame you for trying to curse him, Ron,
4: said Hagrid loudly over the thuds of more slugs hitting the basin.
16: But maybe it was a good thing your wand backfired. Spect Lucius Malfoy would have come marching up to school if you'd cursed his son. At least you're not in trouble.
4: Harry would have pointed out that trouble didn't come much worse than having slugs pouring out of your mouth. But he couldn't. Hagrid's treacle toffee had cemented his jaws together.
16: Harry,
4: said Hagrid suddenly, as though struck by a sudden thought.
16: Got a bone to pick with you. I've heard you've been giving out signed photos. How come I haven't got one?
4: Furious, Harry wrenched his teeth apart.
5: I have not been giving out signed photos. If Lockhart's still putting that about...
4: But then he saw that Hagrid was laughing.
16: I'm only joking,
4: he said, patting Harry genially on the back and sending him face first into the table.
16: I knew you hadn't, really. I told Lockhart you didn't need to. You're more famous than him without trying.
5: Betty didn't like that,
4: said Harry, sitting up and rubbing his chin.
16: Don't think he did,
4: said Hagrid, his eyes twinkling.
16: And then I told him I'd never read one of his books and he decided to go. Treacle toffee, Ron,
4: he added as Ron reappeared.
7: No thanks. Better not risk it.
16: Come and see what I've been growing,
4: said Hagrid as Harry and Hermione finished the last of their tea. In the small vegetable patch behind Hagrid's house were a dozen of the largest pumpkins Harry had ever seen. Each was the size of a large boulder.
16: Getting on well, aren't they?
4: Said Hagrid happily.
16: For the Halloween feast. Should be big enough by then.
5: What have you been feeding them?
4: Hagrid looked over his shoulder to check that they were alone.
16: Well, I've been giving them, you know, a bit of help.
4: Harry noticed Hagrid's flowery pink umbrella leaning against the back wall of the cabin. Harry had had reason to believe before now that this umbrella was not all it looked. In fact, he had the strong impression that Hagrid's old school wand was concealed inside it. Hagrid wasn't supposed to use magic. He had been expelled from Hogwarts in his third year, but Harry had never found out why. Any mention of the matter and Hagrid would clear his throat loudly and become mysteriously deaf until the subject was changed.
13: An engorgement charm, I suppose,
4: said Hermione, halfway between disapproval and amusement.
13: Well, you've done a good job on them.
16: That's what your little sister said,
4: said Hagrid, nodding at Ron.
16: Met her just yesterday.
4: Hagrid looked sideways at Harry, his beard twitching.
16: Said she was just looking round the grounds, but I reckon she was hoping she might run into someone else at my house.
4: He winked at Harry.
16: If you ask me, she wouldn't say no to a sign.
5: Oh, shut up!
4: Ron snorted with laughter and the ground was sprayed with slugs.
16: Oh, watch it!
4: Hagrid roared, pulling Ron away from his precious pumpkins. It was nearly lunchtime, and as Harry had only had one bit of treacle toffee since dawn, he was keen to go back to school to eat. They said goodbye to Hagrid and walked back up to the castle, Ron hiccuping occasionally, but only bringing up two very small slugs. They had barely set foot in the cool entrance hall when a voice rang out.
14: There you are, Potter. Weasley.
4: Professor McGonagall was walking towards them, looking stern.
14: You will both do your detentions this evening.
5: What are we doing, Professor?
4: Said Ron, nervously suppressing a burp.
14: You will be polishing the silver in the trophy room with Mr. Filch. And no magic, Weasley. Elbow grease.
4: Ron gulped. Argus Filch, the caretaker, was loathed by every student in the school.
14: And you, Potter, will be helping Professor Lockhart answer his fan mail.
17: Oh, no. Can't I go and do the trophy room too?
14: Certainly not,
4: said Professor McGonagall, raising her eyebrows.
14: Professor Lockhart requested you particularly. 8 o'clock sharp, both of you.
4: Harry and Ron slouched into the great hall in states of deepest gloom, Hermione behind them wearing a, well, you did break school rules sort of expression. Harry didn't fancy his shepherd's pie as much as he'd thought. Both he and Ron felt they'd got the worst deal.
17: Filch will have me there all night. No magic? There must be about 100 cups in that room. I'm no good at muggle cleaning.
7: I'd swap any time. I've had loads of practice with the Dursleys. Answering Lockhart's fan mail. He'll be a nightmare.
4: Saturday afternoon seemed to melt away, and in what seemed like no time, it was 8:05, and Harry was dragging his feet along the second floor corridor to Lockhart's office. He gritted his teeth and knocked. The door flew open at once. Lockhart beamed down at him.
18: Ah, here's the scallywag. Come in, Harry. Come in.
4: Shining brightly on the walls by the light of many candles were countless framed photographs of Lockhart. He had even signed a few of them. Another large pile lay on his desk.
18: You can address the envelopes,
4: Lockhart told Harry, as though this was a huge treat.
18: This first one's to Gladys Gudgeon, bless her. Huge fan of mine.
4: The minutes snailed by. Harry let Lockhart's voice wash over him, occasionally saying, and,
7: right,
4: and,
7: yeah.
4: Now and then he caught a phrase like,
18: fame's a fickle friend, Harry.
4: Or,
18: celebrity is as celebrity does, remember that.
4: The candles burned lower and lower, making the light dance over the many moving faces of Lockhart watching him. Harry moved his aching hand over what felt like the 1,000th envelope, writing out Veronica Smethley's address. It must be nearly time to leave, Harry thought miserably. Please let it be nearly time. And then he heard something. Something quite apart from the spitting of the dying candles and Lockhart's prattle about his fans. It was a voice. A voice to chill the bone marrow. A voice of breathtaking, ice-cold venom.

0: Let me kill you.
1: Harry gave a huge jump, and a large lilac blot appeared on Veronica Smethley Street.
2: What?
3: I know! 6 solid months at the top of the bestseller list. Broke all records.
2: No! That voice!
3: Sorry?
1: Said Lockhart, looking puzzled.
3: What voice?
2: That voice that said, didn't you hear it?
1: Lockhart was looking at Harry in high astonishment.
3: What are you talking about, Harry? Perhaps you're getting a little drowsy. Great Scott, look at the time. We've been here nearly 4 hours. I'd never have believed it. The time's flown, hasn't it?
1: Harry didn't answer. He was straining his ears to hear the voice again. But there was no sound now except for Lockhart telling him he mustn't expect to treat like this every time he got detention. Feeling dazed, Harry left. It was so late that the Gryffindor common room was almost empty. Harry went straight up to the dormitory. Ron wasn't back yet. Harry pulled on his pajamas, got into bed and waited. Half an hour later, Ron arrived, nursing his right arm and bringing a strong smell of polish into the darkened room.
2: My muscles have all seized up,
1: he groaned, sinking on his bed.
2: 14 times he made me buff up that Quidditch cup before he was satisfied. And then I had another slug attack all over a special award for services to the school. Took ages to shift the slime. How was it with Lockhart?
1: Keeping his voice low so as not to

0: Chapter 46. When we got back to the hotel, I was wiped. But not so wiped that I couldn't eat that sticky toffee pudding, which, by the way, was majorly delicious. I told Mrs. V all about my day in the taxi. Mrs. V told me about everything she saw at the museum, including a gallery of fashion from the 1800s and 1900s from around the world, which she thought I'd love. We tried to fit it into our last few days after the conference. And she'd walked through a park that led to another palace, called Kensington. Lots of swans there, too, she said. Skye and Miss Gertie weren't going to be back for a few hours, so Mrs. V ordered a creamy potato soup and my new addiction, mushy peas for dinner. Full washed, teeth brushed, my favorite jammies on and in bed, I was all set to focus. I motioned for Elvira. Mrs. V handed it to me. "Texting your parents?" she asked. "Or special friends?" I knew she meant Noah. I grunted and began to type. "I need to give a talk in front of everyone." "Ah, but that's exciting. About the idea you came up with, which I can't emphasize this enough, is a wonderful, thoughtful idea, Melody." She brushed a hand over my head. "My heart fills just thinking about it. And one day when I'm older, I might need it, so your timing is excellent." "Funny, but how can I give a speech? All those people." "Well, you've written dozens of papers for school. Writing a talk is just like that. Just think about what you want people to know. Break it down into an order from one thing to the next, like a ladder. And end with something that gets people motivated, excited." I gave a squawk squeal and typed, "You make it sound so easy." "I'm just saying it's a lot less difficult if you think of it in sections. You have a wonderful way with words. Trust that." "Welp, I didn't have much choice." I wondered if it was easier or harder to give a speech using a board. Maybe creating the speech was easier because I could type it up ahead of time. And giving it was easier, too, because Elvira would say it for me. Sure wish I had a Beyoncé voice on that machine. Or even Ian's from Double Trouble. That would be so cool. My thoughts flitted over to, oh, we were going to go see them record in their studio once the symposium was over. Was it scary for them to play a new song for the first time? Then my brain yelled, "Melody, focus!" Okay, back to the speech. What to say? That was the hardest part. Or maybe being up there in front of everyone would be harder. I wouldn't know until I did it. And I couldn't do it until I started. An hour later, I wasn't even halfway through. My thumb was probably getting a blister on a blister. And I couldn't focus. Talking about the rescue device was easy. But tying it into why I was at the symposium and how I was inspired to think of my idea was so much harder. I flung myself back against the mountain of pillows Mrs. V had piled behind me to keep me propped up. She looked over from whatever she was watching on TV. "Honestly, how did I not know about this show?" she asked. "And what's with you, Missy? You've been typing so much, I thought you were writing a novel." "I wish. This is hard."
1: "Melody, what did we talk about the other day?"
0: "You were chosen to be here. Everyone loved your idea.
1: You're here because they want to hear from you. Or else they would have chosen some other exceptional young person."
0: Mrs. V was great at giving pep talks. But it wasn't working. My brain wasn't saying, "You were chosen." It was begging and pleading to go to sleep. I didn't have to do it. Did I have to do it? I mean, what was Audrey going to do if I changed my mind? I bet kids had bailed out before. That was it. I'd tell her in the morning. I felt instantly relieved. But then I thought of the shy boy. Audrey was asking about who'd talk about their idea. He'd kept his head down the whole time until I had told Audrey yes.

0: That was when he finally looked up and said he'd do it too. Shoot. Would it be rotten not to do it when it seemed like my doing it was what helped convince him to as well? So, maybe my words did make a difference, if only to him.
1: Gah!
0: Melody, you okay? I almost jumped. I was so in my head. You've been grunting and humming away as if you're arguing with yourself, Mrs. V said. I waved an arm, then tapped out. I was. Well, who won?
1: Me.
0: By the time Skye, her new turquoise spikes looking awesome, and Miss Gertie got back, full of news about the town they'd visited, and the lake they'd seen, and the Roman baths that Skye was geeking out about, telling me that they've been there since 60 AD, I'd finished a rough draft of something that might be a speech kind of thing. Once I'd stopped feeling all uptight, I started to think about why I'd been chosen and how that led to my idea. I thought about all the support I'd been given all my life and how every bit gave me more and more power to be more me. I thought about how much I had to give, how much I could do, how I'd learned I had every right to have dreams, and how everyone else did too, and how I wanted to think beyond my own dreams to bigger ones, to help others have a chance to dream. And then I thought, I hoped, I knew what to say. I might read it over in the morning and decide I was really, truly going to jump ship. No promises. But at least the speech was written.
2: Tuesday, August 19th. I'll admit, I was in a horrible mood when I got on that plane. But yesterday, I arrived at the Charles de Gaulle Airport with a brand new attitude. Bonjour, Paris. The one perk of sitting near a crying toddler for the entire flight was that I could not sleep. So I spent 7 hours brushing up on my French. Je m'appelle Nikki. That means, my name is Nikki. J'adore Paris. That means, I love Paris. See how good I am? We made it! Chloe and Zoe squealed as we stepped out of the airport and into the French air. Maybe it was just my imagination, but I could actually smell freshly baked croissants, designer perfume fragrances, and, artist oil paint. Inspired by renowned French artists like Monet, Degas, Rodin, Lenoir, and Delacroix, I decided to take my own art to the next level by trying the new fashion illustration style. I'll sign my new artwork, Nicole J. Maxwell, which looks very chic, artsy, and French. We piled into two shiny black vans and headed for our hotel. According to the brochure in the folder Victoria had given us, it was within walking distance of the Eiffel Tower. Yes, the Eiffel Tower! Once we arrived at l'Hôtel Magnifique de Paris, we gasped and just stared at the place in total awe. Calling it magnificent was an understatement. I pinched myself to make sure I wasn't dreaming. We rushed out of the van, and Brandon grabbed his camera and started snapping photos. After several buses filled with tourists left the hotel, he took a photo of Chloe, Zoe, and me in front of a gorgeous fountain at the main entrance. We did a group hug and smiled for the camera. OMG! Our dream of visiting Paris together had finally come true! Okay, nobody move a muscle, Mackenzie shouted as she rushed toward us. Please stay right there. We stared at her, pleasantly surprised. Although she was our social media intern, she rarely took any photos except to humiliate us. Was Paris already having a positive impact on Mackenzie? I need to keep this sidewalk clear. for my luggage, so stay out of the way, she sneered. Nope, Paris was turning her into an even bigger drama queen. Trailing behind her were two bellhops from the hotel struggling to push a cart piled high with a teetering stack of designer luggage. OMG, I could not even imagine the stress of traveling with 9 pieces of luggage stuffed with expensive clothing, shoes, and jewelry. But I was mature and savvy enough to deal with that situation if it became absolutely necessary. What can I say? I'm a very disciplined person. As Mackenzie brushed past us, Zoe couldn't hide her frustration. Mackenzie, where are you going? You're supposed to be documenting this trip for our social media campaign, she complained. Trevor Chase had specifically instructed her to take lots of photos. He thought behind-the-scenes shots and footage would help us build our brand on social media and increase our number of followers. Yeah, right, Mackenzie scoffed. I'd rather document mold growing on lunch meat than spend my vacation time taking pictures of you 3 losers. Excusez-moi. As soon as I drop off my luggage, I'm going shopping. So, toodles! I could not believe Mackenzie actually toodled us right to our faces like that. Does she not realize that we are the reason she is here in Paris giving those poor bellhops hernias by forcing them to push her 639 pounds of designer luggage? Some people are so ungrateful. The lavish hotel lobby looks like the inside of a palace. It has plush red carpet with gorgeous antique gold furniture that glistens under the light from 3 huge chandeliers, each with over 100 bulbs. I held my breath as Victoria took out her iPad to announce our room assignments. I guess I was still pretty traumatized from having to share a room with a lip gloss addicted weasel on our last tour. Thank goodness I got assigned to a suite with Chloe and Zoe this time around. And Violet was lucky to get a single bedroom in the suite she's sharing with Victoria and Mackenzie. Victoria and Mackenzie are actually roommates. Hey, those two totally deserve each other. Under Victoria's watchful eye, Mackenzie is actually going to have to work as an intern instead of just shopping, eating at trendy restaurants, and hanging out at the spa all day long. Chloe, Zoe, and I are sharing a gorgeous 2-bedroom suite. And my wonderful BFFs insisted that I take the single room while they share the double. Nikki, you totally deserve that room, Zoe insisted. You're the reason we're all here, Chloe gushed. Hey, I couldn't argue with that. Anyway, my hotel room is so magnificent. Très magnifique. And that brochure was correct. I can actually see the Eiffel Tower from my room. Squee! After exploring my hotel suite and taking a ton of photos, I finally called my family to let them know I had safely arrived in Paris. They said they were already missing me, even though I'd barely been gone for 24 hours. Then my mom gave me some shocking news. Nikki, I'm so sorry Brianna took most of your clothing out of your luggage to make room for her teddy bear. She said something about him having a magical surprise for you. Anyway, sweetheart, remember that debit card I gave you in case of an emergency? Please use it to replace everything that's missing, okay? Then she gave me the name of a popular store in Paris called Mon Amour that specializes in trendy teen clothing at a really good price. I could even shop online and pick up my order at a nearby store. I had to admit, I did feel a little, guilty. So I tried my hardest to convince my mom she didn't need to buy me a bunch of new clothes. Mom, I'll just wear this dress every day until it's dirty and tattered and the stench makes my eyes water. Anyway, I cannot believe that my embarrassingly frugal mother, who darns the holes in my old socks to give away as hand-me-downs to my thankless cousins, is actually forcing me to shop. How crazy is that? It's like, poof, I'm getting a chic new wardrobe in Paris, the fashion capital of the world. OMG, Brianna is a powerful magician after all. Since everyone was exhausted and jet-lagged, we spent the day relaxing, had dinner in our rooms, and turned in early. The last thing I remember was lying in my comfy bed, staring out of my window, hypnotized by the Eiffel Tower glistening in the darkness. I sighed in awe, whispered, "J'adore Paris," and blissfully dozed off to sleep.
3: Chapter 33, Stevie Ray. "I still disagree with you," Lenobia said. "But it's my decision to make, right?" Stevie Ray said. "It is. I just wish you would reconsider. Let me come with you, or even Dragon. He could accompany you. Dragon is still too messed up from Anastasia's death, and you're pretty much in charge here. The way things are going, I don't think it's smart for you to leave the school right now," Stevie Ray said. "Look, I'll be fine. I know them. They're not going to hurt me. And even if they've lost every bit of what's left of their minds, and they do try to mess with me, they can't. I'll call Earth and smack them around or something like that. Don't worry. I've handled them before. This time I'm hoping I can talk them into coming back here with me. I think being back at the school would really help them." Lenobia nodded. "That is logical. Return them to where they last felt normal, and perhaps they can find that feeling again." "That's kind of what I thought." Stevie Ray paused, and then added in a soft, sad voice, "I still argue back and forth with myself sometimes. Sometimes it feels like the darkness is so close to me that I could touch it. And I see it in my group, the ones who also found their humanity. It's not always easy for them either. Maybe you'll always have a choice. Maybe the line between good and evil is less clear for you and your red fledglings. But does that make us bad or worthless? No, of course not. Then you can see why I have to go back to the depot and talk to the other kids again. I can't turn my back on them. Zoe didn't turn her back on Stark, even though he shot me, which sucked, and wasn't very nice of him, by the way, but it turned out okay in the end. You will make a fine high priestess, Stevie Ray." Stevie Ray's cheeks went all hot. "I'm not really a high priestess. I'm just all they have." "No, you are a high priestess. Trust that. Trust yourself." She smiled at Stevie Ray. "So when will you return to the depot?" "I think I'll be sure the red fledglings here are set. You know, get the rooms straight and get stuff for them to wear and all. Plus, they have to be put back into all their classes, which is a real pain in the butt since the classes change every semester. But I'd like to get back there tonight still." "Tonight? Are you sure you shouldn't wait until tomorrow? Shouldn't you get settled here first?" "Well, the truth is, I don't really know if we can settle here." "Of course you can. The House of Night is your home." "It was our home. Now we feel better resting in the earth during the day." Stevie Ray gave her a nervous grin. "It makes me sound like I should be in one of those stupid slasher movies, doesn't it?" "No, it actually makes sense. You died. When that happens to any of us, all of our bodies return to the earth. Though you were resurrected, you still have a connection with the earth we do not." Lenobia hesitated. "There is a basement under the main House of Night building," she said. "It's used for storage and is not particularly habitable, but with some work." "Maybe," Stevie Ray said. "Let me see what happens with the kids at the depot. We really did like it there, and we were fixing it up real nice, too. I don't suppose there is any reason why we couldn't bus your fledglings back and forth. Human children do it every day." Stevie Ray grinned. "The big yellow limo." Lenobia laughed. "Either way, we will make it work with your group. You are part of us, and this is your home." "Home, that sounds nice," Stevie Ray said. "Okay, well, I better get busy if I'm going to make it back to the depot before it gets close to dawn." "Be sure to give yourself plenty of time. I don't want you stuck there, and the forecast is for lots of Oklahoma sunshine. Travis Myers even reported it might get above freezing long enough to get rid of some of this ice. Travis, my favorite weatherman. And don't worry, I'll be back before dawn.
4: Excellent. Then you'll have time to tell me how it went.
3: I'll come straight here. Stevie Ray started to get up and then changed her mind. She had to ask. Lenobia wouldn't think it was a totally weird question, and she had to ask. So the Ravenmockers were pretty bad, huh?
4: Lenobia's serene expression changed to disgust.
3: I pray to Nyx. They were banished from this realm when their father was forced to flee from Tulsa. Have you ever heard of them before? I mean, did you know about them before they all flew out of the ground?
4: Lenobia shook her head.
3: No, I knew nothing of them. I'd never even heard of the Cherokee legend. But I did recognize one thing about them very easily.
4: You did? What?
3: Evil. I have battled evil before, and they were simply another of its dark faces.
4: Do you think they were totally bad? I mean, they were part human.
3: Not part human, part immortal.
4: Yeah, that's what I meant.
3: And the immortal they are part of is completely evil.
4: But what if Kelowna wasn't always like he is now? He came from somewhere. Maybe he was good there. And if that's true, then maybe there could be some good found in a Ravenmocker.
3: Lenobia studied Stevie Ray silently before replying. Then she spoke quietly, but with conviction.
4: Priestess, do not let the compassion you feel for the red fledglings color your perception of evil. It exists here in our world. It also exists in the other world. It is tangible there, just as it is here. There is a great difference between a broken child and a creature fathered by evil and conceived through rape.
3: That's basically what Sister Mary Angela said, too. The nun is a wise woman.
4: Lenobia paused and then continued.
3: Stevie Ray, have you sensed something I should know about?
4: Oh, no, she said hastily. I was just thinking, that's all. You know about good and evil and the choices we make. So I thought that maybe some of the Ravenmockers might be able to choose, too.
3: If they had that ability, they made the choice for evil long ago, Lenobia said.
4: Yeah, I'm sure you're right.
3: Okay, well, I better get. I'll come back around and see you before dawn.
4: I'll look forward to meeting with you.
3: May Nyx be with you, priestess, and blessed be.
4: Blessed be.
3: Stevie Ray hurried from the stables, as if distance from the words she'd spoken could distance her from her guilt. What had she been thinking when she said that stuff about Rephaim to Lenobia? She needed to keep her mouth shut and forget about him. But how could she forget about him when there was a chance she was going to see him again when she went back to the depot? She shouldn't have sent him there. She should have figured something else out, or she should have turned him in.
4: No, it was too late to think about that. Now all Stevie Ray could do was damage control. First, contact the Red Fledglings. Then deal with the Rephaim issue again. Of course, he might not be an issue. The Fledglings might not have found him. He didn't smell like food, and he wasn't in any shape to attack them. He was probably hiding down in the darkest cubbyhole tunnel, licking his wounds. Or he could be dead. Who knows what would happen to a Ravenmocker if a nasty infection set in? Stevie Ray sighed and pulled her phone from the pocket of her hoodie. Praying the reception was back up in tunnels, she text messaged Nicole. I need to see you tonight. She didn't have to wait long for a reply.
5: Busy. Won't be back till dawn.
4: She frowned at her phone and responded, Get back before. She'd started to pace by the time Nicole managed to text her back.
5: Be there at 6.
4: Stevie Ray wanted to grind her teeth together.
3: 6 o'clock was only an hour and a half before dawn. Dang it! Nicole pissed her off so bad. She was really the biggest problem down there. The rest of the kids were just followers. Not very nice, but not like her. Stevie Ray remembered Nicole from before she died. She'd been a mean girl then, and that hadn't changed. Actually, it had gotten worse. So what Stevie Ray needed to do was to get to Nicole. If she turned her back on the darkness, then the rest of the kids would probably follow her.
4: Okay, Stevie Ray texted. Then she added, Anything weird going on? She held her breath, waiting for her phone to chime. Nicole would tell her if she'd found a Ravenmocker. She'd probably think Rephaim was cool. Or maybe she'd just kill him right off, without thinking anything. Either way, she'd blab it to Stevie Ray. It would make her feel all powerful and in charge.
5: Just looking for food, live food. Want to join us?
4: Stevie Ray knew it would do no good whatsoever to remind Nicole they shouldn't be eating people. No, not even homeless people or bad drivers, who they liked to follow and then grab as they got out of their cars. She just texted back, "No, see you at 6. Ha ha ha ha ha ha." Stevie Ray stuck her phone back in her pocket. It was going to be a long night, especially that hour and a half between 6 and dawn. Refahim. "So, that's the plan, Bird Boy. Are you up for this?" Unannounced and uninvited, the red fledgling leader Nicole had come into Stevie Ray's room, which Refahim had claimed as his own, kicked the bed to wake him, and then started talking about her plan to trap Stevie Ray on the roof of a building. "Even if, close to sunrise, you could lure the Red One to the roof of a building, how do you plan to hold her there?" "The first part is simple, because it's not just any building. It's this building. There are two round towers up there, all nicey-nice with decoration and crap, when this place was actually something, back in the day. They're open to the sky, because it's the roof. We found a big metal grill we can chain over the top of one of them. No way can she get out. She's strong, but she can't break metal. Plus, all the way up there, there's no earth for her to reach. She'll be trapped, and when the sun comes up, she'll fry like a hamburger. Why would she be on the roof, even if it is the roof of this building?" "That's even simpler. She'll be there because you're gonna get her up there." Refahim didn't speak until he could control his shock, and then he chose his words carefully. "You think I can make the Red One come to the roof of a building near dawn? Why would I be able to do that? I'm not strong enough to overpower and carry her," he said, sounding more bored than curious. "You won't need to. She saved you, and she had to do it without telling anyone. To me, that says you mean something to her. Maybe even a bunch of something." Nicole scoffed at the thought. "Stevie Ray's pathetic, always thinking she can save the world and shit like that. That's why she's stupid enough to come back here close to dawn. She thinks she can save us. Well, we don't want to be saved." Nicole started laughing, and as the laughter overtook her, Refahim saw the ink-like shadow of Neferet slide across her eyes and taint her expression so that she appeared close to hysteria. "Why would she want to save you?" Refahim's question ended Nicole's laughter as if he had slapped her across the face. "What? You don't think we deserve saving?" Quick as an envious thought, she moved to the bed and grabbed his uninjured arm by the wrist. "How about I see what you do think?" She stared at him as his arm radiated the heat of her psychic violation, and as that heat spread throughout his body and soul, Refahim concentrated on one thing, his anger. Nicole dropped his wrist and took a step back from him. "Wow," she chuckled uncomfortably. "You're really pissed. What's that about?" "It is about being wounded and left behind to deal with children and their petty games." Nicole stepped back into his personal space and snarled, "This isn't petty. We're getting rid of Stevie Ray so that we can do the shit we need to do, just like we told Neferet we would. So, are you going to make nice and help us trap her, or do we leave you out of this and go with Plan B?" Refahim didn't hesitate. "What is it you want me to do?" Nicole's smile reminded him of a lizard. "We'll show you the stairs that go up to the tower, the one on the opposite side of the roof from that stupid tree. I'm not taking the chance that she can figure out some way to pull it over to her and have it shield her enough so she lives. So you'll go to the other tower and wait. Be all crumpled up like we dragged you there after beating the shit out of you and draining you almost dry of blood, which is exactly what I'm going to tell Stevie Ray we did. But I'll make sure she knows you're still alive. Barely." "She'll go up there to save me," Refahim said in a perfectly emotionless voice. "Again, yeah, we're counting on it. Once she climbs into the tower with you, just stay hunkered down. We'll smack the grate over the top and chain it in place. The sun'll come up, Stevie Ray will burn up, then we'll let you out. See? Simple." "It will work," Refahim stated. "Yeah, and check this out. If you decide at the last minute you're not with us after all, Curtis or Star will shoot your feathered ass, and we'll throw you into the tower anyway. That'll work for us, too. 'Cause, see, you are Plan A and Plan B. You're just deader in one than the other. As I said to you before, my father commanded me to bring the Red One to him." "Yeah, but I don't see your daddy around here anywhere." I do not know why you play this game with me. You have already admitted you know my father has not abandoned me. He will return for his favorite son. When he does, I will have the red one for him.
5: And it's cool with you that she'll be charbroiled?
4: The state of her body does not concern me as long as I am in possession of it.
5: Well, you can definitely have it. I don't want to eat her, so I don't want her body.
4: She cocked her head to the side and gave him an appraising look.
5: I saw inside that bird brain of yours, and I know you're pissed, but I could also tell that you're guilty as hell.
4: What's that about? I should be at my father's side. Anything else is unacceptable. Her bark of laughter lacked humor.
5: You are your father's son, aren't you?
4: She started to duck out of the blanket that was the door to the room. As she left, she called back.
5: Get some sleep. You have a few hours before she'll be here. And if you need anything, Curtis will be out here with his big gun. He'll get it for you. You just stay in there until I call. Got it?
4: Yes. The red fledgling left, and Rephaim curled back up in the nest he'd made of Stevie Ray's bed. Before he fell into another healing sleep, his single thought was that he wished the red one had let him die under that tree.
5: Zoe. So, I ended up cutting first hour. I mean, seriously. No way was I up to sitting there and letting Neferet take passive-aggressive shots at me after the whole Kelowna-Rephaim thing. Instead, I sent Rephaim to class and told him to tell the professor he'd been in the bathroom, and then found a shadowy seat not far from the stables. I needed time to sit and think, by myself.
4: Kelowna said he wanted a truce with us, which I figured was pretty much bullpoopy. The truth probably was that he wanted to use Rephaim to infiltrate our ranks and mess us up. And that sounded like I thought the nerd herd and I were turning into a redneck oaky paramilitary group. I sighed. Why couldn't those groups be more attractive? Which made me think about the inbred panther people on True Blood and how stupid Jason was. Sheesh. I needed to rewatch season 3. I was totally behind on season 4. Hello, Zoe. Focus. I told myself.
5: So, Kelowna is pretending like he wants a truce. Rephaim believes him because that kid has a bad case of I want my dad to love me. Stevie Ray is going to be pissed when she finds out he's been talking to Rephaim, which I totally understood. She wanted to protect Rephaim's feelings, and Kelowna plus a new and improved Rephaim equal train wreck. And then there was the whole bad red fledglings returning to school and pretending not to be raving lunatics and killers. Ugh. Just ugh. Thinking about the fights in the halls that was going to cause gave me a headache. Throw into the mix the fact that Stark still wasn't sleeping well. Neferet's new consort was a bull. Ew. That couldn't mean what it sounded like it meant, could it? And the Aurochs kid, whatever, who made me feel uber weird, scared and anxious and just downright freaked. And the whole school seemed to be a bomb waiting to explode. I stared up at the moon. Plus, I said quietly, as if speaking directly to the shining crescent, in 6 days, I have to go perform a cleansing ritual on my grandma's land because my mom was killed there. I blinked hard. I was not going to cry again. I was just going to sit out here in the moonlight until it was time for me to go to drama class, second hour. As if I didn't have enough drama in my life already. Well, I told the moon, at least my soul isn't shattered anymore, and I'm not a sleepless otherworld almost ghost. Right on the heels of that cheery thought, I spoke aloud the very next thing that came into my mind. I miss Heath so much. The words were still in the air around me when the small place in the middle of my chest began to warm. With a terrible sense of rubbernecking at an accident, my gaze was pulled from the serene moon to the wall that framed the House of Night. Aurochs was jogging along the school side of the wall. Even from this distance, I could see that he was alert and searching for possible trouble, his gaze scanning around and up. He even looked like he was sniffing the air. He was coming toward me, though not directly so. My bench was several yards closer to the school from the wall and hidden in the shadows under the big trees, and he hadn't seen me, but he wasn't sticking to the shadows. He jogged in the open, and even though the moon was not full, the night was clear, and the fat crescent gave off enough silver-blue light that as he approached, I could see his face. Aurochs was definitely what any girl would call hot. Well, any girl who didn't know he was some kind of killer creature in a boy's skin suit. Then I remembered how a bunch of the fledglings had made over him after he'd killed the Ravenmocker. Guess they didn't care whether his skin was a suit or for real. It felt like something was crawling up my spine, and I gave a little shudder. I cared. I cared a lot about what was beneath the skin. His eyes were super strange. I'd noticed them before. Ironically enough, in this light, they reminded me of the moon, or at least of those rocks called moonstones. Only his eyes glistened, almost glowed. My hand went slowly to my seer stone. I could feel my heartbeat speed up. What was it about Aurochs that scared me so badly? I didn't know, but I did believe that I needed to defeat this fear. I needed to look through the seer stone and see whatever the rock revealed to me, dark or light, evil or good. I began to lift the stone, and it was then that I noticed it. His shadow, cast against the rocky wall of the school, did not mirror the tall, muscular body of a human guy. Aurochs's shadow was that of a bull. I must have gasped, must have made some little noise, because his glowy eyes found me immediately. He changed the direction he was jogging and headed straight for me. I slid the seer stone under my shirt and tried to keep my breathing normal and stop my heart from beating out of my chest. When he was just a few yards away, I couldn't help myself. I stood and moved around behind the wrought iron bench. I know it was silly, but somehow it felt better to have something, anything between us. He stopped and looked at me for a few seconds without speaking. His expression was bizarrely curious, like he'd never seen a girl before and was trying to figure out what the heck I was, even though that analogy was ridiculous. "You do not weep this night," he finally said.
4: "No."
5: "You should be in class," he said. "Neferet has ordered all fledglings to class."
4: "Why do you cast the shadow of a bull?"
5: I blurted the question like a moron, and then I wanted to smack my hand over my mouth. What the hell was wrong with me? His brow furrowed, and he looked to the spot on the ground beside him where his shadow, his very human and very normal-looking shadow, turned its head in time with him. "My shadow is not a bull," he said. "It was a bull before. While you were jogging beside the wall, I saw it," I said, wondering how I could sound so calm and certain when even to my own ears I seemed totally crazy. "The bull is part of me," he said. And then he looked as surprised by his answer as I'd been by my question. "The white bull or the black bull?" I asked. "What color was my shadow?" he countered with. I frowned and glanced at his dark human shadow. "Black, of course." "Then my bull is black," he said. "You should return to class. Neferet has commanded it. Zoe, is everything okay out here?" Stark's voice made me jump. I turned my head to see him walking quickly toward me, a bow with a notched arrow held with deceptive nonchalance in his hand. "Yeah, fine," I said. "Aurochs was telling me I needed to get to class." Stark gave Aurochs a hard look. "I didn't know you were a professor at the school." "I am following Neferet's command," Aurochs said. He sounded the same as he had before Stark had shown up, but his body language had totally changed. He looked bigger, more aggressive, more dangerous. Thankfully, the bell that signaled the end of first hour chimed. "Oh, oopsie, looks like I won't be making it to first hour. Better get to second hour on time, though." I turned my back on Aurochs and went to Stark, linked my arm through his, and said, "Walk me to drama class?" "Absolutely," he said. Neither of us said anything to Aurochs. "He scares you," Stark said, when we were out of Aurochs's hearing range.
4: "Yeah."
5: Stark opened the door to the main school building and the long hallway that held most of our classrooms. It was busy, filled with fledglings changing class. But he kept his voice low and me close, so that only I could hear him. "Why? Did he do something?"
4: "He casts the—"
5: My words broke off as a tall, dark-haired vampire stepped from Neferet's classroom and into the hall before us. Stark and I stopped. At first it was hard to really believe who I was seeing, and I wanted to rub my eyes as if to clear them. Then Stark fisted his hand over his heart and bowed deeply, breaking me out of my waking dream, and I followed his example while he said, "Merry meet, Thanatos."
4: "Ah, Stark, Zoe, merry meet."
5: I'm pleased to see you both looking so well. What are you doing here? I asked way more bluntly than I should have. Her dark brows went up, but she looked more amused than offended. I'm here because the High Council has decided the very special fledglings, she paused and glanced at Stark, and vampires here deserve some additional attention. What does that mean? I asked. The kids walking by us in the hall were gawking and whispering. I saw Damien's head stick out of the door to his second-hour class, and his mouth formed a round, surprised ooh when he saw Thanatos. It means that Monday, if you cut your first-hour class, you'll be cutting one taught by Thanatos. Neferet came out of the open doorway to her classroom. She spoke with no more sternness than any normal teacher would have used with a kid who cut her class, but her eyes told a different story. I felt Stark's body tense, and my guess was darkness was all around her. I'd like to believe Zoe is mature enough that she has an excellent reason for not coming to class today. Thanatos smiled at Neferet, and her tone was obviously patronizing. Neferet's face seemed to freeze. Her answering smile looked brittle. I'd like to believe so, too. Be that as it may, Monday you will have charge of Zoe and any of those other special students you would like to include. There is a spare classroom down this hall and to the right. Now, if you'll excuse me, I need to be sure a room is readied for your indefinite stay. Of course I'll excuse you, and I do apologize again for arriving with no notice, and not truly knowing how long I will be with you here at the lovely Tulsa House of Night. These are simply unusual times. Merry meet, merry part, and merry meet again, Neferet, Thanatos said. Neferet fisted her hand over her heart and bowed her head slightly, muttering the parting words as she hurried away. She is not pleased that I am here, Thanatos said. You knew she wouldn't be, I said quietly. During our time on Sky, Stark had told me that he'd had an ally in Thanatos, so much so that he and the rest of my friends had taken the vampire who had an affinity for death into their confidence and told her everything they'd known then about Neferet. Thanatos nodded. I did, though I was happy to volunteer for this mission. The very balance of good and evil in this world is in question, and I believe the answers can be found here at this House of Night. The bell started to chime. Ah, hell, I said, and then added a quick, sorry, I'm gonna be late for class. Complete your classes today, Zoe. I will look forward to seeing you first hour Monday. Thanatos smiled at Stark. Young warrior, I have just a few bags in my car. Could you please assist me? Yeah, of course, he said. He smiled and waved at me as I fisted my hand over my heart and bowed to Thanatos, and then I scampered down the hall and ducked in the drama classroom, sending Eric an I'm really sorry look. He narrowed his eyes at me, but thankfully didn't say anything. Actually, he pretty much ignored me and let me sit and stare out into space and wonder if I wished the hours would hurry until the end of school or if I should be dreading what might come next. I was kinda leaning toward the dreading side. I stared at the food on my lunch plate and, in spite of the stupid stress I was feeling, smiled. Spaghetti. I sighed with true happiness, and brown pop and cheesy garlic bread. Seriously, yum. I know, I missed the food lots. Stevie Ray grinned and moved over so that Stark and I could slide in next to her and Refaim. I noticed Refaim had his mouth stuffed full and was chewing rapidly. He met my eyes, smiled, and, showing way too much spaghetti, mumbled, It's good. So, do birds eat spaghetti? Aphrodite asked, as she settled into the bench across from the four of us. He isn't a bird, Stevie Ray said firmly. Not this second he isn't, Aphrodite said. Damien rushed over and nudged Aphrodite, who frowned at him, but scooted over. Okay, oh my God, I've been dying to talk to you guys. What is Thanatos doing here? Hello, checked your mailbox lately? Aphrodite said, waving around a piece of paper that looked very official and school news-like. My guess is you'll get the same schedule change I did. The brain sharers got one. The twins joined us. Quit calling us that, Shawnee said. Yeah, we don't share a brain. We share a soul. The two are way different, Aaron said. Please, like soul sharing is fine? Aphrodite shook her head and rolled her eyes. Starting Monday, Thanatos is teaching a special class first hour. I butted in before a world war could start. We'll probably all have schedule changes.
4: I do,
5: Rephaim said with his mouth still full. I checked it before I went into first hour.
4: Oh, that's what made you so tardy, Damien said. I didn't want to ask.
2: Tardy?
5: Stevie Ray said. You know the professors get annoyed at you if you're tardy.
4: Rephaim looked at me. I looked at him.
5: He swallowed his mouthful of spaghetti.
4: Father was here.
2: What? Kelowna? Here?
5: Stevie Ray's voice almost squeaked the words. Kids at the nearest tables sent us curious glances.
4: That's right, Aphrodite said, raising her voice and looking typically annoyed. Barcelona is where all the best shoe shopping is. Not here. Get a clue, bumpkin.
5: Then she tilted her head down and whispered, Not a good idea to say much about this in public, which means as in anywhere but the tunnels.
2: Rephaim, are you okay?
5: Stevie Ray asked in a much quieter voice.
4: Yes, I wasn't alone. Zoe was with me, he answered softly.
5: Stevie Ray blinked in surprise.
4: Z?
5: He's right. I was with him the whole time. It's okay. Well, as okay as it can be when he who cannot be named is involved, I whispered.
4: Oh, for shit's sake, this isn't Hogwarts, Aphrodite said.
5: Wish it was, Aaron said. Then Shawnee did something that shocked me worse than Kelowna's visit. She didn't echo her twin. Instead, in a very small, very un-twin-like voice, she said, You still care about him, don't you?
4: Rephaim nodded once, just a little.
5: Twin? Hogwarts? Aaron said, looking a little lost.
4: Twin, this is more important.
5: Shawnee's eyes found Rephaim again. Dads are important.
2: I didn't know you were close to your daddy, Stevie Ray said.
4: I'm not, Shawnee said. That's why I understand how important they are. Not having one who pays any attention to you doesn't mean you don't wish they were different.
2: Huh? Aaron said, still looking befuddled. I didn't know that bothered you, twin.
5: Shawnee shrugged and looked uncomfortable.
4: I don't like to talk about it much.
2: Was he mean?
5: Aaron asked Rephaim. Rephaim glanced at me.
4: No, not very. I think Aphrodite is right. We need to talk about this when we don't have to worry about being overheard. Right now, let's finish lunch, and then everyone needs to go to their mailboxes and check for schedule changes. That includes the red fledglings, I said.
5: Dallas's group already got theirs, Aphrodite said. I heard them talking about it in art class.
4: I looked at Stevie Ray. Her face had gone real white. We'll all be with you, I said, and Thanatos is a powerful vampire, a member of the High Council. She's not gonna let anything happen.
5: Shakina was leader of the High Council, and she got killed her first day here, remember? Stevie Ray said.
4: That was by Neferet, and not some douchebag red fledgling guy, I said.
5: The girls are on my nerves, too, Aphrodite said. That Nicole bitch needs to have her hair pulled out by the roots, which are probably a different color than the rest of that mess on her head.
4: I hate it when I agree with you, Stevie Ray said.
5: Well, bumpkin, even you can be right sometimes.
4: Can we stop now and eat the rest of our spaghetti? I said.
5: There are only 2 more hours to get through. Then we can go back to the depot, and we'll have all weekend to figure this stuff out.
4: That's a good idea, Damien said. Next hour, I'm checking out books and files on some of the questions we've been trying to answer. I got permission from Professor Garmi to go to the media center during Spanish class. I'm really good at conjugating verbs, and that's what she's focusing on today.
5: Ugh, I said. Everyone, besides Damien, at the table, nodded in agreement to my conjugating ugh. Even though the twins seemed out of sync, and Aaron kept giving Shawnee looks that went from annoyance to confusion and back again. And that pretty much summed up the rest of the day. Confusing, annoying, and just plain.
6: Rule number 10. Sometimes the brave thing to do is go home. I tried to eat my burger. I did. I nibbled the sides of it and ate a few fries. But I'll be honest, everything tasted like ashes. Not that I've ever eaten ashes, but that's how they say things taste in books. And even though it wasn't true, everything actually tasted very delicious. That's how I felt like my dinner at the Cheesecake Factory tasted. Because of the company I was in. I didn't want to be there. I had made a huge mistake. I had missed the Little Miss Majorette baton twirling trilltacular. I had given away the copy of A Wrinkle in Time that Harmony had given to me and had written to a true friend inside. And for what? So I could ride in a limo? Riding in a limo wasn't all that great, actually. To go to Glitterati? Going to Glitterati hadn't been all that great either. To eat at the Cheesecake Factory? Well, the Cheesecake Factory was good and all, except for the tomato on my plate and the fact that the people I was with were totally horrible. I wanted to cry. I really did. I was miserable. I was having the worst time of my entire life. In fact, by the time the cake came, a huge Godiva chocolate cheesecake with sparklers on it, the entire staff of the Cheesecake Factory, it seemed like, came out and sang a very happy Cheesecake Factory birthday to Brittany. I thought her face was gonna break in two. She loved the attention so much. I thought I was going to cry for real, in front of all of them. The well of my sorrow was so deep. I had to excuse myself and go to the ladies' room. I just needed to be alone for a minute to collect my thoughts. But the Cheesecake Factory's ladies' room was the wrong place to go to be alone. There were tons of people in there. There were moms changing their babies' diapers and teenage girls complaining to each other about their boyfriends. There were ladies talking on their cell phones and other ladies holding their beepers, wondering when they were going to go off and when they were going to get a table. I had to wiggle my way past all of them to find a stall. Finally, I found one and closed the door and sat there trying not to cry. I wished the toilet stall I was sitting in was a time portal and I could close my eyes and use it to travel back through time to this morning, in the driveway, and come out of it and do everything differently. I would have gotten into the minivan with Erica and those guys and gone to the Twirltacular instead of to Glitterati. Uncle Jay could have explained to Mrs. Hauser when the limo showed up that I was sick or something. That would have been a better lie than the one I gave my friends about my mom making me go to Brittany's birthday party or she'd lose her job. Because I don't even care about Brittany and those guys, and I actually care about my friends. But unfortunately, the toilet stall wasn't a time portal. I could tell, because when I opened my eyes, I was still in it. And I could still hear all the Cheesecake Factory ladies complaining about how come their beepers weren't going off. In A Wrinkle in Time, you can create a thing called a tesseract. A wrinkle in time to get from one place to another in the blink of an eye. I wished I could create a tesseract and go home. Right at that moment. If only tesseracts were real. After a little while, I figured I better come out of the bathroom, or Mrs. Hauser might start to wonder where I was. I didn't think Brittany or her friends would care. I flushed and came out to wash my hands. Nothing could have startled me more when I was drying them than seeing Courtney standing there, looking at me. Like she'd been waiting for me. "Hi," she said. "I just wanted to see if you were okay." I couldn't believe it. She had been waiting for me. Someone cared. Someone actually cared about me. I said, walking away from the hand blower. "Thanks. I thought you hated me, like all the rest of them." "No," Courtney said. "We're friends, remember?" And she pulled out the necklace she'd been messing around with all day. On the end of the silver chain was half a heart. A broken heart. That's when I remembered. I had the other half. Courtney had given it to me my last day of school at Walnut Knolls. I'd totally forgotten about that. I'd just moved and never given it another thought. Now, I felt like a jerk. Because all this time, Courtney had been my friend, wearing the other half of a broken heart necklace. And I had never called her or tried to see her since I'd moved away from Walnut Knolls. not once in all this time. Oh, Courtney, I said. Of course. I didn't tell her I'd forgotten, because that would have hurt her feelings. I thought maybe things had changed and you are friends with Brittany now. No, Courtney said and gave a little shudder. It was kind of hard to talk in the Cheesecake Factory's ladies' room because so many people were coming in and out, and they were playing the music so loud in there. Plus, there was the near-constant sound of the hand blowers. But we found a little corner where there was a black leather bench and sat down on it. I still hang out with Brittany, Courtney explained. But ever since she started being best friends with Mary Kay instead of me, she kind of treats me like her dog. She's always like, go get me this and go get me that. I widened my eyes. Then why do you hang out with her? I asked. Well, because if it weren't for her, I wouldn't have any friends at all, Courtney said simply. I felt doubly sorry after that I hadn't called Courtney since I'd moved. Not everyone could be like me. I mean, a strong person who would stand up to someone who put her down, like I had with Brittany and then Cheyenne O'Malley. Wow, I said. I'm really sorry, Courtney. I wasn't sure if she knew what I was saying sorry for. I wasn't sure I knew myself. It was true I hadn't called Courtney since I'd moved, but then she hadn't called me either. It's okay, Courtney said with a shrug. Brittany's kind of mean, but at least she's not boring like Mary Kay.
7: That was definitely true.
6: And Paige and Lauren can be all right, she went on. I just don't get, I said, why she invited me to her party when she seems to hate me so much. Oh, that, Courtney said. Everybody wants to be friends with you because of your mom being on that TV show. And you moving to that new school and having that big new house and going with boys and all of that.
7: I rolled my eyes.
6: Courtney, I said, none of that stuff is true. I mean, it's true my mom is on a TV show, but she doesn't even get paid for it. And my new school isn't really that different from Walnut Knolls, except that it's really old, and my new house is really old, too. And the boy who asked me to go with him, he's nice and everything, but the truth is, he likes to bark instead of talk, and he hardly ever remembers to wash his face in the morning. Courtney looked like she wanted to laugh, but was afraid to. No way. Really?
7: Really, I said.
6: I think people have been making my life sound way more glamorous than it really is. They have, Courtney said. And Brittany is really jealous. That's why she started being so mean to you. She couldn't stand hearing about you having a boy ask you out and you actually turning him down. It made her so green with envy, she started trying to make you have a bad time at her party. First by forcing you to dress as a pirate, then telling you you look dumb, then saying she never told you that, then by making fun of your gift. It will probably get worse as the night goes on. This made my eyes bug out. Really? I asked. I couldn't imagine it getting worse. Unless Brittany planned on murdering me. Yeah, Courtney said with a nod. After you left to go to the bathroom, I heard Brittany telling Mary Kay and those guys that tonight in the hotel, after you fall asleep, she's going to stick your hand in a glass of hot water to make you wet the bed. My eyes got even wider. How had I gotten into this mess? It's true, Courtney said. And after that, they're going to get a red pen from her mom's purse and draw little spots all over your face so that when you wake up, you'll think you have pimples. I threw my hands over my face. This was awful. Now, just because Brittany was jealous over my relationship with Joey Fields. Joey Fields! I was going to get humiliated in the night while I slept. Who knew what else Brittany might be planning right now as Courtney and I were talking? Well, I wasn't going to just sit here and take it. And unlike last time, I wasn't going to make the mistake of telling on Brittany either. I had learned my lesson with a thing with Lady Serena Archibald.
7: I was going to handle this situation on my own. With a little help from my friends, of course. Because suddenly, I had realized something. There was such a thing as a tesseract. Well, sort of. Courtney, I said, can I borrow your cell phone? Sure, she said, looking surprised.

0: Why wouldn't they be? They were having a cookout in the living room.
1: Hey, how's it going?
0: Not very good, I said. I need you to come pick me up. Uncle Jay stopped sounding so cheerful.
1: What? Why? Are you all right?
0: No, I said. Brittany and her friends are being really mean to me. They're going to do some really mean stuff to me tonight after I fall asleep. And I need you to come get me.
1: Allie, Uncle Jay said. I can't come get you. You're all the way in the city. That's an hour away. And I've got Mark and Kevin here. I can't drop everything and drive all the way up there just because some of your girlfriends are picking on you.
0: This was the last thing I expected to hear from Uncle Jay. He had always been there for me. Uncle Jay, I said, turning away from Courtney so she couldn't hear me or see the tears that were filling up in my eyes. I don't think you understand. It's bad. Really bad. I made a big mistake coming here, and I need someone to come get me before things get even worse.
1: Can't someone there drive you back?
0: Uncle Jay wanted to know.
1: Mrs. Hauser?
0: No, I said. Nobody is coming back until tomorrow morning. And by tomorrow morning, I'll be dead. There was silence on the line. It was kind of hard to tell if he was still even on the line because of all the music in the bathroom and the ladies talking and the beepers going off and the hand blowers and everything. But I could faintly hear the sounds of Mark and Kevin in the background, fighting over who got to hold the stick for the marshmallows for the s'mores. They were roasting marshmallows over the fire in the fireplace for s'mores? No fair! I wished I was home more than ever now.
1: Well, Uncle Jay finally said, I guess I could call Harmony. If she doesn't have too much studying to do, maybe she could come get you.
0: Uncle Jay, I said, my heart feeling like it was about to pound out of my chest. I was so happy. If Harmony could do that, I would be so forever grateful to her. I would do anything you say for the rest of your life. I would make all the pizzas for Pizza Express forever.
1: I think that would be a violation of child labor laws, Uncle Jay said,
0: maybe remembering how the pizza I had made last night had turned out kind of number 8 shaped and not really round.
1: But you would definitely owe me, and Harmony, because she has way better things to do than drive up to the city and pick up confused little girls who don't know who their real friends are.
0: That is so me, I said sadly. I deserve to be called that.
1: You do, Uncle Jay said.
0: He didn't sound at all happy with me.
1: Also, I'm going to have to give her some of your mom's money for gas. So that means we're going to have to eat Hot Pockets all day tomorrow. Anyway, where should she pick you up?
0: The hotel lobby, I said. I'll be waiting for her.
1: Okay, Uncle Jay said. And Allie, you owe me for this one.
0: I owe you so many times over, I said. Uncle Jay, you're my tesseract.
1: Your what?
0: My tesseract.
1: Whatever, kid, he said,
0: and hung up. Then I handed the phone back to Courtney. It was only then that I noticed she looked like she wanted to cry. So, she said as she glumly slipped her phone back into her purse, you're going to go home. Yeah, I said. All my excitement over knowing I was getting out of this bad situation disappeared. I felt terrible for ditching Courtney. Then I had an idea. Hey, I said. My uncle's girlfriend is coming to pick me up. Do you want to come home with me? You could spend the night. I'm sure he'd say it was okay. You could call your mom and ask. No, Courtney said sadly. It's all right for you. You never have to see Brittany again if you don't want to. You get to go back to your new school and see all your new friends on Monday morning. But I have to see those same girls every day. If I leave, they'd never stop torturing me. So I better stay. I felt bad hearing Courtney say all that. It was true, though. Her staying and facing her problems was the best thing she could do. Courtney was a way braver person.

0: person than I was. I really admired her for that. I decided I wanted to be more like her. But for now, I was getting my Tesseract and taking it the heck out of there. Because sometimes, the brave thing to do is go home. That's a rule. "Well," I said, "I promise you, when this is all over, I'm going to have you over to my new house, and you're going to see my life isn't as great as Brittany and those guys think. But we're going to have a blast." "Okay," Courtney said. But she didn't look like she believed me. "I better get back out there. What do you want me to tell them?" "Tell them I'm sick," I said. "But..." Courtney looked at me funny. "You aren't sick." "Oh," I said confidentially.
1: Stevie Ray. "All right, you two, listen up. I'm only going to say this once. Act right." Standing between the two guys, Stevie Ray put her hands on her hips and glared at Eric and Heath. Without taking her eyes from them, she yelled, "Dallas!" Almost instantly, the kid jogged up to her. "What's up, Stevie Ray?" "Get Johnny B. Tell him to take Heath and search around the front part of the Abbey over by Lewis Street and make sure the Ravenmockers are really gone. You and Eric take the south side of the building. I'll go down along the tree row by 21st and check it out." "All by yourself?" Eric said. "Yes, all by myself." Stevie Ray snapped. "Are you forgetting I could stomp my foot right now and make the ground under you shake? I could also pick you up and toss you on your silly, jealous butt. I think I can handle checking out those trees by myself." Beside her, Dallas laughed. "And I'm thinking red vamp with an earth element affinity trumps blue drama vamp." That made Heath snort and laugh, and predictably, Eric started to bow up again. "No," Stevie Ray said before the stupid boys started throwing punches. "If y'all can't say anything nice, then just shut the heck up." "Did you want me, Stevie Ray?" Johnny B said, coming up to stand beside her. "I saw Darius carrying that arrow kid into the Abbey. He said I should find you." "Yeah," she said with relief. "I want you and Heath to check out the front part of the Abbey over by Lewis. Make sure those Ravenmockers really are gone." "I'm on it," Johnny B said, giving Heath a pretend punch on the shoulder. "Come on, quarterback. Let's see what you got." "Just pay attention to the dang trees and shadowy stuff," Stevie Ray said, shaking her head, as Heath ducked and dodged and struck Johnny B's shoulder with a few quick punches. "No problem," Dallas said, starting to move off with a silent Eric. "Make it quick," Stevie Ray called to both sets of guys. "The sun'll be up soon. Y'all meet me in front of Mary's Grotto in half an hour or so. Holler loud if you find anything, and we'll all come running." She watched the four guys to be sure they were really going where she'd sent them. And then Stevie Ray turned and with a sigh started on her own mission. Dang, talk about annoying. She loved Z more than white bread, but dealing with her BFF's boyfriends was making her feel like a toad in a tornado. She used to think Eric was the hottest guy in the world. After spending a couple of days with him, she now thought he was a big old pain in the butt with a supersized ego. Heath was sweet, but he was just a human, and Z had been right to worry about him. Humans definitely died easier than vamps or even fledglings. She glanced over her shoulder, trying to catch sight of Johnny B and Heath, but the icy darkness on the trees had swallowed her, and she couldn't see anyone. Not that Stevie Ray minded being by herself for a change. Johnny B would keep an eye on Heath. The truth was that she was glad to be rid of him and jealous Eric for a little while. The two of them made her appreciate Dallas. He was simple and easy. He was her kind of sort of boyfriend. The two of them had a thing, but it didn't get in the way of stuff. Dallas knew Stevie Ray had a lot to deal with, so he let her deal. And he was there for the off times. Easy peasy, cute and breezy. That was Dallas. "Z could learn a thing or two about handling guys from me," she thought, as she trudged through the grove of old trees that ringed Mary's Grotto and buffered the Abbey's land from busy 21st Street. Well, one thing was for sure, it was definitely a crappy night. Stevie Ray hadn't gone a dozen paces before her short blonde curls were soaked. Dang, water was even dripping off her nose. She backhanded her face, wiping off the cold, wet mixture of rain and ice. Everything was so weirdly dark and silent. It was freaky that there were absolutely no streetlights working on 21st. Not one car was on the street, not even a cruising TPD squad car. She slipped and slid down the incline. Her feet met road, and only her super good red vampire night vision kept her oriented. It seemed like Kelowna had run away and taken sound and light with him. Feeling skittish, she backhanded the sopping wet hair from her face again and pulled herself together. "You're acting like a chicken, and you know how stupid chickens are." She spoke aloud and then got double spooked when her words sounded bizarrely magnified by the ice and darkness. Why in the world was she so jumpy? "It could be because you're keeping stuff from your BFF," Stevie Ray muttered, and then clamped her lips shut. Her voice was just too loud in the dark, ice-filled night. But she was gonna tell Z about the other stuff. Really, she was. There just hadn't been time. And Z had enough on her mind without more stress. And it was hard to talk about it, even to Zoe. Stevie Ray kicked at a broken, ice-covered branch. She knew it didn't matter if it was hard. She was gonna talk to Zoe. She had to. But later, maybe a lot later. Better to focus on the present, at least for right now. Squinting and cupping her hand over her eyes to try to shield them from the sting of the icy rain, Stevie Ray peered up into the branches of the trees. Even with the darkness and the storm, her eyesight was good, and she was relieved not to see any big, dark bodies lurking above her. Finding it easier to walk on the side of the road, she made her way down 21st Street, heading away from the Abbey, all the while keeping her eyes up. It wasn't until she was almost at the fence line that divided the nun's property from the upscale condo beside it that Stevie Ray smelled it. Blood. A wrong kind of blood. She stopped. Looking almost feral, Stevie Ray sniffed the air. It was filled with the wet, musty scent of ice as it coated earth, the crisp, cinnamon smell of the winter trees, and the man-made tang of the asphalt beneath her feet. She ignored those scents and instead focused on the blood. It wasn't human blood, or even fledgling blood, so it didn't smell like sunlight and spring, honey and chocolate, love and life and everything that she'd ever dreamed of. No, this blood smelled too dark, too thick. There was too much of something in it that wasn't human, but it was still blood, and it drew her, even though she knew the wrongness of it deep in her soul. It was the scent of something strange, something otherworldly, that led her to the first splashes of crimson. In the stormy darkness of the sunless pre-dawn, even her enhanced vision saw it only as wet splotches against the ice that sheeted the road and covered the grass beside it. But Stevie Ray knew it was blood, a lot of blood. But there was no animal or human lying there bleeding. Instead, there was a trail of liquid darkness thickening in the sheeting ice, moving away from the street and into the densest part of the grove behind the Abbey. Her predator's instincts kicked in instantly. Stevie Ray moved stealthily, hardly breathing, hardly making a sound, as she tracked the blood path. It was beneath one of the largest trees that she found it, hunkered down under a huge, newly broken branch, as if it had dragged itself there to hide and die. Stevie Ray felt a shudder of fear pass through her. It was a raven mocker. The creature was huge, bigger than she'd thought they'd looked from a distance. It lay on its side, head tucked down against the ground, so she couldn't see its face very well. The giant wings she could see looked wrong, obviously broken, and the human arm that lay beneath it was weirdly angled and covered with blood. Its legs were human, too, and curled up like it had died in a fetal position. She remembered hearing Darius firing a gun, as he and Z and the gang had ridden like bats out of hell down 21st to the Abbey. So, he'd shot it from the sky. "Dang," she said under her breath, "that must have been one heck of a fall." Stevie Ray cupped her hands around her mouth and was getting ready to holler for Dallas, so he and the other guys could help her drag the body somewhere, when the raven mocker twitched and opened its eyes. She froze. The two of them stared at each other. The creature's red eyes widened, looking surprised and impossibly human in the bird face. They flicked around her and behind her, checking to see if she was alone. Automatically, Stevie Ray crouched, putting her hands up defensively and centering herself to call Earth to strengthen her. And then he spoke. "Kill me. End this," he gasped, panting in pain. The sound of his voice was so human, so completely unexpected that Stevie Ray dropped her hands and staggered a step back. "You can talk," she blurted. Then the Raven Mocker did something that utterly shocked Stevie Ray and irrevocably changed the course of her life. He laughed. It was a dry, sarcastic sound, and it ended in a moan of pain, but it was laughter, and it framed his words with humanity. "Yes," he said between gasps for breath. "I talk, I bleed, I die. Kill me and be done with it." He tried to sit up then, as if he were eager to meet his death, and the movement caused him to cry out in agony. His two human eyes rolled back, and he collapsed to the frozen ground, unconscious. Stevie Ray moved before she remembered even making the decision. When she reached him, she only hesitated for a second. He'd passed out face down, so it was a simple thing for her to move his wings aside and grab him under his arms. He was big, really big, like as big as a real guy, and she'd braced herself for him to be heavy, but he wasn't. Actually, he was so light that it was super easy to drag him, which was what she found herself doing while her mind screamed at her, "What the hell? What the hell? What the hell? What the hell was she doing?" Stevie Ray didn't know. All she knew was what she wasn't doing. She wasn't killing the Raven Mocker.
2: Chapter 12. The next morning, Katie tried to stay in bed as late as she could. She didn't want to wake up and face the bad news, so she pretended not to feel Pepper's wet nose on her cheek when he tried to wake her up to play. She covered her ears with her pillow so she couldn't hear her mother's cheerful singing as she cooked breakfast. And she didn't move a muscle when she heard the phone ring in the kitchen. Katie wasn't getting out of bed. No way. She didn't want to see anyone. She didn't want to talk to anyone. "Wake up, sleepyhead," Katie's dad said as he walked into her room and opened the blinds. "It's Sunday. I don't have to wake up," Katie moaned. "You've already had 2 phone calls," her father told her. "I don't want to talk to anybody." "They were from Louis," Katie's dad continued. "He wants you to come down to his store. He said he has something important to say to you." Katie frowned. Louis wanted to tell her that he was going out of business. "I'll see you downstairs at breakfast," Katie's dad said. "Mom will drive you to the mall when she goes to work." Katie wasn't the only kid Louis had called that morning. By the time she and her mother arrived at Louis's pizza shop, Suzanne, Jeremy, Becky, George, Kevin, and Ian were already there. They were all sitting at the counter. Suzanne, Jeremy, Becky, and Ian were eating pizza. George and Kevin were eating Italian ices. "I need a break from pizza," George told Louis. "Katie, there you are!" Louis gave her a big smile. "He's so brave," Katie thought sadly. "I have something to tell all of you, especially you, Katie," Louis announced. Katie gulped. Louis was blaming her for everything. Well, why not? It was her fault, wasn't it? "Louis, I never meant for..." Katie began. But before she could finish her sentence, the phone rang. Louis reached for the phone. "Louis's Pizza Shop," he said into the receiver. Then he listened to the caller. "No, not at all. Just come whenever you want," he told the person on the other end. Louis hung up the phone and grinned. "That's what I wanted to tell you about." "What?" Katie asked sadly. "Was that the movers coming to get everything?"
3: "The movers?" Louis asked.
2: "Why would I need movers?" "Aren't you retiring?" Katie asked him.
3: "No way," Louis assured her. "That contest was a brilliant idea, Katie. The phone's been ringing all morning. People want deliveries. They want me to cater parties. That call was from a woman asking if she needed a reservation to get a table here."
2: "But the cinnamon pizza?" Katie asked. "Wasn't that awful?"
3: Louis shook his head. "I don't know what made me do that," he said. "But it was great. Did you know that Carolyn Evans is the food reviewer for the Cherrydale News? She wrote a whole article about my pizza. It's in today's paper." He handed Katie the newspaper. Sure enough, there was a picture of Carolyn eating Louis's pizza.
2: Read the last paragraph, Louis said, handing the paper to Katie. The best part of the contest was the dessert pizza Louis served, Katie read aloud from the article. It was sweet and tangy. I'd never had anything like it before. It made losing the contest easier for me to bear. I recommend it to anyone who likes pizza and dessert. Katie looked up at Louis. Wow, she exclaimed. I'm adding a dessert pizza to the menu, Louis told the kids. I think I'll call it the Katie Special. Wow, a pizza named for her. Katie smiled proudly. I've got one in the oven, Louis said. We can celebrate.
4: I'd love a slice, George exclaimed.
5: I thought you were taking a break from pizza, Becky said.
3: I did. I didn't eat any all morning, George responded, laughing.
2: Katie giggled. As Louis opened the oven door, Katie prepared to feel the heat from the oven. Instead, she felt a cool breeze on the back of her neck. Oh no, was the magic wind back? Was it going to turn her into someone else, right here in front of her friends?
5: I'm so glad they finally turned the air conditioning on in the mall, Suzanne said. It sure gets hot in here.
2: Katie sighed with relief. It wasn't the magic wind at all. She was going to be able to sit here and enjoy a Katie Special dessert pizza with her friends. She was Katie Carew, and she was going to stay that way. At least for now.
6: Chapter 42. When we got back, Trinity took the time to wipe down my wheelchair to make sure no water had collected in the moving parts. Fortunately, I'd left Elvira in the cabin, so she was safe and dry. The wind continued to whistle and the thunder crashed overhead. Our battery-powered lanterns flickered just enough. Athena, snuggled with Blanky, seemed more relaxed now.
7: So, how about we do our own private story time tonight?
6: Lulu suggested. The four of us looked at each other in dismay.
8: Maybe we can tell ghost stories, Trinity suggested, all perky.
9: Or tell jokes,
6: Sage, perkier. None of us replied, louder this time.
8: Maybe have a hot chocolate or caramel?
6: Trinity offered.
9: Perkiest.
6: That got the loudest no reply. Jocelyn interrupted our silence for them, her arms tight across her chest.
10: Boring, boring, boring.
6: I looked from Karen to Athena to Jocelyn, and the four of us nodded at the same time, like a visual fist bump. I put Elvira's speaker on her loudest level.
9: Can we have some chill time alone, please?
6: The rain pelted the roof of the cabin. Lightning lit the sky, a storm bonfire, and the four of us waited for a reply.
8: Well, Trinity said at last while pulling her braids into one thick ponytail. In my 4 years of being a counselor, I've never had a group of young women who've bonded so well and deserve some time off more than the four of you. So how about this? We get you all into your PJs, then we helicopter counselors, and here she gave us a sly look. We'll disappear for an hour or so, and the four of you can do your thing. We all double fist bumped into the air.
9: Woo!
8: It took just a few minutes to get us changed and meds taken. And true to their word, the counselors actually left us alone in the cabin. Okay, they were 3 minutes away in the kitchen, and they made us swear on Athena's blanket that we would not, under any circumstances, leave the cabin. We pinky promised. I couldn't believe how good it felt to have the cabin to ourselves. The room was warm, and we all felt like friends at a sleepover staying up past our bedtime.
9: So, what do we do now? Karen asked with a giggle.
8: What do you think of camp? I asked, starting off the conversation.
9: I like swimming and art, Karen said.
10: And the zip line is the bomb,
6: Jocelyn said next.
10: Feels like flying, flying, flying.
6: Yeah, before this, not much flying in my life. Actually, not ever, I admitted.
9: Me either,
6: Athena added. This is fun. I've never been able to hang out with my friends before.
9: Then I added,
6: okay, truth, I've never had friends before. Karen said, I have a couple of friends at home, but they don't always get it. We hang out sometimes, but lots of times they're busy when I call them.
9: Jocelyn said, yep, yep, yep,
6: as she slid off her bunk to the floor and leaned against the bed frame.
10: Friends to giggle with? Never had that before.
6: She didn't repeat herself, but hugged her shoulders three times. We all exchanged smiles. Then Athena, cozy-looking in fuzzy pink pajamas, suggested,
9: hey, I know what. Let's tell stories.
6: I'm in, I thought. Can I go first? She asked.
11: Go, girl,
6: Karen urged her. Athena stood up, blankie wrapped around her shoulders like a cape. She took a second to wipe her glasses with a tissue and put them back on.
9: Once upon a time, she began.
6: Then she stopped and asked, do I have to say once upon a time?
9: Nope,
6: Jocelyn confirmed. Athena thought about that, then said,
9: twice upon a time, there was this girl named Athena.
6: She paused and made a tiny curtsy.
9: Athena loved dancing, so she asked her mom if she could take dance lessons. Her mom thought it was a good idea, so she called a dance studio. They said no. So her mom called another studio. They also said no. Athena cried. She just wanted to dance like they do on TV. Finally, her mom called a place that said, sure, bring Athena to our studio. So Athena went to her first ballet class. Her mom brought her special pink shoes and a black leotard. At her first class, Athena was shy. But the teacher and the other dancers were so nice, and the music was very pretty. So Athena learned to turn and lift her arms and point her toes. She learned how to take a bow at the end. Dancing made Athena smile every day. And then she took a bow. That's why you dance so well, I tapped. Didn't they say something about a dance on the last night?
11: I think so,
6: Karen replied. Let's ask in the morning. That'll be fun. Then she added, I have a story too.
9: Oh, let's hear it,
6: Athena said, nodding over and over.
11: It's a little embarrassing,
6: Karen admitted. We won't tell, we all promised. Karen took a breath.
9: Well, okay.
6: So, when I was in third grade, she began, I was the only kid in my class in a wheelchair. I sure could identify with that. The other kids were nice enough to me at school, but I never got invited to the birthday parties I heard them talk about after a weekend break. I guess it was too much trouble to deal with a wheelchair kid when your party included a bouncy house.
11: Oh boy, did we get that one? Anyway, Karen continued. One day we had a substitute teacher. There was a fire drill that afternoon.
6: I caught my breath.
11: I bet I knew it was coming. But no, it was worse than I could have guessed.
6: Did I mention the classroom was on the third floor? Karen asked. It was music and was the only class I had that wasn't on the main level. The regular teacher was a big guy who could easily carry me down the stairs if necessary. Even though that was way embarrassing, our eyes went wide. Anyway, that stupid fire alarm went off, and everyone in class stood up and marched out like we'd practiced at a million fire drills before. The substitute looked at me and announced to the class, "Let's head to the elevators, children." A few kids looked at her like she was crazy, but nobody said anything. So we got to the elevator,
11: which, duh, does not work during a fire emergency. And so the substitute said, "Let's take the stairs, hurry." "What about Karen?" one girl asked. "She'll be fine. It's just a drill and we'll be right back." Jocelyn stared in disbelief as I gasped. Karen bit at her lower lip, her eyes full of hurt. So the rest of the class hurried down the 3 flights of stairs. The substitute hesitated for a minute, but for real, she did not know what to do. "We'll be right back," she told me. "You're gonna leave me in here?" I asked. "These things are over in 5 minutes. Just relax," she told me. Then she ran down the steps after the others.
10: "Oh no, she didn't!"
11: Athena was quaking with rage. As she left me in the hall by the elevator door, Karen continued. Our mouths fell open.
10: "What happened?"
11: I asked through Elvira. Karen brushed away a lone tear. "Well, when my mom found out, she went ballistic."
10: "I know, that's right,"
11: Athena shouted furiously.
10: "What about the teacher?"
11: Jocelyn asked, making frantic circles on the floor with her finger. "Well, the substitute got fired," Karen told us, "and barred from ever teaching anywhere again."
10: "Yes!"
11: we all shrieked. Karen looked at each of us, blinking hard.
10: "I'm not crying," she said, then choke laughed. "Well, I am, but not why you think."
11: She paused. We waited.
10: "It's just, I never thought anyone else would understand."
11: Athena jumped up and held out her blankie.
10: "Need this?"
11: And now Karen was full on crying, but smiling too.
10: "Thank you. I do need blankie."
11: She hugged it close and wiped her eyes with her pajama sleeves.
10: "So, who's next?"
11: Jocelyn stood up.
10: "I got a story. Story.
11: She said softly, staring down at the floor.
10: "It's, well, sad."
11: "Tell us, Jocelyn," Karen said just as softly. Athena sat on Jocelyn's bunk and patted it for Jocelyn to join her.
10: "Nobody here but us," she said.
11: When Jocelyn sat, Athena gave a happy bounce. Jocelyn took a breath, then began.
10: "I'm in a special class at a regular school."
11: "Yes, us too," Athena reminded her.
10: "But sometimes the kids in regular are kind of mean.
11: We all knew exactly what she was talking about.
10: "Well, you know how I like things in threes? It's just makes sense to me. And my doctor explained that it makes me feel safe."
11: We nodded. "Whatever works."
10: "So I sit at lunch by myself every day. It's just less complicated."
11: She wasn't looking down anymore.
10: "My mom always gives me extra lunch money, and my teachers try to keep a lookout. But sometimes kids are, well, one day on my tray, I had 3 juice boxes, 3 bags of apple slices, and 3 chocolate pudding cups. But kids kept swiping them. I can't start eating unless I have 3 in front of me. So I had to go back to the lunch lady and explain."
11: "That's awful," Karen exclaimed angrily.
10: "After a while, the lunch lady wouldn't give me any more. And I ran out of money anyway. And I never did get to eat because the bell rang."
11: She sniffed, hard. Karen rolled close and grabbed Jocelyn's hand.
10: "I told my mom, and she told the teacher, and the teacher gave the whole class a lecture on being kind to special kids. But nothing really changed. So I ended up eating in the back of the teacher's lounge every day, all by myself. But I still like the number 3, she added. "It's just right for me."
11: We were all dead silent when she finished. Our cozy room was filled with deep blue. I knew the counselors would be back any minute, and I hadn't told a story yet.
8: I wanted to tell them about what happened with WizKids in fifth grade. How the entire team ditched me because they were too embarrassed to be seen with someone like me and didn't like the attention I got. But even more, I wanted to do something, say something, to make everyone feel better. That's when I remembered Mrs. V's present. Look in the outside pocket of my backpack. Look for the small orange bag. I tapped fast. Jocelyn, her face a question mark, hopped right up, unzipped that pocket, and pulled out the small cloth bag. What's in there? Athena asked, peering forward. Friendship bracelets. I paused. Something for my friends. I grinned huge.
10: Awesome, awesome, awesome,
8: Jocelyn said, squatting down in front of me. Karen murmured a happy, wow. Open the baggie, I insisted. Jocelyn pulled the drawstring, then emptied the bag onto my tray. The four braided bracelets tumbled out. How did Mrs. V know? One was red, one was intense pink, one was orange, and one was yellow and gold. Pick the one you like, I told them. Athena, of course, chose the pink one. Jocelyn said she liked the red. Karen chose the one that was woven with both yellow and gold. I was glad the orange one would be mine. Orange for fiery falcons. Orange for my friends. Athena helped me put it on. When Trinity comes back, I'm asking her to take a picture of us all with these on, Karen said, holding her hand out to admire her bracelet. Jocelyn, twirling hers around and around on her wrist, said,
10: That's a perfect idea.
8: I couldn't agree more. The rain had finally stopped. I could hear nighttime creatures peeping and whispering outside. The counselors eased back in, armed with jugs of warm milk and cocoa for us all.
10: Thank you. Thank you. Thank you.
8: We said again and again as we were tucked into bed. Beds that had felt so strange when we first got there. We thanked them for the cocoa, but also for everything else they'd done for us that evening.
12: We take it you Falcons had a good time?
8: Lulu asked. We broke into giggles and held up our arms.
13: That pretty much...
14: Chapter 20. A Final Hunch. Carl Abbott did not run. Instead, he signaled with his hand. At once, seven armed men sprang from the darkness of nearby bushes. Secret Service agents, Carl explained quickly to the girls. Stand where you are. Don't anyone move, ordered one of the federal men. So unexpected was their arrival that the counterfeiters were stunned. For an instant, no one moved. Then, with a cry of rage, Maurice Hale darted into the cavern. He had taken only a few steps when one of the other agents grabbed him firmly by one arm. None of that. We have you right this time, Hale. You won't try any funny stuff with Uncle Sam again. Some of the counterfeiters who had not yet come from the cavern had turned back. They'll get away through the other exit, Nancy cried out. Carl smiled. We have that covered, too. He now introduced the four girls to Secret Service Agent Horton, who was in charge of the group. The federal man gave Nancy Drew a quick word of praise for revealing the headquarters of the counterfeiting ring. Outwitted by that snooping kid, Maurice Hale screamed. The thought seemed to unnerve the man completely. He did not protest when handcuffs were put on his wrists. Other members of the syndicate submitted to the agents without resistance, although Yvonne Wong vehemently protested her innocence. I didn't know what all this was about until tonight, she cried angrily. It isn't fair to arrest me. I've worked for Mr. Sneed only a few days. You'll have to think up a better story than that, she was told bluntly. Your name has been mixed up in underhanded deals before, but this is the first time we've been able to get any evidence against you. While the prisoners were being rounded up, Carl Abbott rushed over to the girls and quickly freed their hands. Are you all right? He asked anxiously. Yes, Nancy told him. But if you hadn't arrived just when you did, it might have been a different story. She was on the verge of asking him what had brought him to the cave at the psychological moment when she saw the two federal agents were placing handcuffs on the wrists of Maurice Hale's wife. Breaking away from her friends, Nancy darted to the other side of the room. Oh, don't arrest Mrs. Hale, she pleaded. She isn't like the rest. She tried to save us, but they wouldn't listen to her. Sorry, Horton returned, but we'll have to take her along. If you want to intercede for her later, we may be able to have her sentence lightened. after the prisoners had been herded out of the cave to waiting government automobiles, and the printing plates used in the making of the counterfeit bills had been collected, Nancy felt explanations were in order from Carl. "How did you know we had come here?" Nancy asked him. "From Mrs. Bird. She was greatly worried. When I came to see Father tonight, she told me that after you'd gone, she'd found evidence of your costume making. She confided in me you might have done just what you did. She asked me to try and stop you." "Yes, go on," Nancy urged. "Well, I've been suspicious of this hillside ceremony stuff, and after talking further with Mrs. Bird, I decided to get in touch with the Secret Service men she said you had told her about. They couldn't come, but the chief agent in this area sent some of his other men." "How marvelous of you to have put two and two together," Bess exclaimed. "By the time we all got here," Carl went on, "no one was around. I sneaked inside just as all of you were coming out. Mr. Horton thought you girls would not be harmed if you walked outside before the gang was captured." "Thanks for that," said George. "I've had enough." Just then, Secret Service Agent Horton came over to Nancy's group and extended his hand to her. "Miss Drew," he said earnestly, "I want to thank you for your work, which has resulted in the solution of one of the most baffling cases of counterfeiting the United States government has ever had. How did you do it?" Nancy blushed at the praise. "It was sort of a chain reaction, I guess," the young sleuth replied, and told of the various circumstances that had led to tonight's adventure. When she finished, the agent shook his head in amazement. "You cracked a code this gang had thought was unbreakable. My congratulations." It was late when the four girls, escorted by Carl Abbott, left the cave. As they neared the farmhouse, Joanne observed that the lights were on. "I hope Graham hasn't been too worried." Before the girls reached the porch, Mrs. Bird came hurrying toward them. She clung tightly to Joanne for an instant. "I'm so glad you're back," she murmured in relief. "And you girls are all right. I was terribly afraid, those members of the Black Snake Colony." She was interrupted by Mrs. Salisbury's voice from the dark porch. "You had us so worried we couldn't go to bed. The idea of girls running around the country at this hour. That nature cult is all foolishness anyway." "Absolutely," Mr. Abbott agreed. "The less you meddle with their affairs, the wiser you'll be." "You're wrong this time, Father," Carl Jr. announced. "If the girls hadn't meddled, those counterfeiters would have operated indefinitely." "Counterfeiters?" the two boarders and Mrs. Bird exclaimed together. They were tense as Carl Jr. related everything that had happened. In fact, it was not until the next day that Mrs. Salisbury recovered from the shock sufficiently to boast, "Well, I always said those girls were up and coming." Mr. Abbott was very proud of the part his son had played in the case, and said so several times. Mrs. Bird had nothing except praise for Nancy and her friends. "And who would think," she said incredulously, "that Bess's innocent purchase of a bottle of perfume would lead you girls to a mystery right here at Redgate Farm." However, the removal of the Black Snake Colony from her property left her a serious financial problem. "I'm glad they're gone," she said, "but I'll miss the money. I can't hope to rent the land again. It isn't fertile enough for farming. All this talk about counterfeiters is apt to give Redgate a bad name, too. I'll probably lose those other boarders who are coming." "Publicity is a queer thing," Nancy said thoughtfully. "Sometimes one can work it to one's advantage. That's what we'll do now." "How?" Joanne asked. "We'll advertise that counterfeiter's cavern to sightseers and make enough money to lift a dozen mortgages." The others were enthusiastic. During the next week, the girls, with Carl Jr.'s assistance, placed in the cave for public display an imitation setup of the counterfeiting operation. There were several old printing presses and some dummy figures arranged before them as if at work. Scattered about the cave floor were stacks of homemade money to represent counterfeit bills. The following week, Mr. Drew came to Redgate Farm. A few miles away, he halted his automobile at the side of the road, and with an amused smile studied a large billboard which read, "Follow the arrow to Redgate Farm. See the mysterious cavern used by counterfeiters. Admission, 50 cents. As Carson Drew continued slowly in his car, he presently came to another sign, bolder than the first. "Regain health at Redgate Farm. Boarders by day or week." The traffic was unusually heavy, and the lawyer soon realized that all of the cars were headed for the farm. The place was crowded. He parked as near the house as he could and walked up the path. The grounds were well kept and equipped with swings and huge umbrellas. A number of persons, evidently boarders, were enjoying the garden. Before Carson Drew had reached the front door, it was flung open, and Nancy rushed to meet him. "Dad," she cried joyfully, "isn't this wonderful? You've done a magnificent job, Nancy." After a hearty dinner, Nancy and her friends took Mr. Drew to the hillside cave. Reuben Ames, looking most unlike himself in a new suit, which was a trifle too tight, was in his glory as he conducted groups of visitors through the cavern. "I've collected $30 already today," he hailed Nancy as she came up with her friends. "This beats plowing corn." Bess grinned. "Didn't I always say that adventure follows Nancy Drew around?" And Bess was right. For another exciting adventure awaited her courageous friend, who very soon was to become involved in the clue in the diary. Mr. Drew laughed. "Nancy," he said, "as I think of your adventure at Redgate Farm, I can't decide whether you're better as a detective or as a promoter."
15: Chapter 3. Lexi's stomach churned as she heard the sirens getting closer and closer. It wasn't the sight of the two bodies so much. She was getting kind of used to stumbling over dead bodies. But the arrival of her homicide detective fiancé that made her nervous. Jack had a tendency to get irritated with the way Lexi seemed to be a murder magnet. And with the wedding so close, she didn't want to rock the boat. Two black and whites pulled to the curb, along with an unmarked police car with Jack at the wheel, and his partner John Darling riding shotgun. Lexi saw Jack's eyes narrow as he recognized her car, and she steeled herself with a deep breath. Lexi got out and leaned against the car. Her top teeth worried her bottom lip as she watched Jack come toward her. She had to admit, his tall frame, broad shoulders, and ruggedly handsome face still made her heart flutter. She just hoped he wouldn't be too mad.
16: "You called us in?"
15: He raised a brow at her. Lexi nodded.
16: "Two bodies?"
15: He glanced back at the building where John was organizing the rest of the crew. Lexi nodded again.
16: "Geez, Lexi, now you're finding them in batches."
15: Jack shook his head and turned to start back across the street. Then he stopped, turned back toward her, and took a step closer. He tucked a stray hair behind her ear, and her heart swelled when she saw the concern in his honey brown eyes.
16: "Don't leave. We're going to need to question you."
15: He brushed his lips quickly against her forehead, then jogged back to Chez Philippe, disappearing through the front door and leaving Lexi to wonder what the heck had happened in there. Lexi glanced into her car at her wedding dress, feeling selfishly happy that she hadn't left it in the store, where it might be confiscated as evidence. The thought gave her a pang of guilt when she realized Veronica's dress might not be so lucky. Was it in there, covered in blood? She couldn't remember what the room had looked like, or what was in there. She'd been so focused on determining if either of them was alive. Either way, Veronica would never get the chance to wear it. Suddenly stricken with an overwhelming curiosity, she stood on her tiptoes, craning to see if she could make out what was going on inside. Jack probably wouldn't like it if she barged right in, though. So she took out her phone and called Nan's instead. Not that long ago, Lexi discovered that Nan's and three of her friends, Ida, Ruth, and Helen, had an unusual hobby. They liked to solve murders. They were actually quite serious about it, and even had a name for themselves, the Ladies Detective Club. That hobby had really come in handy when Lexi had been accused of poisoning her ex-boyfriend. Since then, the five of them had gone on to solve several other murders. Lexi had to admit, she had a fondness and a bit of a talent for solving murders, even if Jack took a dim view of her extracurricular activities. Nance would never forgive her if she found out Lexi had stumbled across more bodies and didn't call right away. "Hello?" Nance answered the phone, and Lexi could hear a din of conversation in the background. "Hi, Nance, it's Lexi." "Oh, hi, dear. I forgot to look at caller ID again. How are you?"
17: "Good," Lexi said. "I have some interesting news."
15: Hold on, dear. Lexi could have sworn she heard someone yell bingo before the sounds on the other end were muffled by Nan's hand covering the mouthpiece. A few seconds later, Nan's came back on. Sorry, dear. I had to go outside because I couldn't hear. Are you at bingo again? Lexi asked. Yes, Nan said sheepishly. I'd have just won $100. That's a lot when you're on a fixed budget with only Social Security checks to support you. I'm sure it is. A movement over in the store caught Lexi's eye and she lowered her voice. Never mind about that, though. I have something exciting to tell you. Oh, what? Remember how I told you I was bringing my dress back to Chez Philippe tonight? Yes. Nan's drew out the middle of the word. Well, you won't believe what I found, Lexi said. What? Nan's was starting to sound aggravated, and Lexi could almost picture her making a circling gesture with her hand to indicate Lexi should move it along. Philippe Montague and Veronica Maynard. Lexi paused for effect. In a compromising position? Nan's asked, sounding much more interested. No. Dead. Nan's gasped on the other end of the phone. Did you say dead? Yep. But who would want to kill them? Nan's asked. That's what I was wondering, Lexi said. Jack's inside investigating the scene right now. What? And you're not in there? Nan's practically yelled into the phone. No. He told me to stay here. Lexi looked over at the doorway again. She really wanted to know what was going on in there. You need to get in there and listen to what they are saying. Find out what the clues are. Memorize the crime scene, Nan's instructed. Otherwise, how do you expect us to solve the murders? Lexi pressed her lips together, trying to remember Jack's words. He hadn't actually said not to go in there. He'd just said not to leave, which meant it was perfectly fine for her to go in. Okay, I'm going in. I'll call you later. Lexi snapped the phone shut, walked over to the shop door, opened it, and strode in like she belonged there. No one questioned her entrance, so Lexi snuck into the back room and slid into a corner, wedging herself in between a dress form and the counter. The form was fully clothed in a hoop skirt wedding gown, which she hoped would hide her. Jack was busy bending over the body with John and the medical examiner, Naomi Spriggs. Several crime scene investigators were busy taking pictures, dusting for prints, and putting down yellow plastic cards with numbers on them. No one paid any attention to her. She craned her neck to see what was going on over by the bodies. Naomi was pointing at different parts of the bodies, presumably the parts where the blood was coming out. With a start, Lexi realized she didn't even know what had killed them. She tilted her ear toward the trio, hoping to hear what they were saying. Gunshot wound here and here, Naomi said. John stood up and walked to the back of the room. Lexi noticed there was a back door right behind him. He made a motion like he was holding a gun. Some of his words drifted over to Lexi.
17: Killer stood.
15: From what she could gather, he was saying the killer must have come in the back door and stood where John was, firing the shots from there. So they were killed with a gun.
17: And he probably ran back out.
15: Jack's deep baritone carried over to Lexi. Naomi stood up and pointed to something on the opposite side of the bodies.
17: Well then, what about that?
15: And these? A crime scene tech pointed to several places on the floor leading out into the front room. Lexi craned to see what she was pointing at. She cringed when she saw the smudged area of blood and subsequent footprints leading to the front, realizing it was she who had smudged the blood. Looking down at her shoe, she recoiled when she saw the smear of dark red on tan suede. Her elbow jerked out and hit the dress form, which teetered precariously before crashing loudly to the floor. Everyone in the room jerked their heads in Lexi's direction, making her feel like she'd been caught running naked down Main Street. Her cheeks burned, and she managed a smile and finger wave.
17: Lexi, what are you doing in here?
15: Jack's forehead pleated between dark, masculine brows. Oh, I thought you said to stick around. Lexi plastered a look of innocence on her face. Jack's eyes narrowed.
17: I think you knew I meant to stick around outside.
15: Jack's partner, John Darling, stood behind Jack, his long ponytail cascading down the front of his leather jacket. He laughed good-naturedly and jabbed Jack in the arm.
17: I think she's got you there, buddy,
15: he said, then turned to Lexi.
17: Hey, Lexi, how's it going?
15: Good. You? Lexi favored John with a genuine smile. Not only had she known the long-haired detective as long as she'd known Jack, but he was married to her best friend, Cassie. She considered him a good friend.
17: Never better,
15: he replied.
17: I see you're up to your usual tricks of finding bodies.
15: Lexi cringed as she watched Jack and Naomi examine the bloody footsteps. Those look like high heels, Naomi said. Jack cut his eyes to Lexi, then dropped them to her shoes. There was no mistaking the blood on one of them. When I saw the bodies, I rushed over to see if they were still alive. Lexi held her foot out. I slid in the blood. Once I knew they were dead, I didn't want to sit in here with them, so I ran outside to my car to call 911.
17: We're going to have to take that shoe.
15: Jack motioned to one of the crime scene investigators.
17: Take the shoe from Ms. Baker and bag it up as evidence. Check the other shoe, too. If there's blood on it, take...
15: Ah! His instructions were interrupted by a shriek in the doorway. Lexi jerked her head in the direction of the shriek just in time to see Millie, Montague's seamstress, drop a tray of Starbucks coffees on the floor. The lids popped off, and the brown liquid was spreading toward the crime scene.
17: Damn it! Don't let that contaminate the crime scene, Jack yelled. Why isn't that front room secured?
15: Someone scurried to clean up the coffee mess, and a uniformed officer from the front room poked his head in.
17: Sorry, Detective. The room is secure. She came in through a side door.
15: Millie's hands flew up to her cheeks, and she stood frozen in the doorway, staring at the bloody mess. Lexi saw Jack suck in a deep breath.
17: Okay, take her out front and find her a place to sit. I'll be out to talk to her in a minute.
15: Jack turned back to the bodies, and Lexi took off her shoe and handed it to the CSI, then lifted the other shoe for his inspection. That one turned up clean, so she didn't have to hand it over, but her stomach tightened when she saw her expensive Jimmy Choo in the evidence bag. Would she ever get it back? Out of the corner of her eye, Lexi saw Jack heading out into the front room, and she slipped into the room behind him. Hobbling, off kilter with only one shoe, she was careful to stay out of his direct line of sight, but close enough so she could hear the interrogation. Millie was seated on a white tufted bench, the same bench Lexi had sat on during her first visit. To her left was a rack of wedding gowns. Jack pulled a chair up opposite her and leaned toward her. Lexi could see the older woman was visibly shaken.
17: Are you okay to answer some questions? He asked in a soothing, low voice.
15: Millie nodded, dabbing at the corner of her eye with a tissue she'd pulled from the table beside her.
17: Okay, Jack said as he pulled out a small spiral-bound notebook. What's your name and relation to Mr. Montague?
18: I'm Millie Townsend, Mr. Montague's seamstress, she sniffed.
17: How long have you worked for Montague?
15: Millie pressed her lips together.
18: Oh, well, I'd say at least 20 years.
15: Jack scribbled in the pad.
17: Do you know of anyone that would want to kill him?
18: Lordy, no, Millie blanched. Everyone loved Philippe. He was a nice man.
16: And what are you doing here, at night?
18: I came in for some extra work.

0: I believe that's who is in there.
1: Millie pointed her chin toward the back room, and tears spilled out of her eyes.
2: Jack gave her a few seconds to compose herself, as he scribbled in his notepad.
3: Did Mr. Montague have an altercation with Miss Maynard?
2: Jack asked. Goodness, no. The altercation was between Miss Maynard and another bride.
3: Oh, really?
2: Jack's voice was piqued with interest, causing a sinking sensation in Lexi's chest.
3: What was the fight about?
2: Millie blushed. Well, I really don't eavesdrop. You could hear them yelling all the way in the back room, though. But I only heard the tail end of the fight. If I'd known what was going to happen, I might have taken it more seriously.
3: Why is that?
2: Jack asked. Because I heard Miss Veronica say she'd stop the other bride from wearing the dress if it was the last thing she did. Lexi could practically see Jack's ears perk up, and she started to back slowly out of the room. Jack leaned closer to Millie and put his hand over hers.
3: Now, think carefully, Millie. Do you know who the other bride was?
2: Why, sure, Millie said. Lexi's blood froze as the older woman pointed her index finger in Lexi's direction. She's standing right.
4: Sunday, August 10th. I was online reading a post on a teen gossip website. Are the bad boys really breaking up? When I heard footsteps outside my bedroom door. I was sure it was Brianna sneaking around again. Then I noticed that she had slipped a piece of paper under my door. I had a hard time reading Brianna's sloppy handwriting, but it appeared to be a ticket of some kind. Magic by the amazing Brianna Deeney. Showtime now. Admission $1. I had just been invited to a magic show by the amazing Brianna Deeney. Lucky me. Brianna is trying to earn yet another merit badge in scouting, this time in magic. She said it'll be an important skill to have when she moves to Baby Unicorn Island and starts working for Princess Sugarplum as an assistant magic user. Brianna had borrowed a magic set from her best friend Oliver, and after just a few hours of practice, she felt she was ready to share her awesome magic skills with the world. I decided to go along and pay the $1 fee for a ticket, even though it was a total ripoff. I was stuck babysitting since my parents were out. So as long as she was playing quietly, I was happy. Hey, when Brianna was bored, she could easily do $1,000 worth of damage just to the stuff in my bedroom. When I arrived to her show, she gave me a special seat in the VIP section with her favorite toys. Then Brianna blew a kiss to her audience and quickly disappeared into her closet. At first, I thought that was her magic act and the show was over. I was pretty disgusted I'd actually paid a whole dollar for an event that had lasted less than 30 seconds. I was seriously thinking about contacting her management to demand a refund. But then Brianna re-emerged from the closet wearing a magician costume, complete with a top hat. She announced in a booming voice,
5: "Ladies and gentlemen, toys and girls, please welcome the great, the awesome, the fabulous Brianna the Magician, also known around the world as the amazing Brianna Deeney."
4: Brianna bowed and tipped her hat to the audience. Then she pulled a big pink powder puff thingy out of her pocket. I was pretty sure it was the new one Mom had recently purchased to apply her makeup. But now it was completely covered in baby powder.
5: "Prepare to be amazed!"
4: The amazing Brianna Deeney bellowed as she slapped the powder puff and

0: created a huge cloud of dust. I had to admit, it almost looked like magical smoke or something. I was extremely impressed. Unlike how my parents were going to be when they got home. Why? Brianna's magician costume looked a lot like the fancy tuxedo and top hat Dad had rented to be the best man in his cousin's wedding next week. Did I mention that his tux also magically turned from shiny black to powdery white in an instant? Dad was not going to be happy when money magically disappeared from his wallet due to his huge dry cleaning bill. "Thank you, thank you," the amazing Brianna Dini said as she bowed again. "For my next trick, I will choose a person from the audience and saw him in half," she announced. "Do I have any volunteers?" Sorry, but there was just no way I was volunteering for that magic trick. Especially for a beginner magician who had only been doing magic for 2 hours. Brianna pointed to a cute fashion doll in a pink dress that was sitting near me.
1: "How about you, young lady?" she asked.
0: Hey, better her than me. The audience politely clapped for the very brave young lady. This is what happened next. I was shocked and surprised to see Brianna with a small saw. I thought for sure she was going to use plastic props in her magic show.
2: "Brianna, put that thing down," I yelled at her. "There's no way I'm letting you use a real saw. Don't you know that it's dangerous to play with tools like that?"
1: "Don't worry, miss," she said, and began sawing quickly. "I'm the amazing Brianna Dini."
0: Okay, I was starting to have a really bad feeling about the amazing Brianna Dini. She didn't even bother to wash her germy hands or sanitize that dirty saw before using it to do major surgery on that poor, unsuspecting fashion doll. I couldn't bear to watch and covered my eyes. Great news. I just got some new social media updates on my cell phone. So I'll finish this wacky story about Brianna's little magic show later. Here are my spy activity notes for today. Zoe started an online music vlog. Zoe Talks Music 2. Savage Summer. Loving my new music vlog. It's called Zoe Talks Music. She shares her fave songs with listeners and reviews popular tunes. She also interviews up-and-coming teen musicians after they perform live on her show. Today, she announced that she'll be covering the Lollapalooza Music Festival in Chicago for several days in August. Theo recently joined a 3-on-3 street basketball league, and yesterday, his team won. Theo Swag, 35. Savage Summer. We won our first 3-on-3 game. If Theo's team continues to win, they could qualify for semifinals and ultimately finals. OMG, what if both Zoe and Theo are out of town in August? Neither of them will be available to make the trip to Paris. Just great.
3: Chapter 21. The Eye of the Snake. Hermione ploughed her way back to Hagrid's cabin through 2 feet of snow on Sunday morning. Harry and Ron wanted to go with her, but their mountain of homework had reached an alarming height again, so they remained grudgingly in the common room, trying to ignore the gleeful shouts drifting up from the grounds outside, where students were enjoying themselves skating on the frozen lake, tobogganing and, worst of all, bewitching snowballs to zoom up to Gryffindor Tower and rap hard on the windows.
4: "Oi!"
3: bellowed Ron, finally losing patience and sticking his head out of the window.
4: I am a prefect, and if one more snowball hits this window, ow!
3: He withdrew his head sharply, his face covered in snow.
4: Oh, it's friend George,
3: he said bitterly, slamming the window behind him.
4: Oh, gits.
3: Hermione returned from Hagrid's just before lunch, shivering slightly, her robes damp to the knees.
5: So,
3: said Ron, looking up when she entered.
5: Got all his lessons planned for him?
6: Well, I tried,
3: she said dully, sinking into a chair beside Harry. She pulled out her wand and gave it a complicated little wave so that hot air streamed out of the tip. She then pointed this at her robes, which began to steam as they dried out.
6: He wasn't even there when I arrived. I was knocking for at least half an hour. And then he came stumping out of the forest.
3: Harry groaned. The Forbidden Forest was teeming with the kind of creatures most likely to get Hagrid the sack.
5: What's he keeping in there? Did he say?
6: No. He says he wants them to be a surprise. I tried to explain about Umbridge, but he just doesn't get it. He kept saying nobody in their right mind would rather study gnarls than chimeras.
5: Huh?
6: Oh, I don't think he's got a chimera,
3: she added at the appalled look on Harry and Ron's faces.
6: But that's not for lack of trying from what he said about how hard it is to get eggs. I don't know how many times I told him he'd be better off following Grubbly Planks' plan. I honestly don't think he listened to half of what I said. He's in a bit of a funny mood, you know. He still won't say how he got all those injuries.
3: Hagrid's reappearance at the staff table at breakfast next day was not greeted by enthusiasm from all students. Some, like Fred, George, and Lee, roared with delight and sprinted up the aisle between the Gryffindor and Hufflepuff tables to wring Hagrid's enormous hand. Others, like Parvati and Lavender, exchanged gloomy looks and shook their heads. Harry knew that many of them preferred Professor Grubbly Plank's lessons, and the worst of it was that a very small, unbiased part of him knew that they had good reason. Grubbly Plank's idea of an interesting class was not one where there was a risk that somebody might have their head ripped off. It was with a certain amount of apprehension that Harry, Ron, and Hermione headed down to Hagrid's on Tuesday, heavily muffled against the cold. Harry was worried, not only about what Hagrid might have decided to teach them, but also about how the rest of the class, particularly Malfoy and his cronies, would behave if Umbridge was watching them. However, the High Inquisitor was nowhere to be seen as they struggled through the snow towards Hagrid, who stood waiting for them on the edge of the forest. He did not present a reassuring sight. The bruises that had been purple on Saturday night were now tinged with green and yellow, and some of his cuts still seemed to be bleeding. Harry could not understand this. Had Hagrid perhaps been attacked by some creature whose venom prevented the wounds it inflicted from healing? As though to complete the ominous picture, Hagrid was carrying what looked like half a dead cow over his shoulder.
7: We're working in here today,
3: Hagrid called happily to the approaching students, jerking his head back at the dark trees behind him.
7: Bit more sheltered. Anyway, they prefer the dark.
8: What prefers the dark?
3: Harry heard Malfoy say sharply to Crabbe and Goyle, a trace of panic in his voice.
8: What did he say prefers the dark? Did you hear?
3: Harry remembered the only other occasion on which Malfoy had entered the forest before now. He had not been very brave then, either. He smiled to himself. After the Quidditch match, anything that caused Malfoy discomfort was all right with him.
7: Ready?
3: Said Hagrid, cheerfully, looking around at the class.
7: Right, well, I've been saving a trip into the forest for your fifth year. Thought we'd go and see these creatures in their natural habitat. Now, what we're studying today is pretty rare. I reckon I'm probably the only person in Britain who's managed to train them.
8: And you're sure they're trained, are you?
3: Said Malfoy, the panic in his voice even more pronounced.
8: Only it wouldn't be the first time you'd brought wild stuff to class, would it?
3: The Slytherins murmured agreement, and a few Gryffindors looked as though they thought Malfoy had a fair point too.
7: Of course they're trained,
3: said Hagrid, scowling and hoisting the dead cow a little higher on his shoulder.
8: So what happened to your face then?
7: Mind your own business. Now, if you've finished asking stupid questions, follow me.
3: He turned and strode straight into the forest. nobody seemed much disposed to follow. Harry glanced at Ron and Hermione, who sighed but nodded, and the three of them set off after Hagrid, leading the rest of the class. They walked for about 10 minutes until they reached a place where the trees stood so closely together that it was as dark as twilight, and there was no snow at all on the ground. With a grunt, Hagrid deposited his half a cow on the ground, stepped back, and turned to face his class, most of whom were creeping from tree to tree towards him, peering around nervously as though expecting to be set upon at any moment.
7: Gather round, gather round. Now, they'll be attracted by the smell of the meat, but I'm going to give them a call anyway, because they like to know it's me.
3: He turned, shook his shaggy head to get the hair out of his face, and gave an odd, shrieking cry that echoed through the dark trees like the call of some monstrous bird.
9: Gah! Gah! Gah!
3: Nobody laughed. Most of them looked too scared to make a sound. Hagrid gave the shrieking cry again.
9: Gah! Gah! Gah!
3: A minute passed in which the class continued to peer nervously over their shoulders and around trees for a first glimpse of whatever it was that was coming. And then, as Hagrid shook his hair back for a third time and expanded his enormous chest, Harry nudged Ron and pointed into the black space between two gnarled yew trees. A pair of blank, white, shining eyes were growing larger through the gloom, and a moment later, the dragonish face, neck, and then skeletal body of a great black winged horse emerged from the darkness. It looked around at the class for a few seconds, swishing its long black tail, then bowed its head and began to tear flesh from the dead cow with its pointed fangs. A great wave of relief broke over Harry. Here, at last, was proof that he had not imagined these creatures, that they were real. Hagrid knew about them too. He looked eagerly at Ron, but Ron was still staring around into the trees, and after a few seconds he whispered,
10: "Why doesn't Hagrid call again?"
3: Most of the rest of the class were wearing expressions as confused and nervously expectant as Ron's, and were still gazing everywhere but at the horse standing feet from them. There were only two other people who seemed to be able to see them. A stringy Slytherin boy standing just behind Goyle was watching the horse eating with an expression of great distaste on his face, and Neville, whose eyes were following the swishing progress of the long black tail.
7: "Oh, and here comes another one,"
3: said Hagrid proudly, as a second black horse appeared out of the dark trees, folded its leathery wings closer to its body, and dipped its head to gorge on the meat.
7: "Now, put your hands up, who can see him?"
3: Immensely pleased to feel that he was at last going to understand the mystery of these horses, Harry raised his hand. Hagrid nodded at him.
7: Yeah, I knew you'd be able to, Harry. And you too, Neville, eh? And...
8: "Excuse me, but what exactly are we supposed to be seeing?"
3: For an answer, Hagrid pointed at the cow carcass on the ground. The whole class stared at it for a few seconds, then several people gasped and Parvati squealed. Harry understood why. Bits of flesh stripping themselves away from the bones and vanishing into thin air had to look very odd indeed.
2: "What's doing it?"
3: Parvati demanded in a terrified voice, retreating behind the nearest tree.
2: "What's eating it?"
7: "Thestrals,"
3: said Hagrid proudly, and Hermione gave a soft... of comprehension at Harry's shoulder.
7: "Hogwarts has got a whole herd of them in here. Now, who knows..."
2: "But they're really, really unlucky,"
3: interrupted Parvati, looking alarmed.
2: "They're supposed to bring all sorts of horrible misfortune on people who see them. Professor Trelawney told me once..."
7: No. "That's just superstition, that is. They aren't unlucky. They're dead clever and useful. Of course, this lot don't get a lot of work. It's mainly just pulling the school carriages, unless Dumbledore's taking a long journey and don't want to apparate. And here's another couple, look."
3: Two more horses came quietly out of the trees, one of them passing very close to Parvati, who shivered and pressed herself closer to the tree, saying,
2: "I think I felt something. I think it's near me."
7: "Don't worry, it won't hurt you. Right, now, who can tell me why some of you can see them and some can't?
3: Hermione raised her hand.
7: Go on then,
3: said Hagrid, beaming at her.
6: The only people who can see Thestrals are people who have seen death.
7: That's exactly right. 10 points to Gryffindor. Now, Thestrals...
3: Professor Umbridge had arrived. She was standing a few feet away from Harry, wearing her green hat and cloak again, her clipboard at the ready. Hagrid, who had never heard Umbridge's fake cough before, was gazing in some concern at the closest Thestral, evidently under the impression that it had made the sound.
6: Hem!
7: Oh, hello?
3: Hagrid said, smiling, having located the source of the noise.
1: You received the note I sent to your cabin this morning,
3: said Umbridge, in the same loud, slow voice she had used with him earlier, as though she were addressing somebody both foreign and very slow.
1: Telling you that I would be inspecting your lesson?
7: Oh, yeah. Glad you found the place all right. Well, as you can see, or I don't know, can you? We're doing Thestrals today.
1: I'm sorry?
3: Said Professor Umbridge loudly, cupping her hand around her ear and frowning.
1: What did you say?
3: Hagrid looked a little confused.
7: Thestrals. Big winged horses, you know?
3: He flapped his gigantic arms, hopefully. Professor Umbridge raised her eyebrows at him and muttered as she made a note on her clipboard.
1: Has to resort to crude sign language.
7: Well, anyway,
3: said Hagrid, turning back to the class and looking slightly flustered.
7: What was I saying?
1: Appears to have poor short-term memory,
3: muttered Umbridge, loudly enough for everyone to hear her. Draco Malfoy looked as though Christmas had come a month early. Hermione, on the other hand, had turned scarlet with suppressed rage.
7: Oh, yeah,
3: said Hagrid, throwing an uneasy glance at Umbridge's clipboard, but ploughing on valiantly.
7: Yeah, I was going to tell you how come we got a herd. Yeah, so we started off with a male and 5 females. This one.
3: He patted the first horse to have appeared.
7: Name it Tenebris. He's my special favourite. First one born here in the forest.
1: Are you aware that the Ministry of Magic has classified Thestrals as dangerous?
3: Harry's heart sank like a stone. But Hagrid merely chuckled.
7: Thestrals aren't dangerous. All right, they might take a bite out of you if you really annoy them.
1: Shows signs of pleasure at idea of violence,
3: muttered Umbridge, scribbling on her clipboard again.
7: No, come on,
3: said Hagrid, looking a little anxious now.
7: I mean, a dog'll bite you if you bait it, won't it? But Thestrals have just got a bad reputation because of the death thing. People used to think they were bad omens, didn't they? Just didn't understand, did they?
3: Umbridge did not answer. She finished writing her last note, then looked up at Hagrid and said, again, very loudly and slowly,
1: please continue teaching as usual. I am going to walk.
3: She mimed walking. Malfoy and Pansy Parkinson were having silent fits of laughter.
1: Among the students.
3: She pointed around at individual members of the class.
1: And ask them questions.
3: She pointed at her mouth to indicate talking. Hagrid stared at her, clearly at a complete loss to understand why she was acting as though he did not understand normal English. Hermione had tears of fury in her eyes now.
1: You hag, you evil hag,
3: she whispered as Umbridge walked towards Pansy Parkinson.
6: I know what you're doing, you awful, twisted, vicious...
7: Anyway,
3: said Hagrid, clearly struggling to regain the flow of his lesson.
7: So... Thestrals, yeah. Well, there's loads of good stuff about them.
1: Do you find,
3: said Professor Umbridge in a ringing voice to Pansy Parkinson,
1: that you are able to understand Professor Hagrid when he talks?
3: Just like Hermione, Pansy had tears in her eyes, but these were tears of laughter. Indeed, her answer was almost incoherent because she was trying to suppress her giggles.
11: No, because, well... It sounds like grunting a lot of the time.
3: Umbridge scribbled on her clipboard. The few unbruised bits of Hagrid's face flushed, but he tried to act as though he had not heard Pansy's answer.
7: Yeah, good stuff about thestrals. Well, once they're tamed, like this lot, you'll never be lost again. Amazing sense of direction. Just tell them where you want to go.
8: Assuming they can understand you, of course,
3: said Malfoy loudly, and Pansy Parkinson collapsed in a fit of renewed giggles. Professor Umbridge smiled indulgently at them and then turned to Neville.
1: You can see the thestrals, Longbottom, can you?
3: Neville nodded.
1: Who did you see die?
12: My granddad.
1: And what do you think of them?
3: She said, waving her stubby hand at the horses, who by now had stripped a great deal of the carcass down to bone. Said Neville, nervously, with a glance at Hagrid.
12: Well, they're, okay.
11: Students are too intimidated to admit. They are frightened,
3: muttered Umbridge, making another note on her clipboard.
12: No,
3: said Neville, looking upset.
12: No, I'm not scared of them.
1: It's quite all right,
3: said Umbridge, patting Neville on the shoulder with what she evidently intended to be an understanding smile, though it looked more like a leer to Harry.
1: Well, Hagrid.
3: She turned to look up at him again, speaking once more in that loud, slow voice.
1: I think I've got enough to be getting along with. You will receive,
3: she mimed, taking something from the air in front of her,
1: the results of your inspection,
3: she pointed at the clipboard,
1: in 10 days' time.
7: Mm-hmm.
3: She held up 10 stubby little fingers. Then, her smile wider and more toad-like than ever before beneath her green hat, she bustled from their midst, leaving Malfoy and Pansy Parkinson in fits of laughter. Hermione actually shaking with fury and Neville looking confused and upset.
6: That's foul, lying, twisting old gargoyle,
3: stormed Hermione half an hour later as they made their way back up to the castle through the channels they had made earlier in the snow.
6: You see what she's up to? It's her thing about half-breeds all over again. She's trying to make out Hagrid some kind of dim-witted troll, just because he had a giantess for a mother. And, oh, it's not fair. That really wasn't a bad lesson at all. I mean, all right if it had been blast-ended scroots again, but thestrals are fine. In fact, for Hagrid, they're really good.
13: Umbridge said they're dangerous.
6: Well, it's like Hagrid said, they can look after themselves. And I suppose a teacher like Grubbly Plank wouldn't usually show them to us before any WT level. But, well, they are very interesting, aren't they? The way some people can see them and some can't. Well, I wish I could.
13: Do you?
3: She looked suddenly horror-struck.
6: Oh, Harry. I'm sorry. No, of course I don't. Oh, that was a really stupid thing to say.
13: It's okay. Don't worry. I'm surprised so many people could see them. Three in a class.
8: Yeah, Weasley. We were just wondering.
3: Unheard by any of them in the muffling snow, Malfoy, Crabbe and Goyle were walking along right behind them.
8: Do you reckon if you saw someone snuff it, you'd be able to see the quaffle better?
3: He, Crabbe and Goyle roared with laughter as they pushed past on their way to the castle, then broke into a chorus of
14: Weasley is our king!
3: Ron's ears turned scarlet.
6: Ignore them, just ignore them,
3: intoned Hermione, pulling out her wand and performing the charm to produce hot air again so that she could melt them an easier path through the untouched snow between them and the greenhouses. December arrived, bringing with it more snow and a positive avalanche of homework for the fifth years. Ron and Hermione's prefect duties also became more and more onerous as Christmas approached. They were called upon to supervise the decoration of the castle.
13: You try putting up tinsel when Peeves has got the other end and he's trying to strangle you with it,
3: said Ron, to watch over first and second year spending their break times inside because of the bitter cold.
13: And the cheeky little snot rags, you know. We definitely weren't that rude when we were in first year.
3: said Ron, and to patrol the corridors in shifts with Argus Filch, who suspected that the holiday spirit might show itself in an outbreak of wizard duels.
15: He's got dung for brains, that one.
3: They were so busy that Hermione had even stopped knitting elf hats and was fretting that she was down to her last three.
6: All those poor elves I haven't set free yet. Having to stay here over Christmas because there aren't enough hats.
3: Harry, who had not had the heart to tell her that Dobby was taking everything she made, bent lower over his History of Magic essay. In any case, he did not want to think about Christmas. For the first time in his school career, he very much wanted to spend the holidays away from Hogwarts. Between his Quidditch ban and worry about whether or not Hagrid was going to be put on probation, he felt highly resentful towards the place at the moment. The only thing he really looked forward to were the DA meetings, and they would have to stop over the holidays, as nearly everybody in the DA would be spending the time with their families. Hermione was going skiing with her parents, something that greatly amused Ron, who had never heard of muggles strapping narrow strips of wood onto their feet to slide down mountains. Ron was going home to the Burrow. Harry endured several days of envy before Ron said, in response to Harry asking him how he was going to get home for Christmas,
15: "But you're coming too, didn't I say? Oh, Mum Rowan told me to invite you weeks ago."
3: Hermione rolled her eyes, but Harry's spirits soared. The thought of Christmas at the Burrow was truly wonderful. Though slightly marred by Harry's guilty feeling that he would not be able to spend the holiday with Sirius, he wondered whether he could possibly persuade Mrs. Weasley to invite his godfather for the festivities. Even though he doubted whether Dumbledore would permit Sirius to leave Grimmauld Place anyway, he could not help but think Mrs. Weasley might not want him. They were so often at loggerheads. Sirius had not contacted Harry at all since his last appearance in the fire, and although Harry knew that with Umbridge on constant watch, it would be unwise to attempt to contact him, he did not like to think of Sirius alone in his mother's old house, perhaps pulling a lonely cracker with Creature. Harry arrived early in the Room of Requirement for the last DA meeting before the holidays, and was very glad he had, because when the torches burst into flame, he saw that Dobby had taken it upon himself to decorate the place for Christmas. He could tell the elf had done it, because nobody else would have strung 100 golden baubles from the ceiling, each showing a picture of Harry's face, and bearing the legend, "Have a very Harry Christmas." Harry had only just managed to get the last of them down before the door creaked open and Luna Lovegood entered, looking as dreamy as usual.
16: "Hello,"
3: she said vaguely, looking around at what remained of the decorations.
16: "These are nice. Did you put them up?"
13: "No, it was Dobby the house elf."
16: "Mistletoe,"
3: said Luna dreamily, pointing at a large clump of white berries placed almost over Harry's head.
13: "Duh."
3: He jumped out from under it.
16: "Good thinking. It's often infested with nargles."
3: Harry was saved the necessity of asking what nargles were by the arrival of Angelina, Katie and Alicia. All three of them were breathless and looked very cold.
6: "Well,"
3: said Angelina dully, pulling off her cloak and throwing it into a corner.
6: "We've finally replaced you."
13: "Replace me?"
6: "You and Fred and George. We've got another seeker."
13: "Who?"
16: "Ginny Weasley,"
3: said Katie. Harry gaped at her.
6: "Yeah, I know,"
3: said Angelina, pulling out her wand and flexing her arm.
6: "But she's pretty good, actually. Nothing on you, of course,"
3: she said, throwing him a very dirty look.
6: "But as we can't have you..."
3: Harry bit back the retort he was longing to utter. Did she imagine for a second that he did not regret his expulsion from the team 100 times more than she did?
13: "And what about the beaters?"
3: he asked, trying to keep his voice even.
17: "Andrew Kirk,"
3: said Alicia without enthusiasm.
17: "And Jack Sloper. Neither of them are brilliant, but compared to the rest of the idiots who turned up..."
3: The arrival of Ron, Hermione and Neville brought this depressing discussion to an end. And within 5 minutes, the room was full enough to prevent Harry seeing Angelina's burning, reproachful looks.
13: "Okay,"
3: he said, calling them all to order.
13: "I thought this evening we should just go over the things we've done so far. Because it's the last meeting before the holidays, and there's no point starting anything new right before a 3-week break."
18: "We're not doing anything new,"
3: said Zachariah Smith in a disgruntled whisper loud enough to carry through the room.
18: If I'd known that, I wouldn't have come.
12: We're all really sorry Harry didn't tell you then.
3: Several people snickered. Harry saw Cho laughing and felt the familiar swooping sensation in his stomach, as though he had missed a step going downstairs.
18: We can practice in pairs. We'll start with the impediment jinx for 10 minutes, then we can get out the cushions and try stunning again.
3: They all divided up obediently. Harry partnered Neville as usual. The room was soon full of intermittent cries of
18: Impedimenta!
3: People froze for a minute or so, during which their partner would stare aimlessly around the room, watching other pairs at work, then would unfreeze and take their turn at the jinx.
19: Impedimenta!
3: Neville had improved beyond all recognition. After a while, when Harry had unfrozen three times in a row, he had Neville join Ron and Hermione again so that he could walk around the room and watch the others. When he passed Cho, she beamed at him. He resisted the temptation to walk past her several more times. After 10 minutes on the impediment jinx, they laid out cushions all over the floor and started practicing stunning again. Space was really too confined to allow them all to work this spell at once. Half the group observed the others for a while, then swapped over. Harry felt himself positively swelling with pride as he watched them all. True, Neville did stun Padma Patil rather than Dean, at whom he had been aiming, but it was a much closer miss than usual, and everybody else had made enormous progress. At the end of an hour, Harry called a halt.
18: You're getting really good,
3: he said, beaming around at them.
18: When we get back from the holidays, we can start doing some of the big stuff. Maybe even Patronuses.
3: There was a murmur of excitement. The room began to clear in the usual twos and threes. Most people wished Harry a happy Christmas as they went. Feeling cheerful, he collected up the cushions with Ron and Hermione and stacked them neatly away. Ron and Hermione left before he did. He hung back a little because Cho was still there and he was hoping to receive a Merry Christmas from her.
1: No, you're gone,
3: he heard her say to her friend Marietta, and his heart gave a jolt that seemed to take it into the region of his Adam's apple. He pretended to be straightening the cushion pile. He was quite sure they were alone now and waited for her to speak. Instead, he heard a hearty sniff. He turned and saw Cho standing in the middle of the room, tears pouring down her face.
18: What?
3: He didn't know what to do. She was simply standing there, crying silently.
18: What's up?
3: She shook her head and wiped her eyes on her sleeve.
1: I'm sorry. I suppose it's just learning all this stuff. It just makes me wonder whether if he'd known it all, he'd still be alive.
3: Harry's heart sank right back past its usual spot and settled somewhere around his navel. He ought to have known. She wanted to talk about Cedric.
18: He did know this stuff,
3: Harry said heavily.
18: He was really good at it, or he could never have got to the middle of that maze. But if Voldemort really wants to kill you, you don't stand a chance.
3: She hiccuped at the sound of Voldemort's name, but stared at Harry without flinching.
1: You survived when you were just a baby.
18: Yeah, well,
3: said Harry wearily, moving towards the door.
18: I don't know why, nor does anyone else. So it's nothing to be proud of.
1: Oh, don't go. I'm really sorry to get all upset like this. I didn't mean to.
3: She hiccuped again. She was very pretty, even when her eyes were red and puffy. Harry felt thoroughly miserable. He'd have been so pleased with just a Merry Christmas.
1: I know it must be horrible for you,
3: she said, mopping her eyes on her sleeve again.
1: Me mentioning Cedric when you saw him die. I suppose you just want to forget about it.
3: Harry did not say anything to this. It was quite true, but he felt heartless saying it.
1: You're a really good teacher, you know,
3: said Cho with a watery smile.
1: I've never been able to stun anything before.
18: Thanks.
3: They looked at each other for a long moment. Harry felt a burning desire to run from the room and, at the same time, a complete inability to move his feet.
1: Mistletoe,
3: said Cho, quietly, pointing at the ceiling over his head.
18: Yeah.
3: His mouth was very dry.
18: It's probably full of nargles, though.
11: What are nargles?
18: No idea.
3: She had moved closer. His brain seemed to have been stunned.
18: You'd have to ask Luna. Luna, I mean.
3: Cho made a funny noise halfway between a sob and a laugh. She was even nearer to him now. He could have counted the freckles on her nose.
11: I really like you, Harry.
3: He could not think. A tingling sensation was spreading through him, paralyzing his arms, legs, and brain. She was much too close. He could see every tear clinging to her eyelashes. He returned to the common room half an hour later to find Hermione and Ron in the best seats by the fire. Nearly everybody else had gone to bed. Hermione was writing a very long letter. She had already filled half a roll of parchment, which was dangling from the edge of the table. Ron was lying on the hearthrug, trying to finish his transfiguration homework.
18: What kept you?
3: He asked, as Harry sank into the armchair next to Hermione's. Harry didn't answer. He was in a state of shock. Half of him wanted to tell Ron and Hermione what had just happened, but the other half wanted to take the secret with him to the grave.
16: Are you all right, Harry?
3: Hermione asked, peering at him over the tip of her quill. Harry gave a half-hearted shrug. In truth, he didn't know whether he was all right or not.
7: What's up?
3: Said Ron, hoisting himself up on his elbow to get a clearer view of Harry.
18: What's happened?
3: Harry didn't quite know how to set about telling them, and still wasn't sure whether he wanted to. Just as he had decided not to say anything, Hermione took matters out of his hands.
16: Is it Cho? Did she corner you after the meeting?
3: Numbly surprised, Harry nodded. Ron sniggered, breaking off when Hermione caught his eye.
7: What did she want?
18: She...
3: Harry began, rather hoarsely. He cleared his throat and tried again.
16: Did you kiss?
3: Ron sat up so fast, he sent his ink bottle flying all over the rug. Disregarding this completely, he stared avidly at Harry.
18: Well?
3: Harry looked from Ron's expression of mingled curiosity and hilarity to Hermione's slight frown and nodded. Ron made a triumphant gesture with his fist and went into a raucous peal of laughter that made several timid-looking second years over beside the window jump. A reluctant grin spread over Harry's face as he watched Ron rolling around on the hearthrug. Hermione gave Ron a look of deep disgust and returned to her letter.
18: Well?
3: Ron said finally, looking up at Harry.
18: How was it?
3: Harry considered for a moment.
18: Wet,
3: he said truthfully.
18: Ooh.
3: Ron made a noise that might have indicated jubilation or disgust. It was hard to tell.
18: Because she was crying.
7: Oh,
3: said Ron, his smile fading slightly.
7: Are you that bad at kissing?
18: Dunno,
3: said Harry, who hadn't considered this and immediately felt rather worried.
18: Maybe I am.
16: Of course you're not,
3: said Hermione absently, still scribbling away at her letter.
7: How do you know?
16: Because Cho spends half her time crying these days. She does it at mealtimes, in the loos, all over the place.
7: You'd think a bit of kissing would cheer her up.
16: Ron,
3: said Hermione in a dignified voice, dipping the point of her quill into her ink pot.
16: You are the most insensitive wart I have ever had the misfortune to meet.
7: What's that supposed to mean?
16: Oh.
7: What sort of person cries while someone's kissing them?
18: Yeah, who does?
3: Hermione looked at the pair of them with an almost pitying expression on her face.
16: Don't you understand how Cho's feeling at the moment?
18: No.
7: No.
3: Hermione sighed and laid down her quill.
16: Well, obviously she's feeling very sad because of Cedric dying. Then I expect she's feeling confused because she liked Cedric and now she likes Harry and she can't work out who she likes best. Then she'll be feeling guilty, thinking it's an insult to Cedric's memory to be kissing Harry at all. And she'll be worrying about what everyone else might say about her if she starts going out with Harry. And she probably can't work out what her feelings towards Harry are anyway, because he was the one who was with Cedric when Cedric died, so that's all very mixed up and painful.
6: Oh, and she's afraid she's going to be thrown off the Ravenclaw Quidditch team because she's been flying so badly.
3: A slightly stunned silence greeted the end of the speech.
15: One person can't feel all that at once. They'd explode.
6: Oh, just because you've got the emotional range of a teaspoon doesn't mean we all have,
3: said Hermione nastily, picking up her quill again.
18: She was the one who started it. I wouldn't have... She just sort of came at me. And next thing she's crying all over me. I didn't know what to do.
15: Don't blame you, mate,
3: said Ron, looking alarmed at the very thought.
6: You just had to be nice to her,
3: said Hermione, looking up anxiously.
6: You were, weren't you?
18: Well,
3: said Harry, an unpleasant heat creeping up his face.
18: I sort of patted her on the back a bit.
6: Oh.
3: Hermione looked as though she was restraining herself from rolling her eyes with extreme difficulty.
6: Well, I suppose it could have been worse. Are you going to see her again?
18: I'll have to, won't I? We've got DA meetings, haven't we?
6: Oh, you know what I mean.
3: Harry said nothing. Hermione's words opened up a whole new vista of frightening possibilities. He tried to imagine going somewhere with Cho, Hogsmeade, perhaps, and being alone with her for hours at a time. Of course, she would have been expecting him to ask her out after what had just happened. The thought made his stomach clench painfully.
6: Oh, well,
3: said Hermione distantly, buried in her letter once more.
6: He'll have plenty of opportunities to ask her.
15: What if he doesn't want to ask her?
3: Said Ron, who had been watching Harry with an unusually shrewd expression on his face.
6: Don't be silly. Harry's liked her for ages, haven't you, Harry?
3: He did not answer. Yes, he had liked Cho for ages. But whenever he had imagined a scene involving the two of them, it had always featured a Cho who was enjoying herself, as opposed to a Cho who was sobbing uncontrollably into his shoulder.
15: Who are you writing the novel to, anyway?
3: Ron asked Hermione, trying to read the bit of parchment now trailing on the floor. Hermione hitched it up out of sight.
6: Victor?
15: Crumb?
6: How many other Victors do we know?
3: Ron said nothing, but looked disgruntled. They sat in silence for another 20 minutes, Ron finishing his transfiguration essay with many snorts of impatience and crossings out. Hermione writing steadily to the very end of the parchment, rolling it up carefully and sealing it. And Harry, staring into the fire, wishing more than anything that Sirius's head would appear there and give him some advice about girls. But the fire merely crackled lower and lower until the red-hot embers crumbled into ash and, looking around, Harry saw that they were, yet again, the last ones in the common room.
6: Well, night,
3: said Hermione, yawning widely as she set off up the girls' staircase.
15: What does she see in Crumb?
3: Ron demanded as he and Harry climbed the boy's stairs.
18: Well,
3: said Harry, considering the matter.
18: I suppose he's older, isn't he? And he's an international Quidditch player.
15: Yeah, but apart from that, I mean, he's a grouchy git, isn't he?
18: Bit grouchy, yeah,
3: said Harry, whose thoughts were still on Cho. They pulled off their robes and put on pyjamas in silence. Dean, Seamus and Neville were already asleep. Harry put his glasses on his bedside table and got into bed, but did not pull the hangings closed around his four-poster. Instead, he stared at the patch of starry sky visible through the window next to Neville's bed. If he had known, this time last night, that in 24 hours' time he would have kissed Cho Chang.
15: Night,
3: grunted Ron, from somewhere to his right.
18: Night.
3: Maybe next time, if there was a next time, she'd be a bit happier. He ought to have asked her out. She had probably been expecting it and was now really angry with him. Or was she lying in bed, still crying about Cedric? He did not know what to think. Hermione's explanation had made it all seem more complicated rather than easier to understand.
18: That's what they should teach us here,
3: he thought, turning over onto his side.
18: How girls' brains work. It'd be more useful than divination anyway.
3: Neville snuffled in his sleep. An owl hooted somewhere out in the night. Harry dreamed he was back in the DA room. Cho was accusing him of luring her there under false pretenses. She said he had promised her 150 chocolate frog cards if she showed up. Harry protested. Cho shouted,
1: Cedric gave me loads of chocolate frog cards. Look!
3: And she pulled out fistfuls of cards from inside her robes and threw them into the air. Then she turned into Hermione, who said,
1: You did promise her, you know, Harry. I think you'd better give her something else instead. How about your firebolt?
3: And Harry was protesting that he could not give Cho his firebolt because Umbridge had it. And anyway, the whole thing was ridiculous. He'd only come to the DA room to put up some Christmas baubles shaped like Dobby's head. The dream changed. His body felt smooth, powerful, and flexible. He was gliding between shining metal bars across dark, cold stone. He was flat against the floor, sliding along on his belly. It was dark, yet he could see objects around him shimmering in strange, vibrant colors. He was turning his head. At first glance, the corridor was empty, but no. A man was sitting on the floor ahead, his chin drooping onto his chest, his outline gleaming in the dark. Harry put out his tongue. He tasted the man's scent on the air. He was alive, but drowsy, sitting in front of a door at the end of the corridor. Harry longed to bite the man, but he must master the impulse. He had more important work to do. But the man was stirring. A silver cloak fell from his legs as he jumped to his feet, and Harry saw his vibrant, blurred outline towering above him. Saw a wand withdrawn from a belt. He had no choice. He reared high from the floor and struck once, twice, three times, plunging his fangs deeply into the man's flesh, feeling his ribs splinter beneath his jaws, feeling the warm gush of blood. The man was yelling in pain. Then he fell silent. He slumped backwards against the wall. Blood was splattering onto the floor. His forehead hurt terribly. It was aching fit to burst.
8: Harry!
3: He opened his eyes. Every inch of his body was covered in icy sweat. His bed covers were twisted all around him like a straitjacket. He felt as though a white hot poker were being applied to his forehead.
8: Harry!
3: Ron was standing over him looking extremely frightened. There were more figures at the foot of Harry's bed. He clutched his head in his hands. The pain was blinding him. He rolled right over and vomited over the edge of the mattress.
20: He's really ill. Should we call someone?
8: Harry! Harry!
3: He had to tell Ron. It was very important that he tell him. Taking great gulps of air, Harry pushed himself up in bed, willing himself not to throw up again, the pain half blinding him.
8: Your dad!
3: He panted, his chest heaving.
8: Your dad's been attacked.
15: What?
8: Your dad! He's been bitten. It's serious. There was blood everywhere.
20: I'm going for help.
3: And Harry heard footsteps running out of the dormitory.
15: Harry, mate, you were just dreaming.
8: No!
3: It was crucial that Ron understand.
8: It wasn't a dream. Not an ordinary dream. I was there. I saw it. I did it.
3: He could hear Seamus and Dean muttering, but did not care. The pain in his forehead was subsiding slightly, though he was still sweating and shivering feverishly. He retched again, and Ron leapt backwards out of the way.
15: Oh, Harry, you're not well. Neville's gone for help.
8: I'm fine.
3: Harry choked, wiping his mouth on his pajamas and shaking uncontrollably.
8: There's nothing wrong with me. It's your dad you've got to worry about. We need to find out where he is. He's bleeding like mad. It was a huge snake.
3: He tried to get out of bed, but Ron pushed him back into it. Dean and Seamus were still whispering somewhere nearby. Whether 1 minute passed or 10, Harry did not know. He simply sat there shaking, feeling the pain recede very slowly from his scar. Then there were hurried footsteps coming up the stairs, and he heard Neville's voice again.
20: Over here, Professor!
3: Professor McGonagall came hurrying into the dormitory in her tartan dressing gown, her glasses perched lopsidedly on the bridge of her bony nose.
21: What is it, Potter? Where does it hurt?
3: He had never been so pleased to see her. It was a member of the Order of the Phoenix he needed now, not someone fussing over him and prescribing useless potions.
18: It's Ron's dad,
3: he said, sitting up again.
18: He's been attacked by a snake, and it's serious. I saw it happen.
6: What do you mean you saw it happen?
3: Said Professor McGonagall, her dark eyebrows contracting.
18: I don't know. I was asleep, and then I was there.
6: You mean you dreamed this?
18: No!
3: Would none of them understand?
18: I was having a dream at first about something completely different, something stupid. And then this interrupted it. It was real. I didn't imagine it. Mr. Weasley was asleep on the floor and he was attacked by a gigantic snake. There was a load of blood. He collapsed. Someone's got to find out where he is.
3: Professor McGonagall was gazing at him through her lopsided spectacles as though horrified at what she was seeing.
18: I'm not lying, and I'm not mad,
3: Harry told her, his voice rising to a shout.
18: I tell you, I saw it happen.
6: I believe you, Potter. Put on your dressing gown. We're going to see the headmaster.
0: Chapter 23. Damien. Sobbing and two sharp barks woke Damien. At first, he didn't remember where he was. And then he saw Duchess. She was on Jack's bed. Jack's bed? Jack's bed! And reality chased away all vestiges of sleep. Damien sat up straight, fully awake. He'd fallen asleep in the chair beside other Jack's bed. Last seen leaving was open on his lap. He hardly remembered it. But he knew he hadn't lasted long after sunrise when Jack had suddenly closed his eyes and gone completely still. As in, dead still. Duchess barked again, and Damien was up and moving toward the bed before his thoughts had time to catch up with his feet. Other Jack was crying. No, that was wrong. Jack was sobbing. He had his arms around Duchess's neck, and his face was buried into the soft fur of her shoulder, and he was sobbing so hard that his whole body shook. Damien felt a rush of concern and confusion. Could I have slept the entire day in that chair? I must have. Jack? He approached the bed cautiously, as Duchess whined and gave him a doggy look that clearly conveyed worry. What's wrong? Other Jack raised his head. Tears streamed down his face. Look at the time! Completely confused, Damien glanced at his watch. He blinked. And blinked again. That can't be right. What does it say? Jack hiccuped between sobs. It says that it's 8:25 a.m. on the morning of the 24th of December. But that can't be right. That means sunrise was less than an hour ago, and you definitely shouldn't be awake. Not shouldn't, Jack sniffled. Couldn't. Damien went to the desk and grabbed the box of Kleenex, offering it to Jack. Jack blew his nose and wiped his eyes. Then he stared at the Kleenex. Jack, I don't understand what's going on. Jack raised his face to look at Damien, and his eyes were shining. But not with red hunger and mindless anger. Jack's eyes were shining with joy. My tears, they're not bloody. Not at all. He held up the tissue, but Damien didn't need to see it for proof. Clear tears tracked their way down Jack's cheeks. Your tears! Damien's knees gave way, and he sat heavily on the edge of Jack's bed. They're clear. How do you feel? He asked urgently. Jack's smile was innocent and sweet and full of happiness. I feel like myself.
21: Like yourself?
6: Jack nodded. Yep, exactly like myself. Before I rejected the change. Before terrible, awful hunger woke me, and I was a red fledgling, drafted to enter the Red Army. Damien, I feel like myself.
21: Come here. Damien said. Eagerly, Jack lunged across the bed and into Damien's open arms. Their lips met, and there was nothing tentative or hesitant about their kiss. It was deep and long and hot. Damien forced himself to pull back a little. He was holding Jack against his chest, and Grandma Redbird's rope of turquoise nestled between them. Pressed as firmly against Jack,

0: to bite you, but I don't mean to hurt you. How could this be? I don't know, but I am so... The door slammed open, and Aphrodite rushed into the room. She came to a stop beside the bed. Her taser was in her hand, raised and ready to shoot. But her eyes studied Damien and Jack. She lowered it. It really did work. Hey, other Jack. You feeling fine?
1: I feel like myself.
0: Well, good. Excellent, actually.
1: Oh my holy shit fuck, what happened to your face?
0: Damien shouted, almost dropping Jack off the edge of the bed. One corner of Aphrodite's mouth lifted. She raised her chin and shook back her uncharacteristically messy hair. I made the change. Times two. Oh, and other Jack's totally fixed. You are welcome. And she twitched away. Damien looked at Jack. Jack looked at Damien.
1: Aphrodite is weird in any world,
0: other Jack said. I have zero trouble believing that. He pulled Jack into his arms.
1: Welcome home.
0: Their lips met, and they clung to each other as if they were human lifelines. Because that was exactly what they were. Zoe.
2: No, Stark. We're getting you home. The sky is clearing. You know you can't stay out here in the sunlight.
0: I turned around and stared out of the front window of the Escalade.
2: Ignore him and drive, Shawnee.
0: Whatever you say, High Priestess. Shawnee gave me her version of a salute and pulled out into the snow-covered street while Stark huddled in the back seat, covered with a blanket against the sunlight that had suddenly decided to break through the low-hanging clouds and turn Tulsa into a glistening snow globe scene. Yeah, it was beautiful. It was also deadly for red vampires and red fledglings.
3: Shawnee, go east on 5th until you get to Detroit. Then take a left. Let's go up over the overpass and make a loop around the Brady District. They might have found places to hide around Guthrie Green.
0: Stark's voice was muffled but insistent. Well? Shawnee cocked a brow at me.
3: I'm fine back here, and you need to look for your brother.
0: Without you frying, I said, which is why we're going back to the House of Night. Right after we make that loop around the Brady District and Guthrie Green. But I'm doing the looking. Shawnee is doing the driving, and you keep your head covered.
3: Deal, Stark said. Hey, can you think of anywhere your brother would go? Any place that's special to him downtown?
2: No, I don't know him that well.
0: Then I drew a deep breath and started again. Sorry, I don't mean to seem so crazy, but I'm pretty freaked out right now.
4: When's the last time you talked to your brother?
0: Shawnee asked. The day I was marked. I have a sister, too. Her name's Barbara, but I like to call her Barbie. She's a freshman at OSU, majoring in beer, cheerleading, and hot guys. Kevin is a sophomore this year at Broken Arrow. He's doing okay, but his teachers say his grades aren't great. No one said anything. I sighed again. What? Just because we don't talk doesn't mean I don't check up on them. Since Mom died, I wanted to make sure they were okay. They are. The step-loser adopted Kevin. He didn't adopt Barbie, but she's over 18, so whatever.
4: You didn't call them or anything?
0: Shawnee asked, not unkindly. I didn't know what to say, and the step-loser is a problem. He hated me. Well, hates me. I'm sure it's a present tense thing. I didn't want any of that to rub off on them. Plus, Barbie has never wanted much to do with me. She was always perfect. She looked way more like Mom than Kevin me. I paused, thinking about what I really meant. We all had the same bio, Dad, but Barbie looked super white. She was even blonde without too much help from our colorist at Iloff Salon. Kevin and I looked like Grandma. We were brown. Brown hair, brown eyes, brownish skin. I shrugged. I thought I was helping them by staying away. And most fledglings and vamps break from their human families. If not when they're marked, when they change. I squinted out at the

0: uber-bright, snowy morning, trying to catch a glimpse of something, anything, that might be other Kevin. Hey, I'm not judging, Shawnee said. My family totally has nothing to do with me. When I got marked, they basically dumped me.
1: Mine too, Stark said. Z, we didn't mean to come down on you. We're just trying to help.
0: I know, I know. I was just so shocked. Am just so shocked. I mean, Kevin, my annoying little brother who is totally into video games and smells like a teenage boy.
2: Ew,
0: Shawnee said. Yeah, he was that little brother. But now he's a killer red vampire who can spread a zombie plague throughout Tulsa. I just have no words.
1: We'll help, Z. Your nerd herd is all in one place again. We'll handle this. You'll handle this, Stark said.
0: I had no clue why his vote of confidence made my stomach hurt. This is a lot of snow. I'm glad you put chains on these tires, Shawnee said as she expertly steered us out of a nasty slide. Hey, you are good at snow driving, I said.
2: Yep, I learned in Connecticut. 20 inches of snow in a winter is considered mild.
0: Slow down, I said. I think I saw something over there by the Brady Theater. Shawnee braked and made a left turn the wrong way down a one-way street, which was, thankfully, deserted. The Escalade barely crawled as we circled around the Brady Theater block.
2: No, it was just that banner from the Mexicali Grill flapping all weird in the wind, I said.
0: Maybe we should go inside the Brady, though, just in case.
1: No, Stark said firmly. Zoe, I'm your warrior. You need to listen to me. It is not safe for the three of us to go into the Brady. Call Marks. Tell him you think you saw something. He'll be here with backup to check it out.
0: You're right. I know you're right. It's just so bizarre. It's Kevin.
1: Yes, and Damien thought other Jack was just Jack. If we hadn't been looking out for him, what would have happened? Stark said.
0: Other Jack would have eaten him, I said miserably. Okay, I'm calling Marks. Keep driving, Shawnee. Circle around by the west edge of the railroad tracks. There are some overpasses there. They could be hiding under them.
2: Okie dokie, Shawnee said.
0: I reached for the portable radio Marks had given us because the damn cell towers were still down, and my cell phone scared the crap out of me by exploding in vibrations and my Eye of the Tiger ringtone. I snatched it out of the side pocket of my coat. Hello?
1: Zoe. Marks. The fledglings are awake.
0: What? You mean fledglings at the House of Night? Marks had agreed to escort the bus filled with the unconscious red fledglings to school, which is, sadly, where they had to be taken since the depot was still a crime zone, meaning the tunnels were off limits.
1: No, the ones in the bus. We're not at the school yet. What the hell's going on?
0: Mark said. I looked at the face of my phone. It was 8:25 a.m. I have no idea, but we'll meet you at the House of Night. Be sure you keep those fledglings covered and pull into the entrance by the field house, the one that's covered. Cell service is obviously back, so I'll call the school and be sure they know you're coming in with red fledglings. Oh, and I might have seen something by the Brady Theater. Could you send some cops to check it out?
1: Will do.
0: He hung up without another word. Shawnee, we need to...
2: Already heading back, she said. Hang on.
1: What was that about? Stark asked.
0: The red fledglings are awake, I said, as I scrolled through my recent calls to find Lenobia's number. But before I could punch it, my phone rang again. The caller ID said, Aphrodite. I stifled a sigh and answered,
3: Aphrodite, I don't have time for this right now.
0: I'm sorry I was an awful bitch, she said. Oh, that's okay. Apology accepted. No, it's not okay, but I'm working on it. And you need to get back here.
3: You sound sober.
0: That's because I am sober, and there's something you need to see. Well, you need to know about it too, but seeing it's important. Or at least I think it is.
3: It really is beautiful, though I don't know why I'd expect anything less. What with Nick's doing it and all. You're babbling. Are you sure you're sober? Positive. Okay, I'm on my way back. But Mark's in a big TPD mobile prison van thing, they call a bus, is going to beat me there. It's supposed to be filled with passed out red fledglings from the other world, but they're awake, she said. How did you know that? Come home and see for yourself. I'll tuck the fledglings in. Bye. Bye, I said, staring at the phone. Now what? Stark asked. Aphrodite is sober, and she apologized to me for being a bitch. Are you sure you weren't talking to other Aphrodite? Shawnee said. I didn't see any other Aphrodite come through the fountain thing, I said. Well, neither did I, but apologizing for being a bitch doesn't sound like our Aphrodite. And yet she just did. She also knew the fledglings were awake. She said I need to see something, or know about something, or both, I guess. She's confusing me. Hell, this entire day is confusing me.
1: Let's get home, Stark said, and Shawnee floored it.
4: Chapter 6. Howdy, partner. As Z walked across the Brookdale Academy campus the next day, she saw the rest of the Beans standing near the school's main entrance. Chloe waved when she saw Z, but by the time Z reached the group, everyone stood there silently. Hi, Z said. Everyone stared at her as if they expected her to say more, but Z wondered what she was supposed to say. Maybe, hey, did everyone see my Blutopia doodle? Or, are you happy I've got the chance to do something amazingly cool? Luckily, Missy finally said something. Congratulations on the TV show, Z. Thanks, Z said. It's not really a TV show yet, and I'm not in it yet either. It's just an audition. Well, I think it's completely fab, Kathy said. You do? Z asked, surprised. Of course. Now I'll get to be the Bean's lead singer since you'll be so busy. I don't think I'm going to be so busy, Z said. Are you kidding? Kathy laughed. TV actors have no life. It's constant work. And people who want to be TV actors have even less of a life. Jen stepped forward. So if you're not going to be the lead singer, is there still going to be a baby blast for your mother? Definitely, Z responded. I'm sure I'll still have time for the Beans and the TV show. Why aren't we in the show too? Marcus asked. Yeah, we were at Brookdale Day too, Conrad added. Z hadn't expected the question, so she wasn't ready with an answer. She could feel the mercury in her panic thermometer rising. Chloe looked at the group. Come on, Z doesn't have any control over stuff like that. She could have refused to audition unless they included us, Landon said. Z turned to look at Landon. She was surprised to hear him join in with the others. Yeah, I've seen stuff like that happen on TV shows all the time, Jen added. I do not believe Z could have reasonably refused a part she does not actually have yet, Jasper pointed out. Guys, this is crazy, Chloe said as she pulled Z toward the school doors. Z was relieved when Jasper followed behind them. Are you guys mad at me? Z whispered to Chloe and Jasper. No way, Chloe said. The threesome looked back at the rest of the Beans. But I think they might be, Jasper said. To Z's relief, there was an all-school assembly during the first period music class when she usually practiced with the Beans. After that, Z managed to make it through the first half of the day without any more confrontations. She just pretended to be intensely listening to the teachers, reading a book, or working hard on a math problem. Luckily, she also had most of her classes with either Chloe or Jasper, so she could talk to them whenever she was afraid to talk to any of the other Beans. Lunch was more complicated, until Missy put her bagged lunch next to where Z was sitting. Sorry that I didn't speak up for you this morning, she said. I think it's awesome that you were picked. You're not upset? Z asked. Missy's shiny black hair swung across her back as she shook her head. My dad works with Hollywood people all the time. I know how they can be. Mr. Vossi was a documentary filmmaker. Z rolled her eyes. Yeah, my dad does too. My dad says if you don't have any power, you can't change anyone's mind. So there's no way you can change their mind about including the rest of the beans. Until you are a famous celebrity. Can she make sure the beans get on TV then? Chloe wondered aloud. I don't know, Missy said. But she'll probably be able to demand crazy things like special French bottled water to wash her hands and only red M&Ms in her trailer. Or Fruit Loops for every meal, Chloe added. Z put her finger on her chin and looked up as though she were in deep thought. She said. What do I want? The girls laughed. Thanks, you guys. I feel so much better, Z said. Then she turned to Chloe. And I promise that I'm still going to plan an incredible baby blast with you. Oh, I know, Chloe said, pulling a grilled tofu sandwich out of her lunch bag. That's what best friends do. All right, everyone, Ms. Merriweather called out as the bell marked the beginning of science class. I've got a really important announcement to make, and I want to get started. The students looked at one another as they headed for their seats at their lab tables. Ms. Merriweather turned on the interactive whiteboard in front of the room. Without another word, she clicked on her laptop and began the presentation. Pictures of laughing Brookdale Academy upper school students appeared on the screen. Brookdale Academy is about discovery and exploration, the voiceover told the class. And with state-of-the-art science labs, our students discover and explore in some of the best facilities. Fast music began to play behind images of students wearing safety goggles and pouring liquids into beakers. Students learn to think and experiment like scientists. They solve problems, answer questions, and show how the world works. We do? Conrad shouted. When some students laughed, Ms. Merriweather put her finger over her lips to shush everyone. On screen, the camera zoomed out on a huge room full of science projects. Robots rolled across the floor, charts and diagrams covered walls, and plants lined counters. The seventh grade science fair is coming. What will you teach the world? Everyone watched Ms. Merriweather anxiously as she began speaking to the class again. Each seventh grader at Brookdale Academy is required to complete and present a science fair project. The school-wide winners will advance to regionals, the regional winners go to state, and the state winners go to nationals. For the past 10 years, Brookdale Academy has had a winning project in the 7th grade regional science fair, and we have had two state winners in that same time. Have we had any national winners? Kathy asked. No, but there's always a first time, Ms. Merriweather said. Kathy smiled, obviously thinking Ms. Merriweather was referring to her. Everyone waited for what Ms. Merriweather would say next. You have some of the best science equipment at your disposal for your science fair projects. You may use anything you wish in the lab and do your work outside of the lab, Ms. Merriweather explained. I will be here to help you with whatever you need. Ask me any questions you have during class, stop by after school, or email me if you'd like help with anything. I'd like help with the whole thing, Conrad joked. And if you want it, you'll get it, their teacher said. Conrad looked shocked. I will? Yes, but not from me, Ms. Merriweather said. Everyone may choose to work with a partner. You and your partner must contribute equally on the project. You will both participate in the presentation to the judges, and you will both receive a grade based on the judges' assessments. It will count as two test grades. This isn't a way to do less work, but rather to collaborate on a larger project. Missy raised her hand. Will you be one of the judges? Great question, Ms. Merriweather said. The judges will be local leaders in the scientific community. None of the Brookdale Academy staff will serve as judges. Are there any other questions? This time, Jasper's hand shot in the air. I think it's brilliant, he said when Ms. Merriweather called on him. Thanks, Jasper. The teacher waited, then looked sideways at him. Do you have a question? No, sorry, he said, blushing slightly. Just that one, comment. Z could understand why Jasper was so excited. The classroom science project he did with Chloe at the beginning of the year became a school-wide initiative. They came up with an idea to create vegetable gardens all around the school grounds. Now, a lot of the food that was served in the cafeteria actually came from those gardens. But Z was not nearly as enthusiastic as Jasper. When she had decided to host the Baby Blast and audition for the TV show and keep up with all of her schoolwork, she hadn't expected to have a major science project on her plate. Afraid of the answer, Z asked, "Is it due soon?" "It's due in 6 weeks," Ms. Merriweather said. "Now, for those of you who wish to work in pairs, why don't you go ahead and choose a partner?" While the other students stood up and began moving around the room in search of partners, Z sat still. She could feel her brain pushing against the sides of her skull. Just as her head was about to explode from the pressure, she heard Jasper's voice. "Z? Z?" Z left her dream state and re-entered reality, her head fully intact. "How long have you been talking to me?" she asked sheepishly. "Just a second. I was asking if you want to be partners with Chloe and me." Just as Jasper spoke, Chloe came back to the group. "Bad news, y'all. Ms. Merriweather says we can't have three in a group. It would disqualify us from regionals." "Well, I certainly do not want to do that," Jasper said in a way that sounded as though someone had just asked him to commit a crime. Z didn't know what to do. Clearly, Jasper and Chloe had decided to be partners when Z was daydreaming. So they should be partners. On the other hand, with all that Z needed to accomplish over the next 6 weeks, she did need a partner. Preferably one who was good at science, which meant Jasper, Chloe, or Kathy. And there was no way it was going to be Kathy. Z looked from Jasper to Chloe, hoping the answer would jump out at her. It did, right out of Chloe's mouth. "You two should go ahead and be partners since Jasper and I were partners at the beginning of the year. I don't mind." "Are you sure?" Z asked. Sometimes it was really hard having two best friends in your classes and having a ton of work to get done. Chloe nodded, and Z breathed a secret sigh of relief. Then the reality of what was ahead struck her. Z had forgotten to think about how awkward it might be to be Jasper's science partner. Or maybe it wouldn't be awkward at all, she thought. We work together on stuff all the time. And that's not awkward. Usually. Z felt a tap on her shoulder. When she turned around, Landon was standing there. "Yikes," Z said, surprised. "Huh?" Landon asked, pushing his blonde bangs off his forehead. "Oh, sorry," Z said. "It's nothing. I mean, I was a little surprised. Even though you tapped my shoulder, and I turned around, and I should have expected someone to be there, I didn't expect someone to be there." Z took a deep breath and wished for someone to hit the off button. "That's all." Landon ignored Z's rambling. "I was just wondering if you want to be my science partner," he said. Z's mouth opened in surprise. "You're not still mad about this morning? About the TV show?" "Nah, I was kind of mad at first, but it's not your fault people think you're amazing," Landon smiled. Z stammered some more. Chloe spoke up. "Z is going to be Jasper's partner." "Oh, okay," Landon said, turning to head back over to Marcus and Conrad, who were high-fiving each other, as if they had just paired up. "I'll be your partner if you want, though, Landon," Chloe said. Landon turned back around and smiled. "Really? Awesome." Just then, Z saw Kathy eye her, Jasper, Chloe, and Landon from across the room and start walking over to them. Z was certain that Kathy would ask Landon to be her partner. Now that Landon might have a crush on Z, Kathy would be more interested than ever in working on a project with him. But Kathy didn't stop and moved right past Landon to Jasper. "Do you want to be my partner?" she asked. Chloe and Z won't have to fight over you. And you'll be a lot more likely to get an A and go to regionals. Now it was Jasper's turn to stammer.
5: Why, I'm...
4: He stared down at his feet. Jasper is going to be my partner, and Landon is going to be Chloe's, Z explained. Kathy looked at Z, then turned on her heel so that her long brown hair rose up and down like a wave. Whatev, she said. Then she called out, Hey, Jen, I changed my mind. Z's eyes followed Kathy as she walked back toward her seat, and she noticed that Missy was sitting in her usual spot at her lab table by herself, writing something in her notebook. Z grabbed Chloe by the arm and pulled her in Missy's direction. What's up? Z asked Missy. Did you get a partner? Before Z could suggest another kid in the class to partner with, Missy shook her head and leaned closer. I was so scared someone would ask me. You don't want to work with someone else? Chloe asked. Not on this project, Missy said. I started a science project at my other school and never got to finish it. What is it? Z asked. You won't tell anyone, will you? Missy asked. Not hardly, Chloe said. Is it legal? Z asked. Definitely, Missy said. It's just that it would ruin the test subjects if they knew what I am testing for. Test subjects? Z practically shouted. Shh, Chloe and Missy said. Sorry, Z said. Missy laughed and started whispering again. That's okay. They're just psychological experiments. You know that my mom's a brain surgeon, right? Z and Chloe nodded. Well, I thought it would be cool to do a project that really shows how the brain works. You're going to do that all by yourself? Chloe asked. My mom has a lot of cool books, so she said she'd help me with figuring out my methods. Cool beans, Z said. But Z was not feeling so cool. Putting together an awesome project was definitely going to take time. With everything going on in her life, Z wasn't sure she had very much of it. Z and Jasper made plans to meet at the library after school to brainstorm ideas. As usual, I was making a big deal out of nothing, Z told herself when she remembered how worried she had been that things would be weird with Jasper. She was beginning to wonder if Jasper had even wanted to impress her when he wore his contacts and baseball cap the other day. Maybe he just felt like trying something different. He hadn't done it again. I'm always trying out new styles and looks, Z reminded herself. Why shouldn't Jasper? When the dismissal bell rang at the end of the day, Z hurried to her locker to grab her books. After she dropped them in her messenger bag, her phone buzzed with a text from her dad. I'm outside. We have an appointment with a photographer to get headshots to show an agent. The door of Z's locker closed with a soft thud. Then she headed down the main hall and out the school's front door. She needed to find Jasper right away so she could reschedule their brainstorming session for later. Luckily, as she stepped outside, she saw him. With Kathy. Kathy was playing with her hair and laughing as Jasper talked. Oh my Lanta, Z silently groaned. She's flirting with him. Was Jasper flirting back? Z looked for clues that he was nervous. But Jasper wasn't looking awkwardly at the ground or pushing his glasses up onto his nose. Phew. He wasn't as interested in Kathy as Kathy seemed to be in him all of a sudden. But Z wasn't sure what was really bothering her. Was she jealous? Or was she just sick of Kathy always trying to cause trouble? Hi, Z said, breaking into their conversation. Oh, hi, Kathy said, a hand on her hip. We didn't see you there. It's kind of like you're invisible sometimes. Z decided to ignore Kathy. My dad made an appointment for me, she explained to Jasper, pointing to where her dad was sitting in the pickup line. I have to go with him, I think. Jasper looked disappointed. Oh, okay. We'll meet later. I promise I'll call you as soon as I'm done so we can figure out another time to brainstorm. It's not too late to switch partners, Kathy loudly whispered to Jasper, as though Z wasn't really there anymore. Jasper stared at the ground and pushed his glasses up his nose. Oh no. Would Jasper really rather be Kathy's partner than be stuck with her? Z would have to figure out a way to make up for bailing on him soon. Z walked toward her father's SUV. Even from so far away, she could see the wide smile on her dad's face, which made her feel even worse. It was awful to feel as though she had to choose between her father and her best friend. Z climbed into Mr. Carmichael's SUV and smiled up at him. "Hey, Dad. Thanks for taking me to see the photographer." This time, Z had chosen her father. But she wondered for just one second if her dad liked his new role as stage father even more than she liked the idea of becoming a star one day. Z pulled out a notebook and began writing. "Hi, Diary. The males in my life are making me crazy. Actually, only two males, but they are two of the most important ones. And Adam is usually the male making me crazy, so that just shows you how amazingly mixed up everything is now. My dad keeps surprising me with appointments. He's acting like it's no big deal for me to change my plans. But it is. I have to think about my friends. And Jasper now might like Kathy. What's so amazing about her? Except that she's kind of perfect. Perfect hair, perfect teeth, perfect face. And she'd probably be the perfect science partner for him, unlike me. I'm really proud to see you so hard at work on your homework," Mr. Carmichael said, interrupting Z's diary entry. Z looked up, startled. "What?" she asked. Then she closed the notebook. "Oh, yeah, I guess I'll finish this later." "Okay, I wanted to tell you a little bit about the photographer before you meet her anyway. Veronica's done a dozen covers for Gala," Mr. Carmichael explained. "Three of them were our biggest sellers ever." Z couldn't help but feel herself growing more and more excited. "Are you serious?" Z asked, amazed. "This is going to be so fantabsome." As Z and her dad traveled down the freeway toward Los Angeles, any concerns about whether she really wanted to be a star and whether her dad was going over.
6: Sunday, August 3rd. It has been 2 days since I publicly humiliated myself, and I'm still feeling down in the dumps. The last thing I wanted to do was hang out with Chloe and Zoe at the cupcakery. So I texted my BFFs and gave them the lame excuse that I couldn't go because I was busy cleaning my room. I was surprised when they actually volunteered to come over and help me. This made no sense whatsoever because Chloe and Zoe were always complaining about how much they hated cleaning their own rooms. Why were they suddenly so anxious to help me clean mine? Finally, I gave in and agreed to meet them at the cupcakery. But then they insisted on picking me up. And during the car ride over, I noticed they were acting very suspicious and texting each other even though they were both sitting in the back seat. When I got to the cupcakery, I discovered why. All my bandmates had come to cheer me up. OMG! I suddenly felt so overwhelmed with emotion. I thought I was going to break down and ugly cry right there in front of everyone. Chloe, Zoe, Violet, Brandon, Theo, and Mark are the best friends ever. We actually laughed about my accident. Although none of us could figure out how that open bottle of water just mysteriously appeared on the stage. We also talked about how in just 4 weeks we were heading back to school again. Our summer had been totally ruined by the Bad Boys tour ending abruptly. But I felt we could still spend the next few weeks doing the fun things we had sacrificed by going on tour. That's when I came up with a brilliant idea called the Savage Summer Challenge. Each of us had to agree to try an exciting and challenging activity that we've always wanted to do but were too scared to actually try. Everyone loved my idea, so we all decided to just go for it. Personally, I've always wanted to learn fashion illustration because I love that chic, gorgeous style of art, but I thought it would be way too difficult for me. My friends felt exactly the same way about their goals. Since we were discussing our challenges, I decided to share a personal struggle that I'd been having since our last concert. I explained how just the thought of performing on stage again was enough to give me a massive panic attack. I revealed that I was probably suffering from a very rare and debilitating phobia called FOFOASACDAC. It's the medical acronym for the extreme fear of falling off a stage and knocking down a curtain. Everyone was very shocked to hear that news. I explained that the worst thing about it was that I felt like the entire world was laughing at me. But my friends assured me that absolutely no one was laughing at me. Except maybe Mackenzie. But she didn't really count because she laughs at everybody. They told me not to worry and that I was probably still stressed out and a little traumatized by everything that had happened to me. I had to admit, they were probably right. Like, what sane and rational person would even care about what happened at some random small-town summer fun fest concert? OMG, hanging out with my super supportive friends made me feel so much better. I'm really lucky to have them in my life. By the time we left, I'd totally forgotten how awful I'd been feeling for the past couple of days. I was finally back to my normal, happy, energetic, and confident self. But then I realized I had left my gift card on the table and went back into the cupcakery to get it. Everyone on social media is still laughing at that really hilarious clown act.
7: You mean the guy who was juggling?
6: No, this pathetic band. I accidentally overheard kids from my school talking trash about me. Some guy was pointing at my face on his cell phone while he and his friends had uncontrollable fits of hysterical laughter. Clown act? Seriously, dude? I just stood there, staring at them in shock. What little dignity and self-respect I had left just shriveled up, crawled away, and died. OMG, I was right all along. The entire world really is laughing at me.
8: 24. Neferet. It wasn't difficult to find a Sons of Erebus warrior. Not even in the downpour Neferet had instigated. They prowled the waterlogged streets of Midtown Tulsa like lackeys of the Tulsa Police Department. While humans patrolled in the protection of their police cruisers, warriors remained in the elements, heads bowed against the onslaught of rain and cold. Neferet watched a small group of warriors from behind a cluster of tree-sized crepe myrtles that slumbered the winter away. She murmured to her children, "Were we in charge, we would not subject our warriors to such humiliation. Why do they do the bidding of those lesser than them? Oh, we know. It is because a lesser high priestess rules. Let us follow them, children, and await our opportunity." Silently, Neferet glided after the warriors. Because they were on foot, they were able to trudge up and down alleyways and peer into windows. Neferet thought it was rather amusing. What did they expect to find? That she would be watching television and awaiting them in a living room? Did they really expect she would be easily captured? The thought almost made her laugh aloud. Finally, one of the larger groups of warriors, Neferet counted 10 of them, made their way to the intersection of Peoria and Cherry Street, where they cut across the street to head west, toward Maple Park, which gave her a brilliant idea. "Go ahead, my darlings," she told several of her children. "Enter Grumpy's Garden, the little store there, across the street from that wretched McDonald's. Hide among the outdoor chimeneas. As the warriors pass, create a distraction. We shall do the rest." A clump of tendrils fell from her body and became one with the rain and night. Neferet followed more slowly, keeping to the shadows and avoiding the garish light of the fast food establishment. She and her horde crept around the rear of Grumpy's Garden, the little outdoor novelty store and nursery that perfumed that section of Cherry Street with pinon and incense, cutting through the yards that framed it to find the perfect spot near the privacy fence that was the store's property line. There, Neferet waited. The warriors trooped past, and as they did, one of the chimeneas fell over, breaking against the cement lot with a sound that was more jarring than the thunder rolling intermediately overhead. The line of warriors turned, instantly on guard. "Check it out," their leader commanded. 7 of the 10 warriors rushed to the chained gate across the lot from where Neferet was concealed. The other 3 Sons of Erebus warriors stood stoically, peering through the rain and waiting to be sure no one escaped. It was laughably easy. Neferet emerged from the shadows and wrapped her arms around their leader from behind. With strength magnified by her dark powers, she pulled him from the sidewalk and back into the darkness with her while her tendrils covered his mouth. Neferet didn't pause. She carried the warrior swiftly through the storm to the villa. In the distance, between crashes of thunder, she could hear the Sons of Erebus calling for him.
9: "Odin!"
8: they shouted impotently.
10: "Odin, where are you?"
8: "Odin, one of the old gods. How utterly appropriate." She purred the words into his ear. The warrior struggled to break loose. He was strong, a big, muscular vampire in his prime, but he was no match for what Neferet and her children had become. When they reached the villa, Neferet detoured to the backyard and the expansive grounds that were so tastefully maintained. There, she placed him on a wrought iron chair that belonged to a small bistro table near the frozen koi pond. Her children tethered his wrists and ankles to the chair, as well as covered his mouth. Quickly, she went inside the villa. Neferet knew exactly what she sought, and went directly to the sickeningly sweet Sevra urn that she had glimpsed in a niche just outside the garish downstairs sitting room. She tossed the blue and gold lid aside so that it shattered against the wood floor and carried the urn outside with her. Then she stood before the warrior, smiling.
11: "Dear Odin, we recognize you. Were we not lovers several years ago?"
8: His eyes were wide and stared at her, and Neferet was not distressed to see terror reflected in them.
11: "Oh, we almost forgot. You cannot speak. That's a shame, really. It would be lovely to reminisce. Tell us, do you find that we are much changed?" You may nod or shake your head.
8: Slowly, Odin nodded. Twice.
11: "So nice of you to notice, because indeed we have changed. We shall tell you a secret."
8: She glided closer to him and ignored the fact that he flinched away from her, pressing his back into the cold iron of the chair.
11: "Your death is very important. It is going to provide information for us. Soon we will rule not just one world, but 2, and you will have had a hand in that."
8: She was going to kiss him, but as she drew closer, the revulsion in his eyes made Neferet angry. Instead, she reached out and cupped his face in her hands while her spidery fingers caressed his skin. As he shivered with disgust, Neferet lifted one sharp fingernail and slashed it down across his throat, severing his jugular vein. Odin's body jerked spasmodically as Neferet held the urn to his neck to catch the spurting blood.
11: "Keep him still, children," she commanded.
8: The dark tendrils wrapped around him until his weakening body stopped moving as his lifeblood pumped into the urn. It was over quickly, which pleased Neferet. She was in a hurry, and though she appreciated the concealing storm, she was beginning to tire of being drenched. She needed to feed and take a hot bath and bring up another bottle of that lovely red she'd found a case of in the wine cellar.
11: "So we shall hurry, my darlings. Take the warrior's body into the hedges. As with the 2 humans, strip the meat from his bones. Feast, sweet children. Then pile his bones with the others. We will have need of them soon. But for now, be gone. Feed, then wait for our call. Her children swarmed over the warrior's body, carrying it into the shadows as they fed. Neferet was pleased that the thunder and the downpour drowned the noise of it. She detested messy eaters. Then Neferet moved to stand beneath the nearby pergola, where she was sheltered from the rain. There, she flung back her matted hair and smoothed her soaked silk dress, and hesitated, scenting the air around her. She called them, Neferet smiled, not entirely put out that the vampire who carried her name and her old visage in another world also so obviously communed frequently with old magic. We shall remember this when we are in that world. We will not underestimate her. Neferet placed the urn at her feet and dipped her hand within, catching the warm scarlet liquid in her palm. As she spoke, her voice echoed with power into the night. Neferet flung the warrior's blood in a circle around her. Sprites of old, we summon you. Come to feast, if our will you agree to do. The night was suddenly alight with glowing elementals. Neferet observed them silently. Most of them were water sprites. They caught the drops of blood before they hit the ground, and then frolicked in the falling rain and splashed in the semi-frozen water feature. A few air sprites hovered around the pergola after they, too, snatched the scarlet drops and stuffed them in their wide mouths. Neferet said nothing. She dipped her hand in the urn again and flicked more blood into the air. A large sprite materialized from the gnarled branches of the dormant wisteria that covered the pergola. Her skin was the color of bark. Her hair was maidenhair fern, which spread down her otherwise naked body. Her eyes were enormous and black as the shadows that surrounded them. The other elementals moved aside for her as she caught the new drops of blood in her fanged mouth, licked her lips, and then smiled at Neferet.
9: The warrior's blood is a treat, and a lovely way for us to meet. I see you, Neferet, goddess of all things dark. Your entombment changed you, left its mark.
11: Yes, well, it was certainly inconvenient, though it taught us well. To whom do we speak, noble sprite?
9: Dark goddess, you may call me Oak. Why is it me you did invoke?
11: Neferet dipped her head slightly in a respectful greeting, which Oak mirrored. Then Neferet said, We have need of information, fair. So to the sprites we call, earth, water, fire, and air.
9: Just words, that is all you seek? My curiosity indeed you do pique.
11: Excellent, Neferet said. Then she continued in the sing-song cadence of old magic. We wish to rule two worlds, not one. We need information for that to be done. Oak nodded in understanding. A slight smile curved the edges of her mouth before she answered.
9: Ah, I know which world you do mean. From me, information fair you may glean. What payment do you offer, Goddess Dark, for information with which you shall make your mark?
11: Neferet gestured to the urn. How long has it been since you've had warm warrior's blood on which to dine? Give us information we seek, and it shall be yours and no longer mine.
9: I accept your payment for information, fair. After I drink my fill, my knowledge with you I shall share and share.
11: Neferet nodded and stepped back, and the sprite descended on the urn, lifting it and draining the blood in several long gulps. It dribbled from her mouth and down her chin and neck to mix with the rain as the lesser sprites darted in, catching the drops and lapping them up eagerly. After Oak was done gorging on the warrior's blood, she wiped her bloody mouth with the back of her hand and bared her teeth in a feral smile at Neferet.
9: Ask me what information you seek. Now that I am paid, I am willing to speak.
11: Neferet began questioning the sprite, who was a font of knowledge. To Neferet's delight, Oak even knew specifics about the other world's House of Night. The dark goddess had her children drag an iron chair into the pergola and fetch her a bottle of wine as well, so that she was comfortable as Oak talked and talked and talked. From the water feature, one very small sprite did not frolic with the others. She swam in the freezing water, pretending to enjoy worrying the sleeping koi. But instead, wee Denise listened and learned.
12: Chapter 13. Lexi sat at the counter in the back of the bakery, sorting through the mountain of mail which had accumulated over the past few days. When she got to an envelope with red edges, she felt her heart freeze. It was from the appliance vendor. She ripped it open, letting the envelope drift to the floor. It was due in 7 days. Lexi looked around the kitchen. She couldn't risk having that payment held up by the Tolliver murder any longer. She needed to get down to business and catch Chastine's killer. The only problem was, she still had no idea who might have done it. She reached into a drawer, pulling out a pen and paper. Mentally running through the list of suspects, she tried to figure out who would be most likely. The people from Texas were a long shot, although, if Bob's daughter could be found and she was here at the time of the murder, she would be a likely candidate. She wrote Bob's daughter down on the paper with an asterisk next to it. Then below it wrote Dinty Carter with a dash next to his name. Lexi had her doubts about Xavier discovering Chastine had a lover and killing her over it. He seemed genuinely upset about her death. She wrote his name down on the paper and lightly crossed it out. Chastine's lover was another suspect. Lexi wondered if she actually did have one, or if it was just a rumor. It seemed foolish for the woman to jeopardize her upcoming marriage by cheating on Xavier, but Lexi added Chastine's lover to the list, just in case. Trixie could have done it. She certainly was taking advantage of Chastine's death to rekindle her relationship with Xavier. The incentive of marrying into all that money could easily justify murder in some people's eyes. Lexi wrote Trixie's name down on the list under Xavier's and put an asterisk next to it. Finally, her thoughts turned to Bronson and Blake. Either one of them could have done it. They had means, motive, and opportunity, so she added their names at the bottom. She studied the list. 7 suspects. They all had a motive. She figured she could narrow down the list by crossing off the ones who had an alibi for the time of the murder. Of course, she had no idea who 2 of the suspects even were, which could make it a little difficult. Maybe she should focus on the ones she did know. The question was, which one to focus on first? Her thoughts were interrupted by the trilling of her phone. It was Nan's. "Hi, Nan's," Lexi chirped into the phone. "Morning," the older woman bubbled. "We have some information about some of the suspects. I wanted to let you know right away." Lexi felt her heart grow lighter. She was already making progress. "Ruth checked with the local hotels. Your friend Dinty Carter and his posse from Texas arrived only yesterday. She also found out that they flew in on a private jet. Apparently Dinty has some money. But since the jet only flew in yesterday, they couldn't have murdered Chastine." "Great." Lexi gingerly crossed Dinty Carter's name off the list. "And there's more," Nance continued. "Trixie couldn't have murdered her either because she was seen at an after party by hundreds of people. Her picture was even in the paper." "An after party?" "Yes, Trixie is an actress in the theater downtown. She plays a small role in their rendition of A Midsummer Night's Dream, which just opened this weekend. It's common for them to have a party after the play, which tends to go on until all hours of the night. Ida knows the director and some of the other people in the play. She checked with them. Trixie was there, enjoying herself fully at 2:30 in the morning. Lexi felt overjoyed. Two down and only five to go. She crossed Trixie's name off the list. Thanks a bunch, Nans. This really narrows down my suspect list. Now I've only got to whittle it down to just one person. The killer. We did find out one other thing, which might help you with that. Helen sent a description of the brooch you said Chastine usually wears, the one you think was ripped from her blouse, out to the local pawn shops, and we got a bite. A to Z Pawn over on Chestnut Street said, a man brought a brooch in which sounded similar to what you described. It didn't have a big stone in it, though. All the stones had been removed. The man wanted to sell it for the melt value of the gold. Did he describe what the man looked like? Lexi felt her heartbeat speed up. Helen tried to pump him for information, but all he could remember was that the man was tall, dark, and seemed like he was in a bad mood. He also said the man was in a hurry, which made him a little suspicious. So he didn't take the brooch. Tall, dark, and in a bad mood? That sounded a lot like Bronson. Suddenly, Lexi knew exactly who to start focusing on first. Lexi raced out to the front of the store. Cassie! Cassie, who was halfway in the display case straightening out a tower of eclairs, turned, looking at Lexi over her shoulder with raised eyebrows. Want to go for a ride? She asked, keys dangling from her fingers. Cassie straightened up. What? Why? Come on, it's the slow part of the day. Haley can watch the bakery for the rest of the afternoon and then lock up. We have a murderer to catch. Lexi saw Cassie's brows scrunch together. Her sideways glare begged for an explanation. I've narrowed down the suspect list to a few people. I was hoping we could do some covert surveillance on them to see what turns up. Cassie shrugged. That doesn't seem like something we should be getting ourselves into, does it? Lexi felt confused. Since when did Cassie not want to do something dangerous and possibly stupid that might get them into trouble with the police? She walked over to Cassie, putting the back of her hand on her friend's forehead in an exaggerated manner. Are you feeling okay? It'll be an adventure. You're always up for an adventure. Cassie laughed. Yeah, I guess so. I don't know what came over me. Let me just finish up this case and I'll grab my jacket. Great. We have to swing by my house to pick up Sprinkles first. I'll explain more in the car. 20 minutes later, the girls were loaded into the car, with Sprinkles balancing contentedly on the console in between them. Lexi absently patted the dog's silky fur while she told Cassie what she had learned from Nans. But what do you think you will find out from following Bronson? I'm just hoping we'll get lucky. Maybe today will be the day he tries to dispose of the murder weapon. It still hasn't been found, you know. She glanced sideways at her friend. I got the bill for the kitchen equipment today. It's due in 7 days. I'm kind of in a hurry to help get this case closed up. Lexi felt Cassie put her hand reassuringly on her arm. Don't worry, Lexi. Even if you don't get the payment, we'll work something out. You will eventually get paid for this job. I know, but I don't want to be delinquent on that bill. It could cause a whole lot of problems for us. The girls fell silent as they got closer to the Tolliver mansion. Lexi let off the gas, driving past the house slowly. The Tolliver mansion sat next to a nature preserve with walking trails. Lexi pulled her car into the small parking lot for the preserve. She grabbed a pair of binoculars from the back seat. It's such a beautiful Indian summer day. I was thinking we could go for a walk in the woods, you know, under the guise of walking the dog and doing some bird watching with these binoculars. No one needs to know. The birds we are watching are the ones in the Tolliver house. Lexi snapped on Sprinkle's dog leash. Jumping out of the car, she left the door open for the little dog to follow. Cassie was already out. Removing her jacket, she tossed it in the back seat. It's so warm out, almost like summer. She stretched, turning her face up to the sun. Sprinkles tugged at the leash, eager to explore. The girls followed her lead.

0: But in the end, everything worked out just fine. Maybe Miss Bree's full-body peanut butter massage did relax the dogs. They've been quiet as mice all night. I just hope tomorrow will be a lot less drama. Mom and Dad are chaperoning an all-day field trip to the Westchester Zoo for Brianna's class. So the three of them will already be gone by the time I get up. I'll just let the dogs romp, play, and nap in my bedroom, with their pee-pee mat, until I get home from school. Then, by the time my family is back from the field trip, Brandon will have picked up the dogs and taken them to Chloe's house, and my pet-sitting duties will be successfully completed. Which means I will have kept 8 dogs right under my parents' noses for 24 hours without them ever suspecting a thing. Am I not an evil genius? Mwahahaha! Well, I'd better get some sleep.
1: Chapter 3. The Night Bus. Harry was several streets away before he collapsed onto a low wall in Magnolia Crescent, panting from the effort of dragging his trunk. He sat quite still, anger still surging through him, listening to the frantic thumping of his heart. But after 10 minutes alone in the dark street, a new emotion overtook him. Panic. Whichever way he looked at it, he had never been in a worse fix. He was stranded, quite alone, in the dark Muggle world, with absolutely nowhere to go. And the worst of it was, he had just done serious magic, which meant that he was almost certainly expelled from Hogwarts. He had broken the decree for the restriction of underage wizardry so badly, he was surprised Ministry of Magic representatives weren't swooping down on him where he sat. Harry shivered and looked up and down Magnolia Crescent. What was going to happen to him? Would he be arrested? Or would he simply be outlawed from the wizarding world? He thought of Ron and Hermione, and his heart sank even lower. Harry was sure that, criminal or not, Ron and Hermione would want to help him now, but they were both abroad, and with Hedwig gone, he had no means of contacting them. He didn't have any Muggle money, either. There was a little wizard gold in the money bag at the bottom of his trunk, but the rest of the fortune his parents had left him was stored in a vault at Gringotts Wizarding Bank in London. He'd never be able to drag his trunk all the way to London, unless... He looked down at his wand, which he was still clutching in his hand. If he was already expelled, his heart was now thumping painfully fast. A bit more magic couldn't hurt. He had the invisibility cloak he had inherited from his father. What if he bewitched the trunk to make it feather light, tied it to his broomstick, covered himself in the cloak, and flew to London? Then he could get the rest of his money out of his vault and begin his life as an outcast. It was a horrible prospect. But he couldn't sit on this wall forever, or he'd find himself trying to explain to Muggle police why he was out in the dead of night with a trunk full of spellbooks and a broomstick. Harry opened his trunk again and pushed the contents aside, looking for the invisibility cloak. But before he had found it, he straightened up suddenly, looking around him once more. A funny prickling on the back of his neck had made Harry feel he was being watched. But the street appeared to be deserted, and no lights shone from any of the large square houses. He bent over his trunk again, but almost immediately stood up once more, his hand clenched on his wand. He had sensed, rather than heard it, someone or something was standing in the narrow gap between the garage and the fence behind him. Harry squinted at the black alleyway. If only it would move, then he'd know whether it was just a stray cat or something else.
2: Lumos,
1: Harry muttered, and a light appeared at the end of his wand, almost dazzling him. He held it high over his head, and the pebble-dashed walls of number 2 suddenly sparkled. The garage door gleamed, and between them, Harry saw, quite distinctly, the hulking outline

0: sign of something very big, with wide, gleaming eyes. Harry stepped backwards. His legs hit his trunk and he tripped. His wand flew out of his hand as he flung out an arm to break his fall, and he landed hard in the gutter. There was a deafening bang, and Harry threw up his hands to shield his eyes against a sudden blinding light. With a yell, he rolled back onto the pavement, just in time. A second later, a gigantic pair of wheels and headlights had screeched to a halt exactly where Harry had just been lying. They belonged, as Harry saw when he raised his head, to a triple-decker, violently purple bus, which had appeared out of thin air. Gold lettering over the windscreen spelled, "The Night Bus." For a split second, Harry wondered if he had been knocked silly by his fall. Then a conductor in a purple uniform leapt out of the bus and began to speak loudly to the night.
1: "Welcome to the Night Bus. Emergency transport for the stranded witch or wizard. Just stick out your wand hand, step on board, and we can take you anywhere you want to go. My name is Stan Shumpike, and I will be your conductor this evening."
0: The conductor stopped abruptly. He had just caught sight of Harry, who was still sitting on the ground. Harry snatched up his wand again and scrambled to his feet. Close to, he saw that Stan Shunpike was only a few years older than he was. 18 or 19 at most, with large, protruding ears and a fair few pimples.
1: "What were you doing down there?"
0: said Stan, dropping his professional manner.
2: "Fell over."
1: "What did you fall over for?"
2: "I didn't do it on purpose."
0: One of the knees in his jeans was torn, and the hand he had thrown out to break his fall was bleeding. He suddenly remembered why he had fallen over and turned around quickly to stare at the alleyway between the garage and fence. The night bus's headlamps were flooding it with light, and it was empty.
1: "What you looking at?"
2: "There was a big black thing,"
0: said Harry, pointing uncertainly into the gap.
2: "Like a dog, but massive."
0: He looked around at Stan, whose mouth was slightly open. With a feeling of unease, Harry saw Stan's eyes move to the scar on Harry's forehead.
1: "What's that on your head?"
2: "Nothing,"
0: said Harry quickly, flattening his hair over his scar. If the Ministry of Magic was looking for him, he didn't want to make it too easy for them.
1: "What's your name?"
2: "Neville Longbottom,"
0: said Harry, saying the first name that came into his head.
2: So this bus,"
0: he went on quickly, hoping to distract Stan.
2: "Did you say it goes anywhere?"
1: "Yep. Anywhere you like, long as it's on land. Can't do nothing underwater. Here,"
0: he said, looking suspicious again.
1: "You did flag us down, didn't you? Stuck out your wand hand, didn't you?"
2: "Yes. Listen, how much would it be to get to London?"
1: 11 sickles. "But for 13 you get hot chocolate. And for 15 you get an hot water bottle and a toothbrush in the colour of your choice."
0: Harry rummaged once more in his trunk, extracted his money bag and shoved some silver into Stan's hand. He and Stan then lifted his trunk, with Hedwig's cage balanced on top, up the steps of the bus. There were no seats. Instead, half a dozen brass bedsteads stood beside the curtained windows. Candles were burning in brackets beside each bed, illuminating the wood-paneled walls. A tiny wizard in a nightcap at the rear of the bus muttered,
3: "Not now, thanks. I'm pickling some slugs."
0: And rolled over in his sleep.
1: "You have this one,"
0: Stan whispered, shoving Harry's trunk under the bed right behind the driver, who was sitting in an armchair in front of the steering wheel.
1: "This is our driver, Ernie Prang. This is Neville Longbottom, Ern."
0: Ernie Prang, an elderly wizard wearing very thick glasses, nodded to Harry, who nervously flattened his fringe again and sat down on his bed.
1: "Take her away, Ern,"
0: said Stan, sitting down in the armchair next to Ernie's. There was another tremendous bang. And next moment, Harry found himself flat on his bed, thrown backwards by the speed of the night bus. Pulling himself up, Harry stared out of the dark window and saw that they were now bowling along a completely different street. Stan was watching Harry's stunned face with great enjoyment.
1: "This is where we was before you flagged us down. Where are we, Ern? Somewhere in Wales."
2: "How come the muggles don't hear the bus?"
1: "Them don't listen properly, do they? Don't look properly either. never notice nothing they don't.
4: Let's go wake up Madame Marsh, then. We'll be in Abergavenny in a minute.
0: Stan passed Harry's bed and disappeared up a narrow wooden staircase. Harry was still looking out of the window, feeling increasingly nervous. Ernie didn't seem to have mastered the use of a steering wheel. The night bus kept mounting the pavement, but it didn't hit anything. Lines of lampposts, letterboxes and bins jumped out of its way as it approached and back into position once it had passed. Stan came back downstairs, followed by a faintly green witch wrapped in a travelling cloak.
1: "Here you go, Madame Marsh,"
0: said Stan happily, as Ern stamped on the brake and the beds slid a foot or so towards the front of the bus. Madame Marsh clamped a handkerchief to her mouth and tottered down the steps. Stan threw her bag out after her and ran the doors shut. There was another loud bang, and they were thundering down a narrow country lane, trees leaping out of the way. Harry wouldn't have been able to sleep, even if he had been travelling on a bus that didn't keep banging loudly and jumping 100 miles at a time. His stomach churned as he fell back to wondering what was going to happen to him and whether the Dursleys had managed to get Aunt Marge off the ceiling yet. Stan had unfurled a copy of the Daily Prophet and was now reading with his tongue between his teeth. A large photograph of a sunken-faced man with long, matted hair blinked slowly at Harry from the front page. He looked strangely familiar.
2: "That man,"
0: Harry said, forgetting his troubles for a moment.
2: "He was on the Muggle News."
0: Stanley turned to the front page and chuckled.
1: "Sirius Black?"
0: he said, nodding.
1: "Course he was on the Muggle News, Neville. Where you been?"
0: He gave a superior sort of chuckle at the blank look on Harry's face, removed the front page and handed it to Harry.
1: "You ought to read the papers more, Neville."
0: Harry held the paper up to the candlelight and read.
5: "Black, still at large. Sirius Black, possibly the most infamous prisoner ever to be held in Azkaban Fortress, is still eluding capture, the Ministry of Magic confirmed today."
6: "We are doing all we can to recapture Black,"
5: said the Minister for Magic, Cornelius Fudge, this morning.
6: "And we beg the magical community to remain calm."
5: Fudge has been criticised by some members of the International Federation of Warlocks for informing the Muggle Prime Minister of the crisis.
6: "Well, really, I had to, don't you know,"
5: said an irritable Fudge.
6: "Black is mad. He is a danger to anyone who crosses him, magic or muggle. I have the Prime Minister's assurance that he will not breathe a word of Black's true identity to anyone. And let's face it, who'd believe him if he did?"
5: While muggles have been told that Black is carrying a gun, a kind of metal wand which muggles use to kill each other, the magical community lives in fear of a massacre like that of 12 years ago, when Black murdered 13 people with a single curse.
2: "Or..."
0: Harry looked into the shadowed eyes of Sirius Black, the only part of the sunken face that seemed alive. Harry had never met a vampire, but he had seen pictures of them in his Defense Against the Dark Arts classes, and Black, with his waxy white skin, looked just like one.
1: "Scary-looking thing, isn't he?"
0: said Stan, who had been watching Harry read.
2: "He murdered 13 people,"
0: said Harry, handing the page back to Stan.
2: "With one curse?"
1: "Yep. In front of witnesses and all. Broad daylight. Big trouble it caused, didn't it, Ern?"
0: Stan swiveled in his armchair, his hands on the back, the better to look at Harry.
1: "Black was a big supporter of you-know-who."
2: "What? Voldemort?"
0: said Harry, without thinking. Even Stan's pimples went white. Ern jerked the steering wheel so hard that a whole farmhouse had to jump aside to avoid the bus.
1: "You out of your tree? Choo say his name for?"
2: Sorry, I forgot."
1: "Forgot? Blimey, my heart's going that fast."
2: So Black was a supporter of you know who?"
1: "Yeah,"
0: said Stan, still rubbing his chest.
1: "Yeah, that's right. Very close to you know who, they say. Anyway, when little Harry Potter put paid to you know who..."
0: Harry nervously flattened his fringe down again.
1: "All you know whose supporters was tracked down, wasn't they, Ern? Most of them knew it was all over with you know who gone, and they came quiet. But not Sirius Black. I heard he thought he'd be second in command once you know who had taken over. Anyway, They cornered Black in the middle of a street full of muggles, and Black took out his wand and he blasted half the street apart. And a wizard got it, and so did a dozen muggles what got in the way. Horrible, eh? And you know what Black did then?
2: What?
1: Laughed. Just stood there and laughed. And when reinforcements from the Ministry of Magic got there, he went with them, quiet as anything, still laughing his head off, cos he's mad. Innie, Earn? Innie mad?
4: If he weren't when he went to Azkaban, he will be now,
0: said Earn in his slow voice.
4: I'd blow myself up before I set foot in that place. Serves him right, mind, after what he did.
1: They had a job covering it up, didn't they, Earn? Old street blown up and all them muggles dead. What was it they said had happened, Earn?
4: Gas explosion.
1: And now he's out,
0: said Stan, examining the newspaper picture of Black's gaunt face again.
1: Never been a breakout from Azkaban before. As their own. Beats me how he did it. Frightening, eh? Mind, I don't fancy his chances against them Azkaban guards. Eh, Earn?
0: Ernie suddenly shivered.
4: Talk about something else, Stan. There's a good lad. Them Azkaban guards give me the collywobbles.
0: Stan put the paper away reluctantly, and Harry leant against the window of the night bus, feeling worse than ever. He couldn't help imagining what Stan might be telling his passengers in a few nights' time.
1: Hear about that Harry Potter? Blew up his arm. We had him here on the night bus, didn't we, Earn? He was trying to run for it.
0: He, Harry, had broken wizard law just like Sirius Black. Was inflating Aunt Marge bad enough to land him in Azkaban? Harry didn't know anything about the wizard prison, though everyone he'd ever heard speak of it did so in the same fearful tone. Hagrid, the Hogwarts gamekeeper, had spent 2 months there only last year. Harry wouldn't soon forget the look of terror on Hagrid's face when he had been told where he was going. And Hagrid was one of the bravest people Harry knew. The night bus rolled through the darkness, scattering bushes and bollards, telephone boxes and trees, and Harry lay, restless and miserable, on his feather bed. After a while, Stan remembered that Harry had paid for hot chocolate, but poured it all over Harry's pillow when the bus moved abruptly from Anglesey to Aberdeen. One by one, wizards and witches in dressing gowns and slippers descended from the upper floors to leave the bus. They all looked very pleased to go. Finally, Harry was the only passenger left.
1: Right then, Neville,
0: said Stan, clapping his hands.
1: Whereabouts in London?
2: Diagon Alley.
1: Righto. Hold tight then.
0: Bang! They were thundering along Charing Cross Road. Harry sat up and watched buildings and benches squeezing themselves out of the night bus's way. The sky was getting a little lighter. He would lie low for a couple of hours, go to Gringotts the moment it opened, then set off. Where, he didn't know. Earn slammed on the brakes and the night bus skidded to a halt in front of a small and shabby-looking pub, the Leaky Cauldron, behind which lay the magical entrance to Diagon Alley.
2: Thanks,
0: Harry said to Earn. He jumped down the steps and helped Stan lower his trunk and Hedwig's cage onto the pavement.
2: Well, bye then.
0: But Stan wasn't paying attention. Still standing in the doorway to the bus, he was goggling at the shadowy entrance to the Leaky Cauldron.
6: There you are, Harry,
0: said a voice. Before Harry could turn, he felt a hand on his shoulder. At the same time, Stan shouted,
1: Blimey, Earn, come here. Come here.
0: Harry looked up at the owner of the hand on his shoulder and felt a bucketful of ice cascade into his stomach. He had walked right into Cornelius Fudge, the Minister for Magic himself. Stan leapt onto the pavement beside them.
1: What did you call Neville, Minister?
0: Fudge, a portly little man in a long pinstriped cloak, looked cold and exhausted.
6: Neville? This is Harry Potter.
1: I knew it. Earn, Earn, guess who Neville is, Earn? He's Harry Potter. I can see his scar.
6: Yes. Well, I'm very glad the night bus picked Harry up, but he and I need to step inside the Leaky Cauldron now.
0: Fudge increased the pressure on Harry's shoulder, and Harry found himself being steered inside the pub. A stooping figure bearing a lantern appeared through the door behind the bar, It was Tom, the wizened, toothless landlord.
7: You've got him, Minister. Will you be wanting anything? Beer? Brandy?
8: Perhaps a pot of tea,
0: said Fudge, who still hadn't let go of Harry. There was a loud scraping and puffing from behind them, and Stan and Ern appeared, carrying Harry's trunk and Hedwig's cage and looking around excitedly.
1: How come you didn't tell us who you are, eh, Neville?
0: Said Stan, beaming at Harry, while Ernie's owlish face peered interestedly over Stan's shoulder.
6: And a private parlour, please, Tom.
2: Bye,
0: Harry said miserably to Stan and Ern, as Tom beckoned Fudge towards the passage that led from the bar.
1: Bye, Neville!
0: Fudge marched Harry along the narrow passage after Tom's lantern, and then into a small parlour. Tom clicked his fingers, a fire burst into life in the grate, and he bowed himself out of the room.
6: Sit down, Harry,
0: said Fudge, indicating a chair by the fire. Harry sat down, feeling goosebumps rising up his arms despite the glow of the fire. Fudge took off his pinstriped cloak and tossed it aside, then hitched up the trousers of his bottle-green suit and sat down opposite Harry.
6: I am Cornelius Fudge, Harry, the Minister for Magic.
0: Harry already knew this, of course. He had seen Fudge once before. But as he had been wearing his father's invisibility cloak at the time, Fudge wasn't to know that. Tom, the innkeeper, reappeared, wearing an apron over his nightshirt and bearing a tray of tea and crumpets. He placed the tray on a table between Fudge and Harry, and left the parlour, closing the door behind him.
6: Well, Harry,
0: said Fudge, pouring out tea.
6: You've had us all in a right flap, I don't mind telling you. Running away from your aunt and uncle's house like that. I'd started to think... But you're safe, and that's what matters.
0: Fudge buttered himself a crumpet and pushed the plate towards Harry.
6: Eat, Harry, you look dead on your feet. Now then, you will be pleased to hear that we have dealt with the unfortunate blowing up of Miss Marjorie Dursley. Two members of the Accidental Magic Reversal Squad were dispatched to Privet Drive a few hours ago. Miss Dursley has been punctured and her memory has been modified. She has no recollection of the incident at all, so that's that, and no harm done.
0: Fudge smiled at Harry over the rim of his teacup, rather like an uncle surveying a favourite nephew. Harry, who couldn't believe his ears, opened his mouth to speak, couldn't think of anything to say, and closed it again.
6: Ah, you're worrying about the reaction of your aunt and uncle. Well, I won't deny that they are extremely angry, Harry, but they are prepared to take you back next summer as long as you stay at Hogwarts for the Christmas and Easter holidays.
0: Harry unstuck his throat.
2: I always stay at Hogwarts for the Christmas and Easter holidays, and I don't ever want to go back to Privet Drive.
6: No, I'm sure you'll feel differently once you've calmed down. They are your family, after all. And I'm sure you are fond of each other, deep down.
0: It didn't occur to Harry to put Fudge right. He was still waiting to hear what was going to happen to him now.
6: So all that remains,
0: said Fudge, now buttering himself a second crumpet,
6: is to decide where you're going to spend the last 3 weeks of your holidays. I suggest you take a room here at the Leaky Cauldron.
2: Hang on. What about my punishment?
0: Fudge blinked.
6: Punishment?
2: I broke the law. The decree for the restriction of underage wizardry.
6: Oh, my dear boy, we're not going to punish you for a little thing like that,
0: cried Fudge, waving his crumpet impatiently.
6: It was an accident. We don't send people to Azkaban just for blowing up their aunts.
0: But this didn't tally at all with Harry's past dealings with the Ministry of Magic.
2: Last year, I got an official warning just because a house elf smashed a pudding in my uncle's house. The Ministry of Magic said I'd be expelled from Hogwarts if there was any more magic there.
0: Unless Harry's eyes were deceiving him, Fudge was suddenly looking awkward.
6: Circumstances change, Harry. We have to take into account in the present climate. Surely you don't want to be expelled?
2: Of course I don't.
6: Well, then what's all the fuss about? Now, have a crumpet, Harry, while I go and see if Tom's got a room for you.
0: Fudge strode out of the parlour and Harry stared after him. There was something extremely odd going on. Why had Fudge been waiting for him at the Leaky Cauldron, if not to punish him for what he'd done? And now Harry came to think of it, surely it wasn't usual for the Minister for Magic himself to get involved in matters of underage magic. Fudge came back, accompanied by Tom the innkeeper.
6: Room 11's free, Harry. I think you'll be very comfortable. Just one thing, and I'm sure you'll understand. I don't want you wandering off into Muggle London, all right? Keep to Diagon Alley, and you're to be back here before dark each night. Sure you'll understand. Tom will be keeping an eye on you for me.
2: Okay, but why...
6: Don't want to lose you again, do we?
0: Said Fudge, with a hearty laugh.
6: No, no. Best we know where you are. I mean...
0: Fudge cleared his throat loudly and picked up his pinstripe cloak.
6: Well, I'll be off. Plenty to do, you know.
2: Have you had any luck with Black yet?
0: Fudge's fingers slipped on the silver fastenings of his cloak.
6: What's that? Oh, you've heard. Well, no, not yet. But it's only a matter of time. The Azkaban guards have never yet failed. And they are angrier than I've ever seen them.
0: Fudge shuddered slightly.
6: So I'll say goodbye.
0: He held out his hand, and Harry, shaking it, had a sudden idea.
2: Minister, can I ask you something?
6: Certainly.
2: Well, third years at Hogwarts are allowed to visit Hogsmeade, but my aunt and uncle didn't sign the permission form. Do you think you could?
0: Fudge was looking uncomfortable.
6: Ah. No. No, I'm very sorry, Harry, but as I'm not your parent or guardian...
2: But you're the Minister for Magic. If you gave me permission...
6: No, I'm sorry, Harry, but rules are rules. Perhaps you'll be able to visit Hogsmeade next year. In fact, I think it best if you don't... Yes. Well, I'll be off. Enjoy your stay, Harry.
0: And with a last smile and shake of Harry's hand, Fudge left the room. Tom now moved forward, beaming at Harry.
7: If you'll follow me, Mr. Potter, I've already taken your things up.
0: Harry followed Tom up a handsome wooden staircase to a door with a brass number 11 on it, which Tom unlocked and opened for him. Inside was a very comfortable-looking bed, some highly polished oak furniture, a cheerfully crackling fire, and, perched on top of the wardrobe...
2: Hedwig!
0: The snowy owl clicked her beak and fluttered down onto Harry's arm.
7: Very smart owl you've got there. Arrived about 5 minutes after you did. If there's anything you need, Mr. Potter, don't hesitate to ask.
0: He gave another bow and left. Harry sat on his bed for a long time, absent-mindedly stroking Hedwig. The sky outside the window was changing rapidly from deep, velvety blue to cold, steely grey, and then slowly to pink, shot with gold. Harry could hardly believe that he'd only left Privet Drive a few hours ago, that he wasn't expelled, and that he was now facing 3 completely Dursley-free weeks.
2: It's been a very weird night, Hedwig.
0: And without even removing his glasses, he slumped back onto his pillows and fell asleep.
8: Chapter 9. A Scare. Eagerly, Nancy tore open the envelope and unfolded the sheet inside. A bill for the repairs to my car, she told Hannah Gruen. Sounds very fair. Mr. Baylor Weston, who ran into me, shouldn't mind paying this amount. The housekeeper laughed. The garage mechanic was certainly prompt in delivering his bill. I asked him to be, Nancy defended the man. I want to present this bill and the Mapleton garage one right away to Mr. Weston. That's the spirit, came a voice from the doorway. Good morning. Mr. Drew walked in, kissed Nancy, and asked, How are you, Hannah? Carson Drew took his place at the head of the table, then said, Nancy, I learned yesterday that Baylor Weston owns an electronics factory in Stanford. What a break for me, Nancy exclaimed. I can do 2 errands at once. She told about having seen the name of the Stanford Electronics Company in the diary, and her intention of finding out if Mr. Swenson worked there. Excellent idea, said Mr. Drew. And now for more news. You found Mr. Raybould? Nancy asked eagerly. Yes and no. To be strictly correct, I found Mrs. Raybould. Where is she, Dad? At a summer resort on Lake Mentor. I talked with Mrs. Raybould on the phone. She became very upset about the fire and told me she would return today to look into the matter. And her husband? She didn't say where he is and was rather evasive when I questioned her about him. I'd like to talk to Mrs. Raybould, Dad. Well, why don't you? She'll surely stay at the Maplecroft Inn, because it's the only hotel within 3 miles of the Raybould estate. My guess is that if you go there for luncheon, you might meet her. That's a grand idea, Nancy said excitedly. I see now why you're called River Heights' leading lawyer. She asked her father if he knew of someone who could translate the diary. I've already checked, Mr. Drew replied. But my two friends who speak Swedish are away on vacation. Nancy was so enthusiastic about the idea of visiting the inn that as soon as she had finished breakfast, she phoned Bess and George. Always eager for adventure, they quickly said they would love to go along. By 11 o'clock, the three girls were en route. I have a feeling that we're about to learn something important, Nancy confided to her friends. It was only a few minutes after 12 when the girls reached the pleasant little inn. Nancy parked beside a row of cars at the rear of the building. The girls went inside and inquired for Mrs. Raybould. She hasn't arrived yet, the desk clerk said, but we expect her any minute. The girls strolled outside and sat down on the porch, but after an hour had elapsed, the wealthy woman still had not arrived. Bess gave a huge sigh. I'm starved. We may as well have luncheon. I don't believe Mrs. Raybould is coming. It looks that way, Nancy admitted in disappointment. Wait a second, though. Here comes another car. Hopefully, the girls watched as a large automobile swept up the driveway. A chauffeur assisted a frail, nervous-looking woman of middle age to alight. She clung unsteadily to his arm, and for a moment the girls thought she would faint. The chauffeur said encouragingly, "You'll feel better, Mrs. Raybould, after you've had your lunch." So this was Mrs. Raybould. She made no response other than to give a low moan. Still leaning on the chauffeur's arm, she walked uncertainly up the porch steps. Goodness, Bess exclaimed in a whisper. Isn't that poor woman pale? She looks ill. I'm surprised her husband left her alone. Nancy did not comment. She was watching Mrs. Raybould closely, and it struck her that the woman was actually ill. As she reached the porch, Mrs. Raybould caught hold of a post for support. I can't go on, she whispered weakly. Then she fainted. The chauffeur caught her in his arms as she fell and eased her to the level of the porch. Nancy and her friends, thoroughly alarmed, rushed forward to be of assistance. I'll get some water, Nancy cried and dashed inside. The desk clerk came rushing out. Take her into the manager's office, he suggested kindly. I'll call a doctor. The chauffeur quickly explained that they had just been to the scene of the fire. Then Mrs. Raybould was carried inside and made comfortable on the couch. Her face was pale, but as Nancy applied a wet cloth to her forehead, she revived somewhat. Felix, she moaned. Oh, Felix. Your husband will be here soon, Nancy assured her soothingly. Her words had an astounding effect upon the woman. She half raised herself and her eyes, fluttering open, had a wild expression in them. My husband is dead, she moaned. He burned to death. She must be hysterical, said the manager's secretary. I hope the doctor gets here soon. Your husband isn't dead, Nancy said comfortingly. Mrs. Raybould appeared not to hear the girl, for she went on wildly. He burned to death in the fire, oh, Felix! What's she talking about? Demanded the manager, who had just entered the room. I'm sure her husband wasn't in the house at the time it burned, said Nancy. The investigators found no evidence of anyone having been trapped inside. Yet, as she spoke, doubt besieged Nancy. How did she know that Felix Raybould had not been trapped inside the house? True, no body had been found, but what if the explosion? Nancy put the horrible thought out of her mind. Mrs. Raybould revived sufficiently to sit up, and after she had drunk the glass of water Nancy handed her, she appeared to be less agitated. You must be mistaken about your husband, Bess told her gently. No, no, the woman cried. He went there the night of the fire to see a man on business. I had a feeling he shouldn't go, and I tried to stop him, but he wouldn't listen to me. I haven't heard from Felix since that night. Mrs. Raybould broke down and sobbed hysterically. Nancy asked the name of the man whom Felix Raybould had gone to see. I don't know, she replied. Felix never confided any business matters to me. He resented questions. I do know that Felix was uneasy about the appointment.
9: Why?
8: He anticipated possible physical violence.
9: Nancy and her friends gulped. If the person with whom Mr. Raybould had an appointment was Joe Swenson, here was still another count against the Swedish inventor. At that moment, the doctor appeared. He briskly cleared the room, insisting that the patient have absolute quiet. Nancy and her friends left with the others. Well, what do you think of the case now? George whispered tensely. I think, Nancy returned soberly, that things look very black for poor Joe Swenson. The three girls ate luncheon in silence. They did not want to discuss the mystery in public and were too concerned to talk of anything else. When they finished eating, Nancy stopped at the reservation desk and asked the clerk for directions to Stanford. Take the shortcut across Sunview Mountain, he advised. It's half the distance it would be by the main road. Nancy thanked him, and the girls went to the car. As they were about to drive off, a state trooper stopped Nancy and said, A word of advice, young ladies. We believe a dangerous criminal is hiding in the vicinity. Keep your doors locked. What did he do? Bess asked fearfully. It's suspected he's a firebug, a robber, and... Well, he may use a gun on anyone who gets in his way. What's his name? Nancy inquired, her heart sinking in the fear that it would be Joe Swenson. To her relief, the officer replied that the police were still working to establish the man's identity. But watch your step. And if you should see anything suspicious, be sure to report it to us. I will, Nancy promised, and drove off. 5 miles farther on, she turned into the narrow shortcut across Sunview Mountain. The twisting road, bordered by tangled undergrowth and dense woods, was deserted. Bess shivered. The wildest section in the county, she exclaimed nervously. Just the sort of place a criminal would choose for a hideout. For goodness sake, Nancy, step on the gas. This is a spooky road, George murmured presently. Wouldn't it be funny if we should come upon Joe Swenson peering out at us from the bushes? Funny? Bess demanded. I'd be frightened out of my wits, wouldn't you, Nancy? Well, I don't know, the other returned truthfully. I'm eager to find that man. So am I, Bess replied. But I'd rather not run into any stranger in this out-of-the-way spot. Nancy did not reply immediately, and her friends noticed that she appeared to be scanning the woods searchingly. You think the criminal actually might be hiding along this road? Bess demanded anxiously. Nancy nodded. It's possible. Turn back, Bess pleaded. No telling what he might do to us. Don't get jittery, Nancy advised. Remember, we have to find out if Joe Swenson works at the plant in Stanford. As they drove along the winding road, the three girls maintained a vigilant lookout. Suddenly, Bess cried out, There's a man ahead at the side of the road. He's motioning us to stop.
10: Chapter 6 Can you believe Mr. Kane? Suzanne exclaimed angrily as she and Katie stood on the school steps on Monday afternoon. Why should we all have to miss recess just because George played another of his practical jokes on everyone? Suzanne, you don't know for sure it was George, Katie said. Come on, Katie, Suzanne argued. Who else would put a piece of plastic throw-up in the salad bar at school? Katie frowned. The fake throw-up was actually hers. She was just lucky Suzanne hadn't remembered that Katie had gotten it from her secret Santa. Lots of people could have done it, Katie said. Anyone could buy plastic throw-up at the toy store. Suzanne shrugged. I guess, but George is the only person in the world who would put it in the salad bar. Katie couldn't argue with that, so she changed the subject instead. You want to come over to my house and do homework? She asked. Suzanne shook her head. Sorry, I have plans with Mandy today. Katie looked at her strangely. Suzanne and Mandy hardly ever hung out together. Oh, she said slowly. What are you guys doing? Nothing special, Suzanne said with a shrug. Katie waited for Suzanne to ask her if she wanted to come too. Suzanne didn't say a word. Just then, Mandy came walking out of the school. Hey, Suzanne. Hi, Katie. Hi, Katie replied. Are you ready? Suzanne asked Mandy. Mandy looked over at Katie. Sure, she murmured. I have to go back and get something out of my classroom first. Oh, okay, Suzanne said. I'll come with you. She turned to Katie. See you later, she added. Yeah, later, Katie answered as she watched the two girls head into the school building together. There was something really suspicious about Suzanne and Mandy's behavior. Katie couldn't figure out what was going on, but she knew something was up. There was only one way to find out what it was. Quickly, Katie hurried up the steps and back into the school. Katie knew that it was wrong to spy on people, but she couldn't help herself. She had to know what the girls were up to. Quickly, she followed the girls down the hallway. "Wait, do you hear somebody?" Mandy asked, suddenly stopping in her tracks. Katie gasped and then ducked down under a nearby water fountain. "I don't see anyone," Suzanne said, looking around. "Come on, we have to hurry."
11: "We have to be careful, too," Mandy reminded her. "We don't want to get caught in the computer center after school without permission."
10: The computer center. So that's where they are going. Now Katie was more confused than ever. What were they up to? Mandy and Suzanne might not have seen Katie, but Katie had heard what they were saying, and it made her really angry.
11: "Don't you feel bad about keeping a secret from Katie?" she heard Mandy ask Suzanne. "After all, she's your best friend."
10: "She would just try to stop us," Suzanne said. "Katie's a goody-goody." Katie scowled. This wasn't the first time Suzanne had said that. Katie was so angry she wanted to scream, but she had to be quiet if she was going to find out what was going on. Mandy continued down the hall. Suzanne followed close behind. When the girls finally reached the computer center, they stopped and looked around again. Katie darted into a nearby bathroom to keep from being spotted. She stood there quietly, waiting until she heard the door to the computer center slam shut. Katie slipped out of the bathroom and headed toward the computer center. She stood outside the room and placed her ear against the wooden door. Unfortunately, she couldn't hear a thing. Katie crouched down and tried to peek into the room through the keyhole, but Katie couldn't see anything either. Just then, Katie heard footsteps in the empty hallway. She turned around just in time to see Mrs. Dirkman, her third grade teacher, walk up beside her. "Katie, do you have an after-school activity today?" Mrs. Dirkman asked. Katie shook her head. "Then what are you doing here?" Mrs. Dirkman asked.
11: I thought I dropped something," Katie told her nervously.
10: "You dropped what?" Mrs. Dirkman demanded.
11: "I forget," Katie answered quickly.
10: "Well, I'm going to forget I saw you walking around in the hallway after the school day has ended, if you leave right now," Mrs. Dirkman told her. Katie knew Mrs. Dirkman could get her into big trouble if she wanted to.
11: "Yes, ma'am," she answered.
10: Then she turned and raced down the hall and out of the school.
12: Chapter 14. On Monday, at our next meeting of the Babysitters Club, everyone seemed to be back to normal, and most of us had news.
13: "Guess what?" Marianne said in between phone calls.
12: "What?" Claudia and Stacy and I said. "Dad and I hardly talked to each other all day Saturday, but on Sunday, I decided to go ahead and try reasoning with him about the money I earn, since I figured I didn't have anything to lose. I told him I'd be earning a lot of money through the Babysitters Club, and I asked him if I could spend half of it any way I wanted, if I promised to put the other half in the bank, and he said yes. So if we have the party, I can go."
13: "Great," I cried.
12: "Hey, that's wonderful. You really stood up to your dad."
13: "Yeah."
12: Marianne looked embarrassed, but I knew she was pleased with herself. "I have some good news, too," Claudia said. "I caught up on almost all of my homework, and I got a B- on those 10 math problems. And last night I had a talk with my parents. I told them I wasn't Janine, and they said they knew that. Then they said I had to start setting aside time for my homework every day. At first I thought Dad was going to say no more babysitting, but instead he said an hour or so after dinner would be all right, and he and Mom and Janine and Mimi would help me. That cuts into my TV time. but I'd rather give up TV than art or babysitting and the club. Claudia reached under her mattress and pulled out some licorice sticks, which, of course, she passed around, and of course Stacy refused. "Well, that's good," said Marianne. "I'm proud of us, aren't you, Claudia?" "Yeah," said Claudia. I wanted to tell my good news about sitting for Watson's kids, but I was more curious about Stacy and why she had done what she did. "So, Stace," I said brightly, "how was your weekend? How was New York?" "Oh, it was fine. I went shopping at Bloomingdale's and bought this." She indicated the plaid wool pants she was wearing, which were held up with bright red suspenders. "I got a matching hat, too." "Nice," I said. "How are your friends?" "Fine." Stacy was picking at a piece of fuzz on her pants, carefully not looking at the rest of us. "It must have been fun to spend so much time with them." "Yeah." "You know, the strangest thing happened on Saturday morning," I said. As usual, I couldn't help it. I was dying to say what I knew. There would be no stopping me, despite the fact that Claudia was sending me an urgent telegram with her eyes. "Shut up," they were saying. "Don't do this." But it was too late. Even though I knew it was going to cause problems, even though I knew that Claudia still considered Marianne and me babies, and Stacy sophisticated, and therefore was going to protect Stacy and whatever she was up to. "Marianne saw you come home with your parents on Saturday," I said. "How come you made your mom say you stayed in New York?" Stacy's head jerked up, her eyes flashing. She looked like she wanted to kill Marianne or me, or possibly both of us. "Are you accusing my mom of lying?" she cried. I thought for a moment. "I guess so." Stacy stood up, hands on her hips. "Christy, you... See, the thing is, right then, if Stacy wanted an out, she had one. She could have blamed the whole thing on her mother by saying her mother was punishing her that weekend or something. And boy, weren't parents awful. But she didn't do that. She just blew up. And she didn't give any reason for why she and her mom were lying, which, Marianne said later to me in private, only proved that Stacy and her mother were covering something up. Anyway, Stacy stood in Claudia's room, glowering at me. "I can't believe you just said that, Christy. You're such a baby." "You don't have any tact at all," added Claudia, immediately jumping to Stacy's defense, as I had known she would. Marianne remained silent. She hates arguments. "Well, how do you think I feel being lied to?" I shouted. "Talk about tact. It made me feel like a little kid." "You are a little kid," said Claudia. "Look at how you're dressed." I looked. "What's wrong with the way I'm dressed?" "Really, Christy, a sweater with snowflakes and snowmen on it? You look like a 4-year-old. "Well, you've got sheep barrettes in your hair," I yelled. "You think they're adult?" "Sheep," Claudia informed me witheringly, "are in." "Who cares? Everything's in sometime. First it was frogs, then pigs, now it's sheep. Maybe next week it'll be snowmen. And how do you expect me to keep up with that stuff anyway? I don't have time for it." "That's because you and Marianne are too busy playing dolls." "Dolls!" I yelled. Marianne looked as if she'd been slapped in the face. I knew she was going to start crying soon, and it only made me angrier. "We do not play with dolls!" "The thing is, though, that we just gave them up over the summer." At that moment, surprisingly, Marianne spoke up. "Claudia, Christy didn't mean to upset Stacy." Marianne's chin was trembling. Her eyes were about to overflow. "Didn't mean to upset her. She accused her mother of lying." Marianne's eyes spilled over. "Oh, what a crybaby," Claudia said, but I could see she felt bad. Suddenly, a knock came on the door. "What?" yelled Claudia. The door opened a crack. I was terrified that Janine was going to be on the other side of it with some stupid comment like there's no such word as crybaby. But it was Mimi who poked her head in. "Excuse me, girls," said Claudia's grandmother in her gentle, slightly accented voice. "But what is going on in here? Downstairs I can hear you. You are yelling. What is wrong? And may I help you in some way?" We all grew quiet. I felt slightly ashamed. "I'm sorry, Mimi," said Claudia. We'd all been standing up, about ready to kill each other, and now we found places to sit down again. "Are you girls all right? May I help?" Mimi asked again. "No, thank you," said Claudia, sounding subdued. "We didn't mean to be so loud." "All right. If you need me, I will be in the kitchen. Claudia, your friends must leave in 15 minutes.
13: Okay. Mimi tiptoed out and closed the door softly behind her. I looked at the four of us and saw that we were sitting as if we were at war. Marianne next to me on the floor, Claudia and Stacy together on the bed. We were facing off. The phone rang. I'll get it, we all said, and leaped for the phone, each of us determined to answer it. Stacy and I got to it first and both grabbed it off the hook. We had a real tug of war, yanking it back and forth before I jerked it out of Stacy's grip. Babysitter's Club, I said gruffly. Yes? Yes? It was a new client. He needed a sitter for Thursday after school for his 7-year-old daughter. I took down all the information and said that I'd get back to him in 5 minutes. Well, said Claudia, after I'd hung up the phone. Stacy was so mad she had turned red. No kidding, she couldn't even speak. Who's free Thursday afternoon, I asked. It's a 7-year-old kid, Charlotte Johansson, on Kimball Street. I'm free, said Claudia. So am I, Stacy managed to say through clenched teeth. Me too, said Marianne timidly. Me too, I added. We glared at one another. Well, now what? Said Stacy. Yeah. Claudia narrowed her eyes. Whose dumb idea was this club anyway? Four people, all wanting the same job. That's stupid. Since the club was my dumb idea, I snapped, I'll take the stupid job. And I did. After I'd hung up the phone for the second time, I said to Marianne, come on, let's go. I can see we're not wanted here. Claudia looked a bit sheepish. Christy, she said hesitantly, save it. I'm not speaking to you at the moment. Marianne and I left the house without bothering to say goodbye to Mimi. Marianne was crying again. I almost said something nasty to her, but realized that if I did, the four of us might become three against one, which was definitely worse than two against two. Don't cry, I said at last. I'm sorry. I just hate fighting, that's all. Me too, but we'll all be friends again soon. I guess so. I know so. We've got the club to hold us together, right? Right, agreed Marianne. But she didn't sound very sure, and I didn't feel very sure. So even though I was worried about the fight, and sorry we'd had it, I believed that it would all blow over soon enough, and by later that evening I heard such astonishing news that I forgot all about the fight anyway. Mom and Watson had gone out to dinner, and my brothers and I had finished our homework and were sitting around the kitchen table playing Monopoly. Well, Charlie and Sam and I were playing Monopoly. David Michael, who had fully recovered from his virus, was busy making G.I. Joe attack a ferocious enemy Kleenex box. Sam had just bought all four railroads and was cleaning Charlie and me out when the back door opened and in walked Mom and Watson. We hadn't expected them home so early. Surprise! Cried Mom, coming into the kitchen. Watson threw a handful of confetti on her. My brothers and I smiled. What's going on? Asked Charlie. Mom and Watson looked at each other, eyes sparkling. I got a funny feeling in the pit of my stomach. You tell them, said Watson. Mom turned to us. She looked radiant. I agreed to become engaged, she said. Already? Mom held up her left hand. There was a ring on her fourth finger with a diamond on it about the size of a boulder. Wow! I couldn't help saying. We all crowded around to look at the ring. It's pretty, said David Michael. It means Watson is going to be your stepdaddy, Mom told him. Really, really, really? David Michael jumped up and down. Sam hugged Mom and Charlie shook Watson's hand, but I just stood there. I wasn't upset, but I wasn't happy either. I could only think of questions. Finally, I asked just one. When will the wedding be? Oh, not for months, replied Mom. I let out a sigh. That was definitely a relief.
14: Monday, September 16th. Today we had our math test on calculating volume, and I was really nervous. Mainly because I am not that good at math. The last time I got a decent grade in this subject was way back in first grade, and even then I almost got half the problems wrong. It just so happened that I sat across from Andrea Snarkowski, the smartest girl in the entire first grade. We were taking a test on addition when I kind of accidentally noticed that Andrea's answer to one of the problems was different from mine. So at the last minute, I decided to cross out my answer with an X and use the one she had come up with. It was a good thing I did so because I got an A on the test. My teacher was so pleased with my miraculous improvement. On a good day, I usually did D-plus work. She gave me a smiley face gold star. And only geniuses like Andrea Snarkowski earn smiley face gold stars. Since I had morphed into a brilliant math scholar, I also won the Class Student of the Month award, and my picture appeared in our community newspaper. My mom and dad were so proud of me. They made 127 copies of my newspaper article and mailed them out to every single one of my relatives all across the nation. I can only imagine how happy and excited they were for me when they opened their letters. My Aunt Mabel. Well, tootie my fruity, a picture of Dakota Fanning. My Uncle Augustus. Oh, it can't be. My long-lost nephew Vladimir from Kazakhstan. My great-grandma Gertrude. Gracious me, it's Bindi the Jungle Girl. My third cousin, Billy Bob. Ethel, call the cops. We just got another letter from that crazy stalker. Okay, so maybe some of my relatives didn't recognize me right away. But if they had, I'm pretty sure they would have been really proud. Anyway, my geometry test on calculating volume was really hard. I know I should have studied more. But since I spent the entire weekend sulking, it kind of cut into my study time. I pretty much just prayed like crazy through the whole test. Sometimes even out loud. Please, please, please help me to pass this test. I'm really sorry about snoozing in church last Sunday, and it won't happen again. Also, can you tell me if the formula for the volume of a cylinder is pi r squared h or pi h r squared? And when you calculate a sphere, do you multiply the... I was too happy when that test was finally over. As I was putting my stuff into my backpack to go to my next class, I couldn't help noticing Mackenzie eyeballing me all evil-like. Then she walked up to Jessica and said, "Today is the last day to enter the avant-garde art competition, and I have to take my entry form down to the office. I'll meet you at my locker, okay, hon?" Then Jessica stared at me and said really loud, "Mac, I just know you're going to win first place. Your fashion illustrations are so... bootylicious." I could not believe Jessica said that, because bootylicious is like so yesterday. But the thing that really freaked me out was when Mackenzie smirked at me and was all like, "Nikki, everyone in the entire school knows you're too chicken to enter the art competition because I'm a better artist than you are, so don't bother." Okay, even though Mackenzie didn't actually say those words to me, she definitely looked like she was thinking them. And either way, it was a humongous insult to my integrity. Then she flipped her hair and sashayed out of the classroom. I just hate it when Mackenzie sashays. How dare she talk about the art competition right to my face like that? Especially when it was her fault I didn't enter to begin with. This whole situation just ticked me off. Suddenly, I just totally lost it and screamed at the top of my lungs, "Mackenzie started this war! And now I'm going to finish it!" But I said it in my head, so no one else heard it but me. Then I made a solemn promise to myself. I, Nikki J. Maxwell, being of sound mind and body, am officially entering the avant-garde art competition. I was going to show Mackenzie once and for all that I had mad art skills. and mine were way madder than hers. So I grabbed all my stuff and marched right down to the office to fill out an entry form. Sure enough,

0: business when finally Mackenzie left. But it was not like I was spying on her or anything. I just didn't want to attract a lot of attention to myself or have Mackenzie think I was making a big deal out of the fact that I was entering the competition. Although, to be honest, it was a big deal. It was the most important thing I had ever attempted in my entire 14 years of life here on planet Earth. I rushed into the office and quickly filled out an entry form. As I handed it to the assistant, I felt a rush of panic, excitement, and nausea all mixed up together, rolling around in my stomach like leftovers in a garbage disposal. I walked out of the office and collapsed against the wall. My heart was pounding so hard, I could hear it in my ears. I began to wonder if this whole thing was a big mistake. Then, out of the blue, I got a really creepy feeling that someone was watching me, even though the hall seemed empty. Suddenly, a leaf on the plant I had hid behind moved, and I saw this eye staring out at me. Then two eyes, very icy blue ones. Mackenzie, yes, the Mackenzie, was peeping out at me from behind that big potted plant near the office door. She was like so busted. Finally, Mackenzie climbed out of the plant and sashayed over to the drinking fountain like she was thirsty or something. But it was very obvious to me that she was just trying to use water torture to force me to change my mind about entering the art competition. Mackenzie tried to act all innocent and apologetic, like the whole squirting me with water thing was just an accident. But I looked into her beady little eyes and could tell she absolutely meant to do it. I still could not get over the fact that I had actually caught her spying on me, which kind of made me angry because I don't follow her around spying on her and getting all up in her Kool-Aid, which BTW means business. Well, at least not that often. Today was like totally an exception. Mainly because we were both turning in entries for the art competition at the same time. But to stoop so low as to spy on me? That girl is one sick little puppy.
1: Chapter 20. Lord Voldemort's Request. Harry and Ron left the hospital wing first thing on Monday morning, restored to full health by the ministrations of Madame Pomfrey, and now able to enjoy the benefits of having been knocked out and poisoned, the best of which was that Hermione was friends with Ron again. Hermione even escorted them down to breakfast, bringing with her the news that Ginny had argued with Dean. The drowsing creature in Harry's chest suddenly raised its head, sniffing the air, hopefully. What did they row about? He asked, trying to sound casual as they turned onto a seventh-floor corridor that was deserted but for a very small girl who had been examining a tapestry of trolls in tutus. She looked terrified at the sight of the approaching sixth years and dropped the heavy brass scales she was carrying. "It's all right," said Hermione kindly, hurrying forward to help her. "Here." She tapped the broken scales with her wand and said, "Reparo." The girl did not say thank you, but remained rooted to the spot as they passed and watched them out of sight. Ron glanced back at her. "I swear they're getting smaller," he said. "Never mind her," said Harry, a little impatiently. "What did Ginny and Dean row about, Hermione?"
2: "Oh, Dean was laughing about McLagan hitting that bludger at you," said Hermione.
1: "It must have looked funny," said Ron reasonably.
2: "It didn't look funny at all," said Hermione hotly. "It looked terrible, and if Coot and Peaks hadn't caught Harry, he could have been very badly hurt."
1: "Yeah, well, there was no need for Ginny and Dean to split up over it," said Harry, still trying to sound casual. "Or are they still together?"
2: "Yes, they are. But why are you so interested?" asked Hermione, giving Harry a sharp look.
1: "I just don't want my Quidditch team messed up again," he said hastily. But Hermione continued to look suspicious. and he was most

0: relieved when a voice behind them called, "Harry," giving him an excuse to turn his back on her. "Oh, hi, Luna."
1: "I went to the hospital wing to find you," said Luna, rummaging in her bag, "but they said you'd left."
0: She thrust what appeared to be a green onion, a large spotted toadstool, and a considerable amount of what looked like cat litter into Ron's hands, finally pulling out a rather grubby scroll of parchment that she handed to Harry.
1: "I've been told to give you this."
0: It was a small roll of parchment, which Harry recognized at once as another invitation to a lesson with Dumbledore.
1: "Tonight," he told Ron and Hermione, once he had unrolled it. "Nice commentary last match," said Ron to Luna as she took back the toadstool and the cat litter.
0: Luna smiled vaguely.
1: "You're making fun of me, aren't you?" she said. "Everyone says I was dreadful."
0: "No, I'm serious," said Ron earnestly. "I can't remember enjoying commentary more. What is this, by the way?" he added, holding the onion-like object up to eye level.
1: "Oh, it's a gurdy root," she said, stuffing the cat litter and the toadstool back into her bag. "You can keep it if you like. I've got a few of them. They're really excellent for warding off gulping plimpies."
0: And she walked away, leaving Ron chortling, still clutching the gurdy root.
1: "You know, she's grown on me, Luna," he said, as they set off again for the Great Hall. "I know she's insane, but it's in a good..."
0: He stopped talking very suddenly. Lavender Brown was standing at the foot of the marble staircase, looking thunderous.
2: "Hi,"
0: said Ron nervously.
1: "Come on,"
0: Harry muttered to Hermione, and they sped past, though not before they had heard Lavender say,
3: "Why didn't you tell me you were getting out today, and why was she with you?"
0: Ron looked both sulky and annoyed when he appeared at breakfast half an hour later, and though he sat with Lavender, Harry did not see them exchange a word all the time they were together. Hermione was acting as though she was quite oblivious to all of this, but once or twice Harry saw an inexplicable smirk cross her face. All that day she seemed to be in a particularly good mood, and that evening in the common room she even consented to look over, in other words, finish writing, Harry's herbology essay, something she had been resolutely refusing to do up to this point, because she had known that Harry would then let Ron copy his work.
1: "Thanks a lot, Hermione," said Harry, giving her a hasty pat on the back as he checked his watch and saw that it was nearly 8 o'clock. "Listen, I've got to hurry or I'll be late for Dumbledore."
0: She did not answer, but merely crossed out a few of his feebler sentences in a weary sort of way. Grinning, Harry hurried out through the portrait hole and off to the headmaster's office. The gargoyle leapt aside at the mention of Toffee Eclairs, and Harry took the spiral staircase 2 steps at a time, knocking on the door just as a clock within chimed 8.
3: "Enter!" called Dumbledore,
0: but as Harry put out a hand to push the door, it was wrenched open from inside. There stood Professor Trelawney.
4: "Ha-ha!"
0: she cried, pointing dramatically at Harry as she blinked at him through her magnifying spectacles.
4: "So this is the reason I am to be thrown unceremoniously from your office, Dumbledore."
3: "My dear Sybil," said Dumbledore in a slightly exasperated voice, "there is no question of throwing you unceremoniously from anywhere. But Harry does have an appointment, and I really don't think there is any more to be said."
4: "Very well," said Professor Trelawney in a deeply wounded voice. "If you will not banish the usurping nag, so be it. Perhaps I shall find a school where my talents are better appreciated."
0: She pushed past Harry and disappeared down the spiral staircase. They heard her stumble halfway down, and Harry guessed that she had tripped over one of her trailing shawls.
3: "Please close the door and sit down, Harry," said Dumbledore, sounding rather tired.
0: Harry obeyed, noticing as he took his usual seat in front of Dumbledore's desk that the pensive lay between them once more, as did 2 more tiny crystal bottles full of swirling memory. "Professor Trelawney still isn't happy Ferenczi is teaching, then?" Harry asked.
3: "No," said Dumbledore. "Divination is turning out to be much more trouble than I could have foreseen, never having studied the subject myself. I cannot ask Ferenczi to return to the forests, where he is now an outcast, nor can I ask Sybil Trelawney to leave." Between ourselves, she has no idea of the danger she would be in outside the castle. She does not know, and I think it would be unwise to enlighten her, that she made the prophecy about you and Voldemort, you see.
0: Dumbledore heaved a deep sigh, then said,
3: But never mind my staffing problems. We have much more important matters to discuss. Firstly, have you managed the task I set you at the end of our previous lesson?
0: Ah, said Harry, brought up short. What with apparition lessons and Quidditch, and Ron being poisoned, and getting his skull cracked, and his determination to find out what Draco Malfoy was up to, Harry had almost forgotten about the memory Dumbledore had asked him to extract from Professor Slughorn.
3: Well, I asked Professor Slughorn about it at the end of potions, sir, but, he wouldn't give it to me.
0: There was a little silence.
3: I see,
0: said Dumbledore eventually, peering at Harry over the top of his half-moon spectacles and giving Harry the usual sensation that he was being X-rayed.
3: And you feel that you have exerted your very best efforts in this matter, do you? That you have exercised all of your considerable ingenuity, that you have left no depth of cunning unplumbed in your quest to retrieve the memory?
0: Well, Harry stalled at a loss for what to say next. His single attempt to get hold of the memory suddenly seemed embarrassingly feeble.
3: Well, the day Ron swallowed Love Potion by mistake, I took him to Professor Slughorn. I thought maybe if I got Professor Slughorn in a good enough mood...
0: And did that work? Asked Dumbledore.
3: Well, no, sir, because Ron got poisoned. Which naturally made you forget all about trying to retrieve the memory. I would have expected nothing else while your best friend was in danger. Once it became clear that Mr. Weasley was going to make a full recovery, however, I would have hoped that you returned to the task I set you. I thought I made it clear to you how very important that memory is. Indeed, I did my best to impress upon you that it is the most crucial memory of all, and that we will be wasting our time without it.
0: A hot, prickly feeling of shame spread from the top of Harry's head all the way down his body. Dumbledore had not raised his voice. He did not even sound angry, but Harry would have preferred him to yell. This cold disappointment was worse than anything.
3: Sir, he said a little desperately, it isn't that I wasn't bothered or anything. I've just had other things. Other things on your mind,
0: Dumbledore finished the sentence for him.
3: I see.
0: Silence fell between them again, the most uncomfortable silence Harry had ever experienced with Dumbledore. It seemed to go on and on, punctuated only by the little grunting snores of the portrait of Armando Dippet over Dumbledore's head. Harry felt strangely diminished, as though he had shrunk a little since he had entered the room. When he could stand it no longer, he said, Professor Dumbledore, I'm really sorry. I should have done more. I should have realized you wouldn't have asked me to do it if it wasn't really important.
3: Thank you for saying that, Harry, said Dumbledore quietly. May I hope, then, that you will give this matter higher priority from now on? There will be little point in our meeting after tonight, unless we have that memory.
0: I'll do it, sir. I'll get it from him, he said earnestly.
3: Then we shall say no more about it just now, said Dumbledore more kindly. But continue with our story where we left off. You remember where that was?
2: Yes, sir,
0: said Harry quickly. Voldemort killed his father and his grandparents and made it look as though his Uncle Morfin did it. Then he went back to Hogwarts and he asked Professor Slughorn about Horcruxes, he mumbled shamefacedly.
3: Very good, said Dumbledore. Now, you will remember, I hope, that I told you at the very outset of these meetings of ours that we would be entering the realms of guesswork and speculation.
2: Yes, sir.
3: Thus far, as I hope you agree, I have shown you reasonably firm sources of fact for my deductions as to what Voldemort did until the age of 17.
0: Harry nodded.
3: But now, Harry, said Dumbledore, now things become murkier and stranger. If it was difficult to find evidence about the boy Riddle, it has been almost impossible to find anyone prepared to reminisce about the man Voldemort. In fact,
0: I doubt whether there is a soul alive, apart from himself, who could give us a full account of his life since he left Hogwarts. However, I have two last memories that I would like to share with you. Dumbledore indicated the two little crystal bottles gleaming beside the pensive. I shall then be glad of your opinion as to whether the conclusions I have drawn from them seem likely. The idea that Dumbledore valued his opinion this highly made Harry feel even more deeply ashamed that he had failed in the task of retrieving the Horcrux memory, and he shifted guiltily in his seat as Dumbledore raised the first of the two bottles to the light and examined it. I hope you are not tired of diving into other people's memories, for they are curious recollections, these two, he said. This first one came from a very old house elf by the name of Hokey. Before we see what Hokey witnessed, I must quickly recount how Lord Voldemort left Hogwarts. He reached the seventh year of his schooling with, as you might have expected, top grades in every examination he had taken. All around him, his classmates were deciding which jobs they were to pursue once they had left Hogwarts. Nearly everybody expected spectacular things from Tom Riddle. Prefect, head boy, winner of the award for special services to the school. I know that several teachers, Professor Slughorn among them, suggested that he join the Ministry of Magic, offered to set up appointments, put him in touch with useful contacts. He refused all offers. The next thing the staff knew, Voldemort was working at Borgin and Burke's. At Borgin and Burke's? Harry repeated, stunned. At Borgin and Burke's, repeated Dumbledore calmly. I think you will see what attractions the place held for him when we have entered Hokey's memory. But this was not Voldemort's first choice of job. Hardly anyone knew of it at the time. I was one of the few in whom the then headmaster confided. But Voldemort first approached Professor Dibbitt and asked whether he could remain at Hogwarts as a teacher. He wanted to stay here? Why? Asked Harry, more amazed still. I believe he had several reasons, though he confided none of them to Professor Dippet, said Dumbledore. Firstly, and very importantly, Voldemort was, I believe, more attached to this school than he has ever been to a person. Hogwarts was where he had been happiest, the first and only place he had felt at home.
3: Harry felt slightly uncomfortable at these words, for this was exactly how he felt about Hogwarts too.
0: Secondly, the castle is a stronghold of ancient magic. Undoubtedly, Voldemort had penetrated many more of its secrets than most of the students who passed through the place. But he may have felt that there were still mysteries to unravel, stores of magic to tap. And thirdly, as a teacher, he would have had great power and influence over young witches and wizards. Perhaps he had gained the idea from Professor Slughorn, the teacher with whom he was on best terms, who had demonstrated how influential a role a teacher can play. I do not imagine for an instant that Voldemort envisaged spending the rest of his life at Hogwarts, but I do think that he saw it as a useful recruiting ground and a place where he might begin to build himself an army.
3: But he didn't get the job, sir?
0: No, he did not. Professor Dippet told him that he was too young at 18, but invited him to reapply in a few years if he still wished to teach.
3: How did you feel about that, sir? Asked Harry hesitantly.
0: Deeply uneasy, said Dumbledore. I had advised Armando against the appointment. I did not give the reasons I have given you, for Professor Dippet was very fond of Voldemort and convinced of his honesty. But I did not want Lord Voldemort back at this school, and especially not in a position of power.
3: Which job did he want, sir? What subject did he want to teach? Somehow Harry knew the answer even before Dumbledore gave it.
0: Defense against the dark arts. It was being taught at the time by an old professor by the name of Galatea Merrythought, who had been at Hogwarts for nearly 50 years. So Voldemort went off to Borgin and Burke's, and all the staff who had admired him said what a waste it was, a brilliant young wizard like that working in a shop. However,
3: Voldemort was no mere assistant. Polite and handsome and clever, he was soon given particular jobs of the type that only exists in a place like Borgin and Burke's, which specializes, as you know, Harry, in objects with unusual and powerful properties. Voldemort was sent to persuade people to part with their treasures for sale by the partners, and he was, by all accounts, unusually gifted at doing this.
0: I'll bet he was, said Harry, unable to contain himself.
3: Well, quite, said Dumbledore with a faint smile. Now it is time to hear from Hokey the house elf, who worked for a very old, very rich witch by the name of Hepzibah Smith.
0: Dumbledore tapped a bottle with his wand. The cork flew out, and he tipped the swirling memory into the pensive, saying as he did so,
3: After you, Harry.
0: Harry got to his feet and bent once more over the rippling silver contents of the stone basin until his face touched them. He tumbled through dark nothingness and landed in a sitting room in front of an immensely fat old lady wearing an elaborate ginger wig and a brilliant pink set of robes that flowed all around her, giving her the look of a melting iced cake. She was looking into a small jeweled mirror and dabbing rouge onto her already scarlet cheeks with a large powder puff, while the tiniest and oldest house elf Harry had ever seen laced her fleshy feet into tight satin slippers.
5: Hurry up, Hokey, said Hepzibah imperiously. He said he'd come at 4. It's only a couple of minutes too, and he's never been late yet.
0: She tucked away her powder puff as the house elf straightened up. The top of the elf's head barely reached the seat of Hepzibah's chair, and her papery skin hung off her frame, just like the crisp linen sheet she wore draped like a toga.
5: How do I look?
0: Said Hepzibah, turning her head to admire the various angles of her face in the mirror.
5: Lovely, madam, squeaked Hokey.
0: Harry could only assume that it was down in Hokey's contract that she must lie through her teeth when asked this question, because Hepzibah Smith looked a long way from lovely in his opinion. A tinkling doorbell rang, and both mistress and elf jumped.
5: Quick, quick, he's here, Hokey,
0: cried Hepzibah, and the elf scurried out of the room, which was so crammed with objects that it was difficult to see how anybody could navigate their way across it without knocking over at least a dozen things. There were cabinets full of little lacquered boxes, cases full of gold-embossed books, shelves of orbs and celestial globes, and many flourishing potted plants in brass containers. In fact, the room looked like a cross between a magical antique shop and a conservatory. The house elf returned within minutes, followed by a tall young man Harry had no difficulty whatsoever in recognizing as Voldemort. He was plainly dressed in a black suit. His hair was a little longer than it had been at school, and his cheeks were hollowed. But all of this suited him. He looked more handsome than ever. He picked his way through the cramped room with an air that showed he had visited many times before, and bowed low over Hepzibah's fat little hand, brushing it with his lips.
2: I brought you flowers, he said quietly,
0: producing a bunch of roses from nowhere.
5: You naughty boy, you shouldn't have,
0: squealed old Hepzibah, though Harry noticed that she had an empty vase standing ready on the nearest little table.
5: You do spoil this old lady, Tom. Sit down, sit down. Where's Hokey? Ha!
0: The house elf had come dashing back into the room, carrying a tray of little cakes, which he set at her mistress's elbow.
5: Help yourself, Tom, said Hepzibah. I know how you love my cakes. Now, how are you? You look pale. They overwork you at that shop. I've said it 100 times.
0: Voldemort smiled mechanically, and Hepzibah simpered.
5: Well, what's your excuse for visiting this time?
0: She asked, batting her lashes.
1: Mr. Burke would like to make an improved offer for the goblin-made armor, said Voldemort. 500 galleons. He feels it is a more than fair...
5: Now, not so fast, or I think you're only here for my trinkets,
0: pouted Hepzibah.
1: I am ordered here because of them, said Voldemort quietly. I am only a poor assistant, madam, who must do as he is told.
2: Mr. Burke wishes me to inquire.
5: Oh, Mr. Burke, phooey,
2: said Hepzibah, waving a little hand.
5: I've something to show you that I've never shown Mr. Burke. Can you keep a secret, Tom? Will you promise you won't tell Mr. Burke I've got it? He'd never let me rest if he knew I'd shown it to you, and I'm not selling, not to Burke, not to anyone. But you, Tom, you'll appreciate it for its history, not how many galleons you can get for it.
2: I'd be glad to see anything Miss Hepzibah shows me, said Voldemort quietly, and Hepzibah gave another girlish giggle.
5: I had Hokey bring it out for me. Hokey, where are you? I want to show Mr. Riddle our finest treasure. In fact, bring both while you're at it. Hey, madam,
2: squeaked the house elf, and Harry saw two leather boxes, one on top of the other, moving across the room as if of their own volition, though he knew the tiny elf was holding them over her head as she wended her way between tables, puffs, and footstools.
5: Now,
2: said Hepzibah happily, taking the boxes from the elf, laying them in her lap, and preparing to open the topmost one.
5: I think you'll like this, Tom. Oh, if my family knew I was showing you, they can't wait to get their hands on this.
2: She opened the lid. Harry edged forward a little to get a better view, and saw what looked like a small golden cup with two finely wrought handles.
5: I wonder whether you know what this is, Tom. Pick it up. Have a good look,
2: whispered Hepzibah. And Voldemort stretched out a long-fingered hand and lifted the cup by one handle out of its snug silken wrappings. Harry thought he saw a red gleam in his dark eyes. His greedy expression was curiously mirrored on Hepzibah's face, except that her tiny eyes were fixed upon Voldemort's handsome features.
5: A badger,
2: murmured Voldemort, examining the engraving upon the cup.
5: Then this was Helga Hufflepuff's, as you very well know, you clever boy,
2: said Hepzibah, leaning forward with a loud creaking of corsets and actually pinching his hollow cheek.
5: Didn't I tell you I was distantly descended? This has been handed down in the family for years and years. Lovely, isn't it? And all sorts of powers it's supposed to possess, too. But I haven't tested them thoroughly. I just keep it nice and safe in here.
2: She hooked the cup back off Voldemort's long forefinger and restored it gently to its box, too intent upon settling it carefully back into position to notice the shadow that crossed Voldemort's face as the cup was taken away.
5: Now then,
2: said Hepzibah happily.
5: Where's Hokey? Oh, yes, there you are. Take that away now, Hokey.
2: The elf obediently took the boxed cup, and Hepzibah turned her attention to the much flatter box in her lap.
5: I think you'll like this even more, Tom,
2: she whispered.
5: Lean in a little, dear boy, so you can see. Of course, Burke knows I've got this one. I bought it from him, and I dare say he'd love to get it back when I'm gone.
2: She slid back the fine filigree clasp and flipped open the box. There upon the smooth crimson velvet lay a heavy golden locket. Voldemort reached out his hand without invitation this time and held it up to the light, staring at it.
4: Slytherin's mark,
2: he said quietly, as the light played upon an ornate serpentine S.
5: That's right,
2: said Hepzibah, delighted, apparently at the sight of Voldemort gazing at her locket transfixed.
5: I had to pay an arm and a leg for it, but I couldn't let it pass. Not a real treasure like that. Had to have it for my collection. Burke bought it, apparently, from a ragged-looking woman who seemed to have stolen it, but had no idea of its true value.
2: There was no mistaking it this time. Voldemort's eyes flashed scarlet at the words, and Harry saw his knuckles whiten on the locket's chain.
5: I dare say Burke paid her a pittance, but there you are. Pretty, isn't it? And again, all kinds of powers attributed to it, though I just keep it nice and safe.
2: She reached out to take the locket back.
0: For a moment Harry thought Voldemort was not going to let go of it, but then it had slid through his fingers and was back in its red velvet cushion.
5: So there you are, Tom, dear, and I hope you enjoyed that.
0: She looked him full in the face, and for the first time Harry saw her foolish smile falter.
5: Are you all right, dear?
2: Oh, yes, said Voldemort quietly. Yes, I'm very well.
5: I thought, but a trick of the light, I suppose, said Hepzibah,
0: looking unnerved, and Harry guessed that she too had seen the momentary red gleam in Voldemort's eyes.
5: Here, Hokey, take these away and lock them up again. The usual enchantments.
1: Time to leave, Harry,
0: said Dumbledore quietly, and as the little elf bobbed away bearing the boxes, Dumbledore grasped Harry once again above the elbow, and together they rose up through oblivion and back to Dumbledore's office.
1: Hepzibah Smith died 2 days after that little scene, said Dumbledore, resuming his seat and indicating that Harry should do the same. Hokey, the house elf, was convicted by the Ministry of poisoning her mistress's evening cocoa by accident.
2: No way, said Harry angrily.
1: I see we are of one mind, said Dumbledore. Certainly there are many similarities between this death and that of the Riddles. In both cases, somebody else took the blame. Someone who had a clear memory of having caused the death.
0: Hokey confessed.
1: She remembered putting something in her mistress's cocoa that turned out not to be sugar, but a lethal and little-known poison, said Dumbledore. It was concluded that she had not meant to do it, but being old and confused.
0: Voldemort modified her memory, just like he did with morphine.
1: Yes, that is my conclusion too, said Dumbledore. And just as with morphine, the Ministry was predisposed to suspect Hokey.
0: Because she was a house elf, said Harry. He had rarely felt more in sympathy with the society Hermione had set up. S-P-E-W.
1: Precisely, said Dumbledore. She was old, she admitted to having tampered with the drink, and nobody at the Ministry bothered to inquire further. As in the case of morphine, by the time I traced her and managed to extract this memory, her life was almost over. But her memory, of course, proves nothing except that Voldemort knew of the existence of the cup and the locket. By the time Hokey was convicted, Hepzibah's family had realized that two of her greatest treasures were missing. It took them a while to be sure of this, for she had many hiding places, having always guarded her collection most jealously. But before they were sure beyond doubt that the cup and the locket were both gone, the assistant who had worked at Borgin and Burke's, the young man who had visited Hepzibah so regularly and charmed her so well, had resigned his post and vanished. His superiors had no idea where he had gone. They were as surprised as anyone at his disappearance. And that was the last that was seen or heard of Tom Riddle for a very long time. Now, said Dumbledore, if you don't mind, Harry, I want to pause once more to draw your attention to certain points of our story. Voldemort had committed another murder. Whether it was his first since he killed the Riddles, I do not know, but I think it was. This time, as you will have seen, he killed not for revenge, but for gain. He wanted the two fabulous trophies that poor, besotted old woman showed him, just as he had once robbed the other children at his orphanage, just as he had stolen his Uncle Morphine's ring. So he ran off now with Hepzibah's cup and locket.
0: But, said Harry, frowning, it seems mad, risking everything, throwing away his job, just for those...
1: Mad to you, perhaps, but not to Voldemort, said Dumbledore. I hope you will understand in due course exactly what those objects meant to him, Harry. But you must admit that it is not difficult to imagine that he saw the locket, at least, as rightfully his.
0: The locket may be, said Harry, but why take the cup as well?
1: It had belonged to another of Hogwarts' founders, said Dumbledore. I think he still felt a great pull toward the school, and that he could not resist an object so steeped in Hogwarts' history. There were other reasons, I think,
3: I hope to be able to demonstrate them to you in due course. And now for the very last recollection I have to show you, at least until you manage to retrieve Professor Slughorn's memory for us. 10 years separates Hoki's memory and this one. 10 years during which we can only guess at what Lord Voldemort was doing. Harry got to his feet once more as Dumbledore emptied the last memory into the pensive. "Whose memory is it?" he asked.
5: "Mine," said Dumbledore.
0: And Harry dived after Dumbledore through the shifting silver mass, landing in the very office he had just left. There was Fawkes slumbering happily on his perch, and there behind the desk was Dumbledore, who looked very similar to the Dumbledore standing beside Harry, though both hands were whole and undamaged, and his face was, perhaps, a little less lined. The one difference between the present-day office and this one was that it was snowing in the past. Bluish flecks were drifting past the window in the dark and building up on the outside ledge. The younger Dumbledore seemed to be waiting for something, and sure enough, moments after their arrival, there was a knock on the door, and he said,
5: "Enter!"
0: Harry let out a hastily stifled gasp. Voldemort had entered the room. His features were not those Harry had seen emerge from the great stone cauldron almost 2 years ago. They were not as snake-like, the eyes were not yet scarlet, the face not yet mask-like, and yet he was no longer handsome Tom Riddle. It was as though his features had been burned and blurred. They were waxy and oddly distorted, and the whites of the eyes now had a permanently bloody look, though the pupils were not yet the slits that Harry knew they would become. He was wearing a long black cloak, and his face was as pale as the snow glistening on his shoulders. The Dumbledore behind the desk showed no sign of surprise. Evidently this visit had been made by appointment.
5: "Good evening, Tom," said Dumbledore easily. "Won't you sit down?"
0: "Thank you," said Voldemort, and he took the seat to which Dumbledore had gestured, the very seat, by the looks of it, that Harry had just vacated in the present.
3: "I heard that you had become headmaster," he said, and his voice was slightly higher and colder than it had been. "A worthy choice."
5: "I am glad you approve," said Dumbledore, smiling. "May I offer you a drink?"
3: "That would be welcome," said Voldemort. "I have come a long way."
0: Dumbledore stood and swept over to the cabinet where he now kept the pensive, but which then was full of bottles. Having handed Voldemort a goblet of wine and poured one for himself, he returned to the seat behind his desk.
5: "So, Tom, to what do I owe the pleasure?"
0: Voldemort did not answer at once, but merely sipped his wine.
5: "They do not call me Tom any more," he said. "These days, I am known as..." "I know what you are known as," said Dumbledore, smiling pleasantly. "But to me, I'm afraid, you will always be Tom Riddle. It is one of the irritating things about old teachers. I'm afraid that they never quite forget their charge's youthful beginnings."
0: He raised his glass as though toasting Voldemort, whose face remained expressionless. Nevertheless, Harry felt the atmosphere in the room change subtly. Dumbledore's refusal to use Voldemort's chosen name was a refusal to allow Voldemort to dictate the terms of the meeting, and Harry could tell that Voldemort took it as such.
5: "I am surprised you have remained here so long," said Voldemort after a short pause. "I always wondered why a wizard such as yourself never wished to leave school."
3: "Well," said Dumbledore, still smiling, "to a wizard such as myself, there can be nothing more important than passing on ancient skills, helping hone young minds. If I remember correctly, you once saw the attraction of teaching, too."
5: "I see it still," said Voldemort.
3: "I merely wondered why you, who are so often asked for advice by the Ministry, and who have twice, I think, been offered the post of Minister..."
5: "Three times at the last count, actually," said Dumbledore. "But the Ministry never attracted me as a career. Again, something we have in common, I think."
0: Voldemort inclined his head, unsmiling, and took another sip of wine. Dumbledore did not break the silence that stretched between them now, but waited with a look of pleasant expectancy for Voldemort to talk first.
3: "I have returned," he said after a little while,
0: later, perhaps, than Professor Dippet expected. But I have returned, nevertheless, to request again what he once told me I was too young to have. I have come to you to ask that you permit me to return to this castle to teach. I think you must know that I have seen and done much since I left this place. I could show and tell your students things they can gain from no other wizard. Dumbledore considered Voldemort over the top of his own goblet for a while before speaking.
3: Yes, I certainly do know that you have seen and done much since leaving us, he said quietly. Rumours of your doings have reached your old school, Tom. I should be sorry to believe half of them.
0: Voldemort's expression remained impassive as he said, Greatness inspires envy, envy engenders spite, spite spawns lies. You must know this, Dumbledore.
3: You call it greatness, what you have been doing, do you?
0: Asked Dumbledore delicately.
3: Certainly, said Voldemort, and his eyes seemed to burn red. I have experimented. I have pushed the boundaries of magic further, perhaps, than they have ever been pushed. Of some kinds of magic, Dumbledore corrected him quietly. Of some. Of others, you remain, forgive me, woefully ignorant.
0: For the first time, Voldemort smiled. It was a taut leer, an evil thing, more threatening than a look of rage.
3: The old argument, he said softly. But nothing I have seen in the world has supported your famous pronouncements that love is more powerful than my kind of magic, Dumbledore.
5: Perhaps you have been looking in the wrong places, suggested Dumbledore.
3: Well then, what better place to start my fresh researches than here at Hogwarts, said Voldemort. Will you let me return? Will you let me share my knowledge with your students? I place myself and my talents at your disposal. I am yours to command.
0: Dumbledore raised his eyebrows.
3: And what will become of those whom you command? What will happen to those who call themselves, or so rumor has it, the Death Eaters?
0: Harry could tell that Voldemort had not expected Dumbledore to know this name. He saw Voldemort's eyes flash red again, and the slit-like nostrils flare.
3: My friends, he said after a moment's pause, will carry on without me, I am sure. I am glad to hear that you consider them friends, said Dumbledore. I was under the impression that they are more in the order of servants.
0: You are mistaken, said Voldemort.
3: Then if I were to go to the Hog's Head tonight, I would not find a group of them, not Rosier, Mulciber, Dolohoff, awaiting your return. Devoted friends indeed to travel this far with you on a snowy night, merely to wish you luck as you attempted to secure a teaching post.
0: There could be no doubt that Dumbledore's detailed knowledge of those with whom he was travelling was even less welcome to Voldemort. However, he rallied almost at once.
3: You are omniscient as ever, Dumbledore. Oh, no, merely friendly with the local barmen, said Dumbledore lightly. Now, Tom.
0: Dumbledore set down his empty glass and drew himself up in his seat, the tips of his fingers together in a very characteristic gesture.
3: Let us speak openly. Why have you come here tonight, surrounded by henchmen, to request a job we both know you do not want?
0: Voldemort looked coldly surprised.
3: A job I do not want? On the contrary, Dumbledore, I want it very much. Oh, you want to come back to Hogwarts, but you do not want to teach any more than you wanted to when you were 18. What is it you're after, Tom? Why not try an open request for once?
0: Voldemort sneered. If you do not want to give me a job...
3: Of course I don't, said Dumbledore, and I don't think for a moment you expected me to. Nevertheless, you came here. You asked. You must have had a purpose.
0: Voldemort stood up. He looked less like Tom Riddle than ever, his features thick with rage.
3: This is your final word? It is,
0: said Dumbledore, also standing. Then we have nothing more to say to each other.
4: No, nothing, said Dumbledore, and a great sadness filled his face. The time is long gone when I could frighten you with a burning wardrobe and force you to make repayment for your crimes. But I wish I could, Tom, I wish I could.
0: For a second, Harry was on the verge of shouting a pointless warning. He was sure that Voldemort's hand had twitched toward his pocket and his wand, but then the moment had passed. Voldemort had turned away, the door was closing, and he was gone. Harry felt Dumbledore's hand close over his arm again, and moments later they were standing together on almost the same spot. But there was no snow building on the window ledge, and Dumbledore's hand was blackened and dead-looking once more.
4: Why?
0: Said Harry at once, looking up into Dumbledore's face.
4: Why did he come back?
0: Did you ever find out?
4: I have ideas, said Dumbledore, but no more than that.
0: What ideas, sir?
4: I shall tell you, Harry, when you have retrieved that memory from Professor Slughorn, said Dumbledore. When you have that last piece of the jigsaw, everything will, I hope, be clear to both of us.
0: Harry was still burning with curiosity, and even though Dumbledore had walked to the door and was holding it open for him, he did not move at once. Was he after the Defense Against the Dark Arts job again, sir? He didn't say.
4: Oh, he definitely wanted the Defense Against the Dark Arts job, said Dumbledore. The aftermath of our little meeting proved that. You see, we have never been able to keep a Defense Against the Dark Arts teacher for longer than a year since I refused the post to Lord Voldemort.
6: Chapter 10. An Unwelcome Gift.
7: You girls, listen to me,
8: the old lady shouted.
7: The house you want is over in the next township, just outside of Milford. Go right down Elm Road. You can't miss it.
8: The woman standing by the hedge shook her head. I never heard you mention that place before, Mother. The old lady's black eyes snapped.
7: I know lots I don't tell, she said.
8: The girls thanked the two women and drove off, excited at the lead. But as they neared the small town of Milford, Bess looked worried.
9: I'm beginning to wish I'd stayed home, she said. I really don't want to meet any kidnappers.
7: Now don't be a snob, George teased her cousin.
9: It's all right for you to make jokes, Bess replied. But I can't help it if I'm not brave like you two.
8: Nancy smiled. I can remember times on some of my cases when you were way ahead of us.
9: I surprised myself, Bess admitted.
8: Nancy spotted the sign marking Elm Road and turned into the narrow, treeless street.
7: There it is, exclaimed George.
8: In the middle of the block was a yard full of bluebells.
9: You mean there it isn't, Nancy said gloomily as she pulled up in front of the white cottage.
8: A faded sign, Bluebell House, hung by the door.
9: No mansion, no fence, no gate. But whoever lives here must be interested in bluebells, said Bess. Maybe they could help you.
8: Good idea, Nancy said, and the three girls went up the walk to the door. Their knock was answered by a thin young woman wearing an apron.
10: Hello, girls, she said cheerfully. I guess you want to see the china. Come on in.
8: She walked quickly into a room off the hall, beckoning them to follow. Nancy tried to explain but stopped short at the door of the room. Shelves and tables were filled with flowered china.
10: All hand-painted, the girl said. The prices are marked. Oh, how beautiful, Bess exclaimed.
8: While she and George looked around, Nancy explained to the girl why they had called.
10: There's no place like that around Milford, she said. But have you tried the Brookdale section west of River Heights? I've heard there used to be lots of estates out that way.
8: Nancy thanked her, and Bess bought three hand-painted cups and saucers.
10: There's one for each of us, she said when they reached the car. A souvenir of a wild goose chase.
9: It may not have been so hopeless after all, said Nancy, and repeated what the girl had said.
8: George looked thoughtful.
7: You told us Dr. Spire rode about an hour to get to the house. Can't we narrow the search by going only to places that are about an hour from the road where the old sedan was parked?
9: We could, Nancy said, but the chances are that the kidnappers drove a little longer than necessary just to confuse the doctor.
7: George grinned. Nancy, you never miss a trick.
9: A further search continued for some time, but without success. Finally, Bess reminded Nancy of the dance that night.
10: We'd better go home, she advised.
9: Hours later, Nancy was seated with Ned on a bench outside the gaily lighted porch of the yacht club. Lively music and singing came pulsing out the wide open doors and windows.
10: On a hunch, I brought something for the chemistry expert, she said, and handed him the envelope containing the bits of paper she had picked up in the woods.
7: I'm no expert, he protested. Ned's eyes filled with mischief. You don't expect me to look at this, do you, when I could be looking at you?
9: Nancy blushed and laughed. She was wearing a simple, rose-colored formal, and her hair was piled high with a gardenia tucked in it.
10: Please be serious, she said. I have a hunch that the burning circle is made of fireworks which are carried by someone. I remembered that you once helped make a fireworks display at college.
9: Ned spilled the bits of paper into his palm. He looked at them carefully.
7: Your hunch is right, Nancy. These are fragments of quick match.
10: What's that? She asked.
7: The fuse which is used to light fireworks.
9: He explained that it was a string coated with a mixture of gunpowder and glue and enclosed in a brown paper tube.
7: Then that's attached to the lances.
10: And what are they? Nancy queried.
7: Paper tubes filled with chemical mixtures which burn different colors. The circle you saw is probably a wooden frame with long nails sticking out of it about an inch apart. The lances are forced upright onto the points of the nails. Then the quick match is nailed across the tops of the lances. It's rough to do, he added, because the lances are very hard, and many times the nail goes into your finger instead. Well, does that help you?
10: Yes. If I can find out where the fireworks were bought and by whom, I may have a good lead.
9: The rest of the evening was pure fun and ended with supper on several of the members' yachts moored to the club's dock. While taking their dates home, the three boys invited them to a swimming meet at the camp the next afternoon, and the invitation was accepted. By 1 o'clock, the girls were ready for bed. Bess and George dropped off to sleep at once, but Nancy lay awake. Suddenly she sat up. There had been a noise downstairs. Quickly she put on robe and slippers, then grabbed a flashlight from her suitcase. Slipping past her sleeping friends, Nancy went quietly down the back stairs. At the bottom she heard a scraping sound in the utility room. Softly she opened the door and flashed on her light. Caught in the beam was a white-faced, frightened figure on his hands and knees. He looked up.
10: The missing man!
9: Morgan!
10: Nancy exclaimed. What are you doing? Where have you been?
7: I dropped the door key, he stammered.
9: Nancy spotted the key and picked it up.
7: Thank you. I was moving things, feeling around for it. Sorry I disturbed you.
10: Morgan, we've been very worried about you, Nancy said. Won't you please tell me what's wrong?
7: Nothing's wrong, the man said quickly. I'll explain in the morning.
9: He opened the door to his bedroom, stepped inside, and locked the door behind him. Nancy wondered if she should awaken her hostess to report the servant's return, but decided against this. In the morning, before breakfast, Mrs. Corning told the girls Morgan had already talked to her and her husband. She said he had begged forgiveness and had told a rambling story about going to help a friend.
10: I'm afraid it's not true, but we don't want to discharge him.
9: She sighed, then said,
10: Here, I almost forgot.
9: She handed Nancy the names of the three persons who had written letters of recommendation for the houseman.
10: If you don't mind, said Nancy, I'll phone these men after breakfast.
9: An hour later, she came down from the second floor phone and reported to the Cornings in the living room.
5: Well, what did they say? Asked the old gentleman.
10: None of these people ever heard of Morgan.
9: The couple sat thunderstruck.
10: Then the letters were forged, said Mrs. Corning.
9: I'm afraid so, Nancy told her.
11: Impossible, snorted Mr. Corning. I remember talking to one of those men on the telephone.
9: You must have spoken to an impostor, said Nancy. But why would Morgan do this? Asked Mrs. Corning.
10: Maybe his past made it impossible for him to get recommendations any other way, said Nancy. Whoever helped him must feel he has a hold over Morgan. Perhaps that is the friend who has come back into his life.
9: Mrs. Corning said presently, Now that Morgan has returned, maybe it's all over.
10: I doubt it, said Nancy. He's still frightened.
9: Her host spoke up.
11: Morgan's always been honest and a hard worker. I say we give him another chance. Do you agree, Emily?
9: His wife nodded. The girls said nothing. After church and lunch, Nancy looked through the advertising pages of the telephone directory for fireworks companies in the area, but found none. As she put the book away, there was a sharp knock on the front door. Nancy went to open it. No one was there, but on the stoop was a long, narrow parcel wrapped in brown paper. It was addressed to Morgan. Suspicious, Nancy went to tell the Cornings about it.
10: Under the circumstances, she said, would you like to open this before Morgan does?
11: No, her hostess said firmly. I feel that what's Morgan's business is his business.
10: Take the parcel to him, Nancy.
9: With misgivings, she carried the package to the kitchen and handed it to the houseman. He stared at it and began to tremble. With shaking fingers, Morgan removed the string and paper. He seemed lost in thought and unaware that Nancy was still in the room. When Morgan opened the paper and saw the contents, his face turned white and he suddenly slumped to the floor. In the package lay a few stalks of blue.
12: Chapter 3 The next day, there was trouble in room 3A. Jeremy and Suzanne both came to school with notes from their parents saying they could bring Speedy home for the weekend. Katie hoped that Mrs. Dirkman would just pick one kid or the other to take the hamster, but that's not what the teacher decided to do. You two will have to work this out between you, Mrs. Dirkman told Jeremy and Suzanne. You have until the end of the week to tell me what you decide. Katie thought that was just about the most terrible thing her teacher could have done. Neither Jeremy nor Suzanne was going to give in. It didn't seem like her friends even cared about taking care of Speedy anymore. All they cared about was winning. The whole class was caught up in the war between Suzanne and Jeremy. All the boys were siding with Jeremy. The girls were all on Suzanne's side, except Katie. She didn't know whose side to be on. Jeremy and Suzanne were both her best friends. Unfortunately, Jeremy and Suzanne weren't friends with each other anymore. You're going to sit with me, aren't you, Katie? Suzanne asked as Class 3A walked into the cafeteria. Who says she's going to sit with you? Jeremy interrupted. She was my friend before she ever met you. Suzanne rolled her eyes. That's just because your moms knew each other when they were kids, she explained. You guys probably wouldn't have become friends if it weren't for that. George pulled a bag of potato chips from his lunch bag. Do you know why best friends are like potatoes? He asked jokingly. No, why? Katie said. Because they're always there when the chips are down. George started to laugh. Get it? Katie smiled. She was glad George was trying to make everyone laugh. That was funny, she told him. Suzanne put her arm around Katie. Katie's like that, she told the others. She's always on my side. Jeremy moved closer toward Katie. No, she's always on my side, he argued. Katie could feel the tears starting to build up in her eyes. This just wasn't fair. Look, you guys, I like both of you. I don't want to have to choose. I wish I could just cut myself in half, she said. George started to laugh. What's so funny about that? Katie demanded. Nothing, George shrugged. It's just that I was thinking if you cut your left side off, you'd be all right. He laughed again. But for once, Katie didn't laugh with him. She felt like nothing was going to be all right ever again. Quickly, she turned and ran back into the hall. "I have to go to the bathroom," she mumbled as she darted away. Katie walked into the girls' room and looked around.

0: 55 minutes. 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Make that 54 minutes. The hands on her watch had just moved to 12:06. Well, for starters, she could wash her face and hands. Katie turned on the water and held her hands under the faucet. Suddenly, Katie felt a light wind blowing on her back. She looked up toward the bathroom window. It was closed. So was the door. The wind wasn't coming from outside. It was only blowing in the girls' room. Katie gulped as she looked around her. The wind didn't even seem to be blowing anywhere else in the room, just around Katie. The wind grew stronger and stronger, swirling around her like a tornado. For a minute, Katie was sure it was going to lift her right off the ground, like Dorothy in The Wizard of Oz. She closed her eyes and grabbed onto the sink, trying to keep herself from flying away. Katie was really scared. She knew what trouble this kind of wind could cause. This wasn't the first time Katie had been trapped in a strange, magical windstorm. It had happened to her twice before, once when she'd turned into Speedy, and once when she'd turned back into herself. This wind could only mean one thing. Katie Carew was becoming somebody else. But who? Or what? After a few seconds, the wind stopped. Everything was quiet and different. There was a really bad stink in the air. Not a bathroom stink, though. It smelled more like spoiled milk. Ow! Katie yanked her hand from the sink. The cool plaster had suddenly turned really hot. Where was she? She slowly opened her eyes and looked nervously toward the mirror. It was time to find out just who she'd changed into. But as Katie's eyelids fluttered open, she discovered there was no mirror in front of her. There was no sink either. Katie wasn't even in the bathroom. She was in the cafeteria. She'd just burned her hand on the hot lunch counter. A really bad smell began to waft up from the table. Yuck, what stinks? Katie said aloud. She looked down at a stack of disgusting gray hamburgers. Beside the burgers was a pile of old slices of American cheese. One of the slices was covered in green mold. Spoiled cheese and bad hamburgers. Katie felt sick. Beads of sweat began to form on her forehead. Katie raised her hand to wipe them away. That's when she saw that her hands were much larger than usual, the size of adult hands. She was also wearing clear plastic gloves that made her big hands feel hot and sweaty. Katie ran her gloved hands over her dress. The dress was mostly white, but there were brown gravy stains all over it. Some of the stains looked like they'd been there for a while. Others looked as though they'd just landed on the dress today. As Katie reached up to wipe a bead of sweat from her cheek, she felt a sharp pain in her lower back, the kind her mother complained about when she'd spent too many hours standing up at work. Katie's feet really hurt too. As she looked down, she was amazed to see just how huge her feet had become. Her white shoes looked like big boats on the ends of her legs. "Excuse me," a fourth grade boy said to Katie. "Can I have a hot dog and a carton of milk?" That's when Katie realized what had happened to her. Katie Carew had turned into Lucille the Lunch Lady.
1: Chapter 4, New Thelma. I know two people and roommate. First, I know a boy named Handsome Warren. He was a new kid at school. I used to love him. Only now I don't even see him, hardly. So he is just regular Warren, and that's all. I know another new kid and roommate, too. Her name is New Thelma. The first day she came to our school, my boyfriend named Ricardo chased her all over the playground. I hollered and hollered for him to stop, but he said chasing New Thelma was fun. And so that is how come he dumped me. Dumped is the grown-up word for when you have to find a new Ricardo. Just then the school door opened and Room 8 came running out to the playground. The Room 8 teacher was at the front of their line.

0: she was holding someone's hand. I did a gasp. 'Cause guess what? It was New Thelma. New Thelma was the captain of Room 8, I think. Missus smiled at me. Okay, Junie B., here's what happens next. As soon as they get out here, you and the team captain of Room 8 shake hands. And then field day can begin. I felt kind of sickish inside. Yeah, only here's the problem, I said. I don't actually like that girl. And so I will just shake hands with the Room 8 teacher instead. No, Junie B., said Mrs. That's not how it's done. Team captains shake hands with each other. It's the way teams show good sportsmanship. After that, Mrs. marched me right over to New Thelma. And wait till you hear this. That pushy girl grabbed my hand without even asking. Hey, I know you, she said real giggly. I've seen you on the playground before. You're a friend of Ricardo's. After that, she shaked my hand very hard. I did not shake back. Mrs. leaned next to my ear. Her voice did not sound happy. Wish her team good luck, Junie B., she whispered. Now. I did a huffy breath. Okay, fine. Good luck, Thelma, I grouched. New Thelma said, good luck. Back to me. Then she tried to shake my hand some more, but I quick pulled it away. Don't touch the merchandise, I said. After that, Mrs. took my arm and we went back to my team. And guess what? Just then, I heard my Grandpa Miller call my name. I looked up. He and my grandma were coming across the playground with Mother and Daddy. I run to them speedy fast. Look, people, look, look. I am Captain Field Day. See my cape? I am captain of this whole entire production. Grandpa Miller smiled real proud. Then he picked me up in the air and he flew me around and around, just like a real superhero. Pretty soon I heard Mrs. blow her whistle. Then Grandpa Miller put me down and I hurried back to my team. 'Cause it was Captain Field Day to the rescue!
1: Chapter 4. Fibers. It was the next morning. I gave Tickle my sugar cereal. I gave him my Sweetie Puffs and my Crackleberries and my Happy Smacky Flakes. He loved eating that stuff very much. Then he runned in the living room and he throwed up on the rug. Mother screamed real loud. That's how come I hid it under the sink. But she and Daddy found me there. They did not handle themselves that professional. Why, Junie B., why would you do such a thing? Shouted Daddy very loud. Do we have to watch you every minute? Shouted Mother very loud. Just then my Grandma Helen Miller walked in the front door. Grandma Miller, Grandma Miller, I love you, I love you, I shouted. Then I runned to her speedy fast, and I hid it in her coat till Mother and Daddy left for work. After that, my grandma let me pick a new cereal to eat. I picked a grown-up kind. It was the kind with fibers in it. This kind is good for me, right, Grandma? This kind won't even jazzy me up. Then I put that delicious stuff in my mouth, and I chewed and chewed, only it didn't actually grind up that good. I chewed on it the whole entire morning. I was still chewing when that Grace got on my school bus. She ran to me very excited. Look, Junie B., look what my mother bought me, she said. She holded up her foot. New running shoes, she said. See them? See the lightning stripes on the sides? That means I can run as fast as lightning, and so now Warren will love me the best for sure. I pointed at my mouth. Yeah, only I can't actually discuss this right now, Grace, 'cause I'm chewing fibers here, I said. I opened up to show her. See them in there? They are stuck in my teeth, I think. After that, I poked all around with my fingernail, and I sucked them out. I smacked my lips together. Good news, I think I'm done, I said. That Grace tried to show me her shoes again. Yeah, only sorry, Grace, but I still can't talk yet, 'cause I have to do something very important. Then I leaned back in my seat, and I closed my eyes, and I didn't move for lots of seconds. All of a sudden, I clapped my hands very joyful. Did you see me, Grace? Did you see how calm I was just then? That's because I don't have sugar in me today, and I can sit still very excellent. I hugged her real tight. It worked, Grace. The fiber cereal worked. Now I'm not a nutball anymore. And so handsome Warren will love me just like he loves you. That Grace did not look happy. She bended down and dusted her new shoes. I bended down there with her. How come you're not happy, Grace? How come you're not happy that he will love me, too? I asked. She did a huffy breath. You're breathing on the shoes, she said. Don't breathe on the shoes. Just then, the bus stopped at school. I looked out the window and clapped my hands, real thrilled. Grace! Grace, I see handsome Warren. He's at the water fountain, and Lucille isn't even there yet. All of a sudden, that Grace's face got very perky. She zoomed off the bus like a speeding bullet, and she ran to handsome Warren, zippity-quick. I could hear her shouting all over the playground. Look, Warren! Look at my new shoes! She yelled. They have lightning on the sides. See? She was running in circles around that handsome guy. Wanna have a race? She asked him. Wanna see how fast I am? Bet you can't beat me, Warren. Bet you can't beat me in a race. And so just then, handsome Warren and that Grace raced all over the playground. And he couldn't even beat her. He came back very pooped. Wow, he said. You're the fastest runner I ever saw. Maybe someday you'll be in the Olympics. I will, Warren, said that Grace. I will be in the Olympics someday. Want to race me again, huh? Do you? Just then, Lucille popped in out of nowhere. She had on the beautifulest dress I ever saw. She spinned all around. Ooh, Lucille, you look like a royal highness in that thing, I said. I know it, she said. This is the kind of dress that princesses wear. It is made out of rich red velvet. She twirled in front of handsome Warren. This dress costed over $150, not including tax, she said. All of a sudden, handsome Warren's eyes got big and wide. Wow, you must be the richest girl in the whole school, he said. Lucille fluffed her hair. I am, she said. I am the richest girl in the whole school, Warren. Guess how much my shoes cost? Just guess, okay? Just then I jumped right in front of that guy's face. Hello, how are you today? I said very pleasant. I am fine and calm. He backed up from me. Yeah, only you don't even have to be afraid, I said, because I ate fibers for breakfast, and I am so calm I could go to sleep, probably. Want to see me? Huh, Warren? Want to see me go to sleep? I plopped down in the grass. Look, Warren, see me down here? I am not even laughing and rolling. I am just being calm, and that's all. I put my head on the ground. Watch me go to sleep, Warren. Watch me. I closed my eyes and opened them again. Did you see that, Warren? Huh? Did you see me go to sleep? See, I told you I was calm, didn't I? Huh? Didn't I tell you? Handsome Warren looked and looked at me. Then he did the cuckoo sign, and he walked away to the swings. And Lucille and that Grace walked with him.
2: Chapter 3. The wheels on the bus go kazam. Girls, my mom says as she swerves into the right lane, totally cutting off an unsuspecting driver, I have a confession to make. I've ridden with my mother 3 times in my entire life, which is 3 times too many. She is the worst driver ever. She's caused at least 6 almost accidents in the last 20 minutes. I cling to my seatbelt for safety. Let me guess, I say. You don't have a driver's license? My mom giggles. Hilarious. Actually, smarty pants, I'd like to discuss something important. Something serious. Maybe she'll finally tell us why she gave up witchcraft, about what caused the rift between her and Aunt Sasha, the aunt we never see. I want to talk about dating.
3: Oh no, a sex talk from Mom. Can anything be more embarrassing? To add vinegar to the wound, I'm trapped in a car driving back to the city, so I can't even feign doing homework. My only option is to fake sleep. I roll my head so that it leans against the passenger's side window, close my eyes, and exhale a thunderous fake snore.
2: Rachel, she says, relax. Not about you dating. About me dating. I pop my eyes open.
3: That I can handle.
2: You dating?
3: This should be fun. My mom dated a bit after the divorce, only on weekends when we were at my dad's. She didn't want to be the type who brought home lots of uncles, but then she gave up. She hasn't so much as grabbed a cup of Mocha Joe with a man since then.
2: Anyone special? Someone at work? Do you have a crush?
3: Cuteness. Mom with a crush.
2: Mom with a secret boyfriend? Has she snuck out of the apartment to see him at night?
3: There's no one in mind, but I'd like to start again.
2: Seeing your father remarry has made me think that it's time for me to move on. And I wanted to know how you two felt about it.
3: A new boyfriend. Fun.
2: Someone who will explain the inner workings of the male mind to me. Or someone who has a hot son.
3: Now we're talking.
2: They'll get married, and I'll have a sizzling stepbrother. Too bad Raph's parents are still together. What a horrible thing to think, wishing him years of divorce anxiety just so my mom can marry his dad. And anyway, then he'd be my brother, which would make it mucho creepy if we got married. Or worse, what if my mom and his dad then got divorced? Raph and I would be forbidden to see each other, just like Romeo and Juliet. How romantic.
3: You should definitely start dating again, I say. It's time. At the very least, we would have a man around to change light bulbs. My mom is so lazy about that. The one in my bedroom ceiling lamp blew out just the other day. And what was my mom's response to my claim that she should change it? That I should do it myself. Come on, what if I got hurt? That's such a stepdad's job. So is taking out the garbage. And setting the table. And taking my mom on trips so I can have wild parties.
2: Mary, my mom asks, what do you think?
3: I don't know, Mary mumbles. Come on, sis, be supportive. I twist my body sideways to glare at her. Doesn't that girl ever watch Oprah? A go mom go, or at the very least a go girl, seems situation appropriate. My mom sighs.
2: I asked for her opinion.
3: Mary wraps a frizzy strand of her brown hair around her thumb, making the tip turn red.
4: It's just that I'm not ready to wear another pukey pink bridesmaid dress so soon.
3: My mom laughs.
2: I said dating, honey, not marriage.
3: I roll my eyes. Yeah, Mir, way to get ahead of yourself.
4: Whatever makes you happy, Mom,
3: Mary says. Anyway, there's no chance we'd wear pukey pink dresses to Mom's nuptials. I'm thinking long, sexy black. Maybe we should get out of the country and do a location wedding, like in the Caribbean. Fun, no? Then we can get married on the beach. I mean, she can get married on the beach, and we can tan at the same time.
2: So, do you have anyone lined up? I ask, excited. She should ask out Fireman Dave from the second floor. He's hot.
3: No, she says. Truth is, I don't even know how to go about meeting quality men these days. The last time I had a real boyfriend was 17 years ago.
2: Ping! I've got it.
3: No, you are not signing me up for one of those dating websites again, Rachel. They're so humiliating.
2: That's not what I was going to suggest, big shot, I say haughtily. I was actually thinking she could apply to the reality show Who Wants to Marry My Mom. Even though I hate watching reality TV, at least I'd get to star on it. But if potential for humiliation is her litmus test, I'd better think of something else. It's best you realize now that it won't be so easy to meet good men in Manhattan. Don't you watch TV? Aren't the chances of remarrying in your 40s like 1 in 100? Aren't most men in your age group married, dead, gay, or jerks? First of all, I'm 39. She veers into the path of an oncoming car, but just before impact, swerves back to her lane. Maybe you're right. My single friends haven't found it so easy. Where am I going to meet men? I wish that my mom has more luck than I have. If I haven't been able to find a guy in my age group, and none of them are married, dead, or out of the closet yet, the odds are not in my mom's favor. She raises her hands as if in question and veers to the left, cutting off a bus diagonally behind us. She really is the worst driver. As the bus passes us, I peer into the windows and almost faint in shock. 1 hot man? 2 hot men? 3? Oh my God, it's a bus full of hot men. I don't believe it. My heart pounds against my ribcage. Did I just make that happen? Maybe I'm finally a witch. I attempt telekinetically to roll down the car window. Nada. A coincidence. But still, how lucky is that? Chase that bus! I scream, pointing. My mom gapes at me like I left my brain at the cottage. Excuse me? It's a bus full of men. Talk about a dating pool. Go get it. I'm bobbing up and down in my seat like a yo-yo. I am not chasing a bus, she says, shaking her head. I don't want a speeding ticket. Do you see a cop? I do an exaggerated look out the window. I don't see a cop. Go get him. You're crazy. Use magic, I cry. I don't use magic. I'm a non-practicing witch. Mom, it's a new chapter in your life. Make some changes. The gulf between us and the bus is widening. I don't know, she says. That's not what I meant. Now is the time. Give the bus a flat tire. Empty its gas tank. The bus is now almost a football field away. 2 football fields. 3. They're getting away. Follow that cab, I scream. It's not a cab, Mary snarls from the back seat. Why must she be so literal? Anyway, I know, but I've always wanted to say that. It sounds glam. Rachel, give it a rest, my mom says. But as her mouth forms the words, her eyes tell a different story, lusting longingly for the hunks on wheels. And that's when a gust of cold air bursts through the car. I'm wondering why the air conditioner just kicked on when, boom, the bus is tilted to its right. Oh, my. Oh, yes. My mom just gave the bus a flat tire. It grinds to a halt and pulls to the side of the road. I'm bursting with pride, like I just watched my child take her first steps. You did it! I... My mom stammers. Quick, pull over beside it, I instruct. She listens and parks the car on the shoulder of the road right behind the bus. Well, what do we do now? Mary asks, kicking the back of my seat. Big baby. We offer our assistance, I say. I know I'm not the best wingman at the moment because of the scrape on my face, but it's better than it was yesterday, and Mary looks pretty cute in her overalls. What if they're dangerous? My scaredy-cat sister complains. They could be serial killers. Yes, a bus full of serial killers. That's realistic. Come on, Mary, get with the program. Let's go, I sing, and unlock my door. I glance over at my mom. She looks completely shell-shocked, blinking repeatedly as if specks of dirt just flew into her eyes. Come on! Now or never. She ogles the bus, looks at me, and then, Just when I think she's going to reverse right out of there, flips open the overhead mirror and gives herself the once-over.
4: All right, let's do it.
1: Woohoo!
2: I wish she wasn't wearing her nerdo jeans pulled up right to her waist, although they do make her butt look all J-Lo.
4: I flip open my mirror for a quick peek.
2: Besides the chin absurdity, everything looks normal.
4: Complexion, clear. Nose, small. Eyes, brown. Teeth, straight.
1: This is so stupid, Mary says, sulking.
4: What are you going to do? Help change the tire?
2: We're not going over to help them. We're going so Mom can meet men. Now put on a pretty please date my mother smile and let's go.
1: Forget it. I'd rather stay here and edit my Save the World list. And leave me the cell phone in case you two get accosted so I can call the police for backup.
2: Such a drama queen.
4: Keep the doors locked, my mom says insistently, and then jumps out of the car.
2: She cautiously checks for oncoming traffic, hesitates, and then, holding my hand, leads me toward the bus. Before we can get to the front, the door swings open, and a tall, skinny man wearing a brown suede hat, in an obvious attempt to cover his thinning gray hair, steps outside. He's wearing a thick green Patagonia sweatshirt, and a badge that says Baseball Hall of Fame Tour Leader dangles from his wrinkled neck.
4: A baseball tour?
2: Excellent. The tour guide stretches his arms over his head and then scratches his burly gray eyebrows, looking startled to see us approaching. His gaze sways from Mom to me, then back to Mom, and then he smiles.
5: Hello.
2: My mom stands up straighter.
4: Go, girl.
2: Hi, she says, sounding almost coy.
5: Ah,
2: he says. Excellent to the power of two. We've made contact. I elbow my mom in the side.
4: Anything we can help you with?
2: She asks, feeling my not-so-subtle clue.
4: Give you a ride?
2: Old man tour guide shakes his head.
5: Nah. Thanks, though. Much appreciated. Very sweet of you to offer.
2: He, oh yes, tips the front of his hat as if he's some sort of cowboy. Maybe he was a cowboy in the 1940s.
5: The driver just called AAA, but it will take them at least 30 minutes to get here.
4: Great,
2: my mom says, eyes still on him. Old man tour guide doesn't look away.
4: Yikes! Old man tour guide is flirting with my mother. He's 100 years old.
2: Fine, he's at least 50. OMTG sticks out his pale, hairy hand.
5: My name is... How's it going, Lex?
2: Says a booming voice. As the owner of the voice steps off the bus, my heart literally swoons. Like, if I were a cartoon, it would pop out of my shirt and jiggle. He's gorgeous. About half OMTG's age, at least 6 feet tall, thick light brown hair, and topped off with deliciously chiseled cheekbones. He's wearing faded jeans and a Yankees jersey. I wonder if he's a ball player.
5: I think the boys are getting restless, he says, and cracks his knuckles. Hello, ladies, he adds as he notices us.
2: 10 more men follow him off the bus. 10 more hot men. As each man steps off, he smiles at my mom. This is the dating pool jackpot.
4: So, what kind of tour is this?
2: My mom asks Lex, who hasn't yet realized he should get out of the way. I mean, come on. My mom should not be spending precious time with him when there are more appropriately aged stepfathers available. Lex could be my step-grandfather. I could fix him up with my bubby.
5: Lead a day trip tour to the National Baseball Hall of Fame in Cooperstown every Sunday from April to October. Have you been?
4: Nope,
2: she says, and bats her eyelashes.
4: Oh, no. What's she doing? She's wasting her flirting.
2: I raise my eyebrow as a suggestive cue to move on.
5: I'd be happy to take you one day, Mrs.
3: My mom blushes a deep fuchsia.
4: Ms., actually. But please, call me Carol.
5: I'm Lex, he says, and sticks out his pale, hairy hand again.
3: Mom takes it, apparently oblivious to my eyebrow signals. Abort plan.
4: And this is my daughter, Rachel.
3: I shake his hand reluctantly. And then I turn to the crowd of younger, hotter men and extend my hand to the specimen closest to me.
2: And what's your name? I ask.
5: Jimmy,
3: the guy says. He's cute. Red hair, jean jacket, nice teeth. I tug my mom away from Lex. No need to date the frog when we're surrounded by princes.
2: Mom, meet Jimmy.
3: She giggles.
4: Hi, Jimmy. I'm Carol.
6: Nice to meet you,
3: he says, sounding gruff yet sexy.
6: You live in New York?
2: Yes, I do,
3: she answers in a chirpy mouseketeer's voice I didn't know she had. Impressive. Somewhat nauseating. The old broad has some tricks up her sleeve.
2: You? Go, girl.
6: Nah, he says, shaking his head. Florida. I came up to visit my wife's brother and...
3: I should have looked at his ring finger before getting excited. Oh, no. What if these men are all married? Or if they all live in Florida? I can handle Florida. I'm not opposed. New school, Permatan, Disney World. But my mom's being a high-priced mistress? Not so much. Too much drama. I'd see the other woman's kids at school and would have to pretend I didn't know where their father was spending his nights. What if I fell in love with his 17-year-old son? Would it be my ethical duty to tell him, even though it would tear his soul apart? I snap back to attention just as my mom is being introduced to Adam, the hot guy in the Yankees jersey, Florida man's single brother-in-law. No ring. Much better.
6: I live in Jersey City,
3: he's saying. Oh, well, no tan for me, but being nearby will make their courtship easier. Fewer flights.
4: I'm a travel agent,
3: she's saying. One of the best in the city, I pitch. The apples of her cheeks redden.
2: Isn't she cute when she blushes?
3: I add. And she inserts her thumbnail into her mouth and is about to take a nibble when I gently yank her hand away. Must she gross them out?
5: Very cute,
3: Lex says, startling me.
2: Enough, old man. Stop stalking my mom.
6: I was thinking of planning a trip down to visit Jimmy, my sister, and the kids,
3: Adam says, sidling up closer to her.
6: Do you think you could give me advice?
4: Actually,
3: she says as she picks at her fingers behind her back, thinking I won't notice,
4: I specialize in honeymoons.
3: I quickly step on her foot. Is she that clueless?
2: Mother, I'm sure you could help him out. Why don't you give him your business card, and then he could call you?
3: I try to use my non-existent telepathy to help her get it. Card, phone call, date. She nods and then stops picking long enough to reach into her purse and pull out a card. Adam smiles as he reads it.
6: Thanks. I need to book some trips, too,
3: pipes up Lex.
6: Is there one for me?
3: Sigh. How transparent can you get, old man? I thought cowboys were supposed to be suave. Smiling, my mom starts handing out cards like candy canes at a mall in December.
6: Where do you recommend this time of year?
3: Lex asks, once again hogging the conversation.
4: France is beautiful in the spring.
2: Where you should go, Lex, so you can leave my mother alone.
3: Just as I'm about to interrupt, a new hottie, a blonde hottie with big green eyes, butts in for me.
6: Are you a travel agent? I could use some help with my miles.
3: Wink, wink.
5: Sure he can.
3: 20 minutes later, we're back in the car, and Operation HM to the Third Power, Help Mom Meet Men, was a smashing success. What can I say? I'm brilliant.
4: I can't believe that worked,
3: Mom says giddily. I gave out 11 business cards.
4: You took forever, Mary moans. It's freezing in here. Can you start the car already and turn on the heat? I'm going to catch a cold.
3: I turn on the heat and then the radio and do a little seat groove to the beat. Maybe I'll become a matchmaker. I'm like a puppeteer, commandeering the emotions of unsuspecting innocence. Who needs magic? All I need are clever strategies. Fine. We needed the magic to stop the bus, but otherwise, it was all me. I can do anything I set my mind to, just like my mother always told me. Well, not anything. There's nothing I can do about school tomorrow. If only I could conjure up a cancel school spell, or at least a freak snowstorm. I cannot face going to school tomorrow. Is it possible the JFK kids have forgotten about the fashion show fiasco? It's been an entire week. Yeah, right. Even if the masses have forgotten, there's no way the fashion show horribles have. London has probably spent the entire week preparing ways to torture me. After all, I did knock her off the stage and thus break her leg. Oh, God. I need to go into hiding. Maybe my bruised chin will act as a disguise. No, I'm pretty sure it will be gone by tomorrow. The red has already started to fade. But Miri had the right idea. If I catch a cold, I can stay in bed the entire day. I turn off the heat.
4: Are you crazy? Miri asks. It's freezing in here. Do you want to get sick?
3: Yep. I roll down the window and inhale.
7: Chapter 8. Katie sat there for a moment, staring at the pile of shredded paper she had just made. She couldn't believe what she'd done. Why did she rip up the forms? She was Cinnamon, and she had to make the hearts. That was bad. Really bad. Katie looked at the clock. It was 5:15 already, and the mailman was coming at 6 o'clock. That didn't leave much time. She jumped up and raced into the kitchen. She had spotted some of the big candy hearts there on a shelf. Katie grabbed 3 of them and laid them out on Cinnamon's work area. She picked up the candy chisel from the counter. She'd seen Cinnamon make the hearts just the other day, when she and Jeremy were at the shop. Chiseling messages hadn't looked so hard then. The messages! Oh no, Katie had torn them up. She had no idea what she was supposed to write. Quickly, she zoomed back into the front of the shop and picked up all the little scraps of paper. Uh-oh. She'd really torn them up. It was impossible to make out what words the girls had written. But Katie was going to have to try. It's just like a puzzle, she told herself. All I have to do is put the pieces together. Eventually, Katie actually managed to put together some messages. But the sentences didn't make a whole lot of sense, at least not to her. She looked up at the clock. Yikes, it was 5:45. There was no more time to figure things out. She'd have to work with what she had. All she could do was start writing and hope for the best.
8: Chapter 7. Nightmare. I told Charlie I had a lot of homework to do, and that I'd filled up at La Push and didn't want dinner. There was a basketball game on that he was excited about, though of course I couldn't tell what was special about it, so he wasn't aware of anything off about my face. Once in my room, I locked the door. I dug through my desk until I found my old headphones, and I plugged them into my little CD player. I picked up a CD that Phil had given to me for Christmas. It was one of his favorite bands, but they were a little heavy for my taste. I stuck it into place and lay down on my bed. I put on the headphones, hit play, and turned up the volume until it hurt my ears. I closed my eyes and then added a pillow over the top half of my face. I concentrated only on the music, trying to make out the lyrics, to unravel the complicated drum patterns. By the third time I'd listened to the CD, I knew all the words to the choruses, at least. I was surprised to find that I really did like the band after all, once I got past the blaring noise. I'd have to thank Phil again. And it worked. The eardrum-shattering beats made it impossible for me to think, which was the whole idea. I listened to the CD again and again, until I was singing along with all the songs, until finally I fell asleep. I opened my eyes to a familiar place. Though part of my mind seemed to know that I was dreaming, most of me was just present in the green light of the forest. I could hear the waves crashing against the rocks somewhere nearby, and I knew that if I found the ocean, I'd be able to see the sun. So I was trying to follow the sound, but then Jules was there, tugging on my hand, pulling me back toward the blackest part of the forest. "Jules, what's wrong?" I asked. Her face was frightened as she yanked on my hand, trying to tow me back into the dark. "Run, Bo! You have to run!" she whispered, terrified. "This way, Bo!" It was Michaela's voice I heard now, calling from the thick of the trees, but I couldn't see her. "Why?" I asked, still pulling against Jules's grasp. Finding the sun was really important to the dream me. It was all I could focus on. And then Jules dropped my hand. She let out a strange yelp, and suddenly shaking, she fell twitching to the ground. I watched in horror, unable to move. "Jules!" I yelled. But she was gone. In her place was a big, red-brown wolf with black eyes. The wolf faced away from me, pointing toward the shore, the hair on the back of her shoulders bristling, low growls issuing from between her exposed fangs. "Bo, run!" Michaela cried out again from behind me. But I didn't turn. I was watching a light coming toward me from the beach. And then Edith stepped out from the trees. She wore a black dress. It hung all the way to the ground, but exposed her arms to the shoulders and had a deep-cut V for a neckline. Her skin was faintly glowing, and her eyes were flat black. She held up one hand and beckoned me to come to her. Her nails were filed into sharp points and painted a red so dark they were almost as black as her dress. Her lips were the same color. The wolf between us growled. I took a step forward toward Edith. She smiled then, and between her dark lips, her teeth were sharp, pointed, like her fingernails. "Trust me," she purred. I took another step. The wolf launched herself across the space between me and the vampire, fangs aiming for the jugular. "No!" I shouted, wrenching upright out of my bed. My sudden movement caused the headphones to pull the CD player off the bedside table, and it clattered to the wooden floor. My light was still on, and I was sitting fully dressed on the bed with my shoes on. I glanced, disoriented, at the clock on my dresser. It was 5:30 in the morning. I groaned, fell back, and rolled over onto my face, kicking off my boots. I was too uncomfortable to get anywhere near sleep, though. I rolled back over and unbuttoned my jeans, yanking them off awkwardly as I tried to stay horizontal. I pulled the pillow back over my eyes. It was all no use, though. My subconscious had decided to wallow in the word I'd been trying so hard to avoid. I was going to have to deal with it now. First things first, I thought to myself, glad to put it off as long as possible. I grabbed my bathroom stuff. Showering didn't take very long. I couldn't tell if Charlie was still asleep or if he'd left already. I went to the window and the cruiser was gone. Early morning fishing again. I dressed slowly in yesterday's jeans and an old sweatshirt and then made my bed, which was just stalling. I couldn't put it off any longer. I went to my desk and switched on my old computer. I hated using the internet here. My modem belonged in a museum, and my free service really proved that you got what you paid for. Just dialing up took so long that I decided to grab a bowl of cereal while I waited. I ate slowly, so the last bites were too soggy to finish. I washed the bowl and spoon, then put them away. My feet dragged as I climbed the stairs. I went to pick up my CD player first, then wound up the headphones cord and put them away in the desk drawer. I turned the same CD on, but turned it down till it was just background noise. With a sigh, I turned to my computer, already feeling stupid before I could even finish typing the word. Vampire. I felt even more stupid looking at it. The results were difficult to sift through. Most of it was entertainment. Movies, TV shows, role-playing games, metal bands. There were goth clothes and makeup, Halloween costumes, and convention schedules. Eventually, I found a promising site, Vampires A to Z, and waited impatiently for it to load. The final page was simple and academic-looking, black text on a white background. Two quotes greeted me on the homepage. Throughout the vast, shadowy world of ghosts and demons, there is no figure so terrible, no figure so dreaded and abhorred, yet dight with such fearful fascination as the vampire, who is himself neither ghost nor demon, but yet who partakes the dark natures and possesses the mysterious and terrible qualities of both. Reverend Montague Summers. If there is in this world a well-attested account, it is that of the vampires. Nothing is lacking. Official reports, affidavits of well-known people, of surgeons, of priests, of magistrates. The judicial proof is most complete. And with all that, who is there who believes in vampires? Rousseau. The rest of the site was an alphabetized listing of all the different myths of vampires found throughout the world. The first I clicked on, the Dinag, was a Filipino vampire supposedly responsible for planting terror on the islands long ago. The myth continued that the Dinag worked with humans for many years, but the partnership ended one day when a woman cut her finger and a Dinag sucked her wound, enjoying the taste so much that it drained her body completely of blood. I read carefully through the descriptions, looking for anything that sounded familiar, let alone plausible. It seemed that most vampire myths focused on beautiful women as demons and children as victims. They also seemed like excuses created to explain away the high mortality rates for young children, and to give guys an excuse for infidelity. Many of the stories were about bodiless spirits and warnings against improper burials. There wasn't much that sounded like the movies I remembered, and just a couple, like the Hebrew Estri and the Polish Upir, who were even that interested in drinking blood. Only three entries really caught my attention. The Romanian Vara Kalachi, a powerful undead being who could appear as a beautiful, pale-skinned human. The Slovak Nalapsi, a creature so strong and fast it could massacre an entire village in the single hour after midnight. And one other, the Strigoni Benefici. About this last, there was only one brief sentence. Strigoni Benefici, an Italian vampire, said to be on the side of goodness and a mortal enemy of all evil vampires. It was a strange relief, that one small entry. The one myth among hundreds that claimed the existence of good vampires. Overall, though, there wasn't much that fit with Jules' story or my own observations. I'd created a catalog in my mind, and as I'd read, I'd compared it with each myth. Beauty, speed, strength, pale skin, eyes that shift color. And then Jules' criteria. Blood drinkers, enemies of the werewolf, cold-skinned, and immortal. There were very few myths that matched even one factor. And then another problem, one that I'd remembered from the horror movies that I'd seen and that was backed up by today's reading. Vampires couldn't come out in the daytime. The sun would burn them to a cinder. They slept in coffins all day and came out only at night. Annoyed, I snapped off the computer's main power switch, not waiting to shut things down right. Through my irritation, I felt overwhelming embarrassment. It was also stupid. I was sitting in my room researching vampires. What was wrong with me? I had to get out of the house, but there was nowhere I wanted to go that didn't involve a 3-day drive. I pulled on my boots anyway, unclear where I was headed, and went downstairs. I shrugged into my raincoat without checking the weather and stomped out the door. Overcast, but not raining yet. I ignored my truck and started east on foot, angling across Charlie's yard toward the nearby forest. It didn't take long till I was deep enough that the house and the road were invisible, and the only sound was the squish of the damp earth under my feet. There was a narrow trail that led through the woods here. It wound deeper and deeper into the forest, mostly east as far as I could tell. It snaked around the spruces and the hemlocks, the yews and the maples. I only vaguely knew the names of the trees around me, and all I knew was thanks to Charlie pointing them out to me from the cruiser window a long time ago. There were lots I didn't know, and others I couldn't be sure about because they were so covered in green parasites. I followed the trail as long as my anger pushed me forward. As that started to fade, I slowed. A few drops of moisture trickled down from the canopy above me, but I couldn't be sure if it was beginning to rain or if it was simply pools left over from yesterday, stored high in the leaves above, slowly dripping their way to the ground. A recently fallen tree, I knew it was recent because it wasn't entirely carpeted in moss, rested against the trunk of another, creating a sheltered little bench just a few feet off the trail. I stepped over the ferns and sat down, leaning my hooded head back against the living tree. This was the wrong place to go. I should have known, but where else was there? The forest was deep green and far too much like the scene in last night's dream to make me comfortable. Now that there was no longer the sound of my soggy footsteps, the silence was piercing. The birds were quiet too, the drops increasing in frequency, so it must be raining above. The ferns stood almost as high as my head now that I was seated, and I knew someone could walk by on the path 3 feet away and not even see me. Here in the trees, it was much easier to believe the stupid words that embarrassed me indoors. Nothing had changed in this forest for thousands of years, and all the old myths and legends seemed much more likely in this ancient green maze than they had in my mundane bedroom. I forced myself to focus on the two most important questions I had to answer. First, I had to decide if it was possible that what Jules had said about the Cullens could be true. Immediately, my mind responded with a loud and clear no. It was stupid to even consider the idea. These were silly stories, just morbid old legends. But what then? I asked myself. There was no rational explanation for how I had survived the van. I listed again in my head the things I'd observed myself. The inhuman beauty, the impossible speed and strength, the eye color shifting from black to gold and back again, the pale, cold skin, and more, small things that registered slowly. How they never seemed to eat, the disturbing grace with which they moved, and the way she sometimes spoke, with unfamiliar cadences and phrases that better fit the style of the historical romances my mom loved than that of a 21st century classroom. She'd skipped class the day we'd done blood typing. She hadn't said no to the beach trip till I told her where we were going. She seemed to know what everyone around her was thinking, except me. She told me she was the villain. Dangerous. Could the Cullens be vampires? Well, they were something. Something outside the boundaries of normal and sane was happening in this nothing little town. Whether it was Jules's cold ones or my own superhero theory, Edith Cullen was not human. She was something more. So then, maybe. That would have to be my answer for now. And then the most important question of all. What was I going to do about it? If Edith was a vampire, I could barely make myself think the word, then what should I do? Involving someone else was definitely out. I couldn't even believe myself. Anyone I tried to talk to about it would have me committed. Only two options seemed practical. The first was to take her advice, to be smart, to avoid her as much as possible, to cancel our plans and to go back to ignoring her as far as I was able, to pretend there was an impenetrable glass wall between us in the one class where we were forced together, to tell her she was right and then never talk to her again. And it hurt. Just the idea, more than it should, more than I felt I could stand. I switched gears, skipping on to the next option. I could do nothing different. After all, if she was something sinister, she'd done nothing too bad so far. In fact, I would be a dent in Taylor's fender if she hadn't acted so fast. So fast, I argued with myself, that it might have been sheer reflexes. But if it was a reflex to save lives, how bad could she be? My head spun in circular questions, no answers. There was one thing I was sure of, if I was sure of anything. The black-gowned Edith with the sharp teeth and nails was just the embodiment of the word Jules had said, and not the real Edith. Even so, when I'd shouted in horror as the werewolf lunged, it wasn't fear for the wolf that had me screaming no. It was terror that she would be hurt. Even while she was calling to me with sharp-edged fangs, I was afraid for her. And I knew that in that I had my answer. I didn't know if there ever was a choice, really. I was already in too deep. Now that I knew, if I knew, what could I do about it? Because when I thought of her voice, her hypnotic eyes, the magnetic way her body pulled mine toward her, all I wanted was to be with her right now. Even if, but I didn't want to think the word again. Not here, in the silent forest. Not while the rain made it dark as dusk under the canopy and made noises like footsteps across the matted ground. I shivered and jumped up, worried that somehow the path would have disappeared with the rain. But it was there, winding its way out of the dripping green gloom. I took longer strides now, and I was surprised, as I nearly ran through the trees, at how far I had come. I started to wonder if I was heading out at all, or following the path farther into the forest. Before I could get too panicky, though, I began to see some open spaces through the branches. And then I could hear a car passing on the street, and I was suddenly free, Charlie's lawn under my feet. It was just noon when I got back inside. I went upstairs and got dressed for the day, clean jeans and a t-shirt since I was staying indoors. It didn't take too much effort to concentrate on my task for the day, a paper on Macbeth that was due Wednesday. I settled into outlining a rough draft, more relaxed than I'd felt since, well, since Thursday afternoon, if I was being honest. That had always been my way, though. Making decisions was the painful part for me, the part I agonized over. But once the decision was made, I just followed through, relieved that the choice was made. Sometimes the relief was mixed with despair, like my decision to come to Forks, but it was still better than wrestling with the alternatives. This decision was almost too easy to live with. Dangerously easy. The rest of the day was quiet, productive. I finished my paper before 8. Charlie came home with a large catch, and I made a mental note to pick up a book of recipes for fish while I was in Seattle next week. The spikes of adrenaline I felt whenever I thought of that trip were no different than the ones I'd felt before I'd taken my walk with Jules. They should be different, but I didn't know how to make myself feel the right kind of fear. I slept dreamlessly that night, beat from getting up so early. For the second time since arriving in Forks, I woke to the bright yellow light of a sunny day. I staggered to the window, stunned to see that there was hardly a cloud in the sky. I opened the window, surprised when it opened silently, without sticking, though I hadn't opened it in who knows how many years, and sucked in the relatively dry air. It was nearly warm and hardly windy at all. My blood drummed in my veins. Charlie was finishing breakfast when I came downstairs, and he picked up on my mood immediately. "Nice day out," he commented. "Yeah," I agreed with a grin. He smiled back, his brown eyes crinkling around the edges. When he smiled big like that, It was easier to imagine him as the man who had impulsively married a beautiful girl he barely knew when he was only 3 years older than I was now. There wasn't much of that guy left. He'd faded over the years, like the curly brown hair that had receded from his forehead. I ate breakfast with a smile on my face.

0: team that Potter's put together this year. Many thought, given Ronald Weasley's patchy performance as keeper last year, that he might be off the team. But of course, a close personal friendship with the captain does help. These words were greeted with jeers and applause from the Slytherin end of the pitch. Harry craned around on his broom to look toward the commentator's podium. A tall, skinny, blond boy with an upturned nose was standing there, talking into the magical megaphone that had once been Lee Jordan's. Harry recognized Zacharias Smith, a Hufflepuff player whom he heartily disliked.
1: "Oh, and here comes Slytherin's first attempt on goal. It's Urquhart streaking down the pitch and..."
0: Harry's stomach turned over.
1: "Weasley saves it. Well, he's bound to get lucky sometimes, I suppose."
0: "That's right, Smith, he is," muttered Harry, grinning to himself as he dived amongst the chasers with his eyes searching all around for some hint of the elusive snitch. With half an hour of the game gone, Gryffindor were leading 60-0. Ron having made some truly spectacular saves, some by the very tips of his gloves, and Ginny having scored 4 of Gryffindor's 6 goals. This effectively stopped Zacharias wondering loudly whether the 2 Weasleys were only there because Harry liked them, and he started on Peaks and Coot instead.
1: "Of course, Coot isn't really the usual build for a beater," said Zacharias loftily. "They've generally got a bit more muscle." "Hit a bludger at him," Harry called to Coot as he zoomed past,
0: but Coot, grinning broadly, chose to aim the next bludger at Harper instead, who was just passing Harry in the opposite direction. Harry was pleased to hear the dull thunk that meant the bludger had found its mark. It seemed as though Gryffindor could do no wrong. Again and again they scored, and again, at the other end of the pitch, Ron saved goals with apparent ease. He was actually smiling now, and when the crowd greeted a particularly good save with a rousing chorus of the old favourite, "Weasley is our king," he pretended to conduct them from on high.
1: "Thinks he's something special today, doesn't he?"
0: said a snide voice, and Harry was nearly knocked off his broom as Harper collided with him hard and deliberately.
1: "You're blood traitor, pal!"
0: Madam Hooch's back was turned, and though Gryffindors below shouted in anger, by the time she looked around, Harper had already sped off. His shoulder aching, Harry raced after him, determined to ram him back.
1: "And I think Harper of Slytherin's seen the snitch," said Zacharias Smith through his megaphone. "Yes, he's certainly seen something Potter hasn't."
0: Smith really was an idiot, thought Harry. Hadn't he noticed them collide? But next moment, his stomach seemed to drop out of the sky. Smith was right, and Harry was wrong. Harper had not sped upward at random. He had spotted what Harry had not. The snitch was speeding along high above them, glinting brightly against the clear blue sky. Harry accelerated. The wind was whistling in his ears so that it drowned all sound of Smith's commentary or the crowd. But Harper was still ahead of him, and Gryffindor was only 100 points up. If Harper got there first, Gryffindor had lost. And now Harper was feet from it, his hand outstretched.
1: "Oi, Harper!"
0: yelled Harry in desperation.
1: "How much did Malfoy pay you to come on instead of him?"
0: He did not know what made him say it, but Harper did a double take. He fumbled the snitch, let it slip through his fingers, and shot right past it. Harry made a great swipe for the tiny fluttering ball and caught it.
1: "Yes!"
0: Harry yelled. Wheeling around, he hurtled back toward the ground, the snitch held high in his hand. As the crowd realized what had happened, a great shout went up that almost drowned the sound of the whistle that signalled the end of the game.
2: "Ginny, where are you going?"
0: yelled Harry, who had found himself trapped in the midst of a mass mid-air hug with the rest of the team. But Ginny sped right on past them until, with an almighty crash, she collided with the commentator's podium. As the crowd shrieked and laughed, the Gryffindor team landed beside the wreckage of wood under which Zacharias was feebly stirring. Harry heard Ginny saying blithely to an irate Professor McGonagall,
2: "Forgot to break, Professor. Sorry."
0: Laughing, Harry broke free of the rest of the team and hugged Ginny, but let go very quickly. Avoiding her gaze, he clapped a cheering Ron on the back instead as, all enmity forgotten, the Gryffindor team left the pitch, arm in arm, punching the air and waving to their supporters. The atmosphere in the changing room was jubilant.

0: party up in the common room, Seamus said, yelled Dean exuberantly. Come on, Ginny, to Melza.
1: Ron and Harry were the last two in the changing room. They were just about to leave when Hermione entered. She was twisting her Gryffindor scarf in her hands and looked upset but determined.
2: I want a word with you, Harry.
1: She took a deep breath.
2: You shouldn't have done it. You heard Slughorn. It's illegal. What are you going to do? Turn us in?
1: Demanded Ron. What are you two talking about? Asked Harry, turning away to hang up his robes so that neither of them would see him grinning.
2: You know perfectly well what we're talking about, said Hermione shrilly. You spiked Ron's juice with Lucky Potion at breakfast, Felix Felicis.
1: No, I didn't, said Harry, turning back to face them both.
2: Yes, you did, Harry, and that's why everything went right. There were Slytherin players missing, and Ron saved everything.
1: I didn't put it in, said Harry, grinning broadly. He slipped his hand inside his jacket pocket and drew out the tiny bottle that Hermione had seen in his hand that morning. It was full of golden potion, and the cork was still tightly sealed with wax. I wanted Ron to think I'd done it, so I faked it when I knew you were looking. He looked at Ron.
2: You saved everything because you felt lucky. You did it all yourself.
1: He pocketed the potion again.
2: There really wasn't anything in my pumpkin juice, Ron said, astounded. But the weather's good, and Vasey couldn't play. I honestly haven't been given Lucky Potion.
1: Harry shook his head. Ron gaped at him for a moment, then rounded on Hermione, imitating her voice.
2: You added Felix Felicis to Ron's juice this morning. That's why he saved everything. See, I can save goals without help, Hermione. I never said you couldn't. Ron, you thought you'd been given it too.
1: But Ron had already strode past her out of the door with his broomstick over his shoulder. Said Harry into the sudden silence. He had not expected his plan to backfire like this. Shall we go up to the party then?
2: You go, said Hermione, blinking back tears. I'm sick of Ron at the moment. I don't know what I'm supposed to have done.
1: And she stormed out of the changing room too. Harry walked slowly back up the grounds toward the castle through the crowd, many of whom shouted congratulations at him. But he felt a great sense of letdown. He had been sure that if Ron won the match, he and Hermione would be friends again immediately. He did not see how he could possibly explain to Hermione that what she had done to offend Ron was kiss Victor Crumb, not when the offense had occurred so long ago. Harry could not see Hermione at the Gryffindor celebration party, which was in full swing when he arrived. Renewed cheers and clapping greeted his appearance, and he was soon surrounded by a mob of people congratulating him. What with trying to shake off the Creevy brothers, who wanted a blow-by-blow match analysis, and the large group of girls that encircled him, laughing at his least amusing comments and batting their eyelids, it was some time before he could try and find Ron. At last, he extricated himself from Romilda Vane, who was hinting heavily that she would like to go to Slughorn's Christmas party with him. As he was ducking toward the drinks table, he walked straight into Ginny, Arnold the Pygmy Puff riding on her shoulder, and Crookshanks mewing hopefully at her heels.
2: "Looking for Ron?" she asked, smirking. "He's over there, the filthy hypocrite."
1: Harry looked into the corner she was indicating. There, in full view of the whole room, stood Ron, wrapped so closely around Lavender Brown, it was hard to tell whose hands were whose.
2: "It looks like he's eating her face, doesn't it?" said Ginny dispassionately. "But I suppose he's got to refine his technique somehow. Good game, Harry."
1: She patted him on the arm. Harry felt a swooping sensation in his stomach, but then she walked off to help herself to more butterbeer. Crookshanks trotted after her, his yellow eyes fixed upon Arnold. Harry turned away from Ron, who did not look like he would be surfacing soon, just as the portrait hole was closing. With a sinking feeling, he thought he saw a mane of bushy brown hair whipping out of sight. He darted forward, sidestepped Romilda Vane again, and pushed open the portrait of the fat lady. The corridor outside seemed to be deserted. "Hermione!" He found her in the first unlocked classroom he tried. She was sitting on the teacher's desk, alone, except for a small ring of twittering yellow birds circling her head, which he had clearly just conjured out of mid-air. Harry could not help admiring her spell work at a time like this.
2: "Oh, hello, Harry,"
1: she said in a brittle voice.
2: "I was just practicing."
1: "Yeah, they're, really good," said Harry. He had no idea what to say to her. He was just wondering whether there was any chance that she had not noticed Ron, that she had merely left the room because the party was a little too rowdy, when she said, in an unnaturally high-pitched voice,
2: "Ron seems to be enjoying the celebrations."
1: "Does he?" said Harry.
2: "Don't pretend you didn't see him,"
1: said Hermione.
2: "He wasn't exactly hiding it, was—"
1: The door behind them burst open. To Harry's horror, Ron came in, laughing, pulling Lavender by the hand.
0: "Oh,"
1: he said, drawing up short at the sight of Harry and Hermione.
0: "Oops,"
1: said Lavender, and she backed out of the room, giggling. The door swung shut behind her. There was a horrible, swelling, billowing silence. Hermione was staring at Ron, who refused to look at her, but said, with an odd mixture of bravado and awkwardness,
0: "Hi, Harry. Wondered where you'd got to."
1: Hermione slid off the desk. The little flock of golden birds continued to twitter in circles around her head so that she looked like a strange, feathery model of the solar system.
2: "You shouldn't leave Lavender waiting outside," she said quietly. "She'll wonder where you've gone."
1: She walked very slowly and erectly toward the door. Harry glanced at Ron, who was looking relieved that nothing worse had happened.
2: "Hupugno!"
1: came a shriek from the doorway. Harry spun around to see Hermione pointing her wand at Ron, her expression wild. The little flock of birds was speeding like a hail of fat golden bullets toward Ron, who yelped and covered his face with his hands, but the birds attacked, pecking and clawing at every bit of flesh they could reach.
2: "Get 'em off me!"
1: he yelled. But with one last look of vindictive fury, Hermione wrenched open the door and disappeared through it. Harry thought he heard a sob before it slammed.

0: Chapter 5. The Unexpected Prowler. An embezzlement case. Nancy was excited. What, she wondered, did her father want her to do? The young detective longed to place a call to him immediately, but she knew she must wait until 8 o'clock. Where is Mrs. Gleason's sister? She asked. Hannah said that the woman had left a short while before, after hearing that Nancy would be home by supper time. But first she fixed a chicken casserole dish for us, Hannah added. It's all ready to pop in the oven. My dear, I hate to bother you. Nancy grinned mischievously and teased. You mean you hate to have anyone else but you reign in your kitchen. Don't worry, Hannah. I'll be neat. Oh, posh, said Hannah. She blushed and gave Nancy a loving glance. Humming softly, Nancy went to the modern pink and white kitchen. The casserole, which looked tempting, stood on one of the gleaming countertops. After lighting the oven, Nancy placed the dish inside to heat. She set two wooden trays with doilies, napkins, and silver. Then, after placing bread and butter on each, Nancy poured two glasses of milk. Lastly, she made a crisp salad of lettuce and tomatoes and marinated it with a tangy French dressing. While waiting for the casserole, Nancy went back to the living room. Hannah was reading the evening paper. You're a wonderful help, dear, the housekeeper said gratefully, looking up. Tell me, did you enjoy your vacation? It was lovely, said Nancy, and described the resort. Then she told Hannah of the adventure on Twin Lakes and of Laura Pendleton and the Aborns. Hannah, wouldn't it be nice if Laura could visit us sometime soon? It certainly would. By now their supper was ready, and Nancy brought it in on the trays. After they had eaten, she put the dishes in the washer, then helped Hannah, who was using crutches, upstairs to bed. Nancy then went out to put her car in the garage and returned to the house just as the clock was striking 8. She went to place the call to Carson Drew. Nancy looked at the series of numbers on the slip of paper Hannah had given her. 942, Haverford 5, 4727. She dialed the long-distance number, and after one brief ring, the phone on the other end was picked up. Hotel Williamston, the switchboard operator answered. May I speak with Mr. Carson Drew? His daughter requested. One moment, please. There was a pause. Then the operator's voice said, I'm sorry, but Mr. Drew checked out this evening. Did he say where he was going? Nancy inquired in amazement. The desk clerk said no. Nancy thanked him and hung up, feeling oddly upset. It was unlike her father to change his plans without calling home to tell where he would be. Could anything have happened to him? She wondered. Since Hannah was asleep, Nancy did not awaken her to discuss the matter. Leaving on a light in the lower hall, she went to her own room and unpacked, deep in thought. As she hung up her dresses in the closet, the young sleuth wondered if her father might be following a new clue in another city. Deciding that this probably was what had happened, and that she would hear from her father the next morning, Nancy felt reassured, took a bath, and went to bed. She fell asleep almost immediately. Several hours later, Nancy was awakened by the sound of a dull thud. She sat up and groped for the bedside light. Turning it on, she got out of bed and slipped into her robe and slippers. I hope Hannah hasn't fallen out of bed, Nancy thought worriedly, and hurried down the carpeted hall to the housekeeper's room. Peering in the bedroom door, Nancy saw that Hannah was sound asleep. Puzzled, Nancy went back to her own room. The girl detective had almost decided she had been dreaming. Then she heard an even louder noise. The creaky window in the ground floor library was being opened. Someone was entering the house. Alarmed, Nancy decided to call the police and tiptoed to the bedside telephone in Mr. Drew's room. When the sergeant answered, she told him she would unlock the front door. Nancy tiptoed quietly down the stairs. Upon reaching the ground floor, she eyed the closed door of the library, located at the far end of the living room. Not a sound came from the library, which Mr. Drew used as a study. With bated breath, Nancy moved toward the front door and opened it. At that instant, the library door was flung open. A man's dark figure was outlined in the doorway. Nancy's heart skipped 3 beats. As Nancy debated whether to run outdoors or upstairs, she heard a loud chuckle. At the same time, a table lamp was turned on. Dad! Cried Nancy in disbelief as color flooded back into her face. Is it really you? Of course, said Carson Drew, a tall, distinguished-looking man who right now seemed a little sheepish. He placed the briefcase he was carrying on the table, then walked toward Nancy with outstretched arms. His daughter rushed into them and gave Mr. Drew a loving kiss. You're the best-looking burglar I've ever seen, Nancy declared, and told her father of fearing the house was being entered. Then she clapped a hand to her face. The police! I notified the police when I heard the window creaking open. At that very moment, father and daughter heard a car stop outside. Two policemen rushed in. Where's the burglar? Right here, Mr. Drew confessed. I forgot my house key. Sorry to put you to this trouble. The policeman grinned, and one said, "I wish all our burglary cases were solved this easy." A few minutes later, the officers left. Mr. Drew explained to Nancy that he had hesitated about ringing the doorbell and disturbing Mrs. Gruen and Nancy. Recalling that one of the windows in the library did not close completely and needed repair, he removed the screen and opened the window. "I'm sorry I scared you. I flew home tonight rather unexpectedly and didn't have a chance to let you know, Nancy." "Has there been a new development in your embezzlement case, Dad?" she inquired. Mr. Drew nodded. "Yes, but since it's late, I suggest we both go to bed. We can talk about it in the morning." Nancy stifled a yawn.
1: "Good idea," she agreed.
0: Father and daughter turned off the lights and went upstairs. Both slept soundly until 8 o'clock the following morning, when Nancy was awakened by Hannah. "Get up, sleepyhead," said the housekeeper. Teasingly, she prodded Nancy's foot with the tip of a wooden crutch while leaning on the other one. "It's a beautiful day." Nancy jerked awake, rubbing her eyes. "Hannah," she gasped, "what are you doing up?" The housekeeper smiled. "One day of staying off my feet will keep me well for a year," she declared. "Besides, I feel fine this morning." "But Dr. Darby said," Nancy began.
2: "Stuff and nonsense," Hannah replied tartly.
0: "He left me these crutches to use, and that's what I intend to do with them." "Nancy, is your father home? I notice his door's closed."
2: "Yes, Hannah," Nancy related the burglar scare.
0: The housekeeper smiled in amusement. Then, with a swish of her skirt, she turned and clumped out of the room. She paused at the door, winked at Nancy, and said, "Pancakes and sausage at 8:30, and you tell your dad I'm going to squeeze some extra juicy oranges." Mr. Drew was awake also. Nancy could hear the buzz of his electric razor. It was good, she thought, for the little family to be home again.